0: 40 acres and a mule. I've heard that phrase all my life, and I really thought I knew the history behind it. I knew that after surviving the brutality of slavery, newly freed Black people were promised land.
1: Black people had a vision that if I can get my toehold in this land, I can take care of myself.
0: But what I didn't know is that it was more than that. Land titles, ink on paper. The federal government actually gave people their 40 acres and then took it back.
2: They had it and then they just pulled the rug from under them, so to speak.
0: We found descendants and met people who own that land today.
1: This was a betrayal.
0: Today on Reveal, the first episode in our series, 40 Acres and a Lie. But first, this news.
3: Live from NPR News in Washington, I'm Janine Herbst. The Pentagon is pushing U.S. defense companies to accelerate production of key weapons. That comes amid concerns about depleted stockpiles as the war with Iran enters its sixth month. NPR's Kat Lonsdorf has more.
4: In a statement, Pentagon spokesperson Sean Parnell confirmed the department made efforts in the past week to significantly speed up munitions production. He said that the U.S. is focused on acquiring more to provide, quote, the weapons our warfighters need at the pace the threat demands. But he also said the effort was not new, that it was part of a broader plan to modernize the department, one that began before the U.S. launched war in Iran in February. The administration has repeatedly denied reports that some missile stockpiles have been depleted in this war. Such weapons often take years to replenish. Kat Lonsdorf, NPR News, Washington.
3: President Trump has named Will Scharf as the new White House counsel. As NPR's Franco Ordonez reports, he starts on September 1st.
5: Scharf takes over as the White House's top lawyer after overseeing the administrative work of the Oval Office as the White House staff secretary. He also led the National Capital Planning Commission, which approved the president's construction of the White House ballroom. He is perhaps best known, though, as the attorney who presents and explains executive orders to the president before he signs them during public Oval Office signings. The president wrote on social media that Scharf is tough, strong, and smart, and loves the country. Trump said David Warrington, the current White House counsel, is heading to the private sector. Warrington formerly served as a personal counsel and lawyer for Trump's 2024 campaign. Franco Ordonez, NPR News.
3: Wildfires have led to evacuations throughout the western portions of the U.S. and in Canada. NPR's Shondalise Duster has more.
6: Evacuation orders have been issued across western parts of the U.S. and southwest Canada as extremely hot and dry conditions fuel the spread of wildfires in the region. In Utah, officials say close to a dozen active wildfires have scorched more than 300,000 acres as of Sunday evening. Fire officials say two helicopter pilots died on Friday while battling a wildfire in the state that has burned over 100,000 acres. The National Interagency Fire Center says firefighters are working to contain more than 90 large wildfires across the U.S. The center also says more than 180 new fires, including eight large ones, have been reported nationwide since Saturday. A state of emergency has also been declared in Canada's British Columbia province, where more than 100 wildfires are burning. Shondalise Duster, NPR News.
3: U.S. futures contracts are trading in mixed territory at this hour. Dow futures are down about 130 points. NASDAQ futures up 29. This is NPR. The Coast Guard says the operator of a boat that capsized in New York Harbor, killing a mother and her infant daughter, is facing criminal charges. Authorities are investigating whether the vessel was chartered illegally. Authorities say the speedboat overturned around 10:25 p.m. last night near Liberty Island, home to the Statue of Liberty. 12 people were rescued from the water before police arrived, and police divers later located the 27-year-old woman and 5-month-old girl in the water. The 46-year-old operator faces 13 reckless endangerment charges. Scientists say they found a new clue as to how COVID-19 may cause long COVID, as NPR's Rob Stein reports.
7: The researchers studied more than 1,100 patients who were hospitalized for COVID at 20 hospitals around the country. In a paper published in the journal Nature, the team, led by researchers at the University of Texas at Austin, found that infection with the coronavirus that causes COVID can apparently reactivate other viruses that had been dormant in their

0: stations. 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More information is available at hewlett.org.
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2: From the Center for Investigative Reporting and PRX, this is Reveal. I'm Al Ledson. The year is 1983. I was 11, and my parents were forcing me to move from New Jersey to North Florida, just outside of Jacksonville. The culture shock was significant. We were one of two black families that lived in a middle-class white neighborhood. My elementary school was about a mile and a half away, in a neighborhood that was pretty much all black and mostly poor. Every day, I would ride my bike between those two worlds, from the better-off white community, big homes with pools, yards, and nice cars, to the black community. Many folks living in little houses in need of repair, people barely getting by. I hung out with black and white kids, and everybody's parents seemed to work hard, but the fruits of their labor were vastly different. It never made any sense to me. Then came high school. It was the heyday of conscious hip-hop, and Public Enemy burned with righteous anger. They rapped about things that I was experiencing in the world around me and the history behind me. Jack was nimble, Jack was quick. Got a question for Jack, ask him. 40 acres and a mule, Jack. Where is it? Why do you try to fool the black? It led to an awakening, including about 40 acres and a mule. A promise from the federal government that newly freed slaves would be given land, a foundation, something they could pass to their descendants. But that promise wasn't kept. How different that bike ride I took as a child might have been if black people had actually been given a fair shot. If they'd been given just a small piece of the wealth they spent centuries building for others. Now, I thought I understood the history of 40 acres and a mule, but what I didn't know is that it was more than just a promise. It actually happened. Land titles, ink on paper. Today, and for the next 2 weeks, we'll be revisiting our series, 40 Acres and a Lie. It's an investigation that we first brought you in 2024 into an important moment in American history. It's a massive story that all started when our partners at the Center for Public Integrity began digging through thousands of records that were once buried in the National Archives.
3: Lucy Crosby,
4: Philip Young,
3: Amos Jackson,
4: John Major,
3: James Byrd.
2: Former Public Integrity reporters Alexia Fernandez-Campbell and April Simpson and their colleagues found proof that more than 1,200 formerly enslaved people were given land titles by the federal government.
4: Samuel Miller, 40 acres on Edisto.
3: Fergus Wilson, 40 acres on Sapelo Island.
4: Primus Morrison, 40 acres on Edisto.
2: And then had that land taken away. This betrayal of black Americans has fueled a racial wealth gap that continues today, more than 150 years later. There's a line from W.E.B. Du Bois that goes like this. The slave went free, stood a brief moment in the sun, then moved back again toward slavery. This is the story of that brief moment in the sun. We start with reporter April Simpson and Reveal producer Nadia Hamdan in Edisto Island, South Carolina.
4: The first thing you notice about Edisto are the trees. These giant live oaks draped in Spanish moss that form canopies over the old gravel roads. The second thing you notice is the water. This place is a labyrinth of rivers.

0: and tributaries, speckled with salt marshes and nestled right on the Atlantic Ocean. People say, sometimes, if you listen hard enough, you can hear a dolphin go by. This is the island where a man named Jim Hutchinson was enslaved and received his 40 acres.
1: This is one of the oldest roads on Edisto Island.
0: And this is Jim's great-great-great-grandson, Greg Estevez. He's showing us around.
1: Look how the trees go over the...
2: like archways.
1: Yeah, like archways.
0: Greg is a big guy, over 6 feet tall, bald with a salt and pepper goatee. He retired from the Navy in 2004, and then he worked for some time as a correctional officer. Now he lives in Florida. He spends part of his time driving for Uber, and the rest of it, he spends writing history books. History books about Black life on Edisto. Greg can trace his roots through 7 generations on Edisto, all the way up to Jim Hutchinson's mother, Maria. As Greg drives, he points out house after house.
1: Y'all see this house right here? That's MP's house.
0: An aunt here, a cousin down the road.
2: So now, would you say that on this street, this is majority Black families?
1: Oh, yeah, yeah, yeah. This is, you can look and see. You could probably tell if you're paying attention.
2: Why would you say that?
1: These houses, you can tell the people are not as wealthy.
0: What Greg means is that on Edisto, nearly every Black household earns less than $40,000 a year, while close to half of white households earn 3 times as much.
1: So Edisto Island Black residents have been economically disadvantaged for many, many, many, many, many, many years.
0: Today, just under 2,000 people live here, and a majority of them are white. But on the brink of the Civil War, Edisto's population was more than double what it is today, and only a few hundred were white. Many were the plantation owners. The rest were enslaved, people like Jim. Greg says Jim was a light-skinned Black man who spent much of his enslavement on the water, ferrying people through those many rivers and tributaries. He's written a lot about Jim and feels a deep connection to his story. So do many others in the family.
1: Now, Aunt Patty looks younger than I do, but don't be fooled.
0: Especially Greg's Aunt Patty.
3: My name is really Patricia Susan Lee St. Clair Edwards. And then I married a Bailey.
4: Patty is 78 years old, but looks half her age. She's got shoulder-length hair that she wears in locks and an infectious energy. Patty was born in New York, but remembers visiting Edisto as a kid.
3: I didn't like the outhouse. I didn't like things like that. But now when I think about the well, we had fresh cold water. My grandfather had a beautiful horse. He would ride sometimes. One time he put me on. My mother had a fit.
0: Patty spent much of her life working as a secretary in the neonatal unit of a hospital, living in Harlem and the boogie-down Bronx, as she calls it. She was happy there. But then, in 1997, she was diagnosed with multiple sclerosis. Over the next several years, the disease would attack her central nervous system and affect her ability to move. Her MS was so bad at one point, Patty had to start using a wheelchair.
3: I don't have any money. I didn't. I just lived check to check because I was, you know, on disability.
0: When something like this happens, it can make you reflect on all the things you still want in life. So Patty made a vision board. She filled it with pictures, words, symbols of all those things. She still has it.
2: Oh, this is the vision board.
3: I wanted a dog. Wanted to get married, got married. What's this here? Can you all read it?
2: Contact lenses?
5: Contact lenses.
3: Yeah, and I did experience contact lenses.
5: Wow. What
3: is this? And money. I wanted money.
5: Money.
3: And here I said something about Edisto property.
0: The Edisto property. It's where we're all standing right now.
3: God came to me. That's how I really got down here. I was sleeping and I woke up about 4:30 in the morning. Because it was a voice in my ear, and it was so crispy clear. And it said, if you want to get better, you would have to move. And I jumped up and it was like, oh my God, I gotta move.
0: And so she did, because she could. The Edisto property is land that Jim Hutchinson once owned, land that has passed down from generation to generation, land that now belongs to Patty, his great-great-granddaughter. Patty built a home here in 2021. It has four bedrooms and sits high among the trees, a home where her body could heal and has healed. The land has become a place of peace. And it's also her generational wealth.
3: You know, my inheritance.
0: This is why we wanted to start Jim's story here. Not at the beginning, but at the end. To show you what land can mean to someone like Patty. You can even hear it in the way she says, inheritance. Owning property has been the American dream far longer than that phrase has existed. It's part of this country's inception. Land was a means for realizing true independence. And this was the promise of 40 acres. But here's the thing. None of the land Patty lives on today is part of Jim's 40 acres, because the federal government took all that land back from him and tens of thousands of others. The land where Patty sits today, Jim spent a decade fighting for it. And he wasn't just fighting for himself, but for other freed people on the island. It wasn't until Patty moved to Edisto that she really started to understand that legacy.
3: The other day, they were cleaning the road, and my neighbor had some friends with her picking up cans and whatnot. And she said to her friend, she said, "This is Patty. She's the Hutchinsons. She's the..." And the woman dropped everything. She came over to me and she said, "Oh, you're the Hutchinson?" I said, "Jim Hutchinson?" She said, "I've read everything." She said, "It's an honor to meet you." It was like, wow.
2: How'd that make you feel?
3: Made me feel real good. I felt good. Yeah. I felt like part of the earth, like this goes back so long ago.
0: This story goes back to January 1865. Military leaders were trying to figure out what should happen to freed people after the Civil War. And so they decided to do something that felt new. Ask Black people what they want.
5: And the question is put to them.
0: This is historian Dr. Allison Dorsey of Swarthmore College.
5: What do you understand freedom to mean? And what is it that you will need to be free?
0: Their answer was simple. We want land and to be left alone. And so the U.S. government issued Special Field Orders No. 15, otherwise known as 40 Acres and a Mule. The order set aside land from South Carolina to Upper Florida, including all of the sea islands along the South Carolina and Georgia coast. This is an area made of hundreds of plantations, plantations that would now be cut up and given to freed people. Some people even got land on the very plantation they spent their life enslaved. And it's something many white people at the time couldn't believe.
5: Planters have this fantasy that enslaved people are dependent on them and would forever be dependent in the new life without slavery. But that's not the vision that Black people had, right? Black people had a vision that if I can get my toehold in this land, I can take care of myself.
0: It was a chance at true independence, one that was fully sanctioned by the federal government. Because despite popular belief, this wasn't just some good faith handshake. Freed people were actually issued what are known as possessory land titles.
5: In my literature, I refer to it as promissory titles, because to me, that literally is how the freedmen understood.
0: The land titles came from the Freedmen's Bureau, a government agency set up to help 4 million enslaved transition into freedom. But to be clear, this land wasn't just given. Black people would essentially rent the land from the government for 3 years. After that, they were expected to have built up enough wealth to buy the land outright. And they were just starting to build wealth. Black people began settling on acres and acres of land, planting crops, erecting homes, building a life of their own for the first time. with a government land title in hand.
5: I don't think we can underestimate what it meant for freed people to think about this as the promise of the future.
0: These land titles are why we're talking about this history again now. My colleagues and I at the Center for Public Integrity have spent 2 years reviewing more than a million Freedmen's Bureau records. And so far, we've been able to independently confirm that more than 1,200 formerly enslaved people received one of these possessory land titles. It's the most detailed accounting to date of how many Black Americans received land. And when you can actually look at a title, read a person's name, and see what they got, you begin to understand just how real 40 acres was.
1: You can see the water and stuff going all the way.
2: So is this, would this have been the property?
1: Yeah.
2: This right here?
1: Mm-hmm.
0: Back in Edisto, Greg is parked along a waterfront known today as Eddingsville Beach Road. But back in 1865, this was known as Bayview Plantation. And it's here that Jim Hutchinson got his 40 acres. Him and seven other freedmen. There's a bend in the road. Houses sit along a winding waterway surrounded by marshland. Reeds poke out of the water. It's a peaceful spot.
2: Who lives on this road now? It was a lot of Black folks. Who lives here now?
1: A lot of white folks.
0: The road is dotted with large homes, each nearing $1 million in value. That's because this is considered one of the most desirable spots on Edisto Island. And for a brief moment, at least part of it was Jim's.
6: But it wouldn't last. 40 acres of land and the wealth that came with it would be returned to former slave owners.
7: Yeah, I'm scared to talk about this stuff.
6: Coming up, we talk to descendants who've inherited some of that land. That's next on Reveal.
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6: From the Center for Investigative Reporting and PRX, this is Reveal. I'm Al Letson. Jim Hutchinson was born enslaved on Peters Point Plantation, one of the richest plantations in South Carolina. It was owned by the Michael family.
11: I very pretentiously call this a fine plantation.
6: This is Pinckney Michael. He's showing April and Nadia around Peters Point. They're on a golf cart because the property is just too big to see by foot. Pinckney's dog, Bricks, runs alongside them.
2: This is quite the workout for a dog.
11: I do this twice a day with her, and she, if she doesn't get it, she's like, she gets crazy at night. It's like, hey, I need to go out now.
6: Pinckney is 75 years old, with a mop of gray hair and a scruffy white beard. His sleeves are rolled up and his collar is unbuttoned.
11: You know, I was an actor once upon a time. And I went to New York to pursue that.
6: That didn't work out. He became a contractor instead. And now he's retired here on Peter's Point because he's always had this land to come back to. Pinckney inherited the property from his great-great-grandfather, Isaac Jenkins Michael. He's the last man who owned Peter's Point back when it was a 2,200-acre cotton plantation. The property sits on a small peninsula with stunning views of slow-flowing rivers and marshes. Peter's Point has shrunk over the years. Today, Pinckney's slice is about 180 acres, overgrown with hundreds of trees and thick brush.
2: So what is it like to keep up with the land right now?
11: It never ends. And I had no idea it was going to cost so much and be so difficult to do. I have two actual farm tractors and then just a lawn tractor. And I can't keep up.
6: When Pinckney says this, I can't help but think about the enslaved people who worked this land, who were forced to do the back-breaking labor required to keep this place running.
11: See, this is one of the original drainage ditches from the plantation fields. And again, that must have been a horrible job. You know, they didn't have tractors and stuff. You know, they had carts and shovels and bags and wheelbarrows, and they laid down wooden pathways.
2: It's an obscene amount of work.
11: Oh, it was.
6: In 1860, Isaac Jenkins Michael owned around 300 enslaved people here. This free labor fueled Edisto's multi-million dollar cotton industry, making plantation owners, as one newspaper put it, quote, unbelievably wealthy. And Isaac Jenkins Michael was near the top of that list. So we wanted to meet the new generation of Michaels and have a hard conversation. April and Nadia pick it up from here.
7: I'm scared to talk about this stuff.
0: Pinckney knows how this looks.
11: I'm clearly a white guy who's benefited tremendously by privilege and the Civil War and everything else. At the same time, I'm doing the best I can. But it's a scary conversation to have.
0: And still, he agreed to have it. Pinckney calls himself a cranky liberal. And as much as he loved his life in New York, Edisto has always been a part of him.
11: Try and think of a more Southern name than Pinckney.
0: And not just Pinckney, but Pinckney Michael. It's a well-known name in Edisto.
11: My brother is actually Isaac Jenkins Michael.
0: Yes, his brother is named after the original Isaac Jenkins Michael. So is his father, and so is his great-grandfather. To make it a little less confusing, people call him Jenks.
2: Thank you so much for taking the time to do this.
0: And he also agreed to talk to us.
12: Glad to do it. I think.
0: Jenks is kind of the opposite of his cranky liberal brother. He's conservative, clean-shaven with a trimmed mustache. His button-down shirt looks freshly pressed. Jenks also lives on Peter's Point, on his own 70 acres, in a house that was originally built in the 1800s, so it's quite the fixer-upper.
12: It is what it is. You know, you can only put so much perfume on the pig, and we keep on trying. But anyhow.
0: Jenks is really into keeping things as is. He's a founder and board member of the Edisto Island Open Land Trust, which works to preserve the island from overdevelopment. And that's because Jenks really does love this place.
12: Only word I can say is heaven must be close.
0: Today, Pinckney and Jenks' land is worth over $5 million, and the roots of that wealth started long before the Civil War. Peter's Point was one of the world's largest producers of Sea Island cotton, making Isaac Jenkins Michael a very wealthy man. He was able to leave an entire plantation to several of his sons and a significant amount of money to several of his daughters.
12: He was a horny old man who had four wives and 14 white children, not to mention the others.
0: The others, like Jim Hutchinson.
12: The Hutchinson was, one of his whatever.
0: Jim was Isaac Jenkins Michael's son. Jim's mother was an enslaved woman named Maria. And while both Pinckney and Jenks struggle to say it, their cousin Carol Belser doesn't mince words.
13: You know, my great-grandfather was not a nice person. He obviously was a rapist. And, Yeah, it's taken me a long time to come to that realization itself. Because you don't like to think of your ancestors as having dirty laundry. And he did.
0: Carol is a biologist who lives down the road.
13: It was just a real nasty time in our lives. Not a pretty part of life.
0: She lives on one of the plantations Isaac Jenkins Michael left to one of his sons. It's known as Sunnyside, and it's beautiful. You feel like you're stepping back in time. Part of the movie The Notebook was actually filmed there. Carol said she spent most of her life having no idea that she was related to the Hutchinsons. It wasn't until around 2004 that it all started to become more clear, and that was partly thanks to a phone call from Greg Estevez. And she says once she knew, she invited Greg and some of his family over for a visit.
13: We were over at the big house, and we just were sitting over there chit-chatting, and it was just wonderful. We had a great time, and from then on, it was like the doors opened up, and I realized I'm related to everybody on Edisto. Everybody!
0: It's true that Edisto is full of families whose histories are intertwined by slavery. And while Carol and Greg's families get along fine now, it was very different in 1865. Jim actually helped Union soldiers capture Carol's great-grandfather during the war.
14: It was really a world turned upside down.
0: This is Kate Macer, professor of history at Northwestern University. And she says, as slaveholders fled during the war, Edisto essentially became a Black island. And the formerly enslaved really believed
14: it is their turn to have land. It's their turn to have an opportunity to be there. They were loyal to the United States government, unlike the enslavers.
0: And the U.S. government was giving them a right to that land. Jim was one of more than 350 formerly enslaved people on Edisto to get a land title from the Freedmen's Bureau. And that number was only expected to grow.
14: I mean, it was offensive and an affront to many of the former slave owners. So obviously, most of the planters wanted their land back. And so they protested vehemently.
0: Their petitions started rolling in. In one letter to the president, 98 Sea Island planters, including Isaac Jenkins Michael, described 40 acres as cruelly unjust and demanded that the government remove this delusion and restore the land to its rightful owners.
14: It's really an amazing example of white elite victimization, right? That here they are, poor them. They are so inconvenienced by this. And of course, they are not acknowledging the former slaves worked for generations on the land without pay, that anything might be due to them or why they might be entitled to live on their own and have a share of the wealth here.
0: Isaac Jenkins Michael was not only against 40 acres. In Edisto, he started the trend of burning his cotton so that the enemy couldn't benefit from it. And like many Southern planters, he argued to the Freedmen's Bureau that the land was still legally his because he was told to evacuate. Or as Pinckney says it,
15: we left, but we didn't abandon it, and we've been paying taxes to the Confederacy. Now we'll pay taxes to you, but we didn't abandon this.
0: Pinckney is speaking to an argument many made at the time, that the government could only seize abandoned land. But Dr. Allison Dorsey of Swarthmore College says this distinction is irrelevant.
5: Because the reason that you're being encouraged to evacuate as the Confederacy is losing is that the Union Army is on the march. But you sided with traitors against your nation. So you can spin that any way you want to. I'm sorry, as a 19th century historian and as an African American and as someone who's three generations deep in military service, everybody in the Confederacy is a traitor to the United States. So I don't know what else I can say.
0: In 1865, agents with the Freedmen's Bureau basically said the same thing, arguing that Isaac has been, quote, aiding and encouraging the rebellion. And General Rufus Saxton, one of the leaders of the 40 Acres program, even wrote to his fellow generals saying, quote, "I cannot break faith now by recommending the restoration of any of these lands. In my view, this order of General Sherman is as binding as a statute." But President Lincoln was assassinated just a month after 40 Acres went into effect. And while the military was prepared to push back on the former slaveholders, the nation's new president, Andrew Johnson, was not.
5: All you had to do is sign an oath of allegiance, acknowledging that you were now going to be loyal to the United States, and present to him personally, and you got your status back.
0: Johnson rescinded Sherman's order just 6 months after it went into effect. Military generals leading the Freedmen's Bureau didn't want to see it go, but ultimately, Johnson forced their hand. By the time it was all over, the 40 Acres program would last about 18 months. In that time, around 40,000 freed people had settled on hundreds of thousands of acres across Georgia and South Carolina. Not all of them had land titles, but many believed it was only a matter of time. Instead, the land would be returned to former slaveholders. And Allison says it's hard to overstate just how devastating this was for freed people.
5: My sense is that they understood this as a broken promise. And I would go out on a limb and say, for some of those Black men in uniform who had just fought as part of the Union Army, that this was a betrayal.
0: Records show that at least 9 formerly enslaved people were actually given 40-acre land titles on Peters Point. But Isaac Jenkins Michael got that land back before they had a chance to do anything with it. Pinckney and Jenks know their history well. They've shown us genealogies that go back to the early 18th century. They live on the same land where their ancestors lived, land where Jim Hutchinson and many others were once enslaved. We've seen the ditches these Black people dug with our own eyes, still here more than a century later. Not only that, but the brothers have broken bread with Jim's descendants. And because of this deeper connection to not just their own history, but Jim's, we couldn't help but wonder if the Michaels ever wrestled with the question of what's owed. Nadia starts with Jenks.
2: Do you feel like descendants of the formerly enslaved who have worked land on these plantations on Edisto Island are warranted some kind of payment or reparations for the time they spent enslaved?
12: No.
2: No?
12: No.
2: Why is that?
12: Anybody in this country who wants to do better has the opportunity to do it. There are many, many, many Black folks around this country that have been very, very successful. Now, you explain to me why.
2: I mean, I guess I'm trying to understand how...
12: It's all up him.
2: Hundreds of...
12: If we keep giving away stuff, that's all we're going to be able to do is give away. Because people don't want to work. Because they don't have to work. Because all we're doing is giving them freebies. Nobody ever gave me anything other than this. But I now had to sweat bullets to keep it.
2: I respect that. I just, you know, there's no denying that hard work has gone into your life, Pinckney's life, Carol's life, everyone's life. But I think even you just said, I haven't been given anything, but I was given this. And so is it not fair to at least acknowledge that there has been some privilege in having hold of this land?
12: Did they not have land?
2: They meaning Black people.
12: Yeah, they had it.
2: And then it was taken away.
12: I don't know whether it was taken away or not. Some of it was given back, but not all of it.
0: But we do know the land was taken away. And while some fought to hold on to it, almost none of this land was given back. We tell this story to Jenks the same way we've told it to you. And after we do, Nadia tries to ask the question another way.
2: How do we try to give some kind of reparations for a really painful history in which a lot of wealth that many of us have benefited from was in large part due to the free labor of Black people? slavery. And so it's a difficult conversation, there's no doubt. I still don't know if I have a full grasp on reparations as a whole, but that's why we're asking questions. And that's why we're trying to understand what do we think we should do to try to reckon with that past.
12: I don't know. I wish I had an answer to that. I'm not happy with where this country is right now.
2: Do you have an idea of what you would like to see happen? You know, at least maybe even in your own community, if since you've lived here a long time and you know.
12: Turn that thing off for a second.
0: We turn the mic off. It's clear we've reached a dead end with Jenks. And while the interview ultimately ends amicably, it reminds us again how hard it is to talk about this stuff. But this question about reparations isn't just for Jenks. We ask Pinckney the same thing.
15: It's a societal problem or it will never be fixed. And many people think it's not a societal problem because I didn't benefit. I didn't do it. I had anything to do with this. No, you didn't. But you benefited. We're still benefiting. It'll eventually happen. I'm sure it will, but it's just not happening very quickly.
2: And why do you think that is? That, you know, something that I've always tried to grapple with is this understanding that, you know, everyone agrees when you talk to people, no matter where they are on the political spectrum, slavery was abhorrent, we should have never done it. But then when it comes time to talk about how to fix the problem, we're so resistant to that conversation.
15: Would you stop that for a minute?
2: Yeah, you want me to?
0: We shut the mic off again. This time we get an answer, but Pinckney doesn't want it on the record. It's a little surprising because he's been so candid.
2: Is the hesitation just wanting to keep peace since this is your home?
15: No. No, because I've stirred up enough arguments. I don't keep the peace very well. But I don't know what would be gained by it. It wouldn't change anybody. And it would make things uncomfortable. And God knows I make plenty of people uncomfortable already. I'm a Democrat in South Carolina and a liberal one at that. That makes people plenty uncomfortable. But it's sort of like poking a beehive. I'll do it in a lot of ways, but this is something I can't make it better. I can't hardly get heard. I just get tuned out. So I don't go there.
6: But for Jim Hutchison's descendants, not going there isn't an option.
1: These are our ancestors. These are our people, you know. So this is deeply personal.
6: Next up, how the story ends for Jim and what it means to his family. That's ahead on Reveal.

0: I'm Maria Hinojosa. Next time on Latino USA, a conversation with actress Melissa Barrera about her Broadway debut, her decision to become a Hollywood executive, and the cost of speaking up against injustice.
1: I get to come here and it's a safe haven for me where I get to like be silly for 2 hours and remind myself that it's okay to laugh.
0: That's next time on Latino USA.
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3: From the Center for Investigative Reporting and PRX, this is Reveal. I'm Al Letson. Greg Estevez is showing April and Nadia a small wooden chapel.
4: Yes, this is the church.
3: It's known as Trinity Church. Greg brought them here because this was the site of a crucial turning point for Jim Hutchison and so many others on Edisto and across the South.
4: There was a general that came here to give the bad news.
3: It was here that newly freed people would learn that the 40 acres program had been revoked.
4: Church was packed. As a matter of fact, there was many people that was looking through the windows because they couldn't even get in. And he came, and that's when he told them that the land grants that they had gotten was no good. They had to go back to work for the slave masters that they had already been enslaved to.
3: We found a diary of that day written by a white woman from the North, a teacher at one of the Freedmen's Bureau schools. She remembers the general telling freed people, quote, their old masters had been pardoned and their plantations were to be given back to them, that they wanted to come back to cultivate the land and would hire the blacks to work for them. It would become a system that wasn't quite slavery, but close.
4: So not only do they have to give the land grants back, but they have to go back to the system that he just came out of. Can you imagine? Can you imagine? I can't.
3: The woman's diary says freed people truly didn't understand at first. But as they started to understand, the room filled with, quote, murmurs of dissatisfaction. She remembers the general standing with two of the island's largest plantation owners, asking freed people to lay aside their bitter feelings and become reconciled with their old masters. She heard people in the crowd say, no, never, can't do it.

0: And then the black people started to sing. It was a spiritual that is very familiar to us today. I'm going to ask you to listen to this song within the context of history. This is 1865. The people in that church were enslaved just a few years earlier. And this is a song they and their ancestors before them would sing to help their spirit survive the brutality of slavery. And now they were turning to it again.
1: I mean, these are our ancestors, these are our people, you know. So this is deeply personal. It's very deeply personal.

0: Many freed people had already put their crops in the ground. They'd built homes. They were establishing their own self-governing communities. They had felt true independence, only to have it taken back. Jim Hutchinson was one of them. He'd felt freedom, however brief, and he wasn't going back. He would lose those 40 acres and get himself some more. We first brought you Jim's story in 2024, and we're returning to it today. Here's April and Nadia.
1: We found a letter Jim wrote to the governor of South Carolina that says a lot about his tenacity. It was written on behalf of the Black community on Edisto, and it describes the, quote, embarrassed condition they find themselves in without land. But he knows there is a 900-acre plantation for sale, and he's asking that it be purchased for him and his people, who will then refund the money in due time. He urges the governor to make it happen so his community may, quote, know the right side of justice. The governor rejects him, but Jim doesn't give up. He keeps trying for 10 years until it finally works. By 1876, Jim and 20 other freedmen were able to get nearly 700 acres of land. They bought it together and divided it all up. Jim's piece was about 230 acres. And if you're trying to do the math, that's four times more than 40 and then some. This was the start of the Hutchinsons' generational wealth. Some lots were sold off over the years. Others were never willed to anyone and are sitting in a sort of legal limbo known as heirs' property. But it's not all gone. 6 acres of Jim's land are still in the family.
2: All up in here. It's Hutchinson.
1: Which brings us back to Aunt Patty, Jim's great-great-granddaughter.
2: I notice a sacred land here because it's my ancestors, and I feel it. I feel safe here. I feel like I can do so much. I'm going to try to do as much as I can with this property before I'm not here anymore.
1: Patty's brother Henry has been sitting quietly, listening to us as we talk about Jim.
3: I don't know too much about him.
4: What is it like to learn about him now?
3: Some sad parts. Yeah, he got shot right there in his own house, in his home.
1: Jim was shot and killed in 1885 during a 4th of July picnic on his family's land. A big group of friends and relatives were gathered there when a white man named Fred Barth showed up. According to news reports, Jim and Barth had clashed in the past, so this wasn't a friendly visit. Jim told him to leave, and the conversation devolved into a fistfight. At his trial, Barth testified that he only drew his revolver to intimidate Jim, and it went off by mistake. But witness testimony says he fired almost immediately. Barth was found guilty of manslaughter by a nearly all-Black jury, but he appealed his conviction, got a new trial, and was ultimately acquitted by an all-white jury.
3: I don't see how possible I could take a chance like that. There's a party going on, and these people take a chance coming right in broad daylight. I got a feeling he must be owed somebody, something. What do you think?
2: I don't think it was about money. I think it was about that Jim stood so firm on what he believed in, and it was like back there with slavery and everything, it was just getting over it. It was about how dare you think you can do this? How dare you, you know, walk around all proudly, you know? So I think it was about that.
1: By all accounts, Jim was a proud man. He even became known as one of the Black kings of Edisto because he didn't just get land for himself. He got it for his community. But despite his crown, Jim's 230 acres were nothing compared to the wealth of his white father. According to an 1880 census, Isaac Jenkins Michael's land was worth well over 100 times the value of Jim's. And 160 years later, the needle has only moved so much. In 2022, for every $100 white Americans had, Black people had 15. And experts say that's because today's wealth is built on yesterday's, and yesterday's wealth is built, in large part, on slavery. Despite everything Jim gained, this is still a story of loss. He was enslaved for most of his life. The promise of 40 acres turned out to be a lie. Then he was killed on the very land he fought for years to get. And the wealth gap that started in Jim's lifetime still exists in Greg's.
4: And I'm just wondering, do descendants of Jim Hutchinson like you, should they get reparations? Should you get reparations? What do you think about that?
5: So if you look at the totality, the Middle Passage, free labor, Jim Crow, civil rights, yes, you know, I think there should be some type of reparations. What that is, I can't tell you. I'm not smart enough to know how to fix it. I don't know how to fix it. You know, even today, a lot of people don't even want to acknowledge. And if they do acknowledge it, they downplay it. Yeah, correct me if I'm wrong.
4: Yes. I think we've experienced some of that just in our conversations with some folks here. Our impression is it's hard for people to look at it straight, and it makes them feel bad. So they'd rather not.
5: Yeah. You can turn it off.
4: Oh, yeah.
1: Greg asks us to turn off the mic because he starts to cry. He says he's had conversations where people downplay the impacts of slavery over and over again. And talking about that now with us, it all catches up to him. But there's something else about this moment. It's the third time we've been asked to turn off the mic during our reporting, and that's telling. Because if it's still this hard to talk about, it means there's still so much more to say.
0: The Smithsonian's African American History Museum in Washington, D.C. was built only in the last decade. The slave cabin on display there is from Edisto. Greg and his family helped get it there. And if you were to read one of the museum panels around it, you'll notice a now familiar name, Jim Hutchinson. Aunt Patty remembers visiting the museum, seeing that plaque, and reading Jim's story there for the first time.
2: I started crying. I said, that's my great-grandfather. That's my great-grandfather. I had to tell somebody. I cried, and I had to tell somebody. I said, this is my grandfather. I didn't know who the people were. I just wanted somebody to know, oh, that's my great-great-grandfather. I am so, so proud. I am. I always thought it was something special about us.
0: You've been listening to 40 Acres and a Lie, a three-part investigation from Reveal and the Center for Public Integrity. Next week, we go to a pristine gated community in Georgia, surrounded by nature.
4: Oh my gosh, I think a heron caught a fish.
0: A place where wealthy retirees practice their golf swing.
6: The pulse here is upbeat. Everyone is happy.
0: But the land has a history.
4: So here I'm showing you two different land titles of two freedmen who got 40 acres on the plantation that is where your house is located.
6: This is breaking news, really.
0: That's next time on 40 Acres and a Lie. In the meantime, to see the historical records for yourself, we've got links at revealnews.org/40acres. This story was reported by April Simpson with help from Nadia Hamdan. Nadia was our lead producer. Roy Hirsch also produced today's episode. They had help from Stephen Rascone. Cynthia Rodriguez is the series editor. Thanks to our partners at the Center for Public Integrity, including Alexia Fernandez-Campbell, Pratik Rabala, Jennifer LaFleur, McNelly Torres, Ashley Clark, Vanessa Freeman, Peter Newbit Smith, and Wesley Lowery. We also had help from genealogist Vicky McGill. For a full list of researchers and document transcribers, go to revealnews.org. This project was supported by a grant from the Fund for Investigative Journalism and Wincode Foundation. Victoria Baranetsky is Reveal's general counsel. Our production manager is Zulema Cobb. Score and sound design by the dynamic duo, Jay Breezy, Mr. Jim Briggs, and Fernando, my man, Yo Aruda. They had help today from Cameron Smith. Vocals by Ren Woods and additional music by Dave Lennard. Taki Telenidis is our deputy executive producer. Our executive producer is Brett Myers. 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I'm Al Ledson, and remember, there is always more to the story.
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1: From Futuro Media and PRX, it's Latino USA. I'm Maria Hinojosa. Today, a conversation with actress Melissa Barrera about her Broadway debut, her decision to become a Hollywood executive, and the cost of speaking up against injustices.
2: My algorithm is war and ICE. And then I get to come here and it's a safe haven for me where I get to like remind myself that it's okay to laugh.
1: And later, a young Latina mom's journey of healing from gun violence and postpartum depression, all with the help of a faja.
3: That's all I kept pleading. Please don't let me die. My baby's waiting for me. And I feel like she really saved me in so many different ways that I would have never thought.
1: All this coming up on Latino USA. Stay with us. No te vayas.
4: Live from NPR News in Washington, I'm Janine Herbst. Russia and Ukraine carried out a series of airstrikes that killed and wounded civilians on both sides of the conflict. As NPR's Greg Myrie reports, the two militaries are currently having extensive air power, but they're not nearly as strong when it comes to air defenses.
5: In Ukraine, a Russian missile hit a high-rise apartment building in the northeastern city of Kharkiv, a short distance from the Russian border. Local officials said three Ukrainians were killed and more than 30 wounded. Across that border in southern Russia, Ukrainian drone attacks killed five people and injured more than two dozen in the Belgorod region, the Associated Press reported. Ukraine says it's desperately short of U.S.-made missile interceptors and has no reliable way of defending against the nightly missile strikes. However, Ukraine's offensive drones are now capable of reaching deep inside Russia, where Russian forces usually shoot down some, but not all of them. Greg Myrie, NPR News, Kyiv.
4: Democrats in the swing state of Wisconsin hold primary elections Tuesday, and the governor's race is crucial. The Democratic frontrunner is progressive state representative Francesca Hahn, who's polling way ahead, fueled by a populist campaign focused on voters' concerns about the cost of living. She's trying to make taxing the rich a part of her campaign, free childcare, and she wants to raise state income taxes a full 1% on couples making at least $431,000. NPR's Mara Liasson has more on the Republicans.
6: The reason why the stakes are so high in the Wisconsin governor's race for Democrats is not only that Wisconsin is a swing state, actually it was the closest swing state in 2024, but the likely Republican nominee for governor, Tom Tiffany, who's a member of Congress, voted to overturn the 2020 election back in January of 2021. He denied the 2020 presidential election.
4: NPR's Mara Liasson reporting. Water levels at the nation's largest reservoir have reached their lowest levels ever. From member station KJZZ, Alex Hager reports Lake Mead hasn't been this low since it was filled about 90 years ago.
7: The Hoover Dam straddles the Arizona-Nevada border and holds back water from the Colorado River to create the reservoir. Its water flows to big cities like Las Vegas, Los Angeles, and Phoenix, plus a massive agriculture industry that puts produce on grocery shelves across the country. Climate change and drought have been cutting into those backup supplies for about 26 years, and policymakers have struggled to respond with a plan that reins in demand. The federal government has been working on a deal with California, Arizona, and Nevada to cut back on the amount of water flowing to those states. It's part of an effort to leave water in Lake Mead and boost the dropping reservoir. For NPR News, I'm Alex Hager in Phoenix.
4: And you're listening to NPR News from Washington. In California, after a years-long fight, hundreds of thousands of rideshare drivers are set to form a union, giving them a place at the bargaining table with companies including Uber and Lyft. State regulators say the California Gig Workers Union got at least 30% of active driver support that it needs to form a union. It anticipates regulators will certify the results in about a month. When formed, it will allow independent contractors to fight for better pay and benefits. France is banning unsolicited telemarketing calls following years of people's complaints. NPR's Eleanor Beardsley reports the new law starts this week, and it's aimed at protecting consumers from intrusive sales pitches and shielding vulnerable people from fraudulent commercial practices.
8: The calls will become illegal beginning on Tuesday, August 11th, and companies making them will face hefty fines. Exceptions include calls to existing customers or those who have given explicit consent. Previously, people had to opt out of marketing calls. France is hoping an obligatory opt-in system will be more effective. Similar measures have been implemented in neighboring Germany. Other countries like the U.S. and Britain rely on opt-out systems. The new French law has raised concerns in Morocco, where the Minister of Employment said up to 50,000 jobs were at risk in the country's call centers. Eleanor Beardsley, NPR News, Paris.
4: U.S. futures contracts are trading lower at this hour. Dow futures are down about 102 points. NASDAQ futures are down around 22 points. I'm Janine Herbst, NPR News in Washington.
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0: To Latino USA, I'm Maria Hinojosa. You could say that 2026 is the year Melissa Barrera's dreams came true. The Mexican actress produced an award-winning film, is launching her very own production company, and made her Broadway debut all in 1 year. But getting here has been a journey. You may know Melissa Barrera from the Starz series Vida, or maybe from the film In the Heights, or from the horror movie franchise Scream. But you may also know her because of her speaking out against the genocide in Gaza. It's that outspokenness that got Melissa Barrera dropped from the Scream franchise. Now, more than 2 years later, Melissa has landed her perfect role. And it's probably about as far away from Scream as you can get. Melissa is starring in an absurd musical parody. It is so campy. I saw it myself recently on Broadway, just before sitting down with Melissa Barrera herself. What do you say?
1: It's the story of Titanic, but told through the eyes of Celine Dion, because she thinks that she was a passenger on the Titanic.
2: I was so shocked that I didn't know what to do, so I started to sing very well.
1: And so she tells you the story of Jack and Rose as if she was there witnessing it all.
0: Melissa plays Rose, adapting the role Kate Winslet played in the James Cameron film.
1: And it works because we all know and love Celine Dion, and we know that she's a kooky lady, you know? She's a character, and yes. She's, you know, like very eccentric and like out there and funny.
0: The iceberg is also a character donning a Tina Turner wig.
3: Who the hell are you? I'm the iceberg.
1: And so Marla Mandel, who plays Celine Dion in our show, has done an incredible job of like capturing the essence of Celine Dion in this campy way.
2: The story gets so kooky crazy.
1: And that's what the musical is.
0: The show first opened off Broadway in 2022 and has built something of a cult following since then. It won 2 Olivier Awards when it debuted at the West End in London in 2025. And then in April of this year, Titanic finally opened on Broadway, earning 4 Tony Award nominations. For Melissa Barrera, it was a return to her musical theater roots.

0: For this story, I speak with actress Melissa Barrera about her Broadway debut, her decision to become a Hollywood executive, and the consequences she's faced for speaking up against injustice. You probably don't remember this, but
1: I'm sure I do.
0: I don't know. It was 2024 when we last did the interview with you.
1: Mm-hmm.
0: You said that one of your dreams was to be on Broadway.
1: I mean, it's always been my dream. My like North Star was always Broadway. That's what got me into acting was theater, musical theater. That was always kind of like top of my bucket list. So I feel like there were moments in my life where I was like afraid to say it out loud because I didn't think that it was ever going to happen. But then I started thinking about like, no, actually I have to say it because that's manifesting. I just have to put it out in the universe, ask for it.
0: And then what? They were just like, would you like to audition for Titanic?
1: Yeah, well,
0: So you had to audition.
1: I had to audition. I told my team at the end of last year, I was like, I really want to do theater this year. I had been trying for a couple of years. I was in talks of like joining a few shows, but there was a way that I wanted this dream to come true. Like there was a like an ultimate version of this dream of like originating a role for a Broadway show, being on like a cast album if you do that, being part of like the whole rehearsal process with a company. And that doesn't happen if you're coming into a show that's already running.
0: Oh, right. Of course. You know? A replacement.
1: As a replacement.
0: Right.
1: So I was waiting for

0: the show where I got to like do it from, you know, the whole rehearsal process and, you know, being the original, even though in Titanic, you know, it's been running off Broadway and off Broadway for years. So there's been many, many roses who have been incredible.
1: So I'm saying it wrong. It's not Titanic. I'm making a mistake.
0: It's because we're Latinas.
1: Is that what it is?
0: Because we say Titanic.
1: And that's why we say Titanic.
0: No, but it's Titanic, right?
1: It's
0: in English, Titanic. It's Titanic.
1: Okay.
0: So it's Titanic.
1: Okay.
0: And so people come and love it because it's just fun. It's just 2 hours of laughter.
1: How many shows do you do a week?
0: 8 shows a week. It's no joke.
1: No, because you're dancing, you're moving, yeah. You're going up, you're going down, you're singing.
0: Yeah.
1: Like you're carrying the show with your voice.
0: Yeah. And I've always known that doing Broadway is hard. That's just something that—
1: Physically, emotionally.
0: Yeah, just physically and emotionally and like everything that you require stamina, you require discipline. And it's like endurance, like a high performance athlete kind of career. I've always known that to be true. And so I just think like not everybody can do Broadway for an extended period of time. But then I come and I'm doing this and I'm like, yeah, I'm ready. And I usually like, I'm very good at like programming myself mentally when I'm going to go on a shoot or something. I'm like, all right, we're on this shoot for 5 months. And for 5 months, I am just going. And then as soon as the shoot is over, I'm in bed for a week. And for this, like we were 2 weeks into rehearsals and I felt like I had gone run over by 10 trucks.
1: Oh my God.
0: And I was like, how am I going to survive this? And it's hard. And I'm doing a show that's fun. I'm laughing and, you know, it's silly and it's not 2 acts, it's 1 act. So I have like the easiest, I think, version of this because I love the show. It's a comedy. We have fun every night. It's 1 act, under 2 hours, done. And still, me arrastro todos los días. I'm like, I'm pulling myself out of bed. But I just think about the people that have kids. That like get home, that have to like make lunches or make dinner or, you know, something like that. And I'm like, how do people do this? How have people been doing this for so long? Why? I'm like, why?
1: It's Monday. We're doing this interview on a Monday.
0: Yes.
1: You're about to go perform.
0: Yes.
1: So how do you prepare?
0: I drink water all throughout the day.
1: Well, but don't you have to go to the bathroom then if you're on stage?
0: So, Maria,
1: every day
0: during the show,
1: yes,
0: I am peeing my pants. And there are two moments. I only have 2 moments because my track, I'm on stage like 95% of the show.
1: Yes.
0: So there are 2 moments where I run to the bathroom. It's during Jim's monologue. He has this big monologue in the middle. And so that's a moment where I can pee. And I literally go to the stage manager's office bathroom because it's right there. There's no way that I could go up to my room. And then there's another moment during River Deep that I could potentially, if I need to go again, go. But for the most part, like 10 or 15 minutes into the show, I'm already like, oh, I have to go to the bathroom. It's true.
1: Melissa is saying that, but your character is like,
0: I'm trying to focus and trying to not think about it, but it's impossible because I'm uncomfortable, you know?
1: Well, it doesn't show. And when people go see this show, I think one of the things that they love and why it's gotten extended, I mean, yes, you're part of an ensemble, but I think people who know your work have this unexpected moment with you, which is like, Melissa Barrera is she's a trained actor. She's often very serious, taking on very serious issues. And in this one, the best word to use is a very Mexican word, which is muecas.
0: Mm.
1: Can't even translate muecas.
0: Yeah.
1: It's like faces. You're making faces all the time, silly faces. You're hamming it up.
0: Mm.
1: Can you just talk a little bit about that and bringing that Melissa Barrera?
0: Yeah.
1: With the funny faces onto Broadway.
0: I love it because it's so fun. And I'm surrounded by like legit the funniest people on earth in every other role. So I feel very protected and very uplifted and like safe to be silly and try things and you know, just like, everybody knows who Rose is. Rose is Kate Winslet, right? In the movie. It's like she's the ingenue, the lead girl. She's going to fall in love and the stakes are real. She's engaged to this man that she doesn't want to marry. And she falls in love with this, like, guy from, like, the third class cabin. And they have this, like, beautiful love affair. And it's very romantic and serious. And it's, you know, the stakes are life and death. It's Romeo and Juliet, right? But our version is Rose's horny because teenagers are horny, you know?
1: It's just a fact.
0: It's just a fact. And so I get to, like, really play with that side of her and really explore that and bring that in and play with how funny that is and not have to worry about being proper or pretty or anything. I'm just having fun and trying to show this other side of the character that I think would have made the movie great if they had, like, you know, that very real, like, horniness of teenagers.
1: Oh my God, that's so funny. Coming up on Latino USA, Melissa Barrera talks about the cost of speaking out politically.
0: There are a lot of people that got fired for basically saying Palestinians deserve human rights and they shouldn't be getting bombed.
1: Stay with us. No te vayas.
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0: It's Latino USA. I'm Maria Hinojosa. Mexican actress Melissa Barrera has been telling us how much she's loving getting to play Rose in the Broadway production of Titanic. The show was originally supposed to end in mid-July, but it was so well received, it got extended. And the thing is, this very funny production is serving as a breath of fresh air, not just for Melissa, but also for audiences too. Let's get back to our conversation. We're living through a very difficult political time. But when I came out of the theater, I was like smiling, laughing, cracking up about the fact that I just spent this time in the theater laughing my head off.
1: Yeah.
0: So how do you put those two things together? Like the serious stuff that is happening. And here we are on Broadway, you every night making people laugh like crazy.
1: I think this kind of show is like a medicine for people at a time like this where everything like feels dark and heavy. I do think that for me specifically, being a part of this show, doing this job is helping me not go crazy, you know, because it's a balance. Like my algorithm is war and ICE and deportations and families being separated and bombs and like ugly things that I think it's my responsibility to know what is going on in the world. And then I get to come here and it's a safe haven for me where I get to like be silly for 2 hours and remind myself that it's okay to laugh and to find like the joy in these times. And we give that gift to the audience as well of like, here, you can leave all that at the door. This is a safe haven. We're here to give you joy, to remind you that like, it's okay to like be silly and joke around. And hopefully you feel a little lighter when you leave. I think historically, when people need it the most is when creatives and artists start making comedies like this because people need that. Entertainment is a lifeline, you know? And I think that Titanic being on Broadway in 2026 is what was meant to be because the times call for it, something like that.
0: The thing is, Melissa, the things that you have talked about are, in fact, life and death. And you've borne the consequences, right, about speaking out about the genocide and the war on Gaza. Would you say you were blacklisted? Would you use that term?
1: Yeah, definitely.
0: Which is like terrible as an artist. And so how do you put that, the fact that because of your humanity, your consciousness, your international awareness, that you say, no, in the United States, I was actually blacklisted for my political thought, not for my acting, for my political thought.
1: It's hard to comprehend, but it's also not the first time that that has happened to someone, and it won't be the last. There are a lot of people that got fired for basically saying Palestinians deserve human rights, and they shouldn't be getting bombed and attacked in this way. And it's sad to me that there are interests that are more important to certain people of power and money, and that they don't care about people's lives, and that they will do everything they can to shut people up from saying that people deserve to live, that children deserve to grow up. It's hard to comprehend, but I also feel like the tide has turned so much and like everybody kind of is just seeing things for what they are, even if they were resisting at the beginning. And so I try to continue to have hope because I do feel that there's a lot more people out there that care, that actually do care about each other and that understand that we're all connected. That we can't turn a blind eye to something that is happening on the other side of the world just because it's on the other side of the world, because before we know it, it's right here on our doorstep. And I think people, especially in this country, realize that this year, where it's like, oh, wow, the same tactics that were used over there, the same surveillance mechanisms, the techniques used by like police they're the same.
0: And the border, the walls.
1: Yeah.
0: And the checkpoints.
1: And so I do think that we just have to name things for what they are, even if there's consequences. I was one of a lot of people that faced consequences, but I'm on Broadway now.
0: So who's laughing last?
1: You know, like I'm still here and I'm, you know, about to launch my production company, and everything happens for a reason. And it took me in a direction of like actually taking more control of my life and not allowing other people to have control over my life.
0: So you decide to launch your own production company.
1: Yeah.
0: Which is not easy. Can you tell me a little bit about this? Like, no, I'm going to become an executive.
1: I've always wanted to do that. I just didn't know how to go about it. And I got very lucky that I started working with this other production company, and my producing partner was running that company at the time. And she was actually the one that suggested that I start my own production company.
0: And your immediate reaction was like, what, me?
1: My immediate reaction was like, really? I was like, you don't have to be like knighted by someone to do this? Like, can I just do it?
0: Like the gods of Hollywood
1: yes.
0: say you can create a production
1: yeah,
0: company.
1: Yeah, I didn't know, because I was like, I can't do it by myself. Like, I have to have someone with experience helping me run this. And who's going to want to come work with me? You know what I mean? That was like my thought. And obviously you need money, right? For an overhead and to produce movies. And so now it's like, I'm getting to learn that side of the industry where you have to go and find financiers. And in our position, I'm like, I can't just take money from anybody. I want to be working with like-hearted people. People that care about the world. And hopefully it's not just like a business transaction where it's like, I'll take your money and whatever. I want them invested in the stories that we're telling. Because my idea of anything that I ever do is, if I do well, we all do well. This is a team. And I want to surround myself with good people because we're all going to rise together.
0: So what are the stories that you feel, because your company is about telling the stories that aren't being told.
1: Right.
0: So kind of what's on your slate in terms of what's not being told, what needs to be told?
1: We have our mission is focused on human connection. I'm a love, what do you call it? Like love.
0: Love language
1: bug.
0: Person. Love
1: no,
0: bug.
1: I love love.
0: You love,
1: I love
0: love.
1: Love.
0: You're a romantic.
1: I'm a romantic.
0: Romantica.
1: And I grew up watching rom-coms, but I also grew up watching a lot of genre and like big action adventure things. But always what hooked me into a story was the love. So that's like what we're gravitating towards as we build our slate is we want all of our projects to have love in them somehow, no matter the genre.
0: All right. So when we were last together, you were like, I'm dreaming of Broadway. So we're going to give you the opportunity since it seems like it works well here.
1: Yeah.
0: ¿Cuál es tu próximo sueño? Next big dream, next big thing on the bucket list.
1: I want to build this company out to become like a new version of what studios are.
0: Ooh.
1: Like I want to have distribution. I want to have financing. I want to have like a big company where people can come and we can like put movies out and make sure that they get to theaters and, you know, to have like all in-house. Like I want to build this company, but I want to operate on love, and I want to operate in like the energy of opportunity, and like I don't want anyone to be scared of like losing their jobs. Like it feels like that's what like the industry feeds off of is fear. And that's why I think there's a lack of original stories, is because no one wants to get fired, because the
0: so true
1: everyone is constantly getting rearranged and all that, so no one wants to take a chance. And so I want to create an environment where people are allowed to take risks and do different things and take a chance on new people. Just a different, more loving environment, and where people aren't afraid to speak up.
0: So finally, what is something that is bringing you joy right now?
1: Oh, I mean, this show really brings me joy, like getting to go to work every night and do a live performance and get like that immediate, like going to the stage door and meeting people and seeing their reactions. I do love that.
0: Oh, I love that.
1: My dogs give me joy every day, just having my dogs
0: and their names are
1: Rambo and Zeus.
0: Rambo and Zeus.
1: Yeah. So I love them. And just having them, waking up with them every day really kind of grounds me and reminds me to be grateful. And this, like this new chapter of my life that I'm, you know, building something from scratch and finding collaborators and meeting new people and learning a whole new side of the industry, like that, I love learning things. Like one of my favorite parts about the job is having to learn a new skill for a character. I love that. So I'm just excited about this new chapter.
0: We're all feeling it. We're feeling the excitement for you. Muchas gracias, Melissa. Felicidades.
1: Thank you.
0: That was actress Melissa Barrera, star of the Broadway musical Titanic. It's on stage now through September 20th. We're going to stay in New York, dear listener, but go from Broadway to Harlem. Before we start, there is a mention of suicide in this piece, so take care.
2: Okay, hold this side again. Okay, I'm going to do the middle now, okay?
0: Okay. This is the sound of me getting my eyebrows done. Yeah, you're like, what? What we do for beauty, right?
2: Right.
0: Well, the thing is, this is where the story first began between me and Lisbeth. Thank God for threading, because that's how I met you.
2: Right. Okay, you can bring your hand down. I'm okay.
0: I met Lisbeth about 3 years ago when she was just 19 years old. She was working as a brow technician on the posh Upper West Side of Manhattan. And at the time, Lisbeth, who's Dominican, was a new mom. Her baby girl was only 6 months old. We bonded over our love of Dominican culture, the music, the vibe, the food, all of it. And I loved listening to her and her stories and her tough New Yorker vibe.
2: Started recording here already.
0: Okay, good. Yeah, get comfortable. Are you okay?
2: Yeah.
0: Okay. Now, even though today Lisbeth knows I'm going to interview her only for the radio, she shows up full glam, makeup, bling, matching sweatsuit.
3: Oh, hello, little pumpkin. Hi, munchkin
2: she
3: baby.
2: Got all them teeth.
0: And as we're getting ready to record our conversation in the studio, Lisbeth pulls out her phone and shows me photos and videos of her little girl, who's now a toddler.
2: Oh, look, this is the video of her hair.
0: Oh, God, is she adorable?
2: Yeah.
0: Oh, God, she's so cute.
2: She called her grandpa like, Papa, look at my hair.
0: Oh. And anyone who knows me knows that I love to start conversations, well, with just about everyone I meet. And I like to go deep. So in one of my very first appointments with Lisbeth, when I was getting my eyebrows done, I was telling her that I'd just come back from reporting from Uvalde, Texas, and that I was dealing with a lot of pain after talking to people who had lost their loved ones in that tragic school shooting. And while I was telling her this story about my reporting, I noticed something change profoundly in Lisbeth's face. And that very moment is the reason why Lisbeth is in the studio with me today.
2: Like, every time, I'm just like, dang. Only 21 and I done lived the life already.
0: Because just weeks after Lisbeth's daughter was born in 2022, and she was in the middle of dealing with postpartum at just 18 years old, right at that time is when Lisbeth gets shot on a street in Harlem. Not once, but 4 times. This was something that would change her life entirely, from her personal relationships to her relationship with therapy to everything that she understood about being a young mom. And dear listener, all of that would be enough to have Lisbeth come on and share her story with us. But the thing is, the most unexpected part of this entire story is that Lisbeth owes her survival in large part to a very traditional Latina postpartum staple, which is la faja, or a girdle. For this story, a young Latina mom shares her journey of healing from gun violence and postpartum depression in a country where there's little support for either. And all of this is thanks to a faja, her girdle. I had heard snippets of Lisbeth's story during the time that I would be seeing her to get my brows done. But this is the first time that we're actually sitting down to talk about what happened.
2: It was like 8:30 when I got off work. My daughter's dad had picked me up from work, and we had went back uptown to Harlem, where my parents were.
0: Lisbeth grew up on the same street as her best friend, Angelia, or Angie for short. And all of this is happening in Harlem. Angie and Lisbeth were inseparable until Angie moved to Virginia for college. And that's where she ended up getting shot and killed. Angie, who was Black, had left the streets of Harlem only to be killed at a college house party in Virginia.
2: My best friend passed away on September 4th of 2022. So every fourth of the month, we would do something to like honor her, whether it was lighting up candles, releasing balloons, or just getting together. Usually it would be on my block because me and her lived on the same block.
0: But this time, in November of 2022, the outdoor memorial for Angie was moved, just four blocks away to a friend's place.
2: Then I see this guy come in a pink bike, which Angie's favorite color was pink, so he just had like spray painted it and had a picture of her on it.
0: The guy on the pink bike was a friend of Angie's, but Lisbeth didn't recognize him, and neither did Angie's mom. Now, at this point, we're literally just a few minutes into our interview, but right when Lisbeth mentions this young man, I can see her start to physically react, right? She's taking deeper breaths now, and her voice begins to waver as she speaks.
2: I just need a second.
4: It's okay, babe. Take as long as you need. You want to tell me what you're feeling right now?
2: Anxiety a little bit.
4: Yeah?
2: Yeah.
4: Because you're actually telling this story like in a formal way.
2: Yeah.
4: My sense is that you've been thinking about this interview for a while.
2: Yeah.
4: Am I right?
2: Yes.
4: It's not like, oh, it's just another day I have to go do. You've been anxious about this for a while.
2: Yes.
4: I'm so sorry.
2: It's okay.
0: I ask Lisbeth if she wants to stop or if she wants to talk about something else. But she looks at me with this determination, right? And she says, no, let's keep going. She wants to keep talking about that precise moment at her best friend's memorial.
2: I am talking with Angie's mom and two other mutual friends. And then next thing you know, I look across the street and I see two guys with ski mask. But by the time I kind of noticed, it was too late. It was like I looked and then boom, I was on the floor.
0: The men started shooting towards her direction. They were targeting that young guy on the pink bike.
2: At first, I was like, did I get shot? Is that why I'm on the floor? Or am I just in shock right now? And then I started feeling excruciating pain all in my left body. And I was just like, no, this is not a shock. My blood was like boiling inside.
0: Lisbeth had been shot. She had four gunshot wounds, one in her chest, one in her back, and two in her arm.
2: We were there for about 40 minutes.
0: I'm sorry, what?
2: It took the ambulance about 40 minutes to get there.
0: 40 minutes?
2: Yes.
0: In Manhattan?
2: So the hospital and the precinct were one avenue away from each other and eight blocks away from where this happened.
0: Oh my God.
2: And when the police officers finally got there, they walked to me. They thought I was already dead.
4: Oh, my God. Lisbeth didn't bleed out, and that's mostly because of what she was wearing.
2: I had a faja, which is a waist strainer, because I was 2 months postpartum. You know, I was just trying to help my body bounce back after having my baby.
4: Now, it's not an uncommon thing, especially if you're a Latina. You know, you give birth, and then you get wrapped up almost immediately in a kind of girdle that goes around your waist, and it just kind of tightens you up.
2: Once I get in the ambulance, they're like ripping my clothes apart. And then one of the EMT, she was a Hispanic girl, and she sees that I have a faja on, and everybody's like, what is that? And she's like, well, she did mention that she had a baby 2 months ago. And in our culture, it's very common for you to have a faja on after you have a baby. My faja was extremely thick. Like, I paid almost $100 for that faja in Washington Heights. It had to be, like, almost this thick.
4: About an inch.
2: And it was something that I didn't even know how I could last my whole work shift with that thing on without suffocating, because it was tight. So
4: you're smiling now. now you're smiling.
2: They're like fighting with the scissor, trying to get through it. And then they take it off. And the girl's like, what? Like, nobody really believed what they were seeing, because they seen me with 4 bullet holes and no blood. She was like, literally like, what the It's like, you guys are not understanding right now.
4: Of course, I knew all about these fajas. I mean, it's pretty serious stuff. And when I had my daughter, I don't remember how, but a faja made its way to me from my family's home in Mexico so that I could wear it. And my mom wore her own version of the faja and got wrapped up after she had me and my siblings. So it's like something that you don't really think about a lot. It's kind of like, you know, the faja's going to help you. But never in my life could I have imagined that a faja would end up saving someone's life, like literally. And neither did Lisbeth.
2: Yeah, I had a faja on, but a gun is a gun. A bullet hole is a bullet hole. It's not like I have a, what's those things?
4: Bulletproof vest. Coming up on Latino USA, Lisbeth explains the daily consequences of being a survivor of gun violence, and she takes us on her path to find strength from the shooting. Stay with us, no te vayas.
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0: It's Latino USA. I'm Maria Hinojosa. Before the break, we spoke about how when young mom Lisbeth was shot in the fall of 2022, she was wearing a faja, a girdle, and that literally saved her life. Let's get back to our conversation now.
1: If I would have known that my faja would have saved me, I wouldn't have overthought so much while I was laying on that ground.
0: You mean you would have been having a different kind of conversation with God?
1: Okay, God, I see the point now, but thank you, you know? But no, like, I was really scared. And it wasn't even because I was scared of losing my life. I wasn't even thinking about myself. Everyone that touched me that night knew that I had a 2-month-old back home, because that's all I kept pleading. Please don't let me die. My baby's waiting for me. Like, she's only 2 months. I haven't even experienced her that long. And I feel like she really saved me in so many different ways that I would have never thought.
2: Where is mommy's girl? Where's Liana?
1: Now I really understand. If I would have never had her, I would have never been wearing a faja. If I wouldn't had her, I don't think I would have made it out that dark place that I was in.
2: Where's the most beautiful girl in the world? Give me kisses.
0: The layers of mental health struggles Lisbeth went through after being shot, it was a lot. Not only did she develop intense emotional trauma from the shooting, she had post-traumatic stress disorder, or PTSD, but she was also a new mom coping with postpartum anxiety and depression. And both of these issues are not easy to talk about, so it can end up feeling very lonely.
1: Growing up, mental health was not something that we talked about. It was always, oh, what are you sad for? You have a roof over your head. You have both of your parents. You have food. Nothing's wrong. You shouldn't be crying. You shouldn't be feeling like this. We grew up on survival. We didn't grow up on love. We came from a really, really poor campo in the Dominican Republic where, you know, it was days where there was nothing.
0: And that survival mindset that she learned in the DR, it stayed with her when she and her family came to the United States when Lisbeth was 7 years old. Then, in her early teens, Lisbeth began struggling with anxiety. She was just about to go into high school, the only one of her siblings to end up doing that. And that put a lot of pressure on her not to fail, especially from her parents. She said the anxiety attacks sometimes got so overwhelming that she'd end up blacking out. And through it all, she felt entirely misunderstood by her parents.
1: Like, we don't know what you're talking about. They thought that it was just like, oh, you know, these American kids, once they come here, they get so sensitive.
0: And that's a common feeling for a lot of immigrant families. Like, even acknowledging mental health issues exist can be challenging, let alone having a meaningful, open, calm conversation about it. So it wasn't easy for Lisbeth to talk about all of this with her family. But then one day, when Lisbeth was 17, just after she'd graduated high school, things got really bad. Lisbeth had a severe anxiety attack at home. She was throwing up. She couldn't stop shaking. She couldn't stop crying. And that was when her parents finally took her seriously.
1: They really were like, I'm so sorry that you've had to deal with this, and we didn't know.
0: But even after that incident, Lisbeth didn't get professional help. It wasn't until her shooting about 2 years later that Lisbeth finally considered therapy.
1: I will wake up every day at the same time, having the same nightmare over and over again, hyperventilating, thinking I was seeing blood on me, and feeling extremely scared. I just kept living the same scenario over and over and over and over again. I was like having voices in my head and I wouldn't come out my room because I felt like someone was after me and my baby, to the point where I wouldn't sleep. I was scared to like be away from her any second. I will have the same thought every day. Just like, I'm not good enough. What am I here for? I have no family. I have nobody. I feel so alone. Nobody cares for me. I'll be better not here. I would put a lighter to like my leg to kind of like feel something to kind of bring me back. Like, girl, you kind of taking it too far. Snap back. You cannot just abandon your child and harm yourself.
0: For young Latinas in the United States, struggling with mental health is very real. And the data shows it. More than one in four Latina teenagers has had suicidal thoughts. And for Lisbeth, who was only 19 at the time, these thoughts became constant, and they were weighing really heavily on her. And so whenever Lisbeth had moments that basically snapped her out of this hopeless void, it was when she would think about her baby.
1: That was kind of like bursting the bubble, like admitting to myself, I'm suicidal. I need you to help me.
0: She had the number of a therapist's office on a post-it note that she had taped on her door, and it was there for weeks. But finally, one day, 3 months after the shooting, Lisbeth picked up the phone and made the call to book an appointment.
1: The lady's like, the wait is not until July. I said, ma'am, can I tell you something, please? She's like, yeah, of course. I was like, I got shot 3 months ago, 4 times. I am going also through postpartum depression. I have a 5-month-old baby. And I also have extreme PTSD right now. So I would really, really, really, really appreciate you if you can help me. She was like, oh, I'm so sorry. Let me see if I can transfer you somewhere else. And then she transferred me to a trauma department. And they squeezed me into the list. A week later, I had a therapist.
0: Remember when I told you about tough Latina New Yorkers? You see, that's what I'm talking about. But when it came time to go to that first appointment, she was hesitant. The thought of opening up about her struggles to a complete stranger, I mean, it terrified her. Until she got to that first session, and she saw the man who was going to be her therapist, and it changed everything.
1: He looked just like my dad. And he had such a, like, soft energy. He also grew up in Harlem. And the little girl in me was like, you can open up. You can tell him these things. This is what he's here for.
0: And this was life-changing for Lisbeth. Knowing she was brave enough to have those conversations actually made her look forward to every therapy session every week.
1: My therapist taught me about box breathing. It's like a form of meditation. He was just like, you know, close your eyes, relax, try to not hear any of the outside noise, and just act like you're connecting the dots in a box and you're breathing in and out as you go. So let's say we're here.
0: Lisbeth points her index finger at an imaginary spot in front of her.
1: You'll breathe in, breathe out. And then you stay at that point.
0: She draws an imaginary line to another point horizontally.
1: And then you go back again. Breathe in. Breathe out.
0: And then another one going down.
1: And then you go to the other point.
0: And she completes this square with her finger as she's taking deep breaths.
1: You can do 4. You can do 8. You can do as many as you need to calm yourself and get into more of a, okay, I'm feeling, I'm breathing, I'm gonna be okay.
0: None of this would be happening. Like, you would not have found therapy that allows you to have come up with these coping mechanisms that allow you to basically live on a daily basis, we wouldn't be sitting in this studio for a national audience hearing your story were it not for the fact that you got shot. How do you put that together?
1: Honestly, when this first happened, I was just in such a dark place. And I was like, wow, why would God torture me like this? Why would you keep me here? What am I supposed to look forward to? And now I am like, okay, yes, I got shot.
0: It was therapy that helped Lisbeth finally start to move forward. It gave her the clarity to leave a relationship that wasn't great, and it gave her the strength to take on being a single mom at just 19. Slowly, Lisbeth began to rebuild her life and her confidence.
1: I got an amazing promotion at my job. Seeing my daughter grow to be such a beautiful, smart little girl.
3: Let's count in Spanish. Uno. Good job.
1: And it's like, if only I could just hug myself from 2 years ago and just tell myself, girl, you don't even know. None of this is going to matter in 2 years. I would have never believed her. Because I'm like, there's no way this is getting better. And it did. And it got so much better because it made me such a different person. I see life completely different. I see motherhood completely different because I'm here because I wanted to be the best version of myself for her.
0: I gotta say, like, I'm really loving this moment of Lisbeth being in the chair in the studio, and I get a chance to see all of her strength, all of the confidence that she's built up, even as she takes me to the worst moment in her life. But part of that journey for Lisbeth has also been learning how to protect herself and how to prioritize her safety. So for instance, she moved out of Harlem and she's now living in New Jersey. Unfortunately, the thing about PTSD is that the trauma doesn't stay in the past and it doesn't stay in one place. It often follows you no matter where you go. So one small trigger, whether it's a sound or a smell, or just a feeling, it can snap you back to that moment, to the exact time and place of your trauma. Lisbeth is always scanning her surroundings.
1: That experience has just made me be on my 10 toes about everything and just, listen, you want to cut the line? Cut the line. I don't care. You want to go ahead? Go ahead. I'll give you the pass to drive. You want my seat? Take it. But it's not worth getting into an argument. You don't even know where that person's mental health is at. They're ready to risk it all. You just don't know.
0: Also, because you're not wearing the faja anymore.
1: You know, it's so funny because after I had gotten shot, I kept wearing my faja. I got a new one and I kept wearing it. But it wasn't in the same attempt. It was more like, this is my bulletproof vest. And you know, like my coworkers, they knew about it and they're like, Liz, it's not funny. Like, you're messed up in the head. And I'm like, guys, laugh. Laugh. It's funny. Please.
0: That your faja is your bulletproof vest and you're
1: like,
0: proud.
1: Yeah, I'm like, listen, I'm very proud. If it was me, I'll swing this faja all through. Because, oh my God, whoever created it, I got to thank you too. 'Cause you got some good stuff in there.

0: That's it for today. Our show was produced by Noor Saudi, edited by Alana Casanova Burgess, along with our managing editor, Fernanda Echavarri. Nancy Trujillo is our production manager. Our engineers are Stephanie LeBeau, Julia Caruso, and JJ Carubin. The Latino USA team also includes Roxana Aguirre, Reynaldo Leaños Jr., Johnny Mar Marquez, and Julieta Martinelli. Benny Lay Ramirez and I are executive producers. I'm your host, Maria Hinojosa. 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Hasta la próxima. No te vayas. Chao.
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1: Hey y'all, Sam Sanders here. Today on my show with KCRW, one of my favorite people to see on a screen these days, actor and comedian Hannah Einbinder. She is the breakout star of the critically acclaimed HBO series Hacks. That show just wrapped up its fifth and final season earlier this year. Hannah's also out now with a new queer film called Teenage Sex and Death at Camp Miasma. Talk with Hannah about the importance of queer art and why she will always come back to her roots in stand-up comedy.
2: Having a creative outlet that you can protect, that no one has to grant you access to, is important. 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
1: Hannah Einbinder on her Hollywood career plan. Coming up this hour after these headlines.
3: Live from NPR News in Washington, I'm Janine Herbst. The Pentagon is pushing U.S. defense companies to accelerate production of key weapons. That comes amid concerns about depleted stockpiles as the war with Iran enters its sixth month. NPR's Kat Lonsdorf has more.
4: In a statement, Pentagon spokesperson Sean Parnell confirmed the department made efforts in the past week to significantly speed up munitions production. He said that the U.S. is focused on acquiring more to provide, quote, the weapons our warfighters need at the pace the threat demands. But he also said the effort was not new, that it was part of a broader plan to modernize the department, one that began before the U.S. launched war in Iran in February. The administration has repeatedly denied reports that some missile stockpiles have been depleted in this war. Such weapons often take years to replenish. Kat Lonsdorf, NPR News, Washington.
3: Officials are responding after two people died fighting a Utah wildfire. Caroline Ballard from member station KUER has more.
5: The Friday morning crash killed two helicopter pilots. They were part of a team working on the massive Wide Mouth 2 fire in the central part of the state. On social media, Utah Governor Spencer Cox said they put themselves in harm's way to protect the state, and he's heartbroken over the deaths. The FAA and National Transportation Safety Board will investigate the crash. Utah has seen an intense and dangerous fire season. Residents near the Rocky Canyon fire in northern Utah were ordered to evacuate Sunday. More than 500,000 acres have burned in the state so far this year. For NPR News, I'm Caroline Ballard.
3: The window to register to vote will soon close in some of the last statewide primary elections of the year. NPR's Hansilo Wong reports on the upcoming deadlines.
6: If you are eligible to vote in this Tuesday's primary in Connecticut, in-person registration ends on Monday at 12 noon local time. Minnesota, Vermont, and Wisconsin also hold primaries next Tuesday. Eligible voters who haven't yet registered in those states can do so as late as primary day. Monday is also the last day to register in Rhode Island, either in person, by mail, or online before that state's September 9th primary. And in Wyoming, in-person signups are available through that state's August 18th primary. You can confirm your registration status by visiting your state's official election website before the deadline. Election officials can remove your name from voter rolls, especially if you recently moved, changed your name, or haven't voted in a while. Anzila Wong, NPR News.
3: The trial of the man accused of orchestrating the killing of rap icon Tupac Shakur in 1996 is set to start tomorrow in Las Vegas. Dwayne Davis faces one count of murder in the fatal drive-by shooting nearly 30 years ago. He was arrested in 2023 and has pleaded not guilty. He faces up to life in prison if convicted. You're listening to NPR News from Washington. The Coast Guard says the operator of a boat that capsized in New York's harbor, killing a mother and her infant daughter, is facing criminal charges. Authorities are investigating whether the vessel was chartered illegally and say the speedboat overturned last night near Liberty Island, home to the Statue of Liberty. 12 people were rescued from the water before police arrived, and police divers later located the 27-year-old woman and the 5-month-old girl in the water. The 46-year-old operator faces 13 reckless endangerment charges. Hollywood keeps setting new box office records this summer, but NPR's Bob Mondello says while dollar totals are up, attendance is down.
7: Spider-Man Brand New Day, The Odyssey, Toy Story 5. Movie theaters are raking in so much cash.
8: We're going to need backup.
7: That forecasters say the film industry is on track to have its first $10 billion year since 2019. But through the end of July in 2019, cinemas had sold 747 million tickets. This year's ticket sales are way down, fewer than 500 million. What's keeping the dollar totals high is prices. 7 years ago, the average movie ticket cost $9.16. Today, audience fondness for premium formats like IMAX has pushed the average ticket price above $13, which means fewer patrons for bigger event films. Whether that's sustainable is a big question, but this summer it's led to a slew of box office records, including the biggest overall weekend in Hollywood history. Bob Mondello, NPR News.
3: U.S. futures contracts are trading in mixed territory. Dow futures down about 91 points. NASDAQ futures up about 50 points. 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

0: new queer horror film, Teenage Sex and Death, at Camp Miasma. It's directed by Jane Schoenbrunn.
1: You must be the writer-director.
2: Yeah, hi. You came out of nowhere. I didn't know you were in here.
1: I'm sorry. I saw you and I wanted to scare you.
0: This movie is strange. It's a slasher flick, but also a love story, also a meditation on queer longing and sexual dissociation. All this to say, a big departure from the Hannah many of you know in Hacks. We spend a bunch of time in this chat talking about how Hannah makes those kinds of transitions, from comedy to drama, TV to movies, to her roots in stand-up. We also talk about what Hannah plans to do with her success. She wants to remain really outspoken about politics and Palestine, and she does not want her career to ever feel like a money grab. A lot of good stuff in here, including a decent dose of love for Los Angeles, which I am always down for. All right, here's Hannah. Enjoy.
3: I have so many questions for you. Shall we start with Hacks, or shall we start with Teenage Sex and Death at Camp Miasma?
2: Dealer's choice.
3: Let's do Teenage Sex and Death at Camp Miasma.
2: Okay,
3: just because
2: great.
3: I like saying that.
2: Yeah.
3: That is a title for a film.
2: Let's stay with that.
3: Yeah, yeah. I don't want to spoil it.
2: Mm-hmm.
3: And I bet you can do a better job of setting this movie up without giving away too much plot than I can.
2: Mm.
3: What is this movie?
2: Yeah. You would think by now I would have an answer. I think that what I would say is it explores themes of liberation from shame and embracing desire. It is a love story. It's very funny. And it uses elements of the horror slasher genre. And it's a beautiful film. I think it's good to keep it a little bit ambiguous because it's also really hard to...
3: You can't describe it.
2: Yeah.
3: I saw it a few weeks ago. I was like, I love this. I got to think for a while about how to describe it.
2: Yeah. That's the feedback we're getting.
3: This is such a queer film, such an outside-of-the-box film that is happening in a cultural moment that in many ways seems like it's running in the opposite direction.
2: Yeah.
3: How does it feel to put out a movie like this at a time like this?
2: Really good.
3: Yeah.
2: I mean, I'm like... I've just been going to all these screenings across the country and even like in London and Montreal. We were in Portland. It screened in Chicago, Provincetown, San Francisco. And like, you know, I'm just like seeing all these like cool queer people come out and these horror freaks people who are just like our community members who this film is for. And I believe that it is for everyone, but really like the people who love Jane, the people who love horror, like specifically are coming for those elements, you know, seeing them connect with it is like, yeah, this is what we need right now.
3: Yeah.
2: Like, and that's like the kind of art that I just would be so lucky to continue to get to be a part of. You know what I mean? That's what I want to.
3: Oh, yeah.
2: I just want to connect. Like, I want to connect with the collaborators that I work with, and I want to connect with the material, and I want to feel like it's meaningful in some way to me personally, like it's funny, you know, like it's serious. I just want to feel like I'm connecting.
3: Oh, yeah. It worked. It connected. Let's talk about the sex scenes, the interplay with you on the screen. It was hot. It was hot in a way that I was impressed by and that felt like... No, like...
2: Nice.
3: I guess what I'm saying is this is such a departure from Hacks.
2: Sure.
3: Well, and not even a departure, because that's not fair, because every season in Hacks, I saw that whole team doing more.
2: Unbelievable.
3: And the range of emotion displayed got bigger every season.
2: Yeah.
3: So in many ways, I guess this movie is... a positive outgrowth from that movement. But there are moments, I think, when people will watch this movie and be like, oh, didn't expect that.
2: Sure. I mean, just as it pertains to like the sex, I think the sex scenes in Hacks are funny.
3: Yeah.
2: And that's right, the difference. Like,
3: yeah.
2: There's always a joke involved in those.
3: Yes.
2: And so you kind of get to diffuse whatever is like earnestly hot

0: guests for like a couple seconds and then we go into like a joke. You know what I mean? For Ava specifically. I think this is, yeah, taking it on in a serious, you know, way. So, yeah, I see there. I think that's kind of the difference there.
1: How much differently do you prepare for one of those sex scenes versus the other? Or is there even a way to prepare? You just kind of got to go in there.
0: I think my deal generally with any scene work is just trying to understand the emotion of that the scene demands. I honestly, like, the nudity doesn't really faze me. So I'm just like focused on like what I need to communicate. And that goes for an emotional scene, something comedic, something really physically comedic, something a little more like, you know, riffing, just more heady. Like, I think all of it just, my approach is always like, what do I intend to do here? How can I stay flexible for Jane's input?
1: Yeah.
0: You know, I think that's kind of my approach across the board.
1: Yeah. What is your weirdest proclivity when preparing script, when getting ready to shoot? Like, do you have some weird thing you have to do? Some superstition, some something?
0: I don't know about weird. Some people would say like talking to yourself is weird, but I talk to myself all the time and always have. And like, just as a stand-up comedian, like, you're always like,
1: you're working out the material.
0: Yeah, you're like doing it alone to try out what rhythmically like works. So maybe that. I mean, I'm just like walking around like, you know, with a script, like muttering and talking to myself. No, but I think, I mean, I just kind of like, sometimes I'll record myself doing both characters and go on a walk and listen to the scene.
1: Really? I like that.
0: Maybe that.
1: Yeah. I mean, it's very interesting to hear you talk about your method, because before Hacks, you were a stand-up girly.
0: Yeah.
1: Was there formal acting training?
0: No.
1: I love that.
0: Yeah, I took like a class in college. It was called Actor Director Workshop, where the writing and directing students had to take an acting class and the acting students had to take a directing class. But other than that, like,
1: what was that class like?
0: It was fun.
1: Okay.
0: It was really fun.
1: Yeah.
0: It was cool. I was already doing improv at that time. Mm-hmm. So like I was performing, you know what I mean? And I think like I was doing scene work in that case, right? Mm-hmm. With like a group, an ensemble.
1: Yeah.
0: So that's maybe a little bit of training. But yeah, in terms of like anything beyond that, not really.
1: I think your path is so inspiring. Like, you know, I think Hacks was one of your first auditions.
0: You know, it wasn't, but it was the first thing I got a call back for.
1: Really?
0: Yeah, that's
1: And then flash forward, Emmy.
0: Really crazy.
1: Really, it's amazing.
0: Really, really crazy.
1: Well, testament to your skill, but also I think, you know, for any number of people listening or watching who are in this city, in this town, trying to make it in the biz, knowing that path for yourself, for other folks seeing that path, what advice might you give them?
0: You know, I would say that, like, having a creative outlet that you can protect, that no one has to grant you access to, is important. Like, stand up for me, I could do it anytime, whether that's like an open mic or in my case, like going up on shows. Like, I was performing independently. You know, acting is very difficult, especially because a lot of people have to give you the permission to do it in many cases. In some cases, no, you know, if you're doing scene work in another capacity, but. I just think it's important to have something creative that you can do all the time, that you can, like, a craft that you can hone all the time.
1: And that doesn't need to make you money. It might, could be good,
0: yeah,
1: but not necessary.
0: Totally. I think, like, yeah, oh, most of the stand-up shows that I did either paid in, like, a drink, and not, like, a top-shelf drink, a well drink, or, like, $20, you know?
2: Okay, if you're just now joining me, I'm talking with actress and comedian Hannah Einbinder. Hannah got her big break on the HBO series Hacks. She is now starring in the new queer horror movie Teenage Sex and Death at Camp Miasma.
1: I'm very interested to hear more about stand-up, Hannah. I know the special. I know it well. I like it. But,
0: thank
1: like, what is, when you are doing your thing on a stage, describe her for me.
0: It, you know, it is, it started off as like, this is the version of myself I wish I was, but I'm not. Like, it was very like, this is my projection of confidence. This is my projection of like knowing exactly what I want to say, exactly how I want to say it at all times, to the comma, to the period.
1: Okay.
0: And I think at that time I just had like very low self-esteem and I needed to perform to feel good and to feel like this is who I want to be. And I'm getting to be that person for 3, 5, 7 minutes at a time, whatever I was given the opportunity to do. And I, over the years, as I started to kind of like grow and change and work on myself and try to love myself, I feel like I became more of the person that I was trying to be. I mean, there's a performance element of it on stage for sure. But I just became cooler with like myself off stage. Like I just was like, I'm more comfortable, you know, but, just the, my onstage whole thing is very highly stylized, very, character driven and, storytelling, classic jokes, mixed media. I just like to create like a variety within one performance of
1: You're very
0: styles.
1: Good at voices.
0: Thank you.
1: I was playing your special yesterday, driving back from a trip, and your special, I mean, there's so many things I could talk about, but there's one line in your special that hit me again hard when I played it back to myself yesterday. You say at one point, quote, "What does being a woman mean to me? It means being a man." I love that. When was the last time you lived that out? Specifically,
0: well, the I'll give a little context, which is that is in like a monologue, sort of like a jazz noir style monologue that I opened the show with about my upbringing and my conception. My parents tried to have a boy with like sperm selection, and they failed, and here I am. And just like the gender role thing, my mom's 12 years older than my dad, and like just kind of like the ways in which gender roles were very flipped in my house and upbringing. And so I kind of talk about, that's kind of what the line reference is.
1: I love it.
0: So I just, I think I have a different association than maybe the traditional with like what is masculine, what is feminine.
3: I would argue that upwards of 90% of all comedians get on stage and talk almost exclusively about the difference between men and women. But how many of them actually know? I am in the trenches. I am collecting research. I am gathering data. I'm risking my life. And I'm here to tell you, folks, the results are in. Men are idiots and women are annoying.
1: How does that show up for you most in your like day-to-day life?
0: It's interesting. I mean, I feel like, especially being like, I've been out as bisexual for, I want to say like over 10 years. And I think that early when I came out, I was really, really still trying to figure out how to binarily define myself, how to fit into something. And I have just completely, totally released all of that.
1: Good like, for you, girl.
0: The thing is the third thing, the in between.
1: Yeah.
0: I don't need to quantify it. So many people try to understand like how, what's the ratio? What are we talking? 60-40? You know what I mean? I'm like, I'm not playing that game.
1: Yeah.
0: You know what I mean?
1: Yeah.
0: I just have no interest and it doesn't apply to me. So I just think it's totally fluid. Like
1: well,
0: have
1: that's
0: fun.
1: The purpose of queerness.
0: Yeah.
1: Possibly.
0: Of course. Yeah. You know,
1: I mean, I struggle now. I'm 41.
0: Mm.
1: And back in the day, I was just gay.
0: Right.
1: And now I get it. Queer.
0: Yep.
1: But then there's this debate in the community over whether we're going to call ourselves gay or queer. And I'm just like, I
0: saw
1: don't
0: that
1: even...
0: opinion in the New York Times. I was like, what?
1: And it feels like, first of all, they want to kill us, whatever you call us. And two, I just don't know. Let people pick their words.
0: Of course.
1: Pick your words.
0: And it's you. And by the way, it's like, I found that article to be horrendous, and yet it's like, use whatever you want.
1: Yes
0: it's fine,
1: use what you want.
0: Yeah.
1: And it's like,
0: do what you want. What
1: the whole point of all of it is that like what you're trying to describe ultimately and get towards ultimately is you can't define it with a word. Queerness is infinite.
0: Yeah.
1: Let it be.
0: Yeah, I just think, yeah, it's definitely like we need to not police. That's for the straights. Yeah. You know what I mean?
1: We
0: are about freedom, acceptance.
1: Yeah.
0: Let it rock, let it ride.
1: Yeah. And that's it. It's like, as an out bisexual for 10 years, you have been in the trenches. Because in the community, everyone is like, what are you exactly? You were saying this. It's like, are you this? Are you that? Are you really? I feel like, you know, all of the alphabet people go through it. But bisexuals get a certain kind of raised eyebrow all the time. And it's like, when does that stop?
0: I don't know. But I think the work is for us to not, like for me, I'll speak for myself. Okay. That used to hurt my feelings a lot. And I felt like there was nowhere to go because I didn't feel right in one place. I didn't feel totally right in the other. But I have accepted that I am like just this kind of like not binary thing. Yeah. And I have also come to like love and accept myself and my identity to the point where like if somebody has a problem with it, that's their issue. It's not mine.
1: That.
0: Like I really,
1: what else can you do?
0: And I have so much empathy for like, you know, bisexuals who are hurt by that, you know, and I also want to like zoom out and just talk about like, obviously recognizing that like in the scheme of the physical violence that our community members face, this is not on the top of the priority list. Like, I want to just say that
1: punchline. It's some like these other folks are getting punched,
0: right? Like let's say that aloud, but just you know, since you know, since you ask, it's just like like you gotta accept, you know. Yeah. And love yourself. Yeah. And if people have like feedback or they don't want to, you know, if they are like being mean, it's like, okay, that's their baggage.
1: Don't be mean to her.
0: It's fine. Or but do. Also... I don't care. I do not care. Yeah. It's like here with me.
1: Okay.
0: So
1: I love that. I feel like between Hacks and now Camp Miasma, you are establishing yourself as someone who does queer work. I like that. Was that the goal? Was that the plan?
0: I just feel like I gravitated towards these projects because they were so good.
1: Yeah.
0: You know what I mean? It's like a marriage of that. I connect so deeply to these characters. But also, like, I feel a connection to the work itself, and it is of such a quality. And I, you know, I think that that's a credit to the queer, you know, creators of these pieces of work. You know what I mean? Like I think it is a fusion of those two things. You know what I mean? Like I have been so lucky to be positioned to work with these incredibly smart, incredibly deep people.
1: Yeah.
0: And it makes sense that they have these really four-dimensional queer characters that they have written from, you know, their own experience.
1: Yeah.
0: And that's like the key, I think.
1: Yeah, I like that. Four-dimensional.
0: Yes.
1: Hell yeah.
0: Larger than life.
1: Yeah.
0: Reach through the screen.
2: 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Her new movie, Teenage Sex and Death at Camp Miasma, is in theaters right now. 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

0: Hey, y'all, it's the Sam Sanders Show. Let's get back to my conversation with actress and comedian Hannah Einbinder. You may know Hannah from her breakout role in the HBO series Hacks. She plays a writing assistant turned sidekick to Deborah Vance, who was played by Jean Smart. This show just wrapped up its fifth and final season earlier this year, and it racked up 24 Emmy nominations, including a nomination for Hannah for Outstanding Supporting Actress in a Comedy Series. Hannah won that Emmy in the same category just last year. Things have not slowed down for Hannah since that win. She's out now with a new horror film called Teenage Sex and Death at Camp Miasma. We've been talking about the importance of making queer art in Hollywood and how her roots will always be in stand-up comedy. All right, let's get back into it. Let's talk about Hacks for a little bit. I mean, this show has been such a delight, and everyone's been firing on all cylinders from season one, but to watch all of it just deepen and mature over the course of all these seasons, it's just been a joy to watch. So first, thank you for that.
1: Thank you.
0: You know, I think a lot about your character, and compare is not the right word, but I think about Hannah Horvath's journey on Girls. I think about it a lot. Like, I remember towards the end of Girls, there's that diner scene.
1: Yeah.
0: Where you're just like, oh, this is not the Hannah Horvath that I met in season one.
1: Totally.
0: And there are moments in this last season of Hacks where I'm like, this is not the Ava that I was watching in season one.
1: Yeah.
0: In a beautiful way.
1: Yeah.
0: What is the biggest way in your mind Ava, your character, has changed on Hacks from season one until the end of this show?
1: I think she's become, I think she has always been value driven in a way that, like, she's always been forward and vocal about her values, but I think she is living them fully. I also think that working with Deborah, especially going on the road with her in season two, has, like, put her in the trenches in a way that, like, she maybe did not have that experience prior. I think that what Deborah says to Ava about, like, you're just like, you just got plucked off the internet.
2: You barely give me the time of day. I never know where you want me to be or when. You don't give me any feedback. You're making it really hard.
3: Hard? You don't know what hard is. You got plucked off the internet at what, 20? You just got lucky.
2: I may have been lucky, but I'm also good.
3: Well, I should hope so. Good is the minimum. It's the baseline.
1: Ava really, like, walks through that with her. She learns from a workhorse like Deborah Vance.
0: Yeah.
1: And I just think that, like, she is put in difficult positions where, like, her values have to be tested, and she has just grown as a person and matured.
0: She grows up a lot.
1: Yeah.
0: Which is a thing I didn't expect in season one.
1: Mm.
0: It's like, oh, she'll be a kid the whole time. I like that. And there's just this really smart path of growth for her that I liked a lot.
1: They just are, Paul, Jen, and Lucia are just unbelievable. They are unbelievably brilliant the way that they did that for every character.
0: Yeah.
1: You know what I mean? Like, think of Kayla, too.
0: Yeah.
1: Like, Kayla comes in and she's very high energy, goofy, but, like, she's, like, having really, really deeply emotional scenes towards the end. And you get to see her heart and her devotion to Jimmy and, like, you know what I mean? Like, there are so many characters who have just deepened.
0: Yeah. I know it's not physically possible, but Ava, final season, gets to talk to Ava, first season. What do they say to each other?
1: Oh my God.
0: What does season finale Ava say to season one Ava?
1: I think she, first of all, is giving practical tips about living in Vegas. You know what I mean?
0: First being
1: SPF 50.
0: Yeah.
1: Okay?
0: Yeah. Put it on.
1: I just think that she would tell her that she's, like, about to have a really rewarding and beautiful experience and to accept that sooner and stay with it.
0: Yeah. I feel like finale Ava would, like, say to young Ava, or hopefully, I don't know, you're going to be wrong a lot over the next few years. And that will be great.
1: Yeah, and you'll learn from that.
0: Yeah.
1: Like, go with that.
0: Yeah. I am very interested in what comes next for you. You,
4: I mean, let's just be honest here. The run so far, impeccable.
1: The two things I've done.
4: Listen, I'm going to tell you as a stand, the special, I love.
1: Okay, I did three things.
4: Hacks, beloved, got you some recognition. This movie is already getting so much buzz before it's even out, getting big praise at Cannes. With all that already having happened for you, do you have any idea of what's next, what we'll see next, what you want to do next? I'm very curious.
1: Yeah, I mean, I think, like, yeah, just my general philosophy is, like, I want to work with good people on material that feels meaningful to me in some way.
4: Mm-hmm.
1: And all of the things that I'm working on at the moment feel like that to me.
4: Yeah. So how much can you share about those things?
1: Not a whole lot, okay. Honestly, but I'll come on back.
4: Yes, when, yes.
1: Whenever.
4: Yeah. I feel like I read somewhere there's maybe a stoner comedy coming.
1: Oh, my best friend Sandy and I have a never-ending Google Doc of a million bits that we have written for this eventual stoner comedy.
4: I need it. Because yeah. You talked at length in the special about how you were a real stoner.
1: Oh, yeah.
4: How much?
1: I mean, this is KCRW. This is the LA station, okay?
4: Yeah. Yeah.
1: Real heads, no. Okay. The baseball bat. Okay, I was rolling up them raws crazily. Okay.
4: Yeah, buddy.
1: Chiefing.
4: Hell yeah.
1: Blunts. It's before school, in the parking lot, at lunch. I'm getting a pass from taking a test because I have extra time because I have ADHD. My incredible teacher is not signing out the time. So I'm posting up in lot C and I'm blazing.
4: And then going back to take the test.
1: Of course. I was a huge, huge stoner in high school, then in college. And then I was a big Adderall user as well. And when I came off, yes, it was very intense.
4: Honestly, it might have did it.
1: It did. The Adderall allowed me to smoke endlessly. And I still have that ability, frankly.
4: I need some Adderall.
1: Well, it definitely allowed me to like chief insanely.
4: Yeah.
1: But. Yeah, I love weed. It did genuinely shape my consciousness and
4: I want to stop you there. Give me a sentence. How do you think weed shaped your consciousness?
1: Well, I just think that, you know, smoking all the time from like 14 to, you know, I want to say like 21, 19-ish.
4: Formative years.
1: I mean, my God. it's crazy that I have any cognitive function, but like it just does, you know, alter the way that you look at the world. I think my work, like if you look at my special, it's like, yeah, you're blazing. You know what I mean? It's like, this is a trippy.
4: Yeah.
1: Basically, like, this is...
4: But, like, I like that.
1: Yeah.
4: Because it's, like, especially in the special, when you're talking about it,
1: mm-hmm.
4: and the way that you kind of just, the jokes walk into other ones, you have a comedic mind that wanders like a stoner.
1: Yeah, yeah.
4: I'm into it.
1: Yeah, thank
4: I'm
1: you.
4: Into it.
1: Yeah, I just think it's cool. I think weed is tight. And I definitely don't think you should do it as much as I did it when I was
4: I mean it worked
1: kid.
4: Out
1: it did it did I won't lie but
4: had you
1: but,
4: been binge drinking from 14 to 21,
1: oh yeah
4: that would have
1: scary.
4: Been worse for you
1: yeah I never really responded to the old alcohol
4: well and this is a place this is why I'm like I'm never leaving Southern California
1: oh it's the best
4: because there's no stigma around any of this
1: oh yeah
4: just like figure it out you're Callie. Your own pharmacist Have a good time.
1: Cali is the way. Are you from LA originally?
4: From Texas. I'm from San Antonio, Texas.
1: Interesting.
4: Went to grad school in Boston. I covered politics in DC for 5 years.
1: Whoa.
4: Got transferred out here and I was like, oh, I'm never leaving.
1: I'm so glad you
4: love You're it. Like Angeleno through and through.
1: Yeah.
4: You've talked about this.
1: Yeah, I do love it. I love LA. As
4: what
1: say.
4: Is your favorite part of LA? Favorite thing about LA? I know this is a very hard question,
1: so
4: but
1: hard.
4: We're close now. I'm going to ask
1: everything,
4: you.
1: Everything.
4: Yeah.
1: My favorite thing about LA, I guess it's just like a dreamer's place. You know what I mean? It's like people come here to realize their dreams. I also love the community. I know a lot of people say that it doesn't exist, but I do think that that's a reflection of like perhaps individuals and like perhaps the scene or
4: and the traffic
1: vibe yes of course they're not a ton right car culture of course that makes it difficult but you know especially not to go there but I think especially around the fires like we learned just how much LA takes care of each other you know what I mean and I felt that intensely. And I'm proud of that. I'm proud of like the spirit of mutual aid in Los Angeles. And my favorite part of LA? That's tough.
4: I know.
1: I think I gotta go with like literally Santa Monica because of the beach and because of the fact that the beach is so amazing and so many people. I live on the east side and no one is like making the trek. And I'm like, guys, it's right there.
4: It's right there.
1: And it's glorious.
4: Yeah.
1: Yeah. I just love being in there, even though it's really poisonous and toxic. I do not mind.
4: Yeah.
1: Yeah. One time I was walking on the beach and I was like, wow, that's kind of warm right here. LA River. LA River coming down there, right on my legs. Whatever. I'm radioactive at this point.
4: I mean, we are in the city.
1: You know what I mean?
4: But no, there's something special about LA. And I think for me, it's like when you get people outdoors around LA food, it's the best thing ever.
1: Of course.
4: Because what we have that always works is the great weather and quiet as it's kept. We're the best food city in the country.
1: Shots fired.
4: Every kind of food you want is here.
1: Shots have been fired.
4: And it's going to be less pretentious than some other cities.
1: Shots just got fired again.
4: Bang, bang.
1: Second shots
4: bang,
1: fired.
4: Bang, bang. But where's the lie?
1: Well, no lies detected. I mean, oh my God, are you kidding me? LA, best food ever.
4: My Aunt Betty
1: came to visit.
4: And
1: everyone's like, New York. I'm like, shut the fuck.
4: Also, they already get everything. They have everything. Oh my God. So I'm from San Antonio.
1: Yeah.
4: So the Spurs, Knicks in the finals. Mm-hmm. And everyone's like, Knicks in five, Knicks in five. And I'm trying to watch the games in LA. And I'm like, oh, they'll have to root for San Antonio because we're closer. All the Angelinos are rooting for New York. And then I want to say to folks, you do know they already get everything.
1: Right.
4: They don't need this.
1: But you know what's interesting? I want to speak to that. New Yorkers would never, they would die before they would root for Los Angeles.
4: Yes.
1: You want to know why we are cooler than New York? I said it.
4: Damn.
1: Because we would root for y'all.
4: That.
1: We are like, oh, dude, I'm happy for you. Hell yeah.
4: Yes.
1: You guys are being mean to us. What the freaking heck? Literally.
4: We are stoned, happy, and
1: we're
4: supportive
1: like, yes,
4: over here.
1: Oh my God, congrats.
4: Congrats,
1: like, oh, cool. Yes. You guys got that. And you guys are like, you suck. It's like, you're just cold.
4: Yes.
1: You're just really cold right now.
4: You have seasonal affective disorder. Come over here, fix your life.
1: Everyone I know.
4: Get a good taco.
1: Because
4: you ain't going to find it in New York City.
1: Okay. Everyone I know, they're like, they live in New York and they move to LA and they're like, they're just like, oh, I'm chilling now.
4: Yes.
1: And then they go back and they're like,
4: And then,
1: like, it's rocking.
4: And their first 3 months here, they're like constantly trying to like compute this to New York. Is this the Brooklyn of LA? Like, it's LA.
1: It's LA, baby.
4: It's not New York.
1: Woo! You know what I mean? It's like, just, we are being happy for you guys. Like, just chill.
0: Hey, if you're just now joining me, I'm here with actress and comedian Hannah Einbinder. Hannah got her big break playing Ava in the HBO series Hacks, opposite Jean Smart's Deborah Vance. She now stars in the new queer horror movie Teenage Sex and Death at Camp Miasma.
4: I have one last question for you.
1: Okay.
4: I promise I'll let you go after it. There was something you said in that profile in the cut that I really admired.
1: Mm.
4: They were asking you towards the end about how you want to live out your career. And you said, quote, "It's important to me as I weigh the ethics of living under capitalism to know that I'm making the majority of my money on my work and my art form." One, thank you for saying that. And two, what does that look like for you?
1: I think that my hope is that I'm like, I continue to be gifted enough to be like, do I feel like I can sustain my life just from gigs?
4: Yeah.
1: Like, I also want to say, like, it's so important to recognize that a lot of people like, got mouths to feed in a difficult world. And so if you need to take a brand deal, whatever, that sort of a thing, like that is a personal choice.
4: Mm-hmm.
1: Like people are living in a difficult time.
4: Yes.
1: Like you need to do what you need to do for your world and your family, like recognition and respect to that.
4: Mm-hmm.
1: For me, I think it would be a dream to not have to, because it would be hard for me to full-throated stand behind like selling a bad brand product.
4: Yeah.
1: So I just want us to live in a world that has more resources, a world where we have healthcare, a world where our basic needs are met, so mm-hmm. that people don't have to make a decision to maybe do a brand deal for something that is connected to a nefarious source of money or something that they can't stand by and don't want to do because they have to choose between that and their well-being or the well-being of their family.
4: Yeah.
1: I wish that we lived in a world that was more equitable, a world where, you know, people have housing and healthcare
4: and where arts
1: education,
4: is funded.
1: Right?
4: Yeah,
1: exactly. And where the arts is funded, exactly. Yeah. So that it doesn't put artists in the position to go against maybe some of their values.
4: Yeah. You know, it was very interesting hearing, I want to say Sydney Sweeney, when she had her first big rise, talking about, like, you know, she came from nothing. She was working because she had folks to support. And she's like, I have a mortgage now that I have to pay. And there are celebrities dealing with that reality. And I'm like, I get it. You got to do what you got to do. Then there are other celebrities. I will not name names. They've already made all the money they need, it seems to me. And then I see them doing the endless deal after endless deal after endless deal. And that's when I just say, well, when do you have enough? And that's what I kind of bristle against.
1: Yeah. I think there is a huge difference between folks with several houses and folks who are, like, you know, in a far different position where a big check like that would change their life.
4: Yes.
1: And there just needs to be a recognition of that.
4: Yeah.
1: You know?
4: Well, and I'm just like, I will always be the biggest fan of the artist who I see preserving whatever their integrity looks like to them. You can see it. You can feel it. Like, is what you're doing being done with integrity? No matter what the brand deal is or commercial or role or this or that, is there integrity? People can sniff that stuff from a mile away. That's what matters to me. Sorry, not a question. I'm just soapboxing now.
1: Yeah. I agree. I think, like, another really useful, like, a useful tool that we have is, like, our voice and our platform, you know?
4: Which you use, and thank you for that.
1: Well, you know, I see it as the bare minimum, and I don't, you know, I don't think that it is that hard, really.
4: Yeah.
1: Frankly,
4: yeah.
1: I don't think it's hard, and I don't think it's brave. I think it's, like, genuinely really easy, if you observe something happening, to call that out and to just speak to these ideas. But the point is, like, yeah, to your point, it's like you have to make a compromise somewhere. Well, let's, like, supplement that. Let's like find a way to contribute in another sense.
4: Yeah.
1: You know, like there has to be room for people to, like, contribute in the way that they can.
4: Mm-hmm.
1: And I hope that more people do.
4: Me too. I will say, when I see you as outspoken as you are on politics, on Palestine, and more things than just that, it is refreshing to me. And then my next thought is, well, why aren't there more like her doing this in your line of work? Why aren't there more people who are working in this town, in this business, being unafraid to say the things that you say on a microphone? Because I'll be at parties with those folks and they say it off the mic, but not on. When you're out there being outspoken, do you wonder why? Do you think you know why? Are you angry at other folks for not being as vocal as you are? Like, why?
1: I think what frustrates me is knowing the amount of privilege that we all have, to varying degrees, of course.
4: Mm-hmm.
1: But I observe that the people, especially as it pertains to Palestine, who are the most outspoken are those who have the most to lose. And that is the Palestinian people.
4: Mm-hmm.
1: You know, I look to Mahmoud Khalil, who, you know, is currently in a legal battle for his citizenship. You know, he has a kid, maybe 1 year old, you know, he's been detained by ICE for months and months and months, and yet still he fights, and yet still he uses his voice. I think of countless individuals like him who risk absolutely everything and put everything on the line.
4: Mm-hmm.
1: Yeah, I cannot wrap my head around how people with complete security cannot just lend their voice, cannot just post to their millions of followers a donation link to something as benign as, you know, an organization like the one that I work with, PAL Humanity, which is a mutual aid organization in Gaza, with a school with that they have erected from the ground up,
4: mm-hmm.
1: with, you know, over 1,000 kids. They have 2 health clinics in the north and south of Gaza. It's run by 2 OBGYNs, and they provide a lot of care to the community, especially pregnant women.
4: Yeah.
1: This is not controversial. The fact that there is no conversation about, like, not only how to, I'm sure these people, maybe some of them, they give their money in private. I'm happy that they're contributing. Mm. But it is important to do it publicly. It is, I think.
4: Yeah.
1: So it just, like, I don't know. But, like, I will say, like, I just think that, you know, I always look to the people who are risking the most, and that is Palestinians. You know what I mean? And so, like, I will say it till I'm blue in the face. You know, I just want to put the focus on them and understand that, like, people in my position, like, nothing that you can lose is worth having. Nothing that you can lose is worth having.
4: Mm. This was just delightful. I really am a big fan, and I just admire the way you move through this town.
1: Well, thank you, and thank you for the really great conversation.
0: Thanks again to my guest, Hannah Einbinder. Teenage Sex and Death at Camp Miasma is in theaters right now. All right, time for a break. When we come back, even more queer art. 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

0: Hey, welcome back to the Sam Sanders Show. All right, before we go, I recently had a very thoughtful conversation with the actor Harvey Guillen. Harvey is starring on Broadway right now in the Rocky Horror Show all summer. He told me it is truly a dream job, especially for young Harvey, who was a closeted gay kid growing up in an immigrant family in the outskirts of Los Angeles. Harvey also told me his coming out story from that time in his life. And let me tell you, I was so moved.
1: So I don't think it should be called coming out, because when someone tells you who they are, it's not coming out. They're letting you in.
2: Oh, I like that.
1: Mm-hmm. And when I open the door ajar to my house and I go, okay, here it is. This is my couch. And this is the paintings I like and the books that I read and the music that I listen to. And what you do once you step into my space, once I let you in, will determine if I open that door again.
0: I thought it was so sweet the way Harvey framed it as not coming out, but letting someone in. And the whole conversation reminded me of another conversation I had a while back with the actor and comedian Sherry Kola. Sherry grew up near Harvey, right outside of Los Angeles, also in an immigrant family, right around the same time. Sherry is also queer, and she told me how her own coming out story began with a role in the TV show Good Trouble. This was another touching coming out conversation, so I thought I would share a bit of Sherry's story with you again today. Without further ado, here is Sherry Kola.
3: I owe so much to Good Trouble because, you know, I booked this role, and this audition process was like, the email came in. It was a next day audition.
0: Oh, wow.
3: And I was reading it. It said, you know, this Chinese American who is an aspiring stand-up comedian who, like, isn't out to her parents. It was all these things that made me feel touched.
0: Yeah.
3: That someone wrote this character.
0: Yeah.
3: Already, I was like, oh, my goodness. Mm-hmm. Yes. Like, go off. Like, I'm happy this exists.
0: Yeah.
3: The deeper I got into the process, it was like, oh, this has to be mine. Like, this is me. Like, this is the role that I've been like training for, you know? And because she was queer and she was going through all of these things that I was also simultaneously going through, you know, and I was out to my friends and, you know, people who I come across, it wasn't a secret, but to my mom, the conversation was never had. Mm-hmm. And my mom and I are so close, but there was just, this was just like a part of my identity that I was putting off.
2: I get it.
3: Let's be real.
2: Yeah.
3: It is hard.
2: Yes.
3: And that conversation was not overnight, you know? So before we started filming season one, I sat my mom down and I told her that I was bisexual and you know, it's possible that one day I'll marry a woman, just all the things.
2: Yeah. Yeah.
3: And also there's the language barrier too. You know, there's so many things that I'm like bawling.
2: Aww.
3: You know, she drank like 8 gallons of water. Like we were just processing, you know? And that conversation was ongoing, you know, and throughout the years, she's made more progress and she's, you know, just come to terms with the fact that I am still me, you know, and I think it really pays off to just have the conversations.
2: Yeah. Well, and I appreciate that you said with your mother and coming out, it was an ongoing conversation. I think a lot of queer kids are sold this bill of goods because we're like, oh, it's coming out day. Just do it. Everything will be better. Just come out. A lot of times, the coming out conversations take more time than you thought. You have to have the conversation more than once. Some people are always coming out to new people. And for me, I had folks in my life growing up in South Texas, very religious. I'd come out to folks and they would just black it out. And I had to do it again a few years later. It's the process, right? So you saying
3: that side,
2: right?
3: We know that side.
2: We know it.
3: It really is. Yeah. Such a mountain to climb.
2: Yes.
3: And we're still not at the peak.
2: Yeah.
3: Because, there are little moments and I will do anything for my mom.
2: Totally.
3: She's my rock.
2: Yeah.
3: She's my queen. She has sacrificed everything and made something from nothing. You know, she is my guiding light.
2: Yeah.
3: But yeah, there are moments.
2: But also.
3: Where I'm like, we have to have patience and empathy.
2: Yes.
3: Because they didn't grow up watching Good Trouble.
2: There you go.
3: Certainly not in Shanghai, China.
2: There you go.
3: You know what I mean? And there is this shame and like, you know, my fear of also her pride being bruised or her friends thinking this, there's so much.
2: Yes.
3: That once again, we are unpacking in real time.
2: In real time. And you said this in a different interview when you were speaking about your mother and your father. You said, this is also their first time being alive. This is their first time living a life. This is their first time having a child who was queer. This is their first time having these conversations.
3: You know what I mean?
2: So it's new for you and it's new for
3: them.
2: That's
3: the thing. Think about when we first started charging cars. No one knew how to do it. It's like, what's going on?
2: And I got to just sit here now for 45 minutes? What? Where's the gas? Yeah.
3: You know what I mean? Now everyone's plugged up.
2: Coming out is just like getting an electric car.
3: But you know what I'm saying?
2: It should be subsidized also, like electric cars.
3: To wrap their heads around a new concept, like to give space, you know, for that. Because, yeah, I know that my parents love me. You know what's funny is like my dad has always been very actually like worldly and pop culture and like with it, if you will.
2: Yeah.
3: So when I came out to him, he was just like, I go to Lady Gaga concerts. She's down with LGBT. I'm down with LGBT.
2: It. It's good enough for Gaga.
3: Yeah, which is so interesting. The contrast, you know, they're so different.
2: Yeah.
3: Whereas my mom, you know, so it's an ongoing conversation, even in 2026. But she is so supportive and she's made, you know, a lot of progress. And that's the thing, though. The hardest part is having the conversation. Like, once you have that conversation, it's been started.
2: Exactly.
3: So now let's just normalize and exist. It. Like, at a certain point, I was like, Mom, the plane's taking off. Are you boarding? With all due respect.
2: You know what I mean? Come on, let's go. Yeah.
3: Truly. It's like, this is who I am and I'm going to be out loud about it.
2: Yes.
3: You know, your friends, kids, they follow me on Instagram. Mm-hmm. You know, there's going to be some Pride Month stuff.
2: Get used to it.
3: You know what I'm saying? And yeah, just kind of tough loving a bit.
2: Yes.
3: You know?
2: And they get there. They get there. My mother, so I had to come out to her several times.
3: Yeah.
2: The first time I finally brought a guy home to meet her, she was very sweet, but she felt the need to tell that man how I came out. She's like, you know, he tried. He dated 3 women, I remember. And she's sitting here telling this to my boyfriend
3: at the time. Moms keep tabs.
2: And I'm like, you know what? I'm happy that you're able to talk about this at all.
3: Yeah. Yeah, you're right.
2: Never imagined, you
3: know? You're right. You're so right.
2: Beautiful.
3: And they're trying.
2: That's the thing. If I see effort from someone I love, I got to accept it.
3: They're trying.
2: They're trying.
3: You know, and once again, they don't know. They don't know what to do. Yeah. They're malfunctioning with this information.
2: Yeah.
3: They're trying.
2: It's their first electric car.
3: That's what I'm saying.
2: They might drive it to a Shell station first.
3: Yeah, this is a stand-up bit. Yeah, I like this.
2: I like this.
3: It's one day at a time, I love.
2: One day at a time.
3: And I'm so proud of you.
2: I'm so proud of you.
3: I love it. Thank you, honey.
2: Thank you. This was beautiful.
3: Truly.
2: I appreciate you.
3: Truly.
2: Come back anytime.
3: Yes.
2: Truly. All right. Thanks again to my guest, Sherry Kola. And thank you for checking out my show today. It is a co-production between Sam Sanders Productions and KCRW. We are distributed nationally by PRX. Our showrunner is Tyler Green. Our senior producer is Bennett Purser. Phil Richards is our technical director. Alicia Baitoub composed our theme music. And together, Arnie Seipel and I executive produced this show. 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All right, till next time, be good to yourselves.
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1: 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I'm Martha Williams, the Director of Programs and Education here at the Library, and we're so glad to have you joining us for tonight's program, America in Pursuit, presented in partnership with Boise State Public Radio. The America in Pursuit series from NPR explores the 250 years of this country's history as a nation, from individual stories to popular culture, politics, scientific exploration, conflict, and commonalities. 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Here at the library, we're proud to have the Jean Roger Lane Center for Regional History that works along with other libraries, historical societies, and institutions around the state to hold this history, to make available many perspectives, and to continue documenting for future generations who we are, how we arrived here, and who we're becoming. Now I'd like to welcome up Tom Michael, who is the General Manager of Boise State Public Radio, to begin our program and introduce our guests. Please join me in welcoming him.
2: Thanks, Martha. Thanks, Community Library, for hosting us and our community partners. They've been rotating up on the screen, but VOSA's Internship of Idaho, Idaho Commission on the Arts, and Sun Valley Museum of Art. Also like to thank Gail Severn Gallery for her support. Tonight's conversation themes related to America 250 and our guests, a rising talent at NPR, Jimena Bastillo, a national NPR correspondent. She's going to lead the panel, which includes Rick Narabout, CEO of Idaho Dairymen's Association, and Chandru Preti. He's the field director of the U.S. Committee for Refugees and Immigrants in Twin Falls. And Jimena has a fantastic opportunity to, she lives and works in D.C., but also knows Idaho really well. So this is going to be a fascinating conversation. And thanks so much for joining us here. And welcome, Jimena.
3: This year, as was mentioned, marks the 250th birthday of the United States of America. And this is a broader series of events put on by NPR that we're hosting across the country, thinking about America in pursuit. And at first I was like, what are we pursuing? What is the pursuit? But of course, it's the pursuit of life, liberty, and happiness. The focus today, specifically here in Idaho, the 43rd state, sits at the crossroads of how familiar we are to those who live here but are often forgotten nationally. From the Chinese miners and the European and Basque ranchers to the Latin American farm workers, Idaho's history of immigration influences the state's culture today alongside many of its growing industries like technology and even tourism. And now today, as of 2019, the Idaho Museum of International Diaspora estimates that more than 120 countries and groups live in this state. And about 14% of the 2 million people in the state identify as Hispanic and Latino. That's, according to the census, but it also can fluctuate greatly. For example, where we are, Blaine County, that population nearly doubles. With that, I'm excited to be here today and dive into these numbers and this influence more. So I'd like to give, these two guests, Rick and Chandra, some time to introduce themselves.
4: Thank you, Jimena. So I'm Rick Narabout. I am the executive with Idaho Dairymen's Association. So we represent the dairy farmers here in the state of Idaho, and we advocate on their behalf, both at a state but also a federal level. And immigration ends up being the top issue that we advocate on, just given that 90% of our workers are foreign-born and we don't have access to a visa program. And so this ends up being a very significant issue for our dairy farmers, and trying to find a rational fix to this problem is our top priority.
5: Thank you. My name is Chandra. Long before I involved in refugee programs, I was a refugee myself. When I was 6 months old, my parents were forced to flee their home country of Bhutan, and then moved into Nepal in refugee camps, where We spent 17 years, almost all of my childhood has been in camps, and we moved to Twin Falls, Idaho in 2008. And very, very proud to be part of this panel and to be part of that celebration as we celebrate 250 years of independence, because for most of my life, I've never had a place to call home. And this country, America, has been the only place where its identity does not necessarily belong to where you're born or the language your parents speak. I think it's very important that folks from different walks of life could come together and call America home. And that has been a blessing for me, and to be able to celebrate freedom that I do not take lightly. So grateful to be part of the panel and looking forward to the discussion tonight.
3: So I live in Washington, D.C. And when I tell people that I'm from Idaho, I get a lot of weird looks. Bonus points for anyone that can point to it on a map. But does anyone know what they do know? Bingo, potatoes. However, I think Rick would say that the dairy industry, no shade on the potatoes out here, is pretty significant. So when we're thinking a little bit about the history of Idaho, I'm wondering, Rick, if you can talk a little bit about, even going way back, what that intersection looks like in your field.
4: Yeah, so dairy, well, I have to confess, we've always, for the last almost 30 years, been the top commodity. With the price of beef, they actually etched us out this last year. But our beef sales off our dairies end up going to the beef industry. So arguably, we're still the largest industry if we get to count our own beef sales. But now, dairy, Idaho's quietly a cattle state. Dairy and beef, we represent 60% of the total ag output of the state of Idaho. So we're known for potatoes. But potatoes, they crack the top five. We'll let them stay in the top five, but we're very much a cattle state. And really, Idaho's industry grew out of a lot of dairymen being pushed out of California through urbanization, and a lot of Dutch and Portuguese families that were looking for the next place to build their operation. And so the mid to late 90s and early 2000s, you saw a lot of Californians. They were the original Californians.

0: a lot of our dairymen ended up in California as immigrants from Holland or from Portugal. And the Dutch were the first. So if you look at the dairy industry, we are predominantly Dutch, Portuguese, and we allow a few Swiss to be sprinkled in there. I've got one board member that he's Swiss, and if I didn't mention the Swiss, he'd somehow find out about it and I'd hear about it. But we're Dutch and Portuguese immigrants mostly. And the Dutch came post-World War II, and there's still a handful of dairymen out there that were children during World War II and remember Nazi-occupied Holland. And to hear the stories of, you know, the food drops and everything that they lived through. So they came to America post-World War II to pursue opportunities for their families. And a lot of them landed in Chino. And half my board of directors, honestly, they graduated from Ontario Christian in Chino, California, and they get to a board meeting and they end up inevitably sharing stories. And, you know, it's just fun to sit and listen because there's just so much culture there. But people don't recognize that they and their families, you know, there's a lot of first and second generation and now a lot of third generation, but half my board still speaks Dutch. They kept that up in their families. And so you've got the Dutch piece of the industry that came post-World War II. And then you've got the Portuguese immigrants that came, you know, probably 10 to 20 years later after that. And again, pursuing economic opportunity. Our largest dairyman in the state of Idaho, he's a Portuguese gentleman that grew up in the Azores with nothing. He immigrated to America with nothing. And now he is one of the largest, he's the largest dairyman in Idaho, one of the largest dairymen in the country. He's got a friend in Texas, grew up on a neighboring island in the Azores, and he is the largest single owner dairyman in the country. Again, came to America with nothing. And they just knew how to dairy. They knew cows, they knew how to dairy. And like most immigrants, they're risk takers. And they were willing to just roll everything over every chance they got. Every time they made a dollar, they'd roll it back into the business. And they just wanted to take this economic opportunity that America provides. And honestly, that's what makes it so easy for us to relate to this issue, is the fact that they themselves were the immigrant, or their parents or their grandparents were the immigrant. And so they've been at the dining room table at dinner hearing the stories. They grew up, you know, learning these stories. And so for us to look at our workers, it's so easy for us to relate, because when our families got to immigrate, it was one had the opportunity to get over, and then they would send back and be able to bring more family members over. And today that ends up being given a negative connotation in a lot of circles as chain migration. But the reality was, one family member would come and get settled, get their feet on the ground, then they bring another family member and another family member, and they'd all be responsible for each other. And our dairymen will ask to this day, why can't we go back to that system of immigration? Because it really worked well for us as families to be able to bring our families over and be able to build businesses and create opportunity for ourselves and our friends.
1: And I think to put a little bit of a finer point on it, my first job in DC was actually covering food and agriculture policy. And, you know, there is a lot of even government research that shows most farm workers are immigrants. More than 60% might be without work authorization. And then the H-2A program, which is for migrant seasonal workers, is skyrocketing in demand. Now, Rick, you mentioned dairies don't qualify for that H-2A visa. Can you talk a little bit, and you kind of alluded to this, but what is your workforce? Does it mirror national trends even without that visa access?
0: Yeah, so H-2A is the agricultural visa afforded to seasonal and temporary agriculture. And because dairy is year-round, we don't have access to it. If you look at fresh packed produce, they also are year-round, you know, nurseries. There's all these year-round agricultural industries like dairy that, because we're not seasonal, we're not allowed to use that H-2A program. And so when you look at in dairy in the West, Idaho's not unique to the West. The West looks just like Idaho in the dairy industry. When we've got a workforce that's 90% foreign-born without access to a visa program, you don't need a math degree to know that we've got some pretty sizable risk in the amount of workers that we have in country without status. And so we have some pretty significant exposure in terms of, if we ever did see some concerted efforts in immigration enforcement.

0: enforcement on ag employers, you would see a lot of dairymen have to sell their business just because we can't go, you know, even a day or two without feeding and milking our cattle to where you then start very much harming that animal to where it will no longer be a productive dairy animal. So we have some unique risk and we have some pretty sizable risk in this situation.
1: Rick, how long have you been in this space, the dairy space?
0: My entire life. So grew up in the industry in Michigan, small family operation. I only took one trip to California out west to see the size of the dairies in the west and went back home and us milking our 85 cows. And I was like, well, their hospital pen is bigger than our entire dairy operation. What are we doing? So that was a catalyst for moving west and getting involved. But I've spent the entirety of my life in the industry.
1: So when did the topic of immigration become like a thing for you, you know, as a policy thing for your industry, is like you need to be involved in it in some degree?
0: Yeah, there was, you know, a very stark moment in time where, I mean, we worked on immigration, but it wasn't with the same vigor and with the same understanding that we do today. And it was mid to late 2000s, and you had DHS agents sitting outside of Winco. And anybody that walked out of Winco that wasn't white, they asked for documentation. And one of our board members at the time, he was also chairman of our policy committee, one of his workers came out and fled and called his employer and was basically giving his employer kind of a play-by-play of, you know, where he was running to and where he was at. And you know, it was the first time that this employer realized, he's like, oh, like I thought he was legal. Like there was no part of me that didn't think that he was without status. And that led to, he was better at hide and go seek than the officers were. So he won. So he made it back to the dairy and led to some very profound conversations with the dairy owner and his family about the fact that he and so many other workers have a completely different lifestyle than what the dairymen perceived, in terms of they couldn't go to town together out of fear that if both parents got picked up, who would take care of the children, and that they had to spend time and think through an emergency plan if, Lord, you know, heaven forbid that did happen. No, who's going to take care of the kids? You know, where are all the assets that they have? You know, they have all these emergency plans. So that was really the first time that our dairymen had this exposure to the level of risk we had as an industry and risk that these families had because they're here without status. Because what happens in our hiring process is no different than any other hiring process. Our workers show up, they've got documentation that looks as real as any of our driver's licenses or passports or any of the documents that we have. And so we complete the I-9 forms, we withhold taxes, we pay Social Security, Medicare, and it's you know, on the outside looking in, it's a completely normal hiring process. Well, there wasn't this recognition that they're giving you a random name and Social Security number to complete that paperwork, and you're paying Social Security on, I mean, somebody else is getting that pay in on their number. But, you know, there was never the recognition that these weren't actually bona fide documents because they look real on their face. And that was the moment, you know, living through that experience and, you know, the chairman of that committee coming back and saying, hey, we have to do something more than we've been doing in the past, because we have risk as employers, but the people that helped us build our businesses have even more risk. And we owe it to them and to us to try and solve this problem and to start to educate the general public on how big this problem is. Because if I didn't realize it as an employer, voters sure as heck don't understand the risk that we have as a community or as an economy that's based in agriculture. And so that was a moment at which we really got involved in earnest and, you know, really started to push and really started to put ourselves out there as an industry and say, hey, we have exposure and you need to know about this, because if the voters don't know, you're never going to have enough political will to solve the problem.
1: And this is something, you know, I've spent the last year and a half covering particularly DHS and immigration policy, but this is not a unique story in that a lot of groups who are involved with immigration policy now began in the mid to late 2000s when former Barack Obama was president, and there was a lot of immigration enforcement nationally. And so when I talk to people for my reporting, a lot of the lessons learned are we're pivoting back to what we did under Obama and a lot of the arguments that we made under Obama. Now, also in the mid-2000s, Chandra, you come to the state of Idaho. And, you know, the state of Idaho began resettling refugees around like the 1970s. That's about when, you know, the larger national refugee program was established. Not a level set. I think there are a lot of terms that get thrown around: asylum seeker, refugee, you know, person that's here without legal status. And there are actually very specific legal definitions that make all of these groups sometimes mutually exclusive. Can you just level set with us and explain, like, what is a refugee itself?
2: Thank you. So in Twin Falls, Idaho, we've been doing refugee resettlement since 1980s. We've been there for 46 years, and we've only done refugee resettlement. So refugees are people that are forced to flee their home country due to the well-founded fear of persecutions. And it could be many different reasons. Sometimes it's religious persecution, sometimes it's political, sometimes it's natural disasters, sometimes it's their affiliations with some groups. So it's no longer safe for them to stay in their own home. So they would flee their home country and they would go somewhere else and seek refugee status. And this process could take so long. In my own case, it was 17 years. Then you get this status overseas, and then you go through a lot of vetting process. So refugees are probably the most vetted people that are coming to America, and then they come through the U.S. government. So it's an approved status. It's in partnership with the federal government, and usually it's at the federal level they get to decide who gets to come to our country, but then our work begins when we get notification as far as who is coming. Then we do the work on the ground level. So it is very distinct, right? And with the asylum seeker, it is a similar situation. They are fleeing, but they're already here in America, and they're asking for that asylum status. Versus refugees are pre-approved, pre-vetted group of people that are coming to our town.
1: I think a lot of people do get that wrong. So just to emphasize, like, an asylum seeker has to, like, be here already. And actually, they only can claim asylum within 1 year of being in the United States. After that, it gets a lot harder. But someone who is a refugee has been designated a refugee before they even step foot in the country. So someone who is a refugee cannot be an asylum seeker. Someone who is an asylum seeker, very hard for them to be a refugee. Now, can you tell me a little bit about how the refugee resettlement program has shaped itself in the state?
2: So in Idaho, since in Twin Falls particularly, so we've done refugee resettlement for 46 years. And in those 46 years, we have resettled people from 47 different countries in Twin Falls, Idaho. And every year, typically, we bring in about 200 people. That's usually our capacity for Twin Falls. These days, it's very different. We do what we call a community resettlement, where folks from different facets of our community are involved in the refugee resettlement process. They have a seat on the table as far as how do we get involved as a community to do resettlement. So these are healthcare providers, volunteers, teachers, folks from our local government, employers, so wide variety of people involved in this process of refugee resettlement, because it takes a village to do refugee resettlement. And as far as our work goes, we get notifications about who is coming. Based on that, we provide minimal services, which includes ESL program that we teach them English classes. We have employment services, which is focused on helping them find jobs. We have case management services. We provide rental assistance for a few months, and with the whole idea that's centered around self-sufficiency. And in Twin Falls, 92% of our employable adults, they go to work within just a few months of arrival. So I think that statistics is very telling, that folks come here looking for that opportunity to go to work, to contribute to our community and move on with their life. Many of them never had that opportunity in their lifetime. So it is very rewarding for us to provide those initial services. They move on with their life and buy homes and become very contributing members of our community.
1: And can you talk a little bit about maybe some of the stories you've been a part of and kind of some of the work you've been able to do in that space?
2: Yeah, absolutely. So I wanted to remember a young man from Congo. His name is Vincent. He came to Twin Falls about 1.5 years ago to our agency. He was born in Congo and moved to a refugee camp and came to Twin Falls. He's deaf and he's nonverbal. So back home, he ran into many different issues. Obviously, he was not allowed to work as a refugee, but then he was also not able to communicate. So he's always looked as a disabled person his entire life. And when he came to our office, we got involved, and it was about providing case management services. How do we help him? Obviously, we ran into issues as well, but we partnered with Idaho School of Deaf and Blind and provided transportation for him to learn American Sign Language so we could communicate with him. And today, Vincent is working. He's paying his own rent. He is paying his taxes, but then also he's enjoying his life. He likes to hang out with his friends and families and enjoying the true independence that many of us take for granted. And stories like Vincent, I think, remind personally me and the staff around that the refugee program, it's just not a charity work. It's a shared commitment that we have as a community, but then also the amount of impact that we could make in the lives of people we serve. It was very moving, and we see him often at the office now. He's able to communicate and move on with his life. So that's one story I remember. It's very moving.
1: And Rick, kind of back to you, I'm kind of wondering how your work has evolved over time in this space.
0: Yeah, so we've seen a shift over the last 5 to 8 years where this is a federal issue. The Constitution's very clear that when it comes to deciding who gets to come and go in our country, it's the federal government, it's Congress, it's not state legislatures. But because you're seeing so much frustration and the lack of movement within Congress on solving the problem, you're now seeing, you know, red states and blue states take their own flavor in trying to address this in state legislatures. And here in Idaho, obviously a very red state, we've had some pretty unfortunate policy ideas come forward the last few years. And, you know, this last year was easily the most aggressive. And you had the Heritage Foundation, which is a DC think tank from the right, pushed seven concepts or seven agenda items. They held a press conference early on in session to roll out their seven priorities and, you know, really tried hard to force that onto the state as what they thought would be good policy. Everything from, you know, requiring when you go register your kid for K-12 education to register nationality and your current immigration status. Same for hospitals on their intake, where they would have to record similar information and track it and report it to the legislature. To criminalizing nonprofits and individuals that assisted individuals that are here without status. Probably the two that got the most attention and were what really, you know, was at the heat of the end of session were 287G agreements, mandatory 287G agreements for law enforcement, forcing local law enforcement to go into those agreements with ICE, and then mandatory E-Verify and criminalizing individuals that hired somebody without status. So, I mean, they ran the gauntlet. And really, we had a great result in pushing back on those ideas. We've got a wonderful coalition that we work with. It's Idaho Alliance for a Legal Workforce. Everything from ag employers like ourselves to construction to hospitality, to hospitals, law enforcement. The coalition runs the gamut of, you know, different sectors of our economy and sectors of our community that have touch points with the immigrant communities, immigrants that are with us. And, you know, so the hospitals took on the hospital reporting bill, and Catholic Charities took on the, you know, attack on nonprofits. We in ag employers and in particularly the dairy industry took on the E-Verify issue. And so we all took our issue. So it was a different face in front of committee, which was strategic. It wasn't just the same people up there testifying and pushing back every time. It was somebody new to show the breadth of the impact of these bad policies to the legislators. And so they went 0 for 7 on their priorities, which was fantastic. If you would have asked us at the beginning of session, if we could have cut a deal, we said, fine, we'll give them 2 of 7. Let them pick 2, we'll give them 2, we'll take the other 5 off the table. That's what we thought of our odds going into session. We didn't think we could go 7 for 7. And so it... Thank you. But it was that coalition. It was people stepping up that we didn't expect to step up that really made that difference. And, you know, anybody else that is facing this in a red state, that is our counsel to them, is work on building yourself a coalition that's a broad base, that's bigger than just your organization or your focus, because you've got to have that broad support if you're going to be successful. Without that coalition, we couldn't have done it by ourselves.
1: Kind of speaking about coalitions, I think immigration can kind of seem like a siloed issue. Like, if you yourself are not an immigrant, or, you know, if you don't, you're not in that space, it can seem almost like detached. So I'm wondering, like, Chandra, from your side, when it comes to building coalitions, you know, what are groups or organizations or state agencies that your organization works in partners with that, you know, people might not think of?
2: Yeah, so USCRI, I work for USCRI, and it is a big network, and our headquarters is based in Washington, D.C. So they do a lot of different works at their level, including immigration work and refugee work and legal work, and then it has evolved over the course of time. But as far as Twin Falls itself, we're very fortunate that we have Unity Alliance of Southern Idaho, and Dairymen Association is one of the founder of Unity Alliance of Southern Idaho, where we have people from different parts of our local community that are engaged in that organizations. And it's always important that what works, I think, in Twin Falls is we want our local people to have a say, and then having that local community has been very influential, especially during tough times, right? It is a political issues, obviously, and they're always loud voices. So I think having the group of people has been very important. And on a personal level, I am also involved in different nonprofit organizations and getting to know people, meet people. It's work in progress, but I do second Rick that the more we could organize as a group, it is a better approach to get things done.
1: You know, you both work in very different industries. You know, what would you say is a misconception about where you're both at?
0: I mean, the biggest misconception we run up against is, and you hear the rhetoric from the far right, you know, we pay slave wages. One of my Dairymen board members, he was in the office when I ended up getting a phone call and talking through the issue, and he was listening to, you know, the side of the conversation he could hear. And he knew it was, you know, I was pushing back on somebody on this accusation, and he had just signed off on his payroll the day before. And so he backed himself into, he knew what the gross number of his payroll was. And he backed himself into, okay, what's my average wage? Taking that payroll, all my employees, what's my average wage? $52,000 is the average salary in his dairy operation. And so that is the biggest misconception, is that dairymen, one, people think they know who amongst their workforce does and doesn't have status, and then they differentiate pay based on that because they assume they can take advantage of somebody here without status and pay them less than they pay somebody else. And we run up against that time and time again, and we always explain, like, hey, our hiring process is no different than any other employee. We know as an industry sector that agriculture in and of itself, half of every on-farm worker in this country is here without status, regardless of whether it's a dairy worker or a row cropper or an orchard worker. Like, half of all the on-farm labor in this country is here without status. So as a sector, we know we've got a high degree of individuals here without status, but we don't know from one worker to the next who does and doesn't have status. And people just struggle to actually believe that. Especially the more conservative the audience, the tougher that conversation is.
2: And I just wanted to add to that. When it comes to refugee resettlement, there is a lot of misconception that, oh, they're bringing in people that are going to come to our town and be on public benefits and food stamp and Medicaid and all that. And that's one of the biggest misconception in the community. But again, we have the data that shows that 92% of our clients go to work within a few months of arrivals. And within 2-3 years of them being in Twin Falls, they're buying homes and they're opening up businesses. And I think it is undeniable that there is so much demand for workforce. A lot of our clients, they work at Chobani, dairies, different potato factories, hospitality industry. It's across the board, and they're willing to take any job that's available to them. That's that. And I also have to mention that despite all the loud noises, I'm very fortunate that Twin Falls obviously is a very welcoming community, because I've lived there for 18 years of my life. And also, we have a refugee day that's coming up, which is this Friday, June 19th. We've got some flyers as well, if you're interested. But yeah, for this event, this Friday, we've got 79 sponsors and supporters and employers that are coming to support this event. And we're expecting about 250 people to attend the event. And oftentimes when I talk to my folks in DC, they're like, oh, Idaho. I'm like, no, it's our Idaho that is welcoming, and it is a community work. And so I'm very, very proud, but also there is always those noises that are there. I believe they're just few, but loud, right? So just wanted to share that.
1: Idaho's catching a lot of flack everywhere, I feel like. What is one thing, you know, kind of separate from misconceptions, but, you know, for each of you, what is one thing you want people to kind of take away from this?
2: To go first, will you were thinking, okay, all right. Because I think it's very personal to me, you know, growing up in a camp where I spent all my childhood in a refugee camp, not really fighting for food every day, surviving one day at a time. That's what my life was before coming to America. I did not know anything. We never had access to electricity, water, forget about internet and all the technology. We just never had a life. So for someone like me to be able to come to America and then have a family and be a member of this community, it is something that I would have never imagined. And I'm really grateful for folks that kept me alive for 17 years of my life in camps, people that I've never met that fed me, people that provided me shelter, and for many of us. So I think it's just, if there's anything I could ask for, is a bit of a compassion and openness to provide chance to people like me. And obviously I'm biased because I've lived that life, but also I think that little bit of compassion could go a very, very long way. And many of my friends that came as refugees are always thinking of, you know, how can we give back to the community that provided us a place to call home? And I've got two girls, and I cannot get them to understand the life I lived, right? Because they're born here in Idaho. They're like, oh, this daddy, always same story. And they just get bored. But I'm really, really grateful for community and people like all of you, even just for you to be here and willing just to listen out. So my ask is that bit of a compassion for our clients to give that chance so they could have a life.
0: I think one takeaway that I'd like you to have, and it's something we preach to our dairymen and fellow ag employers, is if we're going to solve this problem, we're going to have to settle for less than perfect. And we all talk about how democracy is wonderful and compromise is good until it comes to us having to compromise on something we find important. And I know it's tough because we're talking about people. This isn't money. This isn't something easier to compromise on. These are actual human lives that are being impacted in some of these decisions. But we're not all going to get our own way in this. The other side isn't going to get their own way. But if we're going to see legislation make it through Congress and find 60 votes in the Senate, because this is an issue that takes 60 in the Senate, it's going to be less than perfect, because you're going to have to find 15 to 20 from the other party any way you cut it. And at times, that's a really tough pill to swallow, because there's things that are important to a lot of us that probably don't make it in a package that will get 60 votes in the Senate. And so I would just encourage you all that as you're looking at this issue, as you're talking to your neighbors and friends about this issue, carry that message forward that we're not all going to get everything we want in this debate and in this problem solving, and we're going to have some tough compromises. I mean, there's some legislative proposals out there related to agriculture, and we're backing them, but the reality is there's not everything in those packages that we want, but it's a heck of a lot better than what we currently have.
1: I think we're a few minutes away from opening the can of worms for questions. Okay, first question's for Rick. Regarding activities in the state legislature, you have, you know, kind of come off as on a defensive posture, you know, needing to defeat bills that are being proposed. You know, are there any solutions you are on the offensive about and are looking to get in?
0: I would say we were offensive in the primary. You have to work with the body that is elected. And you go in years past, and we were very much behind authorized driver's license for those here without status. We don't have the right makeup in the body to push that bill right now. Leadership won't give it the time of day, knowing that if you're going to look at this from a Republican perspective, you're going to push a bill that is going to be a very tough vote on their caucus that then gives the far right something to campaign on to try and beat them in the next primary. And so you can't get offensive on some of these issues until we get a better makeup in the body. Those of you that followed the May primaries and followed District 24 and 25, you know the dairy industry put it all on the line in District 24. You look at the Zuiderveld Ranke race. We had the Washington Post out here running stories on that race, and I could not be more proud of my dairymen. They don't want to be in the political spotlight. They want to be on their farm, you know, with cattle, not with politicians and out in the public spotlight. Like that's just not, it's not their MO. But they took that race head on. They made some tough business decisions that got very public. No doing of their own. They made a private business decision that somebody else made public. But they took that race head on. And honestly, I've never seen some of our dairymen be more assertive in a primary season than what we saw this year. So we weren't able to be offensive in the session. We very much were able to be offensive in who got elected in 24.
1: I'm not sure who the next question is for, but I would love to hear both of your answers. You know, we've mentioned this a few times, Idaho, red state, known for being pretty conservative, including, you know, Eastern Idaho, Twin Falls. Can you talk a little bit about how your organizations got started? So I think this question might be for Chandra, which, of course, 1970s, long time ago. But, you know, how does it... No offense. How has it continued to evolve since then? And I think here, again, 1970s, there's a long arc here of immigration policy that spans political parties and policies that have gone either which way, federally and statewide on political parties. So while it's not just a Republican or Democrat issue, there are current stances. So can you talk a little bit about the role of that?
2: Yes, so I think I can tackle. Well, obviously, I'll start from 2008 when I came to Twin Falls. It was very different. Many people in Twin Falls did not know refugee resettlement, right? So I would meet people as I went to school and met neighbors and employers. So they really did not know that refugee resettlement existed. And I started working as an interpreter for the same office, and then did different works within the refugee resettlement as a case manager and other stuff. But I've been director for about 2 years. I'm new as a director for Twin Falls office, but what we have been able to do is to really expose the community that, hey, we are here, we exist, we've been here for 46 years. It's not new. And the community is in it. So, you know, we as a part of Unity Alliance, our chief of the police is the president of the board. He's out there, the mayor of Twin Falls, employers, including Chobani and dairies and other employers that employs refugees. So what we were able to do is a lot of outreach out in the community to tell the community that we belong, this is our home, and then that we want to be part of this community. And along that line, I think we've done really mass outreach, but then also really to fight those misconceptions that we're here, we're working, we contribute back and all that. So I think it has changed quite significantly as far as educating people and inviting people for things like Refugee Day. We're inviting the whole public to come and attend and get to know us. So I think there's a lot of outreach and it's work in progress. I think we've got a long way to go, but those are some of the things that has evolved.
0: So Idaho Dairymen's Association, we've been around since 1924. So just celebrated our 100th year. You know, it started by dairy farmers back then. And, you know, I don't think when they started it, they'd ever be advocating on this issue. You know, typically they figured they'd be fighting with processors about milk price and farmers about feed price and other stuff. But this issue, for reasons we've already discussed, has become front and center. And maybe a little bit on the strategy that we employ both at a national but also at a state level. At a national level, we've got a good contingency, and maybe some of you in the room disagree with our delegation in D.C. at times, but we've got a good delegation in D.C. and you've got Mike Simpson and Mike Crapa will take this issue on and are two very good advocates on it. And they're proving that you can be an adult about immigration and get yourself reelected as a Republican. Because a lot of Republicans fear, well, if I take on immigration, I'm going to get beat in my primary. Both those guys have proven that you can do that at a federal level and get yourself reelected. But we recognize we've only got a couple votes as Idaho, and so we have to work across other coalitions. So National Council of Ag Employers, National Immigration Forum, Ag Workforce Coalition. We work across a number of coalitions that have touch points in other states that you can then bring along votes on this issue in other states because we don't have a lot of people, so we don't have a lot of votes. So that's our strategy at a federal level. At a state level, we spend a lot of time trying to work with the immigrant community through organizations like PODER or Hispanic Chambers, Unity Alliance, and shout out to Miranda Irby. She's the lead for Unity Alliance. She's here tonight. Give everybody a good wave, Miranda. Great people back there. You know, it's trying to make sure that we keep that touch point with the immigrant communities through the organizations that represent them better than we can as an ag employer. You know, we can carry the ag employer voice and the business voice, which we can say things in the Capitol building in ways that an advocate for an immigrant cannot. There's times where it's better if ACLU doesn't testify on a bill, because if they testify, they'll just because they're in favor of something, they'll get no votes because they're the ACLU and there's perceptions about that. So, you know, we try to work with the groups that represent the immigrant community and make sure that we have good lines of communication, good relationships there, so we can have some of these conversations on trying to find the best strategy to advocate.
1: And there's another question that I think it's kind of along these lines. And sorry, I was reading some questions, so maybe you already answered it. But can you talk about the specific state ag coalitions that you might be working with, like the other ag industry groups or, you know, kind of some other partners you have in that space?
0: Yeah, I will say, I mean, amongst the Aggie crowd, Idaho Farm Bureau is our strongest ally on this issue. You know, they've really found their footing the last few years, and kudos to their board and to Zach Miller, their exec, who's, you know, he's in the role 7 or 8 years now. They found their footing on this issue and have recognized it's the biggest issue facing their membership across the state. But that Idaho Alliance for a Legal Workforce is the primary coalition we work with at a state level. So we're meeting weekly during session, comparing notes on the bills that are coming forward, assigning who's going to take on which bill and, you know, who's going to be the face of the pushback on the different pieces of legislation. And so that coalition, and there's, I'm drawing a blank on the actual website, but if you just Google Idaho Alliance for a Legal Workforce, the website will pop up there. Doing a lot of economic research in that group, because if you're going to talk to Republicans, the economy still is the message that resonates with Republican voters. And so on there, you can find research that we've done with the McClure Center, as well as research we've done with some other economists that are University of Idaho economists in the School of Business. So, you know, really trying to add facts to the conversation across the coalition and be able to articulate, hey, here's what's at risk. If you take away this workforce, this is what it will cost Idaho's economy. And that seems to be the message that resonates most with Republican voters. And so you've got to meet them where they're at.
3: Another one for Rick, popular man.
0: Sorry, Chandra.
3: I think people kind of want to know, you know, you kind of mentioned, you know, one thing you hear a lot in DC is don't let perfect be an enemy of the good, right? Like, I think the amount of times that I've heard lobbyists say that, countless. What does a federal immigration bill that you could support look like?
0: Really, I mean, I'll boil it down to 2 points. We need a way to legalize the existing workers and their immediate family that are here with them. And we need access to a visa program so we're not in this place in the future. Those are our primary two pillars that we advocate for. And the problem is, once you start to get into the mud of trying to get those two things, everybody's got their little piece, their little nuance that they want to add to it. And that's where you end up, you know, with this, you know, push and pull. We fully recognize that every iteration of an immigration bill that's come forward the last 15 years, the trade-off for us getting legalization and access to a visa is mandatory E-Verify. And we're to the point, well, if you'll give us those two, we'll give you E-Verify. Like, we're not afraid to E-Verify if we actually have rules of the game that aren't stacked against us, to where we have a pathway to procure workers that will fill jobs in our economy that otherwise won't go filled. Because this isn't anything more than a math problem. We have more jobs than we have domestic workers because of our birth rate and the fact that we don't produce enough children or people, you know, naturally to fill the jobs. So we can either choose to have an immigrant workforce to fill the jobs that we can't fill with our domestic workforce, or we can choose to shrink our economy. Those really are the two options before us. Because if we don't fill these jobs with people born in other countries, then the jobs go unfilled and our economy shrinks.
3: So for Chandra, kind of pivoting a little bit to this weekend, you have this event coming up. I think people kind of want to know a little bit more about it. You said about 250 people are going to be there. Who do you think is going to come to this event?
2: Thank you. So for our event this Friday, we've got some flyers and I've got my staff there. You guys want to wave your hand so people could connect. So this event Friday is to celebrate the people that we have helped resettle. So as far as the audience, we have diverse group of people coming to the event. We have employers, teachers, folks from health departments, right, doctor's offices. We got elected officials coming as well. Former mayor will be there. The chief of the police is one of the speaker. We got folks from Dairyman's, Jamie Neal, the government affairs, he's also one of the speaker. We have a former refugee who is now a professor at college. He's also one of the speaker. And we may have people from Senator Crapo's office and also Senator Risch's office. We've invited them as well. So, and a lot of the people we're expecting are the employers that are employing refugees, as they're seeing this need for workers and the demand that continues to exist. So we've got a lot of employers that have sponsored the event. So then all of you are also invited. So if you need more information, we've got flyers, and we're bringing in food from 5 different countries. So there'll be food from South Africa. That's a new group of people who are resettling South Africa, Ukraine, Congo, Nicaragua, and Burma. It's 5 countries. I think I passed.
4: The refugees or asylum seekers will not be there because they'd be afraid of ICE, right?
2: So refugees will be there, and we only do refugee resettlement in our office. So these are people that are here legally, that are here to stay. So there is some fear now, obviously, with because what they're also trying to do is they want to revert refugees that are already here, that have been in camps, spend years and years going through this process. So that has caused a lot of fears even amongst the most vetted group of people that are coming to our community.
3: Yeah, I think just to underscore, there's a legal definition difference between a refugee and an asylum seeker. And refugee resettlements only work with refugees for the most part. Asylum seekers, it's more of like a, it's something you claim once you're already here. But they're two different groups. Now, one question for both of you is you've both kind of brought up Idaho's delegation. People always want to know what their congressman, congresswoman, senator is doing. You know, can you talk a little bit about their involvements, at least in some of your work?
0: Yeah, so I'll start. You know, again, Congressman Simpson and Senator Crapo are going to be the two leads for us on this issue in D.C. You know, right now you've got a conversation around a draft text that's come forward in the last 2 weeks from House Ag Chairman G.T. Thompson. He had an ag working group for a couple years looking at this issue, bipartisan. And from that ag working group, they took the recommendations and drafted an immigration bill for agriculture from that working group. You have to understand this issue is not germane to the House Ag Committee. This issue is germane to Judiciary. Representative Jim Jordan is chairman of Judiciary in the House. Really not friendly to us on this issue, but you know he's indicated he's willing to give this bill a chance if it gets to his committee and give it due process, which is, you know, about all we can ask for from the chairman, if we're going to be real and adults about the conversation. We probably all have our opinions on Mr. Jordan, but if he gives us a hearing, perfect. That's what we need. Mike Simpson, you know, we got draft bill text on a Friday afternoon over Memorial Weekend, and we had a board meeting Tuesday morning, and Congressman Simpson was in our boardroom just... I mean, the timing just happened to work out. It wasn't that we got the bill text and we called Mike and he came running. I wished I had that kind of control, but just happened to work out that Mike was with our board that day. And we walked him through what we understood of the bill text and asked him, would you be an original co-sponsor? And without hesitation in front of my board of directors, said, absolutely, this is the kind of bill we need, and I'll absolutely be a original co-sponsor of this. So once again, you know, Mike Simpson is out there willing to take on this issue head on and trying to advocate for a bipartisan solution. We're starting to get co-sponsors coming forward. A couple critical Democratic co-sponsors are on that bill. Don Davis was the lead Democrat in the Ag Working Group, is on the House Ag Committee. He came forward in the last week. He's an original co-sponsor, as well as Representative Riley out of New York. So giving us some momentum on the D side of the aisle to find more Democrats to come along with us, because we need Dems. We're going to lose Republicans on this issue, so we need Dems. And that the more Dems we can find, the better our chances of finding 60 in the Senate are. Sat down with Senator Crapo's staff last week, was in D.C., sat down with them, very open to discussing it and trying to find a pathway on the Senate side. So again, our delegation, you know, we're viewed as being this very deep red state, but delegation is very willing to take on these issues and try to advocate with our colleagues and try to find us a pathway forward to solving this problem.
2: And I'll just add a little bit to that. I think, as far as the involvement, we have what we call a quarterly consultations, and that's in partnership with Boise office, where we have state refugee coordinators, and we invite people from different facets of our community, and senators and congresspeople and school district, healthcare, police department, they're all invited, and we meet every 3 months to discuss refugee resettlement, if there are any issues that we can work together to discuss some of the success stories and whatnot. I was in Washington, D.C. as well last week, and We met with Senator Crippa and Senator Riss' office, and it was interesting that we have a senator from Idaho, Senator Riss, who is on the chair of Foreign Affairs, and was able to bring up the issue in Sudan about the mass killing that's happening and the number of atrocities that are happening there, and see what can be done. And it was I was very proud that we have a senator from Idaho who is doing things that are well far beyond. But I did run into an issue. I mean, I would go to this office and I was hoping, are you from Idaho? You know, and we cannot, it was hard to find, for me to find people from Idaho working in senator's office. You know, people from Baltimore, Virginia, Chicago, I'm like, where are people from Idaho here? And anyway, but it was a great productive meeting, and the involvement around refugee resettlement, I think, is pretty good in Idaho. But also it's the approach of doing refugee resettlement in Idaho that works, right? So obviously we are a conservative town, and sometimes, you know, maybe I think we all are conservative, right? Because it's our home. But then also I think there is a conservative way of doing good things, and I think it happens in Idaho.
0: I will say a shock for a lot of people that start working and get themselves back to D.C. and start to visit congressional and Senate offices. D.C. is a town run by a bunch of 20-year-olds. and literally, you go on, I mean, it's nothing but 20-year-olds that are staffing your congressmen and your senators. So it's a town run by a bunch of 20-year-olds and geriatrics.
3: And we need us all. Amazing. Well, everyone give Rick and Chandra a round of applause. Thank you all for being here today. Please enjoy the rest of the time here in this beautiful library.
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1: When a Chicago food writer decided to move his family to rural France, he couldn't imagine how much their lives would change.
2: We, as a family, had to learn quickly how to slow things down, kind of press pause, take more time with everything, but especially cooking.
1: Coming up, David Bakanich tells us how in Gascony, eating what makes you happy produces the longest life expectancy rates in all of France. In Italy, the challenge for visitors is learning to have fun with all the things that are different from back home.
3: You have to be able to accept nuances and gray areas, and there's not a black or white answer to everything. Italians are very good at improvising solutions to problems.
1: Do like the locals. Take an evening stroll with your friends.
4: It can be to have a coffee, to have an aperitivo. Ultimately, it's just walk for the sake of it.
1: A first-timer's guide to Italy and duck season in Gascony. It's all just ahead on Travel with Rick Steves.
5: Live from NPR News, I'm Dale Willman. Iran says it will not negotiate directly with the U.S. as long as the U.S. remains in violation of an agreement reached by both sides last June. In the meantime, Iranian proxies are continuing to attack targets in the Middle East, including a Houthi rebel attack on an oil facility in Saudi Arabia Sunday and on a Yemeni government-held port on the Red Sea. Peter Salisbury is a professor at Columbia University. He says those proxies have created major problems for the U.S.
6: Groups in Lebanon, Yemen, Iraq are all now launching drones, missiles at various adversaries, and in particular the Houthis and the Iraqi groups are able to launch cross-border missile and drone attacks on Saudi Arabia and on commerce in the Red Sea in a way that has proved very difficult for the United States.
5: Russia and Ukraine carried out a series of airstrikes this weekend that killed and wounded civilians on both sides of the conflict. As NPR's Greg Myrie reports, the two militaries currently have extensive air power, but are not nearly as strong when it comes to air defenses.
7: In Ukraine, a Russian missile hit a high-rise apartment building in the northeastern city of Kharkiv, a short distance from the Russian border. Local officials said three Ukrainians were killed and more than 30 wounded. Across that border in southern Russia, Ukrainian drone attacks killed five people and injured more than two dozen in the Belgorod region, the Associated Press reported. Ukraine says it's desperately short of U.S.-made missile interceptors and has no reliable way of defending against the nightly missile strikes. However, Ukraine's offensive drones are now capable of reaching deep inside Russia, where Russian forces usually shoot down some, but not all of them. Greg Myrie, NPR News, Kyiv.
5: After winning the Michigan Senate primary, Democratic nominee Abdul Al-Sayed is looking forward to a different kind of general election. NPR's Amar Eliason offers this report on just what's ahead for his campaign leading up to November voting.
8: Al-Sayed won the primary by doing very well with young people and white college-educated voters, but he wasn't able to win African-American voters, an important part of the Democratic Party's base. The electorate in November will be older, whiter, and less college-educated, unlike deep blue places like New York City, where progressive Democrats were assured of victory once they won the Democratic primary. Michigan is a swing state where Donald Trump won twice, and Al-Sayed will have to get votes from independent and moderate voters. His Republican opponent is former Representative Mike Rogers, who was unopposed in the Republican primary. Mara Eliason, NPR News.
5: And you're listening to NPR News. Typhoon Dolphin hit mainland China Sunday night local time, bringing heavy winds and massive rainfall. More than 300,000 people were evacuated from their homes before the typhoon arrived, and Shanghai's two major airports canceled more than 1,300 flights in anticipation of the storm. Forecasters say as much as 16 inches of rain could fall over the next few days, sparking flooding as well as landslides. Wildfire crews in Washington and Oregon are still stretched thin as they continue to fight at least 44 uncontained large fires in the northwestern U.S. Kate Stone with NPR member station KUOW in Seattle has this update.
9: In Washington, Spokane area local officials report more than 9,000 acres burned and more than 900 structures damaged or destroyed around Airway Heights, Nine Mile Falls, and Meade. Evacuation orders there were scaled back, though the hardest hit neighborhoods still have not been cleared to return. Farther west, the Little Giant Fire in Leavenworth is more than 110,000 acres, with Go Now evacuations currently posted. Oregon's big grass fire near Jordan Valley has grown to about 500,000 acres. And the Grasshopper Fire has triggered evacuation orders in Wasco, Clackamas, and Hood River counties. For NPR News, I'm Kate Stone in Seattle.
5: California teen Astrid Talley is the U.S. Women's Amateur Golf Champion after overpowering Anna Iwanaga of Japan. Talley took control early in the match with three straight birdies and was up by three after the morning session. Talley now has two USGA titles. I'm Dale Willman, NPR News.
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1: David McEninch takes his work as a food writer seriously, so much so that he convinced his wife and daughter to move from Chicago to a small town in France for the better part of a year. That was just so they could get acquainted with the way people eat and live in Gascony. It's one of the least touristy regions of France with a reputation for tasty food cooked in a lot of duck fat. We'll hear how living in Gascony changed the way they live and eat in just a bit. When Americans visit Italy for the first time, they often find a few things take a little getting used to. Italians are used to rubbing elbows, so it can feel a little crowded sometimes. Nina Bernardo and Susanna Perrocchini are tour guides from Rome who specialize in showing Americans around Italy. They're here to take your calls at 877-333-7425 to get you ready to enjoy Italy and to overcome any potential cultural barriers that might keep you from truly enjoying what Italy has to offer. Susanna and Nina, thanks for being here. Thanks.
11: Hello, everybody.
1: Italy is a challenge, and I think that's why I love it so much. But many people don't like it. We love it. What's your first number one tip for enjoying Italy, Susanna?
11: Well, first of all, I would say you have to change absolutely on, possibly before, but if you're on a long plane and you have a few hours, think about changing your ideas on public and private space. So in Italy, we are a lot of people, you know, in Rome, big cities, crowded Milan. So you need to adjust to our space, which is not the American space.
12: So you're closer together physically. Oh,
11: yes. Yeah, much more.
12: On a bus?
11: On a bus, even waiting for something or, you know, doing the passeggiata, the walk.
12: Yeah.
11: So people are more used to

0: accept nuances and gray areas, and things are not black and white, and there's not a black or white answer to everything. Italians are very good at improvising solutions to problems, whereas I think North Americans maybe tend to see a right and a wrong all the time. So this constant rubbing all the time might get on your nerves, or we might consider excessive, but in their culture, it's not considered to be offensive.
1: Well, and in Italy, I mean, we just say chaos. In Italy, they are often saying bella chaos.
0: Right. I mean, you don't want Italy to be Switzerland.
1: You sure don't.
0: It'd be a bit boring.
1: It would be boring. So, and along with all that chaos comes a little serendipity. And I find if you're a traveler, if something opens up, if an opportunity opens up, you say yes.
0: You can have the best experiences that way. Yeah.
1: You just can't schedule everything. You set out and have an adventure every morning.
2: Yeah, you go with the flow. You know, I think it's good to come to Italy or to any travel having very good ideas, but then you have to let go.
1: Now, the flip side of that is the reality. Americans have the shortest vacations in the rich world. Oftentimes, we just have 2 days for Rome, and we want to see so much. I mean, there's so much of the classical city, and there's so much of the Vatican. We want to see the Colosseum, the Forum, the Pantheon, St. Peter's Basilica, the Pietà, the Sistine Chapel, and the Vatican Museum. Well, if you're going to do that efficiently, you got to remember everybody else wants to see that also. Frankly, it's quite a problem these days. If you get off a cruise ship without reservations, you're likely to just be bumping into closed doors the whole time. You won't get in to see this stuff. Nina, how do you manage the crowds if you're a tourist with a short time frame?
0: I would say the first thing is really decide what your top priorities are. And when you do, make sure you have a reservation to see those and know that you will have them taken off your list. But I really say to travelers, see less and appreciate more, because you will have a better memory of your experience.
1: And something I've just stumbled onto lately as a philosophy of travel, everybody's looking to me for budget tips. Well, the Colosseum's going to cost the same, regardless of how good you are as a budget traveler. But if you know more about it, if you bring an understanding to it, you will enjoy it twice as much.
0: Absolutely,
1: making
0: will.
1: It a better value.
0: Absolutely,
2: oh, yes.
0: You will.
1: So
0: sure.
1: You're going to Rome, man, you should really do a little preparation, because it's an amazing layer cake of history. I mean, you stand, Susanna, when you stand on Largo Argentina, it's a big open excavation site surrounded by traffic in the heart of Rome. What do you see when you look down at Piazza Argentina?
2: Personally, I'm a big fan of Largo Argentina because I don't know if our people do know that there is a cat sanctuary. So it's really interesting that these fabulous cats, very kind of fatty cats, they can live among the best ruins of Republican temples.
1: So the cats are all down there.
2: Yeah.
1: It's closed off to people.
2: Yes.
1: So it's a cat, sort of a hospice.
2: Yes.
1: And what do you see from an ancient Rome point of view?
2: Well, I see that every single inch of space is going to be used or reused, recycled for something else. And that is the continuity of the city. So from a temple into something else that can be, why not, a cat sanctuary, for example. I love it.
1: Nina, aren't some of the oldest ruins in all of Rome right down there in Largo Argentina?
0: In Largo Argentina, yes, absolutely. Yeah. And there's an author who describes history in Rome as an everlasting present, which I think is a beautiful way to describe history there and really brings to the forefront this idea of this continuity.
1: Growing up in Cleveland, Nina Bernardo's grandparents had lots of stories about life back in the old country. These stories inspired her to move to Italy, where she now guides visitors from her base in Rome. Susanna Perichini was born in Padua, makes her home also in Rome. They're here on Travel with Rick Steves to help you get ready to visit Italy, especially if it's your first time. Our phone number is 877-333-7425. And Patty's on the line from Coral Springs, Florida. Hi, Patty. How can we help?
3: My daughter is going for the first time on a college abroad trip. She's 20 years old. And I was wondering, you know, they're going to hit the major sites in Rome with their professor, but I was wondering if you can suggest some off-the-beaten-path things that she should see as a not-to-miss adventure while she's in Rome, because she has a lot of free time to go to places.
1: Now, is she on a foreign study program in Rome?
3: She's actually going on a college study program, so the professors take her there, yes.
1: Okay, because when you're a foreign study student anywhere in Europe, I understand you get Friday off, so you got 3-day weekends.
3: Yeah, they have at least 3 days, and it's like for the length of 6 weeks, plus then they have some, you know, afternoons where classes are short, and they can, it's a lot of time, yeah.
1: So what is some, if you had a student studying in Rome and they had a couple of days, what would be an adventure that you'd recommend, Nina?
0: Ooh, an adventure, they should probably go out to Ostia Antica. So they could take the metro line B to Piramide, change to a train, take a 30-minute train ride out to the ruins of the old port of Rome. And it's not going to be crowded, so it's like seeing Pompeii, but not really.
1: Because if you're in Rome and you have limited time, whether you're a student or not, Pompeii is 3 hours south.
0: Yeah, that's not.

0: really,
1: Ostia is just a half an hour south.
0: Exactly.
1: A lot of people find Ostia just as enjoyable as Pompeii.
0: Right. And without the crowds.
1: Ostia was the port of ancient Rome.
0: Ostia was the port of ancient Rome. And so it's got a lot of public buildings and it's got a lot of apartment buildings. So you see a different slice of life.
1: Susanna.
2: Well, actually, if she wants to stay in the city, there's a lot of things that she can do. Apart from the museum that we have a lot, also churches, they have a particular importance. So,
1: okay, but I'm a teenager. I don't want a church. I don't want a museum. I don't want an ancient site. I want a drink. Where am I going to go?
2: Well, for a drink, I would say in a hip part of town.
1: Are there kind of clubs, little where tourists could be comfortable?
2: Well, I would say that probably young people, there are several parts of Rome that they're kind of interesting, but also Testaccio. Testaccio is one of the old part of Rome that I like because has a very deep sense of the neighborhood.
1: Testaccio.
2: Testaccio.
1: It was the ancient warehouse district of Rome when there was a million people. In ancient Rome, there's a literal mountain built with broken amphorae, right?
2: Yes, absolutely.
1: Jugs,
2: yes.
1: When they would, the shippers would come and
0: that's where all the cheesy discotecas were built into the side of this mountain.
2: Yes.
0: So if she's 20 years old and she wants to hang out with the cheesiest Romans around and hear the cheesiest pickup lines, that's exactly where she should go.
1: And for a 20-year-old American, she has to be on the ball because these guys are issimo. Is that a word? The Italian boys.
0: They're going to call her, They're going to call her bellissima for sure.
1: Every other word from an Italian boy when he's hustling an American girl is issimo.
0: Right. Your that's a superlative of every adjective.
3: I will counsel appropriately.
1: So, I mean, I just think it's really exciting, Patty, when you've got a student and a child that's going to be heading off to a place like Rome. It's a beautiful opportunity to meet the local people. And in Europe, it's it really circles around after dark in the clubs and in the enoteche and so on. Lots of dancing places, lots of fun to be had. And Europeans know how to have a good time. And it can be a cultural lesson as well as just flat out fun.
2: Yeah, and lots of nice vibes. So it's
3: good.
1: Testaccio.
0: Testaccio.
1: Okay. Thanks, Patty, for your call.
3: Thank you very much. Bye.
1: This is Travel with Rick Steves. We're talking how issimo Italy is. And when you think about traveling in Italy, I always think that there is just some general lifestyle choices you've got to make. You need to be patient. You need to be flexible. You need to go with the flow. Anywhere you go, you've got an opportunity to be out there for the passeggiata. And when I check into a hotel, first thing I ask is, where and when? When can I go walk with all the people and make the scene on the streets? It's like cruising without cars. Susanna, when you're thinking of the passeggiata, we've talked about this many times on our show just because to me it's the easiest way for an American tourist to feel the joy of life in Italy. Talk about the passeggiata, not in Rome, but just in a small town or wherever.
2: Well, you know, the passeggiata is the base and the very basic of our lifestyle. So everybody has a job, or the lucky ones have one, but it's important to keep also some free time, possibly every single day, and try to do what everybody does, which means you finish to work and you probably want to have an aperitivo with your friends or even with your colleagues. So it's like a little break you can have and you must have. The very typical passeggiata would be during the weekend because, of course, people have more free time, the families finally reunite and they can spend more time. So it would be walking together, can be to have a coffee, to have an aperitivo. Ultimately, it's just walk for the sake of it. To enjoy, you know,
1: to
2: be together and to be out.
1: And there's a lot that is built into Italian culture. The whole piazza idea goes back to ancient times.
2: Yes.
1: People gather in the square.
2: The gathering point.
1: And people don't want a big freezer, so they only have to go shopping every 2 weeks. They have a little tiny refrigerator, so they need to go to the market every morning. Every night they enjoy a little time before settling in at home to be out strolling with.
0: But it's so nice to be with a bunch of people who are walking and talking and not on their cell phones or sitting down with their neck over their cell phones, and they're actually engaging with each other.
1: And is that surviving in Italy?
0: That is still surviving in Italy, and especially during this passeggiata time where people are out to see and be seen. I love this Italian expression. They say si pavoneggiano, which means they get all their peacock feathers out. And so it's like a little bit like if you partake, you're partaking in the theater. So think of yourself on a stage.
1: It's like peacocks walking around. I love that. Say that again in Italian.
0: Si pavoneggiano.
1: And that means literally?
0: They get all their peacock feathers out.

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0: We'll hear what one American family discovered about how to eat well when they moved to a small town in Gascony in rural France. That's in just a bit on today's Travel with Rick Steves. Right now, tour guides Nina Bernardo and Susanna Perrocchini are giving us an insider's look at life in Italy. We're learning what a first-time visitor can expect to be different from back home, and about the traditions that bring people together in the streets and piazzas of Italian cities. I love that dimension of Italian, and people are going, bello or bella to each other, depending on if it's a boy looking at a girl or vice versa. But of course, we've got in the headlines in the United States now a lot of discussion about respect between the genders. And I think there's a lot in Italy that goes on that wouldn't be okay in the United States. You're both women who are out there in the streets who might feel like people are giving you too much attention or just looking for you to, you know, put out your peacock feathers. What was the take from Italy about this whole talk in the United States about sexual harassment, Nina?
1: I think definitely there are some cultural differences. Certainly they're starting to have a conversation in Italy as well. I think one of the first women to come out and accuse Harvey Weinstein was an Italian actress. So they are definitely having this conversation. But I would also say that what is acceptable there that maybe is starting to be discussed more here and is still okay there is that men are much more direct and they are much more verbally and visually direct. So that shouldn't be offensive if men look at you, but be ready for them to look at you. And to be very verbally direct and appreciative, and so very complimentary.
0: So what's an example? How is a man verbally direct when you may be out on the street?
1: They're
0: going to
1: absolutely comment on your appearance. So they're going to tell you you have beautiful eyes, and they like your hair, and your skin is so soft, and they won't remember your name, so they're going to call you Bella the whole
0: time. A perfect stranger will say your skin looks just so soft.
1: They might.
0: Susanna, what else might they say?
2: Well, you know, they can also go to heavier topics and parts of your body, but we have to take it for granted. So as I was a kid, I was a teenager and, of course, much skinnier and, you know, probably looking better than today. I would draw attention and me and everybody else. So you just grew up with the idea that you have to be able to be verbally like a fighter, you know, to fight back.
0: Stand up for your respect.
2: Absolutely.
0: If some guy is disrespectful to you, you get to say, that's okay, that's fun, I can play that game, or no, that's not right.
2: Absolutely. Well, it depends. You know, if you're funny, if you're ironic, if it's you do it with that special something, charm that some Italians may have, I take it. And actually, I say even thank you. I mean, at my age, you thank a lot more than before. But what I'm trying to say is that you have to have a certain sense of humor. But when it goes beyond a certain barrier, and of course, as Nina was saying, it really depends on the culture. For us, that barrier is a little bit beyond the American one.
0: Yeah.
2: We can take it, but we've been used to take that since early stage of our lives.
0: When I look at TV in Italy, it's kind of like bimbo TV. I mean, there's these older men, and then there's these well-built women just bouncing around on TV, and it's just silly conversation. Is that just sort of, that's just fun-loving, or is there any sense among women in Italy that
1: I wouldn't call that fun-loving. I would call that detrimental to society. But what I would say to first-time travelers is don't turn on the television.
0: Yeah. Because, I mean, that's one thing.
1: That's not the impression I want you to come away.
0: It strikes me in Italy that when I look on the TV, it's flat-out disrespectful to women.
1: I would say that absolutely it is.
2: Yes. Yeah. And, you know, still a woman as a sexual object is still something that unfortunately is part of our culture. I don't agree. But on the other hand, I don't want to be too strict on the opposite side.
0: Right.
2: So, you know, it's a balance.
0: That's
2: it's a balance,
0: right.
2: And it depends so much on how they say what they say.
0: As a woman, do you feel respected in your work and on the streets in Italy?
2: Well, you know, I think that as a woman, you have to work harder. You know, you have to be a stronger fighter. And I believe that we're not yet where I would like to be.
0: You need to do some work on that. I mean, Italian women are going to probably be inspired by American women.
2: Yes, I believe that it's already like a world movement.
0: This is Travel with Rick Steves. We're talking with Susanna Perrocchini and Nina Bernardo about A First-Timer's Guide to Italy. Our phone number is 877-333-7425. And Samantha's calling in Houston.
3: Yes, a question. I have an upcoming trip to Italy. I'm going to be there for, about 2.5 weeks. And I'm really looking forward to it. But I'm wondering about train tickets. Should I buy them ahead of time? Should I wait until I get there? I know that strikes are a thing that Italians deal with regularly, but as a first-timer to Italy, I don't know how to approach this situation.
0: That's a good question. I go to Italy too, and I often wonder, should I have my tickets in advance? Should I buy them as I go? Should I buy them all together at one stop in Italy?
1: They're so easy to buy online now that if I were you, if you have a first destination, maybe get it before you go. But then as you make your travel plans while you're there, it's so easy to go online, book it online. You don't even need to print anything out now. You get an email confirmation that you'll show at the train station, and then you can just board your train. And it's
0: so that
1: super
0: has a
1: easy.
0: Confirmation number?
1: It has a confirmation number. I'll have your seat assignment, because I'm assuming you'll be, it's your first time. You'll probably be going to bigger places. Mm-hmm. You'll be going with high-speed trains. So
0: what
1: super
0: site do you go to?
1: So there are two
0: tickets.
1: Sites you can go to. You can go to the state-subsidized train, which is Trenitalia, Trenitalia .it or .com. Mm-hmm. You can do it in English, so you can change the language on the page.
0: Oh, yeah.
1: Or you can go to the private train company, which is Italo, Italo, okay. Treno, Treno.
0: And Samantha, I've done that, and I'm really slow with booking things online in Europe. And Trenitalia.it, you've got your credit card, you go through the prompts, click the Union Jack for English, and you'll have that email with your proper code, and it's no problem at all in that. Make sense?
3: Great. I know that there's like a process to validate your ticket. How does that work if it's an electronic ticket?
1: So if you're on the high-speed train, you never need to validate a ticket, because that ticket is no longer valid whether you ride that train
0: so
1: or not.
0: So it comes with a reservation.
1: So it comes with a reservation.
2: Yes.
1: And I think you mentioned strikes before. Most often when there are strikes, the high-speed trains to the major destinations will still go anyway. Hmm. It's usually the regional trains that are affected, so it affects a lot of commuters and things like that.
3: Great. How far in advance do you recommend that I buy the tickets? Is there any sort of worry about them selling out or anything like that?
1: No.
2: There are so many for the major destinations.
1: I mean, unless you're traveling on a holiday, you shouldn't have any problems.
0: I like to buy my ticket, about when I arrive into town for the departure, just to get that taken care of. But it shouldn't be any problem. Thanks for your call, Samantha.
3: Thank you. Bye.
0: Tammy's calling from Windermere in Florida. Hi, Tammy.
4: Hi, Rick. Thank you so much for taking my call. I have a question. So I have the privilege of taking my mom on a trip this year. She's a young 73-year-old, and she's checking off a trip from her bucket list. She wants to do the Amalfi Coast, and then we're going to go to Croatia. And from what I can tell, you know, Sorrento is a good local place or a central place that we can get to everything we want to see. We're only at the Amalfi Coast for 5 days. She loves the water, anything to do with the water. She's not a big museum goer. She's not a big church goer. So I know she wants to see Pompeii. She loves history. But I just would love to hear, you know, kind of what you guys, what are the local hidden treasures that you just go, you know, you can't miss this.
0: Well, from Sorrento, there's no hidden treasures, I would say.
2: That's right. Yeah.
0: Sorrento is very touristy. It's wonderful. I absolutely love it. The one city that we would stay longer, more nights in than any other city, is Sorrento, because it's such an amazing home base to travel out from there. A lot of people would be more comfortable sleeping in Sorrento and then taking the boat or the train into Naples, which is more of a rough and tumble big city. From Sorrento, you're about half an hour from Pompeii. From Sorrento, you can get on the boat, and in half an hour, you're at Capri, the beautiful romantic island, where you can spend a beautiful day. From Sorrento, you can take a trip down the dreamy Amalfi Coast, and Sorrento itself is just a delightful town. So you got one day in Naples, one day at Pompeii, one day at Capri, one day in Amalfi, and one day in Sorrento. There's 5 days. Now, if you're looking for something untouristy in there, don't. You're in the wrong spot to look for anything untouristy. I love all those places.
1: What time of year are you going?
4: Probably September.
1: It shouldn't be too.
4: Unless you guys say there's a better time I should be going.
0: You know, I love to hire a local guide, just the luxury of a local guide for a day when I'm there. There's lots of hardworking guides. And then you'll get a sense of what are the crowds like, get local advice. But as long as you get an early start, you want to beat the cruise groups. That's what you want to do. A lot of cruise groups and a lot of tour buses with Asian tours come in, and they all, when I was on Capri, they said, oh, we got to do this and that and this and that before the Korean groups come. And it's just everybody on Capri knows the Americans come first, and then the Koreans come. And then after the last boat back to Sorrento, the locals retake their town. So get there early or be out late. You should have a great time.
4: Okay. And like one of the things that I've done in the past, when I took my daughter to Paris, we did a cooking class. And for me, that was amazing. It was not something that a typical tourist would do, but it really showed us a lot about the region and what we should be eating in those different areas. So that's kind of what I was looking for, some of those, you know. Yeah, I know it's going to be touristy everywhere, but maybe there are certain things that we should do.
0: Do you guys know of any? I know there's cooking classes in Rome and in Florence and so on. Is there one in the Amalfi Coast area? Have you heard of?
2: Well, yes. One of the things that they organize among the different excursions is cooking classes, because Americans, they do love cooking classes, especially in a place where nature is so generous.
0: And it's very trendy now. Cooking classes and food tours.
2: Wherever
0: I go to TripAdvisor and I look under things to do, and there's always new and hardworking entrepreneur little outfits that are doing food tours. And personally, I just love a food tour. It costs about twice what a dinner would cost, but you'll get dinner out of it, and you'll visit six or eight little wonderful hole-in-the-wall artisanal places, and you have a local guide and a lot of friends. Nina?
1: Yeah, and the hotel is an excellent resource for mm-hmm. that, especially in a place like Sorrento, where they have all the contacts for people who do food tours and guides. So email your hotel and say, you know, these are the things I want to do. Can you give me a few suggestions of who I should book?
0: Hey, good luck, Tammy. Thanks for your call.
2: Thank you. Bye.
3: Thank you.
0: It's Travel with Rick Steves, and we're helping to turn your questions and concerns into a chance to enjoy Italy like the Italians do, with the help of our tour guides, Susanna Perichini and Nina Bernardo. Lois from Pontevedra Beach in Florida has emailed us, and Lois writes, "We're planning a two-week trip to Italy and want to include a visit to the Cinque Terre. I hear the cruise ships dock in La Spezia now and can arrive en masse and overwhelm the little villages along the coast there. There's even talk of limiting visitors to the Cinque Terre. Are the crowds bad enough to warrant changing our plans?" You know, Lois, I was just on a cruise ship landing in La Spezia, and I noticed, to my sadness, half of the tour buses parked in front of the cruise ship, which have 3,000 tourists on them, were heading for Cinque Terre. It's a very popular thing for cruise ships, and cruise ships inundate the Cinque Terre with crowds. And I think it's a serious problem. If the cruise ships are in La Spezia during the middle of the day, the Cinque Terre can be a real mess. But if you spend the night in the Cinque Terre and be out early and enjoy it until 10 o'clock, and then everybody on the cruise ships is heading home at 4 o'clock, and you got 6 hours of beautiful evening light, you got lots of time to enjoy the Cinque Terre. So I would not stay away from the Cinque Terre, but I would remind you, during the middle of the day in season, when the cruise ships are at La Spezia, it can be a mess. Nina and Susanna, have you had any experience with the Cinque Terre and the crowds?
2: Well, yes. In fact, the Cinque Terre, thanks to you as well, Rick, became like such a popular destination that we are facing that humongous amount of people. And of course, for those who don't know Cinque Terre, there are these five little villages on a cliff. So it's the space and the possibility to accommodate as many people is they cannot do it. It's a beautiful countryside. Actually, it's nature and the shape of men, the hardworking people, and they create this incredible combination. But
0: crowd. Blame it on Rick Steves and the cruise industry.
2: Yes.
0: I, quote, discovered it for American tourists when I was a kid. And there were no hotels there. And there were certainly no crowds there. And now my just adorable little towns are, they're filled with boutique hotels, wonderful restaurants, and happy tourists. I mean, the locals are wealthy now. It used to be very poor. The tourists are tripping over each other to get there. So it's quite a touristed place. Plus all the thousands and thousands of holiday goers from Genoa nearby, a massive city, come to the Cinque Terre for a little break. But as Susanna was saying, this is the most rugged part of the Italian Riviera, five little villages near La Spezia. And it's just gorgeous, but it does, like, you know, when everybody wants to go there. A lot of people get upset with me for popularizing the Cinque Terre, and they wish I would have just kept it a secret and told them instead, you know. But we're all in this together, and this is just fun to be able to design your itinerary so you can have the best possible trip when you're in a wonderful country like Italy. This is Travel with Rick Steves. I've been speaking with Nina Bernardo and Susanna Perichini about their beautiful country, Italy. I've been going there all my adult life, and I just cannot exhaust that beautiful peninsula of what it has to offer. Of course, when we're planning an itinerary, we Americans have the shortest vacations in the rich world. We want to see everything. We got to be realistic. You've got Rome, Florence, and Venice. They're 3 hours apart by train, and they're the obvious cities to see. What if you're looking for beaches? Now, the Italian is going to go to these giant resorts where traffic jams and discos, and I've been to a few of them looking for some charm, and I came home with nothing. I mean, Via Reggio and
1: the Italian coastline has just been overdeveloped. But if you want to, you could go to Sardinia.
2: Yes,
1: and Sardinia
2: has
1: some really unspoiled beaches, coves, rocky cliffs. That is definitely the coastline to see.
0: Sardinia is part of Italy, right?
1: And right.
0: Corsica
1: and
0: is part
1: of France. Right.
0: And these are the two sizable islands.
1: Right, in the Mediterranean. Right.
0: So,
1: and so you could fly there into Olbia or
2: Cagliari,
1: which
2: is the capital.
0: So, Susanna,
1: or take a ferry over.
0: Describe a little bit more about Sardinia.
2: Well, Sardinia is very unique. And the fact that they've been isolated make these people very unique. They have their own language, even though we call it dialect, which is Sardo. But let me tell you that I would not understand a single word if they speak in Sardo. The central part of Sardinia is very mountainous and wild.
0: Uh-huh.
2: And in fact, because I'm a big fan of movies, some of the spaghetti Western movies, they had some shot in some parts of Sardinia, in the central part, because it's kind of mountainous. I was lucky to visit Seychelles and Sri Lanka, and the kind of water and the nuances of the color that I've seen in the sea, it's even better, and not because I'm Italian.
0: So you don't need to fly all the way to the Seychelles paradise. You've got it in Sardinia.
2: Of course, you have different trees and plants, yeah. But the water, talking about the water, is very absolutely nice. Incredible.
0: Sardinia.
2: Yes.
0: And there's a local pride to the degree where they cling to their local dialect.
2: Oh, yes. Actually,
0: I love this as a historian and a fan of modern European history, how when they created a united Italy, they famously said, we've created Italy, now we have to create
2: the
0: Italians.
2: We are still working on it.
0: And you're still working on it. And it's the land of 1,000 bell towers.
2: Yes.
0: Meaning there's countless communities that are loyal to their bell tower.
2: Yeah,
0: to
2: campanilismo, we say.
0: Campanilismo.
2: Yes.
1: Their regional loyalties are very, very strong, yeah.
0: I'd love to close just with a little bit of reminder to our travelers to learn a few key words when you're in Italy. Of course, we probably don't speak Italian fluently, but of anywhere in Europe, I think Italians are eager to communicate, and we can be creative, and it does help to have a working vocabulary of just a handful of words. I love to be able to say complimenti. It's a beautiful thing. It's just if somebody does a good job, you compliment them. Complimenti, that helps me a lot.
1: I love it.
0: Some phrases just seem to be natural in that language. Perché no?
1: Why not?
0: Why not? You know, and that's sort of the Italian spirit, isn't it? Why not? There's no rule against it.
1: Exactly.
0: Perché no? When we're doing the beautiful passeggiata, you got to remember your suffixes, right? To not mix up the genders.
1: Right, the genders, yes. Right.
0: If I'm admiring a woman, I don't want to say bello.
1: No, you want to say bella.
0: Bella.
1: Bella.
0: For years, when I was a tour guide, I would come into a little hotel and I would say, scusi, io sono capogruppo. And I would run in, and you guys are laughing because you understand. I just said, excuse me, I'm a female tour guide, and I need help. So I should have said what? Capogruppo?
1: Capogruppo.
0: Oh, so that little letter makes a
1: one
0: huge...
1: One letter makes a huge difference.
0: One letter. Dopo di lei.
1: After you.
0: So there's a word that I can pull out and surprise my Italian who thinks I'm just a silly tourist.
1: They'll think you speak Italian if you pull that one out.
0: Dopo di lei. Posso guardare?
1: Who are you asking if you can look at?
0: No, I'm stepping into...
1: That was a good one.
0: I look right at you. Posso guardare? Can I take a look?
1: Yeah.
0: I'm saying that in a shop. So you step into a shop. You're not going to buy anything. You just want to look around. Can you say that? Posso guardare?
2: Posso guardare. Yes,
0: so that's
2: absolutely
0: a good word to know. Very, very handy. Formidabile, is that it?
2: Formidabile. Yes.
0: That's formidable. What a great way to say it, instead of just
2: wonderful.
0: Beautiful.
2: Yes.
0: Wonderful. My wine, I like it full-bodied.
1: Robusto.
0: Robusto.
1: Robusto.
0: Oh, I would have said corposo, but...
1: Also corposo.
2: Yes.
0: I like robusto. There's
1: Can
0: a good
1: example.
0: Can you
1: say example. That, or am I using... Now, am I mixing up my adjectives?
2: No. You did it well. Robusto, corposo. You can use both.
0: And both of you are molto gentile.
2: Grazie.
1: Grazie.
0: And mille grazie and buon lavoro.
2: Grazie a te.
0: We were speaking and understanding Italian. Complimenti.
2: To all of us.
0: Our next stop takes us to a delicious slice of the rural southwest of France. Travel and food writer David McEninch explains how he took his love for all things French to a whole new level when his family rented an old mill house on the edge of a small town in Gascony. It's Travel with Rick Steves.
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0: There's another south of France, one that doesn't have the tourist crowds of Provence or the glitz of the Côte d'Azur. It's called Gascony. To experience it firsthand, food writer David McEninch convinced his family to spend 8 months there. It's a mostly rural region of southwest France, where a duck farm and vineyard and maybe a slow-moving tractor seem to lie around every bend in the road. Among the French, Gascony is famous for having some of the heartiest, tastiest food traditions in Europe. David McEninch shares his Gascon adventures in his book, Duck Season: Eating, Drinking, and Other Misadventures in Gascony, France's Last Best Place. He joins us now to tell us how living in small-town Gascony taught him to rethink his role as a cook and how to approach food, wine, and life itself. David, what's so different about Gascony that it actually changed how you live, even after you returned home to Chicago?
1: I hardly know where to begin. It is truly a magical place. I would say, first and foremost, the pace of life, as is the case in much of rural France, is much slower than what I had been accustomed to, living in a city of 3 million people. And we, as a family, had to learn quickly how to slow things down, kind of press pause, take more time with everything, but especially cooking. The Gascons enjoy long meals, they enjoy hearty meals, and they take their time not just with cooking and eating, but really with every aspect of daily life.
0: So let's just take the dinner, for example. And then what about the time before the dinner, the aperitif?
1: Well, let's start with that, because every Gascon meal starts with that. The apéritif, or they call it for short, apéro, is a sacred ritual all over France. But in Gascony, it takes on a really ritualistic aspect. I've had cocktail hours that last for 3 hours in Gascony before the meal even begins. That said, people don't get roaring drunk. They're always eating, they're talking, they're sipping, usually wine or floc, which is an Armagnac-spiked wine-based aperitif. This was a ritual we really adopted wholeheartedly in my tiny family, with my wife and then kindergarten-age daughter, who would usually have an Orangina or a soda or a glass of sparkling water. And we made this part of our meal ritual, not just on weekends or when we had company, but every single day.
0: You know, it seems like the French are really adamant about creating a buffer between their work world and their home life. And they have this sort of special time that's really dedicated to the conviviality of their community or their family. And it's worked into they make time for it. They prioritize for it.
1: I've often said that the Gascons consider eating and drinking the main focus of the day, and work is just sort of a necessary interruption. And that really held true for us. Admittedly, I was in Gascony to write a book about the cuisine and the wines of the region, so food was my focus. But by necessity, meals became the organizing principle of our day, in large part because the markets were open in the morning, but then shut down at 12 o'clock sharp every day for 2 and sometimes even 3 hours, so everyone could enjoy the sanctity of the lunch hour. So if you didn't have your provisioning and shopping done by noon, you were out of luck.
0: The sanctity of the lunch hour. You know, I've been working with my TV crew in France in particular, and, you know, if the sun's out and the light's good and we're getting stuff done, we just grab a sandwich and hardly stop. And my French guide friends, they just shake their heads and go, "Oh, you barbarians, don't you know this is lunchtime?" And
1: heresy.
0: Heresy, sanctity. You know, you've got to take that lunch break. And it sounds like in Gascony, even the food conspires to make you slow down because you cook it slowly, don't you?
1: That's absolutely right. The Gascons favor slower and lower methods of cooking. Now, this was also an adjustment for me. I was a city guy. I favored high heat, quick cooking methods that didn't take a long time, where you could sear a piece of meat on a skillet or over a grill. And they do that there. But the most beloved and traditional dishes are often cooked in a cocotte, which is a Dutch oven or an enameled cast iron vessel. And they use cheaper but more flavorful cuts of meat that take a long time to tender into submission. And so it took a while for me to kind of slow down and plan ahead. And frequently, a real traditional Gascon meal has to be begun a day or even 2 days before you eat it, because the meat tastes better if it rests overnight in the fridge and is slowly heated back up the next day.
0: You know, Gascony itself is almost requiring you to slow down if you're a traveler, because,
2: you know, Provence is sort of off of the beaten path because it's not served very well by the trains and the freeways, and Gascony even more so. It's a tiny little corner of France down in the southwest. Toulouse is the biggest city nearby, right?
1: That's right. Toulouse is, I would call it the gateway to, to Gascony, though it's not really in the traditional region of Gascony. If you look at a map of France, you can kind of see all the roads and train lines veering away from this area that has fewer place names on the map. Mm-hmm. It is not served by high-speed rail. There are no expressways going through it, so it's a little harder to get to, but you're rewarded when you get there.
2: Would you think there's a movement, David, among the local people to, why don't we get a high-speed train connection, or do they think that's a blessing that helps them maintain their traditional quality of life?
1: It's funny you mention that because I check the headlines of La Dépêche du Midi. It's the regional newspaper out of Toulouse. And the front page news over the past week or two has been the possibility of getting a TGV line to Toulouse that would cut through Gascony. I don't think it's a done deal yet, but there's a big public debate going on as we speak about whether that's going to happen.
2: In many places around Europe, a lot of people who are the traditionalists and treasure their lifestyle, they see the arrival of the freeway or the high-speed train as something that's going to threaten their way of life, and they actually work against it.
1: Well, it's funny that that strain of thinking goes back generations in Gascony. There's a marvelous book written about rural France by Eugen Weber, who documented what life was like outside the cities in France up to the turn of the 20th century. And as early as the 16th century, Gascons were resisting having bridges and roads built through their region. They were very proud and believed that they had everything they needed to survive without access to neighboring provinces.
2: They don't need no stinking Paris.
1: Exactly. And in fact, the very few Gascons who made what was then the arduous journey up to the capital, up to Paris, and returned back to the native homeland of Gascony were forever referred to thereafter as Parisians.
2: Those who had even been up there and been exposed to it. David Makinich is our guide to the culinary culture of Southwest France right now on Travel with Rick Steves. David tells us what his family discovered living in a small town in the French countryside in his book, Duck Season, Eating, Drinking, and Other Misadventures in Gascony, France's Last Best Place. David is a former features editor for Chicago Magazine and contributor to the New York Times travel and food sections, and you can still find many of his food and drink articles in the archives to Savour Magazine. There's more with today's show at ricksteves.com/radio. Now, David, we're talking about Gascony, and it's down there near Basque country, near the Pyrenees in the southwest of France. I love the way you describe it in your book because it just sounds like it's a fortress that stands apart from the modern world, just sort of enjoyably frozen in time. The main city is, 12,000 people? And then you describe the little towns in the region as bourgs that are 5,000 people
1: right.
2: each, and then a bunch of hamlets, which are just a church and a little more. Give us just a quick description of a region of France where that you say the ducks outnumber the people 7-1.
1: That's right. It is not the least densely populated department of France, but it is the most agricultural of France's 101 administrative departments, meaning more of its land is under cultivation than any other department. And that's the first thing you notice when you're there. Farming is the livelihood. It is technically the south of France, and people speak in that bouncy accent that we associate with the south of France, with Provence particularly. But unlike Provence, it's a much more lush landscape. There's not a great deal of traffic. There's virtually no mass tourism. And like you said a moment ago, it does feel a little bit like rural France frozen in time.
2: Now, you lived in a little village, and I just love the way you describe your old mill house with a sparse kitchen and right there with the stream running through the mill and a stone bridge out the window. Can you give us a sense of what was your home with your family there for your stay in Gascony?
1: Well, let's put it this way. I'll put it charitably. It was an adjustment at first. Mm-hmm. You know, we lived in a air-conditioned condo in the city of Chicago and moved into a 200-year-old stone-walled textile mill that had been converted, but only just converted for human habitation. It was actually a really picturesque place that we fully and completely fell in love with over time. At first, there was a lot of mildew to deal with. There was a lot of insects to deal with. There was a lack of heat. It's the first place I've ever lived, and maybe the only place I will ever live, where we really had to build a wood fire every night during the cold months to not freeze. And of course, that eventually became a ritual that we cherished.
2: Did you consider yourself on some kind of a sabbatical? Was this a chance where you had an agenda where you wanted to recharge and be inspired and be changed? And if that was your goal, how did you reach it?
1: Well, you know, as with so many of these big life projects you undertake, what you get out of it isn't always what you expect to get out of it. And obviously, I went there to write a book. And I was driven by an intense curiosity about the land, about the food, and about the people. And that curiosity was more than satisfied during our 8 months there. But what we came away with, and you hinted at this just a moment ago, Rick, is we ended up making family memories that have become kind of a touchstone for us. It was a truly magical time for us. It was kind of us against the world a little bit at first. We didn't know many people when we got there. And we did have more free time on our hands. Our daughter, who was 7 at the time, didn't have a packed dance card of after-school activities. They didn't really have any to offer. She came home after school, and we spent time together as a family in our very chilly textile mill. We cherish these memories now, and we talk about it constantly.
2: You write that Gascony is more soulful than Provence or Côte d'Azur, more deeply French. How can one place be more deeply French? What did you mean by that?
1: You know, it's a bit of a paradox because Gascony is both deeply French and also a bit of a country unto itself that had, up until really the 20th century, its own language and folkways that were pretty cut off from the rest of France. And yet, all the qualities and ideals that I associate with Frenchness, from what we just call the sanctity of the dinner and lunch hour to the notion of fraternité, to a sense of hospitality, all that felt amplified to me in Gascony. And I think that it's partly because it has remained such a rural place for so many generations that those traditions haven't been chipped away at as much as they have been in the cities.
2: We're exploring Gascony in the rural southwest of France with David Mackinich right now on Travel with Rick Steves. David, his wife, and daughter spent nearly a year living in a 200-year-old mill house in a small village to get acquainted with the region's cuisine and traditions. He writes about it in his book, Duck Season, Eating, Drinking, and Other Misadventures in Gascony, France's Last Best Place. Michael's listening in from Charlton, New York, and joins us with a question for David at 877-333-7425. Hi, Michael.
3: Yes. Actually, my wife and I, being educators in the New York State teaching system, we frequent the Brittany region usually every other year or so for at least a month or two, actually enjoying a nice glass of Beaujolais Nouveau as we speak. And just kind of curious, as we try and recreate some of the dishes that we create and eat with friends and family that live in Brittany, but struggle finding those very French flavors. Wine seems to be nowadays more or less pretty easy to find, a good French wine, but the food is tough to recreate. So are there any suggestions or simple tricks maybe that I'm missing?
1: You know, we faced the same challenge when we got home from Gascony, and I imagine we were probably in search of a slightly different set of ingredients. I imagine maybe you were trying to find the special kind of buckwheat they use in the crepes in Brittany. The big challenge for me, as you might guess, was finding the same kind of duck that we got used to there. And I don't have a solution for that. You know, occasionally you'll find a farmer who's raising a breed of livestock that you may have grown accustomed to over there, but it can be quite an odyssey to find that farmer. I found that what we do is we try to satisfy ourselves. If we can't find the right ingredients, we at least try to reproduce the methods of cooking and the style of cooking, even if we have to use a slightly different cut of meat or a different kind of sea salt or a different seasoning. And we get pretty darn close to what we were eating in France. France, but I truly sympathize, brother. It is it is hard to taste these things over there and not be able to reproduce them.
2: A big part of it is also you can't find a 200-year-old stone mill with an old bridge out your window to eat it. I always find that
1: also
2: frustration.
1: A problem.
2: You can't create the ambience of where you're eating it. You can certainly create the tempo, though. That's probably a major accomplishment, just to be able to slow down and enjoy the conviviality that comes with mealtime.
3: Yes.
1: Absolutely.
3: Yes, it is, and it's a great thing to try and recreate, and I don't want to sound negative.
1: I think it's a tricky thing.
2: The solution is just to physically travel there. I mean, it's, you know, for me, souvlaki in Greece is just only right in Greece, and bruschetta is only right in Tuscany, and there's something about it that you just can't...
3: Right.
2: It almost... Thomas Jefferson said travel makes a person wiser if less happy. I don't think he was talking about the cuisine, but he may have been. You come home, it's just not the same.
1: There's a sense of loss.
3: I agree.
1: And isn't that why we travel?
2: We go and we taste
1: the thing we want to taste the most. It's the first thing we do when we get off the plane.
2: Michael, thanks for your call.
3: No, thank you for having me, and all the best. And we love following the program.
2: Oh, take care. Thanks a lot. Happy travels.
3: Bye-bye.
2: This is Travel with Rick Steves. We're talking with David McEninch. His book is Duck Season. And David, you mentioned people in Gascony have the longest lives in France. Their diet seems to be pretty heavy, but they have apparently a pretty good lifestyle. In spite of all that duck fat, how can they live so long?
1: Well, that is what's commonly referred to as the Gascon paradox, which is really the paradox within the French paradox. And if you know you followed the news over the years, that's a subject that comes up from time to time. France, on the whole, has a lower incidence of heart disease than either Britain or the United States and much of Western Europe, in fact. The Gascons are at the heart of that statistical anomaly. The region to which Gascony belongs enjoys the highest longevity at birth of any regional population of France and the lowest incidence of heart attacks. And when you go there and eat Gascon food for the first time, you are incredulous. You can't believe that that could possibly be true because the food on the face of it is very rich. But,
2: you know, I'm sure it has something to do with friends, family, and lack of stress.
1: I couldn't have said it better. I really think that those are really the most profound influences on longevity there.
2: Mm-hmm.
1: I would also say that meals are rich, but they're balanced.
2: Mm.
1: And people eat to their satisfaction, but they don't eat in between meals. They don't drink to excess.
2: Mm-hmm.
1: And it's a rural place without urban stress. And people tend to
2: laugh a
1: stay
2: lot.
1: Close to family.
2: Do they laugh a lot?
1: And they laugh a lot. They also sing a great deal.
2: Laugh a lot.
1: That's right.
2: That's a good counterbalance to the foie gras and the cream-filled tarts and all
1: exactly.
2: that duck confit. This is Travel with Rick Steves. We've been talking with David McEninch, and his book is Duck Season, Eating, Drinking, and Other Misadventures in Gascony, France's Last Best Place. So, David, now you're back in Chicago. You went there with your family. You had your sabbatical. You're back at your normal, you know, regular world. What part of Gascony have you taken home with you and incorporated into your everyday lifestyle that has made that trip to Gascony something that has been transformative for you and your family?
1: We really take more time with our meals, just as a family, even on a weeknight. Now, obviously, there are some nights where we just can't make it happen, and we end up in front of the TV. I'm not going to say that never happens. One thing that we are pretty religious about now is taking a little bit of time before we eat dinner to put the phones down, gather in the living room with a glass of wine and some sparkling water for Charlotte, our daughter, and make the transition from the workday to the evening, to our leisure time, to the meal. Sometimes it only lasts 15 minutes. Sometimes we're able to stretch it out for an hour. We'll read a magazine, read a book, we'll chat, and then we feel ready to sit down and have a really gratifying evening meal.
2: And if you don't have time for that 15 or 20 minutes, it's probably an indication that you need to take that 15 or 20 minutes.
1: Exactly. It means we need to do a little bit of retooling in our life to make room for that.
2: Wow. Now, if you just take that lesson home, duck season has been a beautiful thing. David McEninch, thanks so much for sharing your love of Gascony, and best wishes with your writing and with duck season.
1: It's my pleasure. Thanks, Rick.
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5: Democrats aren't known for making faith a centerpiece of their campaigns, but Democratic U.S. Senate nominee in Texas, James Tallarico, is doing just that.
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2: Coming up in the next half hour, the White House insists that the plan rejected by Israel is the best chance for peace in Gaza. We'll be asking what that might mean for the relationship between President Trump and Prime Minister Netanyahu.
1: Ukraine has continued to sustain damage from Russian long-range missile attacks. So we're going to speak to a Ukrainian soldier who's also a member of parliament.
3: I am Sarah Minai with your latest sports news. We look ahead to the final week of the Women's Africa Cup of Nations. The defending champions Nigeria have been knocked out by Cameroon. This means this year's champion will be a first-time winner as we look ahead to Wednesday's semi-finals.
1: But first, we'll start this hour with a bulletin of the latest news.
4: BBC News with Fiona MacDonald. The European Union's climate change monitoring programme, Copernicus, has said the world's oceans outside the polar regions hit record high temperatures for July. Copernicus also said Western Europe experienced its hottest June to July period on record. Danny Eberhard reports.
5: Oceans help regulate the climate, absorbing much of the extra heat produced by humans burning fossil fuels. Copernicus says in July, the average sea surface temperatures outside the poles hit nearly 21 degrees Celsius. That was partly driven by a powerful El Niño phenomenon developing in the tropical Pacific, plus marine heat waves in parts of Europe. Hotter oceans lead to stronger storms, shifting weather patterns, and harm to marine ecosystems. Copernicus has also highlighted the hot, exceptionally dry weather seen in Western Europe.
4: A German shipping official has warned falling water levels on the River Rhine could mean that, in effect, it's split into two separate sections for cargo boats. Jens Schwanen has told a newspaper levels are forecast to drop below 10 centimetres this week at a key gauging point. He said this was too low for commercial shipping and also for cruise liners. Iran has chosen a new leader for its National Security Council. Mohsen Rezaei is a former commander of the country's Revolutionary Guards. Paul Moss reports.
6: Mohsen Rezaei is 71 years old and has long held senior military and political roles. And that is significant because there'd been speculation that Iran's rulers would start promoting a new generation of younger figures. Instead, the old guard seems still very much in charge. Mr. Rezaei is also determined that Iran should continue to control the Strait of Hormuz. He's publicly stated it's far more important than acquiring nuclear weapons. Some observers suggest he's generally less willing to reach a peace deal with the US.
4: The BBC's Africa Eye programme has seen evidence suggesting a South African police detective, Frans Matipa, was shot dead by the country's special forces while investigating the disappearance of a suspected Islamist militant, Abdellah Abadiga. Dino Mutani reports.
7: Abadiga disappeared from a Johannesburg shopping centre in December 2022. A senior police detective, Frans Matipa, was investigating an allegation that South African special forces had abducted him. Lieutenant Colonel Matipa sought a court order requesting they hand over operational information. Africa Eye has seen police evidence and CCTV footage that suggests in August 2023 he was lured to a fake meeting, pursued by a car linked to the special forces, and shot dead. Police say special forces later warned them to stop investigating his death and Abadiga's disappearance. The BBC contacted the Department of Home Affairs and the South African National Defence Force for comment. They did not respond.
4: BBC News. The High Representative for Gaza for Donald Trump's Board of Peace, Nikolai Mladenov, has insisted the US-backed peace plan for the territory is the only way forward. Israel has rejected the proposal. Yolan Nell reports from Jerusalem.
3: Speaking soon after Israel's prime minister categorically rejected the Board of Peace's 15-point plan, Nikolai Mladenov told Channel 12 that full implementation of the plan for Hamas's disarmament was Israel's only guarantee of preventing a repeat of the deadly 7th of October attacks in 2023. The framework agreed with Hamas was not built on trust, he said, but on verified steps, which would then require Israel to withdraw troops. The White House hasn't officially commented on Israel's dismissal of the Gaza plan. However, Channel 12 quoted a senior U.S. source saying, "We are not troubled," adding that Benjamin Netanyahu's political needs ahead of an Israeli general election were understood.
4: Canadian police have said a woman has died while attempting to escape a massive wildfire in British Columbia. They said the 80-year-old was trying to flee with her family. The fire in the town of Summerlin broke out on Friday and spread rapidly to cover nearly 140 square kilometres by Sunday. Police in Ecuador say 8 mutilated bodies have been found in 2 mass graves in a mining area. They said the dismembered corpses had had their hands tied. They were discovered in the province of Azuay, in a zone where illegal mining takes place. Ecuador has seen a surge of killings in recent years. In football, Cameroon has put an end to Nigeria's reign as champions of the Women's Africa Cup of Nations with a shock 1-0 win in the quarter-finals. In Sunday's other quarter-final, Malawi has beaten Ghana 2-1. Cameroon will now play the hosts, Morocco, in the semis, while Malawi will face Algeria. Both these matches will take place on Wednesday. BBC News.
2: Thank you very much for that news. Hello and welcome to Newsday from the BBC World Service with Rob Young in London and Catherine Biarahanga in Nairobi.
1: Coming up this half hour, we'll get the view from a former American advisor to both the Republican and Democratic administrations on what could happen next after Israel rejected Donald Trump's Gaza peace plan. We're also going to head to Kyiv to hear from a soldier who's also a member of parliament from President Zelensky's party about recent Russian attacks there.
2: And a huge shock for defending champions Nigeria at the Women's Africa Cup of Nations as they're knocked out by Cameroon. We welcome your messages. Our text number is +44 77 86 20 50 85.
1: Donald Trump's so-called Board of Peace is insisting that a American-backed peace plan for Gaza is the best and only option on the table. It comes in response to the Israeli Prime Minister Benjamin Netanyahu's rejection of a 15-point plan for the Palestinian territory. Mr. Netanyahu said his country rejected the plans under which Hamas, the armed Palestinian group, has agreed to a phased disarmament on condition that Israel conducts a synchronized withdrawal from the Palestinian territory. Well, speaking to his cabinet on Sunday, Benjamin Netanyahu laid out his own demands.
8: As long as I am prime minister, a Palestinian state will not be established, neither in Gaza nor in Judea and Samaria. Regarding specific matters coming up in the news lately, I want to be precise here. Israel rejects the 15-point document. I heard people say, "You didn't say it." So here I am saying it again. Israel rejects the 15-point document. The IDF will not execute any withdrawal until Hamas is disarmed. And when I say disarming Hamas, it means heavy weapons, less heavy weapons, all weapons. And we are talking about real disarmament, not fictitious disarmament.
1: You mentioned Judea and Samaria there. The rest of the world refers to that as the West Bank. Now, a senior Hamas official has said that the United States must pressure the Israeli Prime Minister into accepting the peace plan, which was reached in Cairo last month. Israel has

0: his constituents happy and not angry or alienated Donald Trump. And he's apparently managed to do that because reports from the White House indicate that they understand that the prime minister's rejection had more to do with Israeli politics. And as long as he abides by new rules that the administration has created, no more strikes into Gaza. I heard from someone today that before any targeted strike is made, the chief of staff of the Israeli Defense Forces needs to approve it. So I think as long as the prime minister colors within the line, so to speak, I think the White House will give him a pass on this. Israel's vision of what happens to Gaza and Hamas's, the gaps are simply too wide to bridge. You don't have an international stabilization force to monitor the confrontation line. You don't have Palestinian governance to collect weapons. You have a National Committee for the Administration of Gaza. It's 12 people. They can't possibly govern Gaza, let alone collect weapons, without hundreds, if not thousands, of civil servants. And finally, you need Palestinian police. And there are 5,000 candidates, as my understanding, that have been vetted for training in Egypt. But the Israelis will not provide assurances that if they leave Gaza, they will be allowed back. So the sun, the moon, and the stars are just not aligned. And it's hard to believe that you're going to see any serious movement before you have another Israeli government.
1: Why then would the Americans allow the Board of Peace to publish this 15-point peace proposal, knowing, or certainly suspecting very highly, that Benjamin Netanyahu would publicly reject it?
0: It is extraordinary that Hamas, whose very ideology is rooted in confrontation and resistance and struggle, including carrying out acts of terror, basically agreed, assuming the Israelis were willing to withdraw, to decommission. So there may have been a genuine breakthrough here. At the same time, I think the president wanted a piece of good news. And he found it in this announcement last week. Bogged down in a war of choice in which he, against Iran, in which he's overestimated the capacity of the American military to break the regime and underestimated the capacity of the regime to resist and to weaponize geography and now to basically project incredible influence and control over the Straits of Hormuz. The president was looking for a piece of good news. But so often is the case that there's a dramatic announcement and there's nothing there. And I'm afraid that that's going to be the fate, at least until you have another government in Israel. And even with that government, you still face the incredibly challenging lift of how to reconcile what any Israeli government would envision for Gaza and the way Hamas sees it. So this is, in many respects, an idea whose time is not yet ready for prime time.
1: If Benjamin Netanyahu were to remain Israeli prime minister after the next election, and the opinion polls suggest that he won't, but if he does, is there then going to be massive pressure on him from the White House to accept this 15-point plan?
0: Massive pressure. The fact is that Donald Trump has done things in and around Israel that none of his predecessors have ever done. He opened up a dialogue with Hamas without Israeli foreknowledge. He cut a deal for a ceasefire with the Houthis above the objection of the prime minister. He eliminated sanctions on the Ahmad Shara government over the objections of the prime minister. He's leaked his profanity-laced private conversations with Netanyahu. But when it comes to the actual substance of the U.S.-Israeli relationship, military assistance, intelligence cooperation, joint exercising, research and development, defending Israel in international fora, not much has really changed. You need a new president, Democrat or Republican, who is willing, assuming Netanyahu will remain prime minister, to begin to impose costs or consequences on an Israeli government that was acting in diametrically opposed ways on certain issues, the Palestinian issue being, in the main, the one that has created so much bitterness and antagonism. Do you need an American president to begin to impose costs and consequences? And frankly, I worked for administrations from Jimmy Carter to Bush 43, you could throw in Obama and Biden. No administration, including Donald Trump's, has imposed those kinds of

0: costs and consequences. Another Israeli government without Benjamin Netanyahu might offer a more pragmatic response to a host of issues. But we're not talking here about a transformation. At best, as the old saying goes, when you're in a hole, the first order of business is to stop digging. And any new Israeli government, I think, would perhaps begin to move the country in a different direction. Netanyahu is reelected, now the longest governing prime minister in the history of the state of Israel, 15 out of the last 17 years as prime minister. I think he has done more to undermine the fabric and basis of the U.S.-Israeli relationship than any of his predecessors. And sadly, what was once thought to be David, Israel, has now in the minds of many, many Americans become Goliath. And that's not good for a relationship that is based on common interests, common values, and a strong, sustainable basis of domestic bipartisan support.
1: And while this latest proposal to try to sort out the situation in Gaza is put on ice, hundreds of thousands of Gazans continue to live in tents or in the rubbles, the rubble of their own home, without any prospect of a vaguely normal life at any point in the future.
0: I think that's right. Food insecurity, lack of access to potable water, adequate medical care, shelter is a huge problem. Look, it's sad and tragic, but I would say that for the remainder of 2026, without some fundamental break that I cannot foresee, Gaza is going to remain divided, dysfunctional, sporadically violent. And for the roughly 2 million Palestinians who live in the Hamas-controlled zone, in so many respects, tragic, without the sort of security and prosperity that they deserve.
1: Veteran U.S. State Department negotiator Aaron David Miller.
2: Well, let's take a closer look at what's happening in Gaza. According to the United Nations, about 1.9 million people, 90% of Gaza's population, have been displaced in the territory since the war in Gaza started. More than 73,000 people have been killed, according to the territory's health ministry, whose figures are considered reliable by the United Nations. The UN Human Rights Office says serious violations, including killings of civilians, have continued in Gaza despite the ceasefire. Well, Ajith Sungai is head of the UN's Human Rights Office in the occupied Palestinian territory. When I spoke to him a short while ago in Jordan, I started by asking him if he was still confident the peace plan could be implemented despite the reservations of Israel.
3: Look, we are very concerned about where we are for several reasons. First of all, if you look back since the October 2025, when ceasefire was announced, there have been many violations committed by Israel, both of international human rights and humanitarian laws. But also there's been a deadlock. There's been no progress. On the contrary, although the focus on Gaza has reduced in international media, people are struggling. Humanitarian aid that was supposed to go in under ceasefire provisions haven't been fully fulfilled by Israel. So with all that in background and most recent announcements and rejections, we're certainly concerned about where this is heading.
2: What kind of violations have you documented by the Israeli side? Because their point is that Hamas is continuing to arm, is continuing to put up a challenge to the Israeli military.
3: Look, first of all, I want to be very clear. The United Nations doesn't monitor ceasefire. What we monitor are human rights and humanitarian law violations. And in this case, we have seen, despite the ceasefire, the civilian population in Gaza have been displaced several times. Now, at this point in time, only 30% of Gaza is where the population can actually live. In other words, 70% is controlled physically by the Israeli Defense Force, and that 70% keeps increasing with what is called as the so-called yellow line, which is where the Israeli Defense Force sort of holds the ground, keeps moving further and further into the populated parts. So displacement happens. The other part is there's been constant bombardment, shelling, and killing of mostly of civilians, 1,250 since October 2025. And finally, I want to point out that, as I mentioned, under the provisions of ceasefire, one, Israel was obliged to send humanitarian aid urgently as much as needed inside the Gaza Strip, and that's not happened.
2: It hasn't happened. So where do we stand today? What kind of safeguards are needed to prevent new rights abuses, do you think, or continued rights abuses?
3: Look, first of all, I think the international community, and particularly member states and key member states with influence, both regional and international, and I include the Security Council there, must hold Israel accountable and you know, Hamas too, for any kind of violations, to make sure that they abide by what has been agreed. You cannot continue to see violations in Gaza and in West Bank happen on a daily basis if we want to see an end to this massacre and move forward towards peace. In other words, accountability. Second, there has to be pressure to make sure that the urgently needed humanitarian aid goes into Gaza. Unless this happens, we will not have the confidence of people inside Gaza.
2: And that was Ajith Sungai, the UN's Human Rights Office in the occupied Palestinian territory. He's the head of the organization there. You're listening to Newsday from the BBC World Service. A reminder of our headlines this morning. The EU's Earth Observation Programme says the surface temperature of the world's oceans hit a record high in July, in part because of a growing El Nino phenomenon in the Pacific. Iran has installed a new head of its National Security Council, who stressed the importance of controlling the Strait of Hormuz. And a BBC team has seen evidence suggesting a South African policeman was killed by his country's special forces while investigating the disappearance of a suspected Islamist militant.
4: Time for your Newsday sport headlines, and sitting alongside me with a litre of coffee is Sarah Manai.
5: Trying to stay awake, Rob. Youth shock in the Women's Africa Cup of Nations as defending champions Nigeria have been knocked out by Cameroon in the quarterfinal of the competition. In the meantime, Algeria beat 10-player Ivory Coast 2-1. Their neighbour, Morocco, defeated South Africa 2-1 to reach the last four as well. And the final spot was taken by Malawi, 153rd. In the world rankings. Malawi caused a huge shock as well, coming from behind to beat Ghana 2-1. And because this WAFCON also serve as a World Cup qualifiers, that means Algeria, Morocco, Cameroon and Malawi have all qualified for next summer's tournament in Brazil. It will be a first for Algeria and Malawi. In transfer news now, Paris Saint-Germain have re-signed defender Lucas Digne 10 years after his first spell at the club. He joins from English club Aston Villa, where he says his family will remain. They will stay in Birmingham while he plays for Paris. Elsewhere, Trevor Chalobah has completed a permanent transfer from Chelsea to Italian side Como. And the Dutch cyclist Demi Vollering has won the Tour de France Femme for a second time after winning the final stage of the race in Nice. She had just an 8-second lead over Poland Kasia Niewiadoma heading into the final stage.
4: So, final week then of the Women's Africa Cup of Nations. Mm-hmm. What should we expect?
5: Oh, we can get some surprises, as we said, like Malawi is living this incredible fairy tale. It's the first time they're competing in the competition. They're through, they're in the semi-finals. They will play on Wednesday. It could be a few surprises. What is for sure is that next Sunday in Rabat, we'll have a new winner because the defending champions Nigeria have been knocked out. So it's an exciting last week for women's football.
4: It is indeed, Sarah. Thank you. More sport with Sarah in about 20 minutes' time. Ukraine's southern seaport of Odessa came under Russian drone and missile attack, damaging the port area and nearby energy infrastructure, with reports suggesting a dozen people were injured. Russian missiles and drones have continued to strike Ukrainian cities, while Ukrainian forces are carrying out their own long-range attacks against targets inside Russia, including against Russia's biggest online retailer, Wildberries, which is often referred to as the Russian Amazon. We can speak now to Sviatoslav Yurash, who is a Ukrainian soldier and is also a member of parliament, that joins us now from the capital, Kyiv. Welcome back to the programme. What would you say the overall state of the conflict is now? It's been at stalemate for the last couple of years, really. Is that where it still remains?
6: It is a sign of desperation by Russia, all the attacks that we're discussing today. The attacks on civilians, the attacks on the infrastructure, it is depriving and trying to destroy and kill. And that is all because the Russians have lost in too many ways to count. And we are pushing back them in different directions, and they are trying to squeeze in whatever next village or hill is, spending, again, by counts that are truly eye-watering, more than 1 million people. We shall continue making them pay for every inch they take in our country, and they will continue trying to do these desperate measures.
4: When it comes to the Russian attack on Odessa and other recent attacks, it's clear that Ukraine does not have the ability to defend itself against powerful ballistic missile attacks. What is the latest on those talks with the United States and with European allies to try to get more of those Patriot interceptors so that you can shoot down those ballistic missiles?
6: The key point there is negotiations with America about the technology and trying to develop and build them ourselves. And unfortunately, we are still following the old adage by Churchill that America always chooses the right option after exhausting all the others. And it has taken too much time and too many lives in the process. But we shall continue.
4: Because Donald Trump did initially say that he was minded to allow Ukraine to make its own Patriot interceptor missiles, but then seems to have changed his mind. Was it not quite as clear as that?
6: It is very unfortunate. We have continued doing these rounds and many people have to die because we don't have the way to try and mitigate the threats that Russia's employing there in the ballistic dimension.
4: Now, you're a member of parliament. You're also a soldier who fights on the front line. We know this is largely a conflict dominated by the air conflict, drones principally on the front line. What is it like? Just give us a sense of what it is like on an average day when you're on the front.
6: Well, the reality of the front lines, everything has changed from the beginning of the conflict. The drones are certainly the winning factor, and they are the factor in which there are too many instruments of modern age to discuss for one interview. And in that context, this is felt not just in Ukraine, but everywhere around the world. And we are pioneering various solutions, various countermeasures to stop that death that comes from above. And on the front lines and on the civilian realities of every day, we will continue to employ different means that the world will marvel at to try and stop Russians from killing our people.
4: Now, Ukraine has been bombing in Russia retail warehouses belonging to the Wildberries online retailer, and regular factory workers, warehouse workers, have been killed in those attacks, perhaps among the poorest paid people in Russia, working night shifts, for example, to provide for their families. How is what Ukraine is doing any better, has any more moral justification than what Russia has been doing to similar facilities in Ukraine?
6: All this has started with the Russian invasion of Ukraine in 2014 and with the full-scale invasion in 2022. The reality is war is about logistics. It's about supplying the armies. And when you look at the Russian efforts, it's very clear, and we have pointed to many examples, including the Wildberries, when these so-called companies were used to try and support the different Russian military ambitions. And we cannot help but to stop the Russian war machine that is killing, destroying, and is causing all kinds of hell, both in the front lines, but also in the cities of Ukraine. So we shall push at every single vestige of those Russian logistics that Wildberries represents.
4: Okay, that's thank you very much for joining us. That's Vyacheslav Yurash there, who is a Ukrainian soldier and also a member of parliament, joining us from the Ukrainian capital, Kyiv. You're with Newsday on the BBC World Service.
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2: Hello, welcome to Newsday from the BBC World Service with Rob Young in London and Catherine Biarahanga in Nairobi.
4: Coming up, we'll bring you the latest from El Obeid in Sudan, which is under siege by paramilitaries and now facing a deadly outbreak of cholera.
2: Extreme weather in many parts of the world continues. We have updates from Hong Kong and Canada.
4: And shock at the Women's Africa Cup of Nations as defending champions Nigeria are knocked out. First, a summary of the news.
13: BBC News with Neil Nunes. The European Union's climate change monitoring program, Copernicus, has said the world's oceans outside the polar regions hit record high temperatures in July. It also said Western Europe experienced its hottest June to July on record. A German shipping official has warned that falling water levels on the River Rhine could mean that, in effect, it has split into two separate sections for cargo vessels. Jens Schwanen said the levels are forecast to drop below 10 centimeters this week at a key gauging point. Iran has chosen a new leader for its National Security Council. Mohsen Rezai, a former commander of the Revolutionary Guard, has previously stated that it is crucial for Iran to retain control over the Strait of Hormuz. The BBC has seen evidence suggesting a South African police detective, Franz Matipa, was shot dead by the country's special forces while investigating the disappearance of a suspected militant from the Islamic State group. Seven special forces soldiers and another person are due to stand trial in connection with the detective's murder. They deny the allegations. Canadian police have said a woman has died while attempting to escape a massive wildfire in British Columbia. They said the 80-year-old was trying to flee with her family. Police in Ecuador say 8 mutilated bodies have been found in 2 mass graves in a mining area. They were discovered in the province of Azuay, in a zone where illegal mining takes place. In football, Cameroon has put an end to Nigeria's reign as champions of the Women's Africa Cup of Nations with a shock 1-0 win in the quarterfinals. In Sunday's other match, Malawi beat Ghana 2-1.
4: Thank you, Neil, for that summary of the news there. Hello, you're with Newsday from the BBC World Service, live from Nairobi with Catherine Biarahanga, and from London with me, Rob Young.
2: Coming up, we'll get the latest from El Obeid in Sudan. Under siege by paramilitary forces, is grappling with a worsening cholera outbreak. And as you heard in the news bulletin, European scientists are warning about rising sea temperatures. We'll look at a typhoon in Hong Kong and wildfires in Canada.
4: And Sarah and I will be here with all the latest from the Women's Africa Cup of Nations as the minnows appear to be rising to the challenge. Your thoughts on that and all of our other stories welcome, of course, by text or WhatsApp. +44 77 86 20 50 85.
2: Now, let's look at some of the extreme weather happening around the world. Canada is yet another country facing wildfires and high temperatures, with the vast western province of British Columbia battling rapidly expanding fires amid hot, dry and windy conditions over the weekend. Many thousands of people have now been evacuated, and a state of emergency has been announced in Western Canada, with the federal government approving emergency assistance in response. For the latest on what's happening, I've been speaking to Kevin Sharak, a reporter with CTV News Vancouver. He joined me earlier from the city of Penticton in southern British Columbia, which is around 300 kilometres inland from Vancouver.
14: The fire was discovered at around 5:30 p.m. Friday night, and it escalated extremely quickly. Within a few hours, it had increased to thousands of hectares in size. It forced evacuations. 50 people were evacuated via helicopter alone. More than 20,000 people in the area were evacuated, most taking the highway to evacuate to safe areas, including Penticton, which is a town about 15 minutes away from the fire area. And it has only increased since then. It's now approximately 13,600 hectares. Fortunately, it hasn't resulted in any additional evacuation orders. As for the cause, it's still undetermined at this point. We do know that the cause is under investigation.
2: What have you been seeing and hearing in your reporting over the weekend?
14: Well, so far we've been speaking with the victims, the evacuees. We went to the Emergency Operations Center in Penticton, and we spoke to several people who have lost everything. And they described just a nightmarish scenario where they said they were given just a few minutes to leave, grab whatever they could, and drive along the way to safety. They are devastated. And a lot of them are wondering what's left of their property. Some have confirmation that their property is gone. Others are just facing uncertainty as the evacuation order is still in effect and is likely going to be in effect at least the next few days.
2: You're speaking to us from the biggest city closest to the fire. What do you know about the way it's spreading and what's likely to happen in the next hours and the next few days?
14: So the BC Wildfire Service did give an update. They say that the fire has increased approximately 3,000 hectares in size today. It hasn't resulted in any additional evacuation orders, which is good news. Authorities, as of right now, believe that it hasn't destroyed any structures in the downtown Summerland area. That's the district of Summerland. It's a small town where the fire originated in more of its rural areas. So apparently many of the homes and the businesses are still intact, but it remains a very dynamic and a very fluid situation. The good news is that it's very smoky. And BC Wildfire says that smoke, if you see that, that's actually a good sign because that's keeping temperatures low. If we have blue skies, the temperatures increase and fire behavior could become even more volatile. But there is serious warnings that beyond just this fire, other fires could spark up in the region in the next few days just because it remains very dry in the region.
2: Is there outside help being sent in from different parts of Canada or from further afield, other countries?
14: Yes, there is. There were 200 additional firefighters from other countries brought in to the firefight, BC's firefight, last week. For this particular fire, we have noticed fire trucks brought in from other parts of British Columbia. We have firefighters who have been brought in all the way from Quebec as well. So as of right now, it is all hands on deck. And it's important to note that it's not just this fire. This fire sparked on Friday, but those additional resources were brought in prior to this fire, because prior to that, there was approximately 7,000 properties already under evacuation order.
2: And so how do these wildfires happening this year in British Columbia compare to previous years? Is this extreme and something new?
14: It's definitely not something new. This particular fire, And I would say this week has been exceptionally bad. This fire is being described as very abnormal because of just how quickly it spread. The speed was unlike what a lot of BC wildfire officials say they've ever experienced in their careers. So unfortunately, these situations, particularly in this region, have become the new normal. And if you speak to the evacuees, they are obviously very heartbroken that their properties are gone. But very few people are saying that they are shocked or surprised, as this has become a somewhat, unfortunately, regular scenario every summer in this region and in other parts of the province.
2: And that was Kevin Sharak, reporter with CTV News Vancouver.
4: Well, we're going to stick with the extreme weather that is battering various parts of the globe at the moment. You may have heard that story in the news summary earlier on about the European Union's climate change monitoring program, Copernicus, saying that the world's oceans hit record high temperatures for July. And many scientists believe that these warmer temperatures are driving extreme weather in Asia this year. High winds and torrential rain have pounded the densely populated southeast coast of China after Typhoon Dolphin made landfall earlier. Forecasters gave ample warning so that 100,000 people were able to evacuate in advance. So we're going to speak now to Professor Hui Su, who's an expert on tropical meteorology, climate variability and climate change at Hong Kong University of Science and Technology. Welcome to the programme. Just tell us about this latest typhoon, Typhoon Dolphin, then. How much damage is it causing?
15: Oh, this Typhoon Dolphin made landfall in Zhejiang province on Sunday evening. So the maximum wind speed was 150 kilometers per hour. So it brought gale force winds, torrential rain, and it's moving northwestward, and it caused a lot of flooding and the inundated city and a lot of disruptions to travel.
4: And this is the second typhoon to hit in as many weeks, isn't it? How unprecedented is that?
15: Yeah, I think we just feel this season, we just have abnormal, this intense tropic cyclone. I think partly probably related to this El Nino happening in the Pacific. So this abnormally warmer temperature just provides more energy to tropic cyclone, cause a lot of intense storm and the hitting China.
4: Yeah, and I read that as Typhoon Dolphin sweeps past, it is led to Hong Kong recording its highest ever temperature since records began in 1884. What is it like in the city at the moment?
15: It is very hot. It's kind of scorching and very dry, just kind of abnormal because this outside typhoon, there's subsiding air, cause a lot of compression, so extreme heat. So we have like this high temperature, as you said yesterday, at the Hong Kong Observatory was 36.9. That was the highest since 1884. But today it feels even higher. It's even warmer. Still probably close to 37 degrees.
4: And people are in Hong Kong are largely able to cope because of the air conditioning, are they?
15: Oh yeah, we have air conditioning, but if you walk outside, it just still feels unbearable.
4: And what do you make of this finding from the European Union Climate Change Monitoring Program about the world's oceans having their highest ever temperature for July? Is this something that you expect to continue happening, that the ocean's temperatures will continue to rise maybe year after year? Or is this something that's a one-off this year because of the El Nino phenomenon that you mentioned earlier?
15: I think like in this kind of backdrop of global warming, the temperature of globe is rising, but that is like a kind of background of the whole world. But this year is special because not just the long-term rising of global temperature, we have this abnormal Eastern Pacific warming associated with this super El Nino. So that's kind of add additional fuel to this warming world.
4: And what are the potential consequences of warming oceans?
15: Warming ocean does gives you more energy to trigger more like a stronger tropic cyclone. So we have the tropic cyclone forming further east and they move towards the west. So this year we do see abnormally more numbers of tropic cyclone and also very intense.
4: All right. Thank you very much indeed. That's Professor Hui Su there, who's an expert on tropical meteorology, climate variability and climate change at Hong Kong University. And Catherine, here in the UK, we continue to suffer from a much hotter than usual summer. You're enjoying the coolness of Nairobi at the moment, aren't you? But so you are missing out on the fifth British heat wave of the summer. Temperatures due to hit, I think, 35 again in a few days' time.
2: Yeah, I wouldn't say missing out, Rob, because, of course, I've experienced a lot of the heat waves this summer. It's just been incredibly hot. It's been difficult. I don't know how you found it. It was really difficult just, you know, walking from the station to home. Of course, the trains don't really have air conditioning as well in the UK. But I'm happy to say, Rob, that here in Nairobi, it's been incredibly cool, low to mid 20s. So the perfect weather.
4: Sounds lovely. My kids are still struggling to sleep. Therefore, the parents are struggling to sleep as well in this awful hot weather. Enjoy the coolness of Nairobi.
2: Yeah, but sometimes a bit too cold. Should I complain about that? Because, of course, it is the winter in this side of the world. You're listening to Newsday on the BBC World Service. A reminder of our top stories. As you were hearing just a few moments ago, the EU's Earth Observation Programme says the surface temperature of the world's oceans hit a record high in July, in part because of a growing El Nino phenomenon in the Pacific. Iran has installed a new head of its National Security Council, who stressed the importance of controlling the Strait of Hormuz. And a BBC team has seen evidence suggesting a South African policeman was killed by his country's special forces while investigating the disappearance of a suspected Islamist militant.
4: Let's get all your sport headlines. Here's Sarah Manai.
5: Final week of the Women's Africa Cup of Nations in Morocco and a huge upset last night in the quarterfinals. Record 10 times champions Nigeria have been knocked out by Cameroon thanks to a spectacular 30-yard free kick from 19-year-old Miriam Nyadju. Here's Cameroon's forward Naomi Eto'o speaking to Mas Faruqi after the game.
16: Always been a dream to play for the World Cup and representing Cameroon. It's amazing. We've been waiting for this moment for like the longest, and today it's finally arrived. We're so happy.
5: By qualifying to the quarterfinals, Cameroon indeed are automatically qualified as well for next summer's Women's World Cup in Brazil. On the other side, it was obviously a huge disappointment for 10 times champions Nigeria. Let's hear from the Falcons goalkeeper, Chiamaka Nnadozie.
17: I mean, this is football, this is life. What happened, happened. We just have to keep our heads high. We've worked so hard, we've achieved a lot. And in football, you don't win every time, you know. We gave our best. The intention was to win, but the winning didn't come. So we don't need to beat ourselves up. We didn't give our best today, but I mean, it's football. There's still hope. So yeah, Thursday, there's still hope. And we'll go down and we'll make things right.
5: Make things right on Thursday, because there is indeed still a chance for the nations that lost in this WAFCON quarterfinals to qualify for the World Cup. On Thursday, Ivory Coast play Ghana and Nigeria will face South Africa, with the two winners going into the 10-nation intercontinental playoff tournament that will take place in November and December. Out of those 10 countries in the playoffs, three will qualify for next summer's World Cup. Now to men's football, Manchester City have wrapped up their pre-season with a 3-1 win against Atletico Madrid. Egypt Omar Marmoush scored twice. City's new boss Enzo Maresca says his team is taking on his message as well after 10 years with Pep Guardiola at the wheel.
18: Very happy, especially because the player, since we start, they show open-minded. They want to understand, they want to learn why we do things. And I know that when you join a new club, you try to install different patterns or different ideas. I think the most important thing is that we are getting better.
5: Speaking of Manchester City, in the world of transfers, the moves and deals are hotting up around Europe. And after winning a World Cup with Spain, there's loads of focus on this man.
19: Rodri's there! It's 1-1! It was deflected in, but it found the net! And Rodri runs away! Both fists clenched in the air! It's like he scored the winner in the Champions League final all over again!
20: Is Rodri on the way back home to Spain? Not at the moment, it seems, as Manchester City have rejected an opening offer from Barcelona. The 30-year-old is heading into the final year of his contract at City. He's yet to sign a new deal. There is speculation rife about his future, considering all this. So let's speak to Elizabeth Conway, who is BBC Sports Spanish football reporter, joins us on the show right now. Elizabeth, what was the offer then from Barcelona, and do we think they may up it if that is what City are after?
21: Hi, Sarah. Well, Manchester City rejected the offer of £38.5 million today. City are open to selling the Spaniard, but would demand more than £60 million. Now, Barcelona have gone back to the players' representatives, and I'm told the negotiations are continuing. The biggest obstacle for Barcelona in getting this signing through to Rodri is the club's financial position. They cannot complete a deal of this size without first generating some income. Now, Ferran Torres continues to be linked with a departure after it continued interest from PSG. So any move for Rodri is likely to depend on other transfer business being completed first.
5: That was Spanish football reporter Elizabeth Conway speaking there to the BBC's Sarah Mulcairns. That's all the sport for now, but as ever, the latest, head online to bbc.com/sport.
2: Sarah, thank you for that. And Sarah, before you go, I know this is a story, WAFCON has been a story that a lot of our listeners have wanted us to cover. We've had some texts come in from Mambo in Freetown, Sierra Leone, saying Nigerian dominance in women's football is gradually eroding, not because they're not good, but the game itself is played everywhere by everybody. Watchword, don't underrate anybody. Nigeria, go home and learn from Cameroon. We've also heard from Chinoso in Nigeria saying, as WAFCON prepares to welcome a new champion in 2026, it's a clear sign that women's football in Africa is growing and becoming increasingly competitive. My prediction, Morocco versus Malawi in the final. And we've had a text in from Nakombe in Yaounde in Cameroon saying, for so long, Nigeria carried the aura of Cameroon cannot beat us when it really matters. Today, the Lionesses finally shattered that belief. This is more than a victory. It's a turning point, one of the greatest rivalries in African women's football. The psychological barrier is gone. Now Cameroon must finish the job. Do you think those comments are fair, Sarah, in the way that they're characterising Nigeria this morning?
5: Some great reactions. And I think what's fair to say is definitely that other nations are catching up. Nigeria has paved the way and opened the way, but other nations, as Cameroon, as we've seen it yesterday, are definitely catching up. The game is being played and being developed everywhere around the continent, which is great news for women's football. And the other nations are getting there and beating, the old masters that were Nigeria, for example, and other nations, Ghana. We've seen Malawi beat Ghana as well, which is incredible.
2: Sarah, thank you for that. Now, the recent death of Ghana's tallest man, Sulemana Abdul Samid, has sparked renewed interest in what life is like for people whose extraordinary height makes them stand out. In Kenya, 24-year-old Bradley Marongo, better known as the Gen Z Goliath, stands just over 8 feet tall. Focus on Africa's Nkechi Ogbonna has been speaking to him.
22: People have been taking a lot of photos. Everyone wants a picture with you or a video. Is that something you experience all the time?
23: Yeah, because that is my job, you know. I'm happy for that.
22: You're happy to be taking pictures with people?
23: Yeah, that is my job. Because if you don't take with people picture, we'll go to social media and then we say, Brad is very arrogant, you don't take photo with us, you know.
22: But are you always in the mood to take pictures? There are some times that you may just not be in the mood to take pictures. Doesn't that happen?
23: Because sometimes you'll be too tired, but you try to take photo, you know.
22: Oh dear. Now, you first became famous a few years ago in Kenya. Tell me how it happened.
23: My first interview I do in Kangemi, and then I come to be a celebrity because of finance bill.
22: Because of the finance bill?
23: Okay. Yeah.
22: How did that happen?
23: Because that one, someone, I go there at the town, someone take for me picture and then posted. And then from there, I do an interview
22: with the local TV station?
23: Yeah.
22: Okay.
23: And then from there, I do another interview. From there, I come to be a celebrity.
22: Mm. Yeah. And so you were basically on the ground during the Gen Z finance bill protest.
23: Yeah.
22: And that was in 2024, right?
23: 2024, yeah.
22: 2024. Mm. Yeah, so your pictures went viral and then people started talking to you.
23: Yeah.
22: So now that you're famous and everyone knows you in Kenya as the Gen Z Goliath.
23: Yeah, of course.
22: How does that make you feel?
23: I'm feeling good, you know, because right now I can travel for different country, you know.
22: What have you been going to do in those other countries?
23: Maybe business, or can go there to act some movie.
22: Wow. But talk to me about what were you doing before the protest, before you became popular?
23: Before I became popular, I do kamagera, you know kamagera, meaning conductor. We no. take a barrier with bus from different places.
22: You were a bus conductor?
23: Yeah.
22: Right. So okay, so how long did you do that for?
23: For 8 months.
22: But from my imagination, how were you able to stay in the bus? Because I'm looking at your height and I'm also looking at the height of the buses and the door to enter the bus. How are you managing to work?
23: Let me tell you one thing. But the bus is big. And then the bus, you have seat for VIP, and meaning you have business class in bus, and then you have long nini.
22: You have business class and they have seats for regular people.
23: Yeah, yeah, of course. Okay. Yeah.
22: You know, I'm 5'11" tall, and a lot of people say for a woman, I'm actually quite tall. So how tall are you?
23: 8.2.
22: You're 8'2" tall.
23: Yeah.
22: Wow. Okay. I'm literally looking up to you as we are speaking. But let's talk about some of the challenges. Are there any challenges you face being a very tall person?
23: Yeah, if you be at all, you have more challenges. To get shoes is very hard. Mm-hmm. To get clothes is very hard. To get bed is very hard. If I travel, I cannot use aeroplane, you know, because it's very short, and then I'm very tall. I cannot use that.
22: What are some of the spaces day to day you find difficult because of your height? Are there places that you can't go to just because of your height?
23: Maybe in houses, in maybe office like studio. Mm-hmm. If you go there, maybe you can bend.
22: So talk to me about the opportunities that this has opened for you. I know you say you are now a content creator. You used to be a bus conductor. How is that going for you? Where are the places you have gone to work and do collaborations?
23: First time I go to Dubai, I go collaboration in Dubai. And then I go to Romania, Bucharest. And then I go to Ethiopia. Then I go to South Africa. I come last week because I go to South Africa to shoot a movie. And then next month, maybe I can travel to Lesotho, because if you be a famous or if you be an actor, you can travel because you go to do a collaboration, and then if you get their business, you can work there.
22: What other things do you hope to achieve with your current status?
23: My own life, I want to be actor because I think my career is be actor.
4: 8 foot tall, Bradley Morongo. Now, Italian divers have discovered an ancient Roman shipwreck off the coast of Sicily, believed to be more than 2,000 years old. The vessel was found piled high with hundreds of well-preserved containers known as amphoras, which were used to transport goods such as wine and olive oil. Fisherman and diver Giacomo De Mola told the BBC about stumbling across the historic vessel 45 metres down on the seabed.
0: I was in Mazara del Vallo in Sicily for the Italian Championship of Spear Fishing. And during one training session, we was actually searching for spot where we could find some fish. So mainly searching with the sonar for the rocks and for some structure where fish can hide. At some point, in the bottom of 46 meters of depth, we saw in the monitor some very strange structure. And at the beginning, we was thinking that this was a rock, but it was strange. It was very big and was different from the other ones that we already found in the area. And I decided to go down and check it out. So I did my first dive in free diving. Usually one dive in free diving for me in those depths is around 2:15, 2:30, maximum 2:40. And just to go down, it takes you around 50, 60 seconds. So, I mean, you don't have a lot of time down in the bottom. So when I was going down, the visibility was not very good. On the last 10 meters before the bottom was 4 meters maximum of visibility. So when I entered this thing, I saw some more dark, and I go to the dark and I see something that in the beginning I was thinking was a big rock. But when I was more close and I reached the bottom, and I realized that it was amphoras. The visibility was not so good, but I realized that there was a lot. I was thinking around 300. But after, when I called the Carabinieri and another archaeologist team, they went down with the rebreather and tanks, and they measured the wreck that they say is 21 meters long, 6 meters wide, and around 2-3 meters of height. So they calculate that the amphoras could be like 800, 900, something like this. So from the shape of the amphoras, they understand from which period is the wreck.
4: Fisherman Giacomo Domola, this is Newsday.
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2: The High Representative for Donald Trump's Board of Peace has insisted that the US-backed peace plan for Gaza is the only way forward.
4: Well, it follows remarks by the Israeli Prime Minister Benjamin Netanyahu, who rejected America's latest proposal.
2: And nearly 30 years after the death of US rapper Tupac Shakur, the trial over his murder will finally begin.
5: And I am Sara Minai with your latest sports news. We look ahead to the final week of the Women's Africa Cup of Nations. The defending champions Nigeria have been knocked out by Cameroon. This means this year's champion will be a first-time winner as we look ahead to Wednesday's semi-finals. But that's after the latest world news.
13: BBC News with Neil Nunes. The European Union's climate change monitoring program Copernicus has said the world's oceans outside the polar regions hit record high temperatures for July. This, it said, was partly driven by a powerful El Niño phenomenon developing in the Pacific and marine heat waves in areas of Europe. Global average sea surface temperatures in July were just below 21 degrees Celsius. Sarah Perkins Kirkpatrick, a professor of climate science at Australian National University, says this has been coming for a while.
3: It's not a surprise that these events are happening. It's not a surprise that we're seeing more extreme heat waves, we're seeing more of them, and we're seeing them co-occur at different points across the Northern Hemisphere. What is really concerning is the rate of change that we're seeing these events. We knew this would happen. It's happening now. And we must adapt and must also mitigate to ensure that we can actually survive conditions in the future, which will be worse than what we're experiencing now.
13: A German shipping official has warned that falling water levels on the River Rhine could mean that, in effect, it has split into two separate sections for cargo boats. Jens Warnen has told the Rheinstadt Post newspaper levels are forecast to drop below 10 centimetres this week at a key gauging point. Canadian police have said a woman has died while attempting to escape a massive wildfire in British Columbia. They said the 80-year-old was trying to flee with her family. The fire in the town of Summerland broke out on Friday and spread rapidly to cover nearly 140 square kilometres by Sunday. It's forced the evacuation of more than 20,000 people. Patrick Van Minsel is mayor of the nearby town of Peachland.
6: In the best interest of our residents that they have everything ready at the door or in the car and at a moment's notice can go. I know it's still early August. I remember last year we had some fires even in September. So we're very vigilant. But residents need to know that we are prepared.
13: Iran has chosen a new leader of its National Security Council. Mohsen Rezaei is a former commander of the country's Revolutionary Guard and will now have a key role in deciding how Iran pursues the conflict with the U.S. and Israel. Mr. Rezaei has previously stated, it's crucial for Iran to retain control over the Strait of Hormuz. Russia's state news agency TASS is reporting a massive drone attack on industrial and civilian facilities in the city of Nizhnekamsk, and which has caused casualties. As yet, unverified video posted online indicates an online refinery has been targeted. The city lies some 900 kilometers east of Moscow. Russia's other regions have also been targeted overnight. BBC News. The BBC has seen evidence suggesting a South African police detective was shot dead by the country's special forces while investigating the disappearance of a suspected militant from the group Islamic State. The suspect, Abdullah Abidiga, disappeared in 2022. BBC Africa Eye has seen police evidence and CCTV footage that suggests the following year the detective Franz Matipa was lured to a fake meeting, pursued by a car linked to South Africa's special forces and killed. Seven special forces soldiers and another person are due to stand trial in connection with his murder. They deny the allegations. The High Representative for Gaza for Donald Trump's Board of Peace has insisted the U.S.-backed peace plan for the territory is the only way forward. Yolande Nell has more from Jerusalem.
7: Speaking soon after Israel's prime minister categorically rejected the Board of Peace's 15-point plan, Nikolai Maladinov, the High Representative for Gaza, set out to counter widespread Israeli skepticism. He told Channel 12 that full implementation of the plan for Hamas's disarmament was Israel's only guarantee of preventing a repeat of the deadly 7th of October attacks in 2023. The White House hasn't officially commented on Israel's dismissal of the Gaza plan. However, Channel 12 quoted a senior U.S. source saying, "We are not troubled."
13: Police in Ecuador say 8 mutilated bodies have been found in 2 mass graves in a mining area. Ecuador has seen a surge of killings in recent years. In football, Cameroon have put an end to Nigeria's reign as champions of the Women's Africa Cup of Nations with a shock 1-0 win in the quarterfinals. In Sunday's other game, Malawi beat Ghana 2-1. Cameroon will now play the hosts Morocco in the semis, while Malawi will face Algeria. BBC World News.
4: Thank you very much for that bulletin of news. Hello, your was Newsday from the BBC World Service with Catherine Bierahanga in Nairobi and Rob Young in London.
2: Coming up this half hour, we've got stories for you from Israel, Gaza and Canada.
4: Sarah Manai will be here with the sport. She's looking ahead to the final week of the Women's Africa Cup of Nations in Morocco, which will get a new champion next Sunday.
2: We welcome your messages on that story or anything you hear here on the programme. Our text and WhatsApp number is +44 77 86 20 50 85.
4: Now, Donald Trump's Board of Peace, as it is called, has insisted that its plan for Gaza is the only way to prevent a repeat of the October the 7th attacks on Israel. Israel's Prime Minister Benjamin Netanyahu has rejected the plan, saying the country's military will not pull out of Gaza until the militant group Hamas is disarmed. Hamas has accepted the Board of Peace proposal. Israel, meanwhile, has continued to carry out strikes on Gaza since agreeing to an initial ceasefire in the territory last October. I've been speaking to Aviv Bushinsky, who is a former advisor in the Israeli Prime Minister's office. Why has it taken a couple of weeks for Mr. Netanyahu to publicly reject the American-backed plan?
9: Because it became a public request that the Israeli forces will withdraw from Gaza, from the outskirts of Gaza. And then Netanyahu had no choice but to declare that this thing will not happen as long as the Hamas does not lay down its arms, does not dismantle its terror bunkers or tunnels, and hide the weapon in the tunnel. So as long as this does not materializes, then there's no choice for Israel and for Netanyahu as a leader and as a politician to say, I disagree with this demand.
4: How much of this do you think that this rejection is about politics and the upcoming elections in Israel?
9: I think that the indication should be that we should wait and see what is the U.S. administration remark. What do they say after Netanyahu's declaration? Because Israel has agreed to what is called the 20 points deal that President Trump outlined roughly a year ago, but never signed the 15 points that that means that the Israeli forces will withdraw no matter what happens. In other words, as long as the Hamas not only does not lay down their arms, but also rehabilitates nowadays, that they rebuilding their infrastructure, and that the peace council that has been sent to Gaza, that is that its members are Qatar and Turkey in Israel,

0: 20 points, but never said that they're going to lay down their arms or put down their terror machine.
1: And that there was Aviv Bushinsky, former chief of staff in the Israeli prime minister's office. Well, Israel's rejection signals another blow for Donald Trump's Gaza peace plan, which was announced in September last year. According to the United Nations, about 1.9 million people, 90% of Gaza's population, have been displaced in the territory since the war in Gaza started. More than 73,000 people have been killed, according to the territory's health ministry, whose figures are considered reliable by the United Nations. So what hope is there for the peace plan to be implemented? A question I put to Ajis Sungai, the head of the UN's Human Rights Office in the occupied Palestinian territory.
2: Look, we are very concerned about where we are for several reasons. First of all, if you look back since the October 2025, when ceasefire was announced, there have been many violations committed by Israel, both of international human rights and humanitarian laws. But also there's been a deadlock. There's been no progress. On the contrary, people are struggling. Humanitarian aid haven't been fully fulfilled by Israel. So we're certainly concerned about where this is heading.
1: What kind of violations have you documented by the Israeli side? Because their point is that Hamas is continuing to arm, is continuing to put up a challenge to the Israeli military.
2: Look, first of all, I want to be very clear. The United Nations doesn't monitor ceasefire. What we monitor are human rights and humanitarian law violations. And in this case, we have seen, despite the ceasefire, the civilian population in Gaza have been displaced several times. Now, at this point in time, only 30% of Gaza is where the population can actually live. In other words, 70% is controlled physically by the Israeli Defense Force, and that 70% keeps increasing, keeps moving further and further into the populated parts. So displacement happens. The other part is there's been constant bombardment, shelling, and killing of mostly of civilians. And finally, I want to point out that, as I mentioned, under the provisions of ceasefire, one, Israel was obliged to send humanitarian aid urgently, as much as needed inside the Gaza Strip, and that's not happened. The international community, and particularly member states and key member states with influence, both regional and international, and I include the Security Council there, must hold Israel accountable and you know, Hamas too, for any kind of violations, to make sure that they abide by what has been agreed.
1: And that was Ajis Sungai, head of the UN's Human Rights Office in the occupied Palestinian territory. News now of more extreme weather here on Newsday. Canada is yet another country facing wildfires and high temperatures, with the vast western province of British Columbia battling rapidly expanding fires amid hot, dry and windy conditions over the weekend. Many thousands of people have now been evacuated and a state of emergency has been announced in Western Canada, with the federal government approving emergency assistance in response. For the latest on what's happening, I've been speaking to Kevin Sharak, a reporter with CTV News Vancouver. He joined me earlier from the city of Penticton in the southern British Columbia, which is around 300 kilometres inland from Vancouver.
3: The fire was discovered at around 5:30 p.m. Friday night, and it escalated extremely quickly. Within a few hours, it had increased to thousands of hectares in size. It forced evacuations. 50 people were evacuated via helicopter alone. More than 20,000 people in the area were evacuated, most taking the highway to evacuate to safe areas, including Penticton, which is a town about 15 minutes away from the fire area. And it has only increased since then. It's now approximately 13,600 hectares. Fortunately, it hasn't resulted in any additional evacuation orders. As for the cause, it's still undetermined at this point. We do know that the cause is under investigation.
1: What have you been seeing and hearing in your reporting over the weekend?
3: Well, so far we've been speaking with the victims, the evacuees. We went to the Emergency Operations Center in Penticton, and we spoke to several people who

0: who have lost everything. And they described just a nightmarish scenario where they said they were given just a few minutes to leave, grab whatever they could, and drive the way to safety. They are devastated, and a lot of them are wondering what's left of their property. Some have confirmation that their property is gone. Others are just facing uncertainty as the evacuation order is still in effect and is likely going to be in effect at least the next few days.
1: You're speaking to us from the biggest city closest to the fire. What do you know about the way it's spreading and what's likely to happen in the next hours and the next few days?
0: So the BC Wildfire Service did give an update. They say that the fire has increased approximately 3,000 hectares in size today. It hasn't resulted in any additional evacuation orders, which is good news. Authorities, as of right now, believe that it hasn't destroyed any structures in the downtown Summerland area. That's the district of Summerland. It's a small town where the fire originated in more of its rural areas. So apparently, many of the homes and the businesses are still intact, but it remains a very dynamic and a very fluid situation. The good news is that it's very smoky. And BC Wildfire says that smoke, if you see that, that's actually a good sign because that's keeping temperatures low. If we have blue skies, the temperatures increase and fire behavior could become even more volatile. But there is serious warnings that beyond just this fire, other fires could spark up in the region in the next few days just because it remains very dry in the region.
1: Is there outside help being sent in from different parts of Canada or from further afield, other countries?
0: Yes, there is. There were 200 additional firefighters from other countries brought in to the firefight, BC's firefight, last week. For this particular fire, we have noticed fire trucks brought in from other parts of British Columbia. We have firefighters who have been brought in all the way from Quebec as well. So as of right now, it is all hands on deck. And it's important to note that it's not just this fire. This fire sparked on Friday, but those additional resources were brought in prior to this fire, because prior to that, there was approximately 7,000 properties already under evacuation order.
1: And so how do these wildfires happening this year in British Columbia compare to previous years? Is this extreme and something new?
0: It's definitely not something new. This particular fire, and I would say this week, has been exceptionally bad. This fire is being described as very abnormal because of just how quickly it spread. The speed was unlike what a lot of BC wildfire officials say they've ever experienced in their careers. So unfortunately, these situations, particularly in this region, have become the new normal. And if you speak to the evacuees, they are obviously very heartbroken that their properties are gone. But very few people are saying that they are shocked or surprised, as this has become a somewhat, unfortunately, regular scenario every summer in this region and in other parts of the province.
1: That was Kevin Sharak from CTV News Vancouver. And the ongoing extreme weather around the world is one of our headlines on the BBC World Service, because the EU's Earth Observation Programme says the surface temperature of the world's oceans hit a record high in July, in part because of the growing El Nino phenomenon in the Pacific. Our other top stories: Iran has installed a new head of its National Security Council, who stressed the importance of controlling the Strait of Hormuz. And a BBC team has seen evidence suggesting a South African policeman was killed by his country's special forces while investigating the disappearance of a suspected Islamist militant.
2: Sarah Manai has your sport headlines.
3: Thank you, Rob. Final week of the Women's Africa Cup of Nations in Morocco, and defending champions Nigeria have been knocked out by Cameroon. That 1-0 defeat in Casablanca guarantees a new WAFCON champion next Sunday. Claiming their spot in the last four as well is Malawi, who caused a huge shock as well by coming from behind to beat Ghana 2-1. from tournament debutants to World Cup qualifiers in the space of 2 weeks. The young Eastern African nation have produced one of the most memorable stories of this tournament. The WAFCON semi-finals will take place on Wednesday in Rabat, with Morocco taking on Cameroon before Algeria meet Malawi. And in golf, John Rahm securing a third consecutive season-long championship title since the two-time major champion joined LIV. In the meantime, on the PGA Tour, Michael Brennan made five straight birdies to win his second PGA Tour title at the Wyndham Championship and reach the second event of the PGA's playoff.
2: Sarah, thank you. More sport with Sarah in about half an hour.
1: Now, it's nearly 30 years since the rapper Tupac Shakur was fatally shot on the Las Vegas Strip after attending a boxing match at the MGM Grand. It was a moment that changed the music landscape and American culture forever. In the decades since, the failure to convict anybody for his murder has been a cause of frustration and spawned a whole genre of investigative journalism. Well, today, for the first time, someone is standing trial for the killing. Dwayne Davis, who goes by the nickname Kiefer D, has pleaded guilty to murder with a deadly weapon. We can now speak to the BBC's Anushka Mutanda Doherty, who has been covering this story for the Fame Under Fire podcast. Welcome back to Newsday. So give us the context. Why is this trial such a significant moment?
4: Say, we just have not had anybody charged before with the murder of Tupac Shakur. And because of the figure that he was, so significant in the music industry, but almost like a political figure, because he rapped about things like social mobility, about African-American experiences, about police brutality, and then died at 25 years old. The spotlight has really been on his death since then. And now we have Dwayne Kiefer D. Davis, 63 years old, standing trial in Las Vegas. He's pleaded not guilty to murder in the first degree. We're going to be reopening some of those wounds of what happened that night in 1996 for the first time.
1: So you say that he's pleaded not guilty to murder in the first degree. What do you know about what he's been accused of exactly?
4: And this is where it gets really interesting, right? So the allegation is that Dwayne Kiefer D. Davis was in the white Cadillac that pulled up alongside the car Tupac was in, and shots were fired from that white Cadillac. Now, the prosecutors are not alleging that Kiefer D. fired the shots. They're alleging that he was the architect of the crime, saying that he put his weapon in the back seat, that he directed the murder of Tupac Shakur, not that he physically fired the gun. But that makes him still criminally liable. So you're still criminally liable for the death. Now, like I say, he's pled not guilty, but it's got two enhancements on there. So murder with a deadly weapon and a gang enhancement. And that's really important because they're saying not only was this murder, but it was actually in furtherance of gang activity. So it was part of broader gang activity. And if he is convicted and this goes to sentencing, that means he could face up to 25 years just for the gang enhancement.
1: And a large part of the prosecution's evidence is going to come from a book Mr. Davis wrote about the case himself.
4: Yeah, and this is another really interesting point. Some of the biggest pieces of evidence against Kiefer D came from Kiefer D. Notably, his book, where he claims in the book to have been in the white Cadillac, to have put his gun in the back seat. Prosecutors have said this is a direct admission of what happened that night. And Kiefer D has said, actually, no, it's not. I fabricated parts of the story to sell copies. Essentially, I'm a liar. So what's going to happen in court is it's going to get presented to the jury, but he absolutely has the right to take the stand and say, hey, everything in that book is made up. I just wanted to move copies.
1: And that there was the BBC's Anushka Mutanda Doherty. Thank you for joining us on the programme. And just to say, she's been covering this story for the Fame Under Fire podcast, which you can find wherever you get your BBC podcasts.
2: Now, Denmark is preparing to scrap its royal warrant system, ending a centuries-old royal seal of approval used by businesses to market everything from beer to cars. Many warrant holders rarely supply goods or services to the Danish royal family, while some companies that do are not warrant holders at all. Daniel Rosny has been to Copenhagen to meet companies facing this change over the next few years.
5: Some of the most well-known Danish brands and businesses, such as Carlsberg and Lego, have a royal warrant. And as well as global brands, there are also smaller, independent companies too, which all have a warrant. Many shops in this city that have the warrant put it proudly on the front of their premises, in big gold letters. just like this one.
6: My name is Berit Hertz, and I'm the sixth generation of Denmark's oldest jewelry store. It's called Peter Hertz. We've been here since 1834.
5: The Hertz family have had the title of Royal Court Jeweler for 120 years.
6: We made the wedding bands to now the King and the Queen, and we're allowed to tell you about that because it was made from the first Greenland gold. It was kind of a media story. Otherwise, we never tell what we make, but that was actually one of the things that we were allowed to tell.
5: Since the business was founded and passed down through six generations, it has been awarded royal warrants by five Danish monarchs.
6: I think it's kind of an understanding that we have in the store because we've had it for so many years. It kind of defines us, who we are as well.
5: Does it give you any kind of status?
6: It gives it kind of a credibility that, okay, if this is a brand approved by the Royal Court, then they must be trustworthy in a way.
5: Because of the history that the P. Hertz store has in Copenhagen, Berit has been given permission to keep the crown on the facade of the store once the royal warrant has been phased out.
6: People really feel that the store is a part of the Copenhagen picture when you walk down Kumaga and you see that all the way from almost the Round Tower and you can see down.
7: My name is Camilla Simot and I am a owner of an old candy factory. It is a hard-boiled candy.
8: And what do you call this? What is it?
7: It's to cut the candies. So it cuts them triangle.
5: This is a family-run business, and Camilla is the fifth generation to take charge.
8: So you still use traditional methods?
7: Yes. Everything in here is handmade.
5: Simode has had a royal warrant since 1991. It's something the company proudly put on its packaging.
7: It was a major step up. And it was also because it was a time before social media. It was a time before internet. So it was a quality stamp.
5: But 2 years ago, things changed.
7: I've spent a lot of time and a lot of energy to focus on the more modern approaches now, which is Google reviews and Trustpilots, and because that is what the modern generation uses more so than the Royal Warrant title. But I do know that quite a few tourists, they appreciate it more and they follow that more, want to see the stores and the shops that has the title.
5: There has been no public assessment on a projected economic impact, and there's also not an estimate on how much it will cost businesses to change their packaging, storefronts or advertisements that state it has a royal warrant.
2: That was Daniel Rosny reporting there, and you can hear more about that story on today's episode of Business Daily, or you can listen to it whenever you usually get your podcast. Well, that's bbc.com. or elsewhere. You were recently in Denmark, weren't you, Catherine? Were royal warrants a big thing then?
1: Yes, I was in Copenhagen a few weeks ago and we went on one of these tours, these boat cruises around some of the canals. And of course, you pass the palace in Copenhagen and you're talked to about the royal warrants, and you do have a lot of businesses advertising based on their connections with the royal family. But I have to say, Rob, I'm not sure if I did buy anything specifically because it had a royal seal of approval. But no, definitely I heard a lot about that whilst I was in Copenhagen.
2: Yeah, the British royal family also have the royal warrant system as well, but I don't think I've ever bought anything on the basis of a royal warrant as well. Possibly because I would have thought subconsciously, if the king or queen can afford it, maybe I can't. Maybe it's just a bit too expensive.
1: That is a fair point, right?
2: Possibly not the case, because they buy all sorts, I'm sure.
1: Yeah,
2: anyway,
1: indeed.
2: Interesting story. Find more on that on the Business Daily podcast on the BBC website. Plenty more still to come in the next half hour here on Newsday. We'll be hearing from China and from Yemen, among other places. So do stick with us if you can.

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1: Democrats aren't known for making faith a centerpiece of their campaigns, but Democratic U.S. Senate nominee in Texas, James Tallarico, is doing just that.
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1: The race to the November midterms as control of the U.S. Senate hangs in the balance. That's on the next morning edition from NPR News. 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
3: Hello, welcome to Newsday from the BBC World Service with Rob Young in London and Catherine Biarahanga in Nairobi.
4: Coming up, we'll take a closer look at some of the extreme weather affecting various parts of the world at the moment. We'll hear from Hong Kong and Typhoon Dolphin.
3: The BBC has been shown evidence that suggests South African Special Forces murdered a senior police detective. That's all coming up after the latest news.
5: BBC News with Neil Nunes. The European Union's climate change monitoring programme Copernicus has said the world's oceans outside the polar regions hit record high temperatures for July. It said this was partly driven by a powerful El Niño phenomenon developing in the Pacific and marine heat waves in parts of Europe. Canadian police have said a woman has died while attempting to escape a massive wildfire in British Columbia. They said the 80-year-old was trying to flee with her family. Russian media are reporting that a massive drone attack on industrial and civilian facilities in the city of Nizhnekamsk has caused casualties. Other Russian regions have been targeted overnight by Ukrainian drones, including Rostov in the south and the Moscow area. Peru's government has said 11 Peruvian citizens have died fighting for Russia in its war in Ukraine. It added that more than 100 others are missing. Police in Ecuador say 8 mutilated bodies have been found in 2 mass graves in a mining area. They were discovered in the province of Azuay. The Kurdish militant group, the PKK, has criticized a draft law in Turkey that aims to end a decades-long conflict between it and the state. In a statement on Sunday, the PKK leadership said the legislation had serious shortcomings. It's due to go before the Turkish parliament today. Fears of a grisly murder in Australia have been allayed after police retracted a public statement about a suitcase believed to have contained human remains. Nearly a day after finding the bag, the authorities in New South Wales have confirmed it was in fact a life-size doll wearing clothing and with markings that resembled cuts and bruises. BBC News.
4: Thanks very much, Neil, for that summary of the news. Hello, you're with Newsday from the BBC World Service with Catherine Biarahanga in Nairobi and Rob Young in London.
3: Coming up this half hour, we've got stories for you from South Africa, China and Yemen.
4: Sarah Manai on the sport is looking ahead to the final week of the Women's Africa Cup of Nations in Morocco. You sent us a few messages on that. We'll bring you them also.
3: Yes, you can send us your message on our text number, which is +44 77 86 20 50 85.
4: The world's oceans hit record high temperatures in July. The European Union's climate change monitoring programme Copernicus says this was partly driven by the powerful El Niño phenomenon developing in the Pacific. Many scientists believe these warmer temperatures are driving extreme weather in Asia this year. High winds and torrential rain have pounded the densely populated southeast coast of China. After Typhoon Dolphin made landfall earlier, the Chinese authorities have evacuated more than 1 million people from their homes. But I've been speaking to Professor Hui Su, who's an expert on tropical meteorology, climate variability and climate change at the Hong Kong University of Science and Technology.
6: Oh, this Typhoon Dolphin made landfall in Zhejiang province on Sunday evening. So the maximum wind speed was 150 kilometers per hour. So it brought gale force winds, torrential rain, and it's moving northward, northeastward, so northwestward, and it caused a lot of flooding and the inundated city and a lot of disruptions to travel.
4: And this is the second typhoon to hit in as many weeks, isn't it? How unprecedented is that?
6: Yeah, this I think we just feel this season we just have abnormal this intense tropic cyclone. I think partly probably related to this El Nino happening in the Pacific. So this abnormally warmer temperature just provides more energy to tropic cyclone, cause a lot of intense storm and the hitting China.
4: Yeah, and I read that as Typhoon Dolphin sweeps past, it has led to Hong Kong recording its highest ever temperature since records began in 1884. What is it like in the city at the moment?
6: It is very hot. It's kind of scorching and very dry, just kind of abnormal because this outside typhoon, there's subsiding air, cause a lot of compression, so extreme heat. So we have like this high temperature, as you said yesterday, at the Hong Kong Observatory was 36.9. That was the highest since 1884. But today it feels even higher. It's even warmer. It's still probably close to 37 degrees.
4: And people are in Hong Kong are largely able to cope because of the air conditioning, are they?
6: Oh yeah, we have air conditioning, but if you walk outside, it just still feels unbearable.
4: And what do you make of this finding from the European Union Climate Change Monitoring Programme about the world's oceans having their highest ever temperature for July? Is this something that you expect to continue happening, that the ocean's temperatures will continue to rise maybe year after year? Or is this something that's a one-off this year because of the El Nino phenomenon that you mentioned earlier?
6: I think like in this kind of backdrop of global warming, the temperature of globe is rising, but that is like a kind of background of the whole world. But this year is special because not just the long-term rising of global temperature, we have this abnormal Eastern Pacific warming associated with this super El Nino. So that's kind of add additional fuel to this warming world.
4: And what are the potential consequences of warming oceans?
6: Warming ocean does gives you more energy to trigger more like a stronger tropic cyclone. So we have the tropic cyclone forming further east and they move towards the west. So this year we do see abnormally more numbers of tropic cyclone and also very intense.
4: Professor Hui Su there, who's an expert on tropical meteorology, climate variability, and climate change at the Hong Kong University of Science and Technology.
3: Now, at least 11 people were killed in the Yemen-controlled port city of Mocha on Sunday, following a missile attack by the Houthis, who control the capital Sana'a and much of the northwest of the country. The group also targeted the Saudi Aramco oil production facility on the Red Sea. The Houthis are backed by Iran, but Saudi Arabia has for a long time backed the internationally recognized government. The conflict has intensified in recent weeks after the Houthis announced a blockade of Saudi shipping in the Red Sea amid the ongoing tensions with Iran, adding pressures to global oil supplies. Joining us now to discuss it all is Bara Shiban, a Yemen expert and associate fellow with the Royal United Services Institute. Thank you for joining us on Newsday. Just tell us a bit more about what we know about these latest attacks.
7: So, what we have been witnessing is a steady escalation throughout last week. Where the Houthis have intensified their attacks, both at the sea. So we've witnessed more attacks on Saudi shipping. As you mentioned, there have been attacks on Saudi Aramco, the biggest oil company in the world. And these last couple of days opening new fronts inside Yemen, which indicates the Yemen conflict, which has been kind of in on pause. There's been an active ceasefire since 2022, is kind of edging to a renewal.
3: Yes, because since February of this year and the US and Israeli attacks on Iran, the Houthis appear to have held back overtly from getting involved in this wider conflict, blocking shipping in the Red Sea. What do you think has changed now?
7: I think the calculus has always been to keep, especially from the Iranian side, to keep the Houthis when they need them the most. Currently, the IRGC, the Iranian Revolutionary Guards, are basically anticipating if there would be any sudden attack, a ground forces attack on Iran itself. And they need the Houthis now to intervene. In other words, it's basically you're dealing with an administration that is very unpredictable. We can wake one day and see ground forces starting to attack in Iran. And one way to deter that is to push the Houthis and basically tell the Americans, you will be forced to deal with two countries, not just one.
3: Of course, the Houthis are operating in a very difficult environment. You have Saudi Arabia there, United Arab Emirates. You also have the Yemeni government in the country. Is it fair to say that the Houthis have their own distinct aims and their own territorial needs, aside from what Iran might be asking for them to do?
7: They kind of do, but at this level of the conflict, both aims and goals are merged together. The Houthis fear that if there would be a deal between the United States and Iran, that would not include them. And therefore, there is no obligation from the Yemeni government or the Saudis to abide by any U.S. agreement. However, if there is a regional agreement where the Houthis are part of that agreement, then it would be hard for the Yemeni government to launch an attack on them. That's from one side. But the other side, the Houthis also kind of flexing their muscle. They're showing the Saudis they can attack. They can hit the economic interests. We've seen basically a trajectory of escalation. And it looks like, you know, they're kind of more edging towards renewal of the Yemeni civil war. And the economic situation in Yemen has been very dire. And for the Houthis, one way to avoid the tension and the calls from inside Yemen to meet their humanitarian obligations is if they now tell the public, now we're forced to go into another conflict.
3: So if that is the case, the Houthis wanted to be part of a wider deal when it comes to Iran, will the US be paying attention to that? Will that strategy work?
7: I mean, the US are forced to pay attention when Saudi Arabia are involved. And we remember at the beginning of the war with Iran, the Saudis announced that they are starting production at the western coast of Saudi Arabia, at Yanbal, which basically would help to calm down the markets a little bit. So if the Houthis now can block the Bab el-Mandab Strait and they can start attacking or renew attacks on shipping in the Red Sea, it means that the oil prices will surge again. So basically, it kind of, in a way, yes, forced the United States that you have to pay attention to us.
3: Bara Shiban from the Royal United Services Institute, thank you for joining us on Newsday.
4: You're listening to Newsday from the BBC World Service. A reminder of our main headlines. The European Union's Earth Observation Programme says the surface temperature of the world's oceans hit a record high in July, in part because of a growing El Nino phenomenon in the Pacific. Iran has installed a new head of its National Security Council, who stressed the importance of controlling the Strait of Hormuz. The BBC team has seen evidence suggesting a South African policeman was killed by his country's special forces while investigating the disappearance of a suspected Islamist militant. We'll have more on that story in a few minutes' time. But before that, we will get your sport. Here's Sarah Manai.
8: Final few days of the Women's Africa Cup of Nations in Morocco. A huge upset last night in the quarterfinals. Record 10 times champions Nigeria have been knocked out by Cameroon thanks to a spectacular 30-yard free kick from 19-year-old Myriam Niadju. Here's Cameroon's forward after the game, Naomi Eto. She was speaking to the BBC's Masper Rookie.
9: Always been a dream to play for the World Cup, and representing Cameroon, it's amazing. We've been waiting for this moment for like the longest, and today it's finally arrived. We're so happy.
8: By securing their spot for the semi-final, Cameroon indeed have automatically qualified for the next Women's World Cup that is taking place next summer in Brazil. So on the other side, while it was obviously a huge disappointment for 10 times champions Nigeria, let's hear from the Falcons goalkeeper, Chamaka Nnadozie.
10: I mean, this is football, this is life. What happened, happened. We just have to keep our heads high. We've worked so hard, we've achieved a lot. And in football, you don't win every time, you know. We gave our best. The intention was to win, but the winning didn't come. So we don't need to beat ourselves up. We didn't give our best today, but I mean, it's football. There's still hope. So, yeah, Thursday, there's still hope. And we'll go there and we'll make things right.
4: Deluxe, sitting in Monrovia in Liberia, says Nigeria's defeat in the quarterfinal shows how improved other African female teams have become. This should also serve as a reminder that nothing lasts forever. Bravo to Cameroon. And Elton in Nigeria says, I've really enjoyed watching WAFCON this year. The tournament has shown how much women's football is growing across Africa. Personally, I'm tipping Malawi. I'd love to see them lift the trophy. Africa needs more stories like this.
8: That would be indeed an incredible story if Malawi was to win this WAFCON. Malawi, who's taking part for the first time in their history and who have reached as well the semi-final by beating Ghana 2-1. In the men's game now, Manchester City have wrapped up their pre-season with a 3-1 win against Atletico Madrid. Egypt's Omar Marmoush scored twice. Liverpool, on the other hand, let slip another 2-0 lead to lose in the end 3-2 to Monaco, and Arsenal went down 3-2 to Borussia Dortmund. In transfer news, Paris Saint-Germain have re-signed defender Lucas Digne 10 years after his first spell at the club. He joins from Aston Villa. Meanwhile, Trevor Chalobah has completed a permanent transfer from Chelsea to Italian side Como. And in MotoGP, championship leader Jorge Martin has extended his overall lead despite finishing second at the British Grand Prix. Spain's Raul Fernandez overtook his compatriot at the start to claim victory at Silverstone in England in what was just the second win of his career. Fernandez says he's grateful for his team and for his boss, Justin Marks.
11: For sure, I'm really happy. I don't really know well what I feel it right now. Yes, I am really happy because Justin is here, and the more closing moment that I was on this kind of position was in Valencia. I was fighting with Marco for the victory, but Justin missed this moment. So right now, Justin can enjoy with us the moment. So I am really happy for the team, for Justin. I think together we get a really good weekend. It's true that yesterday I was quite frustrated after my mistake, but anyway, it is part of the sport. Sometimes we are human and we can make this kind of mistake, and now we get there again, so thanks to my team.
8: British Grand Prix winner Raul Fernandez, and Martin's second place means he now leads the championship by 31 points. And this week, Europe's top athletes will gather in Birmingham for the European Athletics Championships. They start today. The opening day features a busy programme of morning qualifications, evening sessions with 5 gold medal events, including in the men's 5,000 metres, the women's hammer throw and shot put finals, and the mixed 4x400 metres relay final. You can follow all of the action this week, of course, on the BBC Sport website. And that's all the sports from us this morning.
4: Sarah, thanks very much.
3: BBC Africa Eye has seen exclusive evidence that suggests a South African police detective was killed by the country's special forces. Franz Matipa was looking into their alleged role in the disappearance of a suspected Islamic State group militant before he was found shot dead in his car on the 6th of August 2023. Matipa's family and former colleagues are now demanding justice. Seven Special Forces soldiers and one other are due to stand trial in connection with the detective's murder. Of those, seven are accused, alongside four others, of abducting and murdering the suspected IS militant. They deny the allegations. From the BBC World Service, Dino Matani has been investigating in South Africa.
12: So this is the final road on Mathiba's last journey.
13: It is indeed. And we are about to, in just a few meters, approach the site where he died.
14: On a Sunday evening in August 2023, Lieutenant Colonel Franz Matiba was found shot dead in his car by the side of the N1 motorway outside Pretoria. The 53-year-old detective was a veteran of the Hawks, an elite police unit whose responsibilities include investigating crimes against the state.
15: He was the finest man. He was a trusted and loyal man, yeah. That is how Franz was.
14: Brigadier Paulina Sekopela was Matiba's commanding officer. She says Matiba was killed while investigating whether Special Forces soldiers were behind the disappearance of suspected IS militant Abdallah Abadiga in December 2022. Matiba had applied for a court order to force the military to hand over information. But after one meeting with the Special Forces, he made a chilling prediction to his boss.
15: He said, "Brigadier, you know, is the brother going to kill me? I'm going to die."
14: Police say that 2 days later, on the 6th of August 2023, Matiba was lured to a petrol station in eastern Pretoria, where he believed he would meet an informant. But they didn't show up. BBC Africa Eye has seen CCTV pictures which show Matiba driving away on the motorway with a black BMW following him. He was shot dead shortly after. Seven Special Forces soldiers and one other are due to stand trial in connection with the detective's murder. Of those, seven are accused, alongside four others, of abducting and murdering Abadiga. They deny the allegations.
16: Give me a lighter. You can just light the papers.
14: Over a backyard barbecue, Colonel Tolly Frichtenberg, a former counter-terrorism police chief, tells BBC Africa Eye that South Africans should be concerned by Matiba's murder.
16: The alleged killers of Matiba is a person that's supposed to protect us. Who can we trust? Can we trust our government?
14: He believes Matiba was close to uncovering the truth behind Abadiga's disappearance. Colonel Frichtenberg has revealed that before he went missing, Abadiga was being used as an intelligence asset. But he thinks his handlers underestimated him.
16: I cannot say which intelligence organization used him, which intelligence organization, domestic or international. I will go that far. Most probably he's laying somewhere in a shallow grave.
14: The BBC contacted the Department of Home Affairs and the South African National Defence Force for comment. They did not respond. Meanwhile, 3 years on from Matiba's death, his daughter Basitsana says her family are still waiting for his killers to be held to account.
17: I'm never gonna hug my dad anymore. Why? Why my dad? Because he was doing his job. We need justice. We need justice.
3: That report there by Dino Matane. And you can watch part one of that documentary on the BBC Africa YouTube channel.
4: To Ukraine now, where the southern seaport of Odessa has come under Russian drone and missile attack, damaging the port area and nearby energy infrastructure. Reports suggest a dozen people were injured in the latest attack. Well, Russian missiles and drones have continued to strike Ukrainian cities, while Ukrainian forces are carrying out their own long-range attacks against targets inside Russia, including against its biggest online retailer, Wildberries, often likened to the Russian version of Amazon. Well, I've been speaking to Zviatoslav Yurash, who's a Ukrainian soldier and a member of parliament, and he spoke to us from the Ukrainian capital, Kyiv.
7: all the attacks that we're discussing today, the attacks on civilians, the attacks on the infrastructure, it is depriving and trying to destroy and kill. And that is all because the Russians have lost in too many ways to count. And we are pushing back them in different directions, and they are trying to squeeze in whatever next village or hill is, spending, again, by counts that are truly eye-watering, more than 1 million people. We shall continue making them pay for every inch they take in our country, and they will continue trying to do these desperate measures.
4: When it comes to the Russian attack on Odessa and other recent attacks, it's clear that Ukraine does not have the ability to defend itself against powerful ballistic missile attacks. What is the latest on those talks with the United States and with European allies to try to get more of those Patriot interceptors so that you can shoot down those ballistic missiles?
7: The key point there is negotiations with America about the technology and trying to develop and build them ourselves. And unfortunately, we are still following the old adage by Churchill that America always chooses the right option after exhausting all the others. And it has taken too much time and too many lives in the process. But we shall continue.
4: Because Donald Trump did initially say that he was minded to allow Ukraine to make its own Patriot interceptor missiles, but then seems to have changed his mind. Was it not quite as clear as that?
7: It is very unfortunate. We have continued doing these rounds, and many people have to die because we don't have the way to try and mitigate the threats that Russia is employing there in the ballistic dimension.
4: Now, you're a member of parliament. You're also a soldier who fights on the front line. We know this is largely a conflict dominated by the air conflict, drones principally on the front line. What is it like? Just give us a sense of what it is like on an average day when you're on the front.
7: Well, the reality of the front lines, everything has changed from the beginning of the conflict. The drones are certainly the winning factor, and they are the factor in which there are too many instruments of modern age to discuss for one interview. And in that context, this is felt not just in Ukraine, but everywhere around the world. And we are pioneering various solutions, various countermeasures to stop that death that comes from above. And on the front lines and on the civilian realities of every day, we will continue to employ different means that the world will marvel at to try and stop Russians from killing our people.
4: Now, Ukraine has been bombing in Russia retail warehouses belonging to the Wildberries online retailer, and regular factory workers, warehouse workers, have been killed in those attacks, perhaps among the poorest paid people in Russia, working night shifts, for example, to provide for their families. How is what Ukraine is doing any better, has any more moral justification than what Russia has been doing to similar facilities in Ukraine?
7: All this has started with the Russian invasion of Ukraine in 2014 and with a full-scale invasion in 2022. The reality is war is about logistics. It's about supplying the armies. And when you look at the Russian efforts, it's very clear, and we have pointed to many examples in context of Wildberries, when these so-called companies were used to try and support the different Russian military ambitions. And we cannot help but to stop the Russian war machine that is killing, destroying, and is causing all kinds of hell, both in the front lines, but also in the cities of Ukraine. So we shall push at every single vestige of those Russian logistics that Wildberries represents.
4: Ukrainian soldier and Member of Parliament Sviatoslav Yurash there. And in the past few moments, the Russian authorities are saying that a Ukrainian drone attack has killed 12 and wounded 39 in the centre of Russia.
3: Yeah, more attacks there. Rob, thank you very much. You've been listening to Newsday on the BBC World Service with Rob Young in London and Catherine Bjarhanger in Nairobi. Thank you for joining us. We'll be back tomorrow.
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0: This is Boise State Public Radio News. 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
1: Hello and welcome to The History Hour with me, Max Pearson, the past brought to life by those who were there. Today, martial law in Taiwan, decades of repression that only ended in the 1980s.
2: Went back to Taipei in a small room for 48 to 50 hours of questioning, prohibiting me to go to sleep, to have food or drink, or even go to the toilet.
1: City of God, the film that showed the world life inside Brazil's favelas.
3: They go to the different favelas and say, hey, who wants to do an acting course for film? Which was kind of crazy because there were no black people on TV.
1: Also, a pioneering idea in Guatemala that became the first carbon offset scheme. Plus, Ashley Creel, the young anti-apartheid activist who emerged from the Cape Flats. And Club Med, how paying with beads popularized the all-inclusive holiday in 1950.
4: It has been said that it was really the creation of the new international currency because it was possible to use it in all Club Med villages.
1: That's after today's world news.
5: BBC News with Neil Nunes. The European Union's climate change monitoring program Copernicus has said the world's oceans outside the polar regions hit record high temperatures for July. Copernicus also said Western Europe experienced its hottest June to July period on record. Danny Eberhard has more details.
6: Oceans help regulate the climate, absorbing much of the extra heat produced by humans burning fossil fuels. Copernicus says in July, the average sea surface temperatures outside the poles hit nearly 21 degrees Celsius. That was partly driven by a powerful El Niño phenomenon developing in the tropical Pacific, plus marine heat waves in parts of Europe. Hotter oceans lead to stronger storms, shifting weather patterns and harm to marine ecosystems. Copernicus has also highlighted the hot, exceptionally dry weather seen in Western Europe.
5: A German shipping official has warned that falling water levels on the River Rhine could mean that, in effect, it has split into two separate sections for cargo boats. Jens Schwanen told the Rheinische Post newspaper that levels are forecast to drop below 10 centimeters this week at a key gauging point. He said this was too low for commercial shipping and also for cruises. Many of Europe's main rivers are running very low due to heat waves and droughts. Canadian police have said a woman has died while attempting to escape a huge wildfire in British Columbia. They said the 80-year-old was trying to flee with her family. The fire in the town of Summerland broke out on Friday and spread rapidly to cover nearly 140 square kilometers by Sunday. It's forced the evacuation of more than 20,000 people. The BBC's Africa Eye programme has seen evidence suggesting a South African police detective, Franz Matshepa, was shot dead by the country's special forces while investigating the disappearance of a suspected Islamist militant, Abdallah Abadiga. Dino Matani has this report.
7: Abadiga disappeared from a Johannesburg shopping centre in December 2022. A senior police detective, Franz Matshepa, was investigating an allegation that South African special forces had abducted him. Lieutenant Colonel Matshepa sought a court order requesting they hand over operational information. Africa Eye has seen police evidence and CCTV footage that suggests in August 2023 he was lured to a fake meeting, pursued by a car linked to the special forces, and shot dead. Police say special forces later warned them to stop investigating his death and Abadiga's disappearance. The BBC contacted the Department of Home Affairs and the South African National Defence Force for comment. They did not respond.
5: World news from the BBC. Russia's state news agency TASS is reporting that a major drone attack on industrial and civilian facilities in the city of Nizhnekamsk has caused casualties. As yet unverified video posted online indicates an oil refinery has been targeted. The city lies about 900 kilometers east of Moscow. Other Russian regions have been targeted overnight by Ukrainian drones. Meanwhile, in northeastern Ukraine, officials say 14 people in the city of Sumy have been injured in attacks by Russian glide bombs. The Kurdish militant group the PKK has criticized a draft law in Turkey that aims to end its decades-long conflict with the state. In a statement on Sunday, the PKK leadership said the legislation had serious shortcomings. It stressed it was essential that the group's leader, Abdullah Öcalan, be released from jail. Police in Ecuador say 8 mutilated bodies have been found in 2 mass graves in a mining area with their hands tied. Ecuador has seen a surge of killings in recent years. Fears of a grisly murder in Australia have been allayed after police retracted a public statement about a suitcase believed to have contained human remains. More details from Katie Watson.
8: It sounded gruesome. A bag dumped at the side of a road in rural New South Wales, reportedly containing the body of an unidentified female. That was on Sunday. But by Monday morning, the story had changed. Good news, the police told reporters, the remains were not human. Only later, police confirmed it was in fact a lifelike doll wearing clothing with hair and a nose piercing. The bag was collected and examined by a forensics team who confirmed the good news. There would be no murder investigation. Just a few red faces in the police force.
5: BBC News.
1: Hello, this is The History Hour with Max Pearson. Personal memories from the past as featured on Witness History here on the BBC World Service. Coming up, City of God, the film that showed the world the reality of child gangsters in Brazil. Ashley Creel, the fated anti-apartheid activist in South Africa, a Guatemalan initiative that became the first carbon offset scheme, and the birth of the Club Med all-inclusive holiday concept. But we're going to start in Taiwan. After losing the Chinese Civil War in 1949, the nationalist government fled to Taiwan and made the island its new base. Martial law was imposed, and it remained in place for almost 4 decades. For many, those were very dark decades. It wasn't until 1987 that martial law was lifted, and the events of those years are not easily forgotten, as our witness tells Ashley Byrne.
9: Change here is not just economic. After 4 decades of nationalist rule, a form of democracy is coming to Taiwan.
2: The whole country, we are happy that the martial law was lifted, kind of optimistic that in the future, we have good ways to fight back our loss.
10: I've been talking to Fred Chin, who was a young student from Malaysia who came to Taiwan to study in 1967.
2: I have 3 years happy life in Taiwan, free to go anywhere, to talk, to say anything, without knowing that at the time Taiwan is under martial law.
10: Taiwan had been under martial law since 1949. It meant political parties banned, newspapers censored, secret police on university campuses, and trials held in military courts. Tens of thousands were detained during what became known as the White Terror. And yet, at the same time, Taiwan's economy was booming, a modernizing society under an authoritarian state. Fred Chin, now 76, was completely unaware of the political undercurrents which were about to turn his life upside down.
2: I came to Taiwan to further my study in 1967, but unfortunately in 1971, I was arrested by the KMT government.
10: Fred had been enjoying those relative freedoms, but everything changed when he was approached by a plainclothes security agent working for the ruling Kuomintang, or KMT party, who persuaded him to get into a car and travel to Taipei on the pretense that a family member urgently needed to see him.
2: He said, "Don't worry, nothing happened, nothing serious. You have a staying in Taipei now. Tomorrow you might be going back to Malaysia." So he gave us a call and asked us to locate you and bring you to Taipei to have a short talk. I didn't suspect anything.
10: The security agent kept saying he was taking Fred to see a Mr. Chai. But that's when alarm bells rang.
2: I told them that, "Sir, in my memory, I didn't have such a relative by the name Mr. Chai."
10: In Taipei, Fred's ordeal took a sinister twist.
2: Went back to Taipei in a small room for 48 to 50 hours of questioning, prohibiting me to go to sleep, to have food or drink, or even go to the toilet.
10: Fred was subjected to 2 weeks of interrogation and torture as his interrogators tried to force a confession. But Fred couldn't understand what he was meant to be admitting to.
2: I knelt down and begged them, "Let me know what you really wanted from me." I couldn't

0: of the not existing Communist Party and came to Taipei as a student, trying to overthrow government, indicted under the Statute of Punishment of the Rebellion. There was a ridiculous, how could a student, a young student of 18 of age, came to Taiwan, 2 years in Taiwan, and then turned? How could that happen? You were indicted under that Article 2, Section 1. The only penalty was death. That shocked me. I dropped to the floor.
1: Fred had been convicted of rebellion after being linked to a minor explosion at the US Information Service, where he used to attend for language study. He's always strenuously denied any involvement. A court case followed where Fred learned his fate.
0: I solemnly announce your verdict. Because you came from overseas, you knew not much about Taiwan. You did something wrong against our government. But we were not going to punish you to death. Instead, a 12 short years of imprisonment. I just raised my hand. Your Honor, I have a question. He stood up. I was so frightened. And he pointed at me. We didn't punish you to death. Why were you not happy? I said, sir, your indictment was totally false. You should release me.
1: After 12 years on Green Island, one of Taiwan's most notorious political prisons, Fred expected to be deported back to Malaysia. Instead, he was simply shown the door. He and another former prisoner set up a small construction business, but it soon went bankrupt.
0: We, as a political prisoners, were the lowest class. No one dared to have any contact with us, because they're afraid if they contact with us, they might fall into certain kind of traps by the government.
1: So Fred ended up on the streets, living off leftovers from expensive restaurants. Then in 1986, after 3 years without papers, he was finally given a Taiwanese ID card. It ended his statelessness and let him step back into society. Meanwhile, public pressure for basic freedoms was growing, coupled with recognition that Taiwan needed to open up and begin a controlled transition towards democracy. In 1987, the country finally ended almost 40 years of martial law.
2: Economically, this small island off the South China coast is already one of the giants of the Far East, the world's 11th most powerful exporter and one of the fastest developing nations. Martial law, imposed in 1949, was lifted 2 weeks ago. Dissidents have been released from jail, and Taiwan's first party of opposition can raise its voice in public to criticize policies of the ruling Kuomintang, the KMT.
3: Do you remember thinking, this is the beginning of the end? At some point, I'm going to be able to tell my story.
0: We feel the kind of optimistic that in the future, we have a good ways to fight back. We are happy that the martial law was lifted.
1: Even as martial law ended, he couldn't shake the sense that he wasn't entirely safe.
0: I knew that there were many political prisoners that celebrating. They asked me to join them and said no. Because me, my mind, I still had certain kind of worry that I might probably be arrested again because I was alone in Taiwan. I really was afraid at that time.
1: And the prejudice, of course, was still widespread, wasn't it?
0: In the beginning, yes. We faced a lot of insults, a lot of rather discriminations from the public.
1: And it was a long time before Fred was free to tell his story. Security controls restricting speech and anything that looked political were not lifted until 1992. Taiwan only then began offering compensation and finally an official apology to political prisoners in 1998. Slowly, Fred rebuilt his life, working, travelling and eventually marrying. And he stayed in Taiwan, the place that once imprisoned him. Though more than 50 years on, he still feels the effects of the torture he endured.
0: My eyes, my nose and my ears are not functioning well. I blame them. But what could I do? I still have to endure the pain. They did to me like dust.
1: Today, Fred shares his story with younger generations as a reminder of how fragile freedom can be.
0: I'm the happiest man in the world, but you couldn't forget the past.

0: You couldn't forget the tragedies. We could forgive others, but we couldn't forget what happened to us. If you forget the past history, it might happen to you.
1: Fred Chin was speaking to Ashley Byrne in that Made in Manchester production for the BBC World Service. For decades, many Taiwanese were too frightened to speak openly about the White Terror. So when democracy finally arrived, it wasn't just historians who began revisiting that period. Novelists did too. Through fiction, they explored memories that had long been suppressed and gave voice to those who had lived through those troubled times. Professor Tihan Chang is the Deputy Director of the Centre for Taiwanese Studies at SOAS, University of London. So how did the White Terror shape Taiwanese literature?
2: The period of White Terror shaped Taiwanese literature profoundly in a way that people build up their own political and cultural identity in a revisiting manner. I think the White Terror period, because it was the second longest martial law period in the whole world, comparing to like Syria is the first one. Taiwan has a very long martial law period of 38 years. And when people come out of that period, a complete kind of a vital kind of reactions towards the period, even towards the end of in the early 80s, people started to build on that kind of revisiting, reshaping of how do we define Taiwanese people? And I think that's what Taiwanese literature mostly concerned about, and that's what White Terror give it to almost like a gift to shape Taiwanese literature today.
1: But what about in the period during the 40 years of the White Terror? Was there any writing about what was happening in Taiwan, or was it just simply too dangerous?
2: Very, very little. The censorship was very, very present. There was even the state promoting anti-communist sort of literature. I would say that the modernist people in the 60s and the 70s, they use very indirect way to use poetry to people criticize it as escapism. But some people, they critique, but more in an indirect way. In the 70s, all the way up to early 80s, there were some started to be more debatable. And then this is the part when writers who promote more Hokkien, Hakka kind of writings, these languages, they become more defining, people trying to find out, not necessarily direct critique of the state or the White Terror period, but more about emphasizing the commoner people's experience instead of following the state ideology. And that's their way of a new awakening of the literature period, I would say.
1: So after the establishment of democracy, the end of the White Terror, were people then focusing on writing about what had happened before, or was the literature more reflecting on how those events had affected Taiwanese society in the modern era?
2: I think both yes and no. The revisiting takes a bit of time. If you say that lifting of the martial law occurs in 1987, and we said that's the tradition of democracy. But in fact, I would say it's more or less about the later on the 90s or even the 2000 after the post-millennia, there are more direct revisit of these sort of period. The previous work, for example, I would say Bai Xianyong, he wrote Crystal Boys in 1983. That's before the martial law was lifted. But it wasn't directly criticizing the state, but he used like a gay community, marginalized people to divide sort of male history in a sense to contest it. And this kind of legacy remains in the society even today. If a lot of people said that, well, Taiwan's been seem to be embracing the LGBTQ championing in Asia in the first place. And that's like a strong legacy that continues even after the White Terror period.
1: You've mentioned one suggestion there, but if somebody wants to understand the White Terror through fiction, can you give us like one or two recommendations of those which have been translated widely?
2: Yes, of course. For people who hasn't been learning or no particular background of Taiwan history or politics, I will always recommend, as I recommend to my student, to start with Yang Xiaona, Shona Young Ryan, her fictional work on Green Island. Green Island was the island that actually hosts the White Terror prisoner, the political prisoner over that time. And she's an American writer, so the way that she tells the story is actually very linear, chronological, and using a particular family history to unfold from the 228 incident in 1947 and all the way up to early 2000. But if you have a little bit more knowledge on this particular, like the Taiwanese society with Han settler, with Japanese colonization empire, I would definitely recommend one of my favorite author, Wu Mingyi. his work, The Stolen Bicycle, that was translated and also longlisted by Man Booker Prize in 2018, because that one is more a multiple voices kind of storyline, and it unfolds from the Japanese Empire to the KMT regime and how people reflect their identity negotiations in a more complex and more layered way, I would say.
1: That's Professor Tihan Chang from the School of Oriental and African Studies in London. Next, we've got the story behind a significant contribution to the canon of world cinema. For this, we're in Brazil, where in 2002, City of God was shot in the favelas around Rio de Janeiro. The finished film shocked audiences with its brutal portrayal of life in some of Brazil's poorest communities. The story revolves around the violence endured by favela residents, and how perhaps surprisingly, much of it was driven by young people, even children. Rina Stanton Sharma has been hearing from one of the film's co-directors.
3: When I was working in the favela, you know, day in, day out, and I'm reading the newspapers, I was like, there's a disconnect here, because the newspapers would describe the drug dealers as public enemy number one, and it would create all this fear. But starting to realize that the drug dealers are 11 years old, 13 years old, 18 years old, the head of the whole favela was like 24 years old, and they're carrying international guns. So the question is, you know, what's going on here?
4: It was a question that Katia Lund, who co-directed the movie, couldn't stop asking herself. Born in Brazil to American parents, she grew up in Sao Paulo and worked in Rio's favelas in music videos, including Michael Jackson's They Don't Care About Us. Rio is known for its sprawling coast and lush mountains, with picture postcard views, but also for its underclass of impoverished families, largely forgotten by the rest of society.
3: The only branch of government that would go into the favelas were the police. And even the journalists would go with the police, and they'd stand behind the police, and they'd stay at the bottom of the favela and wait for the police to go up there. You know, there'd be a shootout, the whole conflict, and then come down, and then they would ask the police what had happened.
4: Katia made a documentary about the conflict between heavily armed drug dealers and the police. She interviewed the author of City of God, Paulo Lins. His semi-autobiographical novel gave an insider's perspective on the housing project of the same name, where Paulo grew up. It would lead to her working with Fernando Meirelles, who bought the rights to the book and directed City of God. First, they made a short film, then came the feature. Katia wanted to cast children from Rio's favelas, and many had no acting experience at all. Armed with video cameras, young people from an acting school were asked to put the word out that they were looking for kids to take part.
3: They'd go to the different favelas and say, hey, who wants to do an acting course for film? Which was kind of crazy, because there were no black people on TV. But it was free, and they'd have transportation paid for, and they'd have snack. And one of the kids that stood out almost immediately was Douglas Silva. Douglas Silva played Little Zay's, the younger version.
4: Little Zay is a power-hungry sociopath with a menacing laugh who becomes a powerful drug lord.
3: He was about 11 years old. And he was super skinny, and he had a big belly, and he had these big eyes that would like pop out of his face. And he was coming from an acting school, and his mother would spend like 2 hours on a bus or something to bring him. And he was a natural from day one. But I just remember the first day that we were shooting, and they had gotten the wrong bus, or the bus had been late. And when he arrived, he was in tears. Like, he was just devastated that he was late. And it really impacted me how he had this incredible sense of responsibility and commitment.
4: The children weren't given scripts.
3: We would bring up scenes, and then they would put it all in their own words. So a lot of their own words we would incorporate into the script. And they did that for a year.
4: Set over three decades, City of God begins in the 60s, where its main characters are petty child thieves. By the time it ends in the early 80s, it's become a war zone, and most of the protagonists are either dead or part of a bloody drugs war. It's narrated by Rocket, who dreams of being a photographer.
5: Tudo que eu me lembro do dia da morte do Cabeleira é uma confusão de gente e uma máquina fotográfica. Eu cresci paradão na ideia de ter uma máquina fotográfica.
4: On the day Shaggy died, I remember the crowds and a camera. I'd always wanted to have one, he says. The film focuses on the escalating battle between rival gangs led by Little Zay and Carrot. It's not an easy watch with its bullet-ridden violence and uses handheld cameras, slow and fast motion, and frenetic sharp editing. In that brutal scene, a big group of kids scramble as Little Zay approaches, holding a gun. They're quick, those kids, they run fast, he exclaims, cornering two boys before forcing a baby-faced child wearing a t-shirt several sizes too small to choose whether to be shot in the hand or foot.
3: So we ended up shooting that at 2 in the afternoon, the hottest sun, scorching, and we hadn't eaten, and that boy hadn't done it with special effects. There was fake blood inside the tennis shoe that would pop. So he had rehearsed it many times, but there he was that day. He hadn't eaten since early, and there's a very loud noise from the shooting, but he channeled all of that into the scene.
4: Despite the film's ferocity, the atmosphere behind the camera was a different story.
3: It's such a violent, difficult film to watch, but we had so much fun because they knew each other already. They'd been like rehearsing and playing together. They'd been in the school together. They'd all pile into these vans and they'd go to the set and then have breakfast together and then have lunch together and then hang out together. And then it was really sad when it finished because all of a sudden that whole world disappeared. But that's why we kept the school going.
4: After that year of prep, 9-week shooting and a year in post-production, the film finally had its world premiere at the prestigious Cannes Film Festival in May 2002.
3: It was a huge moment. It didn't make it into the competition, but it totally took over Cannes, and it was in every paper, and it was huge. We also took 4 or 5 of the actors with us to Cannes, and it was an amazing time.
4: City of God caught fire around the world and was nominated for 4 Oscars. But at the time, it wasn't life-changing for the young cast, whose powerful performances wowed audiences.
3: After City of God, we continued with that short film, Golden Gate. It became a TV series for about 4 years. It only had like 4 or 5 episodes per year. But other than that, there was no work for them. So they had become incredibly successful, and there was no food at home. There were no jobs for them. The ones that were in the theater group, they were lucky because they could continue to do their theater and be together. But even so, it was hard to reconcile, you know, these big parties, and a lot of them had to find different ways to survive.
1: So a film and the story behind the making of a film without an entirely happy ending. That was Katia Lund, co-director of City of God, speaking to Rena Stanton-Sharma. More memories from the past when the History Hour returns in just a moment.
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1: Coming up in part two of the History Hour, Ashley Creel, the young anti-apartheid activist from the Cape Flats. the Guatemalan initiative that became the first carbon offset scheme, and Club Med, how paying with beads popularized the all-inclusive holiday in 1950.
8: There's been a post-war period. People were happy with very few things, but afterwards they were asking for more and more. But the more you give, the more the prices are.
1: First, a news summary.
9: BBC News with Neil Nunes. Russian state media say at least 12 people have been killed in a Ukrainian drone strike on the city of Nizhnekamsk. Officials in Tatarstan said civilian and industrial facilities had been hit. European Union scientists say the world's oceans outside the polar regions hit record temperatures for July. The Copernicus Climate Change Service said this was driven partly by an El Niño phenomenon developing in the Pacific. German shipping officials have warned that decreasing water levels on the Rhine could split the river into two separate sections for cargo boats. Levels are forecast to drop below 10 centimeters at a key gauging point, too low for commercial shipping. The Kurdish militant group the PKK has criticized a Turkish draft law that aims to end a decades-long conflict between it and the state. The legislation is due to go before parliament today. Officials in Thailand say a former member of parliament has been arrested after opening fire outside a local government office on the outskirts of Bangkok. A provincial official and his driver were seriously wounded. Police in Ecuador say 8 mutilated bodies have been found in 2 mass graves in a mining area. They said the dismembered bodies had their hands tied. Canadian police have said a woman has died while attempting to escape a massive wildfire in British Columbia. They said the 80-year-old was trying to flee with her family. Fears of a grisly murder in Australia have been allayed after police retracted a public statement about a suitcase believed to have contained human remains. Nearly a day after finding the bag, police in New South Wales confirmed it was, in fact, a life-size doll wearing clothing. BBC World News.
1: Welcome back to part two of the History Hour with Max Pearson. Still to come as we relive the first-hand stories as told on Witness History this week, the Guatemalan project, which is thought to be the first ever carbon offset scheme, and from the 1950s, Club Med, the first all-inclusive holiday company. But first, we're going to remember someone who has come to be seen as a hero of the campaign against apartheid in South Africa. During the final years of white minority rule, young people played a leading role. Ashley Creel was a charismatic teenage activist. Dubbed the Che Guevara of the Cape Flats, he inspired a generation of young campaigners. Soumaya Bakhsh has been hearing from one of his friends.
10: He was the heartbeat of the revolution. He was our Ashley, our leader, our commander, our brother, our comrade in arms.
11: That's Adil Gori November. He was a fellow activist from the Cape Flats township of Bontierville who worked closely with Ashley Creel in the 1980s. This was a time when South Africa's apartheid government, which enforced white minority rule, found itself facing mass uprisings.
10: Ashley was a very vocal guy, very friendly. He had a very soft heart, but he was very dedicated to whatever he believed in, what he stood for.
11: Ashley was born at a time when people classified by the apartheid state as coloured were being forcibly removed from the centre of Cape Town to make way for white residents. They were sent to live in townships on the Cape Flats, an area many South Africans called apartheid's dumping ground.
10: People didn't have money. A lot of people unemployed. We had a problem of alcohol in our society. Gang fights, people being robbed, being killed. We were excluded from the rest of the world. Ashley came from a very poor family. Ashley took the responsibility at the age of 13, 14 already to go and work at night in the factories. And in the morning he would go to school, to lead the revolution also.
11: What was he motivated by?
10: Ashley came from a broken family. His father was killed by gangsters. So where this guy came to understand this great love for people at a very young age, it's still a question I have to answer. Though he was young, he had a love for life that I can't explain. He was concerned about those who are poor, those who are downtrodden.
11: Like students across South Africa who are mobilizing against white minority rule, Ashley was still at school when he became politically active. Known for his fiery speeches, his intellect, and his warm nature, the teenager soon emerged as an influential and much-loved leader, organizing student activities in Bontierville following a call by the then-banned African National Congress Party, the ANC, for South Africa to be made ungovernable.
10: Whenever Ashley addressed a crowd, you could hear a spell falling on the ground. People listened to him, people admired him. This guy knew exactly what he was saying. He was just a people's person.
11: The Cape Flats had become an unexpected hotbed of resistance. Under apartheid, people classified as coloured were given marginally more rights than black people. But young activists like Ashley rejected those divisions.
10: Ashley taught us that these are all our comrades, they're not black the way we're taught. These are our brothers. He broke the colour barrier for most of us.
11: Ashley and his comrades were inspired by Steve Biko, the activist who founded the influential anti-apartheid Black Consciousness Movement in the late 1960s. Biko was killed in police custody in 1977, but his ideas galvanized young activists across South Africa.
10: We were still young, but we remember the battles which took place, the smell of tear gas and the sounds of bullets and the fires which were burning. Steve Biko, he was one of our great inspirers. He wasn't afraid to be killed.
12: Riots and their aftermath have shocked South Africans, black and white, into hard recognition of their country's complex race relations.
11: The violent crackdown of the mid-80s meant that the activists from Bontierville had to get creative when it came to raising political awareness in their community.
10: When we would be with Ashley, we would traveling from one place to another by train or by bus. Then Ashley would either decide to sit on one side of the train and we sit on the other side. And in these discussions, Ashley would always be the one for apartheid. And we would try to convince him, no, apartheid is wrong. And then as far as when people in the train started to become attentive to the discussions and they would stand up, they would beat Ashley up. We would tell them, no, we're all comrades, this is our brother. It was our way of, Ashley's way of politicizing people. People so they can understand and go home and talk to their children, to their friends. Listen, we were in the train, we heard this and this. Because people were afraid of information. They were denied information.
11: And whose idea was that?
10: Ashley, of course. He was a naughty one. He came up with all the funny ideas.
11: It was street theatre as resistance, and it worked. But while the threat of arrest, detention or death didn't deter young people from joining the anti-apartheid struggle, many in the community didn't support their activities, particularly as the threat of reprisal was ever present. Both Ashley and Adil eventually joined the ANC's armed wing, Umkhonto we Sizwe, which carried out acts of sabotage against the apartheid state.
10: People hated us because they didn't want us to change, either because of fear or ignorance or something, but not all of them were supporting us.
11: Ashley's influence meant that he was being monitored by the security branch of the apartheid state's police force. Still only 19, he went into exile in late 1985.
10: I went to Ashley's in-laws now. In the backyard, Ashley was sitting, was a fire burning. Came and he greeted me and he hugged me. And we started to talk about things, about the people I must recruit. So we sat there, we talked, and then he started to play guitar. We sang some freedom songs and Bob Marley. Oh, pirates, yes, they robbed I. That one, he loved that one. He knew his time came, but he told me he's coming back for me.
11: In July 1987, 18 months after that last meeting, Ashley Creel was shot and killed when security police officers tracked him down to a safe house in the Cape Flat suburb of Athlone, where he had been staying having returned from exile. He was 20 years old. His funeral was the scene of yet more violence as the crowds who had turned out to pay their respects were attacked by the security police, who attempted to remove the ANC flag that had been draped over the coffin. By then, Adil was in exile in Lesotho.
10: It was in August, and as we were walking to town, to all the ANC guys, and we got a newspaper, so to speak, and I saw some policemen trying to pull the flag. Then I read Ashley Creel, MK guerrilla, was killed. I felt very broken and I cried. I wanted to go back, but I knew that I could not go back because I was going to be killed myself.
11: The security police officer who killed Ashley, Jeffrey Benzine, was granted amnesty by the Truth and Reconciliation Commission. He testified that it had been an accident, an account rejected by Ashley's family and others. Benzine died in 2024, and the circumstances surrounding Ashley's death have still not been established.
13: A private inquiry into the death of anti-apartheid activist Ashley Krill is to be set up by his family.
11: As South Africa emerged from white minority rule in the 1990s, many of the people who lost their lives in the struggle against apartheid became symbols of the country's painful past, including Ashley, who Nelson Mandela paid tribute to after he was released from prison in 1990.
10: I want people to know Ashley. This is a beautiful person that he was, and the commitments that he personally made. He gave his life, everything he had, he gave his life twice. Once when he left the country, and secondly when he took his life brutally. I want people to realize that freedom isn't free. And Ashley always said, victory or death, we shall be free.
1: That was the former anti-apartheid activist Adil Gori November speaking to Soumaya Bakhsh and remembering his friend and fellow resistance fighter, Ashley Krill. Next, we move from the outskirts of Cape Town to a forest in Guatemala, where in 1988, a pioneering environmental scheme was launched aimed at contributing to the struggle against global warming. It was an idea that has since become commonplace. Instead of cutting its own emissions, a company would pay to plant trees to compensate for the pollution it produced. The project is widely regarded as the world's first carbon offset scheme. Here's Stan Alcorn.
14: I'm in Totonicapan, walking through a high-altitude pine forest that for generations has been cared for by the indigenous Quiché community here, like Roberto Antonio Alvarado.
15: There's the Niños.
16: When I was a kid, they told us, look, if you want to make use of a tree, you need to know how.
14: Growing up in the 1980s, Roberto lived off this forest, cutting down white pines for firewood and furniture he'd make with his dad. But he and his neighbors would also get together to plant new trees.
16: What we did before, a long time ago, what we did was collect the little seedlings from below the trees and come and replant them. That's what we did.
14: For Roberto, this is where the story begins of what would later be called the world's first carbon offset.
16: The idea that we had was, since we're already planting trees, what do we do to plant more trees? So we look for institutions, organizations to help us start a nursery.
14: It was the summer of 1988. There were catastrophic floods in Bangladesh, and in the United States, there were wildfires burning in Yellowstone National Park, and a record-breaking heat wave was the lead story on ABC World News Tonight.
17: In Georgia, a woman died from heat stroke while she was working in a tobacco field. Some people have become so distraught they have told their congressman, God is against us.
14: This is when the climate became a mainstream political issue in the country. The temperature hit 37 degrees Celsius in Washington, D.C. on the day of a pivotal hearing in the U.S. Senate.
18: I think the question that everybody's asking today with all of the heat...
14: Colorado Senator Tim Worth.
18: Is the current heat wave and drought related to the greenhouse effect?
14: The greenhouse effect theory, that CO2 traps heat like a glass box around the Earth, it was already common knowledge among scientists. But at this hearing, leading climatologist James Hansen testified that it was no longer just a theory.
19: This evidence represents a very strong case, in my opinion, that the greenhouse effect has been detected and it is changing our climate now.
14: Political activists hastily organized a conference called the Global Greenhouse Network.
20: Good morning, everyone. We're here for an historic gathering
14: that was broadcast on C-SPAN in the U.S.
21: We've been interested in asking the question, to what extent can policy choices made today affect both the timing and the severity of global warming?
14: That's Irving Mincer of the World Resources Institute. And at the conference, he went through a long list of policy ideas, from raising taxes on fossil fuels to underwriting investment for more energy-efficient air conditioners. And also, what if coal-fired power plants were also planting trees? Enough trees to soak up the same amount of planet-warming CO2 as all the burning coal was going to emit.
21: So that the company was then responsible not just for putting the CO2 in the atmosphere, but for getting it out.
14: The very next day, Mincer's Institute announced it as a reality.
0: Applied Energy Services, which is constructing a coal-fired power plant in Connecticut, is involved in a 10-year project to plant more than 50 million trees in Guatemala.
14: The idea was that the 52 million trees would offset the tens of millions of tons of carbon dioxide released by the power plant. But the reality was a little more complicated. The company that owned the Connecticut plant started out by giving $2 million to what was then called the Cooperative for American Relief Everywhere, or CARE. CARE, in turn, spent that money on an existing agroforestry program in hundreds of different rural communities in the western highlands of Guatemala. In Totonicapan, where I visited, that coal money paid half of Roberto's salary in a new job, setting up nurseries for trees. The original nursery was just a little clearing covered in straw, but now it's been replaced by shiny new greenhouses full of tens of thousands of tiny baby trees.
16: Now each year the communities ask for as many as 90,000 trees.
14: Each tree and its hundreds of kilograms of converted CO2 is a tiny piece of what would come to be known as the world's first carbon offset. A study 10 years into the project found that all these trees had sequestered 270,000 tons of carbon, which sounds like a lot. But in fact, it was only 2% of what the Connecticut power plant had already pumped out. That failure to capture enough carbon, though, was not exactly top of mind here in Totonicapan.
16: No. That didn't occur to us. For us, the idea is to maintain a water source. That's the idea.
14: The fresh water that sustains communities all around Totonicapan comes from 1,000 different streams that start here in this mountaintop forest. The trees are like a natural filter, keeping that water clean.
16: They say, if we don't have forest, we don't have water. So the forest is life. That's why we worry about maintaining all the forest.
14: The coal plant in Connecticut was shut down in 2011, which meant no more carbon offset money. But the work here has continued. Today, all of Roberto's salary is paid for by the local government. And the shiny new greenhouses have a whole bunch of different funders.
16: Here, there are various donors. This one was donated by the UICN. Here's one that was donated by, I forgot the name.
14: With all of these different donors, I wondered, what would have happened if they'd never gotten the carbon offset money in the first place?
16: I would say that since the culture we have is about planting trees, we would have done it anyways, just a little more slowly.
14: So the reforestation still would have happened.
16: That's right. That's right.
14: For the forests of Totonicapan, that is undoubtedly a good thing. But it also points to one of the major critiques of the carbon offset idea. Because if Roberto was right, and these trees would have been planted even without the coal money, then the utility can't really take credit for their sequestered carbon. And even as the carbon credit industry has become a multi-billion dollar market, that challenge of proving the dollars actually made a difference is one that hasn't gone away. It's still a lot easier to put CO2 into the atmosphere than it is to make good on a promise to get it back out.
1: Stan Alcorn in Guatemala was speaking to Roberto Antonio Alvarado about the mixed results of the world's first stab at a carbon offset deal. It was produced by Dennis Funk and was a written-in-air production for the BBC. Finally, this week, we celebrate the European summer holiday season by remembering the birth of Club Med. These days, the all-inclusive holiday is a familiar part of the travel industry, with food, drinks and activities all included in the price. But the concept had to start somewhere. And it was in the summer of 1950 that the first Club Med resort opened, offering a new kind of post-war holiday built around simplicity, community and affordability. Lucy Burns has been hearing from Pierre-Xavier Becret, whose parents worked at that very first resort.
2: Cold and fed up with the wintry weather, join us on a trip to the sun. Here on the Mediterranean playground, visitors from all over the world can guarantee to relax and have fun in an atmosphere of sun, sand and sea.
8: My mother was just going out of a business school. She didn't want to work in a bank or anything. She was a bit unconventional, I would say.
5: This is Pierre-Xavier Becret, whose mother, Thérèse, worked on the first ever Club Med holiday.
8: And she saw an ad in a newspaper for a secretary for a new leisure organisation in Mallorca.
5: So Thérèse set off for Mallorca, an island in the Mediterranean off the coast of Spain. She had a fiancé called Jean-Pierre, later Pierre-Xavier's father, who was travelling around Europe at the time.
8: And then she said, why don't you come to Mallorca? So that's what he did. In fact, he remained more than 40 years. They were just huts, no running water. That was a sandy beach and just some people who went there because there had been some advertising.
5: The trip was the brainchild of a Belgian called Gerard Blitz.
8: He was a very tall man. He was a water polo champion. He participated in the Olympic Games before the war. He was a Jew. He had been in the camps, his family too. And he said, I want people to be happy, to forget the war, and to be able to go to the sea and practice sports and be happy and free together. That's the way he launched it, but without any money and organization. So at the beginning, he found just some friends that joined the adventure.
5: Gerard Blitz wasn't the first to come up with the idea of a holiday village where people paid an all-inclusive rate to relax near a beach. British companies Butlins and Pontins had been running holiday camps on the British coast since the 1930s. But what made Blitz's vision different was the good weather, the low prices and the glamorous Mediterranean locations. He called it the Club Mediterrane, or Club Mediterranean, shortened to Club Med.
2: This is how life was meant to be enjoyed. All day long there's sunshine, so why wear anything but a swimsuit? The more you wear, the more there is to wash and iron. And who wants to do that when the days are already sailing by far too quickly?
8: You just had swimsuits, and I'd say tiny swimsuits, and so there was no social distinctions. Everybody was on the same level. And the story people always tell about Club Med is once two people are discussing together in a boat, and the first one say, well, what do you do in life? Which was not the principal subject of conversation. One of them said, for instance, I'm working at Renault. And the other one say, okay, I'm working at Renault too, that's fun. And one of them was the top manager and the other one was working in a factory. That's the way it was at Club Med.
5: Club Med soon spread beyond Mallorca, setting up holiday villages all around the Mediterranean. In the beginning, they were pretty rudimentary, but that was all part of the charm.
22: Your home for this holiday is built on the basis that you'll never even be in it, except, of course, to sleep. No light, electric or otherwise, no water, hot or otherwise, no chairs or tables, no sheets, blankets, crockery or carpets. For a dreadful moment when you first arrive, you're reminded of the army.
5: Pierre Xavier's parents became chef de village, heads of villages, and one of his father Jean-Pierre's responsibilities was maintaining the community atmosphere.
8: So he just came here one morning at breakfast and he said, okay, there's a problem. The machine to peel the potatoes is broken and we need help. Otherwise, you won't be able to have lunch today. So please come, as many people as you can, and help us to prepare the food. And they began to peel the potatoes. And then what happened was the musicians came, so there was music, people were singing, and afterwards they offered drinks and so on.
5: Jean-Pierre was also involved in creating one of Club Med's most famous innovations.
2: They've solved the problem of where to keep your money, too. No one has pockets. You buy a string of beads, native fashion, and to pay for the drinks, you just pull a couple of them off.
8: It has been said that it was really the creation of the new international currency because it was possible to use it in all Club Med villages. Even now, from time to time, when you see articles about the creation of money, about the currencies, about the Bitcoin, sometimes there's a reference to Collier Barre, which is the French name, which was created in 1957. I still have the patent.
3: And so when were you born and when did you first, what are your first memories of going to Club Med?
8: Well, my first memory, it's a bit complicated because I learned that I was conceived, in fact, in a hut at Club Med in Palinuro in Italy.
3: Amazing. So you really are a Club Med baby.
8: Yes, that's it. And afterwards, my parent was chief of village. During wintertime, we were in Paris. And during the summertime, from May to September, we were in Tunisia, Italy, Morocco, Greece, or Corsica, depending on the place he was going.
5: But one of the things that Club Med was becoming famous for was an atmosphere that wasn't particularly child-friendly.
22: The management tend to shrug and look bored if you even bring the subject up. Yet it's undeniable that the club has the reputation of being a place where, to phrase it at its most genteel, young men and women may meet each other freely.
8: Yes, the C-sex and son aspect for a kid is not so important. Not that much, as far as I'm concerned. Maybe others would have seen it differently.
5: But Pierre Xavier says if you worked at Club Med, it wasn't just one big party.
8: Because, you know, Club Med is a very strict organization. It's not so easy to have a tennis teacher at 9 o'clock in the morning ready, as I did once. I was 18 years old, and I remember once there were 40 persons on four courts, and I had to give the lesson in four languages. But that's not so easy to be at 9 o'clock every day, and 7 days per week, you know?
5: Club Med branched out into winter holidays and ski resorts, masterminded by Jean-Pierre. But the company didn't become profitable straight away.
8: It took a very long time. I remember my father said that at the third year, he hasn't been paid during 1 year. Many times the company was nearly to failing, but in 1960, Club Med went into the stock exchange, and afterwards it began to be a real success.
5: Pierre Xavier went from coaching tennis to working in Club Med's head office in Paris. But the travel industry was changing around them.
8: At the beginning, things had to be simple. There's been a post-war period, so this means people were happy with very few things, but afterwards they were asking for more and more. But the more you give, the more the prices are, and the harder it's getting to find customers.
5: Club Med's moved up market over the years as the all-inclusive holiday industry has changed. You can't pay with beads anymore.
3: And do you still go on Club Med holidays?
8: No more. No more. We went at Club Med with my family, with the kids and so on, but I've not been there for 10 years. I think that's a bit normal, you know, when the life changed and what has been fantastic in the past or good in the past, maybe you can find it in other ways of going to vacation, of living.
2: At the end of every holiday, there's always that bittersweet thought that you can come again next year.
1: That was Pierre Xavier Becré, who was literally in at the birth of the Club Med story. He was speaking to Lucy Burns in 2020. That's it from this edition of the History Hour. No holidays for us, though. We'll continue to beaver away to bring you more first-hand memories of events from the past next week. I hope you'll join us again then. But for now, this is Max Pearson from all of us here. Thanks for listening. Goodbye.
4: 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I'm Heath Drusen, host of the Extremely American podcast. 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
7: Welcome to the newsroom. I'm Jenna Jalil. Russia says a dozen people have been killed in a massive Ukrainian drone strike deep inside its territory that was reportedly targeting an oil refinery. We look at how Donald Trump is likely to respond to the Israeli Prime Minister's rejection of a U.S.-backed peace plan for Gaza.
9: Reports from the White House indicate that they understand that the Prime Minister's rejection had more to do with Israeli politics. And as long as the Prime Minister colors within the line, so to speak, I think the White House will give him a pass on this.
7: The world's seas hit the hottest temperature on record for July. And ...30 years after the murder of one of the most influential rappers of all time, Tupac Shakur, a trial is finally being held. That's after this bulletin.
23: BBC News with Neil Nunes. Russian officials say at least 12 people have been killed and dozens more wounded in a Ukrainian drone strike on the city of Nizhnekamsk. They say civilian and industrial facilities were hit. The attack was deep inside Russia, about 900 kilometers east of Moscow. From the capital, here's our Russia editor, Steve Rosenberg.
24: Nizhnekamsk is a major hub for Russia's oil refining and petrochemical industries. But there's been no confirmation yet which specific sites were attacked. Additional medical teams have been dispatched to the city. Yesterday, 6 people were killed in a Ukrainian drone attack on the city of Belgorod, a Russian region that borders Ukraine.
23: The European Union's climate change monitoring program has said the world's oceans outside the polar regions hit record high temperatures for July. The Copernicus Agency said the rise is partly driven by a powerful El Niño phenomenon developing in the Pacific and marine heat waves in parts of Europe. Global average sea surface temperatures in July were just below 21 Celsius. Sarah Perkins Kirkpatrick is a professor of climate science at Australian National University.
25: It's not a surprise that we're seeing more extreme heat waves, we're seeing more of them, and we're seeing them co-occur at different points across the Northern Hemisphere. What is really concerning is the rate of change that we're seeing these events. We knew this would happen, and we must adapt and must also mitigate to ensure that we can actually survive conditions in the future, which will be worse than what we're experiencing now.
23: More than 1 million people have now been evacuated from their homes in eastern China as Typhoon Dolphin brings torrential rain and flooding to the region. The typhoon, which made landfall on Sunday, has weakened to a tropical storm but is continuing to cause widespread disruption. Nearly 1,000 flights have been cancelled. Canadian police have said a woman has died while attempting to escape a huge wildfire in British Columbia. They said the 80-year-old had been trying to flee with her family. The fire in the town of Summerland broke out on Friday and spread rapidly to cover nearly 140 square kilometers by Sunday. It's forced the evacuation of more than 20,000 people, among them Erin Carlson.
26: We have 45 people in one camp facility, which is accessible only by one road. That road lit on fire and all of the houses around it around 5:30 p.m. on Friday. A couple people were able to get out in vehicles, very harrowing escape through the flames, and the rest of the people were actually helicoptered out of there in helicopters. It happened all before the order. We knew it was coming. It was so fast.
23: BBC News. Police in Thailand have arrested a former member of parliament who's suspected of opening fire outside a local government office. A senior provincial official and his driver were wounded in the shooting north of Bangkok. Some reports say the official later died in hospital. The report suggests the attack was motivated by a personal grievance. Thai police have charged the owner of a bar that caught fire in Bangkok last month, killing 37 people. Suicha Salaibat is accused of various offenses, including negligence and operating a venue without a license. He was among dozens of people injured in the fire and has been in intensive care ever since. Police in Ecuador say 8 mutilated bodies have been found in 2 mass graves in a mining area with their hands tied. They were discovered in the province of Azuay, in a zone where illegal mining takes place. Fears of a grisly murder in Australia have been allayed after police retracted a public statement about a suitcase believed to have contained human remains. The authorities in New South Wales have confirmed that they found a life-size doll wearing clothing and with markings that resembled cuts and bruises. The revelation has led to questions about how officers initially handled the discovery. But Linda Bradbury from the state's police force said potential remains needed to be handled carefully.
10: Of course, we don't like to disturb them too much in situ, particularly when we have faced inclement weather, as we did yesterday and again today. So the idea is not to disturb crime scenes as much as possible to maintain the integrity of our investigation. And it is due to that where we've been able to collect the remains and then take them to investigation at forensics to then determine that they are not human.
23: That's the latest BBC World News.
7: You're listening to The Newsroom from the BBC World Service with me, Janat Jalil. In what appears to be one of the deadliest air attacks by Ukraine on Russia so far, at least a dozen people have been killed and around 40 wounded by a drone strike deep inside Russian territory. Russian officials say both industrial and civilian targets were hit in the city of Nizhnekamsk, which lies around 900 kilometers east of Moscow and is home to one of Russia's most advanced oil refineries. We're joined by our Russia editor, Steve Rosenberg, who joins us now from Moscow. And Steve, what information do we have about this attack?
11: Well, first of all, let me tell you a little bit about Nizhnekamsk. Yes, you're right. It's a long way away from Moscow, 900 kilometers or so. But clearly, Ukrainian long-range drones able to cover such long distances now. Earlier today, the mayor of Nizhnekamsk announced that there'd been a drone attack, a Ukrainian drone attack, on the city, on civilian and industrial targets, he said. He said there had been fatalities. A short while later, officials confirmed at least 12 people had been killed. The latest information we've just received is 13 people now confirmed dead, at least 39 people wounded. In attacks there. No official confirmation of which sites were hit. But as I say, this is a major industrial city, a major hub for Russia's oil refining and petrochemical industries. And I would imagine that more information about what was struck will come out through the morning.
7: And this is just the latest in a series of attacks by Ukraine, which has been stepping up strikes on Russian oil refineries in recent months, which have caused fuel shortages.
11: You know, Russians are getting used now to waking up in the morning and hearing news reports that Ukraine has launched a major drone strike on warehouses, on industrial facilities, on oil refineries. This has been going on for weeks now, and yes, this is having consequences. In terms of strikes on oil facilities, these have sparked a fuel shortage in Russia during the summer. The situation isn't so bad in Moscow at the moment. The authorities have made sure about that. But fuel shortages remain in other parts of Russia. And because of that, Russians are more than ever, I think, feeling the consequences of the war in Ukraine. You know, for so long, so many people here kind of pretended that it wasn't happening, or that they didn't feel in their own lives the effects, the consequences of the war. That has certainly changed now. And judging by recent opinion polls, judging by what people tell us on the streets, more and more people, you know, would like this war to be over.
7: Steve, thank you. Steve Rosenberg there in Moscow. With elections just 2 months away, it came as little surprise on Sunday when the Israeli Prime Minister Benjamin Netanyahu rejected the US-backed peace plan for Gaza, a plan that has been accepted by Hamas. it's supposed to disarm in return for Israel withdrawing from the Palestinian territory. Israeli forces currently occupy about 70% of Gaza and, despite a supposed ceasefire, have continued carrying out attacks that have killed more than 1,200 Palestinians since the truce came into force, according to the Gazan health authorities. So far, there's been no official White House comment on Mr. Netanyahu's rejection of the Gaza plan. Aaron David Miller is a former U.S. State Department advisor.
9: 79 days before the most consequential election in the prime minister's political life, there's no way he was going to alienate his right-wing constituency or even the center in Israel by basically appearing to be accommodating Hamas. So he's navigating a very fine line between keeping his

0: election season in Israel, saying, "We understand Bibi's political needs using that nickname for the Israeli prime minister. We have no problem with it as long as he continues to do what we ask, especially regarding restraining attacks in Gaza." And it has been remarked in the Israeli media that there has been this halt in attacks in Gaza in recent days, whereas in the weekend after this peace plan was announced at the end of last month, at least 18 people were killed, including children, in Gaza in 2 days of quite intense Israeli strikes. What's also being remarked on a lot is the interview that the High Representative for Gaza on the Board of Peace, Nikolai Mladenov, gave to Israel's Channel 12. And he has really been trying to counter the widespread Israeli skepticism that there is about this plan. He is the one that was responsible for the negotiations with Hamas, along with media. And he's said that the goal of the plan is to make sure that Hamas is never again a threat to Israeli security. The plan would see weapons handed over to a Palestinian technocratic committee. He's been explaining how it would work in a bit more detail and said nobody is required to do anything, last of all Israel, before we actually have verified steps on the ground. So he's really stressing that it's verification and not trust that is at the foundation of his plan. He doesn't expect these two sides to trust each other.
1: So, Yolan, do you think that after the election has been held and that's out of the way, then perhaps Israel might reconsider and start looking at possibly following this Gaza peace plan?
0: Well, at the moment, what you have across the Israeli political spectrum is a lot of comment which has been against this plan. I think that was in the background when Benjamin Netanyahu made his announcement. It's not just the far-right members of his coalition, but others who he looks at as, you know, real political rivals going into this election, in which he is currently sort of really still trailing in the polls. But I think that there is some room there for continued negotiation. This is a plan that President Trump is continuing to push for very heavily when it comes to Gaza. And, you know, given all the other things that are happening in the region at the moment, I think President Trump also going into his own elections, the midterms coming up in the US for Congress, you know, he also wants to show that he has some political wins.
1: Yolan Nell. BBC Africa Eye has seen exclusive evidence that suggests a South African police detective was killed by the country's special forces. Frantz Matiba was looking into their alleged role in the disappearance of a suspected Islamic State group militant before he was found shot dead in his car on the 6th of August 2023. Matiba's family and former colleagues are now demanding justice. Seven Special Forces soldiers and one other are due to stand trial in connection with the detective's murder. Of those, seven are accused, alongside four others, of abducting and murdering the suspected IS militant. They deny the allegations. For the BBC World Service, Dino Matani has been investigating in South Africa.
2: So this is the final road on Matiba's last journey.
3: It is indeed, and we are about to, in just a few meters, approach the site where he died.
4: On a Sunday evening in August 2023, Lieutenant Colonel Frantz Matiba was found shot dead in his car by the side of the N1 motorway outside Pretoria. The 53-year-old detective was a veteran of the Hawks, an elite police unit whose responsibilities include investigating crimes against the state.
5: He was the finest man. He was a trusted and loyal man, yeah. That is how France was.
4: Brigadier Paulina Sekopela was Matiba's commanding officer. She says Matiba was killed while investigating whether Special Forces soldiers were behind the disappearance of suspected IS militant Abdallah Abadiga in December 2022. Matiba had applied for a court order to force the military to hand over information. But after one meeting with the special forces, he made a chilling prediction to his boss.
5: He said, "Brigadier, you know, is the brother going to kill me? I'm going to die."
4: Police say that 2 days later, on the 6th of August 2023, Matiba was lured to a petrol station in eastern Pretoria, where he believed he would meet an informant. But they didn't show up. BBC Africa Eye has seen CCTV pictures which show Matiba driving away on the motorway with a black BMW following him. He was shot dead shortly after. seven Special Forces soldiers.

0: and one other are due to stand trial in connection with the detective's murder. Of those, seven are accused, alongside four others, of abducting and murdering Abadiga. They deny the allegations.
1: Give me a lighter. You can just light the papers.
0: Over a backyard barbecue, Colonel Tolly Frichtenberg, a former counter-terrorism police chief, tells BBC Africa Eye that South Africans should be concerned by Matiba's murder.
1: The late killers of Matiba is a person that's supposed to protect us. Who can we trust? Can we trust our government?
0: He believes Matiba was close to uncovering the truth behind Abadiga's disappearance. Colonel Frichtenberg has revealed that before he went missing, Abadiga was being used as an intelligence asset. But he thinks his handlers underestimated him.
1: I cannot say which intelligence organization used him. Which intelligence organization, domestic or international, I will go that far. Most probably he's laying somewhere in a shallow grave.
0: The BBC contacted the Department of Home Affairs and the South African National Defence Force for comment. They did not respond. Meanwhile, 3 years on from Matiba's death, his daughter Basitsana says her family are still waiting for his killers to be held to account.
2: I'm never gonna hug my dad anymore. Why? Why my dad? Because he was doing his job. We need justice. We need justice.
3: Basitsana, the daughter of Frantz Matiba, ending that report by Dino Matani. You're listening to The Newsroom from the BBC World Service. Tupac Shakur is considered to be one of the most influential rappers of all time, with hits like California Love. But at the age of just 25, he was killed in a drive-by shooting in Las Vegas in 1996. It's one of America's most high-profile unsolved murders. Now, 30 years on, the trial is due to begin over former gang leader Duane Kefi D. Davis over his alleged involvement in the killing. BBC journalist Anushka Mutanda-Doherty is his host of the Fame Under Fire podcast. She's covering the trial.
4: Tupac Shakur is arguably one of the most successful rappers of all time, but he kind of transcended being a commercially viable rapper into almost a political figure. He was rapping about African-American experiences, police brutality, black women's position in society. And then he tragically died at 25 years old, which has kind of cemented him as this legend within the hip hop community. And that death has become very mythologized because nobody was charged until 2023, if you can believe it, in this case. There are so many theories and conspiracy theories about what happened that night. But the prosecutors in Las Vegas are alleging that in 1996, on the Las Vegas Strip, Tupac was in a car with Suge Knight, the owner of Death Row Records. A white Cadillac pulled up next to him and shots were fired from the Cadillac that ended up ending his life. They have charged Duane Kefi D. Davis with being the architect of that crime, so criminally liable for his death, although they haven't accused him of actually firing the gun.
3: And why has it taken so long to come to trial?
4: Well, I mean, a lot of this has to do with the undercurrent of gang ties. Tupac was associated with Mob Pyro, so the Bloods, the other car, the white Cadillac, Kefi D, they're saying was in there, who was quite high up in the Compton Crips gang. And there's just a do not talk to police rule. You know, this is set against the backdrop of police brutality. So there was a high level of skepticism about speaking to law enforcement. Those who did speak didn't offer anything very helpful. It wasn't actually until 2018, 2019, when Duane Kefi D Davis started talking about what he says happened on that night on podcasts, in interviews, and then eventually wrote his own book on it, that the investigation was reopened into what happened that night.
3: And this is an interesting case because it's Mr. Davis's own words that will be used as evidence against him. He's the defendant, but he's also the star witness.
4: Yeah, it's a legally very interesting case. It is Duane Kefi D. Davis against Duane Kefi D. Davis. He wrote a book. Here's the interesting legal distinction. In the book, he claims to have been in the white Cadillac, to have supplied the weapon, put it in the back seat, to have known what was going on. He's since come out and said, the book's fictionalized. I made this up to sell copies. But the judge has said, sir, you kept co-signing on the veracity of the book. You kept going in public places and saying, if you want the truth, read the book. So therefore, the book is going to go before the jury. story. Now, he has every single right to get up on the stand. He doesn't have to, but he can get up on the stand and say, ladies and gentlemen of the jury, I'm a liar. I made all that up. Don't listen to a word I said. Don't read the book. Don't listen to the book. But essentially, if he does that, he will be cross-examined using his own words.
3: And how long do you think this case is going to take?
4: Well, they're saying, you know, 4 to 6 weeks. You got to remember, this is one of the most notorious cold cases in America, so they are trickier to prosecute. I think, if anything, it's going to take a little longer than expected because of what's going to be happening at the court. I mean, literally everyone and their nan is trying to go to this trial, much like with the Sean Diddy Combs trial we covered in New York. So that does have it does tend to elongate the process somewhat if everything's kicking off at the court. But we're looking at a 4 to 6 week trial.
3: Anushka Mutanda Doherty. In 1967, a farming consultant named Douglas Gowan was called to look at a badly deformed calf at a farm in South Wales. He came to believe that the cause was a dumping of highly toxic chemicals. Such practices have since been banned in the UK. Over years of campaigning, he fought to raise awareness of the impact of these so-called forever chemicals on the environment and on humans. Decades later, at home in Los Angeles, the actor Michael Sheen stumbled upon the story online. He chased down Douglas Gowan and asked if he could speak to him. "Come quickly," was the reply. "I only have months to live." It's a journey which has taken Sheen back to South Wales and to Alabama and has culminated now in a documentary buried with Michael Sheen. He's been speaking to Henry Sefman.
5: The more I found out about it, it started to push all kinds of buttons in me. So obviously the fact that it was happening sort of just up the road from where I, you know, grew up. It turns out that when I was born, and I was born in Newport in South Wales, Douglas was there. He was doing his, you know, investigations and exploratory stuff around that time about the Monsanto plant in Newport. So, you know, without me knowing, I was connected to it from when I was born. But finding out more and more about the possibility that these communities and the places where this happened had a pattern to it, whether it was in Wales or in Anniston, Alabama or wherever, that this dumping tended to happen in places where there was a history of chronic illness, so it could be masked potentially. They also tended to be places that didn't necessarily have much of a voice, that wouldn't be heard. They tended to be places that, you know, were desperate for employment. And all of these things started to just outrage me more and more, and it felt more and more personal as it went along. And of course, once I'd met Douglas and I spent time with him and I had that sort of personal connection, and then him dying so soon afterwards, and he believed as a result of contaminated contact with PCBs and that kind of stuff, you can't help but feel it personally then. And so it was a combination of factors, really, I think.
6: And you mentioned Anniston, Alabama there, because one of the things you do in this documentary is you go to Alabama and you meet people who'd been waging a pretty similar campaign in Alabama to the campaign that you encountered in Wales. Did it feel like essentially the same frustrations even across that wide Atlantic Ocean?
5: Well, of course, the story of what happened for the community in Anniston, Alabama is different to what's been going on, particularly in Wales, in that they were the first ones to be actually take a case to court, take Monsanto to court and get compensation. But they are a long, long way down the track from where things are at, certainly in Wales. And just to see, you know, I spoke to Donald Stewart, who was one of the attorneys who represented the community over there, and to see him breaking down in tears when I'm asking him about, you know, why was this community chosen? Why did they do it here? And him saying, because they have no voice. Our chemist, Dave Megson, who did the testing over here and tested my own blood, when he was describing the results of the tests, seeing him, you know, start to break down as well. You don't expect to see these sort of things. But then when I actually sat there and I was told what I've got in me and what the more dangerous ones are and which ones are those I've got and the levels they're at, and explained that is not a safe amount. That is just what you would expect to find anywhere. I was really shocked. But then, of course, when we saw the results for other people who might be even more exposed to it, and saw the kinds of levels there, that was incredibly shocking. The thing that we always have to remember is the people who are responsible for this have been able to get away with it up till now, pretty much. And it's very difficult to get at them. So in the light of that, I think we have to find a way to move forward with this that doesn't hold individual councils responsible, so that it goes beyond individual councils and possibly beyond individual governments. This, I think it has to be a multinational effort to investigate this, support it, fund it, share data, share evidence. So I hope that this will spark enough outrage from the public to push to get something done about this.
3: Actor Michael Sheen. Monsanto doesn't exist anymore, but Eastman Chemical Company, responsible for Monsanto's legacy production in the UK, did not respond to the BBC's request for comment. The red phone boxes, introduced a century ago here in Britain, have become iconic. While the mobile phone may have made them obsolete, they are still to be found dotted all over the country. But to remain operational, at least 52 calls need to be made from one of them a year. And a dedicated lover of these phone boxes has travelled more than 1,000 kilometres to save one of them from being closed and removed. William Arnold made the trip from Cornwall in the south of Britain up north to the Isle of Lewis in Scotland to make the 52 calls. He did them all in one go. It took nearly 2 hours. Here's one of them.
7: It's William Arnold from Enniclay, Isle of Lewis, saving public telephony. I'm okay. Yeah, my feet are getting cold because there's an inch of water in the bottom of this, in this phone box. Yeah, it's astonishing.
3: He told us more about his quest.
8: Well, they were quite brief phone calls. It's very expensive to call a mobile phone. I hope people didn't feel shortchanged, but often they were only getting 20 seconds out of it.
9: It's the sort that counts, as they say. And so tell us about, William, this particular phone box and why it is that you wanted to save it.
8: So I've been doing this saving public telephony thing for a while, trying to make the 52 calls from different telephone boxes. On the telephone kiosk group on Facebook, which I was frequenting, there are a lot of dedicated kind of heritage enthusiasts who want to save these kiosks. Someone had identified this double door kiosk on the Outer Hebrides as being the last of its kind with a telephone attached and connected. So I thought, well, I need to do something about this. And so I set up a crowdfunder for people to chip in for my fuel. And I set off and I went and did it and made the 52 calls.
9: Now, I'm assuming that 52 calls, rather than being an arbitrary number, it's designed to be one a week. But you are allowed to do them all in one go, and it doesn't matter.
8: I believe so.
9: Let's hope so. And it's a worthwhile thing to keep as well, because obviously we're so reliant on our mobile phones nowadays. But I know that part of this for you is that you never know when you might need an operational phone box, right?
8: Absolutely. And also it's to do with the way we communicate. I think there's something a little bit special about that. Kind of, well, nostalgic experience, but also this kind of tangible experience of having this old heavy plastic receiver in your hand and having to go through that process. I think there is something special about that.
3: William Arnold speaking to Anna Foster. And that's it from this edition of The Newsroom. Thanks very much for listening.
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12: You're listening to the BBC World Service. Today we're looking at the King of Denmark's decision to scrap the Royal Warrant System. It's a certification that some brands and companies have had for more than a century. Other royal families around the world have them too. We'll hear from Danish businesses affected and assess the impact this may have and ask if other monarchies will scrap them too. Business Daily after the latest world news.
13: BBC News with Charles Carroll. Russian officials say at least 13 people, including a child, have been killed in a Ukrainian drone strike on the city of Nizhnekamsk in Tatarstan. Dozens more people have been injured. European Union scientists say the world's oceans outside the polar regions hit record temperatures for July. The Copernicus Climate Change Service said that this was driven partly by El Niño phenomenon in the Pacific. German shipping officials have warned that decreasing water levels on the Rhine could split the river into two separate sections for cargo boats. Levels at a key gauging point are forecast to drop below 10 centimetres, which is too low for commercial shipping. Police in Canada say that a woman has died while attempting to escape a massive wildfire in British Columbia. The 80-year-old was trying to flee with her family. More than 1 million people have now been evacuated from their homes in eastern China as a typhoon brings torrential rain to the region. Typhoon Dolphin has weakened to a tropical storm but is continuing to cause widespread disruption. Police in Thailand have arrested a former member of parliament who's suspected of opening fire outside a local government office. A senior provincial official and his driver were wounded in the shooting. Some reports say that the official later died in hospital. The owner of a Bangkok bar that caught fire, killing 37 people, has been charged by Thai police. Suvicha Selebata is accused of negligence and operating a venue without a license. And fears of a grisly murder in Australia have been allayed after police retracted a public statement about a suitcase believed to have contained human remains. Nearly a day after finding the bag, police in New South Wales confirmed it was in fact a life-size doll wearing clothing and with markings that resembled cuts and bruises. BBC News.
12: Hello, I'm Daniel Rosny, and on today's Business Daily, we're going to begin in 2024. It was when Denmark got a new monarch, King Frederick X. Frederick came to the throne somewhat unexpectedly because his mother, the Queen, had shocked the nation by abdicating. The new king had a new vision for the role and purpose of the monarchy. And within a few months, he surprised Danish businesses by scrapping the royal warrant system.
14: That stamp, it helped a lot.
15: Kind of defines us who we are as well.
12: It's a special classification given to companies. The Danish palace said that a system which implies that individual companies can claim special recognition from the Royal House of Denmark for a number of years is no longer fit for the 21st century.
16: So there is no real alternative. The presidential seal in the United States, but it's not really the same, that's not added on products.
12: Other monarchies around the world have similar systems. The United Kingdom, Belgium, the Netherlands, Spain, and Thailand are just some examples. For some businesses, these warrants have helped them market themselves for centuries as suppliers to the royal house. But what's the value of them in the 21st century? Does it give an economic boost to these companies? Is it unfair that some have an almost badge of honour from the head of state? That's all coming up on this edition of Business Daily from the BBC World Service. Some of the most well-known Danish brands and businesses, such as Carlsberg and Lego, have a royal warrant. There are 104 in total. And as well as global brands, there are also smaller, independent companies too, which all have a warrant. Like here at Samode, in the centre of Denmark's capital, Copenhagen.
17: That line of production tables, it is at least 150 years old.
18: My name is Camilla Samode, and I am owner of an old candy factory. It is a hard-boiled candy. As far as I know, we are the only ones in the world that can make it with 100% sugar. So it is just pure sugar, natural colors, natural flavors. There is no starches or glycoses.
19: And what do you call this? What is it? What is
18: this? It's to cut the candies. So it cuts them triangled.
12: This is a family-run business, and Camilla is the fifth generation to take charge.
18: My great-grandfather, he took over the candy factory back in 1922. Then my great-grandmother took over after my great-grandfather. They actually represent two different generations just due to their age band in their marriage. In 85, my grandparents took over. My dad, he came along with it. But I started really taking over about 5 years ago.
20: So you still use traditional methods?
18: Yes. Everything in here is handmade.
12: Samode has had a royal warrant since 1991. And it was actually someone from the palace who suggested that the family initially apply for it, as it was supplying candy to the royal family. Once Samode was approved, it's something the company proudly put on its packaging.
18: It was a major step up. And it was also because it was a time before social media, it was a time before internet, so it was a quality stamp. That stamp, it helped a lot.
12: The rules of the royal warrant system here in Denmark states every 5 years holders needed to reapply to continue using it, with officials having the final say.
18: They go through and they do a complete background check on you, that you're not a criminal and that your company business, like your bookkeeping is up to date and that, yeah, you pay all your taxes.
12: But 2 years ago, things changed.
18: His Majesty the King, he came into power. We were told, because normally then you have to reapply, and we were told you have a full year before you have to reapply, so he gets a chance to decide what he wants with it. And that was sort of like something is gonna really change.
20: And will it make a difference, do you think, to you?
18: Yes and no. I've spent a lot of time and a lot of energy to focus on the more modern approaches now, which is Google reviews and Trustpilots, and because that is what the modern generation uses more so than the royal warrant title. But I do know that quite a few tourists, they appreciate it more and they follow that more, want to see the stores and the shops that has the title still.
12: Businesses like Camilla's have been told they can use the warrant until 2029. When the palace announced that the warrant system is being phased out, it said in a statement, "It is the view of the Royal House of Denmark that a system which implies that individual companies can claim special recognition from the Royal House of Denmark for a number of years is no longer in keeping with the times." Camilla says she understands that point, but
18: I also respect traditions and culture. And for me, that is just part of traditions and culture. And I see the times have changed, but I don't quite understand his reasoning in that certain companies, they benefit a lot more than others, mainly because times have changed. In a marketing point of view, it's not that solid an argument anymore.
12: Business Daily requested an interview with the Danish palace, but it was turned down. There was also no further statement given to explain the background to this decision or any assessment on the economic impact it may or may not have on Danish businesses at home or abroad. Instead, royal officials pointed to its statement online, which said, "A number of the current holders of the royal warrant do not, or only rarely, and to a limited extent, supply goods or services to the Royal House of Denmark, and that several of the companies which supply goods or services to the Royal House of Denmark are not on the list of royal warrant holders. The expression purveyor to the court is thus no longer an accurate title. Against this background, among other things, it is the Royal House of Denmark's decision that the system of appointing holders of the royal warrant will be discontinued and that the current designations will be phased out." There has been no public assessment on a projected economic impact, and there's also not an estimate on how much it will cost businesses to change their packaging, storefronts or advertisements that state it has a royal warrant. Many shops in this city that have the warrant put it proudly on the front of their premises in big gold letters, just like this one.
21: "My name is Berit Hertz, and I'm the sixth generation of Denmark's oldest jewelry store. It's called Peter Hertz. We've been here since 1834.
12: The Hertz family have had the title of Royal Court Jeweler for 120 years.
21: We made the the wedding bands to now the king and the queen. And we're allowed to tell you about that because it was made from the first Greenland gold. It was kind of media story. Otherwise, we never tell what we make. But that was actually one of the things that we were allowed to tell.
12: Since the business was founded and passed down through six generations, it has been awarded royal warrants by five Danish monarchs.
21: I think it's kind of an understanding that we have in the store because we've had it for so many years. It kind of defines us, who we are as well, without sounding snobbish or anything. We carried that title for so many years, so that's who we are.
20: Does it give you any kind of status?
21: It gives it kind of a credibility that, okay, if this is a brand approved by the royal court, then they must be trustworthy in a way. And I think it's also an obligation that we have, that we always live up to that trust in us. The warrant has been maybe for companies operating more abroad, I think they've been using that a lot. And I think it has helped a lot of companies that they had that kind of status. We haven't been that much internationally focused, but we're going to do that. I think we will definitely enjoy it by the end of 29. I think we'll use that to enter the markets because it can be a way into a market or into some kind of cooperation with other retailers maybe. We'll enjoy it as long as we have it.
12: Because of the history that the P. Hertz store has in Copenhagen, Barrett has been given permission to keep the crown on the facade of the store once the royal warrant has been phased out.
21: People really feel that the store is a part of the Copenhagen picture. When you walk down Kumaga and you see that all the way from almost the Round Tower and you can see down. Yeah, it makes me really proud every time I see that when I walk down the street. And it's home to me. We had it for, you know, ages. So it's really, really nice.
12: But outside of Copenhagen and outside of Denmark, how will the end of the royal warrant system here be viewed? And in 2026, do consumers care as much as they used to about a royal connection to a product or a service? That's coming up on Business Daily from the BBC World Service. Royal warrants aren't just on gift boxes for diamond rings, gold bracelets, or silver earrings. And I don't need to go to a candy shop in Copenhagen either to see one, because in my local supermarket, without me realizing before making this program, there are lots of products on sale with royal warrants from around the world. There are biscuits, beers, wines, tea bags, and even olive oil from countries like Spain, Belgium, and the Netherlands that all have their own warrants. Some are more prominent on packaging than others. Now, there is limited research on what the value of a royal warrant is, either for a brand or for the economy. Much has been written about the British monarchy's role, but there are dozens of other countries with kings too. Just about 3 hours on a train from Copenhagen are two academics who have begun researching the role of a royal warrant in a modern society across the world. So let's head to the city of Odense.
1: My name is Elham Kalhor. I'm an assistant professor at Southern Denmark University, Department of Business and Management. My current research is on royal warrant in Danish family business.
2: Hello, my name is Yannick Sommer, and I'm a researcher here at SDU. I'm also the head of the studies of one of our bachelor's programs. And one of the projects that I have immersed myself quite intensely in concerns monarchies and royal warrants.
1: From a family business perspective, what makes royal warrant particularly important is that family firms are often concerned not only with their current performance in the market, but also with continuity across generations. While the commercial implication of a royal warrant might be limited for both family and non-family firms, the symbolic implication might be more complex for family firms as they value heritage, continuity, and reputation in the market more significantly.
20: Is there a comparison with republics? Do presidents have warrants?
2: We talked about it quite extensively. What would the equivalent be? And we can't really find anything that's similar to that. We could think about the presidential seal in the United States, but it's not really the same. That's not added on products. So there is no real alternative. Royal warrants have become a way for nations to extend the cultural power of their most significant companies The UK, as you know, have more than 800 warrant holders. We have 104 in Denmark. Other European monarchies have also hundreds of royal warrant holders.
20: And is there any evidence that consumers are more attracted to royal warrants rather than comparative products in the market that don't have a royal warrant?
2: Well, the short answer would be no, we don't know that. For some of these brands, it will probably not be the huge crisis that they feel it is.
1: I would say that this is also very important to see how customers in the market will react to this, if we can call it disruption. I'm not sure, because disruption has a certain definition, but of course we can call it crisis in the market. So how they will react, that is an interesting question.
2: Maybe we could also add that in consumer culture, we talk a lot about consumer identity. And so losing a royal warrant or having a royal warrant is, it can quickly become part of your company DNA. And so losing it really is like losing a part of yourself. You cut, you know, your arm off or your leg off, and then suddenly you have to redefine yourself as something different.
1: The type of industry is also very important. For instance, in the manufacturing companies, maybe the attention is more about performance in the market, the quality, the operational aspects. But for luxury brands, you know, so they had to make sure that their new approach is aligned with their value and history.
2: We can also say an additional thing, and that is we assume that the royal warrant was more significant maybe 50 years ago. Today, that role has shifted slightly, also to the extent that they can become unpopular. And this is one of the reasons that we have also argued that probably one of the unofficial reasons for the Danish monarchy of discontinuing the system is that this is a way of guarding themselves from future criticism. It is a kind of state finance favoritism, which is not really a very good story for the monarchy. There seems to be a competitive advantage of having the royal warrant, because you're able to claim a uniqueness to your brand compared to the ones that do not have it. Even if we cannot translate that directly into an economic benefit, but you do see it in the kind of relationships that the firms have.
20: We've mainly looked at the Danish model because it's ending. But how do these warrants work in other countries with a monarchy? Let's speak with Wim de Hanskutter. He's a royal reporter, author, and commentator that covers the Belgian royal family, but he also writes about other monarchies too.
4: In Belgium, a company has to supply products and services to the royal family for at least 5 years, but it's in fact an independent organization conducting an investigation and advising the king on the matter. To give you some examples, you have major car manufacturers like BMW, Mercedes, Range Rover, Jaguar. It also contains a highly specialized service provider, such as a company dedicated entirely to pest control. In the Netherlands, a company does not actually have to supply any products or services to the royal family to receive this royal title. It's reserved for small and medium-sized enterprises that have been in business for at least 100 years. That's a very important criterion, 100 years of company. And then you have to hold a very important position within your local region. So that makes it very different. In Belgium, especially since our new king in 2013 became king, he was very successful in giving the royal family, the royal house, a new image, a very stable image.
20: In Denmark, the new king also wanted to project a new image by removing the royal warrant system. In all of the monarchies that you cover, can you see this happening in any of the other royal families in the next 5 years?
4: In fact, I was surprised that Denmark decided to stop this system. In Belgium, it's still an institute, so I can imagine that it will change. In the Netherlands, I can imagine it will change too. So I don't think something will change in the next years.
20: Right now, it seems that Denmark is an outlier in scrapping this royal tradition. Exactly what financial or brand impact it will have on these 104 businesses who've enjoyed advertising their links to the monarchy, well, that's to be explored further when the royal warrant system concludes at the end of 2029. This edition of Business Daily was produced and presented by me, Daniel Rosny. Thank you for listening.
6: BBC World Service, and now History Told by the People Who Were There.
5: It's Witness History with me, Stefania Gotzer. I'm taking you back to the 1990s when scientists rediscovered a cave believed to have once been the den of two notorious man-eating lions. It's the 30th of April, 1997. Under the blazing Kenyan sun, a team of scientists and wildlife rangers are searching the remote region of Tsavo. They're looking for a cave believed to have been the den of the infamous Tsavo man-eaters. One of those scientists was Tom Noski.
6: To Kenyans, the story of the man-eaters, every little kid knows the story, every taxi cab driver knows the story, every elderly person, to them, it's a much more important story in their culture, for their country.
5: The story dates back to March 1898. The area that is now Kenya was under British rule, and Lieutenant Colonel John Henry Patterson had been sent to Tsavo to help build a railway that would link the East African coast with Uganda. Here's Alan Patterson, his grandson.
22: My grandfather was assigned to construct a bridge over the River Tsavo in what was then the East Africa Protectorate. And as soon as he arrived, he discovered that the Indian workmen that were the primary builders of the bridge and the railway connection were disappearing one by one.
5: Alan later inherited his grandfather's diary, which he's read many times, along with his book, The Man-Eaters of Tsavo, where he tells the story of the lions that terrorized railway workers for 9 months.
22: He found out that they were being taken by a lion. And then he set out to try to kill them.
5: For 9 months, two lions preyed on Indian and African railway workers, dragging sleeping men from their tents at night. They stalked the camps with growing boldness, slipping through gaps in the thorn fences and ignoring the fires workers lit to keep them away.
22: At one point, there was a rebellion on behalf of the workers against my grandfather because, not surprisingly, the workers didn't like being exposed to the threat of being taken by the man-eaters. My grandfather was able to put it down through a show of force.
5: 6 months passed before Patterson could kill the first lion. The second wouldn't go down until 3 months later.
22: Nearly caused him his life. He had shot the lion, but not killed it, and turned to his gun bearer for his additional rifle and discovered that his gun bearer had gone up the nearby tree. My grandfather very quickly followed suit, got the rifle from his bearer, and was ultimately able to kill the lion.
5: 28 workers were killed, according to railway records. But Patterson estimated the real death toll at 135, saying many local African victims had never been counted.
22: He then had them skinned and kept them in his home for 25 years until he was on a lecture tour in Chicago and talked with the director of the Field Museum and was able to sell them to the museum, which then mounted them and put them on display.
5: Assistant collection manager Tom Noski grew up visiting the taxidermied lions at Chicago's Field Museum. Years later, he joined the museum as a scientist. Eventually, he set out to solve one of the Tsavo story's biggest mysteries.
6: I remembered seeing them as a little kid, and you know that it was curious that they didn't have manes. And so I didn't know when I was a little kid that there was an actual book written by John Henry Patterson. And so I got a copy of the book and I was reading through the book. And in the book, he talks about a cave that he found. And he thought it was the den for those lions. It was nearby the railroad camp where the lions were attacking people. And so I proposed to another friend who was a mentor of mine here that one day if we were doing a project in Uganda or Kenya, that we should try to see if we could find the cave described in the book.
5: And here's that description.
23: Round the entrance and inside the cavern, I was thunderstruck to find a number of human bones.
7: with here and there a copper bangle, such as the natives wear. Beyond all doubt, the man-eater's den.
5: After Patterson left Tsavo, the cave remained lost for almost 100 years.
6: So in 1997, we both had a project there. We were in southwestern Uganda, and we took some time off, and we went to Kenya. The government was really interested and enthusiastic. They made a grid on the maps of where it should be based on the description in the book.
5: But they had no luck, and time was running out. So 2 days before leaving,
6: we were walking up these dry stream beds, and all those dry stream beds had other stream beds that emptied into them. So we split up as a group, and the idea was that every little dry stream bed anybody crossed, they also had to go up that dry stream bed and anything connected to that one, just to make sure that the cave wasn't there. And we were all day, 12 hours walking, and it was very hot. We walked, and then I noticed some of the rangers that were with us. I could see those guys. I had binoculars. I'm working on birds in Uganda, so I always had my binoculars. I could see that they were just passing stuff up because I think they didn't think we were going to find the cave, right? So then I had to go across and go up all the ones that were missed by everybody else. I was so exhausted, and I was out of water for most of the day. And so when we got to the river itself, the Tsavo River, I was drinking out of the river, and they said, I shouldn't drink out of it because you could get sick, you know, but I was so dehydrated. I didn't think we were going to find the cave.
5: On the last day, the 30th of April, they tried a different strategy.
6: So I was reading the book, and then I noticed that he was giving descriptions also of the habitat and the hills, where this was, where that was. And that's when I realized that the coordinates were off. And so if we just went by his description of the landscape, that maybe we'd be able to find it. The first stream bed we found, we walked up it and followed this labyrinth of dry stream bed pathways and some of the descriptions of the plants he gave with the palm trees. And we found the cave maybe within an hour, maybe like 45 minutes. Now we had a copy of the photograph of the cave that he published in the 1907 book. One of the guys was standing in front of the cave with the photo, and you know, every single crack is the same, right? It's exactly the same. And so, yeah, we were pretty excited because, I mean, the truth was I really thought there was no chance we could find it.
5: But what they found inside was less exciting.
6: We hoped that maybe there'd be remains of stuff, and not necessarily the people that Patterson described, but that it was going to be an ancient hyena den. That would have been sort of like the Holy Grail. And we found no chance of that.
5: The cave was empty. It lay on the path of a seasonal waterfall, so any bones had long since been swept away. But rediscovering the cave helped revive interest in the Tsavo story, inspiring new research and museum projects in Kenya.
6: It evolved into something much bigger than that. The National Museums of Kenya now is planning an exhibit to tell the story of the Tsavo lions from the Kenyan perspective. That was an outgrowth of it. So for me, this is the best outcome that we could have ever expected.
5: That was Tom Noski, who helped rediscover the cave believed to have been the den of the Tsavo man-eaters. Alan Patterson is the grandson of John Henry Patterson, who shot the lions almost a century earlier. They were speaking to me, Stefania Gotzer, for Witness History from the BBC World Service.
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1: Coming up from the BBC World Service, The Interview. Conversations with the people shaping our world. With me, Rajini Vaidyanathan. For this episode, I speak to Indian activist and educator Sonam Wangchuk, whose 26-day hunger strike made him a central figure in the youth-led protest in the country. The demonstrations began as anger grew after the leak of exam papers. They turned into one of the biggest public displays of dissent against Prime Minister Narendra Modi's government.
2: This movement, because it was by young people who had hardly anything to lose, we had no fear, and that's what spread across the country. And today people are raising voice, and this time it stopped at education ministry. But if this continues, I think the younger generation and the people may not stop at just education.
1: Sonam Wangchuk. 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
3: BBC News with Neil Nunes. Russian officials say at least 13 people, including a child, have been killed in a Ukrainian drone strike on the city of Nizhnekamsk in Tatarstan. Dozens more have been injured. Details from our Russia editor, Steve Rosenberg.
4: It's a long way away from Moscow, 900 kilometers or so, but clearly Ukrainian long-range drones able to cover such long distances now. Earlier today, the mayor of Nizhnekamsk announced that there'd been a drone attack, a Ukrainian drone attack, on the city, on civilian and industrial targets, he said. He said there had been fatalities, no official confirmation of which sites were hit. This is a major industrial city, a major hub for Russia's oil refining and petrochemical industries.
3: In Ukraine, officials in Kharkiv say 5 people have been killed in a Russian artillery attack. The governing bodies of football in Asia, Europe, North and Central America and the Caribbean have issued a joint statement heavily criticizing the FIFA president Gianni Infantino. They accuse him of deception and placing himself above football. Ollie Foster from BBC Sports says the European Federation is pushing for change.
5: What UEFA want to do is to remove Gianni Infantino. They're the ones that have really been leading this since those aborted proposals to sell off stakes in the World Cup, when so many of those confederation and members felt betrayed, really. And yes, Gianni Infantino, he has a lot of supporters. Africa in recent days coming out in support of him. But this is hugely significant and will pile even more pressure on the position of Gianni Infantino, the FIFA president.
3: The European Union's climate change monitoring program Copernicus has said the world's oceans outside the polar regions hit record high temperatures for July. Copernicus also said Western Europe experienced its hottest June to July on record. Danny Eberhard has more.
6: Oceans help regulate the climate, absorbing much of the extra heat produced by humans burning fossil fuels. Copernicus says in July, the average sea surface temperatures outside the poles hit nearly 21 degrees Celsius. That was partly driven by a powerful El Niño phenomenon developing in the tropical Pacific, plus marine heat waves in parts of Europe. Hotter oceans lead to stronger storms, shifting weather patterns, and harm to marine ecosystems.
3: Canadian police have said a woman has died while attempting to escape a massive wildfire in British Columbia. They said the 80-year-old was trying to flee with her family. The fire in the town of Summerland broke out on Friday and spread rapidly to cover nearly 140 square kilometres by Sunday. World News from the BBC. More than 1 million people have now been evacuated from their homes in eastern China as a typhoon brings torrential rain and floods. Typhoon Dolphin has weakened to a tropical storm, but is continuing to cause disruption. Our China correspondent Stephen McDonald says the authorities are not taking chances.
7: They've brought workers off oil rigs back to the mainland, ordered ships back to port. 1,500 flights cancelled, and also they've had engineers going and checking the structural integrity of dams. Now, the reason for this is that the last typhoon that came through Some dams in China were breached. People were killed. So they're checking the likes of dams, also building sites or anywhere which could be dangerous as a result of this typhoon.
3: Police in Thailand have arrested a former member of parliament who's suspected of opening fire outside a local government office. A senior provincial official and his driver were wounded in the shooting north of Bangkok. Some reports say the official later died in hospital. The report suggests the attack was motivated by a personal grievance. Police in Thailand have charged the owner of a Bangkok bar that caught fire in July, killing 37 people. Suecha Salaibat is charged with 6 different offences, including negligence and operating a venue without a licence. He was among dozens of others injured in the blaze and has been in intensive care. Emergency crews in Indonesia are battling wildfires that have swept through a national park for more than a week. Officials say 5 square kilometres of the Bromo Tengger Semeru Park has been destroyed, forcing the closure of the popular tourist site. Forest rangers and soldiers are on the ground. Helicopters and drones are dropping water to slow the flames. That's the latest BBC World News.
1: Hello, I'm Regini Vaidyanathan, and this is the interview from the BBC World Service. The best conversations coming out of the BBC. 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
8: 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I like that freedom.
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11: These companies don't really, they don't care what governments do.
12: This is a war. The first thing that we want is the war to end.
1: For this episode, I speak to Indian educator and activist Sonam Wangchuk. As youth-led demonstrations spread across India in July, Mr. Wangchuk became one of the so-called cockroach movement's heroes. The movement took its name from a remark by India's Chief Justice, who drew criticism after he compared sections of unemployed young people to cockroaches during a court hearing earlier in the year. Well, Sonam Wangchuk is decades older than many of the thousands of Gen Z protesters who took to the streets. At 59, he went on hunger strike for 26 days in solidarity with students calling for reforms to India's education system. His action helped raise awareness of the cause. And protests, which began over anger that exam papers were leaked, grew into one of the biggest public displays of dissent against Prime Minister Narendra Modi's BJP government, in the end leading to the resignation of the education minister in what was a major climb down for the government. Sonam Wangchuk ended his hunger strike after he said he received guarantees from the government that there would be lasting change. Now his hunger strike's ended. What effect does he think it had?
2: You know, when I was sitting on hunger strike, all thinkers, leaders of different shades would come and tell me that it worked with Gandhi and the British, but it cannot work with the government now. They're very tough. They don't care about people like you dying. But then I learned that it's not actually that. It doesn't work on the rulers. It works on the people. The way we inflict pain through hunger for, you know, 4 weeks, it moves the people, the public. And the public is what the rulers are interested in. So quite in an indirect rebound way, it affects the rulers and they finally give in, is what we learned.
1: Welcome to the interview from the BBC World Service with Sonam Wangchuk.
2: Oh, I feel generally happy that there was accountability on the part of the government, which was very much lacking in the era before this event. And there's more sensitivity, there's more confidence among the people, especially the youth, that they can change things if they want to, that they don't have to live heads down, taking everything, you know, lying down. So there's a lot of what I call freer, free India. So that's happening bit by bit.
1: You sound very optimistic there. You stopped your fasting protest based on a number of conditions that you said you had assurances from the government on. One of them, for example, was that any cases registered against peaceful student protesters would be dropped. We're hearing that that isn't necessarily the case. What is your assessment about how much the government's actually stuck to the demands that you made?
2: So the main demand was accountability in the education, particularly in the examination paper leaks. Now, that was the main demand of the whole movement of the students, the Cockroach Janata Party and mine. During the fast, I was taken away into hospitals, which were more like prisons, a lot of restrictions. Now, seeing that the interlocutors from the government who were negotiating with me, seeing that they were taking time on the resignation of the education minister, and that issue was damaging them seriously, and I could sense that they will do it in a day or two anyway. So I was more stressing on, legal action and

0: I always thought that logic says, sensibilities say that they should do. I don't know, they took so long, and maybe it was good for the country because this is how the young people united and they gained confidence in their unity, in their actions. So in a way, it was good that destiny set it like this. But if I was in their place, I would have done this long, long ago. Which they finally had to do with much damage to themselves and a sense of victory among the young people and rest of the nation who were feeling suffocated with, fear everywhere. It was a very fear-based way of governance, and a lot of unjust things happening, like in these examinations or elections. So I think it helped people to raise their voice. In a way, I would say good that they didn't do it early, because this led to what we have seen, and there's a widespread feeling among people that we have to take things in our own hands.
1: How much do you think this has weakened Prime Minister Modi's position?
0: Oh, terribly, terribly. I mean, people can't even imagine what's happening now. Every part of the country, people are raising voice, not just generation Gen Z, but Gen Alpha. School boys and girls are raising their school issues and getting them resolved. Remote places to different states, people are rising up to remove these injustices in the employment systems, examination systems, more in the education arena now, but actually it cuts across various fields. And you may have heard yesterday in Bihar, the ruling party lost two of the three seats that had by-elections. So the entire atmosphere in the country has switched.
1: And Prime Minister Modi's always presented himself as India's strong man, hasn't he? He would possibly take issue with the fact that this has weakened his government. He still has a lot of support. Why do you think this particular wave of protests is different?
0: There was a sense of fear earlier. It was mostly dealing with grown-ups, middle-aged people who had too much to lose. And this movement, because it was by young people who had hardly anything to lose, Gen Z, or people like me who had already faced all that one could face at the hands of the government, jail and raids by government agencies, everything. So we had nothing to lose. We had no fear. And that's what spread across the country. And today people are raising voice. And maybe they feel, and rightly so, that they don't have that control. But I always thought the best way to have, control or power is through love and in return, love from the people by ensuring a just and fear-free governance. Hopefully, they'll mend their ways. This time it stopped at Education Ministry, but if this continues, I think the younger generation and the people may not stop at just education.
1: So what comes next now? You've been a long-time campaigner for changes in the education system in India. Youth unemployment remains at a high. It's the largest population in the world. What would you suggest comes next now in terms of education reforms in India?
0: It's a very misplaced system of education where the examinations have no relevance to what happens in the jobs, in real life, or in even in innovative cognitive development of the children. They're just set of multiple questions, multiple choice questions that are all about ease of testing millions of students without really seeing that whether they're effective. And based on these questions, the school system adapts itself. It's like the tail wagging the dog. So if the examination systems were more thorough, more well thought of, which requires not just memorized answers, but really something hands-on experience or aptitude, say, in the

0: engineering entrance examinations, then based on these exams, schools will have to adapt their way of teaching. Mm-hmm. And that will then bring changes in the job scenario.
1: Well, I mean, but I was right about to ask you about that, because India's in a jobs crisis. It's really hard for young, educated Indians to get good jobs.
0: Yes. There's planning, long-term planning missing. You know, we perhaps are producing what we may not need in 15 years, and we are not producing what we'll really need. So there needs to be some planning of what the world and the country is likely to look in 15 years and adapt the primary schooling, middle schooling to that, to have the right kind of people so that they are not left unemployed. And then sectors that need people are not left underemployed.
2: You're listening to The Interview from the BBC World Service with me, Rajini Vaidyanathan. I spoke to Sonam Wangchuk on a video call. He joined me from his home in the North Indian territory of Ladakh. He seemed relaxed and looked healthy, considering he'd just been on a hunger strike and has gained some of the weight he lost during his fast. Mr. Wangchuk is well known to many in India. He's a seasoned activist who's gone on hunger strike before in support of other causes. But his recent action raised his global profile and put him at the heart of these latest protests. And he was speaking to me in one of his first interviews since all of that unfolded. What struck me the most was just how energised and optimistic he sounded. He really believes that this latest movement can change India in a profound way. So let's return to my conversation with Sonam Wangchuk. How much do you think your hunger strike helped galvanise that movement? Do you think without you going on that hunger strike, things would have been the way they were?
0: What I give credit to is this amazing path that was shown by Mahatma Gandhi during independence movement. It was an experiment for me to see if it is still relevant. It was my sixth fast, we call it, fast or hunger strike, since 2023. This way of inflicting pain on ourselves makes the government feel differently compared to us using, you know, stones and sticks and violent ways. They have many answers to any violent ways that people may use, but they have no answer to peaceful, self-inflicting ways. This time when I went to support the youth in a nationwide topic, I wasn't sure that these paths were still relevant 100 years after Mahatma Gandhi, and I'm happy to see that it actually is. You know, when I was sitting on hunger strike, all thinkers, leaders of different shades would come and tell me that it worked with Gandhi and the British, but it cannot work with the government now. They're very tough. They don't care about people like you dying. But then I learned that it's not actually that. It doesn't work on the rulers. It works on the people. The way we inflict pain through hunger for, you know, 4 weeks, it moves the people, the public. And the public is what the rulers are interested in. So quite in an indirect rebound way, it affects the rulers and they finally give in, is what we learned. So very interestingly for you also, what Gandhi used in independence movement is still relevant. Maybe this was the first time it was used in those ways. And still,
1: I mean, what would you say to critics who would perhaps label the use of a hunger strike as a tactic as more of a political stunt or something to grab headlines? What would you say to people who criticize the
0: headlines are a byproduct? It is actually to move, touch and move the hearts and souls of the people to see that some people are ready to go through all this. And it concerns all of you, you know, 20 plus young people committed suicide because of these paper leaks for medical entrances. And that's not something you can ignore like that. It can be your children next year. This is how we made them feel that it is almost from your home. And that moved them. And then they came to support, and that moved the rulers.
1: Would you go on a hunger strike? Would you go on a hunger strike again? I mean, you've done a number of them, but would you go on hunger strike again, particularly when it comes to the latest calls around education?
0: I resort to this as a last resort. I would rather negotiate through dialogue, discussions, and various other ways. When nothing works, then you put yourself, through all the pain of staying hungry for 26 days. This is neither easy for me nor the best way. And therefore, I think it should be used sparingly as a last resort.
1: How difficult is it? I mean, at what point in those 26 days did you think, I just can't do it?
0: Oh, no, that way it is not difficult. Once you remove the craving, yearning for food and such things from your mind becomes free. You forget hunger. What is more challenging is the science behind it. So for the first 1 or 2 weeks, your fat is burnt, and that only can do you good. But by the second and third week, your muscles are being eaten up by your body. So I was losing muscles, body weight, roughly half a kg every day. And together with muscles, then the risk rises of the body eating up the organs. And that's when you can suffer irreversible damage. So those are the risks, but then you have to put yourself through that so that others can see that it's not something where I say others will do, I don't have to go. That's the casual attitude at the beginning. But when they see someone going through all this, their conscience doesn't let them be passive.
1: I mean, in the end, it was the government that forcibly removed you from the protest site because of concerns over your health. That's why you ended up going to hospital.
0: Yes, they took me to the hospital and they wanted to force inject me. But I used the provisions in the constitution to say that I am in my senses and I won't eat or let you force feed me. So in the hospital, I continued my fast from the 20th to 26th day. So that they couldn't do. They did everything to curtail my freedom, communication with the people in the nation and the world, but they couldn't and didn't force feed me. So I was on hunger strike in the hospital also.
1: You've managed to really capture the hearts of so many young people who took to the streets in those protests, even though you're not a Gen Z-er. And I guess the question is, you've got a lot of support, haven't you, across different quarters of India. You've been an activist for a long time, but your profile's changed dramatically in recent weeks. Would you ever consider a run for office yourself, given the momentum behind you?
0: Okay, so first question, I call myself not a cockroach, but an honorary cockroach, yeah, who is one, but not quite in a Gen Z term. But other than that, yes, it was very good to know that people could relate and awaken their conscience and did support. What I would like to put it to use is to make young people take responsibilities and change the nation and change the world through good leadership, honest leadership, caring, sensitive leadership.
1: So you wouldn't run for office yourself then?
0: No, not in normal circumstances. I would rather like to facilitate others to do it.
1: So what's next for you then?
0: I have always been working in the field of education and innovation. Innovation for Himalayan and mountain ecosystems that are very sensitive and so on. And educational to bring this amazing asset we have called education, where every citizen is captively listening for some 15 years should be put to use to face the challenges that the planet is facing in how we are seeing effects of climate change and political challenges everywhere. So I would like to bring sense to education to make it worth the 15, 20 years we all spend in it, and to bring out good leadership from among them. That's what I'll continue to do. If there are big issues nationally, I would continue to support them like I did this. But generally, through education and environment, I would like to influence the nation and the world.
1: And what toll has this taken on your family in particular? The strike, the fast?
0: Each time I embark on a movement like this, whether it is a fast or a march, they're very skeptical. They try to discourage me, mainly out of concern for my personal health and so on. But when I see it is needed and I am the right person to do, because, you know, somebody who people know and may be touched by has to do it. If somebody is not known, it may not have the same influence. So I am tempted every time that others may not be as effective. So I'll have to put myself on the line. And they feel very worried. But once I'm decided and I'm there, they're very, very, very supportive. So that way, I'm very grateful to my wife, to my brothers, sisters, who have all been very supportive once the decision is made.
2: 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Until the next time, bye for now.
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7: Hi, CrowdScience.
6: He's also a doctor, which probably explains his question.
7: Why haven't we been able to cure TB?
6: TB, or tuberculosis, kills over 1 million people a year. I'm Marnie Chasterton, and on this week's CrowdScience, we're wondering why. Why is it so difficult to eradicate when we have both a vaccine and antibiotics to treat it? That's coming up on CrowdScience after the news.
8: BBC News with Neil Nunes. Russian officials say a Ukrainian drone strike has killed at least 13 people, including a child, in Nizhnekamsk in Tatarstan. The city lies around 900 kilometers east of Moscow, deep in Russian territory, and is home to one of the country's most advanced oil refineries. The governing bodies of football in Asia, Europe, North and Central America and the Caribbean have issued a joint statement slamming the FIFA president Gianni Infantino. They accuse him of deception and placing himself above football. European Union's artists say the world's oceans outside the polar regions hit record temperatures for July. The Copernicus Climate Change Service said this was driven partly by an El Niño phenomenon developing in the Pacific. Police in Canada say a woman has died while attempting to escape a massive wildfire in British Columbia. The 80-year-old was trying to flee with her family. More than 1 million people have now been evacuated from their homes in eastern China as a typhoon brings torrential rain to the region. Typhoon Dolphin has weakened to a tropical storm but is continuing to cause widespread disruption. Police in Thailand have arrested a former member of parliament who's suspected of opening fire outside a local government office. A provincial official was killed in the shooting. His driver was wounded. The owner of a Bangkok bar that caught fire, killing 37 people, has been charged by Thai police. Suecha Salaibat is accused of negligence and operating a venue without a license. Firefighters in Indonesia are battling wildfires that have swept through a national park on Java Island for more than a week. The fire destroyed 5 square kilometers of the Bromo Tengger Semeru Park, forcing the site's closure. BBC News.
6: This is Crowd Science from the BBC World Service. I'm Marnie Chasterton.
9: This is the map that I've got. This is from the 1930s.
6: I'm on an odd sort of treasure hunt through the corridors of University College London, blueprint in hand.
9: Does that bear any resemblance to where we are now?
10: Yes, this is like this.
9: Okay, it's that way round.
10: So I think this is the entrance,
9: yeah.
10: The way we came in, and then these rooms would be at the far end.
6: This place used to be a hospital, it's now a lab, and lab manager Georgia is kindly helping me pinpoint the spot where a very famous writer died.
9: So we know that we're roughly in the right zone.
10: Yes, yes, unfortunately we don't know where the room is. It is the closest we can get.
9: Okay, I'm calling it. This is the building, this is the wing, if not the room, where George Orwell died.
6: Orwell, famous for his dystopian novels Animal Farm and 1984, died not in room 101, but room 65, here in London, in 1951, of tuberculosis.
9: It's weird being this close to where he died, and he was only 46, which is it's depressingly no age at all.
6: And he wasn't unusual. Tuberculosis, or TB, has killed many millions. Russian playwright Anton Chekhov, former American presidential first lady Eleanor Roosevelt, Polish composer Chopin. Nelson Mandela caught it whilst imprisoned in South Africa, but thankfully recovered. Countless poets and presidents from every continent have not been so lucky. But now, in some parts of the world, like here in the UK, it's a disease of the past. Globally, it's quite a different story, which is why Crowd Science listener John, in Tanzania, has a question.
7: Hi, Crowd Science. My question to the team is, why haven't we been able to cure TB? It's been there with us for a really, really long time, and we still haven't figured a way out of it.
6: And John, you're a doctor, right?
7: Yes, I'm a doctor. Very early in my career, but yes, I'm a doctor.
6: So do you see TB?
7: I see TB. Almost every day I see patients with TB.
6: And yet, this is a treatable illness. There's also a vaccine called the BCG. So why is John still seeing so many patients sick with it? That's what he wants our help with finding out.
7: It's very, very common in our setting. I don't know if my stats are up to date, but this is something we learned in med school, is that among 3 people, at least one of us has the latent TB, the inactive form of TB.
6: I've heard the stat of 1 in 4 around the world, but even 1 in 4 is just absolutely shocking.
7: Yeah, 1 in 4
6: because
7: is still...
6: Where's my BCG scar? It's somewhere on this arm.
7: I was also checking. I do have mine. I also have mine.
6: I know this is audio, so let me say at this point, John and I are trying to roll up sleeves to compare vaccination scars. But then he brings the sobering facts.
7: In my practice, I have seen people as young as 17 dying of TB complications.
6: And how catastrophic is it in your country?
7: In the past 1 year, I worked in a government hospital. And that's where, in my ward, for example, I was working in an infectious unit. At most, we are 20 patients. You could be attending 12 or 10, half the patients having TB.
6: Are people scared of getting it, or is it just part of life and, I got TB?
7: Actually, it's a very scary disease, because when someone suffers from TB, you cough up blood and, you know, you get wasted. So when a person has TB, it's really something that people really are scared.
6: So Dr. John sees TB cases all the time. It kills over 1 million people a year, and a quarter of us has latent TB, the bug, but not the disease symptoms. And John's question is why? When we've had antibiotics to fight it since the 1940s. Plus, as we discussed, we've both got our scars from the TB vaccine, the BCG. What's going wrong? To try and answer his question, I think we need to start with that vaccine, which takes me to an interesting plaque in the cathedral-like entrance to Paris's main medical teaching hospital. With me, a historian of bugs and drugs.
11: So my name's Klaas Kichelle. I'm a historian and associate professor working for the French National Institute of Health and Medical Research, INSERM, in Paris.
9: We're standing by a plaque. What is it for?
11: So we're standing in front of a plaque commemorating the first vaccination in a human against tuberculosis, which was administered by Calmette in 1921. So BCG, and it's the real milestone in the history of tuberculosis.
6: The vaccine is called the BCG, B for bacillus and C and G for Calmette and Guérin, the French scientists who made it.
11: The method behind this is a traditional French way of producing a vaccine, which means that you reculture the strain hundreds, if not thousands of times in order to weaken it and in order to attenuate it. So your body no longer sickens from exposure to the pathogen. It could be a virus, it could be a bacterium, and still has the capacity to learn from exposure to it to produce an immune response. And BCG was manufactured on this premise. Calmette and his team, they transfer over to Institut Pasteur following the end of the First World War, and here they move into human trials. And this is exactly where this starts in 1921 here on the site.
9: And how successful was the BCG?
11: That is one of the big, I think, historical research questions of the 20th and 21st century. BCG as such is a revolution in the sense that there is now a vaccine against tuberculosis, but it's not entirely clear from the get-go how protective its effects are. Very soon also doubts get raised about efficacy, for example, in different age groups and at different stages of the disease. Nonetheless, BCG, I think, to this day remains the vaccine of choice when it comes to tuberculosis vaccination, and it's rolled out alongside other interventions which usually center on antibiotic therapy for people who are suffering from tuberculosis and also people exposed to them, and most importantly, in areas where tuberculosis is really controlled in the long term, focusing also on improving sanitation and nutrition of populations, so improving overall health.
6: So the vaccine did make a difference, but what I'm hearing is that there's a lot of room for improvement. Or, to put it in starker terms,
12: the number of cases that you get of TB per year clearly shows that the vaccine, you know, doesn't really work.
6: I'm sorry, what? Time to introduce our next expert.
12: Hello, I am Max Gutierrez. I'm a group leader here at the Francis Crick Institute in London, United Kingdom.
6: The Crick is one of the biggest biomedical labs in Europe. Here, Max studies what the TB bacterium does inside our bodies and how our immune systems attempt to fight back.
12: TB is one of probably the oldest diseases. If you think about Egypt and the mummies, you know, people have recovered bacteria from, you know, from the mummies. So this is really like an old disease. TB is a lung disease. So bacteria will go through your airways, you know, into the lungs. And then in the lungs will interact with your immune cells. And those interactions will define if your cells will kill the bacteria, or if the bacteria is able to, you know, replicate, divide and growth, and then, you know, trigger active TB.
6: Ideally, the vaccine would steer the body towards the former approach, killing the bacteria rather than letting them develop into the disease. Max says the reality of the BCG vaccine is a lot more disappointing.
12: It had some protection, but then clearly it doesn't work in adults. So the vaccine is still being used, and the reason why it's being used is because it protects children against something that is lethal, which is TB meningitis. So basically, it's tuberculosis going into your brain. which in newborns, you know, the mortality rates are very high. So people vaccinated in the, at very early stages of life will be protected. But that protection will wane with time. And, you know, the number of cases that you get of TB per year clearly shows that the vaccine, you know, doesn't really work. And there are many, many, you know, groups around the world that are trying to improve the vaccine that we have, or generating or developing a new vaccine. So because that's probably the only way we have to eradicate the disease.
9: Okay. So the vaccine doesn't work very well, or it doesn't work in adults.
12: Exactly. That's right.
9: But that's not all we've got.
12: Mm-hmm.
9: We've got antibiotics.
12: We've got antibiotics as well, yeah.
9: We've got a treatment. Doesn't matter if the vaccine doesn't work. We've got a treatment.
12: That's right.
9: What's wrong with that?
12: So TB is, if you get infected with what is called a strain that is sensitive, is a curable disease. The problem is very complex, because for that treatment, you need to use many antibiotics, at least three, or sometimes four, or even more. And then the treatment will last for up to 6 months, and sometimes longer, depending on the strain that you have.
6: A minimum of 6 months of treatment with multiple antibiotics sounds grueling to me. So what's it like to go through that? In Kenya's capital, Nairobi, in the Kibera district, TB is rife. In the local community clinic, Crowd Science found 42-year-old Janet.
13: Nilianza kukonjeka last year, mwezi wa kumi na moja.
14: I began to fall ill last year in November. I started to cough a cough that persisted for 1 month. I was coughing and feeling intense cold during the day. At night, I was coughing and sweating, and my body kept wasting away. I lost a lot of weight. From 80 kilograms, I weighed 64 kilograms. That's when I went to the hospital. I was tested and told that I had TB. For the treatment, I kept time when I was taking pills. I was advised to eat well and avoid stress, so I kept coming to the clinic for every appointment. I didn't miss even one. At the beginning, we were given the 4-pill-a-day medication, then a smaller pill for each day, pyridoxine. But after a while, pyridoxine was out of stock, so it meant that a person had to buy it for themselves. But this other one was being given for free. I used to set an alarm so that I would take the medicine every night after my meals. I took the medicine every night until I finished my treatment. Sometimes it was very hard.
6: Janet has now recovered, but is reluctant to share her diagnosis with her friends.
14: Now I am okay. I have no fever. I have a healthy appetite. I can smell properly. I am okay. People run away from you. They stay away. They fear that you can infect them. I didn't tell anyone that I had TB.
6: So we have a vaccine, but it only really works on kids. We have a series of drugs to treat TB, but it's a long and arduous process, and the disease comes with social stigma. Plus, you may have heard of the growing resistance to antibiotics. Well, because tuberculosis has such a long treatment, there's plenty of time for bacteria to evolve resistance to the drugs, which all adds up to the deadliest infectious disease we have in the world today. Coming up next, I'll be finding out how science is fighting back. You're listening to Crowd Science from the BBC World Service, the show that answers your science questions. I'm Marnie Chesterton, and this week, listener John, a doctor from Tanzania, wants to know why we haven't cured TB yet. I've mentioned the problems with the treatment and the vaccine, and now we're going to turn to the bacterium that causes it, Mycobacterium tuberculosis. I think we need to hear how it seems to hide out in a quarter of the world's population while only causing disease in some people.
15: Hi, I'm Dr. Danny Best. I'm a senior lecturer at the University of Surrey. My primary area of research is tuberculosis and Mycobacterium tuberculosis, and I've been called by others in the field a bacterial dietitian because I'm very interested in what TB eats and how it eats it, particularly with regard to surviving in the human host.
6: A tiny bacterium is a living organism, and Mycobacterium tuberculosis needs feeding the same as the rest of us. And working out what it eats to make it a happy and virulent pathogen is Danny's speciality.
15: Yes, I mean, it's a very challenging organism to work with because it grows very, very slowly. And so research in this area is very slow. But in addition to that, it's a real beast of an organism. Many pathogens produce very defined factors which help them produce disease. But TB, as it's evolved over many, many, many years with its human host, really uses its whole genome to manipulate this host and cause disease. So it's a very complicated organism and disease process.
6: What Danny means is that every bit of the TB bacterium's genetic information seems to help it get into your body and hide there. We've mentioned that TB is a lung disease, but in a cruel irony, the bacteria choose to make their home in precisely the cells that are supposed to hunt out and kill foreign invaders.
15: So the primary human host cell is the macrophage. So macrophages are derived from white blood cells, and TB is able to survive within these cells. And these are the cells that are really designed to kill invading bacteria and viruses. So TB has the audacity to survive within these cells and also grow within them. But it also can survive in other cell types. It can also survive extracellularly.
6: What's Mycobacterium tuberculosis doing whilst it's waiting for your immune system to be compromised so it can attack you?
15: Well, I think the honest answer to that is we don't really know. Mycobacterium tuberculosis is very, very good at growing very, very slowly or not really seeming to grow at all. So we have this idea that it's in this sort of quiescent state. However, the emerging evidence is that this may be a much more dynamic state than we realise. It's quite complicated.
6: So, as you can hear, this is all quite difficult to explain. Danny is part of an international team looking at that mysterious quiescent or sleeping stage. What turns sleeping bacteria into disease-causing bacteria? In very new research, the team have discovered one particular gene very common across many species that's been weaponized by the bacterium. And they found that getting rid of this gene stops Mycobacterium from developing tuberculosis in the body. It's a small part of a very large and largely missing jigsaw puzzle on how Mycobacterium bacillus operates.
15: And for me, I think understanding that basic biology is really important for the process of developing better therapeutics.
6: Back at the Crick Institute, cell biologist Max Gutierrez shows me firsthand why TB research is hard going.
9: So we're over at a different part of the Crick now, and it's quite a quiet corridor, and we're stopped outside an impressively intimidating looking lab. I mean, one of the windows, and it's got sort of several layers of glass. I think that's quadruple quadruple no, glazing. Well, no, look, it's got one, no, two, no, three, but I can
16: right.
9: see
16: yeah,
9: the gaps.
16: Yeah.
9: And the kind of outside window is bolted on. That's because the TB's in there.
12: That's right. We work with a human pathogen, and obviously you don't want that to go in anywhere else, and you want to, you know, contain it.
9: What are the big questions that you're answering behind this glass?
12: The main one is trying to understand how the treatment for TB takes 6 months, at least. And we really want to understand why it takes so long, and if we can reduce that time, and if we can find, you know, antibiotics that works better. So in fact, we don't know very well how the antibiotics we are currently using in the clinic work. You know, why, for example, it takes at least three different antibiotics in 6 months to cure a person. That's one of the areas that we work. But the other one that we were very interested is in those very early events that decide that a person develop a disease or actually face that back and then clear the infection. This is one of the main areas we work here. That's called part of the innate immune response.
6: Okay, so some people get the bacteria and they clear it out of their body.
12: Yeah.
6: Some people get the bacterium and it hides away in their body.
12: Exactly.
6: And then other people just get sick.
12: Exactly. And we really don't understand why some of them are able to clear the infection, which is one of the main questions in the disease.
6: That's a lot of quite basic questions. Do we do we know much about the biology of
12: Well, the biology of TB is very complex. It's a combination of a very complex biology with, maybe not much support for research, but also very difficult to work with. And all of that leads to the fact that there are many fundamental questions, as you said, that we still don't understand.
6: Fundamental science aside, what listener John wants to know is, what's the best way to fight this bacteria?
12: Ideally, in the ideal situation, the way to eradicate TB will be to have a vaccine that works.
6: So if we need a better vaccine, is anyone around the world actually working on one?
16: My name is Angelique Luabea Kanikani. I'm a research physician at the University of Cape Town. I'm working on a TB vaccine, and I've been working at the University of Cape Town for 15 years now, doing TB research, running clinical trials, been working on many, many candidates of novel TB vaccine in the last 25 years at SATVI.
6: But SATVI is South Africa Tuberculosis Vaccine Initiative. I'm wondering what makes South Africa a good place to study TB and possible new vaccines?
16: South Africa is one of the countries with the highest TB incidence in the world. If you look at, for example, 20 years ago, we were recording more than 600,000 TB cases per year. When you do a TB vaccine research, you need to do TB vaccine research when you have the huge problem. Because of the number of cases that we were having every year, it gave the possibility to evaluate in clinical trials novel TB vaccine because you can see the impact.
6: What Angelique is saying is that in South Africa, because disease rates are so high, you really notice if a new vaccine in clinical trials is making a difference.
16: You have to wait to see how many TB cases have been averted by the vaccine.
6: Right. And we've established so far that the BCG doesn't really work. What are the alternatives in the pipeline?
16: The front runner that we have now is the M72 vaccine. And that is a very exciting vaccine. Why? Because it's the first vaccine that have shown efficacy signal of preventing disease in those who are infected. That vaccine was evaluated in clinical trials phase 2 8 years ago. We haven't seen a vaccine like that showing that level of efficacy. 50%, more than 50% of people, it prevent disease. This vaccine, this M72 vaccine, is going to phase 3. And we have recruited 20,000 people where we received this vaccine. And we are doing this phase 3 to confirm the signal that was seen in phase 2. We don't know. It was seen in a small sample of people, 3,500, almost that number. We've seen that 50% protection.
6: For my ears, 50% efficacy doesn't sound like it's very good. I want 100% efficacy.
16: Of course, we wanted a higher. What we are expecting is the minimum that we are expecting for is 50%. It can be higher, right? It can be 60% or more. We don't know if we're going to see the same signal in 20,000 people. But if the vaccine is successful, it's a game changer, because if we have a vaccine with 50% vaccine efficacy, this vaccine can prevent 75 million of TB cases over 25 years.
6: Wow.
16: 75 million TB cases can be averted. 8.5 million of death can be prevented.
6: Can I ask you a personal question? I know that your uncle died of TB this year. Does it make you angry that we haven't found something to cure TB sooner than we have?
16: It makes me sad. It makes me angry. This is my uncle, but how many more were like my uncle? It took long. It took, in my opinion, it took too much time to diagnose the TB he had. It took much time to give the correct treatment. And for me, it's unnecessary death. And it's just a statistic. What makes me angry and sad is, why is he a statistic? It shouldn't be.
6: Can I make him more than a statistic? Can we name him?
16: His name was Philemon, and he was a teacher, a headmaster.
6: Professor Angelique Luobyekene-Kene, bringing home that each TB death is a family tragedy, which feels avoidable when, in theory, we have a vaccine and treatment for this disease. What we've learnt is that in practice, neither is up to scratch, and in addition, the uncomfortable answer to why we haven't cured TB lies outside the science. I asked every one of my experts why they think we haven't cured TB yet.
16: TB is a disease of poverty, socioeconomic condition.
12: We don't have a vaccine that works. Access to antibiotics and, healthcare, linked to poverty is one of the main obstacles that we have. And then the lack of funding for research and developing new drugs and new treatments is also going down.
15: Many of the solutions aren't biomedical. They're to do with improving people's nutrition and housing conditions.
11: Getting rid of TB entails, very simply actually, improving people's living conditions, nutritional status, access to clean water, access to good housing. It's very simple, but obviously one of the most complicated challenges when it comes to global health.
6: And I think that is an entire separate episode of Crowd Science. John, thank you so much for asking this question. And over to you for the credits.
7: That's it for this edition of Crowd Science from the BBC World Service. 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And the program was presented by Manny Chesterton and edited by Ben Motti. 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Thanks for listening. Bye.
6: Thank you, John. And I should remind you that you can also send us a message or voice note on WhatsApp. The number is +44 8000 314 773. That's +44 8000 314 773. 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
1: Good morning. The economy lost jobs in July and 250,000 people stopped looking for work. We get an update on inflation this week. What is the likely next move for the Federal Reserve? It's Morning Edition from NPR News. An elite art school where Jeffrey Epstein allegedly preyed on students reveals sexual abuse going back to the 1950s. I'm E. Martinez.
2: And I'm Leila Faldin. There are allegations against almost 50 adults. A former student there shares his story. Also, Israeli Prime Minister Benjamin Netanyahu rejected the 15-point plan from President Trump's Board of Peace. And the fight over James Tallarico's faith and how it informs his politics in the Texas Senate race. It's Monday, August 10th. On this day in 1846, the Smithsonian Institution was established. The news is next.
3: Live from NPR News in Washington, I'm Libby Casey. Iran is issuing new demands around reopening the Strait of Hormuz. It wants the U.S. to lift its naval blockade and sanctions, withdraw its military, pay reparations, and release Iranian assets. NPR's Hadil Al-Shalchi says Iranian leaders have an incentive to drag out negotiations to put political pressure on President Trump.
4: The conversation inside Iran is very much about President Trump's vulnerability ahead of the midterms. Iran is very aware of the U.S. political discourse. In Iranian media tracks Trump's polling rates. It discusses how the Democratic Party's base is shifting. For example, a news agency closely tied to the Islamic Revolutionary Guard published an article entitled The Iran War and the Start of Trump's Political Decline, outlining Trump's drop in popularity and the dilemma he faces if he continues the war.
3: The White House has not commented on the demands. The elite Michigan arts school where Jeffrey Epstein allegedly found some of his earliest victims has sexual abuse allegations that span seven decades. That's according to a new report from an outside law firm hired by Interlochen Center for the Arts. NPR's Ava Berger spoke with a victim of abuse at the school.
5: In 2005, 2 months after he turned 16, Paul Bush was molested by his Interlochen ballet teacher. The teacher later pleaded guilty to the abuse.
6: I don't even know how differently my life would have gone had this event not occurred.
5: The big question is, how could this happen at such a well-known institution, a place with successful alums such as Chapel Roan and Josh Groban? The report's findings and Bush's experience provide some indications. In many cases, adults were able to meet alone with students. At the same time, the children at the school had limited communication with their families. They were vulnerable because of their age, sexual identities, and lack of experience, and some were scared to report their abuse. Ava Berger, NPR News.
3: Wildfires have led to evacuations throughout western portions of the U.S. and in Canada. NPR's Shondalise Duster has more.
7: Evacuation orders have been issued across western parts of the U.S. and southwest Canada as extremely hot and dry conditions fuel the spread of wildfires in the region. In Utah, officials say close to a dozen active wildfires have scorched more than 300,000 acres as of Sunday evening. Fire officials say two helicopter pilots died on Friday while battling a wildfire in the state that has burned over 100,000 acres. The National Interagency Fire Center says firefighters are working to contain more than 90 large wildfires across the U.S. The center also says more than 180 new fires, including eight large ones, have been reported nationwide since Saturday. A state of emergency has also been declared in Canada's British Columbia province, where more than 100 wildfires are burning. Shondalise Duster, NPR News.
3: You're listening to NPR News live in Washington. Hollywood keeps setting new box office records this summer, but as NPR's Bob Mondello tells us, while dollar totals are up, attendance is down.
8: Spider-Man Brand New Day, The Odyssey, Toy Story 5, movie theaters are raking in so much cash.
9: We're gonna need backup.
8: That forecasters say the film industry is on track to have its first $10 billion year since 2019. But through the end of July in 2019, cinemas had sold 747 million tickets. This year's ticket sales are way down, fewer than 500 million. What's keeping the dollar totals high is prices. 7 years ago, the average movie ticket cost $9.16. Today, audience fondness for premium formats like IMAX has pushed the average ticket price above $13, which means fewer patrons for bigger event films. Whether that's sustainable is a big question, but this summer it's led to a slew of box office records, including the biggest overall weekend in Hollywood history. Bob Mondello, NPR News.
3: Jury selection begins today in the trial of a man accused of orchestrating the murder of rap icon Tupac Shakur in 1996. The trial of Dwayne Keefe D. Davis is expected to last a month in Las Vegas. Prosecutors allege that Davis made the calls that led to Shakur's death and provided the gun used to kill him. The case was cold until public statements and a tell-all memoir from Davis revived the case. Western Europe's summer heat waves set an average temperature record for June and July, melting a previous record set in 2022. The extreme heat began in May and has contributed to major wildfires and prolonged drought. This is NPR.
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0: It's Morning Edition from NPR News. Amy Martinez in Culver City, California.
1: And I'm Leila Fadil in Washington, D.C. We're going to get some new information this week about the cost of living.
0: It's likely to confirm what most people already know. Gasoline and groceries are more expensive than they'd like. And that wouldn't be so bad if wages were keeping up with inflation, but for most people, they are not.
1: NPR's Scott Horsley is here with a preview of this week's economic data. Good morning, Scott.
2: Good morning, Leila.
1: Let's start with that inflation report, which comes out on Wednesday. What's the expectation there?
2: The report is expected to show that consumer prices in July were up about 3.4% from a year ago. That would be a slightly smaller annual increase than we saw in June. But look, inflation's still uncomfortably high. Kevin Hassett, who runs the National Economic Council at the White House, acknowledged that pain point in an interview this weekend with CNN's State of the Union.
3: I go to the grocery store, I do the shopping, and I keep an eye on prices every week, and there's stuff like the price of beef that's still really, really high and very problematic for people. And we've still got a lot of work to do.
2: And now the job market is also showing some signs of weakness. Last week we learned that employers cut 23,000 jobs in July, and more than 250,000 people dropped out of the workforce last month. So employers are not having to pay as much to attract workers these days. Average wages were up just 3.2% over the last 12 months. So when prices are going up faster than wages, it's no wonder a lot of people feel like they're falling behind.
1: Now, the Federal Reserve has long promised to bring inflation under control, but it's still above the Fed's target of 2%.
2: Yeah, the Fed is now in a tricky spot. Its usual tool for fighting inflation is to raise interest rates. But, you know, that doesn't do a lot to lower the price of gasoline, which is up because of the war with Iran. AAA says the average price of regular gas is just over $4 a gallon. It has come down in recent days, but it's still about a buck a gallon higher than it was when the U.S. started this war. At its last meeting in July, the Fed kept its benchmark interest rate steady. Investors were kind of expecting a rate increase at the next Fed meeting in September, but that's now not as clear with the job market looking a little shakier.
1: Trump has repeatedly said he wants the Fed to lower interest rates. Given what's happening with inflation, how likely is that?
2: Well, it doesn't look very likely in the near term unless the job market weakens more. And here's the thing. While the Fed sets short-term interest rates, longer-term borrowing costs are generally set by the bond market. And those rates have been going up, not down. The average rate on a 30-year mortgage has climbed to nearly 6.7%. And that's a real drag on the housing market. Home sales were down in June. We're going to get the July home sales numbers tomorrow, and they're also likely to look weak.
1: Speaking of the Federal Reserve, President Trump is trying again to fire one of its board members. What's he doing now?
2: Yeah, Trump originally tried to fire Fed Governor Lisa Cook last year. His attack dog, William Poulte, had accused Cook of mortgage fraud, although Cook denies any wrongdoing. And so far, courts have allowed her to remain at the Fed. Even the Supreme Court, which has given this president broad latitude to fire other government officials, said the Fed is a special case. You know, the central bank is designed to be insulated from political pressure so it can make tough economic decisions. But Trump's not giving up. Last week, the White House sent Cook a letter demanding that she answer those mortgage fraud allegations. Her attorney says the allegations are baseless, and he promised to keep fighting to protect her job.
1: NPR's Scott Horsley. Thank you, Scott.
2: You're welcome.
0: All right, let's talk about some of the latest economic indicators with Diane Swonk. She's chief economist at the accounting firm KPMG US. Diane, all right, so I'm going to go over the numbers from last week again. The U.S. lost 23,000 jobs in July. 250,000 people stopped looking for work, but the unemployment rate is still 4.1%, historically quite low. How do those numbers fit together? What do you make of those numbers?
4: I know, it's very confusing. Well, first of all, the payroll survey, that included

0: holding the unemployment rate steady, but why are workers not showing up is important. The first reason is aging demographics. Of course, we have the baby boom aging into retirement, so that's fewer older workers that are in the labor force and participating. That holds down the unemployment rate. We also have young workers, entry-level workers, in this low-hire, low-fire sort of regime we fall into, which, frankly, I've never seen anything like. It is not very conducive to those wanting to get their foot in the door. And entry-level workers are having a very hard time. New college grads, the unemployment rate is quite elevated relative to the overall unemployment rate. And that says something in and of itself, that those workers are getting discouraged and not lurking, but they are, you know, able-bodied people who want to work, and they're not being counted in the overall unemployment rate. But more importantly, on immigration, we're also starting to see the effects of people leaving the workforce, and they can't count as employed, particularly if they're temporary protected status workers, like the Haitian workers who lost their jobs at the end of July. Some of those layoffs may have come early because there's a lot of uncertainty about when they were going to have to be fired. Otherwise, employers would be penalized. Those workers aren't eligible for unemployment insurance or counted in the overall unemployment rate.
1: Diane, really quick, for the people that stop looking for work, by having the unemployment rate still be low, is it fair to say that if they wanted to find work, they probably could?
0: You know, it's still very difficult to find work. We know the duration of unemployment went down a little bit in the month of July, which is encouraging, but we need a lot more of that. There's about 1.8 million people that have been unemployed more than 27 weeks in any given month, in the month of July in particular. That's come down a little bit, but that's very elevated. It's much higher than it was pre-pandemic. And this is when we get looking into under the hood of the overall unemployment rate, because the picture looks a lot more turbulent underneath.
1: Okay. Now, with temporary protective status, you mentioned that the Supreme Court cleared the way for the Trump administration to end that for 350,000 Haitians, maybe 260,000 Venezuelans. What impact do you think that could have on future jobs numbers?
0: Well, those are numbers that are important because we end up hitting these cliffs where they end up having to be fired all at once. And that one, that might have shown up a little bit in the July numbers in leisure and hospitality and the weakness we saw in healthcare and social assistance. A lot of those workers are very heavily represented in everything from leisure and hospitality, food preparation, to the care economy, caring for elderly people. We're going to see more of those effects in the month of August, and we'll see them again after the next round of temporary protected status workers hits a cliff in early October. What's important about that is it creates these pockets of labor shortages in the service sector where inflation has been so acute. But at the same time, it also means rationing, not as much care for elderly people in nursing homes and things like that. But it also causes a blow to regional economies. Places like Florida, which have a disproportionate number of those workers, no longer have those workers buying and creating demand. And some of them are going to be in duress on their homes and things like that as well.
1: I want to get one more thing in really quick, only a few seconds left. You mentioned inflation. The Fed usually raises interest rates when inflation is too high. So how should the Fed go about this, you think?
0: This is really hard. I think the most important thing to remember is that we still expect interest rates to go up, and that's because we're over 5 years into this inflation and the shocks keep coming. We don't know exactly what's going to happen with the Strait of Hormuz, and even though there was some discounting over the summer on food costs and many big box discounters to bring low-income households in, that's not enough in its own to keep inflation down. Price level is too high.
1: Diane Swonk is chief economist for KPMG. Thank you very much.
0: Thank you.
2: Typhoon Dolphin has landed in China. More than 1.6 million people evacuated from their homes. It made landfall on Sunday in the eastern province of Zhejiang, which is where we find NPR China correspondent Jennifer Pak.
3: Typhoon Dolphin made a landing on the east coast of Yuhuan, where state broadcaster CCTV reporter Wang Li was standing. Well, barely. You can see how strong the wind and rain is, she says, with a rope visible on her waist. I can hardly stay up, so I've attached this sandbag to my waist. Local authorities have suspended some train services and canceled over 2,600 flights as of Monday morning.

0: multiple cities. Continuous rainfall battered the financial capital, Shanghai, with parts of the downtown flooded. Videos circulating on Chinese social media show residents wading knee-deep on streets normally lined with influencers and tourists posing for photos. By Monday morning, Typhoon Dolphin had weakened to a tropical storm. But torrential rain that comes along with typhoons is forecast to continue for a whole week, says meteorologist Tang Xiaojing from the China Meteorological Administration.
1: 那降雨的影响范围非常的广泛。
0: The impact of the rainfall is very wide, she tells CCTV, and it covers more than 10 provinces and cities. She warns there could be flash floods, landslides, and mudslides. And typhoons are only going to get more intense with global warming, says science advisor Johnny Chan at the Shanghai-based Asia-Pacific Typhoon Collaborative Research Center.
2: We can expect more severe typhoons in the Pacific, and so some of those will definitely hit some parts of Asia, Japan, Korea, China, Philippines, Vietnam, and so on.
0: In the Philippines, Typhoon Dolphin intensified the monsoon season, he says. Severe weather forced several ports to close. Even areas the typhoon doesn't hit directly can feel the impact, says Chan, speaking from Hong Kong.
2: Actually, yesterday we had the highest temperature on record.
0: A temperature of about 98 degrees, the hottest since 1884. Jennifer Pak, NPR News, Jinhua City, Zhejiang Province.
3: This is NPR News.

On the next Fresh Air, journalist Gil Duran. He spent years following a small group of Silicon Valley billionaires and says they are at war with American democracy and winning. His new book is called The Nerd Reich. Join us.

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1: 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I'm Leila Faldin.
2: And I'm E. Martinez. The Democratic nominee for a Senate seat in Texas, James Tallarico, is making faith a centerpiece of his campaign. He's focusing on biblical reasons to support health care, veterans, and immigrants. NPR religion correspondent Jason DeRose spent time on the Tallarico campaign trail to learn how that message is playing with voters.
3: At Brentwood Baptist Church in southwest Houston, Reverend Eric Powers welcomes his congregation to Sunday worship.
4: Good morning, Brentwood.
5: Good morning.
4: It's a good day to be in the house of the Lord, isn't it?
3: Politics at Brentwood Baptist is nothing new, and it's bipartisan. The Secretary of Education under George W. Bush, Rod Page, was a member here. A picture of the senior pastor, flanked by Nancy Pelosi and Joe Biden, hangs in a hallway. On this Sunday, Democratic Senate nominee James Tallarico stands at the pulpit.
6: I want to speak to you this morning, not as a candidate, but as a fellow Christian. My granddad was a Baptist preacher in South Texas. And when I was real little, he told me that Christianity is a simple religion.
3: Simple, he says, but not easy.
6: Because Jesus gave us two commandments to follow: love God and love neighbor.
3: Tallarico is a state representative in the Texas House, a former middle school teacher, and a student at Austin Presbyterian Theological Seminary. This morning, Tallarico preaches on a passage from the Gospel of Luke.
6: Sometimes we see the world most clearly through our tears. If your heart is breaking as you watch what's happening to our beloved country, it means you still have a heart. So blessed are you who weep.
3: In response to Tallarico's appeals to people of faith, Republicans have come out swinging. Here's Texas Lieutenant Governor Dan Patrick at the state's GOP convention earlier this year.
7: I've never seen so much blasphemy from anyone running for office. And let me tell you what, I'm going to pray for that guy, because when he loses the Senate race, if he campaigns against God as he's been doing, he's going to hell for sure.
3: Tallarico has taken those attacks and incorporated them into his campaign as a whole, and his message at Brentwood this morning.
6: The real blasphemy is kicking the sick off their health care to fund tax cuts for billionaires.
3: Sitting in one of the pews is Candace Stroud. She's been a member here at Brentwood Baptist for more than 40 years. Stroud's enthusiastic about the way Tallarico embraces his faith.
8: I think Democrats have been talking about religion for years. It's just nobody wants to listen to us if you don't say what they want to hear.
3: When you say they, what do you mean?
8: The Republicans, basically. They don't want to hear that we are Christians, we go to church, we believe in the Bible.
3: And Tallarico's Christianity, Stroud says, sounds a lot like her own. The reality for Democrats, though, is that a lot of the party isn't religious. Nationwide, less than a third of Democrats, according to Pew Research, say religion is very important to them.
9: What a beautiful crowd.
3: Later that afternoon, at a Democratic town hall not far from Brentwood Baptist, Tallarico's message sounds less like a sermon and more like one meant to reassure a more secular assembly, crucial to building a winning coalition.
10: My faith is central in my life, but I also know that the most dangerous form of government is theocracy, because the only thing worse than a tyrant is a tyrant who thinks they're on a mission from God.
3: That's the misguided mission, he says, of the Trump administration.
10: That is what we've seen from the Department of Defense. We have seen Christian nationalism infiltrate our Defense Department from Secretary Hegseth.
3: Tallarico is a vocal opponent of Christian nationalism, the idea that America's a Christian nation and government should promote Christianity, which has led his Republican opponent in the Senate race, Texas Attorney General Ken Paxton, to accuse Tallarico of not being a real Christian. Here's Paxton speaking at a campaign rally in July.
5: We cannot let Texas turn based on a deceiver like James Tallarico, who does not want the world to know who he really is.
3: Paxton is also running as a person of faith, appealing to conservative evangelicals. The race is close, and Republicans see it as key in keeping control of the Senate. Many of the nearly 700 people packed into this Democratic town hall hold signs or wear T-shirts that read on the front, Tallarico for Texas, and on the back, Love Thy Neighbor. Taking in these messages is 40-year-old nurse practitioner Brandon Sterling.
11: I would say I'm more spiritual than religious. And the only thing I do religiously is I get up, I go to work, go to the gym.
3: Sterling's pragmatic about what it will take for a Democrat to get elected statewide in Texas.
11: We're here in the South, you know, a lot of people lead their political views with their religious views, if you will. So if this is how you have to reach the greatest amount of people, then so be it. It doesn't offend me at all.
3: What plays at a political rally or at a church, however, isn't necessarily what plays on the streets. On a blistering Saturday afternoon in Houston's Montrose neighborhood, a couple of dozen people are out canvassing for James Tallarico and other Democrats.
12: Hello. Hi.
13: Hi. My name is Madison, and I'm a volunteer with Texas Together. We're looking for...
3: Among them is Madison Vega. Her grandfather, like James Tallarico's, was a Baptist preacher. After going to college, she drifted away from religion. But she's knocking on doors in part because of Tallarico's appeal to people of faith.
13: Part of the reason that I've kind of lost my closeness, I guess, to the church is just that I've kind of heard a lot of divisive messaging from church when I was growing up. And I like the way he doesn't use Christianity as a weapon.
3: One of the doors Vega knocks on belongs to Kristen Cott. Improving schools and the recent flooding in her neighborhood are the issues she cares about most. When I asked Cott about James Tallarico's focus on faith...
14: Talking about religion as it relates to policy and things like that, I would be turned off by.
15: Why is that?
14: Because I don't think religion should play into government and politics at all. I thought the country was founded on that.
3: In order to win in Texas, Tallarico will need to win over skeptics like Cott, believers at Brentwood Baptist, and the many others somewhere in between. Jason DeRose, NPR News, Houston.
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1: Texas has the fastest growing data center market in the country, but Governor Greg Abbott has effectively put a pause on new data centers while the state reviews their impact.
16: The governor does have to balance the intense opposition combined with the actual economic benefits that data centers provide.
1: I'm Elsa Chang. That's on All Things Considered from NPR News.
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18: Live from NPR News in Washington, I'm Dave Mattingly. Iranian-backed Houthi rebels in Yemen are claiming responsibility for yesterday's attack on an Aramco oil refinery in Saudi Arabia. It was the latest in a series of missile and drone attacks by the Houthis targeting the Saudis and their shipping in the Red Sea. In Tehran today, Iran's foreign ministry said the resumption of commercial ship traffic in the Strait of Hormuz is dependent on the U.S. Navy ending its blockade of Iranian ports. Turkey says a defense agreement it signed with Pakistan and Saudi Arabia last week is not aimed at any specific country. NPR's Hadil Al-Shalchi has more.
12: Few details are known about what's in the Mecca Joint Defense Agreement, but in an interview with the state-run Anadolu agency, Turkish Foreign Minister Hakan Fidan said that it is defensive in nature only, and quote, no country that does not attack us is a target. Fidan compared the agreement to NATO's Article 5, which says that an attack on any member is an attack on all. Pakistan's foreign minister called the agreement, quote, purely defensive, and said other countries were welcome to join if they're willing to uphold the deal's conditions. The defense deal brings together the strengths of oil-rich Saudi Arabia, nuclear power Pakistan, and Turkey, which has the second largest military in NATO and an expanding defense industry. Hadil Alshalchi, NPR News, Istanbul.
18: This is NPR News from Washington. The Senate worked into the weekend before narrowly confirming Todd Blanche to be Attorney General. The 50-49 vote early Saturday was mostly along party lines. Two Republican senators joined Democrats in voting against Blanche, Susan Collins of Maine and Lisa Murkowski of Alaska. Blanche says he's deeply honored and grateful to be confirmed. A former gang member goes on trial today in Nevada for the 1996 murder of hip-hop icon Tupac Shakur. Steve Futterman has more from Los Angeles.
19: Dwayne Davis, a former influential gang member, is accused of orchestrating the killing of Shakur. Prosecutors say it was a retaliation hit 2 hours after Shakur and his entourage were in an altercation with another gang member, Orlando Anderson. The case against Davis focuses on what he himself has said previously, former federal prosecutor Lori Levinson.
20: If Davis is convicted, it's likely to be based upon his own words. He wrote a memoir in 2019 that talked all about his involvement in the crime.
19: Davis claims his comments in the book were an embellishment to increase sales. In addition, he says he wasn't even in Las Vegas the night of the shooting. For NPR News, I'm Steve Futterman in Las Vegas.
18: Red flag warnings are in effect today in areas of Wyoming, Idaho, and South Dakota. I'm Dave Mattingly in Washington.

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1: It's Morning Edition from NPR News. Amy Martinez in Culver City, California.
2: And I'm Leila Fadil in Washington, D.C. Convicted sex offender Jeffrey Epstein allegedly found some of his earliest victims at an elite art school in Michigan, Interlochen Center for the Arts.
1: A new report shows that the abuse did not start or end with Epstein. And a warning, for the next few minutes, you'll hear a detailed description of sexual abuse.
2: NPR's Ava Berger has read that report and spoken to a victim and joins me now. Good morning, Ava.
3: Good morning, Leila.
2: I remember the allegations that surfaced about Epstein and this school. What's happening now?
3: Well, it goes much deeper than most people might have thought. An independent report has revealed decades of sexual misconduct. 2 years ago, Interlochen hired an outside law firm to look into allegations of abuse. That was prompted by a former student coming forward with an allegation from the 1970s. The numbers are staggering, Leila. Some 70 allegations of sexual abuse against students by nearly 50 adults from the 1950s to the 2010s.
2: Wow.
3: None of those adults still work at Interlochen, and 17 of them are dead. Interlochen says that today, the school has extensive safety measures to protect students. But the big question is still there, Leila. How could this happen? This is a school that is prestigious, with alums like Chapel Roan and Josh Groban. The report's findings offer us some clues. In many cases, it says adults were able to meet alone with students. At the same time, the children at the school had limited communication with their families. They were vulnerable because of their age, sexual identities, and lack of experience, and some were scared to report their abuse.
2: I mean, those numbers, 70 alleged victims, 50 adults that may have been involved. You spoke to one of the victims, right, Ava? What did he tell you?
3: Yeah, I spoke to Paul Bush. He's sharing his experience publicly for the first time with NPR. He attended the boarding school starting in 2004. 2 months after he turned 16, he was sexually abused by his ballet teacher. Bush told me that he was at the teacher's house with another student when the teacher reached into his pants and molested him under a blanket.
4: I mean, my heart was like beating out of his chest, and I think that's when I was really like, I froze.
3: He has spent 21 years reckoning with the abuse at the school, a place that was supposed to be safe for him. Bush's experience reflects some of those same themes from the report. He was living away from his parents. He said he wanted more than anything to be a professional dancer, and he revered that same teacher who harmed him. When Interlochen released the report, they named that teacher, Thomas Clower. He's the only living staff member that Interlochen named who's accused of misconduct, and that's because he pleaded guilty. According to court records obtained by NPR, Clower pleaded guilty to attempted fourth-degree criminal sexual conduct, a misdemeanor, and was sentenced to 90 days in jail. He was added to a sex offender registry, and Interlochen fired him.
2: Did Paul Bush say that he got the support that he needed from the school at the time? And what did he say about this report that's coming out now?
3: Well, Bush went on to spend 2 more years at the school, and he said he never received counseling and doesn't remember anyone from the school asking if he was okay. Because of that, he said the report and the school's response to it, it's just not enough for the victims.
4: They get to do the story, they get to edit, and then they get to present it, and then they get to say case closed. That is completely unacceptable, because guess what? My life is still open.
3: Interlochen wouldn't speak specifically to Bush's case, but they apologized for the harm that community members experienced. As for Thomas Clower, the man who pleaded guilty to abusing Bush, he was teaching youth ballet as recently as last month, according to social media posts. Clower did not respond to our requests for comment.
2: Wow, thank you for that reporting, Ava. We really appreciate it.
3: Thank you, Leila.
1: A peace plan for Gaza proposed by President Trump and his Board of Peace has been rejected by Israeli Prime Minister Benjamin Netanyahu. He said Sunday that Israeli forces would not withdraw from Gaza unless Hamas disarms first. Trump announced the outlines of the plan a week ago, calling it a, quote, historic agreement. For some perspective, we're going to check in with longtime U.S. diplomat Richard Haas. So, Richard, rejecting a plan proposed by Trump will probably upset the president. So what do you think goes into Netanyahu's calculation to do something like that?
5: Well, everything from the prime minister's calculation is the upcoming elections in Israel before the end of October. And there's not a lot of support in Israel for Hamas, given the events, the trauma that was the October 7th attacks. Plus, Prime Minister Netanyahu is going to try to retain power through cobbling together a right-wing coalition. So hanging tough on Hamas makes a lot of sense for him politically.
1: So this was initially described as an agreement for Israel to withdraw from parts of Gaza as disarmament is completed. So then the Board of Peace said Hamas needs to completely disarm first, and then Israel would withdraw. So didn't Israel get what it wanted before Netanyahu said no?
5: It was a little bit vague about the sequencing of disarmament, but let me just make a larger point. There was zero chance on God's green earth that Hamas was ever going to completely disarm. I was involved heavily in disarmament in Northern Ireland. And just because an entity gives up some arms, you don't know what they're keeping. So the idea that Hamas, a group like that, which its entire existence has been one of armed resistance, armed attacks, is going to give up its only real instrument of power is to me a pipe dream. So this was a deal that I, from the get-go, quite honestly, I thought had essentially no chance of ever being implemented because neither side had a stake in it.
1: Netanyahu's a politician, Richard. So is President Trump. He understands politics, I would assume. So, I mean, when you say that Netanyahu's looking toward his elections in Israel, is that something that you think Trump would understand for his reason to say no?
5: Yeah, and it'll be interesting to see how critical the president is of Bibi Netanyahu. They've got, if you will, bigger fish to fry, which is the entire question of Iran, the nuclear program, attacks in Lebanon, on Hezbollah, and so forth. So this is simply one of a number of issues that's complicating the U.S.-Israeli relationship. My guess is between now and October, Bibi Netanyahu's got a real dilemma. On one hand, his biggest claim to political power is that he has managed Israel's relationship with its most important patron, the United States. On the other hand, he's got to look independent. He's got to look strong. So I think it's a real dilemma for the prime minister. And the question for the president is how much he lets this go and how much does he pile on in frustration.
1: What will it take, you think, to get a deal between now and maybe the end of the year?
5: It's not going to happen. Sorry to be okay. So negative,
1: yeah.
5: But in order for diplomacy to work, you have to have an incentive on the part of the parties, and neither one has an incentive for this to go forward. Israel wants to stay in Gaza, and Hamas doesn't want to give up its arms, so this is not going to happen.
1: Anything that Trump can do, maybe, to convince Netanyahu to follow the Board of Peace's plan?
5: The only thing would be some type of a partial deal or something like that, almost a cosmetic deal, but you're not going to get a real one.
1: Richard Haas is President Emeritus of the Council on Foreign Relations and author of the Substack, Home and Away. Richard, thanks.
5: Thank you.

0: 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Get some tips next time, here and now.
1: We all have that one app we spend too much time on, but NPR has an app you can feel good about spending time with because you'll come away feeling more connected to your community and the world. 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
3: Good morning, I'm Layla Faldin. Iowa Senator Chuck Grassley tweets a lot about Beth. That's his 1970s Hoover vacuum cleaner that he would use pretty much every holiday. He once tweeted that he vacuumed because he didn't want to peel potatoes. Then Beth bit the dust. Grassley posted that electrical sparks ruined the cord. Then someone offered him a used Hoover. Beth is back, he wrote. Here's hoping the newer model sucks. It's Morning Edition.
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5: It's Morning Edition from NPR News. I'm E. Martinez.
3: And I'm Leila Fadel. Polls show most Americans think young adults today have a harder time financially than their parents did, from finding a job to buying a home. NPR's Jennifer Ludden looked at how parents are helping support their kids well into adulthood.
6: Mabel Lego and her husband are retired and in their 70s, but before they moved from New Jersey to South Carolina this year, they checked with their younger son, who's 39.
7: We could not leave him behind because he could not afford to live on his own.
6: He's a hard worker, Lego says, but has lived with them because his job helping manage a liquor store paid low wages and no benefits. He also has type 1 diabetes, and his Affordable Care Act insurance was nearly $1,000 a month. He came with them to South Carolina, and his plan now is a lot cheaper, but he hasn't yet landed a new job.
7: The young people have really been shafted big time. With the economy, with the cost of living.
6: She and her husband built their 1,500-square-foot retirement home a bit larger than they might have to have a bedroom for their son, but they didn't want to spend too much. They have another son nearby, and Lego says they're now thinking not only of their own long-term finances, but that of their children.
7: Did we plan for that when we had our children 40 years ago? No. Do we plan for that now? Yes, we have to.
6: Of course, some parents have long helped children, say with buying a first home. But as families have gotten smaller and people marry later, more parents are doing so and they're giving more, says Richard Johnson at AARP. The share of 25 to 34-year-olds living with parents has also nearly doubled since 2005 to about 20%, according to the Urban Institute.
8: And what's striking is that so many of the people we see in our survey actually were living independently for a while and then went back in with their parents, primarily because of financial pressures.
6: In a survey last year, AARP found 3/4 of parents help support at least one child 18 or older. Most say it's because they want to and not out of need, though many lower-income parents give even when it hurts their own finances.
8: When people have to divert what little resources they have to help their children and they can't put it toward retirement, that jeopardizes their own financial futures.
6: Financial planner Nate Kinzinger has seen more clients help with student loan debt especially and expensive housing in big cities. Some pay children a monthly stipend, but they will need that money later.
9: And so we'll have to have those conversations of, all right, how do we close this gap for you? Because I'm not comfortable that you could continue doing this.
10: It's just an ongoing thing for all three of the kids.
6: David Zuccaro is retired near Seattle with children who are 31, 32, and 34. Now, he's well off, and all the children or a spouse make good pay. But Seattle housing is pricey. A year ago, one daughter moved back in with her husband and now two young kids so she could be a stay-at-home mom. The other wants to move back to cut down expenses, and their son and his family, they live with his wife's parents.
10: When I look at the salaries these kids make, I'm like, how can you not live on this? But they can't.
6: At least not comfortably, he says, and admits he and his wife are guilty of coddling. But everyone else seems to be in the same boat.
10: One or two of the kids is living at home. Neighbors, same thing. One right behind us. The kid's been living there probably 10 years. He's in his 40s.
6: He and his wife are not setting any deadlines for their kids to move out. For now, they love having the children and grandkids around. Jennifer Lutton, NPR News.
3: It's Morning Edition from NPR News. I'm Leila Faldin.
5: And I'm A. Martinez.

0: Congress is on summer recess with some key legislation left unaddressed.
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0: From Marketplace in Washington, I'm Kimberly Adams. Over the weekend, the Senate adjourned for a month-long recess without passing a bill to establish new rules for cryptocurrencies. The crypto industry largely backs the Clarity Act, as it's called. The legislation would formalize that a lot of cryptocurrencies should be treated as commodities, like a contract to sell oil at a certain price a month from now, rather than as securities, like stocks and bonds. Marketplace's Nova Safo is here to explain. Good morning, Nova.
2: Good morning, Kimberly.
0: Commodities versus securities. What's the difference for crypto?
2: So the main difference is which agency does the oversight. Securities are under the Securities and Exchange Commission, which is structured to regulate Wall Street. Commodities fall under the Commodity Futures Trading Commission. It's a much smaller agency, roughly a quarter of the SEC's budget. And critics argue the CFTC lacks the resources to effectively oversee cryptocurrencies such as Bitcoin, which is what would happen with the Clarity Act. The SEC would oversee only a small, narrow slice of the crypto industry. Now, despite these reservations, the Clarity Act passed the House with bipartisan support. 78 Democrats and 216 Republicans voted for it. If it passes the Senate, the two chambers will have to reconcile their versions and vote again.
0: Now, the banking industry, by and large, doesn't like this bill in its current form. Why is that?
2: Interest rates on deposits. Bread and butter for banks, especially smaller ones. They say the Clarity Act would create a loophole to let crypto companies chip away at that business by offering rewards for stablecoin holders. And stablecoins are a particular kind of crypto. In any case, banks warn allowing crypto rewards would especially hurt smaller financial institutions, undermining their ability to issue loans for new businesses, for instance, which means this could have ripple effects far beyond the crypto industry.
0: Marketplace's Nova Safo. Thank you, Nova.
2: You're welcome.
0: All right, let's do the numbers. The FTSE in London is down 0.2%. Dow, S&P, and NASDAQ futures are mixed in the negative 0.1% to positive 0.3% range, with the Dow future down 61 points. The 10-year Treasury yield is up at 4.66%. Negotiations between the U.S. and Iran seem to be on hold. Iran issued a new set of demands over the weekend for talks to move forward. Brent crude is trading up 0.1% at $84.82 a barrel. West Texas Intermediate crude is up 0.4% at $79.30 a barrel.
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0: It's time once again for us to take the Marketplace Economic Pulse, views on this economy from a range of perspectives. We're smack in the middle of state and county fair season this summer, and it turns out you can learn a lot about the wider economy through these operations, especially from all the food. Dominic Palmieri is the so-called Midway gourmet. He's in charge of the carnival food at these fairs, and he joins us for more. Dominic, welcome back to the show.
3: Well, thanks for having me back.
0: So where are you now? What event are you working on?
3: Yeah, we're at the famous Orange County Fair in Costa Mesa, California, basically one of the largest fairs in all of California and especially the biggest one in Southern California.
0: What kind of logistics are involved getting food together for an event like that?
3: Sure. So, you know, because there's so many specialty items, right? When you come to a fair, one of the number one reasons people come is to eat. And with that comes a supply chain that has to go along with it, because we're providing food to thousands and thousands of people. A lot of specialty meats like turkey legs and smoked sausage, things like that, that we bring in from Texas. The produce that comes in from Northern California and from all across the coast. We have an incredible strawberry program that we're doing that's basically farm to fair, you know, in as little as 24 hours.
0: So you've got strawberries on the menu. What other kinds of foods are on offer this summer at this event and other events you've been working?
3: Of course, we do some wild and wacky things. We have the hot Cheeto cheese pickle pizza. And we also have the what we call the Porcapalooza pizza, and we use a chicharron. We crumble that up and we put that on top of the pizza to give it that texture and that extra flavor.
0: Just generally, how has business been going?
3: Things are been a little bit tight this year and last year, especially with price of gas, you know, fuel. Yesterday, $7.02 for a gallon of diesel. That's tough when you talk about that one commodity that powers the supply chain across the country. Groceries, insurance, mortgage rates. So, you know, like every other small business in America, you know, we're struggling a little bit with respect to how much spend is out there with the customers and the economy. Keep in mind that our customer that's coming to a fair, many of them are working families where you have multiple people working in the family in that household. And, you know, they're doing everything to make the ends meet, right? So a day to the fair is a special treat for them. We work super hard to make it extremely affordable for everybody to come.
0: I also want to ask you about the labor market, because the last time we heard from you on the show, you were saying that people who already had a job were trying to pick up shifts at carnivals as well. It's been more than a year. Are you still seeing that trend?
3: We're seeing even more, as a matter of fact. Primarily, for many, many years, the fair was a great opportunity for a high school or a college student to come out and get a job. And we're seeing parents are bringing the kids to the fairgrounds and helping them, saying, this is how you go get a job. So we are seeing the workforce is coming back that had actually gone away for the past several years. And when we do job fairs, it's amazing how many people are showing up looking for work.
0: A snapshot of the whole economy at the fair. Dominic Palmieri is co-owner of Odyssey Foods. Dominic, thank you so much for your time.
3: Thank you for having me. Come back and see us again. Let's eat.
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1: Good morning. How much are midterm elections in the U.S. informing Iran's negotiating strategy? Iranian media is tracking President Trump's falling popularity and the Democratic Party's shifting base. It's Morning Edition from NPR News. The murder trial for the killing of Tupac begins today. I'm Leila Faldin.
2: And Amy Martinez, a former gang member, wrote in a memoir that he supplied the gun used in the drive-by shooting. That pushed police to reopen the case. Also, Alaska Airlines uses a startup's AI to help plot more efficient flight routes, and now the FAA wants to use that tech for air traffic controllers. And a new biopic shows how a young kid named Tony became Anthony Bourdain. It's Monday, August 10th. Antonio Banderas, who co-stars as Tony's mentor, turns 66 years old today. News is next.
3: Live from NPR News in Washington, I'm Libby Casey. At least 12 people are dead and several dozen more injured after Ukrainian drones struck a major oil region in central western Russia. The strike is the latest in an ongoing Ukrainian campaign to target Russia's energy sector. From Moscow, NPR's Charles Maines has more.
4: The drone struck the city of Nizhny Kamsk in the Republic of Tatarstan, one of Russia's most technologically advanced oil-producing regions. Videos shared online appeared to show at least one refinery in flames, sending a large plume of smoke skyward. Local authorities said the Ukrainian drones also struck civilian targets, and the head of the republic called for an official period of mourning to honor the dead. The attack is the latest in a series of strikes targeting Russia's energy sector, key to funding Russia's ongoing military operations, says Ukraine. The drone strikes have also caused gas shortages across Russia, a crisis the government has somewhat eased by reverting to the sale of dirtier, lower-grade fuel. Charles Maines, NPR News, Moscow.
3: The Labor Department releases a new report on inflation this week. It's higher than many Americans would like, and with a sluggish job market, most people's paychecks aren't keeping pace with rising prices. NPR's Scott Horsley.
5: The report is expected to show that consumer prices in July were up about 3.4% from a year ago. That would be a slightly smaller annual increase than we saw in June, but look, inflation's still uncomfortably high. And now the job market is also showing some signs of weakness. Last week we learned that employers cut 23,000 jobs in July, and more than 250,000 people dropped out of the workforce last month. So employers are not having to pay as much to attract workers these days. Average wages were up just 3.2% over the last 12 months. So when prices are going up faster than wages, it's no wonder a lot of people feel like they're falling behind.
3: The Federal Reserve has long promised to bring inflation under control, but it's still above its target of 2%. The national average for a gallon of gasoline is above $4, according to AAA, a dollar higher than it was before the U.S. launched its war against Iran. Water levels at the nation's largest reservoir have reached their lowest levels ever. From member station KJZZ, Alex Hager tells us that Lake Mead hasn't been this low since it was filled some 90 years ago.
6: The Hoover Dam straddles the Arizona-Nevada border and holds back water from the Colorado River to create the reservoir. Its water flows to big cities like Las Vegas, Los Angeles, and Phoenix, plus a massive agriculture industry that puts produce on grocery shelves across the country. Climate change and drought have been cutting into those backup supplies for about 26 years, and policymakers have struggled to respond with a plan that reins in demand. The federal government has been working on a deal with California, Arizona, and Nevada to cut back on the amount of water flowing to those states. It's part of an effort to leave water in Lake Mead and boost the dropping reservoir. For NPR News, I'm Alex Hager in Phoenix.
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7: Good morning. I'm Lauren Patterson with Boise State Public Radio. This summer has seen the biggest outbreak of the parasite Cyclospora in U.S. history. As George Prentice reports, Idaho health officials are urging extra safety in the preparation of all foods.
8: E. coli and salmonella outbreaks have been fairly common, but this season, there is a particular urgency concerning cyclosporiasis, not from meat or chicken, but from foods we don't normally cook.
9: What we've really been seeing this summer is how produce can be impacted.
8: This is Dr. Catherine Turner, Chief of the Bureau of Environmental Health and Communicable Disease at the Division of Public Health at the Department of Health and Welfare.
9: Not all fruits and vegetables carry equal risk for being contaminated with potential bacteria or viruses, or in this case with cyclosporiasis.
8: Lettuce, kale, or leafy greens? They're not the easiest to clean.
9: Because they have crinkles and they have stem bases and stuff can get in there.
8: And then berries.
9: They have very porous layers and they're bumpy.
8: The best advice, she says, is to submerge them in a clean bowl of water for a few minutes and consider using a baking soda rinse.
9: And it can help lift some of that surface residue on items that have kind of tougher skins.
8: George Prentice, Boise State Public Radio News.
7: If you think you're suffering from a foodborne illness, you can report that at the Idaho Health and Welfare website. 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I'm Lauren Patterson.
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0: It's Morning Edition from NPR News. I'm E. Martinez in Culver City, California.
1: And I'm Leila Fadil in Washington, D.C. Tehran has laid out tough conditions for the U.S. to reopen the Strait of Hormuz, which may mean the talks drag on much longer.
0: Some experts say that could be a deliberate strategy to prolong negotiations so that President Trump goes into midterm elections even more unpopular than polls show he already is.
1: To understand this thinking better, we're joined by NPR's Hadil El-Shalchi in Istanbul. Good morning.
2: Good morning.
1: What is Iran saying it wants in order to make a deal to reopen the Strait of Hormuz?
2: Yeah. So we know that the secretary of Iran's Supreme National Security Council issued a statement over the weekend saying that Iran would only open the Strait of Hormuz, that key global waterway, if the U.S. lifted its naval blockade as well as sanctions. He said that the U.S. military must withdraw from around Iran, pay it reparations for war damages, release frozen Iranian assets, and end its attacks. Now, in the deal itself that Iran is currently negotiating with Oman, Iran has banned any U.S. or Israeli ships from moving through the strait and says that Iran will charge a fee and impose fines of up to 20% of the cargo value if those conditions are broken. And the White House has yet to comment on those Iranian demands.
1: Now, these conditions, just several of them, sound like something the U.S. just would never agree to. What's Iran's strategy here?
2: Well, the conversation inside Iran is very much about President Trump's vulnerability ahead of the midterms. Iran is very aware of the U.S. political discourse. Iranian media tracks Trump's polling rates. It discusses how the Democratic Party's base is shifting. For example, a news agency closely tied to the Islamic Revolutionary Guard published an article entitled "The Iran War and the Start of Trump's Political Decline," outlining Trump's drop in popularity and the dilemma he faces if he continues the war. I spoke to Asla Aydin-Tashbash, a fellow at the Brookings Institution who's been following the talks. She says that Iran wants to make clear to Trump that even if they can't defeat the U.S. militarily, they have other ways.
3: They can drag this out, that they are resilient, and therefore they want to have a stronger hand than they normally would in Hormuz negotiations.
2: And so, like you said, Iran is keeping those demands as maximalist as possible and trying to push any nuclear talks further into the future. Iran has said maybe up to 4 months from now, even. And that could force Trump to go into midterms with no Iranian deal, a weakened economy, and an angry base that disapproves of the war.
1: Could this backfire, though, for Iran?
2: Playing this long game doesn't come without risk. The U.S. has dealt Iran major blows in infrastructure and military. And if Iran doesn't strike a deal with the U.S. soon, it can risk even more internal unrest as the economy continues to fail in Iran. On Sunday, Trump said to Axios, quote, "We are low-keying it," and compared it all to a chess game. He said that the U.S. was watching Iran's huge inflation. But Aydin-Tashbash says that Iran and the U.S. have been thinking about each other for half a century and know each other's Achilles heel. And for Iran, there's precedent. The Iran hostage crisis of 1979 essentially cost Jimmy Carter the presidency.
3: Iran wants to use this time, use their leverage, but also the midterm calendar for a stronger agreement that establishes their sovereignty over Hormuz.
2: Trump, however, she says, has not been studying Iran. She says his administration has a disdain for Washington experts and policymakers, people who would have probably told Trump not to go to war.
1: NPR's Hadil El-Shalchi in Istanbul. Thank you, Hadil.
2: You're welcome.
0: For more on this, we called Holly Dagress. She is a senior fellow at the Washington Institute for Near East Policy. She also writes the Iranist newsletter on Substack and spent her early years in Iran. So, Holly, with the midterms just a few months away, how sophisticated is the Iran's regime understanding of the political pressure on President Trump?
4: Well, I would say very much so. As the report noted, the Iranian state media is monitoring very closely the U.S. elections, what every word, every tweet or Truth Social that the president puts out. And of course, we have the Iranian foreign minister is a fluent English speaker and got his PhD in the United Kingdom, who I assume is also doom scrolling in the way that the president and vice president J.D. Vance is. So they're monitoring everything because they understand that this is a very key moment for their country because of this existential threat. And so they're trying to maximize their leverage in this moment and also in some ways hurt the president in a different way, one that doesn't require kinetic

0: presidency not look good. And just overall, when I look at the bigger picture, we make a lot of comparisons to President Jimmy Carter in the context of Iran. But I think the one thing that the president's worried about most, and he said this, is that he's worried about being compared to President Herbert Hoover, who is the Republican that was synonymous with the economic collapse after the Great Depression. And so while this war is it's unclear how it's going to continue, the fact that Iran has been able to close the Strait of Hormuz and impact the global economy, cause rising gas prices here in the United States, and then there's this growing inflation here. I think that that worry of what the US economy will look like if this war drags out, that's really problematic, and what the optics will look like for the Trump presidency as it moves forward.
1: Do you think the Trump administration is as savvy as Iran is about the Iran regime and as deliberate?
0: I would say, unfortunately, the Iranians, especially when you have somebody like a key negotiator, Abbas Araghchi, who has had the Iran nuclear file for decades and worked alongside as a deputy foreign minister in a previous government, they have a really good read on U.S. thinking on Iran. And unfortunately, when I look at the terrain of the Trump administration, we have his son-in-law, Jared Kushner, and one of his close friends as key negotiator, Steve Witkoff, they don't have a real deep read on Iran. And of course, because of these firings over the years, they've fired some of the best and brightest on Iran. And as an Iran analyst myself here, I can say they've not been consulting many of us here in Washington either. So I think that there's an uneven advantage on this playing field at this juncture.
1: How much do you think that informs the way Iran negotiates with everything?
0: Well, I mean, I would say because there's so much experience with somebody like Abbas Araghchi, the Iranian foreign minister, I think that they really understand how to really push the buttons of negotiators. I remember famously in former negotiator Wendy Sherman's memoir, when she negotiated under the Barack Obama administration what became known as the Iran nuclear deal, she noted that at some point they had even made her cry. So, I mean, for me, there's a lot of maximalist demands being made in this moment because there's this recognition here that this is an unpopular war in the United States. It's impacting the US economy. And this has become effectively a strategy-less war. There's also these reports, as we know from the past week, about these interceptors running out. So, you know, all of this is sending a message to Iran that if we hold on our maximalist demands long enough, we're going to get the deal that we want out of it. But it always has the option, of course,
1: Yeah.
0: because we're dealing with a mercurial president like Donald Trump that actually could backfire on the Iranians.
1: Holly Degress is a senior fellow at the Washington Institute for Near East Policy. Holly, thanks.
0: Thank you.
2: Canadian wildfires have forced more than 20,000 people to flee the south central part of British Columbia. At least one person has died. Dan Karpinchuk reports.
3: For the most part, fire crews had been holding their own. But after 70 new fires burst into life in the past week, new evacuation orders and alerts were issued, as well as a declaration of a state of emergency from British Columbia Premier David Eby.
4: Right now, our full focus is saving lives and supporting rescue efforts.
3: Eby says conditions in the Okanagan Valley are extremely dangerous and changing by the minute as the wildfires are moving incredibly quickly.
4: Air evacuations are underway for people cut off by the fire. Emergency teams continue to work and will work around the clock. We are coordinating resources across government and staying in constant contact with incident commanders and local government leaders. I have also been in contact with the Prime Minister, who has pledged his full support.
3: The Bald Range wildfire swept through the Okanagan Valley Friday night, forcing 20,000 people from their homes. The community of Summerland was evacuated that night, sending 12,000 residents towards the city of Penticton further south. Julius Bloomfield, the mayor of Penticton, says the emergency declaration will allow his city to offer help, but not without a strain on resources.
5: We've had 10,000 people move in from Summerland overnight. And it was a very, very fast-moving situation. And, you know, it obviously puts a big strain on facilities in Penticton in our busiest weekend of the season.
3: But Bloomfield says his community rose to the challenge, providing food, shelter, and aid to those fleeing. Penticton itself has been told to prepare for an evacuation alert if the wildfire heads its way. Taylor Coleman of the BC Wildfire Service provides a picture of what fire crews are up against.
6: Those fires are burning deep underground.

0: around, becoming difficult to extinguish, and they're burning very hot. They're engulfing entire trees, not just smoldering along the ground. The fire behavior is rank 5, which is extremely aggressive and volatile.
1: Many of those fleeing only had time to gather a few possessions. And many, like John Middleton, whose daughter was caught in the Ball Range fire zone, say the situation changed so quickly.
2: Flames all over. She got some burns on her face, and they barely got out. It was crazy.
1: Declaring a state of emergency allows the province to impose travel restrictions, bring in essential supplies, streamline coordination between federal and provincial authorities, direct emergency personnel, and commandeer accommodations. Officials say homes and properties have been lost. How many, it's too early to tell. For NPR News, I'm Dan Karpinchuk.

On the next Fresh Air, journalist Gil Duran. He spent years following a small group of Silicon Valley billionaires and says they are at war with American democracy and winning. His new book is called The Nerd Reich. Join us.

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2: I'm Amy Martinez.
3: And I'm Michelle Martin. Good morning. In his New York Times bestseller, Kitchen Confidential, Anthony Bourdain describes his improbable rise to celebrity chef stardom from, in his own words, a spoiled, miserable, narcissistic, self-destructive, and thoughtless young lout badly in need of a good ass-kicking. The new film, Tony, tells the story of that summer where he got that ass-kicking, with some ample helpings of artistic license, of course. Tony takes a job as a dishwasher at a restaurant in Provincetown on Cape Cod, Massachusetts.
4: You know I can cook, too.
5: Excuse me?
4: It says he's a cook, chef.
5: Yeah, wonderful.
4: I'm not a cook. I'm a writer. I said I could cook.
5: Oh, I'm sorry.
3: And Dominic Sessa stars as Tony, and he is with us now. Good morning, Dominic. Thanks so much for joining us.
6: Good morning. How's it going?
3: Did you know anything about Anthony Bourdain, or like what did you know about him before you started working on this film?
6: Nothing, really. I mean, I knew of him. I don't know. I guess I probably saw some YouTube videos of him, saw him on the TV. My mom was probably watching his shows.
3: I would have been that mom watching Anthony Bourdain.
6: Yeah, exactly.
3: What about this project attracted you?
6: For one, it was an opportunity to learn about this person who I had an awareness of and knew was kind of seen as this prophet. After he died, a lot of people in my generation started to read his work and become more interested in him because this is such a specific time in his life that's not documented fully, but in that we were able to tell and express a lot of our own stories, you know, and I think that was really attractive.
3: So would you say that there are kind of some parallels between Anthony Bourdain's story and yours in the sense that you were a hockey player, you were playing at Deerfield, you thought that was going to be your path, and then you had an injury, a serious injury?
6: Yeah. And the way we tell the story in the movie, the character has this ambition to be like, you know, the next great American novelist. And then, right, this environment is sort of thrust upon him. And for me, similarly, like I was like, I play hockey, like this is what I'm going to do, but really didn't have anything to show for it. At a certain point, I made a choice to kind of do something that I knew was going to be hard and I knew I was going to be uncomfortable in. But in that, I found something that I actually had control with, you know, and I think similarly, Tony, he starts to develop a sense of self-control and self-awareness and direction.
3: And it's a coming-of-age story, like your breakout film debut. How did that experience working on The Holdovers prepare you for this role?
6: I was surrounded by the best possible people. It's easy, I think, when you're like a teenager in your early 20s and you're on movie sets, you can get easily corrupted, you know, if you're around the wrong people.
3: Why is it? Because people are always like dabbing your brow or whatever. Like, yeah, I've never been on one, so you have to tell
6: me. No, yeah, they treat you like you're made of glass sometimes, and sometimes you need to get your ass kicked.
3: On this film, you got to work with Antonio Banderas. He was like the chef and the mentor who starts to teach you some more skills. What was that like? I mean, he's a goat in his own right.
6: Yeah, I mean, he's such a legend. I'm looking at this like, you know, like, is he going to like start bossing me around? Like, but he gave everybody like so much space, and him doing everything possible to make me better. For someone like him to do that means the world just for a young actor like myself.
3: Your character is kind of a jerk.
6: Yeah, yeah.
3: Like, as a mom myself, I really wanted to like snatch him up and be like, excuse me. Get it together.
6: When I think about myself, there's always something that I can point at and be like, this behavior of mine is a result of me being immature, you know, young man. And I'm constantly trying to you know, play this role of like an adult and someone who's got it together and is mature, right? And like, I think that's the pressure a lot of us face at a young age. And within us all is kind of this experimental phase that we're in that we need to explore and make mistakes. And I don't look at that behavior as like defining characteristics, you know, like it's just kind of a byproduct of the growing pains we're all going through, you know. And I think that's why it's relatable, and you understand it's really a reaction to something that's so innate to the human experience.
3: Is it something that you think is a particular burden slash challenge for young men to feel like they have to project who they are before they really are who they are?
6: Yeah, I mean, I think for sure. And it's a big reason, you know, something like important to us in telling the story, because, yeah, I mean, I still do that, you know, like if I'm on a date or something, I try to use big words to like sound more intelligent than I am. And like, it's wanting respect and wanting to be viewed in a way, kind of like wearing and masking this status that you haven't necessarily earned yet. Mm-hmm. I think in our lives, doing these things that were genuinely hard and putting ourselves in difficult situations so that we could sort of be beaten down and realize that, you know, leading with integrity and actually doing something truthfully and honestly, that's the only way you can actually earn respect in this world and be viewed as a man, you know?
3: You know, gosh, it sounds like working on this film wasn't just a job in a way for you. It sounds almost like a journey of self-discovery for you, if I can put it that way.
6: Of course, yeah. What's so lucky about doing this kind of work, you know, it's fun to be able to act and like play characters, but when you get, this is a, you know, unique opportunity was, you know, working with someone like Matt, who...
3: Matt Johnson being the...
6: Director. Matt really encouraged me to go through this process and walk out, you know, a better person, at least a little bit. And he really wanted this to change me, and in a good way.
3: That is Dominic Sessa. He stars as Anthony Bourdain in the new film, Tony. Dominic, thanks so much for talking with us. Congratulations.
6: Thank you for having me. Have a good one.
3: And let me note here that Tony is produced by A24, which is a financial supporter of NPR.

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1: Texas has the fastest growing data center market in the country, but Governor Greg Abbott has effectively put a pause on new data centers while the state reviews their impact.
2: The governor does have to balance the intense opposition combined with the actual economic benefits that data centers provide.
1: I'm Elsa Chang. That's on All Things Considered from NPR News.

0: Live from NPR News in Washington, I'm Dave Mattingly. This afternoon at the White House, President Trump is scheduled to swear in Todd Blanch as Attorney General. Trump's one-time personal lawyer was narrowly confirmed by the Senate early Saturday on a 50-49 vote. Two Republican senators joined Democrats in voting against Blanch's confirmation, Susan Collins of Maine and Lisa Murkowski of Alaska. Critics of Blanch voiced concerns about a close ally of the president leading the Justice Department. A new report reveals dozens of allegations of sexual abuse made by students at a prestigious arts boarding school and summer camp in Michigan, the Interlochen Center for the Arts. NPR's Ava Berger says the accusations cover more than a half century.
1: 2 years ago, Interlochen hired an outside law firm to look into allegations of abuse. That was prompted by a former student coming forward with an allegation from the 1970s. The numbers are staggering. Some 70 allegations of sexual abuse by nearly 50 adults from the 1950s to the 2010s.
0: The report includes allegations of sexual abuse by the late convicted sex offender Jeffrey Epstein, an alumnus and benefactor of the school, and his accomplice, Ghislaine Maxwell. NPR first reported in February that Epstein met and recruited two young teenagers on the campus. This is NPR News from Washington.
2: Good morning. I'm Lauren Patterson with Boise State Public Radio. A new study has identified what researchers have dubbed snow eater heat waves. The early season weather patterns are making water supplies less predictable. The Mountain West News Bureau's Caleb Radel reports.
3: Here's how it works. During unusually hot spring days, a big dome of high pressure sits over the mountains, and temperatures don't dip below freezing, even overnight. Normally, spring snow melts a little during the day and refreezes at night. But when it doesn't refreeze, the whole snowpack heats up and melts fast, sometimes at nearly double the normal rate. Dan McAvoy with the nonprofit Desert Research Institute helped lead the study. He says that surge of water can catch reservoir operators off guard.
4: Is there room in the reservoir? You know, they're used to it more slowly coming down the system. And then that rapid melt is going to have a much higher potential to cause flooding if there's enough snow left.
3: And McAvoy says these heat waves are showing up more often and earlier in the spring because of climate change, meaning water managers may need to adapt more often in the years ahead. For the Mountain West News Bureau, I'm Caleb Radel.
2: Repairs are starting on the U.S. Highway 95 Snake River Bridge in Homedale, with a lane closure beginning today, according to a press release from the Idaho Department of Transportation. Temporary traffic signals will be guiding drivers over the one-lane bridge. Work is scheduled to be completed in early September. 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
1: It's Morning Edition from NPR News. I'm Leila Fadel in Washington, D.C.
2: And Amy Martinez in Culver City, California. Nearly 30 years after Tupac Shakur was killed, a former gang member goes on trial today for his murder. Shakur got into a fight in the lobby of the Las Vegas MGM Grand Hotel in 1996. A few hours later, he was hit in a drive-by shooting and died 6 days later. Since then, there have been all sorts of theories about who did it. Reporter Steve Futterman is in Las Vegas for the trial. Steve, so take us back to 1996. Remind us of those circumstances.
3: Yeah, well, much of this officials say stemmed from a feud between a pair of rival gangs. Tupac Shakur was here in Las Vegas attending a Mike Tyson fight at the MGM Grand. As he was leaving the hotel with his entourage, he spotted Orlando Anderson in the lobby. Shakur believed Anderson had been involved in an earlier attack on a member of Death Row Records, which was Shakur's label. In the MGM security video, Shakur is seen punching Anderson. Others get involved before it's broken up. The prosecution believes the fatal shooting of Shakur a couple hours later was retaliation for that. Prosecutors say the man on trial, Dwayne Davis, orchestrated the killing and provided the gun. He was also allegedly in the vehicle that drove up next to Shakur when he was shot. Now, police knew much of this almost from the start, but they never had enough evidence to bring charges.
2: Okay, so there are charges now. So what has changed?
3: Well, in 2019, Dwayne Davis wrote a memoir, and in that book, he talked about being in the vehicle, supplying the weapon. Well, you can imagine what Las Vegas police thought when they saw that. They reopened the investigation. Still, it took 4 years to bring charges. The key part of the prosecution's case against Davis is going to be what he said. Here's Lori Levinson. She's a former federal prosecutor who's not involved in this case.
4: The prosecutors don't really have any direct evidence in this case. They don't have physical evidence or even the eyewitnesses. What they have are Davis's own words, and that's what they plan to use to try to convict him in this case.
3: Now, also in 2008, Davis did tell law enforcement what he knew about the killing. Davis and his attorney say it was supposed to be confidential. Well, it was until Davis talked about it in his book and interviews. When that happened, the court ruled he violated the confidentiality agreement and it will be used in court.
2: All right. So what kind of a case will the defense put on?
3: The defense strategy seems to be twofold. It admits that Davis may have said these things, but argues that he was fabricating and embellishing to help increase sales of his book and embellishing for law enforcement to avoid drug charges. On top of that, Davis claims he was not even here in Vegas the night of the killing, and the defense is expected to call witnesses who will try to back that up.
2: All right, Steve, 30 years later, I mean, Tupac Shakur is still larger than life in the world of hip hop.
3: Well, he is definitely an icon. Many hip-hop stars of today view him as a major influence. Yesterday, I spoke to a young man here in Las Vegas, Tim Dunk. He was born the year Shakur died, and he's a huge fan.
5: He wasn't afraid to show how he felt. He wasn't afraid to use his everyday life and struggles to convey it to his fans through his music.
3: Now, jury selection should take a week. It begins today. Testimony is expected to last around a month, and the trial will be televised.
2: All right, that's Steve Futterman in Las Vegas. Steve, thanks a lot.
3: Thank you, A.
6: The federal agency in charge of the nation's airspace says it's time for a reboot. The Federal Aviation Administration is turning to technology, including artificial intelligence, to make flying more efficient. NPR's Joel Rose reports on how airlines are already using similar tools.
7: Alaska Airlines operates roughly 1,500 flights a day, most of them guided by a team of dispatchers on the sixth floor of an office building near the Seattle-Tacoma International Airport, known as the Hub.
8: This one is destined for San Diego. The origin is Chicago O'Hare.
7: Alec Mead is a manager in Alaska's Network Operations Center, basically the airline's brain. It's a big open room full of flat-screen monitors. Dispatchers sit surrounded by as many as five screens, showing them real-time air traffic, weather, wind patterns, and more. It's a lot to process. But these days, Mead says the dispatchers are getting some help from a software tool called Flyways AI.
8: It ingests all that information from the National Airspace System, and it really kind of puts it all together in a nice little package for the dispatcher to kind of look at, take some options, maybe play around with some different ideas, and then pick the most efficient and the safest route.
7: Alaska was the first airline to start using Flyways back in 2021 to do things that would be challenging, if not impossible, for a human dispatcher. Captain Brett Payton directs Alaska's Network Operations Center.
9: It doesn't decide the route or waypoints that a dispatcher uses to get an airplane from A to B, but it does help provide suggestions that might be more efficient. That's where Flyways is really excelling for us.
7: Alaska says it's saving thousands of hours in the air and roughly 1 million gallons of fuel per year because of Flyways. So how does it work? Basically, by crunching all of that data, air traffic, wind, weather, to anticipate what is going to happen, giving the dispatcher more insight.
10: It's actually a really fundamental change, massive behavior change.
7: That's Philip Buckendorf, the co-founder and CEO of Airspace Intelligence, the company that built Flyways, speaking on the podcast Crossing the Valley last year. Buckendorf says his company worked closely with Alaska to build Flyways from the ground up to help dispatchers adjust to this new way of working.
10: One of the hardest things is we're dealing with users that have basically made decisions against like static displays for like 10, 20 years of their career. And so now they basically make a decision against the predictive picture.
7: Federal regulators are betting that predictive analytics can make the entire U.S. airspace work better, too.
11: I think we've got a real opportunity to do something transformational with AI.
7: That's the head of the Federal Aviation Administration, Brian Bedford, speaking at an industry conference in May. Bedford says the U.S. airspace is safe today because air traffic controllers make sure planes are separated from each other at every stage of their journey. But Bedford says the current system is not as efficient as it could be.
11: What we're seeing is a system that is woefully unorganized. We don't have in any of our facilities the ability to see the entire national airspace picture in a unified way.
7: Bedford says predictive analytics can help prevent bottlenecks and congestion before they happen with relatively small adjustments to schedules and routes. The FAA is so convinced that it announced a major contract with Airspace Intelligence in June for nearly $900 million to modernize the nation's airspace. The FAA says the goal is to help air traffic controllers, not replace them. But skeptics wonder if this technology can scale up from helping airline dispatchers to optimizing the entire U.S. airspace, which is the busiest and most complex in the world. Brett Payton at Alaska Airlines says dispatchers there were skeptical too.
9: It took a while for us to convince the dispatch group that it is what we say it is, which is a decision-making aid and not a tool that's going to run rogue and make weird decisions for the dispatcher. And it happened relatively quickly once dispatchers saw the true results that were pretty immediate.
7: Payton says he gets the skepticism about AI in aviation. But if it's done well, he says, with the right limits, it can work. Joel Rose, NPR News.
1: 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Jay-Z's life has had some surprising twists. So has his music, like when he sampled a song from the Broadway musical Annie in Hard Knock Life.
12: 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Instead of treated, we get tricked. Instead of kisses, we get kicked. It immediately resonated with me.
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0: 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Well, childhood sickness caused by your sibling could be to blame. That's next time, Here and Now.
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2: Good morning, me Martinez. When Dallas Mavericks rookie Cooper Flagg stepped onto an NBA court for his first game, his jersey had a debut patch on it. That patch was removed after the game and put on one trading card. The Mavericks offered a trade to whoever pulls the card, 2 season tickets for 32 years, a signed jersey, private photo shoots, tours, and an all-expenses-paid road trip with the team. But if the lucky fan keeps the card, it could sell for more than $1 million. It's Morning Edition.
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4: 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I'm Leila Fadel.
2: And I'm Martinez. Warnings about low T, low testosterone, are all over social media. And the military plans to start screening service members for their hormone levels. NPR's Will Stone reports on who really needs testosterone therapy.
5: A few times, Jamin Brombot suspected he might have low testosterone, so he got his numbers checked. Turned out, they were normal.
6: It was more my sleep and stress and everything else that was causing these symptoms, so.
5: Brombot is a urologist at Orlando Health in Florida, so he knows what to look for. Depressed mood, fatigue, reduced libido, weight gain, trouble concentrating, all of these can be signs.
6: Most of the questions are so vague, so it can also be very situational.
5: That's why guidelines recommend that men get tested twice and evaluated by a clinician to consider all the possible causes. Unfortunately, Brombot says that's not always happening.
6: Testosterone has gotten a bad rap because you can just walk into these clinics, get testosterone. They don't even do all the testing. They don't do the follow-up.
5: In fact, one study published in 2022 sent secret shoppers to online clinics. It found most were ready to prescribe, even though the patient in question had normal levels. Social media is full of low-T content. It's often framed as a crisis of masculinity, even for younger men. Some clinics tap into these fears and pitch testosterone for optimization, longevity, confidence, focus, and strength.
7: The goal of testosterone therapy isn't peak performance. It's not some drug to promise this fountain of youth.
5: Dr. Helen Burney is director of male sexual and reproductive medicine at Indiana University.
7: It is restoring normal physiology in men who have a true deficiency.
5: She says testosterone isn't just about sexual health either.
7: It's really, really important for our overall health, for muscle, for bone, for energy, for moods.
5: The underlying causes for testosterone deficiency vary. There are some relatively rare medical conditions, for example, related to genetics. For most men, it's not that. Testosterone declines with age, but Burney says in younger and middle-aged men, it's related to more than aging. Obesity, diabetes, sleep apnea, and other medical conditions can all contribute. And while you can try to correct those issues first, that's not always realistic.
7: Think of the 60-year-old guy who's got low testosterone. He's tired. He's overweight. You know, he feels terrible. And now I'm telling him, go to the gym, man. Go work out. Well, it's kind of like pushing a huge boulder up and up Battle Hill, right?
5: So she says sometimes a patient can start testosterone therapy while making these other lifestyle changes too. There are downsides. It suppresses sperm production and over time can lead to permanent infertility. About a decade ago, concerns about heart attack and stroke led drug makers to launch a big safety study. That ultimately did not find an increased risk of major cardiovascular events, though it did find some other harms like fractures. Dr. Steven Nissen is a cardiologist at the Cleveland Clinic who led that trial. He points out they used a gel, not injectables, and made sure testosterone levels did not go above the upper limit of normal.
8: We used the drug in a very specific way, and we have a very reasonable answer. But I would not feel good if our study resulted in the unrestrained use of testosterone in ways that we didn't study.
5: It's a message that can be tough to get across in a culture brimming with high T content. Will Stone, NPR News.
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0: It's Morning Edition from NPR News. I'm Amy Martinez.
1: And I'm Leila Fadel. There's an election in England on Thursday with a unique candidate. It's a comedian with a trash can on his head. NPR's Lauren Freyer explains what's going on in UK politics.
2: The bar is relatively low to run for parliament here. You just pay a deposit of several hundred dollars, which you get back if you win 5% of the vote. And so on election night, when votes are counted,
3: the Conservative Party candidate, 25,000.
2: On stage next to candidates from mainstream parties,
3: the official monster raving loony party, 125.
2: There are often a handful of satirical ones.
3: Hughes, David, Stephen, commonly known as Lord Buckethead.
2: Lord Buckethead wears a Darth Vader-type costume. There's another candidate who's registered his name as none of the above. The most famous, though, is Count Binface.
4: My name's Count Binface, intergalactic space warrior, leader of the Recyclones from planet Sigma 9.
2: Who says he's from an alien planet, wears a trash bin on his head, and has a YouTube channel of his own music videos.
5: Is this election? It's kind of rubbish, and rubbish is my thing.
2: Binface's real name is John Harvey, a 46-year-old comedian with an Oxford Classics degree. He'd only go on record in character. NPR met him in a TV studio in central London. He was in full costume, a black bodysuit, silver cape, and a metal garbage can on his head in the middle of a heat wave.
4: Oh, it's hot here, partly because of my armor and partly because you're cooking the planet with human-made climate change. You idiots.
2: Speaking through a slit in the front, Binface rattles off his campaign promises.
4: Building one affordable house, nationalizing a Dell.
2: Cutting your taxes, he says, and raising everyone else's. Capping the price of croissants and moving the hand dryer in the men's room of a certain pub to what he calls a more sensible location.
4: Do you want to be using the urinal and have another human blasting your bits?
2: For years, Binface has run against prime ministers, getting only a handful of votes. But in this election, he's forecast to win more votes than ever before. The race is here in Clacton.
6: Try your luck today.
2: An economically ailing town with a seaside pier and amusement park rides. Represented in Parliament by Nigel Farage, the far-right anti-immigrant Brexit campaigner. He called a special election to rerun for his own seat, saying the establishment is out to get him.
7: It's a chance to stick two fingers up to the entire establishment, to frankly tell them where to go.
2: Rival parties call this a stunt to distract from how he's under investigation for failing to declare millions in donations from crypto billionaires. Farage says he wasn't required to declare them. Other parties have nevertheless refused to field candidates, leaving Binface as Farage's main competitor.
4: I would not accept £5 million donations from crypto billionaires on your planet.
2: That message resonates with some voters. One poll shows Brits overall favor Binface over Farage. But when NPR asked voters in Clacton,
8: Nigel Farage is obviously very popular with the Clacton people.
9: The cost of living is going up and up and up.
10: Maybe Count Binface would do more for Clacton, because what he's actually shown, though, is how laughable British politics has become.
11: To be running for MP, you need to do something good for country. It's not a joke. It's not a laugh.
2: That was Adrian Rogers, Helen Matthews, Cameron Jhandari, and Mohammed Najib. One person who did laugh was pollster John Curtis when I phoned him to ask about this candidate with a bin on his head.
12: Look, if you don't like Nigel Farage, you have to decide what you're going to do.
2: He predicts turnout will be low, Farage will win, but that Binface will get a fair number of protest votes.
4: That's to be celebrated, because the UK is the only country in your planet where you can stand on that stage on election night and whoever it is, and you hold them to account. Literally, in my case.
2: Account, Binface, is here to prove a point. But he also might do well enough to get his deposit back this time. Lauren Freyer, NPR News in Clacton-on-Sea, England.
0: Meeting new people isn't always easy. Bars are expensive and dating apps can be exhausting. So a group in Minnesota is trying something different. They're grabbing some work gloves, heading to a park, and helping remove buckthorn shrubs. Here's Nicole Kai of Minnesota Public Radio.
13: More than 50 people showed up to clear the invasive shrubs along a trail at a Minneapolis park. Some used loppers to cut through the buckthorn, others piled branches, all stopping every so often to introduce themselves. Andrew Johnson drove from a nearby suburb after spotting the event on Reddit.
14: I'm single, ready to mingle, whether that be for a romantic partner or, I guess, making friends around the cities. I don't really like dating apps. I think seeing people in person mingling is more, it's more organic.
13: The Buckthorn Removal Singles Club is a new meetup every Sunday at this park. Organizer William Cook says the idea came to him after noticing how much buckthorn had taken over.
15: I was just looking and seeing how much buckthorn there was, and I was thinking this would take an army of people to remove, and got me thinking maybe just put the two ideas together, have people meet each other in a very human way, while also getting rid of the buckthorn.
13: He printed out 4 flyers advertising the club and hung them up in neighborhood coffee shops. That was all he did, until people shared photos online, which spread like, well, buckthorn. Some came looking for a date, others just wanted to meet new people while helping the environment. For Kareen Bowie, the event checked both boxes.
16: As a queer person, it's harder to meet people, but I figure there's gotta be some gays out here trying to help the earth.
13: She says reducing invasive species like buckthorn so native plants can grow was part of the appeal.
16: It doesn't hurt that buckthorn is just such a fun word, too. Singles Buckthorn Removal Club. Come on.
17: Kind of has a ring to it.
16: Yes, it does.
13: By the end of the morning, volunteers had cleared piles and piles of buckthorn and swapped phone numbers. Some stuck around afterward for coffee. Cook says the club will continue meeting every weekend until it's too cold outside. He hopes people leave with a stronger connection to the park and maybe each other. For NPR News, I'm Nicole Kai in Minneapolis.
0: This is Morning Edition from NPR News. I'm A. Martinez.
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1: Good morning. The economy lost jobs in July and 250,000 people stopped looking for work. We get an update on inflation this week. What is the likely next move for the Federal Reserve? It's Morning Edition from NPR News. An elite art school where Jeffrey Epstein allegedly preyed on students reveals sexual abuse going back to the 1950s. I'm E. Martinez.
2: And I'm Leila Fadel. There are allegations against almost 50 adults. A former student there shares his story. Also, Israeli Prime Minister Benjamin Netanyahu rejected the 15-point plan from President Trump's Board of Peace. And the fight over James Tallarico's faith and how it informs his politics in the Texas Senate race. It's Monday, August 10th. On this day in 1846, the Smithsonian Institution was established. The news is next.
3: Live from NPR News in Washington, I'm Libby Casey. Iran says it is close to a final deal with Oman to reopen the Strait of Hormuz. But before that happens, Iran has some tough conditions for the U.S. NPR's Hadil Al-Shalchi reports.
4: Among other demands, Iran wants the U.S. to lift a naval blockade and sanctions and pay it reparations for war damages, high prices for the United States. Asla Aydan Tashbash is a fellow at Brookings Institution who's been following the talks. She says with this set of tough conditions, Iran wants to force President Trump to cave as he heads into the midterms with a weakened economy and an angry base.
5: Iran wants to use this time, use their leverage, but also the midterm calendar for a stronger agreement that establishes their sovereignty over Hormuz.
4: Iran's strategy may come with some of their own risk. If it doesn't strike a deal soon, Iran could face more internal unrest as its economy gets worse. Hadil Al-Shalchi, NPR News, Istanbul.
3: President Trump has named Will Scharf to be his new White House counsel. NPR's Franco Ordonez says Scharf will take over on September 1st.
6: Scharf takes over as the White House's top lawyer after overseeing the administrative work of the Oval Office as the White House staff secretary. He also led the National Capital Planning Commission, which approved the president's construction of the White House ballroom. He is perhaps best known, though, as the attorney who presents and explains executive orders to the president before he signs them during public Oval Office signings. The president wrote on social media that Scharf is tough, strong, and smart, and loves the country. Trump said David Warrington, the current White House counsel, is heading to the private sector. Warrington formerly served as a personal counsel and lawyer for Trump's 2024 campaign. Franco Ordonez, NPR News.
3: President Trump will host the swearing-in ceremony this afternoon for Todd Blanche as Attorney General. Blanche was confirmed by the Senate early Saturday morning. Europe is bracing for another heat wave this week, its fifth since May. NPR's Eleanor Beardsley reports rapidly rising temperatures combined with intense drought conditions is also worsening the threat of wildfires.
7: A broad area of high pressure known as a heat dome will intensify across the continent this week. The most extreme heat is expected across parts of France, Spain, and Italy before shifting towards central Europe, where scorching weather is forecast for Germany, Poland, and the Czech Republic. European forest fire forecasters say parts of southern Britain, France, and a swath of territory from the Alps to the Balkans will remain under very extreme fire conditions, the highest category in its fire danger forecast. Fires have already destroyed hundreds of thousands of acres this year in France and Spain. Eleanor Beardsley, NPR News, Paris.
3: It's NPR.
8: I'm Lauren Patterson with Boise State Public Radio. A new app inspired by a hunter's desire to get more people engaged civically allows people to register comments with federal agencies considering changes to public lands. The Mountain West News Bureau's Yvette Fernandez has the details.
9: Typically, the federal government opens a public comment period before changing a policy on public land. But the Outdoor Recreation Group on X says that participating in that process can be confusing. That led it to create a free app called Public Land Comment Hub. It allows people to register comments with the Forest Service, the Bureau of Land Management, the National Park Service, and Fish and Wildlife Service. Spokesperson Lisa Nichols says public lands decisions set the rules for future generations.
10: Agencies are actively revisiting major rules, opening these large comment periods, and some of them are already drawing very high public interest, and that tells you people really care about these places.
9: The Public Land Comment Hub includes deadlines and tips for how to write compelling comments that will become part of the public record. Yvette Fernandez, the Mountain West News Bureau reporter at KNPR in Las Vegas.
8: Not enough people are applying to be Idaho State Police troopers in Northern Idaho, which could deepen the ongoing officer shortage, according to a press release from ISP. With just over a month remaining before applications close for the January Trooper Academy, ISP says only 7 applicants for the Coeur d'Alene region and 3 for the Lewiston region meet the minimum requirements. You're listening to Boise State Public Radio News.
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8: 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The time is 6:06. Coming up in a minute, the Labor Department releases a new report on inflation this week. It's higher than most people would like. And with a sluggish job market, most people's paychecks are not keeping pace with rising prices. And following a weak jobs report and looking ahead to Wednesday's inflation data, NPR's A. Martinez speaks to Diane Swonk, chief economist at the accounting firm KPMG U.S. about the state of the economy. This is Idaho's NPR station.
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1: It's Morning Edition from NPR News. I'm A. Martinez in Culver City, California.
2: And I'm Leila Fadil in Washington, D.C. We're going to get some new information this week about the cost of living.
1: It's likely to confirm what most people already know. Gasoline and groceries are more expensive than they'd like. And that wouldn't be so bad if wages were keeping up with inflation, but for most people, they are not.
2: NPR's Scott Horsley is here with a preview of this week's economic data. Good morning, Scott.
12: Good morning, Leila.
2: Let's start with that inflation report, which comes out on Wednesday. What's the expectation there?
12: The report is expected to show that consumer prices in July were up about 3.4% from a year ago. That would be a slightly smaller annual increase than we saw in June. But look, inflation's still uncomfortably high. Kevin Hassett, who runs the National Economic Council at the White House, acknowledged that pain point in an interview this weekend with CNN's State of the Union.
13: I go to the grocery store, I do the shopping, and I keep an eye on prices every week. And there's stuff like the price of beef that's still really, really high and very problematic for people. And we've still got a lot of work to do.
12: And now the job market is also showing some signs of weakness. Last week, we learned that employers cut 23,000 jobs in July, and more than 250,000 people dropped out of the workforce last month. So employers are not having to pay as much to attract workers these days. Average wages were up just 3.2% over the last 12 months. So when prices are going up faster than wages, it's no wonder a lot of people feel like they're falling behind.
2: Now, the Federal Reserve has long promised to bring inflation under control, but it's still above the Fed's target of 2%.
12: Yeah, the Fed is now in a tricky spot. Its usual tool for fighting inflation is to raise interest rates. But, you know, that doesn't do a lot to lower the price of gasoline, which is up because of the war with Iran. AAA says the average price of regular gas is just over $4 a gallon. It has come down in recent days, but it's still about a buck a gallon higher than it was when the U.S. started this war. At its last meeting in July, the Fed kept its benchmark interest rate steady. Investors were kind of expecting a rate increase at the next Fed meeting in September, but that's now not as clear with the job market looking a little shakier.
2: Trump has repeatedly said he wants the Fed to lower interest rates. Given what's happening with inflation, how likely is that?
12: Well, it doesn't look very likely in the near term unless the job market weakens more. And here's the thing. While the Fed sets short-term interest rates, longer-term borrowing costs are generally set by the bond market. And those rates have been going up, not down. The average rate on a 30-year mortgage has climbed to nearly 6.7%. And that's a real drag on the housing market. Home sales were down in June. We're going to get the July home sales numbers tomorrow, and they're also likely to look weak.
2: Speaking of the Federal Reserve, President Trump is trying again to fire one of its board members. What's he doing now?
12: Yeah, Trump originally tried to fire Fed Governor Lisa Cook last year. His attack dog, William Poulte, had accused Cook of mortgage fraud, although Cook denies any wrongdoing. And so far, courts have allowed her to remain at the Fed. Even the Supreme Court, which has given this president broad latitude to fire other government officials, said the Fed is a special case. You know, the central bank is designed to be insulated from political pressure so it can make tough economic decisions. But Trump's not giving up. Last week, the White House sent Cook a letter demanding that she answer those mortgage fraud allegations. Her attorney says the allegations are baseless, and he promised to keep fighting to protect her job.
2: And Pierre Scott Horsley. Thank you, Scott.
12: You're welcome.
1: Well, let's talk about some of the latest economic indicators with Diane Swonk. She's chief economist at the accounting firm KPMG US. Diane, all right, so I'm going to go over the numbers from last week again. The U.S. lost 23,000 jobs in July. 250,000 people stopped looking for work, but the unemployment rate is still 4.1%, historically quite low. How do those numbers fit together? What do you make of those numbers?
14: I know, it's very confusing. Well, first of all, the payroll survey, that included some over 50,000 educational workers that were either let go more aggressively at the end of the year, or didn't show up, or it could be a statistical fluke. We often get some weird numbers in July on that because of what's called seasonal adjustment. This is the time of year when teachers in June are let off and it shows up in the month of July, and then they're hired back up again in August and September. So we'll see how those numbers flush out. But the larger issue is what's happening on to the participation rate, and those number of workers, the supply of workers is falling. At the same time, demand seems to be waning as well, and that's what's holding the unemployment rate steady. But why are workers not showing up is important. The first reason is aging demographics. Of course, we have the baby boom aging into retirement, so that's fewer older workers that are in the labor force and participating. That holds down the unemployment rate. We also have young workers, entry-level workers, in this low hire, low fire sort of regime we fall into, which frankly, I've never seen anything like. It is not very conducive to those wanting to get their foot in the door. Mm-hmm. And entry-level workers are having a very hard time. New college grads, the unemployment rate is quite elevated.

0: penalized, those workers aren't eligible for unemployment insurance or counted in the overall unemployment rate.
1: Diane, really quick, for the people that stop looking for work, by having the unemployment rate still be low, is it fair to say that if they wanted to find work, they probably could?
0: You know, it's still very difficult to find work. We know the duration of unemployment went down a little bit in the month of July, which is encouraging, but we need a lot more of that. There's about 1.8 million people that have been unemployed more than 27 weeks in any given month, in the month of July in particular. That's come down a little bit, but that's very elevated. It's much higher than it was pre-pandemic. And this is when we get looking into under the hood of the overall unemployment rate, because the picture looks a lot more turbulent underneath.
1: Okay. Now, with temporary protective status, you mentioned that the Supreme Court cleared the way for the Trump administration to end that for 350,000 Haitians, maybe 260,000 Venezuelans. What impact do you think that could have on future jobs numbers?
0: Well, those are numbers that are important because we end up hitting these cliffs where they end up having to be fired all at once. And that one, that might have shown up a little bit in the July numbers in leisure and hospitality and the weakness we saw in healthcare and social assistance. A lot of those workers are very heavily represented in everything from leisure and hospitality, food preparation, to the care economy, caring for elderly people. We're going to see more of those effects in the month of August, and we'll see them again after the next round of temporary protected status workers hits a cliff in early October. What's important about that is it creates these pockets of labor shortages in the service sector where inflation has been so acute. But at the same time, it also means rationing, not as much care for elderly people in nursing homes and things like that. But it also causes a blow to regional economies. Places like Florida, which have a disproportionate number of those workers, no longer have those workers buying and creating demand. And some of them are going to be in duress on their homes and things like that as well.
1: I want to get one more thing in really quick, only a few seconds left. You mentioned inflation. The Fed usually raises interest rates when inflation is too high. So how should the Fed go about this, you think?
0: This is really hard. I think the most important thing to remember is that we still expect interest rates to go up, and that's because we're over 5 years into this inflation and the shocks keep coming. We don't know exactly what's going to happen with the Strait of Hormuz, and even though there was some discounting over the summer on food costs and many big box discounters to bring low-income households in, that's not enough in its own to keep inflation down. Price level is too high.
1: Diane Swonk is chief economist for KPMG. Thank you very much.
0: Thank you.
2: Typhoon Dolphin has landed in China. More than 1.6 million people evacuated from their homes. It made landfall on Sunday in the eastern province of Zhejiang, which is where we find NPR China correspondent Jennifer Pak.
3: Typhoon Dolphin made a landing on the east coast of Yuhuan, where state broadcaster CCTV reporter Wang Li was standing. Well, barely. You can see how strong the wind and rain is, she says, with a rope visible on her waist. I can hardly stay up, so I've attached this sandbag to my waist. Local authorities have suspended some train services and canceled over 2,600 flights as of Monday morning in multiple cities. Continuous rainfall battered the financial capital, Shanghai, with parts of the downtown flooded. Videos circulating on Chinese social media show residents wading knee-deep on streets normally lined with influencers and tourists posing for photos. By Monday morning, Typhoon Dolphin had weakened to a tropical storm. But torrential rain that comes along with typhoons is forecast to continue for a whole week, says meteorologist Tang Xiaojing from the China Meteorological Administration. The impact of the rainfall is very wide, she tells CCTV, and it covers more than 10 provinces and cities. She warns there could be flash floods, landslides, and mudslides. And typhoons are only going to get more intense with global warming, says science advisor Johnny Chan at the Shanghai-based Asia-Pacific Typhoon Collaborative Research Center.
4: We can expect more severe typhoons in the Pacific, and so some of those will definitely hit some parts of Asia, Japan, Korea, China, Philippines, Vietnam, and so on.
3: In the Philippines, Typhoon Dolphin intensified the monsoon season, he says. Severe weather forced several ports to close. Even areas the typhoon doesn't hit directly can feel the impact, says

0: Chen, speaking from Hong Kong.
1: Actually, yesterday we had the highest temperature on record.
0: A temperature of about 98 degrees, the hottest since 1884. Jennifer Pak, NPR News, Jinhua City, Zhejiang Province.
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3: Hi there, I'm Heath Druzin, host of the Extremely American podcast. Do you have questions about extremist movements? 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
4: It's Morning Edition on Boise State Public Radio News. Lauren Patterson with you this morning. Coming up in just a moment, Texas Democratic Senate nominee James Tallarico is putting faith at the center of his campaign. Republicans are pushing back. Control over the U.S. Senate hangs in the balance. And coming up in about 15 minutes, an Idaho lab created the first usable electricity from a nuclear reactor in 1951. This year, it took a new, smaller reactor critical, hoping to revive nuclear power in America. But first, let's take a look at some weather. Patchy smoke in the Treasure Valley this morning. Sunny and hot with a high near 96. Tonight, mostly clear, a low around 60. And in Twin Falls, patchy smoke later this morning. Sunny and hot with a high near 93. Tonight, more patchy smoke, partly cloudy and a low around 58. Today in Haley, patchy smoke, sunny with a high near 89, mostly clear with a low around 54 tonight.
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7: 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I'm Leila Faldin.
8: And I'm E. Martinez. The Democratic nominee for a Senate seat in Texas, James Tallarico, is making faith a centerpiece of his campaign. He's focusing on biblical reasons to support health care, veterans, and immigrants. NPR religion correspondent Jason DeRose spent time on the Tallarico campaign trail to learn how that message is playing with voters.
9: At Brentwood Baptist Church in southwest Houston, Reverend Eric Powers welcomes his congregation to Sunday worship.
10: Good morning, Brentwood.
11: Good morning.
10: It's a good day to be in the house of the Lord, isn't it? I need
9: Politics at Brentwood Baptist is nothing new, and it's bipartisan. The Secretary of Education under George W. Bush, Rod Page, was a member here. A picture of the senior pastor, flanked by Nancy Pelosi and Joe Biden, hangs in a hallway. On this Sunday, Democratic Senate nominee James Tallarico stands at the pulpit.
12: I want to speak to you this morning, not as a candidate, but as a fellow Christian. My granddad was a Baptist preacher in South Texas. And when I was real little, he told me that Christianity is a simple religion.
9: Simple, he says, but not easy.
12: Because Jesus gave us two commandments to follow: love God and love neighbor.
9: Tallarico is a state representative in the Texas House, a former middle school teacher, and a student at Austin Presbyterian Theological Seminary. This morning, Tallarico preaches on a passage from the Gospel of Luke.
12: Sometimes we see the world most clearly through our tears. If your heart is breaking as you watch what's happening to our beloved country, it means you still have a heart. So blessed are you who weep.
9: In response to Tallarico's appeals to people of faith, Republicans have come out swinging. Here's Texas Lieutenant Governor Dan Patrick at the state's GOP convention earlier this year.
11: I've never seen so much blasphemy from anyone running for office. And let me tell you what, I'm going to pray for that guy, because when he loses the Senate race, if he campaigns against God as he's been doing, he's going to hell for sure.
9: Tallarico has taken those attacks and incorporated them into his campaign as a whole, and his message at Brentwood this morning.
12: The real blasphemy is kicking the sick off their health care to fund tax cuts for billionaires.
9: Sitting in one of the pews is Candace Stroud. She's been a member here at Brentwood Baptist for more than 40 years. Stroud's enthusiastic about the way Tallarico embraces his faith.
13: I think Democrats have been talking about religion for years. It's just nobody wants to listen to us if you don't say what they want to hear.
9: When you say they, what do you mean?
13: The Republicans, basically. They don't want to hear that we are Christians, we go to church, we believe in the Bible.
9: And Tallarico's Christianity, Stroud says, sounds a lot like her own. The reality for Democrats, though, is that a lot of the party isn't religious. Nationwide, less than a third of Democrats, according to Pew Research, say religion is very important to them.
14: What a beautiful crowd.
9: Later that afternoon, at a Democratic town hall not far from Brentwood Baptist, Tallarico's message sounds less like a sermon and more like one meant to reassure a more secular assembly, crucial to building a winning coalition.
15: My faith is central in my life, but I also know that the most dangerous form of government is theocracy, because the only thing worse than a tyrant is a tyrant who thinks they're on a mission from God.
9: That's the misguided mission, he says, of the Trump administration.
15: That is what we've seen from the Department of Defense. We have seen Christian nationalism infiltrate our Defense Department from Secretary Hegseth.
9: Tallarico is a vocal opponent of Christian nationalism, the idea that America's a Christian nation and government should promote Christianity, which has led his Republican opponent in the Senate race, Texas Attorney General Ken Paxton, to accuse Tallarico of not being a real Christian. Here's Paxton speaking at a campaign rally in July.
16: We cannot let Texas turn based on a deceiver like James Tallarico, who does not want the world to know who he really is.
9: Paxton is also running as a person of faith, appealing to conservative evangelicals. The race is close, and Republicans see it as key in keeping control of the Senate. Many of the nearly 700 people packed into this Democratic town hall hold signs or wear T-shirts that read on the front, Tallarico for Texas, and on the back, Love Thy Neighbor. Taking in these messages is 40-year-old nurse practitioner Brandon Sterling.
17: I would say I'm more spiritual than religious. And the only thing I do religiously is I get up, I go to work, go to the gym.
9: Sterling's pragmatic about what it will take for a Democrat to get elected statewide in Texas.
17: We're here in the South, you know, a lot of people lead their political views with their religious views, if you will. So if this is how you have to reach the greatest amount of people, then so be it. It doesn't offend me at all.
9: What plays at a political rally or at a church, however, isn't necessarily what plays on the streets. On a blistering Saturday afternoon in Houston's Montrose neighborhood, a couple of dozen people are out canvassing for James Tallarico and other Democrats.
18: Hello. Hi.
19: Hi. My name is Madison, and I'm a volunteer with Texas Together. We're looking for...
9: Among them is Madison Vega. Her grandfather, like James Tallarico's, was a Baptist preacher. After going to college, she drifted away from religion. But she's knocking on doors in part because of Tallarico's appeal to people of faith.
19: Part of the reason that I've kind of lost my closeness, I guess, to the church is just that I've kind of heard a lot of divisive messaging from church when I was growing up. And I like the way he doesn't use Christianity as a weapon.
9: One of the doors Vega knocks on belongs to Kristen Cott. Improving schools and the recent flooding in her neighborhood are the issues she cares about most. When I ask Cott about James Tallarico's focus on faith...
20: Talking about religion as it relates to policy and things like that, I would be turned off by.
21: Why is that?
20: Because I don't think religion should play into government and politics at all. I thought the country was founded on that.
9: In order to win in Texas, Tallarico will need to win over skeptics like Cott, believers at Brentwood Baptist, and the many others somewhere in between. Jason DeRose, NPR News, Houston.
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1: Texas has the fastest growing data center market in the country, but Governor Greg Abbott has effectively put a pause on new data centers while the state reviews their impact.
18: The governor does have to balance the intense opposition combined with the actual economic benefits that data centers provide.
1: I'm Elsa Chang. That's on All Things Considered from NPR News.
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23: Live from NPR News in Washington, I'm Dave Mattingly. Iran is making a list of demands it says the U.S. must meet before it will reopen the Strait of Hormuz to commercial ship traffic. Iran's foreign ministry says those demands include the U.S. Navy ending its blockade of Iranian ports, the U.S. paying compensation to Tehran for the damage done by American airstrikes, and the lifting of economic sanctions. The latest look at inflation in the U.S. economy is due out this week when the Labor Department reports on consumer prices. NPR's Scott Horsley says the numbers will be released on Wednesday.
24: The report is expected to show that consumer prices in July were up about 3.4% from a year ago. That would be a slightly smaller annual increase than we saw in June, but inflation's still uncomfortably high. And now the job market is also showing some signs of weakness. Last week we learned that employers cut 23,000 jobs in July, and more than 250,000 people dropped out of the workforce last month. So employers are not having to pay as much to attract workers these days. Average wages were up just 3.2% over the last 12 months. So when prices are going up faster than wages, a lot of people feel like they're falling behind.
23: Employers having shed jobs in July make it less likely the Federal Reserve will raise interest rates at its next policy meeting in September. This is NPR News.
4: 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I'm Lauren Patterson with Boise State Public Radio. As wildfires continue to spread across the West, officials stress the need for more collaboration between agencies and communities. Julie Lugetta has more.
25: At a press conference in Coeur d'Alene Friday, U.S. Forest Service Chief Tom Schultz said this winter's low snowpack and resulting drought made the fire season significantly more challenging than prior years.
26: This year, we're at 127% of the 10-year average for the number of fires nationally.
25: According to the National Interagency Fire Center, 45,000 fires have burned 6 million acres so far this year. That's 50% more acreage than average. Josh Harvey from the Idaho Department of Lands spoke at the same event.
27: Wildfire suppression is never a single agency effort.
25: He said federal, state, and local partnerships are critical.
27: Any fire is going to be competing for resources across the country. Idaho is prepared and continues to coordinate available resources, but crews, engines, aircraft, and incident management personnel are in very high demand.
25: As of August 3rd, Harvey said the Idaho Department of Land spent about $23 million on fire suppression, $6.5 million going towards efforts in neighboring states. Those costs, he said, would be reimbursed by the federal government. Julie Duquetta, Boise State Public Radio News.
4: This is Boise State Public Radio News. Coming up in just a minute, in a new report, former Interlochen students recount some 70 allegations of sexual abuse by nearly 50 adults employed or affiliated with the school. A former student shares his story with NPR. And in about 10 minutes, most Americans say young adults today have it harder financially than in the past. Many parents are also helping support their children well into adulthood. That's on the way. Thank you for listening to Idaho's NPR station.
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8: It's Morning Edition from NPR News. I'm Amy Martinez in Culver City, California.
2: And I'm Leila Fadil in Washington, D.C. Convicted sex offender Jeffrey Epstein allegedly found some of his earliest victims at an elite art school in Michigan, Interlochen Center for the Arts.
8: A new report shows that the abuse did not start or end with Epstein. And a warning, for the next few minutes, you'll hear a detailed description of sexual abuse.
2: NPR's Ava Berger has read that report and spoken to a victim and joins me now. Good morning, Ava.
3: Good morning, Leila.
2: I remember the allegations that surfaced about Epstein and this school. What's happening now?
3: Well, it goes much deeper than most people might have thought. An independent report has revealed decades of sexual misconduct. 2 years ago, Interlochen hired an outside law firm to look into allegations of abuse. That was prompted by a former student coming forward with an allegation from the 1970s. The numbers are staggering, Leila. Some 70 allegations of sexual abuse against students by nearly 50 adults from the 1950s to the 2010s.
2: Wow.
3: None of those adults still work at Interlochen, and 17 of them are dead. Interlochen says that today, the school has extensive safety measures to protect students. But the big question is still there, Leila. How could this happen? This is a school that is prestigious, with alums like Chapel Roan and Josh Groban. The report's findings offer us some clues. In many cases, it says adults were able to meet alone with students. At the same time, the children at the school had limited communication with their families. They were vulnerable because of their age, sexual identities, and lack of experience, and some were scared to report their abuse.
2: I mean, those numbers, 70 alleged victims, 50 adults that may have been involved. You spoke to one of the victims, right, Ava? What did he tell you?
3: Yeah, I spoke to Paul Bush. He's sharing his experience publicly for the first time with NPR. He attended the boarding school starting in 2004. 2 months after he turned 16, he was sexually abused by his ballet teacher. Bush told me that he was at the teacher's house with another student when the teacher reached into his pants and molested him under a blanket.
5: I mean, my heart was like beating out of his chest, and I think that's when I was really like, I froze.
3: He has spent 21 years reckoning with the abuse at the school, a place that was supposed to be safe for him. Bush's experience reflects some of those same themes from the report. He was living away from his parents. He said he wanted more than anything to be a professional dancer, and he revered that same teacher who harmed him. When Interlochen released the report, they named that teacher, Thomas Clower. He's the only living staff member that Interlochen named who's accused of misconduct, and that's because he pleaded guilty. According to court records obtained by NPR, Clower pleaded guilty to attempted fourth-degree criminal sexual conduct, a misdemeanor, and was sentenced to 90 days in jail. He was added to a sex offender registry, and Interlochen fired him.
2: Did Paul Bush say that he got the support that he needed from the school at the time? And what did he say about this report that's coming out now?
3: Well, Bush went on to spend 2 more years at the school, and he said he never received counseling and doesn't remember anyone from the school asking if he was okay. Because of that, he said the report and the school's response to it, it's just not enough for the victims.
5: They get to do the story, they get to edit, and then they get to present it, and then they get to say case closed. That is completely unacceptable, because guess what? My life is still open.
3: Interlochen wouldn't speak specifically to Bush's case, but they apologized for the harm that community members experienced. As for Thomas Clower, the man who pleaded guilty to abusing Bush, He was teaching youth ballet as recently as last month, according to social media posts. Clower did not respond to our requests for comment.
2: Wow, thank you for that reporting, Ava. We really appreciate it.
3: Thank you, Layla.
2: You can read more about that story on npr.org.
8: A peace plan for Gaza proposed by President Trump and his Board of Peace has been rejected by Israeli Prime Minister Benjamin Netanyahu. He said Sunday that Israeli forces would not withdraw from Gaza unless Hamas disarms first. Trump announced the outlines of the plan more than a week ago, calling it, quote, a historic agreement. For some perspective, we're going to check in with longtime U.S. diplomat Richard Haas. So, Richard, rejecting a plan proposed by Trump will probably upset the president. So what do you think goes into Netanyahu's calculation to do something like that?
6: Well, everything from the prime minister's calculation is the upcoming elections in Israel before the end of October. And there's not a lot of support in Israel for Hamas, given the events, the trauma that was the October 7th attacks, plus Prime Minister Netanyahu is going to try to retain power through cobbling together a right-wing coalition. So hanging tough on Hamas makes a lot of sense for him politically.
8: So this was initially described as an agreement for Israel to withdraw from parts of Gaza as disarmament is completed. So then the Board of Peace said Hamas needs to completely disarm first, and then Israel would withdraw. So didn't Israel get what it wanted before Netanyahu said no?
6: It was a little bit vague about the sequencing of disarmament, but let me just make a larger point. There was zero chance on God's green earth that Hamas was ever going to completely disarm. I was involved heavily in disarmament in Northern Ireland, and just because an entity gives up some arms, you don't know what they're keeping. So the idea that Hamas, a group like that, which its entire existence has been one of armed resistance, armed attacks, is going to give up its only real instrument, the power, is to me a pipe dream. So this was a deal that I, from the get-go, quite honestly, I thought had essentially no chance of ever being implemented because neither side had a stake in it.
8: Netanyahu's a politician, Richard. So is President Trump. He understands politics, I would assume. So, I mean, when you say that he's looking toward that, Netanyahu's looking toward his elections in Israel, is that something that you think Trump would understand for his reason to say no?
6: Yeah, and it'll be interesting to see how critical the president is of Bibi Netanyahu. They've got, if you will, bigger fish to fry, which is the entire question of Iran, the nuclear program, attacks in Lebanon, on Hezbollah, and so forth. So this is simply one of a number of issues that's complicating the U.S.-Israeli relationship. My guess is between now and October, Bibi Netanyahu's got a real dilemma. On one hand, his biggest claim to political power is that he has managed Israel's relationship with its most important patron, the United States. On the other hand, he's got to look independent. He's got to look strong. So I think it's a real dilemma for the prime minister. And the question for the president is how much he lets this go and how much does he pile on in frustration.
8: What will it take, you think, to get a deal between now and maybe the end of the year?
6: It's not going to happen. Sorry to be okay. So negative,
8: yeah.
6: But in order for diplomacy to work, you have to have an incentive on the part of the parties, and neither one has an incentive for this to go forward. Israel wants to stay in Gaza, and Hamas doesn't want to give up its arms, so this is not going to happen.
8: Anything that Trump can do, maybe, to convince Netanyahu to follow the Board of Peace's plan?
6: The only thing would be some type of a partial deal or something like that, almost a cosmetic deal, but you're not going to get a real one.
8: Richard Haas is President Emeritus of the Council on Foreign Relations and author of the Substack, Home and Away. Richard, thanks.
6: Thank you.

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0: I hope you're having a lovely Monday morning so far. I'm Lauren Patterson. Thanks so much for listening. We had some local news on how Idaho is managing its fire season this morning, and you can hear that report again by Julie Lucchetta at 8 o'clock. But in the meantime, you can stay informed with Boise State Public Radio's Wildfire Guide. 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Taking a look at the weather, patchy smoke in McCall today. Sunny with a high near 84. Tonight, patchy smoke after 11 p.m., but mostly clear with a low around 45. In Lewiston today, widespread haze. Sunny with a high near 93. Tonight, mostly clear, a low around 61 tonight. In Salmon, widespread smoke today. Sunny with a high near 93. Tonight, mostly clear, a low around 50.
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3: Good morning. I'm Layla Faldin. Iowa Senator Chuck Grassley tweets a lot about Beth. That's his 1970s Hoover vacuum cleaner that he would use pretty much every holiday. He once tweeted that he vacuumed because he didn't want to peel potatoes. Then Beth bit the dust. Grassley posted that electrical sparks ruined the cord. Then someone offered him a used Hoover. Beth is back, he wrote. Here's hoping the newer model sucks. It's Morning Edition.
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5: It's Morning Edition from NPR News. I'm A. Martinez.
3: And I'm Layla Faldin. Polls show most Americans think young adults today have a harder time financially than their parents did, from finding a job to buying a home. NPR's Jennifer Ludden looked at how parents are helping support their kids well into adulthood.
6: Mabel Lego and her husband are retired and in their 70s, but before they moved from New Jersey to South Carolina this year, they checked with their younger son, who's 39.
7: We could not leave him behind because he could not afford to live on his own.
6: He's a hard worker, Lego says, but has lived with them because his job helping manage a liquor store paid low wages and no benefits. He also has type 1 diabetes, and his Affordable Care Act insurance was nearly $1,000 a month. He came with them to South Carolina, and his plan now is a lot cheaper, but he hasn't yet landed a new job.
7: The young people have really been shafted big time. With the economy, with the cost of living.
6: She and her husband built their 1,500-square-foot retirement home a bit larger than they might have to have a bedroom for their son, but they didn't want to spend too much. They have another son nearby, and Lego says they're now thinking not only of their own long-term finances, but that of their children.
7: Did we plan for that when we had our children 40 years ago? No. Do we plan for that now? Yes, we have to.
6: Of course, some parents have long helped children, say with buying a first home. But as families have gotten smaller and people marry later, more parents are doing so and they're giving more, says Richard Johnson at AARP. The share of 25 to 34-year-olds living with parents has also nearly doubled since 2005 to about 20%, according to the Urban Institute.
8: And what's striking is that so many of the people we see in our survey actually were living independently for a while and then went back in with their parents primarily because of financial pressures.
6: In a survey last year, AARP found 3/4 of parents help support at least one child 18 or older. Most say it's because they want to and not out of need, though many lower-income parents give even when it hurts their own finances.
8: When people have to divert what little resources they have to help their children and they can't put it toward retirement, that jeopardizes their own financial futures.
6: Financial planner Nate Kinzinger has seen more clients help with student loan debt especially and expensive housing in big cities. Some pay children a monthly stipend, but they will need that money later.
9: And so we'll have to have those conversations of, all right, how do we close this gap for you? Because I'm not comfortable that you could continue doing this.
10: It's just an ongoing thing for all three of the kids.
6: David Zuccaro is retired near Seattle with children who are 31, 32, and 34. Now, he's well off, and all the children or a spouse make good pay. But Seattle housing is pricey. A year ago, one daughter moved back in with her husband and now two young kids so she could be a stay-at-home mom. The other wants to move back to cut down expenses, and their son and his family, they live with his wife's parents.
10: When I look at the salaries these kids make, I'm like, how can you not live on this? But they can't.
6: At least not comfortably, he says, and admits he and his wife are guilty of coddling. But everyone else seems to be in the same boat.
10: One or two of the kids is living at home. Neighbors, same thing, one right behind us. The kid's been living there probably 10 years. He's in his 40s.
6: He and his wife are not setting any deadlines for their kids to move out. For now, they love having the children and grandkids around. Jennifer Lutton, NPR News.
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0: You're listening to Boise State Public Radio. I'm your host, Lauren Patterson. Coming up in the next hour of Morning Edition, as Iran works toward a final agreement with Oman to reopen the Strait of Hormuz, leaders there have a political incentive to drag out negotiations, their desire to put pressure on President Trump. And more than 300,000 people faced evacuation orders, and 1,300 flights were canceled at Shanghai's airports as Typhoon Dolphin slammed into China's eastern coast. Speaking of the weather, let's see how things are faring out west. In Salmon, widespread smoke today, sunny with a high near 93. Tonight, mostly clear, a low around 50. Today in Stanley, patchy smoke, sunny with a high near 86. Tonight, mostly clear, a low around 38. In Jackpot, patchy smoke today, sunny with a high near 93. Tonight, areas of smoke, mostly cloudy with a low around 58.
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2: Congress is on a summer recess with some key legislation left unaddressed.
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2: From Marketplace in Washington, I'm Kimberly Adams. Over the weekend, the Senate adjourned for a month-long recess without passing a bill to establish new rules for cryptocurrencies. The crypto industry largely backs the Clarity Act, as it's called. The legislation would formalize that a lot of cryptocurrencies should be treated like commodities, like a contract to sell oil at a certain price a month from now, rather than as securities, like stocks and bonds. Marketplace's Nova Safo is here to explain. Good morning, Nova.
4: Good morning, Kimberly.
2: Commodities versus securities. What's the difference for crypto?
4: So the main difference is which agency does the oversight. Securities are under the Securities and Exchange Commission, which is structured to regulate Wall Street. Commodities fall under the Commodity Futures Trading Commission. It's a much smaller agency, roughly a quarter of the SEC's budget. And critics argue the CFTC lacks the resources to effectively oversee cryptocurrencies such as Bitcoin, which is what would happen with the Clarity Act. The SEC would oversee only a small, narrow slice of the crypto industry. Now, despite these reservations, the Clarity Act passed the House with bipartisan support. 78 Democrats and 216 Republicans voted for it. If it passes the Senate, the two chambers will have to reconcile their versions and vote again.
2: Now, the banking industry, by and large, doesn't like this bill in its current form. Why is that?
4: Interest rates on deposits, bread and butter for banks, especially smaller ones. They say the Clarity Act would create a loophole to let crypto companies chip away at that business by offering rewards for stablecoin holders. And stablecoins are a particular kind of crypto. In any case, banks warn allowing crypto rewards would especially hurt smaller financial institutions, undermining their ability to issue loans for new businesses, for instance, which means this could have ripple effects far beyond the crypto industry.
2: Marketplace's Nova Safo. Thank you, Nova.
4: You're welcome.
2: Let's do the numbers. The FTSE in London is down 0.2%. Dow, S&P, and NASDAQ futures are down in the 0.1% to 0.2% range, with the Dow future down 111 points. The 10-year Treasury yield is up at 4.67%, and negotiations between the U.S. and Iran seem to be on hold. Iran issued a new set of demands over the weekend for talks to move forward. Brent crude is trading up almost 2% at $85.03 a barrel. West Texas Intermediate crude is also up almost 2% at $79.64 a barrel.
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2: It's time once again for us to take the Marketplace Economic Pulse, views on this economy from a range of perspectives. We're smack in the middle of state and county fair season this summer, and it turns out you can learn a lot about the wider economy through these operations, especially from all the food. Dominic Palmieri is the so-called Midway Gourmet. He's in charge of carnival food at these fairs and joins us for more. Dominic, welcome back to the show.
5: Well, thanks for having me back.
2: So where are you now? What event are you working on?
5: Yeah, we're at the famous Orange County Fair in Costa Mesa, California, basically one of the largest fairs in all of California, and especially the biggest one in Southern California.
2: What kind of logistics are involved getting food together for an event like that?
5: Sure. So, you know, because there's so many specialty items, right? When you come to a fair, one of the number one reasons people come is to eat. And with that comes a supply chain that has to go along with it, because we're providing food to thousands and thousands of people. A lot of specialty meats like turkey legs and smoked sausage, things like that, that we bring in from Texas. The produce that comes in from Northern California and from all across the coast. We have an incredible strawberry program that we're doing that's basically farm to fair, you know, in as little as 24 hours.
2: So you've got strawberries on the menu. What other kinds of foods are on offer this summer at this event and other events you've been working?
5: Of course, we do some wild and wacky things. We have the hot Cheeto cheese pickle pizza. And we also have what we call the Porca Palooza pizza. And we use a chicharron. We crumble that up and we put that on top of the pizza to give it that texture and that extra flavor.
2: Just generally, how has business been going?
5: Things are a little bit tight this year and last year, especially with price of gas, you know, fuel. Yesterday, $7.02 for a gallon of diesel. That's tough when you talk about that one commodity that powers the supply chain across the country. Groceries, insurance, mortgage rates. So, you know, like every other small business in America, you know, we're struggling a little bit with respect to how much spend is out there with the customers and the economy. Keep in mind that our customer that's coming to a fair, many of them are working families where you have multiple people working in the family in that household. And, you know, they're doing everything to make the ends meet, right? So a day to the fair is a special treat for them. We work super hard to make it extremely affordable for everybody to come.
2: I also want to ask you about the labor market, because the last time we heard from you on the show, you were saying that people who already had a job were trying to pick up shifts at carnivals as well. It's been more than a year. Are you still seeing that trend?
5: We're seeing even more, as a matter of fact. Primarily, for many, many years, the fair was a great opportunity for a high school or a college student to come out and get a job. And we're seeing parents are bringing the kids to the fairgrounds and helping them, saying, this is how you go get a job. So we are seeing the workforces coming back that had actually gone away for the past several years. And when we do job fairs, it's amazing how many people are showing up looking for work.
2: A snapshot of the whole economy at the fair. Dominic Palmieri is co-owner of Odyssey Foods. Dominic, thank you so much for your time.
5: Thank you for having me. Come back and see us again. Let's eat.
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7: Good morning. How much are midterm elections in the U.S. informing Iran's negotiating strategy? Iranian media is tracking President Trump's falling popularity and the Democratic Party's shifting base. It's Morning Edition from NPR News. The murder trial for the killing of Tupac begins today. I'm Leila Faldin.
8: And Amy Martinez, a former gang member, wrote in a memoir that he supplied the gun used in the drive-by shooting. That pushed police to reopen the case. Also, Alaska Airlines uses a startup's AI to help plot more efficient flight routes, and now the FAA wants to use that tech for air traffic controllers. And a new biopic shows how a young kid named Tony became Anthony Bourdain. It's Monday, August 10th. Antonio Banderas, who co-stars as Tony's mentor, turns 66 years old today. News is next.
6: Live from NPR News in Washington, I'm Libby Casey. A new report details allegations of sexual abuse spanning decades at a prestigious arts boarding school and summer camp in Michigan. The Interlochen Center for the Arts hired an outside law firm 2 years ago to look into allegations of sexual abuse. The resulting report has more than 70 allegations from students from the 1970s to 2010s involving nearly 50 adults. NPR's Ava Berger says the big question is how this could happen.
9: This is a school that is prestigious, with alums like Chapel Roan and Josh Groban. The report's findings offer us some clues. In many cases, it says adults were able to meet alone with students. At the same time, the children at the school had limited communication with their families. They were vulnerable because of their age, sexual identities, and lack of experience, and some were scared to report their abuse.
6: The report includes allegations of sexual abuse by the late convicted sex offender Jeffrey Epstein, who was an alumnus and donor. NPR first reported in February that Epstein met and groomed two young teenagers at the campus. China has evacuated more than 1.6 million people from their homes at risk from Typhoon Dolphin. Over 2,600 flights have been canceled as of this morning. The tropical cyclone landed in China over the weekend in Zhejiang Province, which is where Jennifer Pak reports.
10: Torrential rainfall has drenched China's east coast. Parts of downtown Shanghai have been flooded with knee-deep water. Heavy rain is forecast to continue for a whole week, says meteorologist Tang Xiaojing from the China Meteorological Administration. The rainfall will cover more than 10 provinces and cities, she tells state broadcaster CCTV. Authorities have suspended some train services and canceled thousands of flights in multiple cities. Typhoon experts say the tropical storms are becoming more intense because of global warming. Jennifer Pak, NPR News, Jinhua City, Zhejiang Province.
6: Israeli Prime Minister Benjamin Netanyahu is pushing back against claims that Israel is retreating on several fronts. Speaking at the opening of a government meeting, Netanyahu says Israel will stand firm, even against pressure from its closest ally, the U.S. NPR's Enes Baba reports from Gaza.
11: Netanyahu went front by front this Sunday. On Iran, he praised President Trump and the U.S.-Israeli partnership against Iran's nuclear ambitions, saying that with or without an agreement, Iran will not get nuclear weapons. On Lebanon, he said Israel has recently carried out forceful operations and killed what he called terrorists. And on Gaza, Netanyahu rejected the 15-point document being discussed with Washington. He said Israeli forces will not withdraw until Hamas is fully disarmed, saying, quote, the heavy weapons, the less heavy weapons, all the weapons. He also said there will be no Palestinian state in Gaza or the West Bank as long as he remains prime minister.
6: Anas Baba reporting. It's NPR.
0: Good morning. I'm Lauren Patterson with Boise State Public Radio. A new study has identified what researchers have dubbed snow eater heat waves. The early season weather patterns are making water supplies less predictable. The Mountain West News Bureau's Caleb Radel reports.
12: Here's how it works. During unusually hot spring days, a big dome of high pressure sits over the mountains, and temperatures don't dip below freezing, even overnight. Normally, spring snow melts a little during the day and refreezes at night. But when it doesn't refreeze, the whole snowpack heats up and melts fast, sometimes at nearly double the normal rate. Dan McAvoy with the nonprofit Desert Research Institute helped lead the study. He says that surge of water can catch reservoir operators off guard.
13: Is there room in the reservoir? You know, they're used to it more slowly coming down the system. And then that rapid melt is going to have a much higher potential to cause flooding if there's enough snow left.
12: And McAvoy says these heat waves are showing up more often and earlier in the spring because of climate change, meaning water managers may need to adapt more often in the years ahead. For the Mountain West News Bureau, I'm Caleb Radel.
0: Not enough people are applying to be Idaho State Police troopers in Northern Idaho, which could deepen the ongoing officer shortage, according to a press release from ISP. With just over a month remaining before applications close for the January Trooper Academy, ISP says only 7 applicants for the Coeur d'Alene region and 3 for the Lewiston region meet the minimum requirements. For more stories, visit BoiseStatePublicRadio.org. 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
0: 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The time is 7:06. Coming up in about 15 minutes, NPR's Michelle Martin speaks with actor Dominic Sessa about Tony, a new biopic that traces the rough beginnings of the late celebrity chef and author Anthony Bourdain across a life-changing summer. And a bit later, when Alaska Airlines wanted to optimize its operations, it turned to a small startup called Airspace Intelligence. Now, the FAA has hired the company for a major reboot of the entire U.S. airspace. Both of those stories on the way.
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8: It's Morning Edition from NPR News. Amy Martinez in Culver City, California.
7: And I'm Leila Fadil in Washington, D.C. Tehran has laid out tough conditions for the U.S. to reopen the Strait of Hormuz, which may mean the talks drag on much longer.
8: Some experts say that could be a deliberate strategy to prolong negotiations so that President Trump goes into midterm elections even more unpopular than polls show he already is.
7: To understand this thinking better, we're joined by NPR's Hadil El-Shalchi in Istanbul. Good morning.
16: Good morning.
7: What is Iran saying it wants in order to make a deal to reopen the Strait of Hormuz?
16: Yeah. So we know that the secretary of Iran's Supreme National Security Council issued a statement over the weekend saying that Iran would only open the Strait of Hormuz, that key global waterway, if the U.S. lifted its naval blockade as well as sanctions. He said that the U.S. military must withdraw from around Iran, pay it reparations for war damages, release frozen Iranian assets, and end its attacks. Now, in the deal itself that Iran is currently negotiating with Oman, Iran has banned any U.S. or Israeli ships from moving through the strait and says that Iran will charge a fee and impose fines of up to 20% of the cargo value if those conditions are broken. And the White House has yet to comment on those Iranian demands.
7: Now, these conditions, just several of them, sound like something the U.S. just would never agree to. What's Iran's strategy here?
16: Well, the conversation inside Iran is very much about President Trump's vulnerability ahead of the midterms. Iran is very aware of the U.S. political discourse. Iranian media tracks Trump's polling rates. It discusses how the Democratic Party's base is shifting. For example, a news agency closely tied to the Islamic Revolutionary Guard published an article entitled "The Iran War and the Start of Trump's Political Decline," outlining Trump's drop in popularity and the dilemma he faces if he continues the war. I spoke to Asla Aydin Tashbash, a fellow at the Brookings Institution who's been following the talks. She says that Iran wants to make clear to Trump that even if they can't defeat the U.S. militarily, they have other ways.
17: They can drag this out, that they are resilient, and therefore they want to have a stronger hand than they normally would in Hormuz negotiations.
16: And so, like you said, Iran is keeping those demands as maximalist as possible and trying to push any nuclear talks further into the future. Iran has said maybe up to 4 months from now, even. And that could force Trump to go into midterms with no Iranian deal, a weakened economy, and an angry base that disapproves of the war.
7: Could this backfire, though, for Iran?
16: Playing this long game doesn't come without risk. The U.S. has dealt Iran major blows in infrastructure and military. And if Iran doesn't strike a deal with the U.S. soon, it can risk even more internal unrest as the economy continues to fail in Iran. On Sunday, Trump said to Axios, quote, "We are low-keying it," and compared it all to a chess game. He said that the U.S. was watching Iran's huge inflation. But Aydin Tashbash says that Iran and the U.S. have been thinking about each other for half a century and know each other's Achilles heel. And for Iran, there's precedent. The Iran hostage crisis of 1979 essentially cost Jimmy Carter the presidency.
17: Iran wants to use this time, use their leverage, but also the midterm calendar for a stronger agreement that establishes their sovereignty over Hormuz.
16: Trump, however, she says, has not been studying Iran. She says his administration has a disdain for Washington experts and policymakers, people who would have probably told Trump not to go to war.
7: NPR's Hadil El-Shalchi in Istanbul. Thank you, Hadil.
16: You're welcome.
8: For more on this, we called Holly Dagres. She's a senior fellow at the Washington Institute for Near East Policy. She also writes the Iranist newsletter on Substack and spent her early years in Iran. So, Holly, with the midterms just a few months away, how sophisticated is the Iran's regime understanding of the political pressure on President Trump?
18: Well, I would say very much so. As the report noted, the Iranian state media is monitoring very closely the U.S. elections, what every word, every tweet or Truth Social that the president puts out. And of course, we have the Iranian foreign minister is a fluent English speaker and got his PhD in the United Kingdom, who I assume is also doom scrolling in the way that the president and vice president J.D. Vance is. So they're monitoring everything because they understand that this is a very key moment for their country because of this existential threat. And so they're trying to maximize their leverage in this moment and also in some ways hurt the president in a different way, one that doesn't require kinetic action.
8: Heard Hadil El-Shalchi mention the Iran hostage crisis in 1979, how that damaged Jimmy Carter's re-election bid. Is this a much different situation, though, because President Trump is not going to run for another term, and maybe he's not as concerned as maybe another president would be when it comes to Republicans keeping hold of things in the midterms?
18: Well, to your point, the president, if he was on the ballot, I think it would matter to him more. That being said, the optics of this election alone, if the Republicans were to lose the House and the Senate, the optics of it wouldn't make his presidency not look good. And just overall, when I look at the bigger picture, we make a lot of comparisons to President Jimmy Carter in the context of Iran. But I think the one thing that the president's worried about most, and he said this, is that he's worried about being compared to President Herbert Hoover, who is the Republican that was synonymous with the economic collapse after the Great Depression. And so while this war it's unclear how it's going to continue, the fact that Iran has been able to close the Strait of Hormuz and impact the global economy, cause rising gas prices.

0: They have a really good read on US thinking on Iran. And unfortunately, when I look at the train of the Trump administration, we have his son-in-law, Jared Kushner, and one of his close friends as key negotiator, Steve Witkoff. They don't have a real deep read on Iran. And of course, because of these firings over the years, they've fired some of the best and brightest on Iran. And as an Iran analyst myself here, I can say they've not been consulting many of us here in Washington either. So I think that there's an uneven advantage on this playing field at this juncture.
1: How much do you think that informs the way Iran negotiates with everything?
0: Well, I mean, I would say because there's so much experience with somebody like Abbas Araghchi, the Iranian foreign minister, I think that if they really understand how to really push the buttons of negotiators. I remember famously in former negotiator Wendy Sherman's memoir, when she negotiated under the Barack Obama administration what became known as the Iran nuclear deal, she noted that at some point they had even made her cry. So, I mean, for me, there's a lot of maximalist demands being made in this moment because there's this recognition here that this is an unpopular war in the United States. It's impacting the US economy. And this has become effectively a strategyless war. There's also these reports, as we know from the past week, about these interceptors running out. So, you know, all of this is sending a message to Iran that if we hold on our maximalist demands long enough, we're going to get the deal that we want out of it. But it always has the option, of course,
1: Yeah.
0: because we're dealing with a mercurial president like Donald Trump that actually could backfire on the Iranians.
1: Holly Degress is a senior fellow at the Washington Institute for Near East Policy. Holly, thanks.
0: Thank you.
2: Canadian wildfires have forced more than 20,000 people to flee the south central part of British Columbia. At least one person has died. Dan Karpinchuk reports.
3: For the most part, fire crews had been holding their own. But after 70 new fires burst into life in the past week, new evacuation orders and alerts were issued, as well as a declaration of a state of emergency from British Columbia Premier David Eby.
4: Right now, our full focus is saving lives and supporting rescue efforts.
3: Eby says conditions in the Okanagan Valley are extremely dangerous and changing by the minute as the wildfires are moving incredibly quickly.
4: Air evacuations are underway for people cut off by the fire. Emergency teams continue to work and will work around the clock. We are coordinating resources across government and stay in constant contact with incident commanders and local government leaders. I have also been in contact with the Prime Minister, who has pledged his full support.
3: The Bald Range wildfire swept through the Okanagan Valley Friday night, forcing 20,000 people from their homes. The community of Summerland was evacuated that night, sending 12,000 residents towards the city of Penticton further south. Julius Bloomfield, the mayor of Penticton, says the emergency declaration will allow his city to offer help, but not without a strain on resources.
5: We've had 10,000 people move in from Summerland overnight, and it was a very, very fast-moving situation. And, you know, it obviously puts a big strain on facilities in Penticton in our busiest weekend of the season.
3: But Bloomfield says his community rose to the challenge, providing food, shelter, and aid to those fleeing. Penticton itself has been told to prepare for an evacuation alert if the wildfire heads its way. Taylor Coleman of the BC Wildfire Service provides a picture of what fire crews are up against.
6: Those fires are burning deep underground, becoming difficult to extinguish, and they're burning very hot. They're engulfing entire trees, not just smoldering along the ground. The fire behavior is rank 5, which is extremely aggressive and volatile.
3: Many of those fleeing only had time to gather a few possessions. And many, like John Middleton, whose daughter was caught in the Bald Range fire zone, say the situation changed so quickly.
7: Flames all over. She got some burns on her face, and they barely got out. It was crazy.
3: Declaring a state of emergency allows the province to impose travel restrictions, bring in essential supplies, streamline coordination between federal and provincial authorities, direct emergency personnel, and commandeer accommodations. Officials say homes and properties have been lost. How many, it's too early to tell. For NPR News, I'm Dan Karpinchuk.
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8: 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Long drives, mountain trails, weekends away, truly unplugging from the noise. but it's also wildfire

0: 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I'm Lauren Patterson. Coming up in about 25 minutes, testosterone is having a moment. The military plans to start screening service members for low T, and social media is overflowing with over-the-top claims. Who needs testosterone therapy? Maybe we'll find out. What we do need is a look at the weather. Patchy smoke in the Treasure Valley this morning. Sunny and hot with a high near 96 tonight. Mostly clear with a low around 60. And in Twin Falls, patchy smoke later this morning. Sunny and hot with a high near 93. Tonight, patchy smoke, partly cloudy and a low around 58. Today in Haley, patchy smoke, sunny with a high near 89. Mostly clear, a low around 54 tonight. And in McCall, patchy smoke today, sunny with a high near 84. Tonight, patchy smoke after 11 p.m., but mostly clear with a low around 45.
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3: 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I'm Leila Fadel.
4: I'm Martinez.
5: And I'm Michelle Martin. Good morning. In his New York Times bestseller, Kitchen Confidential, Anthony Bourdain describes his improbable rise to celebrity chef stardom from, in his own words, a spoiled, miserable, narcissistic, self-destructive, and thoughtless young lout badly in need of a good ass-kicking. The new film, Tony, tells the story of that summer where he got that ass-kicking, with some ample helpings of artistic license, of course. Tony takes a job as a dishwasher at a restaurant in Provincetown on Cape Cod, Massachusetts.
6: You know I can cook, too.
7: Excuse me?
8: Kid says he's a cook, chef.
7: Yeah, wonderful.
6: I'm not a cook. I'm a writer. I said I could cook.
7: Oh, I'm sorry.
5: And Dominic Sessa stars as Tony, and he is with us now. Good morning, Dominic. Thanks so much for joining us.
9: Good morning. How's it going?
5: Did you know anything about Anthony Bourdain, or like what did you know about him before you started working on this film?
9: Nothing, really. I mean, I knew of him. I don't know. I guess I probably saw some YouTube videos of him, saw him on the TV. My mom was probably watching his shows.
5: I would have been that mom watching Anthony Bourdain.
9: Yeah, exactly.
5: What about this project attracted you?
9: For one, it was an opportunity to learn about this person who I had an awareness of and knew was kind of seen as this prophet. After he died, a lot of people in my generation started to read his work and become more interested in him because this is such a specific time in his life that's not documented fully, but in that we were able to tell and express a lot of our own stories, you know, and I think that was really attractive.
5: So would you say that there are kind of some parallels between Anthony Bourdain's story and yours in the sense that you were a hockey player, you were playing at Deerfield, you thought that was going to be your path, and then you had an injury, a serious injury?
9: Yeah. And the way we tell the story in the movie, the character has this ambition to be like, you know, the next great American novelist. And then, right, this environment is sort of thrust upon him. And for me, similarly, like, I was like, I play hockey, like, this is what I'm going to do, but really didn't have anything to show for it. At a certain point, I made a choice to kind of do something that I knew was going to be hard and I knew I was going to be uncomfortable in, but in that I found something that I actually had control with, you know. And I think similarly, Tony, he starts to develop a sense of self-control and self-awareness and direction.
5: And it's a coming-of-age story, like your breakout film debut. How did that experience working on The Holdovers prepare you for this role?
9: I was surrounded by the best possible people. It's easy, I think, when you're like a teenager in your early 20s and you're on movie sets, you can get easily corrupted, you know, if you're around the wrong people.
5: Why is it? Because people are always like dabbing your brow or whatever. Like, yeah, I've never been on one, so you have to tell me.
9: No, yeah, they treat you like you're made of glass sometimes, and sometimes you need to get your ass kicked.
5: On this film, you got to work with Antonio Banderas. He was like the chef and the mentor who starts to teach you some more skills. What was that like? I mean, he's a goat in his own right.
9: Yeah, I mean, he's such a legend. I'm looking at this like, you know, like, is he going to like start bossing me around? Like, but he gave everybody like so much space, and him doing everything possible to make me better. For someone like him to do that means the world just for a young actor like myself.
5: Your character is kind of a jerk.
9: Yeah, yeah.
5: Like, as a mom myself, I really wanted to like snatch him up and be like, excuse me. Get it together.
9: When I think about myself, there's always something that I can point at and be like, this behavior of mine is a result of me being immature, you know, young man. And I'm constantly trying to, you know, play this role of like an adult and someone who's got it together and is mature, right? And like, I think that's the pressure a lot of us face at a young age. And within us all is kind of this experimental phase that we're in that we need to explore and make mistakes. And I don't look at that behavior as like defining characteristics, you know, like it's just kind of a byproduct of the growing pains we're all going through, you know. And I think that's why it's relatable, and you understand it's really a reaction to something that's so innate to the human experience.
5: Is it something that you think is a particular burden / challenge for young men to feel like they have to project who they are before they really are who they are?
9: Yeah, I mean, I think for sure. And it's a big reason, you know, something like important to us in telling the story, because, yeah, I mean, I still do that, you know, like if I'm on a date or something, I try to use big words to like sound more intelligent than I am. And like, it's wanting respect and wanting to be viewed in a way, kind of like wearing and masking this status that you haven't necessarily earned yet. Mm-hmm. I think in our lives, doing these things that were genuinely hard and putting ourselves in difficult situations so that we could sort of be beaten down and realize that, you know, leading with integrity and actually doing something truthfully and honestly, that's the only way you can actually earn respect in this world and be viewed as a man, you know?
5: Hmm. You know, gosh, it sounds like working on this film wasn't just a job in a way for you. It sounds almost like a journey of self-discovery for you, if I can put it that way.
9: Of course, yeah. What's so lucky about doing this kind of work, you know, it's fun to be able to act and like play characters, but when you get, this is a, you know, unique opportunity was, you know, working with someone like
5: Matt Johnson being the
9: director. Matt really encouraged me to go through this process and walk out, you know, a better person, at least a little bit. And he really wanted this to change me and in a good way.
5: That is Dominic Sessom. He stars as Anthony Bourdain in the new film, Tony. Dominic, thanks so much for talking with us. Congratulations.
9: Thank you for having me. Have a good one.
5: And let me note here that Tony is produced by A24, which is a financial supporter of NPR.

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1: Texas has the fastest growing data center market in the country, but Governor Greg Abbott has effectively put a pause on new data centers while the state reviews their impact.
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5: Live from NPR News in Washington, I'm Dave Mattingly. President Trump is scheduled to swear in Todd Blanche this afternoon at the White House as the country's attorney general. Blanche was narrowly confirmed by the Senate on Saturday, 50-49. Two Republicans voted with Democrats in opposition to Blanche, Susan Collins of Maine and Lisa Murkowski of Alaska. Crews in the western U.S. are still battling dozens of large wildfires being fueled by hot, dry conditions. Firefighters are stretched thin, especially in Washington and Oregon, as Kate Stone with member station KUOW reports from Seattle.
6: In Washington, Spokane area local officials report more than 9,000 acres burned and more than 900 structures damaged or destroyed around Airway Heights, Nine Mile Falls, and Meade. Evacuation orders there were scaled back, though the hardest hit neighborhoods still have not been cleared to return. Farther west, the Little Giant Fire in Leavenworth is more than 110,000 acres, with Go Now evacuations currently posted. Oregon's big grass fire near Jordan Valley has grown to about 500,000 acres. And the Grasshopper Fire has triggered evacuation orders in Wasco, Clackamas, and Hood River counties. For NPR News, I'm Kate Stone in Seattle.
5: Red flag warnings are in effect today in parts of Wyoming, Idaho, and South Dakota. 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
3: Good morning. I'm Lauren Patterson with Boise State Public Radio. This summer has seen the biggest outbreak of the parasite Cyclospora in U.S. history. As George Prentice reports, Idaho health officials are urging extra safety in the preparation of all foods.
7: E. coli and salmonella outbreaks have been fairly common, but this season, there is a particular urgency concerning cyclosporiasis, not from meat or chicken, but from foods we don't normally cook.
8: What we've really been seeing this summer is how produce can be impacted.
7: This is Dr. Catherine Turner, Chief of the Bureau of Environmental Health and Communicable Disease at the Division of Public Health at the Department of Health and Welfare.
8: Not all fruits and vegetables carry equal risk for being contaminated with potential bacteria or viruses, or in this case with cyclosporiasis.
7: Lettuce, kale, or leafy greens, they're not the easiest to clean.
8: Because they have crinkles and they have stem bases and stuff can get in there.
7: And then berries.
8: They have very porous layers and they're bumpy.
7: The best advice, she says, is to submerge them in a clean bowl of water for a few minutes and consider using a baking soda rinse.
8: And it can help lift some of that surface residue on items that have kind of tougher skins.
7: George Prentice, Boise State Public Radio News.
3: 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Coming up in about 20 minutes, Taiwan is reconsidering nuclear energy as the war in the Middle East and semiconductor industry energy usage expose supply vulnerabilities. And a volunteer group in Minneapolis is trading dating apps for garden tools and invasive plants as singles passionate about environmentalism work together to restore a park while making new connections. How sweet is that? Can't wait to see if romance blooms. 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
10: It's Morning Edition from NPR News. I'm Leila Fadel in Washington, D.C.
11: And Amy Martinez in Culver City, California. Nearly 30 years after Tupac Shakur was killed, a former gang member goes on trial today for his murder. Shakur got into a fight in the lobby of the Las Vegas MGM Grand Hotel in 1996. A few hours later, he was hit in a drive-by shooting and died 6 days later. Since then, there have been all sorts of theories about who did it. Reporter Steve Futterman is in Las Vegas for the trial. Steve, so take us back to 1996. Remind us of those circumstances.
12: Yeah, well, much of this, officials say, stemmed from a feud between a pair of rival gangs. Tupac Shakur was here in Las Vegas attending a Mike Tyson fight at the MGM Grand. As he was leaving the hotel with his entourage, he spotted Orlando Anderson in the lobby. Shakur believed Anderson had been involved in an earlier attack on a member of Death Row Records, which was Shakur's label. In the MGM security video, Shakur is seen punching Anderson. Others get involved before it's broken up. The prosecution believes the fatal shooting of Shakur a couple hours later was retaliation for that. Prosecutors say the man on trial, Dwayne Davis, orchestrated the killing and provided the gun. He was also allegedly in the vehicle that drove up next to Shakur when he was shot. Now, police knew much of this almost from the start, but they never had enough evidence to bring charges.
11: Okay, so there are charges now. So what has changed?
12: Well, in 2019, Dwayne Davis wrote a memoir, and in that book, he talked about being in the vehicle, supplying the weapon. Well, you can imagine what Las Vegas police thought when they saw that. They reopened the investigation. Still, it took 4 years to bring charges. The key part of the prosecution's case against Davis is going to be what he said. Here's Lori Levinson. She's a former federal prosecutor who's not involved in this case.
13: The prosecutors don't really have any direct evidence in this case. They don't have physical evidence or even the eyewitnesses. What they have are Davis's own words, and that's what they plan to use to try to convict him in this case.
12: Now, also in 2008, Davis did tell law enforcement what he knew about the killing. Davis and his attorneys say it was supposed to be confidential. Well, it was until Davis talked about it in his book and interviews. When that happened, the court ruled he violated the confidentiality agreement and it will be used in court.
11: All right. So what kind of a case will the defense put on?
12: The defense strategy seems to be twofold. It admits that Davis may have said these things, but argues that he was fabricating and embellishing to help increase sales of his book and embellishing for law enforcement to avoid drug charges. On top of that, Davis claims he was not even here in Vegas the night of the killing. And the defense is expected to call witnesses who will try to back that up.
11: All right, Steve, 30 years later, I mean, Tupac Shakur is still larger than life in the world of hip hop.
12: Well, he is definitely an icon. Many hip-hop stars of today view him as a major influence. Yesterday, I spoke to a young man here in Las Vegas, Tim Dunk. He was born the year Shakur died, and he's a huge fan.
14: He wasn't afraid to show how he felt. He wasn't afraid to use his everyday life and struggles to convey it to his fans through his music.
12: Now, jury selection should take a week. It begins today. Testimony is expected to last around a month, and the trial will be televised.
11: All right, that's Steve Futterman in Las Vegas. Steve, thanks a lot.
12: Thank you, A.
10: The federal agency in charge of the nation's airspace says it's time for a reboot. The Federal Aviation Administration is turning to technology, including artificial intelligence, to make flying more efficient. NPR's Joel Rose reports on how airlines are already using similar tools.
15: Alaska Airlines operates roughly 1,500 flights a day, most of them guided by a team of dispatchers on the sixth floor of an office building near the Seattle-Tacoma International Airport, known as the Hub.
16: This one is destined for San Diego. The origin is Chicago O'Hare.
15: Alec Mead is a manager in Alaska's Network Operations Center, basically the airline's brain. It's a big open room full of flat-screen monitors. Dispatchers sit surrounded by as many as 5 screens, showing them real-time air traffic, weather, wind patterns, and more. It's a lot to process. But these days, Mead says the dispatchers are getting some help from a software tool called Flyways AI.
16: It ingests all that information from the National Airspace System, and it really kind of puts it all together in a nice little package for the dispatcher to kind of look at, take some options, maybe play around with some different ideas, and then pick the most efficient and the safest route.
15: Alaska was the first airline to start using Flyways back in 2021 to do things that would be challenging, if not impossible, for a human dispatcher. Captain Brett Payton directs Alaska's Network Operations Center.
17: It doesn't decide the route or waypoints that a dispatcher uses to get an airplane from A to B, but it does help provide suggestions that might be more efficient. That's where Flyways is really excelling for us.
15: Alaska says it's saving thousands of hours in the air and roughly 1 million gallons of fuel per year because of Flyways. So how does it work? Basically, by crunching all of that data, air traffic, wind, weather, to anticipate what is going to happen, giving the dispatcher more insight.
18: It's actually a really fundamental change, massive behavior change.
15: That's Philip Buckendorf, the co-founder and CEO of Airspace Intelligence, the company that built Flyways, speaking on the podcast Crossing the Valley last year. Buckendorf says his company worked closely with Alaska to build Flyways from the ground up to help dispatchers adjust to this new way of working.
18: One of the hardest things is we're dealing with users that have basically made decisions against like static displays for like 10, 20 years of their career. And so now they basically make a decision against a predictive picture.
15: Federal regulators are betting that predictive analytics can make the entire U.S. airspace work better, too.
19: I think we've got a real opportunity to do something transformational with AI.
15: That's the head of the Federal Aviation Administration, Brian Bedford, speaking at an industry conference in May. Bedford says the U.S. airspace is safe today because air traffic controllers make sure planes are separated from each other at every stage of their journey. But Bedford says the current system is not as efficient as it could be.
19: What we're seeing is a system that is woefully unorganized. We don't have in any of our facilities the ability to see the entire national airspace picture in a unified way.
15: Bedford says predictive analytics can help prevent bottlenecks and congestion before they happen with relatively small adjustments to schedules and routes. The FAA is so convinced that it announced a major contract with Airspace Intelligence in June for nearly $900 million to modernize the nation's airspace. The FAA says the goal is to help air traffic controllers, not replace them. But skeptics wonder if this technology can scale up, from helping airline dispatchers to optimizing the entire U.S. airspace, which is the busiest and most complex in the world. Brett Payton at Alaska Airlines says dispatchers there were skeptical too.
17: It took a while for us to convince the dispatch group that it is what we say it is, which is a decision-making aid and not a tool that's going to run rogue and make weird decisions for the dispatcher. And it happened relatively quickly once dispatchers saw the true results that were pretty immediate.
15: Payton says he gets the skepticism about AI in aviation. But if it's done well, he says, with the right limits, it can work. Joel Rose, NPR News.
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0: 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Let's get you some weather details. Patchy smoke in the Treasure Valley this morning. Sunny and hot with a high near 96. Tonight, mostly clear, a low around 60. And in Twin Falls, patchy smoke later this morning. Sunny and hot with a high near 93. Tonight, patchy smoke, partly cloudy, and a low around 58. Today in Haley, patchy smoke, sunny with a high near 89, mostly clear, a low around 54 tonight.
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2: Good morning, Amy Martinez. When Dallas Mavericks rookie Cooper Flagg stepped onto an NBA court for his first game, his jersey had a debut patch on it. That patch was removed after the game and put on one trading card. The Mavericks offered a trade to whoever pulls the card. Two season tickets for 32 years, a signed jersey, private photo shoots, tours, and an all-expenses-paid road trip with the team. But if the lucky fan keeps the card, it could sell for more than $1 million. It's Morning Edition.
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4: 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I'm Leila Fadel.
2: And I'm Amy Martinez. Warnings about low testosterone, are all over social media. And the military plans to start screening service members for their hormone levels. NPR's Will Stone reports on who really needs testosterone therapy.
5: A few times, Jamin Brombot suspected he might have low testosterone. So he got his numbers checked. Turned out, they were normal.
6: It was more my sleep and stress and everything else that was causing these symptoms. So
5: Brombot is a urologist at Orlando Health in Florida, so he knows what to look for. Depressed mood, fatigue, reduced libido, weight gain, trouble concentrating, all of these can be signs.
6: Most of the questions were so vague. So it can also be very situational.
5: That's why guidelines recommend that men get tested twice and evaluated by a clinician to consider all the possible causes. Unfortunately, Brombot says that's not always happening.
6: Testosterone has gotten a bad rap because you can just walk into these clinics, get testosterone. They don't even do all the testing. They don't do the follow-up.
5: In fact, one study published in 2022 sent secret shoppers to online clinics. It found most were ready to prescribe, even though the patient in question had normal levels. Social media is full of low T content. It's often framed as a crisis of masculinity, even for younger men. Some clinics tap into these fears and pitch testosterone for optimization, longevity, confidence, focus, and strength.
7: The goal of testosterone therapy isn't peak performance. It's not some drug to promise this fountain of youth.
5: Dr. Helen Burney is director of male sexual and reproductive medicine at Indiana University.
7: It is restoring normal physiology in men who have a true deficiency.
5: She says testosterone isn't just about sexual health either.
7: It's really, really important for our overall health, for muscle, for bone, for energy, for moods.
5: The underlying causes for testosterone deficiency vary. There are some relatively rare medical conditions, for example, related to genetics. For most men, it's not that. Testosterone declines with age, but Bernie says in younger and middle-aged men, it's related to more than aging. Obesity, diabetes, sleep apnea, and other medical conditions can all contribute. And while you can try to correct those issues first, that's not always realistic.
7: Think of the 60-year-old guy who's got low testosterone. He's tired. He's overweight. You know, he feels terrible. And now I'm telling him, go to the gym, man. Go work out. Well, it's kind of like pushing a huge boulder up and up Battle Hill, right?
5: So, she says, sometimes a patient can start testosterone therapy while making these other lifestyle changes, too. There are downsides. It suppresses sperm production and, over time, can lead to permanent infertility. About a decade ago, concerns about heart attack and stroke led drug makers to launch a big safety study. That ultimately did not find an increased risk of major cardiovascular events, though it did find some other harms, like fractures. Dr. Steven Nissen is a cardiologist at the Cleveland Clinic who led that trial. He points out they used a gel, not injectables, and made sure testosterone levels did not go above the upper limit of normal.
8: We used the drug in a very specific way, and we have a very reasonable answer. But I would not feel good if our study resulted in the unrestrained use of testosterone in ways that we didn't study.
5: It's a message that can be tough to get across in a culture brimming with high T content. Will Stone, NPR News.
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0: 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Idaho voters will get to decide whether to restore abortion rights in the state this November after a campaign gathered enough signatures for the Reproductive Freedom and Privacy Act initiative to make it on the ballot. Learn more in comprehensive reporting at boisestatepublicradio.org and listen for all the details and information about the ballot initiative and statewide races leading up to the November election on Boise State Public Radio News. Let's look at the weather leading up to today. Patchy smoke in McCall today, sunny with a high near 84. Tonight, patchy smoke after 11 p.m., but mostly clear with a low around 45. In Lewiston today, widespread haze, sunny with a high near 93. Tonight, mostly clear, a low around 61 tonight. In Salmon, widespread smoke today, sunny with a high near 93. Tonight, mostly clear, a low around 50.
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2: 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I'm A. Martinez.
3: And I'm Leila Fadel. There's an election in England on Thursday with a unique candidate. It's a comedian with a trash can on his head. NPR's Lauren Freyer explains what's going on in UK politics.
4: The bar is relatively low to run for parliament here. You just pay a deposit of several hundred dollars, which you get back if you win 5% of the vote. And so on election night, when votes are counted,
5: the Conservative Party candidate, 25,000.
4: On stage next to candidates from mainstream parties,
5: the official monster raving loony party, 125.
4: There are often a handful of satirical ones.
5: Hughes, David, Stephen, commonly known as Lord Buckethead.
4: Lord Buckethead wears a Darth Vader-type costume. There's another candidate who's registered his name as none of the above. The most famous, though, is Count Binface.
6: My name's Count Binface, intergalactic space warrior, leader of the Recyclones from planet Sigma 9.
4: Who says he's from an alien planet, wears a trash bin on his head, and has a YouTube channel of his own music videos.
7: Because this election is kind of rubbish, and rubbish is my thing.
4: Binface's real name is John Harvey, a 46-year-old comedian with an Oxford Classics degree. He'd only go on record in character. NPR met him in a TV studio in central London. He was in full costume, a black bodysuit, silver cape, and a metal garbage can on his head in the middle of a heat wave.
6: Oh, it's hot here, partly because of my armor and partly because you're cooking the planet with human-made climate change. You idiots.
4: Speaking through a slit in the front, Binface rattles off his campaign promises.
6: Building one affordable house, nationalizing Adele.
4: Cutting your taxes, he says, and raising everyone else's. Capping the price of croissants. And moving the hand dryer in the men's room of a certain pub to what he calls a more sensible location.
6: Do you want to be using the urinal and have another human blasting your bits?
4: For years, Binface has run against prime ministers, getting only a handful of votes. But in this election, he's forecast to win more votes than ever before. The race is here in Clacton.
8: Try your luck today.
4: An economically ailing town with a seaside pier and amusement park rides. Represented in Parliament by Nigel Farage, the far-right anti-immigrant Brexit campaigner. He called a special election to rerun for his own seat, saying the establishment is out to get him.
9: It's a chance to stick two fingers up to the entire establishment, to frankly tell them where to go.
4: Rival parties call this a stunt to distract from how he's under investigation for failing to declare millions in donations from crypto billionaires. Farage says he wasn't required to declare them. Other parties have nevertheless refused to field candidates, leaving Binface as Farage's main competitor.
6: I would not accept £5 million donations from crypto billionaires on your planet.
4: That message resonates with some voters. One poll shows Brits overall favor Binface over Farage. But when NPR asked voters in Clacton...
10: Nigel Farage is obviously very popular with the Clacton people.
11: The cost of living is going up and up and up.
12: Maybe Count Binface would do more for Clacton, because what he's actually showing, though, is how laughable British politics has become.
13: To be running for MP, you need to do something good for country. It's not a joke. It's not a laugh.
4: That was Adrian Rogers, Helen Matthews, Cameron Jhandari, and Mohammed Najib. One person who did laugh was pollster John Curtis when I phoned him to ask about this candidate with a bin on his head.
14: Look, if you don't like Nigel Farage, you have to decide what you're going to do.
4: He predicts turnout will be low, Farage will win, but that Binface will get a fair number of protest votes.
6: That's to be celebrated, because the UK is the only country in your planet where you can stand on that stage on election night and whoever it is, and you hold them to account. Literally, in my case.
4: Account, Binface, is here to prove a point. But he also might do well enough to get his deposit back this time. Lauren Freyer, NPR News in Clacton-on-Sea, England.
2: Meeting new people isn't always easy. Bars are expensive and dating apps can be exhausting. So a group in Minnesota is trying something different. They're grabbing some work gloves, heading to a park, and helping remove buckthorn shrubs. Here's Nicole Kai of Minnesota Public Radio.
15: More than 50 people showed up to clear the invasive shrubs along a trail at a Minneapolis park. Some used loppers to cut through the buckthorn, others piled branches, all stopping every so often to introduce themselves. Andrew Johnson drove from a nearby suburb after spotting the event on Reddit.
16: I'm single, ready to mingle, whether that be for a romantic partner or, I guess, making friends around the cities. I don't really like dating apps. I think seeing people in person mingling is more organic.
15: The Buckthorn Removal Singles Club is a new meetup every Sunday at this park. Organizer William Cook says the idea came to him after noticing how much buckthorn had taken over.
17: I was just looking and seeing how much buckthorn there was, and I was thinking this would take an army of people to remove, and got me thinking maybe just put the two ideas together, have people meet each other in a very human way, while also getting rid of the buckthorn.
15: He printed out 4 flyers advertising the club and hung them up in neighborhood coffee shops. That was all he did, until people shared photos online, which spread like, well, buckthorn. Some came looking for a date, others just wanted to meet new people while helping the environment. For Corrine Bowie, the event checked both boxes.
18: As a queer person, it's harder to meet people, but I figure there's gotta be some gays out here trying to help the earth.
15: She says reducing invasive species like buckthorn so native plants can grow was part of the appeal.
18: It doesn't hurt that buckthorn is just such a fun word, too. Singles Buckthorn Removal Club. Come on.
19: Kind of has a ring to it.
18: Yes, it does.
15: By the end of the morning, volunteers had cleared piles and piles of buckthorn and swapped phone numbers. Some stuck around afterward for coffee. Cook says the club will continue meeting every weekend until it's too cold outside. He hopes people leave with a stronger connection to the park and maybe each other. For NPR News, I'm Nicole Kai in Minneapolis.
2: 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I'm A. Martinez.
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3: Good morning. The economy lost jobs in July and 250,000 people stopped looking for work. We get an update on inflation this week. What is the likely next move for the Federal Reserve? It's Morning Edition from NPR News. An elite art school where Jeffrey Epstein allegedly preyed on students reveals sexual abuse going back to the 1950s. I'm E. Martinez.
4: And I'm Leila Faldin. There are allegations against almost 50 adults. A former student there shares his story. Also, Israeli Prime Minister Benjamin Netanyahu rejected the 15-point plan from President Trump's Board of Peace. And the fight over James Tallarico's faith and how it informs his politics in the Texas Senate race. It's Monday, August 10th. On this day in 1846, the Smithsonian Institution was established. The news is next.
5: Live from NPR News in Washington, I'm Libby Casey. Stocks open lower this morning as investors watch for new inflation numbers this week. NPR's Scott Horsley reports the Dow Jones Industrial Average slipped about 75 points in early trading.
6: Crude oil prices rose as tanker traffic and the Strait of Hormuz remained snarled. The U.S. benchmark rose to a little under $80 a barrel. Retail gasoline prices have been falling in recent days. AAA puts the average price at just over $4 a gallon. That's about a buck a gallon higher than gas cost before the U.S. launched its war with Iran. Gasoline prices have been one of the main drivers of inflation in recent months. The Labor Department is set to deliver its latest cost of living report on Wednesday. And it was another big box office weekend for Spider-Man. The latest installment of the Marvel franchise has sold nearly $1.7 billion worth of tickets worldwide in just 10 days. Scott Horsley, NPR News, Washington.
5: At least 12 people are dead and several dozen more injured after Ukrainian drones struck a major oil region in central western Russia. The strike is the latest in an ongoing Ukrainian campaign to target Russia's energy sector. From Moscow, NPR's Charles Maines has more.
7: The drone struck the city of Nizhny Kamsk in the Republic of Tatarstan, one of Russia's most technologically advanced oil-producing regions. Videos shared online appeared to show at least one refinery in flames, sending a large plume of smoke skyward. Local authorities said the Ukrainian drones also struck civilian targets, and the head of the republic called for an official period of mourning to honor the dead. The attack is the latest in a series of strikes targeting Russia's energy sector, key to funding Russia's ongoing military operations, says Ukraine. The drone strikes have also caused gas shortages across Russia, a crisis the government has somewhat eased by reverting to the sale of dirtier, lower-grade fuel. Charles Maines, NPR News, Moscow.
5: The Pentagon is pushing U.S. defense contractors to speed up production of some key weapons systems amid concerns about depleted stockpiles as the war with Iran moves through its sixth month, NPR's Kat Lonsdorf reports.
8: In a statement, Pentagon spokesperson Sean Parnell confirmed the department made efforts in the past week to significantly speed up munitions production. He said that the U.S. is focused on acquiring more to provide, quote, the weapons our warfighters need at the pace the threat demands. But he also said the effort was not new, that it was part of a broader plan to modernize the department, one that began before the U.S. launched war in Iran in February. The administration has repeatedly denied reports that some missile stockpiles have been depleted in this war. Such weapons often take years to replenish. Kat Lonsdorf, NPR News, Washington.
5: President Trump is hosting the swearing-in ceremony today for Todd Blanche as Attorney General. Blanche was confirmed by the Senate early Saturday morning by the narrowest of margins. He was opposed by Republicans Susan Collins of Maine and Lisa Murkowski of Alaska. You're listening to NPR News.
0: 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I'm Lauren Patterson with Boise State Public Radio. As wildfires continue to spread across the West, officials stress the need for more collaboration between agencies and communities. Julie Lugetta has more.
9: At a press conference in Coeur d'Alene Friday, U.S. Forest Service Chief Tom Schultz said this winter's low snowpack and resulting drought made the fire season significantly more challenging than prior years.
10: This year, we're at 127% of the 10-year average for the number of fires nationally.
9: According to the National Interagency Fire Center, 45,000 fires have burned 6 million acres so far this year. That's 50% more acreage than average. Josh Harvey from the Idaho Department of Lands spoke at the same event.
11: Wildfire suppression is never a single agency effort.
9: He said federal, state, and local partnerships are critical.
11: Any fire is going to be competing for resources across the country. Idaho is prepared and continues to coordinate available resources, but crews, engines, aircraft, and incident management personnel are in very high demand.
9: As of August 3rd, Harvey said the Idaho Department of Land spent about $23 million on fire suppression, $6.5 million going towards efforts in neighboring states. Those costs, he said, would be reimbursed by the federal government. Julie Duquetta, Boise State Public Radio News.
0: 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I'm Lauren Patterson.
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0: You're listening to Morning Edition. Stay with us. Coming up in about 15 minutes, Texas Democratic Senate nominee James Tallarico is putting faith at the center of his campaign. Republicans are pushing back. Control over the U.S. Senate hangs in the balance. And in about 25 minutes, in a new report, former Interlochen students recount some 70 allegations of sexual abuse by nearly 50 adults employed or affiliated with the school. A former student shares his story with NPR. Thank you so much for listening.
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3: It's Morning Edition from NPR News. I'm Amy Martinez in Culver City, California.
4: And I'm Leila Fadil in Washington, D.C. We're going to get some new information this week about the cost of living.
3: It's likely to confirm what most people already know. Gasoline and groceries are more expensive than they'd like. And that wouldn't be so bad if wages were keeping up with inflation, but for most people, they are not.
4: NPR's Scott Horsley is here with a preview of this week's economic data. Good morning, Scott.
14: Good morning, Leila.
4: Let's start with that inflation report, which comes out on Wednesday. What's the expectation there?
14: The report is expected to show that consumer prices in July were up about 3.4% from a year ago. That would be a slightly smaller annual increase than we saw in June. But look, inflation's still uncomfortably high. Kevin Hassett, who runs the National Economic Council at the White House, acknowledged that pain point in an interview this weekend with CNN's State of the Union.
15: I go to the grocery store, I do the shopping, and I keep an eye on prices every week, and there's stuff like the price of beef that's still really, really high and very problematic for people. And we've still got a lot of work to do.
14: And now the job market is also showing some signs of weakness. Last week, we learned that employers cut 23,000 jobs in July. And more than 250,000 people dropped out of the workforce last month. So employers are not having to pay as much to attract workers these days. Average wages were up just 3.2% over the last 12 months. So when prices are going up faster than wages, it's no wonder a lot of people feel like they're falling behind.
4: Now, the Federal Reserve has long promised to bring inflation under control, but it's still above the Fed's target of 2%.
14: Yeah, the Fed is now in a tricky spot. Its usual tool for fighting inflation is to raise interest rates. But, you know, that doesn't do a lot to lower the price of gasoline, which is up because of the war with Iran. AAA says the average price of regular gas is just over $4 a gallon. It has come down in recent days, but it's still about a buck a gallon higher than it was when the U.S. started this war. At its last meeting in July, the Fed kept its benchmark interest rate steady. Investors were kind of expecting a rate increase at the next Fed meeting in September, but that's now not as clear with the job market looking a little shakier.
4: Trump has repeatedly said he wants the Fed to lower interest rates. Given what's happening with inflation, how likely is that?
14: Well, it doesn't look very likely in the near term unless the job market weakens more. And here's the thing. While the Fed sets short-term interest rates, longer-term borrowing costs are generally set by the bond market. And those rates have been going up, not down. The average rate on a 30-year mortgage has climbed to nearly 6.7%. And that's a real drag on the housing market. Home sales were down in June. We're going to get the July home sales numbers tomorrow, and they're also likely to look weak.
4: Speaking of the Federal Reserve, President Trump is trying again to fire one of its board members. What's he doing now?
14: Yeah, Trump originally tried to fire Fed Governor Lisa Cook last year. His attack dog, William Poulte, had accused Cook of mortgage fraud, although Cook denies any wrongdoing. And so far, courts have allowed her to remain at the Fed. Even the Supreme Court, which has given this president broad latitude to fire other government officials, said the Fed is a special case. You know, the central bank is designed to be insulated from political pressure so it can make tough economic decisions. But Trump's not giving up. Last week, the White House sent Cook a letter demanding that she answer those mortgage fraud allegations. Her attorney says the allegations are baseless, and he promised to keep fighting to protect her job.
4: NPR's Scott Horsley. Thank you, Scott.
14: You're welcome.
16: Well, let's talk about some of the latest economic indicators with Diane Swonk. She's chief economist at the accounting firm KPMG US. Diane, all right, so I'm going to go over the numbers from last week again. The U.S. lost 23,000 jobs in July. 250,000 people stopped looking for work, but the unemployment rate is still 4.1%, historically quite low. How do those numbers fit together? What do you make of those numbers?
17: I know, it's very confusing. Well, first of all, the payroll survey, that included some over 50,000 educational workers that were either let go more aggressively at the end of the year, or didn't show up, or it could be a statistical fluke. We often get some weird numbers in July on that because of what's called seasonal adjustment. This is the time of year when teachers in June are let off and it shows up in the month of July, and then they're hired back up again in August and September. So we'll see how those numbers flush out. But the larger issue is what's happening on to the participation rate, and those number of workers, the supply of workers is falling. At the same time, demand seems to be waning as well, and that's what's holding the unemployment rate steady. But why are workers not showing up is important. The first reason is aging demographics. Of course, we have the baby boom aging into retirement, so that's fewer older workers that are in the labor force and participating. That holds down the unemployment rate. We also have young workers, entry-level workers, in this low-hire, low-fire sort of regime we fall into, which, frankly, I've never seen anything like. It is not very conducive to those wanting to get their foot in the door. And entry-level workers are having a very hard time. New college grads, the unemployment rate is quite elevated relative to the overall unemployment rate. And that says something in and of itself, that those workers are getting discouraged and not lurking, but they are, you know, able-bodied people who want to work, and they're not being counted in the overall unemployment rate. But more importantly, on immigration, we're also starting to see the effects of people leaving the workforce, and they can't count as employed, particularly if they're temporary protected status workers, like the Haitian workers who lost their jobs at the end of July. Some of those layoffs may have come early because there's a lot of uncertainty about when they were going to have to be fired. Otherwise, employers would be penalized. Those workers aren't eligible for unemployment insurance or counted in the overall unemployment rate.
16: Diane, really quick, for the people that stopped looking for work, by having the unemployment rate still be low, is it fair to say that if they wanted to find work, they probably could?
17: You know, it's still very difficult to find work. We know the duration of unemployment went down a little bit in the month of July, which is encouraging, but we need a lot more of that. There's about 1.8 million people that have been unemployed more than 27 weeks in any given month in the month of July.

0: caring for elderly people. We're going to see more of those effects in the month of August, and we'll see them again after the next round of temporary protected status workers hits a cliff in early October. What's important about that is it creates these pockets of labor shortages in the service sector where inflation has been so acute. But at the same time, it also means rationing, not as much care for elderly people in nursing homes and things like that. But it also causes a blow to regional economies. Places like Florida, which have a disproportionate number of those workers, no longer have those workers buying and creating demand. And some of them are going to be in duress on their homes and things like that as well.
1: Diana, I want to get one more thing in really quick, only a few seconds left. You mentioned inflation. The Fed usually raises interest rates when inflation is too high. So how should the Fed go about this, you think?
0: This is really hard. I think the most important thing to remember is that we still expect interest rates to go up, and that's because we're over 5 years into this inflation and the shocks keep coming. We don't know exactly what's going to happen with the Strait of Hormuz, and even though there was some discounting over the summer on food costs and many big box discounters to bring low-income households in, that's not enough in its own to keep inflation down. Price level is too high.
1: Diane Swonk is chief economist for KPMG. Thank you very much.
0: Thank you.
2: Typhoon Dolphin has landed in China. More than 1.6 million people evacuated from their homes. It made landfall on Sunday in the eastern province of Zhejiang, which is where we find NPR China correspondent Jennifer Pak.
3: Typhoon Dolphin made a landing on the east coast of Yuhuan, where state broadcaster CCTV reporter Wang Li was standing. Well, barely. You can see how strong the wind and rain is, she says, with a rope visible on her waist. I can hardly stay up, so I've attached this sandbag to my waist. Local authorities have suspended some train services and canceled over 2,600 flights as of Monday morning in multiple cities. Continuous rainfall battered the financial capital, Shanghai, with parts of the downtown flooded. Videos circulating on Chinese social media show residents wading knee-deep on streets normally lined with influencers and tourists posing for photos. By Monday morning, Typhoon Dolphin had weakened to a tropical storm. But torrential rain that comes along with typhoons is forecast to continue for a whole week, says meteorologist Tang Xiaojing from the China Meteorological Administration. The impact of the rainfall is very wide, she tells CCTV, and it covers more than 10 provinces and cities. She warns there could be flash floods, landslides, and mudslides. And typhoons are only going to get more intense with global warming, says science advisor Johnny Chan at the Shanghai-based Asia-Pacific Typhoon Collaborative Research Center.
4: We can expect more severe typhoons in the Pacific, and so some of those will definitely hit some parts of Asia, Japan, Korea, China, Philippines, Vietnam, and so on.
3: In the Philippines, Typhoon Dolphin intensified the monsoon season, he says. Severe weather forced several ports to close. Even areas the typhoon doesn't hit directly can feel the impact, says Chan, speaking from Hong Kong.
4: Actually, yesterday we had the highest temperature on record.
3: A temperature of about 98 degrees, the hottest since 1884. Jennifer Pak, NPR News, Jinhua City, Zhejiang Province.
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5: Hi there, I'm Heath Druzin, host of the Extremely American podcast. 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

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Still to come, an Idaho lab created the first usable electricity from a nuclear reactor in 1951. This year, it took a new, smaller reactor critical, hoping to revive nuclear power in America. And a bit later, most Americans say young adults today have it harder financially than in the past.

0: Many parents are also helping to support their children well into adulthood. Let's support you with some weather reporting in case anyone asks. Patchy smoke in the Treasure Valley this morning. Sunny and hot today with a high near 96. Tonight, mostly clear with a low around 60. And in Twin Falls, patchy smoke later this morning. Sunny and hot with a high near 93 today. Tonight, patchy smoke, partly cloudy and a low around 58. Today in Haley, patchy smoke, sunny with a high near 89, mostly clear, a low around 54 tonight.
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3: 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I'm Leila Faldin.
4: And I'm E. Martinez. The Democratic nominee for a Senate seat in Texas, James Tallarico, is making faith a centerpiece of his campaign. He's focusing on biblical reasons to support health care, veterans, and immigrants. NPR religion correspondent Jason DeRose spent time on the Tallarico campaign trail to learn how that message is playing with voters.
5: At Brentwood Baptist Church in southwest Houston, Reverend Eric Powers welcomes his congregation to Sunday worship.
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6: It's a good day to be in the house of the Lord, isn't it? I need a
5: Politics at Brentwood Baptist is nothing new, and it's bipartisan. The Secretary of Education under George W. Bush, Rod Page, was a member here. A picture of the senior pastor, flanked by Nancy Pelosi and Joe Biden, hangs in a hallway. On this Sunday, Democratic Senate nominee James Tallarico stands at the pulpit.
8: I want to speak to you this morning, not as a candidate, but as a fellow Christian. My granddad was a Baptist preacher in South Texas. And when I was real little, he told me that Christianity is a simple religion.
5: Simple, he says, but not easy.
8: Because Jesus gave us two commandments to follow: love God and love neighbor.
5: Tallarico is a state representative in the Texas House, a former middle school teacher, and a student at Austin Presbyterian Theological Seminary. This morning, Tallarico preaches on a passage from the Gospel of Luke.
8: Sometimes we see the world most clearly through our tears. If your heart is breaking as you watch what's happening to our beloved country, it means you still have a heart. So blessed are you who weep.
5: In response to Tallarico's appeals to people of faith, Republicans have come out swinging. Here's Texas Lieutenant Governor Dan Patrick at the state's GOP convention earlier this year.
9: I've never seen so much blasphemy from anyone running for office. And let me tell you what, I'm going to pray for that guy, because when he loses the Senate race, if he campaigns against God as he's been doing, he's going to hell for sure.
5: Tallarico has taken those attacks and incorporated them into his campaign as a whole, and his message at Brentwood this morning.
8: The real blasphemy is kicking the sick off their health care to fund tax cuts for billionaires.
5: Sitting in one of the pews is Candace Stroud. She's been a member here at Brentwood Baptist for more than 40 years. Stroud's enthusiastic about the way Tallarico embraces his faith.
10: I think Democrats have been talking about religion for years. It's just nobody wants to listen to us if you don't say what they want to hear.
5: When you say they, what do you mean?
10: The Republicans, basically. They don't want to hear that we are Christians, we go to church, we believe in the Bible.
5: And Tallarico's Christianity, Stroud says, sounds a lot like her own. The reality for Democrats, though, is that a lot of the party isn't religious. Nationwide, less than a third of Democrats, according to Pew Research, say religion is very important to them.
7: What a beautiful crowd.
5: Later that afternoon, at a Democratic town hall not far from Brentwood Baptist, Tallarico's message sounds less like a sermon and more like one meant to reassure a more secular assembly, crucial to building a winning coalition.
11: My faith is central in my life, but I also know that the most dangerous form of government is theocracy, because the only thing worse than a tyrant is a tyrant who thinks they're on a mission from God.
5: That's the misguided mission, he says, of the Trump administration.
11: That is what we've seen from the Department of Defense. We have seen Christian nationalism infiltrate our Defense Department from Secretary Hegseth.
5: Tallarico is a vocal opponent of Christian nationalism, the idea that America's a Christian nation and government should promote Christianity, which has led his Republican opponent in the Senate race, Texas Attorney General Ken Paxton, to accuse Tallarico of not being a real Christian. Here's Paxton speaking at a campaign rally in July.
12: We cannot let Texas turn based on a deceiver like James Tallarico, who does not want the world to know who he really is.
5: Paxton is also running as a person of faith, appealing to conservative evangelicals. The race is close, and Republicans see it as key in keeping control of the Senate. Many of the nearly 700 people packed into this Democratic town hall hold signs or wear T-shirts that read on the front, Tallarico for Texas, and on the back, Love Thy Neighbor. Taking in these messages is 40-year-old nurse practitioner Brandon Sterling.
13: I would say I'm more spiritual than religious. And the only thing I do religiously is I get up, I go to work, go to the gym.
5: Sterling's pragmatic about what it will take for a Democrat to get elected statewide in Texas.
13: We're here in the South, you know, a lot of people lead their political views with their religious views, if you will. So if this is how you have to reach the greatest amount of people, then so be it. It doesn't offend me at all.
5: What plays at a political rally or at a church, however, isn't necessarily what plays on the streets. On a blistering Saturday afternoon in Houston's Montrose neighborhood, a couple of dozen people are out canvassing for James Tallarico and other Democrats.
14: Hello. Hi.
15: Hi. My name is Madison, and I'm a volunteer with Texas Together. We were looking for
5: Christmas. Among them is Madison Vega. Her grandfather, like James Tallarico's, was a Baptist preacher. After going to college, she drifted away from religion. But she's knocking on doors in part because of Tallarico's appeal to people of faith.
14: Part of the reason that I've kind of lost my closeness, I guess, to the church is just that I've kind of heard a lot of divisive messaging from church when I was growing up. And I like the way he doesn't use Christianity as a weapon.
5: One of the doors Vega knocks on belongs to Kristen Cott. Improving schools and the recent flooding in her neighborhood are the issues she cares about most. When I asked Cott about James Tallarico's focus on faith,
16: talking about religion as it relates to policy and things like that, I would be turned off by.
17: Why is that?
16: Because I don't think religion should play into government and politics at all. I thought the country was founded on that.
5: In order to win in Texas, Tallarico will need to win over skeptics like Cott, believers at Brentwood Baptist, and the many others somewhere in between. Jason DeRose, NPR News, Houston.
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3: Texas has the fastest-growing data center market in the country, but Governor Greg Abbott has effectively put a pause on new data centers while the state reviews their impact.
18: The governor does have to balance the intense opposition combined with the actual economic benefits that data centers provide.
3: I'm Elsa Chang. That's on All Things Considered from NPR News.

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2: Live from NPR News in Washington, I'm Dave Mattingly. Iran says the U.S. must meet a series of demands before it will reopen the Strait of Hormuz to commercial ship traffic. They include the lifting of economic sanctions, compensation for the damage done by American airstrikes, and ending the U.S. naval blockade of Iranian ports. Iran's foreign ministry outlined the demands today in Tehran. A top Pentagon official is in the Philippines. Speaking in Manila, Defense Undersecretary Elbridge Colby said the U.S. is more engaged in the Indo-Pacific than ever amid heightened tensions between the Philippines and China. Jan Kamenzin-Brumby has more.
3: The Philippines has repeatedly clashed with neighboring China over territorial claims in the South China Sea. Late last week, the State Department slammed China for ongoing attempts to deny Philippine fishermen access to their traditional fishing grounds. Despite signaling commitment to the region, the U.S. also hopes regional allies can step up and take more responsibility for their own defense.
2: There are more election primaries this week. Voters will be choosing candidates for various races tomorrow in Connecticut, Vermont, Minnesota, and Wisconsin. In South Carolina, 10 Republicans will be competing in a special primary for the GOP nomination to replace the late Senator Lindsey Graham. His sister Darlene was appointed by the state's governor to fill the remaining months of his term. This is NPR News.
0: I'm Lauren Patterson with Boise State Public Radio. A new app inspired by a hunter's desire to get more people engaged civically allows people to register comments with federal agencies considering changes to public lands. The Mountain West News Bureau's Yvette Fernandez has the details.
4: Typically, the federal government opens a public comment period before changing a policy on public land. But the Outdoor Recreation Group on X says that participating in that process can be confusing. That led it to create a free app called Public Land Comment Hub. It allows people to register comments with the Forest Service, the Bureau of Land Management, the National Park Service, and Fish and Wildlife Service. Spokesperson Lisa Nichols says public lands decisions set the rules for future generations.
5: Agencies are actively revisiting major rules, opening these large comment periods, and some of them are already drawing very high public interest, and that tells you that people really care about these places.
4: The Public Land Comment Hub includes deadlines and tips for how to write compelling comments that will become part of the public record. Yvette Fernandez, the Mountain West News Bureau reporter at KNPR in Las Vegas.
0: Repairs are starting on the U.S. Highway 95 Snake River Bridge in Homedale, with a lane closure beginning today, according to a press release from the Idaho Department of Transportation. Temporary traffic signals will be guiding drivers over the one-lane bridge. 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

0: 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Investing in securities involves the risk of loss. And from the Public Welfare Foundation.
1: It's Morning Edition from NPR News. I'm Amy Martinez in Culver City, California.
2: And I'm Leila Fadil in Washington, D.C. Convicted sex offender Jeffrey Epstein allegedly found some of his earliest victims at an elite art school in Michigan, Interlochen Center for the Arts.
1: A new report shows that the abuse did not start or end with Epstein. And a warning, for the next few minutes, you'll hear a detailed description of sexual abuse.
2: NPR's Ava Berger has read that report and spoken to a victim and joins me now. Good morning, Ava.
3: Good morning, Leila.
2: I remember the allegations that surfaced about Epstein and this school. What's happening now?
3: Well, it goes much deeper than most people might have thought. An independent report has revealed decades of sexual misconduct. 2 years ago, Interlochen hired an outside law firm to look into allegations of abuse. That was prompted by a former student coming forward with an allegation from the 1970s. The numbers are staggering, Leila. Some 70 allegations of sexual abuse against students by nearly 50 adults from the 1950s to the 2010s.
2: Wow.
3: None of those adults still work at Interlochen, and 17 of them are dead. Interlochen says that today, the school has extensive safety measures to protect students. But the big question is still there, Leila. How could this happen? This is a school that is prestigious, with alums like Chapel Roan and Josh Groban. The report's findings offer us some clues. In many cases, it says adults were able to meet alone with students. At the same time, the children at the school had limited communication with their families. They were vulnerable because of their age, sexual identities, and lack of experience, and some were scared to report their abuse.
2: I mean, those numbers, 70 alleged victims, 50 adults that may have been involved. You spoke to one of the victims, right, Ava? What did he tell you?
3: Yeah, I spoke to Paul Bush. He's sharing his experience publicly for the first time with NPR. He attended the boarding school starting in 2004. 2 months after he turned 16, he was sexually abused by his ballet teacher. Bush told me that he was at the teacher's house with another student when the teacher reached into his pants and molested him under a blanket.
4: I mean, my heart was like beating out of his chest, and I think that's when I was really like, I froze.
3: He has spent 21 years reckoning with the abuse at the school, a place that was supposed to be safe for him. Bush's experience reflects some of those same themes from the report. He was living away from his parents. He said he wanted more than anything to be a professional dancer, and he revered that same teacher who harmed him. When Interlochen released the report, they named that teacher, Thomas Clower. He's the only living staff member that Interlochen named who's accused of misconduct, and that's because he pleaded guilty. According to court records obtained by NPR, Clower pleaded guilty to attempted fourth-degree criminal sexual conduct, a misdemeanor, and was sentenced to 90 days in jail. He was added to a sex offender registry, and Interlochen fired him.
2: Did Paul Bush say that he got the support that he needed from the school at the time? And what did he say about this report that's coming out now?
3: Well, Bush went on to spend 2 more years at the school, and he said he never received counseling and doesn't remember anyone from the school asking if he was okay. Because of that, he said the report and the school's response to it, it's just not enough for the victims.
4: They get to do the story, they get to edit, and then they get to present it, and then they get to say case closed. That is completely unacceptable, because guess what? My life is still open.
3: Interlochen wouldn't speak specifically to Bush's case, but they apologized for the harm that community members experienced. As for Thomas Clower, the man who pleaded guilty to abusing Bush, he was teaching youth ballet as recently as last month, according to social media posts. Clower did not respond to our requests for comment.
2: Wow, thank you for that reporting, Ava. We really appreciate it.
3: Thank you, Leila.
2: You can read more about that story on npr.org.
1: A peace plan for Gaza proposed by President Trump and his Board of Peace has been rejected by Israeli Prime Minister Benjamin Netanyahu. He said Sunday that Israeli forces would not withdraw from Gaza unless Hamas disarms first. Trump announced the outlines of the plan more than a week ago, calling it, quote, a historic agreement. For some perspective, we're going to check in with longtime U.S. diplomat Richard Haass. So, Richard, rejecting a plan proposed by Trump will probably upset the president. So what do you think goes into Netanyahu's calculation to do something like that?
5: Well, everything from the prime minister's calculation is the upcoming elections in Israel before the end of October. And there's not a lot of support in Israel for Hamas, given the events, the trauma that was the October 7th attacks. Plus, Prime Minister Netanyahu is going to try to retain power through cobbling together a right-wing coalition. So hanging tough on Hamas makes a lot of sense for him politically.
1: So this was initially described as an agreement for Israel to withdraw from parts of Gaza as disarmament is completed. So then the Board of Peace said Hamas needs to completely disarm first, and then Israel would withdraw. So didn't Israel get what it wanted before Netanyahu said no?
5: It was a little bit vague about the sequencing of disarmament, but let me just make a larger point. There was zero chance on God's green earth that Hamas was ever going to completely disarm. I was involved heavily in disarmament in Northern Ireland, and just because an entity gives up some arms, you don't know what they're keeping. So the idea that Hamas, a group like that, which its entire existence has been one of armed resistance, armed attacks, is going to give up its only real instrument of power is to me a pipe dream. So this was a deal that I, from the get-go, quite honestly, I thought had essentially no chance of ever being implemented because neither side had a stake in it.
1: Netanyahu's a politician, Richard. So is President Trump. He understands politics, I would assume. So, I mean, when you say that Netanyahu's looking toward his elections in Israel, is that something that you think Trump would understand for his reason to say no?
5: Yeah, and it'll be interesting to see how critical the president is of Bibi Netanyahu. They've got, if you will, bigger fish to fry, which is the entire question of Iran, the nuclear program, attacks in Lebanon, on Hezbollah, and so forth. So this is simply one of a number of issues that's complicating the U.S.-Israeli relationship. My guess is between now and October, Bibi Netanyahu's got a real dilemma. On one hand, his biggest claim to political power is that he has managed Israel's relationship with its most important patron, the United States. On the other hand, he's got to look independent. He's got to look strong. So I think it's a real dilemma for the prime minister. And the question for the president is how much he lets this go and how much does he pile on in frustration.
1: What will it take, you think, to get a deal between now and maybe the end of the year?
5: It's not going to happen. Sorry to be okay. So negative,
1: yeah.
5: But in order for diplomacy to work, you have to have an incentive on the part of the parties, and neither one has an incentive for this to go forward. Israel wants to stay in Gaza, and Hamas doesn't want to give up its arms, so this is not going to happen.
1: Anything that Trump can do, maybe, to convince Netanyahu to follow the Board of Peace's plan?
5: The only thing would be some type of a partial deal or something like that, almost a cosmetic deal, but you're not going to get a real one.
1: Richard Haass is President Emeritus of the Council on Foreign Relations and author of the Substack, Home and Away. Richard, thanks.
5: Thank you.

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0: It's Morning Edition. Thank you so much for listening. I'm Lauren Patterson. Coming up in the next hour of the program, as Iran works toward a final agreement with Oman to reopen the Strait of Hormuz, leaders there have a political incentive to drag out negotiations, their desire to put pressure on President Trump. And more than 300,000 people faced evacuation orders, and 1,300 flights were canceled at Shanghai's airports as Typhoon Dolphin slammed into China's eastern coast. Let's see what the weather looks like out west. Patchy smoke in the Treasure Valley this morning. Sunny and hot with a high near 96 today. Tonight, mostly clear, a low around 60. And in Twin Falls, patchy smoke later this morning. Sunny and hot with a high near 93. Tonight, patchy smoke, partly cloudy, and a low around 58. Today in Haley, patchy smoke, sunny with a high near 89, mostly clear with a low around 54 tonight.
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3: Good morning. I'm Layla Faldin. Iowa Senator Chuck Grassley tweets a lot about Beth. That's his 1970s Hoover vacuum cleaner that he would use pretty much every holiday. He once tweeted that he vacuumed because he didn't want to peel potatoes. Then Beth bit the dust. Grassley posted that electrical sparks ruined the cord. Then someone offered him a used Hoover. Beth is back, he wrote. Here's hoping the newer model sucks. It's Morning Edition.
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5: It's Morning Edition from NPR News. I'm Amy Martinez.
3: And I'm Layla Faldin. Polls show most Americans think young adults today have a harder time financially than their parents did, from finding a job to buying a home. NPR's Jennifer Ludden looked at how parents are helping support their kids well into adulthood.
6: Mabel Lego and her husband are retired and in their 70s, but before they moved from New Jersey to South Carolina this year, they checked with their younger son, who's 39.
7: We could not leave him behind because he could not afford to live on his own.
6: He's a hard worker, Lego says, but has lived with them because his job helping manage a liquor store paid low wages and no benefits. He also has type 1 diabetes, and his Affordable Care Act insurance was nearly $1,000 a month. He came with them to South Carolina, and his plan now is a lot cheaper, but he hasn't yet landed a new job.
7: The young people have really been shafted big time. With the economy, with the cost of living.
6: She and her husband built their 1,500-square-foot retirement home a bit larger than they might have to have a bedroom for their son, but they didn't want to spend too much. They have another son nearby, and Lego says they're now thinking not only of their own long-term finances, but that of their children.
7: Did we plan for that when we had our children 40 years ago? No. Do we plan for that now? Yes, we have to.
6: Of course, some parents have long helped children, say with buying a first home. But as families have gotten smaller and people marry later, more parents are doing so and they're giving more, says Richard Johnson at AARP. The share of 25 to 34-year-olds living with parents has also nearly doubled since 2005 to about 20%, according to the Urban Institute.
8: And what's striking is that so many of the people we see in our survey actually were living independently for a while and then went back in with their parents, primarily because of financial pressures.
6: In a survey last year, AARP found 3/4 of parents help support at least one child 18 or older. Most say it's because they want to and not out of need, though many lower-income parents give even when it hurts their own finances.
8: When people have to divert what little resources they have to help their children and they can't put it toward retirement, that jeopardizes their own financial futures.
6: Financial planner Nate Kinzinger has seen more clients help with student loan debt especially and expensive housing in big cities. Some pay children a monthly stipend, but they will need that money later.
9: And so we'll have to have those conversations of, all right, how do we close this gap for you? Because I'm not comfortable that you could continue doing this.
10: It's just an ongoing thing for all three of the kids.
6: David Zuccaro is retired near Seattle with children who are 31, 32, and 34. Now, he's well off, and all the children or a spouse make good pay. But Seattle housing is pricey. A year ago, one daughter moved back in with her husband and now two young kids so she could be a stay-at-home mom. The other wants to move back to cut down expenses, and their son and his family, they live with his wife's parents.
10: When I look at the salaries these kids make, I'm like, how can you not live on this? But they can't.
6: At least not comfortably, he says, and admits he and his wife are guilty of coddling. But everyone else seems to be in the same boat.
10: One or two of the kids is living at home. Neighbors, same thing. One right behind us. The kid's been living there probably 10 years. He's in his 40s.
6: He and his wife are not setting any deadlines for their kids to move out. For now, they love having the children and grandkids around. Jennifer Lutton, NPR News.
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0: 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Heath Druzin, creator of the Extremely American podcast, will host an Ask Me Anything discussion about Christian nationalists, white supremacists, and more. 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Patchy smoke in McCall today. Sunny with a high near 84. Tonight, patchy smoke after 11 p.m., but mostly clear with a low around 45. In Lewiston today, widespread haze. Sunny with a high near 93. Tonight, mostly clear, a low around 61 tonight.
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12: Congress is on summer recess with some key legislation left unaddressed.
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12: From Marketplace in Washington, I'm Kimberly Adams. Over the weekend, the Senate adjourned for a month-long recess without passing a bill to establish new rules for cryptocurrencies. The crypto industry largely backs the Clarity Act, as it's called. It's a legislation that would formalize that a lot of cryptocurrencies should be treated like commodities, like a contract to sell oil at a certain price a month from now, rather than as securities, like stocks and bonds. Marketplace's Nova Safo is here to explain. Good morning, Nova.
14: Good morning, Kimberly.
12: Commodities versus securities. What's the difference for crypto?
14: So the main difference is which agency does the oversight. Securities are under the Securities and Exchange Commission, which is structured to regulate Wall Street. Commodities fall under the Commodity Futures Trading Commission. It's a much smaller agency, roughly a quarter of the SEC's budget. And critics argue the CFTC lacks the resources to effectively oversee cryptocurrencies such as Bitcoin, which is what would happen with the Clarity Act. The SEC would oversee only a small, narrow slice of the crypto industry. Now, despite these reservations, the Clarity Act passed the House with bipartisan support. 78 Democrats and 216 Republicans voted for it. If it passes the Senate, the two chambers will have to reconcile their versions and vote again.
12: Now, the banking industry, by and large, doesn't like this bill in its current form. Why is that?
14: Interest rates on deposits, bread and butter for banks, especially smaller ones. They say the Clarity Act would create a loophole to let crypto companies chip away at that business by offering rewards for stablecoin holders. And stablecoins are a particular kind of crypto. In any case, banks warn allowing crypto rewards would especially hurt smaller financial institutions, undermining their ability to issue loans for new businesses, for instance, which means this could have ripple effects far beyond the crypto industry.
12: Marketplace's Nova Safo. Thank you, Nova.
14: You're welcome.
12: Let's do the numbers. The Dow Jones Industrial Average is mostly flat, down less than 0.1%. The S&P 500 is up 0.1%, and the NASDAQ is down 0.1%. The 10-year Treasury yield is up at 4.69%. And negotiations between the United States and Iran seem to be on hold. Iran issued a new set of demands over the weekend for talks to move forward. Brent crude is up almost 3%, trading at $85.96 a barrel. West Texas Intermediate crude is up 3%. At $80.50 a barrel.
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12: It's time once again for us to take the Marketplace Economic Pulse, views on this economy from a range of perspectives. We're smack in the middle of state and county fair season this summer, and it turns out you can learn a lot about the wider economy through these operations, especially through all the food. Dominic Palmieri is the so-called Midway Gourmet and is in charge of carnival food at many of these fairs. He joins us with more. Dominic, welcome back to the show.
15: Well, thanks for having me back.
12: So where are you now? What event are you working on?
15: Yeah, we're at the famous Orange County Fair in Costa Mesa, California, basically one of the largest fairs in all of California and especially the biggest one in Southern California.
12: What kind of logistics are involved getting food together for an event like that?
15: Sure. So, you know, because there's so many specialty items, right? When you come to a fair, one of the number one reasons people come is to eat. And with that comes a supply chain that has to go along with it because we're providing food to thousands and thousands of people. A lot of specialty meats like turkey legs and smoked sausage, things like that, that we bring in from Texas. The produce that comes in from Northern California and from all across the coast. We have an incredible strawberry program that we're doing that's basically farm to fair, you know, in as little as 24 hours.
12: So you've got strawberries on the menu. What other kinds of foods are on offer this summer at this event and other events you've been working?
15: Of course, we do some wild and wacky things. We have the hot Cheeto cheese pickle pizza. And we also have the what we call the Porca Palooza pizza. And we use a chicharron. We crumble that up and we put that on top of the pizza to give it that texture and that extra flavor.
12: Just generally, how has business been going?
15: Things are a little bit tight this year and last year, especially with price of gas, you know, fuel. Yesterday, $7.02 for a gallon of diesel. That's tough when you talk about that one commodity that powers the supply chain across the country. Groceries, insurance, mortgage rates. So, you know, like every other small business in America, you know, we're struggling a little bit with respect to how much spend is out there with the customers and the economy. Keep in mind that our customer that's coming to a fair, many of them are working families where you have multiple people working in the family in that household. And you know, they're doing everything to make the ends meet, right? So a day to the fair is a special treat for them. We work super hard to make it extremely affordable for everybody to come.
12: I also want to ask you about the labor market, because the last time we heard from you on the show, you were saying that people who already had a job were trying to pick up shifts at carnivals as well. It's been more than a year. Are you still seeing that trend?
15: We're seeing even more, as a matter of fact. Primarily, for many, many years, the fair was a great opportunity for a high school or a college student to come out and get a job. And we're seeing parents are bringing the kids to the fairgrounds and helping them, saying, this is how you go get a job. So we are seeing the workforces coming back that had actually gone away for the past several years. And when we do job fairs, it's amazing how many people are showing up looking for work.
12: A snapshot of the whole economy at the fair. Dominic Palmieri is co-owner of Odyssey Foods. Dominic, thank you so much for your time.
15: Thank you for having me. Come back and see us again. Let's eat.
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0: It's 8:59 on Boise State Public Radio News. Stay here for 1A with host Jen White. That's next. And coming up at 10 till noon, it's Here and Now.
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19: And I'm Todd Zwillick. Today on 1A, another installment of If You Can Keep It, where we look at the state of our democracy.
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18: But first, President Trump struggles to negotiate peace in the Middle East, the latest after this news.
20: Live from NPR News in Washington, I'm Libby Casey. Israeli Prime Minister Benjamin Netanyahu has rejected President Trump's peace plan for Gaza. Netanyahu says Israeli forces will not withdraw from Gaza until Hamas disarms first. His comments yesterday came a little over a week after Trump announced that his Board of Peace had reached what he called a historic agreement. Longtime U.S. diplomat Richard Haas tells NPR that Netanyahu is focused on saving his own political future ahead of elections in October.
21: On one hand, his biggest claim to political power is that he has managed Israel's relationship with its most important patron, the United States. On the other hand, he's got to look independent. He's got to look strong. So I think it's a real dilemma for the prime minister. And the question for the president is how much he lets this go and how much does he pile on in frustration.
20: Israel still controls roughly 70% of Gaza, according to Palestinian officials and aid agencies. Wildfires have led to evacuations throughout western portions of the U.S. and in Canada. NPR's Shondalise Duster has more.
22: Evacuation orders have been issued across western parts of the U.S. and southwest Canada as extremely hot and dry conditions fuel the spread of wildfires in the region. In Utah, officials say close to a dozen active wildfires have scorched more than 300,000 acres as of Sunday evening. Fire officials say two helicopter pilots died on Friday while battling a wildfire in the state that has burned over 100,000 acres. The National Interagency Fire Center says firefighters are working to contain more than 90 large wildfires wildfires across the U.S. The center also says more than 180 new fires, including 8 large ones, have been reported nationwide since Saturday. A state of emergency has also been declared in Canada's British Columbia province, where more than 100 wildfires are burning. Chandelise Duster, NPR News.
20: A former gang member is going on trial today in Nevada for the 1996 murder of hip-hop icon Tupac Shakur. Steve Futterman has more from Las Vegas.
1: Dwayne Davis, a former influential gang member, is accused of orchestrating the killing of Shakur. Prosecutors say it was a retaliation hit 2 hours after Shakur and his entourage were in an altercation with another gang member, Orlando Anderson. The case against Davis focuses on what he himself has said previously, former federal prosecutor Lori Levinson.
2: If Davis is convicted, it's likely to be based upon his own words. He wrote a memoir in 2019 that talked all about his involvement in the crime.
1: Davis claims his comments in the book were an embellishment to increase sales. In addition, he says he wasn't even in Las Vegas the night of the shooting. For NPR News, I'm Steve Futterman. In Las Vegas.
20: The United Kingdom and France are bracing for a fifth heat wave of summer. Western Europe notched its highest average temperatures ever in June and July. Airlines are exploring how artificial intelligence could help set ticket prices by analyzing demand, available seats, and competing fares in real time. NPR's Windsor Johnston reports economists say the technology could also make airfare less transparent and harder for regulators to oversee.
7: Airlines have long adjusted fares as flights fill up. Carnegie Mellon economist Aniko Ori says AI could process more data and change prices continuously. But it's unclear whether airline algorithms would push fares higher or lower or offer different prices to different travelers. Ori says regulation is already falling behind.
23: I'm pretty convinced that AI is advancing faster than consumer protection rules. And I think we don't understand many consequences of AI very well yet, in particular in kind of competitive settings.
7: Ori says airlines are especially complicated because prices must account for demand, connecting flights, and the number of seats still available. Windsor Johnston, NPR News.
20: China has evacuated more than 1.6 million people from their homes at risk from Typhoon Dolphin. Over 2,600 flights have been canceled as of this morning, and heavy rain is forecast to continue for a week. The next battlegrounds for primary fights are in Wisconsin, Minnesota, Connecticut, and Vermont, which all host elections tomorrow, and South Carolina, where there's a special primary for the GOP nomination to replace the late Senator Lindsey Graham. Progressive candidates are taking on establishment Democrats for governor in Wisconsin and U.S. Senate in Minnesota. This is NPR News in Washington.
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25: 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Good morning, I'm James Baker. It's 9:06 on Monday, August 10th. On this date in 1846, the Smithsonian Institution was chartered by the U.S. Congress after a $500,000 gift by scientist James Smithson. If it's your birthday, here's to you. Thanks for listening. Stay here. We'll check your statewide weather ahead. Plus, we get started with 1A now on Boise State Public Radio News.
26: This is 1A. I'm Jen White.
27: And I'm Todd Zwillick. It's now been over 5 months since the start of the war in Iran. Clear path to end the war is still not in sight.
26: The latest deal to reopen the Strait of Hormuz is proving to be another messy diplomatic task as the U.S., Iran, and Oman negotiate the details. Meanwhile, President Trump denies the U.S. is running low on missiles.
27: And the humanitarian crisis also continues in Gaza. The president's peace plan there stalled.
26: Later, we turn our eyes to local elections and voter engagement here in the U.S. for our series, If You Can Keep It, all about the health of our democracy. But first, here in studio with the latest from the Middle East is Felicia Schwartz. She's a national security reporter who's worked at Politico, Financial Times, and The Wall Street Journal. Felicia, it's great to see you.
28: Thanks so much for having me.
26: So President Trump has been trying to reopen the Strait of Hormuz as pressures over its economic impact continue to plague global markets. But Iran remains defiant, and President Trump said over the weekend that the U.S. is, quote, only semi-negotiating with Tehran. Interpret that for us. What's the latest on these talks?
3: Semi-negotiating, I think, is his shorthand for indirect talks, which is there are mediators, Pakistan and Qatar. They're going back and forth between the parties. They're trading proposals. But I think just taking a step back here, time and time again, the White House, President Trump in particular, has really misread the Iranians. He doesn't understand what will kind of cause them to bend. He doesn't understand their system. He has repeatedly thought that the amount of pressure the U.S. has put on, whether that's military, whether that's economic, that that would be sufficient to get them to cave, to cry uncle, as it were. For Trump, the midterms are a deadline, and the Iranians know the American system very well. The folks that who have been negotiating with the U.S. indirectly or not have been negotiating on this file since, you know, I mean, I started covering these talks in 2014. They've been around even longer. And so while the midterms is a date for President Trump, right, he wants to see some progress. He's also, there's plenty of reports, and I've heard from my own sources, that he's just tired of this. He wants to find a way to wash his hands of this and walk away. This is existential for Iran. They're a dictatorial regime. They don't answer to their public like the U.S. does. They can just wait this out for a very long time, especially past the midterms, even if there's, you know, their economy is struggling. Yeah. They do have some very existential challenges they have to rebuild. All these things are true, but they're just much more willing to put up with the current situation than the U.S.
26: Yeah. So two threads I want to pull there. The first being, you say the president doesn't understand Iran. We have Iran experts in the U.S. government. What accounts for that gap in understanding?
3: The Trump administration and his team and Trump himself, they've been very mistrustful of experts. In the first Trump term, for example, when they moved the embassy from Tel Aviv to Jerusalem, recognized Jerusalem as Israel's capital, all of the experts at the State Department, and this had been the common wisdom of the foreign policy establishment, told him, if you do this, there will be riots in the street, there will be civil unrest, things will get awful. You know, there was some unrest, but generally speaking, he was able to do that, no issue. Same with killing Qasem Soleimani. He's the former head of Iran's Islamic Revolutionary Guard Corps. You know, if you kill him, there's going to be major retaliation. It will like echo through the region. The Iranian regime did respond, but it was much more limited than what the experts kind of forecast. So he's had a few of these experiences where the experts have been wrong and his gut has been right. And even if you read The Art of the Deal, like he talks about how much he trusts his intuition. So, you know, he's had a few of these real life experiences, and also kind of his general demeanor is to trust his gut. And so experts haven't really been very involved.
26: And then I just want to talk about the midterms briefly, because you said President Trump is, that's his deadline. How closely are the Iranians watching the midterms as well?
3: I mean, they know the American system very well. They have in their press articles about, you know, political analysis about Trump and the midterms and how the Iran war will be his downfall. They are students of American media and the American system. They can read American polls. They understand the dynamics. Like, that's well baked into their system. So they have a very good sense of what Trump is barreling.
27: We're for. Under economic pressure. Trump knows it and the Iranians know it. But the Iranians are under severe economic pressure as well. That's not new. Sanctions for decades, oil embargoes now, and blockades. There seems to be, yes, there's a standoff in the strait, but there's also an economic standoff.
3: Yeah.
27: Right? The Iranians have read Trump and they know the U.S. economy, they know the system. So this seems to be a standoff on whose economy falters first.
3: 100%. And I think also it's very clear Iran cannot win militarily. The U.S. has, I would say tactically, had some extremely impressive military achievements in the conflict. But Iran has basically made this a kind of a contest of the wills. Like, we can't beat you militarily. I mean, they have so many problems. They're going to have to rebuild this and that. But they can make it hurt for the U.S. economically, politically, strategically. They're moving the fight. You know, when Trump talks about this conflict, he always says, we've destroyed their all, you know, they have no navy. We've sunk their navy. We've buried their nuclear sites. All of that is true. But he doesn't have a great strategic argument to make, because right now, Iran has found a way to kind of own that leverage and have the upper hand. As long as they have the Strait of Hormuz, they can inflict like significant pain on the U.S. and its allies.
26: So Iran is in talks with Oman over management of the waterway. Briefly, where do those negotiations stand?
3: They were pretty close to announcing something last week, as what my sources had told me. But this is kind of separate from the larger negotiations between the U.S. and Iran over what will happen. But basically, there are different kind of pathways through this narrow strait, and they're trying to work out an agreement where Iran would have at least some control of the traffic moving through, at least on an interim basis. So, you know, this is a waterway used by many countries around the world to move oil, in particular goods, other things. So they're trying to get that up and running. But all of these last minutes, it's all kind of clouding together. There are a lot of last minute demands, but we might see some movement there.
27: What about tolls, though? One huge issue is Iran can be in talks with Oman. What about tolling the strait? And what about all of the other money that Iran wants to get the economy moving through the strait, like sanctions relief, like frozen Iranian assets? There's a lot on the table.
3: So I think the creative solution, when you talk to diplomats, especially privately, they essentially say, you know, tolls is a red line for us. We can't have Iran charging fees. It's completely contrary to the freedom of navigation that all nations hold dear. However, I think they also kind of admit, look, we're not really going to get out of this without Iran charging something. I mean, there's talk about calling it an environmental tax. You know, they won't call it a toll. It'll be some sort of fee or whatever. And they're looking at creative ways. Can the UN or some, you know, independent body be the steward of these funds? And I think the other way they're also trying to navigate this is whatever agreement comes out will be an interim agreement, right? So that permanently Iran won't be charging tolls. But de facto, I would be hard-pressed to find anyone who really believes that Iran won't be charging something. I think these larger questions of, you know, reparations is what Iran is calling it, like unlifting sanctions. I mean, the U.S. has been willing to do some of that. I mean, for a time when the ceasefire was originally enacted, they were allowing Iran to sell oil. They had given them permission to do that. They're talking about, you know, like tens of billions or hundreds of billions of dollars for Iran for a reconstruction fund. So I think the U.S. kind of understands that there might be a road to do that. But, you know, with tolls, you know, maybe that's something they can negotiate for the tolls. But I think for Iran, they understand this is their best bargaining chip. And so they're not going to part with it.
26: Well, there's another player here. And I want to turn to some other news from the weekend. On Sunday, Israeli

0: while the relationship with the U.S. is extremely important, you know, he's fighting for his life. And this is the first election that's taken place since the October 7th attacks. And Netanyahu, unlike, you know, people in the military have resigned. There's been a lot of kind of like hand-wringing in the society about what happened. But he hasn't authorized like commission to like investigate everything. He hasn't apologized. So this is the first time that he's going to be kind of up for a vote from the people. So this Gaza deal, for example, the Israeli public, the Jewish Israeli public, is much harder line on their security posture vis-a-vis Hamas in Gaza because they feel like their, you know, politicians failed them. Netanyahu in particular had a kind of situation of like sending money to Hamas in Gaza to kind of keep the population calm, which completely failed. So for him, this deal, Trump wants this deal to, you know, as one of his peace accolades. But for Netanyahu, anything that shows the public any sort or gives them any fear that, oh, Hamas might be able to consolidate control once again in Gaza or anything like that, even if the actual reality is much more complicated, that could really cost him at the ballot box. So for him, that's all that matters.
1: Felicia, before we go, just real briefly, I want to check in on something important. We scope out from this war to Israel. We scope out further. The rest of the world is watching. The Center for International Strategic International Studies says, yes, the U.S. is running low on missiles because of Iran. Trump denies it. Where are we?
0: I mean, there's plenty of like good open source analysis, like the one that you mentioned. We've heard credible reports of internal assessments. It's a huge challenge. I mean, I think for the U.S., they have these munitions, but it's really for these future conflicts. And any perception or any if Russia and China understands that they're running even a little bit low, then, you know, that's the ballgame for them.
2: Well, that's Felicia Schwartz. She's a national security reporter who's worked at Politico, Financial Times, and The Wall Street Journal. Felicia, thanks.
0: Thanks so much for having me.
1: Coming up, local elections can have a direct impact on voters' day-to-day lives. So why can it be so much harder to stay informed on down-ballot issues? We're going to tackle that and a lot more in just a moment.

0: 919, more of 1A still to come. First, though, your statewide weather from the National Weather Service. Unhealthy air alert continues through this afternoon. Patchy smoke today in the Treasure Valley, otherwise sunny and hot, high of 96. More patchy smoke tonight, then clearing, low around 61. Much like today, tomorrow, with patchy smoke, sunny and hot, high of 96. In McCall today, patchy smoke, sunny and a high of 84. More of the same tonight, a low of 47, and patchy smoke again tomorrow, sunny and a high of 84. In Lewiston today, widespread haze with patchy midday smoke, otherwise sunny and 95. Widespread haze again tonight, overnight smoke as well, and a low of 62. In Haley and the Wood River Valley, patchy smoke, sunny and windy with a high of 89 and gusty winds. Tonight, mostly clear, windy, and a low of 54. In Twin Falls and the Magic Valley, patchy smoke, sunny and hot, high of 94. Patchy smoke again tonight with partly cloudy skies and a low of 61. 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
2: This is 1A. I'm Jen White.
3: And I'm Todd Zwillick. It's time for our weekly installment of If You Can Keep It, where we look at the health of our democracy. And today, we're going local.
2: From school board officials and city council members to decisions over roads and disaster relief budgets, local elections make a direct impact on your day-to-day life.
3: But state and local elections, well, they get a

0: lot less attention, less media coverage, and lower voter turnout. In November's municipal elections in Dallas, Texas, here's one example. 14 council seats were up for the vote. Turnout, just 8%. And mayoral elections typically get voter turnout of about 20% or less.
1: So what can voters do to stay more informed on a local level? And how can media and other institutions step up to support more engaged community members? For that, let's turn to our panel. Nathaniel Rakich is the managing editor at VoteBeat. That's a nonprofit and nonpartisan newsroom covering local election administration and voting. Nathaniel, welcome to the program.
2: Thanks so much for having me.
1: Also with us is Josh Darr, professor of political communication at Syracuse University, where he researches local news, campaigns, and elections. He's also director of the Local Next Lab, which connects newsrooms, funders, and researchers to pioneer journalism innovations. Josh, thanks for joining us.
3: Glad to be here.
1: And with us from Madison, Wisconsin, is Sean Johnson, the Capital Bureau Chief at Wisconsin Public Radio. Sean, it's great to have you.
4: Thanks for having me.
1: And we'd also love to hear from you. When you're trying to learn about local candidates and ballot measures, what challenges do you bump up against? How do you stay informed on the state or city issues that matter most to you? Email us at 1a@wamu.org. Nathaniel, let's just start with what we know about how actively engaged people are in local elections compared to national elections.
2: Yeah, I mean, as you mentioned, voter turnout is significantly lower in these oddly timed elections. So basically anything that isn't November of an even year, even primary elections, which we're kind of in the middle of right now, those tend to see lower turnout. And, you know, there just isn't as much of an apparatus. You know, everything basically is really geared toward national campaigns and elections these days. You know, that is the media ecosystem because kind of the dominance of cable news and social media. But also, you know, those campaigns are better funded. And so these local campaigns, as you point out, are just kind of, you know, more in the dark and people are less and less aware. And often they don't even know that they're happening, let alone knowing who's running.
0: And people are frustrated by this. We're already hearing from a lot of you. We got this from Jim in Georgia, who says people have come up to me at the local Publix and say they don't want to vote in local elections, or they just vote straight ticket in partisan races, because they have no clue who any of the candidates are. In large part, it's a tragic byproduct of the collapse of local newspapers. We're going to talk more about that collapse of local media and the effect on all of this. But Josh, what challenges do you think voters face when it comes to staying informed down ballot and on the issues and the candidates in their local community?
3: As you note, a lot of that depends on the local information environment, but it also is related to the elections themselves. You know, these are all related to each other. So when people are reading more local news, when there is more local news about politics to read, you have more competitive elections. And when you have more competitive elections, you have more information about them available to everyone. More people are interested. The candidates are more active. So in a situation that we have now where newspapers are closing, that leads to fewer candidates running. Newspapers are losing staff, that reduces political competition. And when there's less local news available, there's less turnout just generally. So we know this is happening. And it's got to be related to the decline of local media, because how else are people going to know who's running, as you pointed out?
1: And when there's less attention and engagement in local elections, Josh, it's not just about people voting. What does it mean for the accountability of local politicians?
3: So local politicians are going to respond to the media environment they're in. So we know from the rollout of Fox News across the country that they more conservative candidates ran. The people who are already in office voted more conservatively because their media environment changed. So when the local media drops out of an environment or reduces relative to where it was, we know that representatives are not paying attention to their local interests as much. They're not working as hard. They're doing more party line voting. They're bringing less money back to their districts. So in some ways, they're giving people less of a reason to vote for them or to vote against you know, to cross party lines to vote for them. This is all related, and local media is at the center of it, and that center is increasingly getting hollowed out.
1: We got this email from Daryl in Ohio, who says, before the advent of social media, local communities in the suburbs usually had a weekly newspaper focused on local news, government, politics, and local goings-on. Those are mostly gone, and with it, the watchdog function they served. As people are no longer aware of their local government and issues, you have less participation in voting, folks willing to serve, and more petty corruption. Sean, you're joining us from Wisconsin. Tell us what you're hearing from people there about the main challenges they're facing when they want to learn about local issues and local candidates on the ballot.
4: I think it's, as everybody else has stated, that the news ecosystem we're in right now is a lot different than it was even 5 years ago, certainly 10 or 20 years ago. And so if you're looking for strictly local news, you have to turn to different sources. I mean, in our case, we are Wisconsin Public Radio, but our local news is the state of Wisconsin. So we're presenting a news story from Madison for a potential audience in Milwaukee or Green Bay, Wisconsin, and vice versa. It's less hyper-local. We focus on our community, but it's a larger community.
1: Well, let's go to a voicemail we got from one of you. Here's Jay in Oklahoma.
5: I try to stay informed, but really, as someone who just started getting interested in politics and these races, it's hard to know where to start. I go with my local Indivisible chapter and an organization called Thanks for Voting. Okay. That's the only way I've found to stay informed.
0: Thanks for that message, Jay. You can add your voice to this conversation. What challenges do you run up against learning about local ballot measures and candidates, and how do you stay informed on the state or city issues or county issues that matter most to you? Our email address is always 1A@WAMU.org. Well, Nathaniel, it's a really important question. What are the main sources that people use to learn about down ballot races and measures now, especially in an environment that we've all established is now, in many cases, bereft of local independent news?
2: Yeah, absolutely. I mean, I think to a certain extent, people are, you know, you're kind of at the mercy of what resources exist locally to you, right? So if you do have a good local newspaper or radio station or something like that, you can turn to them. That's certainly, you know, what I would recommend as a member of the media. If you don't have that, though, I mean, the listener there mentioned something, you know, if you have like a local community organization, civic organization, or advocacy organization that you know kind of shares your values, looking to see at whether they have endorsed a candidate in the race, whether they have done, you know, kind of like endorsement interviews or anything like that, or a Q&A with them, or just have issued a voter guide, that can be very helpful. Sometimes the local government themselves will issue a voter guide, especially on questions like ballot measures, kind of laying out the full text of the measure and explaining that for folks. But, you know, it really are kind of like at the mercy of how, you know, how robust the local infrastructure is for getting that information out there. I would say in kind of a, not a worst case scenario, but in a, you know, kind of the most drastic case, especially for some of these local races, contact the campaign themselves. You know, they are going to give you, like, obviously their spin on why you should vote for them. But often if it's a city council race, the candidate themselves will be happy to talk to you. That is what they are out there doing, knocking on doors. They want to talk to voters and make their case. And you can ask them whatever questions are on your mind.
1: I love that we're hearing from people in different parts of the country right now sharing where they're finding resources for local elections. Kathleen in Florida emails, Voter Action Pinellas has developed a voting guide for voters who support our values of justice, inclusion, and a democracy that works for all of us. Thank you for voting, and please vote early. And Amber emails, here in Worcester, Massachusetts, I've actually found that the Nextdoor app has been a great resource to learn about local issues, candidates, and even to engage with current and prospective elected officials. Wherever you are in the country, however you're listening to us, tell us, where are you getting your local information about voting? Email us at 1A@WAMU.org. Make sure to include where you're contacting us from. And if you're listening on a public radio station, tell us which one. We want to hear that too. Josh, we heard from an earlier caller or listener about relying on social media to get information about local elections. And when you hear that people are turning to social media, is that encouraging? Does it raise any alarm bells for you?
3: I'm always a little confused about that because obviously Facebook itself is not publishing news. Twitter itself is not publishing news. You're at the mercy of whoever's talking. I think that places with stronger local information ecosystems, like Nathaniel pointed out, probably have better social media ecosystems as well. But the thing about social media is it rewards what gets most engagement. And the things that are going to get the most engagement have the broadest geographic audience. Really geographically tailored news is going to be at something of a disadvantage there. And so this is just going to accelerate the nationalization of politics, where people think that every single local issue, every local office must be a reflection of something national, and that every national debate has to be relevant to their local environment. And so the reliance on social media kind of turbocharges the media economics that makes people talk about national politics more, except in places that have strong local media ecosystems, because, you know, the rich will get richer there.
1: Well, Sean, at the same time, it's an ongoing conversation in public media. 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How are you tackling that at Wisconsin Public Radio?
4: I think it's just an ongoing journey to kind of meet people where they are. And so at Wisconsin Public Radio, we do all the stuff that we've always done. We have radio newscast stories, we have digital stories, we have podcasts, and we now have a voter guide too, where we reach out directly to the candidates, and we come up with questions for them based on reaching out to our audience and finding out what they'd like to hear. And so then you have, if you go to our site, you know, just WPR Voter Guide is where you'd find it. If you Google that, then you have answers from the candidates for governor and U.S. House of Representatives for this primary, in their words, on where they stand on these issues that our listeners have identified as important. So that's one way that we're adapting, and, you know, through the benefits of being able to see what people are reading on our website, we can tell the closer you get to an election, the more our audience values that.
1: We're speaking to Sean Johnson, the Capital Bureau Chief at Wisconsin Public Radio. Also with us, Josh Darr, a professor of political communication at Syracuse University, and Nathaniel Rakich, the managing editor at VoteBeat. And we're hearing from you.
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0: Well, Charles, thanks for that. Of course, we're down for the shout out for your local public radio station every time. Does every community have a local newscast like Charles does at First Coast? Probably not in every community. And we got this from Dave, who says candidates should be required to publish position statements on a standardized list of questions. I review local news outlets who've asked such questions, Ballotpedia, other sources, but they're not required. And sometimes information is still lacking and the candidate does not have a website to explain their position. Josh Darr, what do you think about it? Would a public requirement, every locality is going to be different, could a public requirement for more information, more position statements from candidates help to fill this information void that we're struggling with here a little bit?
3: I think it's possible, because I think it would be in the candidate's best interest. I mean, I think it has to be framed that way. They'd have to sort of adopt it willingly. The people who've already gotten into office would have to vote for it. But I think that in these local races, you know, maybe these representatives don't want to be caught up in the national tides. Maybe they don't want to be subject, their electoral fortunes to be subject to who's the president of the United States if they're a county official somewhere in Florida, right? And so how can it be framed that way, not as a gotcha thing, not as a potential, you know, danger to their ability to represent their constituents, but as a service to their constituents. It's hard to pressure that without local media there to do that, but I think it's possible that they could see it in their best interest if constituents call for it.
1: Well, Sean, as a practical matter, how difficult is it to get candidates to respond to these questionnaires and to put together the kind of comprehensive voter guide you're doing at Wisconsin Public Radio?
4: It can be surprisingly difficult, even for a candidate for statewide office. In, you know, for example, right now we have a competitive primary for governor. And, you know, you would think that candidates would want every opportunity to get their message out there. And we are not sitting there grilling them with follow-up questions. We're saying, here's our question. What's your answer in your words? And, you know, I'll tell you, one of the candidates who since dropped out just never filled that out. She had other stuff going on with her campaign, but it's not a priority for everybody. They want to present their message the way that they want to do it and not have to go through any kind of filter, even if it's just as simple as us asking the question first. When you get down to the more local offices, as we'll do as we head toward November, then you're talking about kind of an issue of campaign resources too. If you're a candidate who's running for the state legislature, you are actually out there knocking on doors, you're raising money. It is a pretty hectic time in your life. And so you have to carve out time also to do this questionnaire. And I'd say most of them do it, but there are some people who just say, no, thanks. There are also some people who say, we don't really want to deal with the media. Thank you very much, goodbye, or just don't respond for that reason.
1: Well, Josh, is some of this a reflection of the media environment we're currently in? And I mean that we're in this very fractured environment where people kind of self-select their information silos and stay there. And maybe candidates can be a little more selective about who they talk to and who they don't, considering who they think their voters are.
3: Yeah, I think they can. I think that's an important point. And I think that they think they can reach constituents directly. It's obviously going to be different everywhere. But if they, you know, can publish quickly and publish consistently, they can reach voters without having to go through the media. So that's probably attractive.
1: We're discussing how to keep voters engaged in local elections. We're here with Josh Darr, a professor of political communication at Syracuse University, Nathaniel Rakich, the managing editor at VoteBeat, and Sean Johnson, the Capitol Bureau chief at Wisconsin Public Radio. We're hearing from so many of you. Lou in North Carolina emails, please let voters know of the nonpartisan vote411.org for information about local candidates, polling places, registration. Voters can find their local ballots there and information about candidates and ballot proposals. And Mary emails, League of Women Voters maintains a website with information on local, state, and national elections. It's called Vote 411. Keep sending us the resources you're using. Email us at 1a@wamu.org. Still to come, yes, they can be corny or hyperbolic, but how effective is political advertising in local elections? I'm Jen White.
0: And I'm Todd Zwilling.
1: We'll be right back.

0: I'm Scott Tong. Younger siblings out there, do you feel worse off than your big brothers or sisters? Germs may be to blame.
1: When an infant has an older sibling, that baby is 2 to 3 times more likely to be hospitalized for a respiratory illness in their first year of life.
0: The lasting impact of childhood sickness, next time here and now.
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3: .939, more of 1A still to come. Then at 10, it's Here and Now, where Israel rejects the new plan from the Trump administration, and voters in South Carolina are voting in a special primary tomorrow to pick a Republican candidate that will run in the November election to fill the former seat held by the late Lindsey Graham. Those stories and much more coming up. 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
5: Back to our conversation in a moment, but first a note about what's coming up tomorrow. The key to understanding the U.S. today could lie in asking just one question. Who controls the money? That's according to author and investigative journalist Casey Michel, who says the rise of the billionaire oligarchy in this country explains everything from widening inequality to renewed imperial ambitions. We know their names: Elon Musk, Jeff Bezos, Mark Zuckerberg, the Kushners, and the list goes on. Should we be concerned about the nation's wealthiest forging close ties with political leaders? How do you think these relationships affect the state of our country? Send us a voicemail at 855-236-1212. You can also leave a message using our app, 1A Vox Pop, and you'll hear that conversation on Tuesday. Now back to how voters can stay better informed on local elections and why that matters for the health of our democracy. We're here with Nathaniel Rakich. He's the managing editor at VoteBeat. That's a nonprofit, nonpartisan newsroom covering local election administration and voting. Also with us, Josh Darr, a professor of political communication at Syracuse University, where he researches local news, campaigns, and elections. He's also the director of the Local Next Lab. And Sean Johnson, Capital Bureau Chief at Wisconsin Public Radio.
6: Well, Nathaniel, depending on where someone lives, they're probably going to get inundated with political ads. We talk about the decimation of local independent news coverage, but the commercials online, especially TV, of course, are still there. How much of an effect does local campaigning or political advertising have on voters when they're not getting enough information elsewhere?
7: That's a great question. And I think that we have to separate out the question of whether political ads inform versus whether they persuade, right? And I think, again, on the information side of things, I'm not sure how well they do compared to obviously kind of a robust local media outlet. But I do think that in local elections, political advertising can be particularly effective because, you know, a lot of the studies of political advertising that have been done are on like the presidential level, a place where you're already saturated with information, and an extra ad that you see, on the evening news isn't necessarily going to make a difference. But when you don't know anything about the candidates, when you see that first, couple of ads, you're learning a lot. And, just kind of learning who the candidates' names are and maybe, you know, a couple of key things about their platform can make a difference. And so we do see effects of local political advertising in like city council races that has been shown to be fairly effective in primaries when, you know, you have voters who are just meeting the candidates for the first time and maybe there's a wide field of, you know, Democrats and you don't have those partisan cues to tell you how you want to vote, but they're all Democrats and you're a Democrat, so you just need to pick someone. Those are the instances in which political advertising can be effective.
5: Sean, how are you seeing this play out in Wisconsin, local ads and campaigns affecting voters' choices?
6: I think right now for the election that we're approaching our August primary, you had a summer mostly where we did not have a lot of ads. And I think that contributed to an electorate that was not terribly engaged in our race for governor. If you looked at polling, even recently, about 50% of Democratic voters, which is where the big primary is for governor, 50% of voters at one point in July had not made up their mind yet. You don't see that in a November election when you have an advertising blitz, or in our case, we've had some big state Supreme Court elections where there have been more than $100 million spent. And when ads get spent like that, people get opinions about the candidates real quick, and you just have a different election altogether. So without the advertising blitz, which we're getting some now in the closing weeks of our primary, we always do. But when that doesn't exist, that's when you have voters kind of wondering, how do I feel about this race? How do I feel about these candidates?
8: Well, people really care about this. I mean, the board is letting up. So many of you are reaching out. Mary says, I rely on the Missouri Independent, which covers statewide and many local issues and candidates. The St. Louis American is an award-winning black newspaper, which also carries very insightful information about local issues and candidates. St. Louis Public Radio is also very effective in presenting forums and interviews. Josh, what are some of the most effective ways that campaigns are reaching voters today? I mean, yes, advertising, sure, that's problematic. I don't mind ads telling me what detergent to buy. But if there's no other information for candidates, I'm less enthused. Mary has a lot of local resources she relies on. What else are campaigns doing in this environment?
9: As there's more money available for campaigns through some of these campaign finance law reforms, I think they're finding different ways to spend their most valuable resource, which is the candidate's time. I think candidates get rewarded for traveling around their districts as much as possible and making events happen. Those are good ways to draw people in. Direct mail, I think, is obviously still a big one. Not every race can afford TV advertising, but there's still ways to you know, print materials and get the word out with an active candidate. And you know, in some ways, there's no substitute for that. Somebody traveling around going to make their own events. Some people will hear about that through word of mouth if there's an exciting event that you know, if there's no local news to carry it, they might still hear about it. So this, you know, being an active candidate still matters.
5: Well, let's listen to another voicemail we got from one of you.
10: This is Dawn. I'm calling from Indiana. I actually just heard your call for comments while I sit writing postcards for Get Out the Vote for my local party here in Hamilton County. And one of the things that we are up against all the time is the national message is just taking up all of the air in the room. So I would encourage people to go and look for the website for their local county party. Start on a county level and then work your way up to the state and then the national. You are absolutely correct that local politics are really where things hit home. Make yourself as informed as possible before the next election.
5: We also heard from Peter in Pennsylvania, who says local coverage has declined with the death of newspapers, but other media has not stepped up to fill the void. Our local NPR affiliate has a huge award-winning newsroom and boasts about how well they cover the area, but they only cover the city and spend most of their airtime previewing national news. And I want to connect those comments to this we got from Graham in Massachusetts, who says, I find it hard to care about local politics when I'm renting and have to move every couple of years because rent keeps increasing. Why would I care about Waltham elections when I don't even know if I'm going to still be here in a year or less? So I want to first start with that engagement question. When voters become more disengaged, on local issues, which we're seeing more and more, and politics are becoming more nationalized. Nathaniel, to your mind, what's the risk for our democracy?
7: Yeah, it's a great question. I mean, I think that the nationalization of politics and polarization of politics is such a big part of this story, because as the world has kind of gotten smaller with the advent of social media and things like that, everybody is just getting very preoccupied with what's happening on the national scene. And you have situations where local city council candidates are getting asked their position on Israel-Palestine, which is obviously not something that is within their control. And so I do think that the attention on kind of like how your team is doing on the national level, and how, you know, people will increasingly vote for the same party up and down the ticket now, that has gotten everybody into almost like a sports mindset about politics, and it has been less focused on the kind of like the outcomes and the policies. And I think that that is obviously not super great for the health of democracy. And, you know, I think that, you know, there's a lot of change that people can make on the local level. And if they're not engaged in that, you know, democracy obviously depends on people's participation. That's kind of the whole founding principle.
5: Josh, I want your thoughts as well, but connected to that message we got from Graham, who talks about moving every few years because the rent prices keep increasing. And it's like, why should I be involved at a local level if I'm only going to be here for 3 or 4 years?
9: I grew up one town over, so I get the housing costs and the renting stuff in Boston. But the you have to connect issues to people's lives. And I do think there is still room for politics to focus on that, and for enterprising local candidates to focus on issues like housing costs. And I think people are getting frustrated with politics because they don't hear their day-to-day concerns. Well, of course they don't. In national politics, you're dealing with a massive country spanning, you know, six time zones or something. It's not going to be the things that are pressing in your day-to-day life. But candidates can, if they decide to run on that, can get people's attention. If people can find local media, like some of these growing nonprofit local media sites that are producing good voter guides, people who read them are better informed and more engaged. Those are not distributed everywhere, but there's more and more of them popping up around the country. Like, I think people need to be shown by candidates and by the media, but also look for themselves to see there is something that can be done. That's political efficacy. And you're not going to have political efficacy with national politics. It's too far away.
8: Sean Johnson, love to hear your perspective on this from Wisconsin Public Radio. You're in a situation there where your state and local races get nationalized. We cover Wisconsin Supreme Court races. Mm-hmm. Sometimes they're races for local office. We cover local gerrymandering in Wisconsin. Wisconsin is nationalized. What's the environment like there when it comes the other way, when the ubiquitous nationalization of local politics hits Wisconsin communities?
11: I guess people must just be completely used to being part of the national conversation. And I think you see it reflected in, you know, I mentioned in our voter guide, we reached out to our audience and said, what do you want to know about? I'll tell you, like, the number one question people had was some variation on Donald Trump. Sometimes they weren't mm-hmm. questions, but people just wanted to hear the candidates talk about Donald Trump and how they're going to kind of fight him, work with him, you name it. But he is kind of the number one issue, even for a local race here. And so you see that even in our primary, which this is for governor of Wisconsin, is going to control $100 billion+ budget, which is big for Wisconsin, have real tangible rubber meets the road power. And the number one question people want to know is, hey, what about this President Trump guy? What are you going to do about him?
5: We're talking to Sean Johnson, the Capitol Bureau Chief at Wisconsin Public Radio. Also with us, Nathaniel Rakich, the Managing Editor at VoteBeat, and Josh Darr, a Professor of Political Communications at Syracuse University. Hearing from so many of you, Stephen emails, I used to not vote at all because I didn't feel like I could make an informed decision without spending a full-time job's worth of time on research. I still feel that way, but now I think it's better to try my best and participate than to sit on the sidelines. And Matt in Indianapolis emails, because I used to be one of those people who would skip the smaller elections because I just didn't know. Now I check Ballotpedia in the days leading up to those elections to find out about any of the down ballot candidates that I haven't made a choice on yet. I also Google candidate name plus scandal to see if there's anything on the radar that would disqualify them.
8: Now, this is interesting. Mary emails to say the advantage of mail-in ballots is the ability to know what's on the ballot and researching it online. Almost everyone has a statement out there. That's interesting, Nathaniel. Mary says with a mail-in ballot, you get the ballot, then you know what's on the ballot, and you have a few days and some time to do your own research instead of stepping in the voting booth and saying, I don't know what this is.
7: Yeah, I've heard that from voters as well, kind of the experience of voting at the kitchen table. And you can vote over the period of a couple of days if you don't have time to research the candidates, you know, right there and then. It is obviously also worth noting that a lot of jurisdictions post sample ballots online. So if your state doesn't have vote by mail, or if you prefer not to vote by mail for whatever reason, you can go online and look up basically a version of your ballot and then do that kind of same research at home.
5: We also got this from Martha, who emails, New York moved its local election cycle to boost turnout. Most local offices are now on the same even year cycle as federal races. That will greatly increase how many voters are even aware that these local campaigns are going on. So this is something multiple cities are considering, moving local elections to presidential election years to try to increase voter turnout. Nathaniel, what should voters know about how frequently local elections are held and where they can find that information?
7: Yeah, exactly. That is said. I'm glad you mentioned this because this is, I think, such an interesting idea for reform. And another idea for reform kind of along similar lines is to take some of these local races that are nonpartisan and make them partisan. And I think that these are good examples of those are ways that will unquestionably increase voter engagement and turnout. But you could argue maybe for the wrong reasons, right? So if you move a mayoral race from an odd year to an even year, people are going to vote because it's going to be syncing up with a congressional race or a presidential race, but are they still going to do kind of the research of looking into the positions on that person and looking down the ballot as well? Similar with the partisanship question, people can, having a partisan queue on the ballot is incredibly useful because a lot of people are like, I'm a Democrat, I'm a Republican, and in a nonpartisan race, they don't know who to vote for. And so that can really be an important indicator for people. But at the same time, is it feeding into the partisanship aspect that I mentioned earlier? And I think this is a good example of you maybe have to meet the voters where they are. There are these larger systemic problems that are making politics more nationalized and less localized. If you can't solve those, though, because obviously that's a huge proposition, maybe you just make these smaller reforms and then at least more people might participate or know a little bit more than they would have otherwise.
5: Well, Angela emails, I live in Charlotte, North Carolina, and I listen to my local NPR station, WFAE, to get a lot of my information. Charlotte Talks is their morning show that covers everything happening in the city and region. It's excellent.
8: Well, before we go, Sean, just so interested in your perspective reporting on these local races, Wisconsin Public Radio. If you could snap your finger, you had all the resources, all the access, what would you want to bring to local election coverage in the future in an ideal world for you?
12: How about lots more reporters? Mm-hmm. We'll just bring back journalism if I'm snapping my fingers. Reporters, the good old days of debates where everybody attended, lengthy forums. I kind of like all that stuff.
5: Well, I just want to mention, and I'm not making promises, but we are getting so many resources from our listeners across the country sharing where they're finding information about local elections. We will gather as a 1A team to see if we can maybe compile some of those resources, share them on our website so that you, wherever you're living, maybe have some additional resources to turn to as well.
8: Found out this hour three things I've never heard of.
5: Yeah,
8: amazing.
5: Yeah. We're a small team too, but we will keep you posted. We've been speaking to Sean Johnson. He's the Capitol Bureau Chief at Wisconsin Public Radio. Also with us, Josh Darr, a professor of political communication at Syracuse University and director of the Local Next Lab, and Nathaniel Rakich, the managing editor at VoteBeat. That's a nonprofit, nonpartisan newsroom covering local election administration and voting. Thanks to you all. Today's producer was Michelle Harvin, and this program comes to you from WAMU, part of American University in Washington, distributed by NPR. I'm Jen White.
8: And I'm Todd Swillick.
5: Thanks for listening, and we'll talk more soon. This is 1A.

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2: 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I'm James Baker, a minute in front of 10 o'clock, and your Treasure Valley weather, patchy smoke, otherwise sunny and hot, high of 96 today. More patchy smoke tonight, then clearing with a low of 61. 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
5: From NPR and WBUR Boston, I'm Scott Tong.
6: I'm Indira Lakshmanan. It's Here and Now. Coming up, Israel's Benjamin Netanyahu rejects the peace plan from the Trump administration. So what's next for the Gaza Strip?
5: Also, younger siblings tend to make less money and get less schooling than firstborns. Why? A new study explores a germ theory.
7: When an infant has an older sibling, that baby is 2 to 3 times more likely to be hospitalized for a respiratory illness in their first year of life.
6: And teachers have quit at alarming rates in the years since the pandemic. How is that affecting education?
8: High-need schools typically have higher rates of teacher turnover. That gap between high poverty and lower poverty schools and teacher turnover increased.
6: Coming up Here and Now.
5: After this news.
9: Live from NPR News in Washington, I'm Louise Schiavone. In South America, at least 20 people are dead after a powerful earthquake has struck Colombia. According to the U.S. Geological Survey, the 7.4 magnitude earthquake struck western Colombia and could be felt as far away as Venezuela and Ecuador. NPR's Carrie Kahn reports.
10: The strong quake struck early Monday morning, rattling buildings and homes in the Chocó region, some 150 miles west of the Colombian capital, Bogota. The USGS said the temblor struck at a depth of 66 miles. Posting on social media, the governor of Chocó says there are reports of, quote, multiple injuries and severe damage to the buildings. Some 140,000 people live in Quibdó, the capital of the region. Video on local TV from cities in the region show collapsed building and major damage to a regional airport. The quake comes more than a month after two strong back-to-back earthquakes hit neighboring Venezuela, killing more than 5,000 people and destroying hundreds of buildings. Carrie Kahn, NPR News, Rio de Janeiro.
9: Europe is bracing for its fifth heat wave this year. In Britain, authorities have issued fresh health alerts as temperatures are forecast to reach more than 95 degrees Fahrenheit later this week. NPR's Fatima Al-Kassab has details from London.
11: This latest heat wave comes as more than half of England and all of Wales are already experiencing drought. Green fields have turned scorched brown, and farmers are warning of shortages of certain foods if there isn't rain soon. 20 million people in England are under water restrictions, what authorities here call a hosepipe ban. July was the driest month since record-keeping began in 1836, with parts of England not getting a single drop of rain.
9: NPR's Fatima Al-Kassab reporting from London. Polling shows most Americans believe that young adults in the United States have a harder time financially than their parents did at their age. NPR's Jennifer Ludden says many parents are helping to support their children well into adulthood.
12: When Mabel Lego and her husband retired to South Carolina this year, they made sure there's room for their 39-year-old son who lives with them. His job paid low wages and no benefits, and Lego says rents are way too high.
13: The young people have really been shafted big time.
12: In the pricey Seattle area, one of David Zuccaro's 30-something daughters moved back home to cut costs, and the other wants to.
14: When I look at the salaries these kids make, I'm like, how can you not live on this? But they can't.
12: The share of adults under 35 living with parents has shot up dramatically in the past two decades, and AARP finds most parents also provide financial support to grown children, needed or not, though many say they give even when it hurts their own budget. Jennifer Ludden, NPR News.
9: This is NPR News in Washington. The nation's largest reservoir has hit its lowest water level. Lake Mead was created 90 years ago by Colorado River water sequestered by the Hoover Dam along the border of Arizona and Nevada. The resource feeds a huge agricultural industry as well as big cities like Las Vegas, Los Angeles, and Phoenix. Climate change and drought conditions have been reducing the reservoir for the last quarter century. A former gang member is going on trial today in Nevada for the 1996 murder of hip-hop icon Tupac Shakur. Steve Futterman has details from Las Vegas.
15: Dwayne Davis, a former influential gang member, is accused of orchestrating the killing of Shakur. Prosecutors say it was a retaliation hit 2 hours after Shakur and his entourage were in an altercation with another gang member, Orlando Anderson. The case against Davis focuses on what he himself has said previously, former federal prosecutor Lori Levinson.
16: If Davis is convicted, it's likely to be based upon his own words. He wrote a memoir in 2019 that talked all about his involvement in the crime.
15: Davis claims his comments in the book were an embellishment to increase sales. In addition, he says he wasn't even in Las Vegas the night of the shooting. For NPR News, I'm Steve Futterman in Las Vegas.
9: With a second Bafo weekend under its belt, Spider-Man Brand New Day has taken in $1.6 billion at the box office in just 10 days. Global audience enthusiasm has made the Sony Marvel release one of the biggest blockbusters ever. I'm Louise Schiavone, NPR News.
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2: 10:06, and we get started with Here and Now in just seconds. First, though, in your Treasure Valley weather, unhealthy air alert through this afternoon. Otherwise, patchy smoke, sunny and hot, high of 96. More of the same tonight, then clearing, low of 61. And tomorrow, much like today, patchy smoke, sunny and hot, high of 96. It's sunny and 74 degrees now at Boise State Public Radio News.
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19: I'm Indira Lakshmanan. This is Here and Now. And we start today with reaction after Israeli Prime Minister Benjamin Netanyahu rejected a peace plan yesterday for the Gaza Strip. President Trump had celebrated on July 30th that the International Board of Peace he established reached a deal for Hamas to turn over their weapons in phases and for Israeli forces to gradually withdraw from Gaza. But Netanyahu, a close Trump ally, rejected that plan and said Israel won't leave until after Hamas is fully disarmed. Let's bring in Aaron David Miller. He's a senior fellow at the Carnegie Endowment for International Peace and former Middle East negotiator at the State Department under both Republican and Democratic presidents. Aaron, welcome back.
20: Indira, it's great to be here with you.
19: So you've sat at the negotiating table with Netanyahu over the years. Were you surprised that he rejected the plan?
20: No, 79 days before the most consequential election in Benjamin Netanyahu's political life, his margin for making compromises or deals with anything involving Hamas or Gaza is almost non-existent. And I think the prime minister is trying to navigate a sort of a fine course between his domestic, his right-wing constituents, whom he needs, at least for now, in the run-up to elections, on one hand, and Donald Trump, who he needs to keep in his corner to help campaign with him for him in those elections. So he's trying to find that fine line. It seems to me, according to two sources, the White House, that the president appears willing to give him some margin. He is not, the president, is not, at least so far, accepting the public no. And as long as Netanyahu restrains Israeli military action in Gaza, which apparently, according to the administration, he's in the process of doing, I suspect this won't create an eruption or a crisis in the U.S.-Israeli relationship.
19: Well, that's interesting because, you know, Trump and Netanyahu have worked hand in glove to launch the Iran war back in February, but their relationship has been strained since then. Trump, as we know, has been pushing for a quick end to the war. Netanyahu has pressed him to keep going until Iran's nuclear capability is completely zeroed out. Meanwhile, recent polls find that U.S. public attitudes have shifted, with more Americans sympathizing with Palestinians than with Israelis now. So I wonder, does Netanyahu risk alienating his biggest ally and the U.S. president by rejecting this deal?
20: I mean, he does. And, you know, Donald Trump can't reelect Benjamin Netanyahu. But Donald Trump, if he remains neutral or, figuratively speaking, doesn't set up a let's reelect Benjamin Netanyahu campaign headquarters in Washington, which he's perfectly capable of doing, if he doesn't do that, or if he's dismissive and he mocks the prime minister, it's going to amplify the vulnerabilities that Benjamin Netanyahu has domestically. And as you put it, you know, I've watched this relationship, Jimmy Carter to Bush 43, and you could throw in Obama and Biden. I've never seen the public, congressional, and even executive branch attitude sour on Israel to the degree that they have over the course of the last several years.
19: Well, you made a point about what Netanyahu's interests are here, but one of your former colleagues, former diplomat and president emeritus of the Council on Foreign Relations, Richard Haass, told NPR's Morning Edition today that this deal never had a chance because of the other side. Let's listen.
0: The idea that Hamas, a group like that, which its entire existence has been one of armed resistance, armed attacks, is going to give up its only real instrument of power is to me a pipe dream.
19: All right, so let's look at that side of the equation. Is Haass right? And if so, what happens to negotiations now to come up with a deal that will disarm Hamas and bring an end to the conflict and violence in the Gaza Strip?
20: Yeah, I mean, Richard raises, I think, a very good point. It's a very heavy lift. You know, Richard has experience in dealing with what I would describe to you as the gold standard decommissioning and demilitarization. And that is what happened in the wake of the Good Friday Agreement in 1998. It took 7 years until 2005 for the IRA and the Protestant paramilitaries, the Unionists and the Nationalists, essentially to disarm. And that was done under international supervision with effective verification. There was no intention by the Canadian general who ran the process to humiliate the other side. And most important, a political agreement was reached before demilitarization even began. So it strikes me this idea as, and you know, there's a historic opportunity if Hamas actually was serious about demilitarization, an organization that has committed its ideology, its tactics, its strategy to armed struggle and October 7 terror. But the problem is to do this, you would need real leadership and a commitment. Both up by the government of Israel, this one and the next one, and Hamas, and you don't have that.
19: Aaron, you know, I'm struck that Netanyahu himself said that as long as he is prime minister, there will not be a Palestinian state. And of course, that has been a prerequisite for militant and non-militant groups on the Palestinian side for making peace with Israel. I want to understand, you bring up the election in October. Do you think that Netanyahu is going to win? If he loses, will the next prime minister have more political leeway to agree to some sort of a plan? We have less than a minute left.
20: I would not underestimate Benjamin Netanyahu, but he's extremely vulnerable. But remember, Indira, you know, all you need is 60 plus one to govern. And the effective coalition for right and center of right in Israel probably favors Netanyahu. You could end up also with a situation in which no one forms a government and you have a caretaker government under Benjamin Netanyahu. And to the question of whether or not the next government would pursue at full speed a pathway toward Palestinian statehood, I very much doubt that. But when you're in a hole, and I'm sure this is the way the opposition looks at it, the first order of business is to stop digging. And I think you would see, in certain respects, some improvement.
19: Aaron David Miller is a former Deputy Special Middle East Coordinator at the State Department and a senior fellow at the Carnegie Endowment for International Peace. Thank you so much, Aaron.
20: Thanks, Indira. Great program.
18: In South Carolina, a political novice with a famous last name is on the ballot. We're talking about Darlene Graham, sister of the late Senator Lindsey Graham. She's been tapped to fill out the final months of his term. But for the next term, South Carolina is holding a special Republican primary tomorrow. And Darlene Graham is on the ballot. Here she is today on Fox and Friends.
1: Over the past 3 weeks, I've buried my precious brother. I've learned the new role in the United States Senate. I'm on this brutal campaign trail with a brutal schedule, and I'm still standing.
18: Well, let's talk about that campaign with Meg Kinnard, national political reporter for the Associated Press. Meg, welcome.
21: Hey there. Good to be with you.
18: Tell us a little of Darlene Graham's story and how she's been received by voters.
21: I mean, the story, in essence, of Darlene Graham, pieces of it are something that we've known for some time. The personal narrative that she and her brother had this hard scrabble growing up and that Lindsey Graham had adopted her after the deaths of both of their parents in swift succession when she was still a teenager. Up until about a month ago, that was pretty much what we knew about Darlene Graham. It was that personal story that her brother often referenced when he was campaigning and trying to explain kind of where he comes from and what he was about. And over these last couple of weeks, South Carolina voters have really been introduced to a different version of Darlene Graham, the person who's been working in state government for several decades and who, yes, was often there for her brother supporting him, but now is talking about her own conservative credentials and her own policy positions that she would like to advance in the U.S. Senate. And it's been kind of a hard pivot from thinking about somebody only in a personal context to now considering them not just for this interim appointment that she's been serving in, but also pursuing a full 6 years in the Senate. So it's been a swift education.
18: And she's in a crowded Republican primary, 10 candidates, including a name some of us remember, Mark Sanford. Remind us of him.
21: Mark Sanford, the guy who really just can't quit politics, it seems.
18: Yeah.
21: He served several terms in the U.S. House, then was a two-term South Carolina governor, had a several-day disappearance in 2009 that has kind of euphemistically now been referenced as the Appalachian Trail, when that's where he said he was, but he was actually in Argentina with his mistress.
18: Yes.
21: Sanford did apology tour after apology tour, went back to the U.S. House, challenged President Trump for the nomination in 2020 briefly, and also briefly ran for Congress again earlier this cycle until now he's running for Senate. So he is a many-time candidate in several different

0: He actually solicited candidates to challenge Tom Rice in the 2022 cycle, and Russell Fry was one of them. He got Trump support and he won. So he has always been close to the president, but President Trump was also very close to Lindsey Graham. And according to everyone with knowledge of how that circumstance unfolded, he asked her to run in this special primary. So he has endorsed her, but Fry is out with a multitude of ads pointing out that he's always been close to President Trump and has supported all of his policy priorities in the U.S. House. So he doesn't have Trump's official endorsement, but he definitely is trying to align with him. And I've had voters tell me, yep, maybe sometimes that matters, sometimes that doesn't. And so we'll see where the rubber meets the road in Tuesday's vote.
1: Procedurally, Meg, if no candidate in South Carolina gets a majority, the top two go to a runoff. So what scenario, what likely scenario are political analysts expecting here?
0: Definitely considering that there will be a runoff, expecting that for sure. But I've seen just about every permutation of those top four candidates that we've mentioned, Darlene Graham, Russell Fry, Ralph Norman, the other member of Congress, as well as Mark Sanford. And it's kind of anyone's guess because polling is all over the place. There have been a lot of voters who have said they are still undecided. There were several days of early voting that happened last week, but it is expected that we'll see a lot more people actually going to the polls tomorrow. It's a special election. School is also getting underway this week. And so it's just kind of tough to know exactly who shows up, but we are all preparing to do this all over again in 2 weeks, that's for sure.
1: Yeah, okay. And we should note the winner faces Democrat Annie Andrews, a pediatrician from Charleston. Long day coming. Meg Kinnard is national political reporter for the Associated Press. Meg, thank you.
0: Thanks, Scott.
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7: 10:19 and more Here and Now still to come. In the next 15 minutes, loggerhead turtles are having a record nesting season in the U.S., but still struggle in other parts of the world. We'll have that story and much more coming up on Here and Now. 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
1: Yes, me, Nicholson.
9: It's Here and Now. The 2020 pandemic reshaped office culture forever by normalizing hybrid and remote work. It's also changed education. It's not just that online classes became popular, it's also that many school teachers left the profession altogether. A new analysis finds that teacher turnover has risen sharply since the COVID pandemic. It's now coming down, but schools are still dealing with the consequences. Education reporter Matt Barnum has been digging through the data for our editorial partners at ChalkBeat, the nonprofit education news outlet, and he joins us now. Matt, welcome back.
10: Always good to be here. Thanks.
9: So, Matt, there's no comprehensive national data on teacher dropout rates, so to speak, teachers leaving the profession. So how did you do this analysis?
10: So I pored through usually obscure data reports or studies from 21 states that had comprehensive data going back to right before the pandemic, and then I tracked rates since. And what I found was that in the vast majority of states, 19 of 21, where I was able to find the data, there was a notable spike in teachers leaving the classroom.
9: Now, you found it was particularly bad in Texas. Tell us what you found there.

0: Yeah, Texas was the biggest state where I was able to collect data. And also they had like a very long historical data, so I was able to track it over time. And overall, the state lost 35,000 more teachers than they would have lost between 2020 and 2025. And that's on a workforce of about 370,000 teachers. So that's a lot of teachers lost. Now, in many cases, they were replaced by new teachers. But the lost experience, the lost skill of the veteran teachers who left still affects classes and schools there, I suspect.
1: What was the reason that teachers have given for leaving at such a rate? Because as you say, this is a 10% of the total workforce leaving over that time period above and beyond normal attrition rates in that one profession.
0: Yeah, so there were, you know, two teachers in particular I talked to from Texas who I featured in their story. And one teacher gave, there was really just one reason, which was salary, which was that she just was really unhappy with her pay and she didn't see an opportunity to see her pay increase. And when she got an opportunity to leave for higher pay, she took it. Another teacher, though, was like, you know what? It wasn't one thing. There were just many things. There was stress during the pandemic and after the pandemic. There was not feeling respected. There was the pay issue. There was also student behavior and needs when he came back from the pandemic and school buildings fully opened up. There just was a surge in student need and student misbehavior. And this teacher just felt like, you know what? It's not worth it. The good parts of the profession are now not outweighing the bad parts.
1: Yeah, I was struck that teachers told you that the job had become so much harder than before the pandemic. And partly this was because students returned after remote learning and, you know, had lost social skills, their behavior was out of control. And I'm wondering, how did the sort of attrition of teachers play out across different socioeconomic pockets of schools? Did schools in places with higher poverty rates experience higher or lower teacher turnover?
0: Here's two things we know. One, high need schools or high poverty schools across the country typically have higher rates of teacher turnover. And in South Carolina, one state where I could get data for multiple years, that gap between high poverty and lower poverty schools and teacher turnover increased. So there were more teachers leaving in high need schools, and that gap grew even faster in recent years, which is alarming.
1: Yeah, it really is. You also reported that, you know, pay was an issue because they felt that stress had increased since the pandemic, but pay had not, you know, kept up to reflect that, and that they were, you know, maybe looking at other of their friends and family and seeing that those folks were working from home and they weren't. But it also occurs to me that there's something positive about working together. You get much more social interaction, and some people, you know, especially thrive on that. So has any of that in-person aspect brought teachers back into the profession?
0: I don't think we know yet, but I think you're exactly right that there are pros and cons here. We know that lots of professions outside of teaching have seen this perk of now you can work from home or now you can work remotely, and teachers don't have that for obvious reasons. And there are studies, economic studies show that workers value that sort of job flexibility. And yet, when I talk to teachers who have stayed in the profession, that's one of the things that they appreciate the most. The dynamic, interesting, exciting, yes, sometimes stressful, but like energizing nature of being in an institution like a school that is just filled with humans. And maybe some people will see a value of that.
1: Yeah. Matt, talk a little bit about the broader consequences for students and for learning if there is such turnover, particularly in public schools.
0: Not all turnover is bad, we should say, but I think there's been something fundamentally destabilizing for schools recently. It's not just teachers who have left at higher rates. In many states where there's data, principals have left at higher rates. Other school staff have left at higher rates. And we know from research that on average, teacher turnover hurts learning and that teachers get better with experience. So schools have lost a great deal of accumulated knowledge and skills of the teachers who have left. And I think that's really concerning.
1: Matt Barnum is an editor and columnist with Chalkbeat, the nonprofit education news outlet. Matt, thank you so much for sharing your research with us.
0: Of course. Thanks for having me.
2: And now for a story on breakfast. Correspondent Esme Nicholson brings us this story from Munich, Germany, where she samples a Bavarian breakfast. Quick preview, heavy on the meat, heavy on the carbs.
3: Rice, be a beautician. Danke.
4: Bavarians don't wait long to drink their first beer of the day.
3: Cheers.
4: After all, it's known here as flüssiges Brot, or liquid bread, and it's part of their daily dose.
5: It's not even 10 o'clock, it's 9:50. That gentleman over there has already finished his beer. And what is it? It's a litre? I believe this is a Bavarian
3: Welcome
5: tradition.
3: Welcome to Bavaria.
5: Dann sage ich erstmal Prost.
4: That's Dimitrios Kyriakidis. Like most of the patrons at this establishment, which makes beer and is famous for its breakfasts, he's wearing lederhosen, his Sunday Bavarian best. Kyriakidis spent a year in his free time researching the best Bavarian breakfast joints in Munich, and this is one of his favourites. He says the Weissbier, or wheat beer, helps wash down a breakfast of boiled veal, sausages, sweet mustard, and a giant pretzel.
3: Thank you.
6: Guten Appetit.
4: The sausages come in a big tureen. Kyriakidis lifts the lid to reveal four pale cylindrical Weisswurst, as they're known, floating in warm water.
3: He says, try not to drop it. I'll give you one at a time so they can stay warm in there.
4: Kyriakidis, who prefers to be called Jimmy, is as Bavarian as the breakfast, even if, when speaking English, he sounds like he should be tucking into bacon and eggs. He's both British and German, but says he prefers Weisswurst to an English breakfast.
3: There's two ways of eating them. One is called Sulzen, where you literally like cut the head off and then just suck the meat out.
5: Sounds a bit disgusting.
3: It's not my cup of tea. I prefer to be old-fashioned, use a knife and fork.
4: We both opt for cutlery. It's simple fare, but removing the sausage skin, which you're not supposed to eat, is not a simple affair.
5: It's kind of a surgical procedure. Okay, so you're cutting the sausage in half lengthways.
3: Yeah, but not cutting the skin at the bottom.
5: No, okay.
3: And then essentially it peels off quite easily.
5: Schmeckt's?
3: Sure.
4: But Kyriakidis says this is not just about the food, it's about Bavarian Gemütlichkeit, which describes conviviality, often accompanied by a bit of brass Umpapa for good measure. But as the Germans say, jetzt geht's die Wurst, or this is now about the sausage, which means this is serious, something master butcher Andreas Gassner agrees with. Based in the city's slaughterhouse district, known as the belly of Munich, Gassner uses his grandfather's Weisswurst recipe.
7: Eine gute Weisswurst besteht aus einer
4: He says a good Weisswurst is made from veal and pork fat, which he says, like butter in a cake, defines the texture. Then it's seasoned with salt, pepper, mace, a little bit of lemon zest, and fresh parsley. And there's certainly an appetite for them.
7: Wir produzieren täglich 1,200 Stück.
4: Gassner makes about 1,200 sausages a day, but ramps up production for Oktoberfest when they deliver 18,000 Weisswurst for breakfast in the beer tents on the first weekend alone. As I try to sample a Gassner Weisswurst, the boiled white sausage slides around the plate, evading my fork. When I finally get hold of it, it's much lighter in taste than you'd expect from such a fat sausage, and that's the veal. Gassner also prefers to eat his Bavarian breakfast with a knife and fork, but says sometimes you just have to suck it up.
7: Wenn man jetzt zuzelt,
4: he snaps the sausage in half and deftly extracts the contents. He says the trick is to try it without mustard first to get the unadulterated, full flavour profile of the sausage. He advises giving it a good sniff, too. Traditionally, a Bavarian breakfast is eaten before the church bells strike midday, a sign that all good things must come to an end, except for sausages, because, as the German saying goes, alles hat ein Ende, nur die Wurst hat zwei. Everything has an end, apart from the sausage, which has two. For NPR News, I'm Esme Nicholson in Munich.
2: 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Later today on All Things Considered, Syria. During its civil war, archaeologists risked and sometimes lost their lives trying to save tens of thousands of ancient relics. Now the war is over, but cultural scholars say the Syrian antiquities are facing new dangers from looters and others. Tune in later today to All Things Considered. 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

Live from NPR News in Boston, I'm Josie Guarino. Progressive Democrats are making a final push ahead of tomorrow's primary elections in three states. Candidates are making their final pitches for governor in Wisconsin and the U.S. Senate in Minnesota, while incumbents in Connecticut try to fend off challengers from their own left wing. This comes just 1 week after progressive Abdul El-Sayed notched a major upset in Michigan. While that victory energized the left, it has also raised concerns among party leaders who worry progressive wins will make it harder to beat Republicans in November. A former gang member is going on trial today for the 1996 killing of rap icon Tupac Shakur. Dwayne Davis is accused of orchestrating the fatal shooting of Shakur 30 years ago. Davis has pleaded not guilty. Witnesses from rival record labels are expected to testify. Shakur is considered one of the most influential rappers of all time. In South America, a strong earthquake with a magnitude of 7.4 struck Colombia this morning, killing at least 20 people. The powerful quake caused dozens of buildings to collapse in cities across western Colombia. The epicenter was in San Jose del Palma, about 250 miles west of Colombia's capital of Bogota. The quake was also felt in neighboring Ecuador. 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

0: 10:33 and more here and now ahead. First, though, a check of temperatures around our region. Unhealthy air and filtered sunshine throughout. 68 in Stanley, 71 in McCall, 73 in Lewiston, 78 in Twin Falls, and 76 now at Boise State Public Radio News. 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
3: It's Here and Now. Loggerhead turtles are nesting in record numbers on East Coast beaches this summer. The species is struggling to recover in parts of the Mediterranean and the Pacific, but their numbers on the Atlantic are on the rebound, and Florida is one of their favorite places to nest. That's where reporter Catherine Welsh caught up with researchers who are helping the loggerhead make their comeback.
4: Just along the dunes on Juneau Beach, several wooden stakes painted bright orange poke out of the sand, marking the spot where turtle eggs incubate below. Justin Peralt approaches one of the nests. He's with the Loggerhead Marine Life Center.
5: Some faint hatchling tracks you can see from the clutch. Some right there, those are little turtle tracks.
4: This nest is hatched, and Peralt digs in. As he pulls out empty eggshells, he sees something moving in the sand.
5: Oh, here we go. He's alive. Sleeping. Probably hot.
4: He gently grabs two baby turtles and sets them into his equipment bag to let go later. This nest held 70 eggs, and only about half of them hatched. Peralt says that's normal when a hot, dry summer like this one heats up the sand and essentially cooks the eggs below. Loggerheads face incredible odds. As eggs, they have to survive predators combing the beach at night looking for a meal.
5: Coyotes, dogs, raccoons, skunks, foxes, armadillos. You know, the eggs are, there's a lot of calories in them.
4: Once they hatch and survive their journey into the open water, loggerheads grow to about the size of a coffee table. The females love the Juneau Beach area, just north of West Palm Beach. This nearly 10-mile stretch is seeing record-breaking numbers, with a little more than 13,000 nests. Back in 2007, there were only around 3,600. Peralt credits the Endangered Species Act and state laws for their comeback.
5: Very encouraging that we're starting to see these numbers.
6: The loggerheads here in Florida aren't the only ones who've been busy on the beach. Up the coast in Georgia, they're expected to make more than 4,000 nests this season, breaking a nearly 40-year record. And on the beaches of North Carolina, there are more than 1,000 nests. That's about last year's total, and the season isn't over yet.
5: Here in the United States, turtle numbers are doing very well for the most part. In other parts of the world, that's not the case. So we hope to, you know, set examples for others that your populations can hopefully recover as well.
4: Loggerheads are recovering better in the U.S., he says, because there's less egg poaching and more regulation of fishing gear to protect mature turtles. Peralt heads back to the lab. It's where some of his colleagues are repairing the shell of an adult turtle that was hit by a boat and cracked. Rehabilitation like this is another reason sea turtle populations continue to grow. Boaters, fishing lines, and floating plastics are the main threats loggerheads face out in the ocean, says the center's chief science officer, Heather Barron.
7: They're amazing. They're the most amazing creatures on Earth. Never met a tougher species of animal.
4: And when this loggerhead is ready, she'll go back into the water. And that may not be goodbye. There's a chance that one day she'll return to this beach to nest. For Here and Now, I'm Catherine Welch in Juno Beach, Florida.
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9: And I'm Scott Tong. This is Here and Now. Let's talk birth order. Older siblings in general make more money over the course of their lives, get more schooling than their younger brothers and sisters. Now, as a little brother, I find this problematic. But here's the data. Researchers are finding that parental attention and family and social dynamics play a role, as do germs, according to a new study in the American Economic Review. And joining us is co-author M. Meltem Daysal, associate professor at the University of Copenhagen's Economics Department. Meltem, welcome to the program.
10: Thank you for having me.
9: So Meltem, can I ask you to set the table for understanding your study, first of all, by talking about what we know. What have we measured about firstborns, where they do measurably better than younger siblings?
10: Yeah, that's right. There's a well-known finding in economics that second-born children earn less as adults than their older siblings, about, 1.9% less in our data. And the standard explanation about this fact has been about parenting. As a family grows, each child gets a smaller share of parents' time and attention.
9: Oh, so if you're the firstborn, you don't have to share any parent time with your sibling. That's the idea?
10: Yeah. So you have that one-on-one time with your parents where you get all the attention, where you get all the resources. And then as the family grows, both the time and the available resources get divided between the siblings.
9: And this may be outside of your field, but are there other measures that we should know about as far as firstborn siblings compared to younger siblings? Health measures, longevity measures?
10: Yeah, so I mean, one interesting fact is that actually second-born children have higher birth weight than older siblings. Mm. So they actually have a better health endowment at birth. And despite that fact, their socioeconomic outcomes and educational outcomes tend to be worse in adulthood.
9: Wow. Well, so let's talk about your study, which looked into whether there's a role of germs and illness that can also account for these differences. Just kind of top level findings. What did you learn?
10: what we find is that when an infant has an older sibling, that baby is 2 to 3 times more likely to be hospitalized for a respiratory illness in their first year of life than their older sibling was at the same age. And the reason is intuitive once you hear it.
9: Uh-huh.
10: An older child in daycare or school is constantly picking up flu, colds,
9: of course,
10: RSV.
9: Bringing them all home.
10: Bringing them all
9: as
10: home.
9: As a parent, yeah, of course.
10: We've all been there, I think.
9: Yeah.
10: And then the younger baby's immune system hasn't caught up yet. But the real headline isn't just that babies get sick more. It's that this early sickness leaves a lasting mark. So we use data on 1.2 million Danish children and follow them for decades and document that greater exposure to this respiratory disease in infancy is linked to lower adult income, less education,
9: wow,
10: more chronic respiratory illness, and more mental health care use years and even decades later.
9: Is there an understandable explanation, a straight line or a dotted line between disease early in life for, say, a younger sibling and that younger sibling, you know, doing more poorly on these measures we've talked about?
10: Yeah. So the challenge in the type of work that we do is that we can point to plausible pathways, but we can't isolate one exact mechanism from the data that we use. So based on our findings, we can expect more chronic respiratory illness disrupting school and later work, and possibly early life inflammation affecting brain development. But we can't say how much of the effect runs through these specific pathways or confirm them directly. That would require more targeted biological data than the administrative data that we use in the study.
9: Can you explain in basic terms how you did the study, how you gathered the data?
10: So Denmark keeps an extraordinary administrative data set. So we're really, really spoiled with data here. So every hospital administration for the entire population goes back to 1981 and can be linked across family members. So we could follow every child born in Denmark, connect them to their siblings, and track their outcomes into their 30s. And what we did is we layered two things together. The first one is the birth order. So we ask, is this the first or the second child? And the second layer is a disease index that we built. And this index aims to basically capture how much respiratory illness was circulating among young children in a given town, in a given month, based on hospitalization records. I like to explain this disease index to my students as kind of like a local flu season thermometer, you know?
9: How much
10: illness is going around in the first year of a child. And respiratory viruses move in irregular local waves, almost like weather. We ask, when a second-born baby happens to spend their first year in a heavy disease month in place, are they affected more than their older sibling under the similar conditions?
9: Mm-hmm.
10: And with that sort of design, I mentioned there are short-term hospitalization effects on children. And then we documented long-term effects in three areas: education, health, and economic outcomes. And what we find is that second-born children exposed to more respiratory illness early in life were less likely to finish high school or college. They earned about 1% less as adults, and they were more likely to have chronic respiratory problems like asthma. And they were also more likely to use psychiatric care as teenagers and young adults.
9: You said economically kind of a 1% difference, but these, I gather, you consider them meaningful differences when you kind of think about the broader implications?
10: Yes. So one thing is that they're consistent across every domain we looked at. They're spread across an entire population. And because of that, they add up to something worth taking seriously. So what you can think about comparing to is the earnings effect we get is in the same range as what researchers have found for a 10% reduction in birth weight or a 9% higher air pollution in your year birth. So they are economically meaningful effects.
9: Yeah. So I guess trying to think about takeaways from the study. I'm listening. I'm a younger sibling, and I'm like, okay, I could see it, you know, if I were in one of these towns which had more of a flu outbreak, and my big brother brought home the germs, and suddenly it syncs up with my life. I actually have asthma that's worse than his, and he over the his lifetime has surely made more money than I have. I mean, that could be one takeaway, right? Germs might be destiny, but are there broader questions that this raises for parents or for society, policymakers? How should they think about, we have to better protect maybe younger siblings in society?
10: So I'd love for this to change how we calculate the value of prevention. So right now, when health systems or employers weigh the cost of a child staying home sick or the value of a vaccine, they usually think about one missed work day, one hospital bill avoided. But our research says the stakes are bigger than that. Yeah. An infection prevented in a two-month-old today may be protecting that child's earnings and health 30 years from now. So that's a case for taking prevention seriously. Mm. There's already like a good amount of steps taken towards this, specifically with respect to RSV vaccination.
9: Early life vaccine choices.
10: Mm. Yeah, and this happens in both in Denmark and the U.S. So CDC recommends maternal vaccination at gestational ages 32 to 36 weeks. And they recommend the antibody for any infant under 8 months entering their first RSV season.
9: Yeah. We've been talking to Meltem Desol, co-author of the study Germs in the Family, the Short and Long-Term Consequences of Intra-Household Disease Spread. It's published in the American Economic Review. Meltem, thanks very much for the time.
10: Thank you so much for having me again.
9: You're listening to Here and Now.

0: 10:50 and another hour of Here and Now still to come. And the latest from the Middle East, Pakistan, Saudi Arabia, and Turkey have signed the Mecca Joint Defense Agreement, and Iran says it won't open the Straits of Hormuz without U.S. concessions. That story and much more coming up on Here and Now. Then later today at 2 on Fresh Air, journalist Gil Duran has spent years following a small group of Silicon Valley billionaires. He claims they are at war with American democracy and they are winning. That's on Fresh Air today at 2 here on Boise State Public Radio News.
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3: It's Here and Now. One of the biggest shows in streaming just aired an explosive finale.
4: You have an absolute power within your grasp. You have only to wield it.
3: Boom. HBO's House of the Dragon ended its third season with fire and bloodshed. NPR TV critic Eric Deggans joins us on where the Game of Thrones prequel is going and what the show's success means for HBO. Eric, welcome back, as always.
5: Yeah, I feel like I'm storming the ramparts myself because this show is so complicated. And even though I've seen every episode, forgive me, fans, if I get a detail or two wrong.
3: All right. Well, for those who may not have been following every bit, this is a fantasy war epic. The show adapts material from George R.R. Martin's fictional history book, Fire and Blood. You had criticized the slow pacing of House of the Dragon in its earlier seasons, earlier episodes. You said it had some anticlimactic endings. Did the season 3 finale redeem the show in your eyes?
5: I actually think this season is a much better fit. Fans seem to be responding to it more strongly. There was a sense in the previous season that there was a lot of what we call table setting. They're maneuvering characters to different places in order to justify things that are going to happen later in the story. And this season, we saw a lot more action. We saw a lot more interesting intrigue. We got a gigantic battle with two dragons, right? You can't go wrong with two dragons. I think fans will like this season more and will like this finale in particular.
3: So, Eric, everyone loves a good, juicy family drama. I'm thinking of everything from Succession to even Sopranos in its way was a family drama. This kind of goes beyond that. This is really about a civil war within a family dynasty. And I'm thinking about the two sisters, one locks up the other, kind of made me think of Elizabeth I and Mary, Queen of Scots. Let's sure. listen to this clip.
6: Our father would hate you for this.
7: And yet, he did nothing to prevent it. I strove to honor his philosophy.
3: All right, so briefly tell us what's going on and what makes this central battle between these two sisters so fascinating.
5: Well, basically, Emma Darcy plays the queen, Rhaenyra Targaryen. She has to bring the other people in her family in line. And in particular, the sister she's talking to is pregnant with a child who might be a threat to her rule if it's ever born and grows up and is male. Emma Darcy just does a great job playing Rhaenyra, the queen. And then Matt Smith plays a character who is her uncle and husband and also enforcer. And he does a great job playing this wonderful soldier who is ruthlessly trying to implement her rule and back her up. There's a lot of different family intrigues in there, but I think they did as good a job as they could trying to make sure that people understand all the different things that are affecting this family dynamic.
3: Well, House of the Dragon is the number two streaming show in the country, according to Nielsen, which tracks viewing, second only to Love Island USA, a show that I think couldn't be more different.
5: I don't know, intrigue, romance,
3: well, yeah,
5: conflict.
3: There's that, but not everyone's related, hopefully. So many of the fans hated the way that Game of Thrones ended several years ago. Is House of the Dragon winning them back?
5: Well, again, you know, I think there was a lot of frustration with the previous season because there was a sense that it moved a little slower than it had to. But I think as we struggle to talk about what's happened without giving away too much, we're also stumbling on one of the big problems that the show has faced, which is that there are so many characters who have similar names, who have very complicated relationships with each other. And sometimes it is hard, I think, for especially more casual viewers to understand what's going on. You know, one thing I would recommend to fans is that even if you've watched the episode, think about watching it again, and I bet you'll pick up, you know, a few more nuances that maybe you might have missed the first time you were watching it.
3: Well, Eric, what this is reminding me of is Game of Thrones was at its peak popularity between 2017 and 2019. During that period, you and I shared a water cooler for a while.
5: Yep.
3: And I remember this was the only thing that anyone could talk about. It was just so much in the cultural zeitgeist. And I'm wondering, could House of the Dragon ever reach that level? Or has media changed such that everyone's on TikTok, they're on Instagram, they're watching micro shows, that there's no way for any one TV show to be so dominant anymore?
5: I think it is difficult. I don't know if House of the Dragon can get there just because it is a very complicated story. And, you know, when you see all these people vying for power, and none of them really seem compelling enough for you to kind of invest your hopes or your attention or your passion in, then it's hard to care who wins.
3: Yeah, well, terrible people has always sold on TV. Think back to Dallas or Dynasty or even Curb Your Enthusiasm.
5: Absolutely. I'm not saying that terrible people can't be compelling. I think this show has struggled to make its terrible people distinctive and compelling in a way that you care about their journey. They've done that with a few characters. Spoiler alert, you know, one of those compelling terrible characters buys the farm in the season finale. When that character got killed, I was like, oh no, you know, I really was interested in that person. Well,
3: without too much of a spoiler, that is NPR TV critic Eric Deggans. Eric, thank you as always for bringing these shows to life for us.
5: Thanks so much for having me.
3: Here and Now is a production of NPR and WBUR. I'm Indira Lakshmanan.
8: I think you gave it all away. 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
0: 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Then another hour of Here and Now. At noon, it's Idaho Matters, and at 1, the BBC News Hour. Thank you for spending your Monday workday right here. 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
3: From NPR and WBUR Boston, I'm Indira Lakshmanan.
8: And I'm Scott Tong. This is Here and Now. Coming up, Iran lays out stiff demands for reopening the Strait of Hormuz. We'll discuss what it means for the war and how long it may last.
3: Also, an expert on why Alexandria Ocasio-Cortez sharing her fertility journey is so important.
11: Day one of freezing my eggs, I'm diving into the process.
3: And in an ever-changing world, cognitive scientist Maya Shunker explores how we handle change and uncertainty in our lives.
12: We tend to overestimate how much we can actually dictate the outcomes in our lives.
8: Plus, teenagers with summer jobs, what should they do with all that money? Tips on how not to blow it, coming up here and now.
3: First, the news.
13: Live from NPR News in Washington, I'm Louise Schiavone. Iran says it is close to a final deal with Oman to reopen the Strait of Hormuz. But before that happens, Iran has some tough conditions for the U.S. NPR's Hadil Al-Shalshi reports.
14: Among other demands, Iran wants the U.S. to lift a naval blockade and sanctions and pay it reparations for war damages, high prices for the United States. Asla Aydan Tashbash is a fellow at Brookings Institution who's been following the talks. She's says with this set of tough conditions, Iran wants to force President Trump to cave as he heads into the midterms with a weakened economy and an angry base.
15: Iran wants to use this time, use their leverage, but also the midterm calendar for a stronger agreement that establishes their sovereignty over Hormuz.
14: Iran's strategy may come with some of their own risk. If it doesn't strike a deal soon, Iran could face more internal unrest as its economy gets worse. Hadil Al-Shalchi, NPR News, Istanbul.
13: The elite Michigan art school where Jeffrey Epstein, a convicted sex offender, allegedly found some of his earliest victims, has sexual abuse allegations that span 7 decades. That's according to a new report from an outside law firm hired by Interlochen Center for the Arts. NPR's Ava Berger spoke with a victim of abuse at the school.
16: In 2005, 2 months after he turned 16, Paul Bush was molested by his Interlochen ballet teacher. The teacher later pleaded guilty to the abuse.
17: I don't even know how differently my life would have gone had this event not occurred.
16: The big question is, how could this happen at such a well-known institution, a place with successful alums such as Chapel Roan and Josh Groban? The report's findings and Bush's experience provide some indications. In many cases, adults were able to meet alone with students. At the same time, the children at the school had limited communication with their families. They were vulnerable because of their age, sexual identities, and lack of experience, and some were scared to report their abuse. Ava Berger, NPR News.
13: The Consumer Price Index for July will be released in the coming week, and economy watchers will be looking to the impact of the war in Iran on energy prices and the cost of goods in general. Diane Swonk, chief economist at the accounting firm KPMG US, notes that while the jobless rate is still relatively low, hiring has cooled.
18: It's still very difficult to find work. We know the duration of unemployment went down a little bit in the month of July, which is encouraging, but we need a lot more of that. There's about 1.8 million people that have been unemployed more than 27 weeks in any given month, in the month of July in particular. That's come down a little bit, but that's very elevated. It's much higher than it was pre-pandemic.
13: Economist Diane Swonk. On Wall Street at this hour, the Dow is off 123. The NASDAQ is down 110. This is NPR News in Washington. The parent company of Taylor Farms is voluntarily recalling some products that include jalapenos over concerns about a possible salmonella contamination. The announcement from Taylor Fresh Foods comes a few weeks after the business voluntarily recalled its iceberg lettuce products sourced from central Mexico because of a potential link to a multi-state cyclospora outbreak across the U.S. Sky watchers will have a chance to witness a solar eclipse this week, and NPR's Shondalee Duster has more.
19: A solar eclipse will be visible across Europe and parts of the U.S. on Wednesday. While people in northern Russia, Spain, and Iceland will see a total solar eclipse, some parts of the U.S., from Alaska to North Carolina and most of Canada, will see a partial one. NASA says the partial eclipse is expected to begin around 1:17 p.m. Eastern Time in Washington, D.C., where at least 4% of the sun will be blocked. But in Alaska, more of the sun will be blocked out during the eclipse. The American Academy of Ophthalmology says those who plan to watch a solar eclipse, even if it's a partial one, should wear special glasses for eye protection. Looking at the sun can cause significant eye damage, such as burns and even permanent vision loss. Chandelise Duster, NPR News.
13: The Air Force has renamed its base in North Charleston, South Carolina, after the state's recently deceased U.S. Senator. It's now called Joint Base Lindsey Graham. At a ceremony unveiling the new signage, the late South Carolina Republican was memorialized by his sister Darlene, who was appointed to succeed him. I'm Louise Schiavone, NPR News.
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0: 11:06, 6 minutes after 11 o'clock, and more here and now still to come. And unhealthy air through this afternoon in the Treasure Valley. Patchy smoke, otherwise sunny and hot, high of 96. More of the same tonight, then clearing with a low of 61. Tomorrow, much like today with patchy smoke, sunny and hot, high of 96 once again. Filtered sunshine and 79 degrees now at Boise State Public Radio News.
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8: And I'm Scott Tong. This is Here and Now. The Strait of Hormuz, no surprise, it remains closed. And talks between Iran and the U.S. remain stalled. In fact, Tehran issued a list of stiff demands over the weekend. Meantime, a new alliance has emerged in Iran's neighborhood. Saudi Arabia, Pakistan, and Turkey have signed a landmark defense agreement. Lots to discuss with Jim Walsh, our security analyst. He's senior researcher at the MIT Security Studies Program. Hey, Jim.
21: Hello, Scott. Good to be with you.
8: So the list, Iran's new demands to open the Strait of Hormuz. Pretty long list. The U.S. has to lift its naval blockade, withdraw its military, pay reparations, release Iran's frozen assets. But I want to ask you about this. Iran's statement for all this says, it's not opening the strait until, quote, America corrects its behavior. Jim, what do you make of the tone as well as the list?
21: Well, that's a great question, Scott. And as a longtime Iran watcher, that is a familiar type of phrasing. Iran feels insulted that it's been treated so poorly by Trump. I mean, let's set aside the fact that he bombed their leadership and killed their leader or whatever, but just the rhetoric and him saying they're begging for a deal and, you know, the flipping and the flopping. I think Iran is both, you know, as a country source, shocked by that behavior, even though they have problems of their own. But right now, the most important bit, the reason why they're talking that way, is they think they have leverage. Why are we seeing new demands? Because they think they have Trump over a barrel, and they're going to raise and force him to meet the raise or to back down.
8: Yeah, well, I mean, Iranians, they can watch the American political calendar, right? They can click on high gas prices. They're surely sensing leverage here against the White House, yeah?
21: Right, it's a political calendar. It's all the reporting about the limited munitions, about sort of burning through a bunch of stuff and now not having enough. They read the newspapers. They have their own intelligence, and of course their allies are providing them with intelligence. But I think it's basically the president's behavior that's their main metric, and they see that he is not, there's a lot of rhetoric but less action. They see the clock coming on the November elections. But Iran will have to keep in mind, and surely they do, that, you know, the election will come, it will pass, and then Trump may be back in the neighborhood after the election. So I'm sure that's part of their calculations as well.
8: Yeah. Jim, let me ask you about one Iranian official. Over the weekend, the longtime military commander Mohsen Rezaei became the new secretary of the Supreme National Security Council of Iran. Tell us about him. You've met him, I gather, and how important his job is.
21: Well, that particular position is arguably, other than the supreme leader, and more so even than perhaps the president, the most important job. It's chair of their core national security committee. He is a old-time, hard-line revolutionary. I met with him in his office with a translator many years ago. And I'll tell you this, Scott, real quickly. You know, I'm an evidence and logic guy. That's what I go by. I've met a lot of leaders. I've been to, you know, China and Russia, Iran, North Korea. This guy gave me the chills. Like, I thought, a lot of people I've met with over the years, they have probably had people killed. this guy looks like and came across to me with shark's eyes, dead eyes, as someone who definitely has the capacity to do that.
17: Yeah.
21: It was a singular experience. I remember it to this day. Nothing like it that I've ever experienced.
17: Yeah. And just kind of going forward, what does that chill of his personality suggest to you about Iran's possible behavior going forward?
21: I think it's more hardline voices should expect tougher sledding. This is going to be tough.
17: Okay. Okay. One of Iran's longtime rivals in the region is Saudi Arabia. And now the Saudis have signed what's called the Mecca Joint Defense Agreement with Pakistan and Turkey. So a lot of us kind of need to pull up a map again to kind of review. But does this tell us something about how the region, the world, is changing geopolitically?
21: Absolutely. Absolutely. It's the follow-on to an agreement between two of the players, Pakistan and Saudi Arabia, a year ago. Now a third, Turkey, has joined. Now, skeptics are right to say, well, maybe nothing will come of it. It's not, they're going to not automatically jump into each other's wars. But it's a signal, right? What is it saying? It's saying those countries are hedging. They think the U.S. might pull out. Turkey may thinks that the U.S. may pull out of NATO. The U.S. may pull out of the region, and they're scrambling to provide for their own defense. So I think that's other countries are going to pick up on that. It's not a good sign.
17: Yeah, yeah. Jim, you have said that prior U.S. administrations with regard to this alliance would have fought tooth and nail to prevent an agreement like this. So why might this new arrangement not be in the U.S. interest?
21: Well, in Walsh's rules for international order, no country should be allowed to join more than one major military pact with a nuclear-armed state. Talk about complications and potential conflicts. Like, whose side is Turkey on? What happens if there's a dispute between NATO and Saudi Arabia in the future? Imagine you're a championship team and some player says, I'm not leaving or anything, but I'm going to also play for this other team and I'm going to go to their practices and learn their plays. You would be asking yourself, what the heck is going on here?
17: Yeah. Walsh's Rules for International Order. We've been discussing the WRIO with Jim Walsh, here and now security analyst and senior researcher at MIT's Security Studies program. Jim, thanks.
21: Thank you, Scott.
3: New York Congresswoman Alexandria Ocasio-Cortez has drawn headlines for announcing her decision to freeze her eggs. She isn't the first politician to talk about her personal reproductive choices, but by promising to share her fertility journey as she goes through it, she's raising awareness about a medical procedure that used to be rarely spoken about and out of reach for all but the very few who could afford it. She has started documenting her journey on Instagram.
11: Day one of freezing my eggs, I'm diving into the process, and now I've got, let's see, all of this medicine here.
3: Ocasio-Cortez, who's 36 and engaged to her longtime boyfriend, said she is doing this to feel more in control of her future choices and to show women having full lives. Let's talk about egg freezing with Emmy Neatfield, a journalist and author who covers fertility technology. Emmy, welcome.
4: Thank you so much. It's great to be here, Indira.
3: So how big of a deal is it for a public figure, especially a high-profile female politician, who, as we know, are judged so harshly for how they dress, how much they smile, Hillary Clinton and Kamala Harris know this firsthand, to go public about something as personal as egg freezing?
4: It's a really big deal. The rise of egg freezing is largely from growing awareness, and AOC is putting so much awareness out there by, like, live posting all the shots on Instagram.
3: Right. Well, you yourself got interested in fertility when you worked as a software engineer at Google and Meta. Tech giants, of course, pioneered generous policies for covering the cost of egg freezing for employees. Critics say that's because they wanted young females like you to work longer and harder if they felt they could put off childbearing. Talk us through how you got interested in this and take us through the process that AOC is going through.
4: When I was a 25-year-old software engineer, I had this new benefit at work, egg freezing. It seemed really exciting. It seemed like, you know, the promise to have an empowered future. And so I went through it at 25. Now, all of my friends who are single basically have gone through it. And a lot of people who are engaged or married are also freezing their eggs. And it involves about 10 to 14 days of injecting yourself with medications that cause multiple eggs to mature. In a normal month, you have one egg released when you ovulate. And with these medications, you might get 5 or 8 or 10 or 30 or 60 eggs to all be mature at the same time. When you do a trigger shot that causes your body to be willing to release them, and then they do a surgery, usually with a needle through the vagina, to extract the eggs.
3: Well, Ocasio-Cortez is 36 years old. Research shows that most women who freeze their eggs are in their mid-30s. I'm curious, though, what are the trends in terms of how young women are freezing their eggs, and what is the success rate? Because I've certainly read that it's more successful the younger you are when you freeze your eggs.
4: The vibes are definitely that younger and younger women are going for this. There's so many TikToks about women in their mid-20s or even early 20s freezing their eggs, in part because you really do get more eggs and higher quality eggs. The statistics are that if you're 35 or younger, you have a 50% chance of having a living baby from frozen eggs. And if you're 40, the rate drops to a 20% chance if you're 40 or over. So it's pretty dramatically different, different numbers based on when you do it. And there is so much more awareness now coming to younger women, even though the data hasn't really borne out that they're really actually flocking to the fertility clinic and finding $20,000 to do this.
3: Yeah. Well, tell us about the data. What percentage of women, as far as we know, are doing this and then coming back for their eggs? And

0: women who are freezing eggs do two cycles in order to have enough eggs to have, a 70 to 85% chance of having one baby. And then women are not really coming back for them at the rates you might expect. So the estimate is that more than 90% of women never come back and never use the eggs. And that number is higher the younger you are when you freeze.
1: Right. Well, we know that there are higher rates of successful implantation for freezing embryos than for freezing eggs. But of course, there are ethical considerations that come up more so if people are coming back, not coming back for frozen embryos. All right. In the few seconds we have left for listeners who may be considering freezing their eggs, what should they consider first?
0: The most important thing is the age at which you freeze, that if you do it early mid-30s or younger, higher success rates. I think the other thing to keep in mind is that experts are really clear that egg freezing is not an insurance plan. There is no guarantee that it will lead to a baby, and that women tend to need a lot more eggs frozen to have good
1: Right.
0: chances than they might expect.
1: Journalist Emmy Neatfield, thank you so much.
0: Thanks so much for having me.
1: This is Here and Now.
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3: Stay right there. Don't go nowhere. Stay right there.
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7: This is Here and Now. The North American prairie rivals the Amazon rainforest in its biological diversity. Thing is, it's disappearing faster. Journalists Dave Hoggy and Josephine Marcotti document the destruction of this natural wonder and talk to people trying to save it. Their book is Sea of Grass: The Conquest, Ruin, and Redemption of Nature on the American Prairie. In May of last year, the pair met up with Here and Now's Chris Bentley in a field outside Chicago.
8: I'm so glad that you guys came down here and met me in Midewin National Tallgrass Prairie, because I feel like this place kind of speaks to the same things that your book is about. The prairie, but also what happened to the prairie when European settlers got here, basically got destroyed. So this place was farmland. It was also a munitions plant during World War II. Now it's been restored partially to a beautiful prairie again. So what do you think about this place, actually, just coming here? What are your first reactions?
9: Well, we love a prairie. We'll drive long distances to see the prairie. And the first thing that struck me when we climbed out of the car was just hear this chorus of songbirds. I thought, we're home. It's so beautiful. The warblers and the finches and the red-winged blackbirds.
10: What always surprises me is how if you take a place and bring it back to wilderness or a natural area, all the animals will come back pretty quick. They always find it.
8: Take us back to when people would have first come to a place like this. What would they have seen? Because I know at the time from your book, people complained about the soil being like gumbo and it was impossible to farm, which is wild to think of now.
10: Well, it was, to many of the earlier European settlers, it was a terrifying place. They were used to forests and oceans, and they came from countries that were had been settled years ago and that were very manicured and carefully tended. So when they got to the prairie, many of them were terrified.

0: By the openness and by the wildness of it. One of the things that the wagon trains would do, that the first people through would do, is they would tie a ribbon or a cloth around what they call the compass plant, because there were the leaves of the plant would align themselves according to the direction, north, south, east, and west, and they could use that as a compass themselves.
1: And the compass plant can grow like 7 feet tall, right?
0: Right, so they could see that flag way above the rest of the grass.
1: I think the compass plant also has roots that go up to 15 feet underground, which is one of the amazing things about the prairie and prairie plants. Yeah. Just talk about the ecosystem and how amazing it is. It might not look like much to people who don't know what they're looking at, but what's so special about the prairie?
2: Well, one reason that grasses are so fascinating is that they adapted to this extremely hostile environment. Farther west from here, very little rainfall, hot sun, horrible winters. Most of their life, most of their growth is underground. So they can survive a wildfire that sweeps across the prairie. They can survive temperatures 30 degrees below zero. It's just exquisitely adapted to this hostile environment where most other plants can't survive.
0: Prairies are designed to withstand fire, and that is one of the ways that they keep the forest back. Is the fires burn down the trees, and then the grass moves in behind it. But we've lost that fire, so that's one of the ways we're losing grasslands, is because we're letting trees and bushes encroach.
1: Right, and the loss of these grasslands is kind of the story of the prairie. I mean, we're here in Illinois, the prairie state, where we have basically 0% of the prairie left. I think it's 99%. Yeah. Cities and farms, basically, and almost entirely corn and soybean farms at that. So what happened? Why did we, and how did we change this vast landscape so completely in the matter of like 100 years or so?
0: One of the choices we made in the book was trying to decide which part of that agricultural history to focus on. And we chose to focus 3 chapters on, you know, some of the greatest inventions of agriculture. One was the steel plow, which was the only way that they could break through the sod on prairie.
1: John Deere's plow, among others.
0: Right. The other one was fertilizer. The invention of fertilizer has almost doubled the population of Earth. And the third one was tile drainage. That was just sheer brute strength and machinery to dig trenches and to lay tile and to dredge rivers to get the water off the land so they could turn it into cropland.
2: We forget, but the big swatches of the Great Plains were swamps in the 18th century. Big swamps in Iowa. The northern third of Iowa was pretty swampy.
1: The Great Black Swamp is western Ohio today, right?
2: Yeah. They were so afraid of these swamps that they inspired these terrible names like Buzzard Swamp and Death Swamp.
0: Really dark names.
1: Apparently it didn't stop people from wanting to settle it, though.
2: No. Yeah.
1: So we did all that, or people did all that in the Midwest and the Great Plains, and yet we're still living with the effects of it today. You quote the naturalist Wendell Berry in your book, who wrote, "We plowed up the prairie and never knew what we were doing because we didn't know what we were undoing." So how are we still living with the effects of everything you just described, drainage tiles, fertilizer, industrial agriculture?
0: One of the things that always amazes me is the idea that the transformation of the prairie from grassland to cropland could destroy an entirely different ecosystem, which is the Gulf of Mexico. I don't know how many millions of acres have been drained and have chemicals and fertilizer applied, and much of that runs off into the Mississippi, flows down the Mississippi into the Gulf of Mexico, where all those nutrients create the dead zone where nothing can live.
2: Closer to home, one result has been that we have thousands of miles of streams and river segments that are classified as impaired by the EPA. They're unsafe for swimming, they can't sustain aquatic life, and it's mostly because of agricultural chemicals. And I mean, in Minnesota, the land of 10,000 lakes, there are big sections of the state where kids can't swim in a lake.
1: So we're sitting here in a tall grass prairie, but then there's this whole other world of the short grass prairie, which is like west, like the Dakotas and west, I guess, the 38th parallel. I didn't know this until I read your book, but today it sounds like the short grass prairie is actively being converted into row crops, sort of in the same way that the Midwest converted its prairie, tall grass prairie, to crops in the 19th century. What's going on? What's driving that change?
0: You know, it's the same thing that drove the change back in the 1800s. It's technology. But again, it's driven by economics. I mean, it is much easier to make money with corn than it is to make money with cattle or by raising bison, if that's what you're doing.
1: And what's the impact? What's being lost? Because when I think of the West grasslands, I think of buffalo. I think of ranches and wide open spaces, right?
2: Well, for sure you're losing wildlife, bison, wolves, monarch butterflies. But those regions of the short grass prairie, the Dakotas, for example, are now seeing all the same problems that we see farther east. The rivers are polluted. They have horrible dust storms. Two summers ago, there were dust storms in South Dakota that reminded people of the Dust Bowl. People had to stop their cars. The dust was so thick they couldn't see where they were going. So the same sins of the parents are being visited on the children, so to speak.
1: So where does that leave us? How do restored prairies like the one we're in now fit into this? Or what do we do? Because we're not going to be able to bring back 100% of the prairie or anything close, right?
2: Yeah, and I don't think anybody wants that. Anybody advocates that. We're not anti-farmer, but we would like to see incentives changed a little bit so that farmers have more choices, and farmers who want to protect the land, want to protect the water, can operate on a level playing field with sort of big industrial scale agriculture. And there are a lot of studies which show that we can solve many of the major pollution problems. We could clean up the Mississippi, we could reduce the dead zone with rather modest changes. If we could take 10% of the Corn Belt out of production, or a little bit more, put it in prairie strips, these grassy strips that protect the water, we would go a long way towards solving the pollution problems.
0: You know, the farmers we have today are living in a system that they didn't create. They very much have to survive and thrive on a commodity system and a federal policy system, and with products that they have no control over. So we have a great deal of respect for them. And, you know, they understand their piece of the earth very well. And there are a lot of things that they could and would do, but they have to be able to do it financially safely and to avoid the risk that would shut them down.
1: Yeah. I got to ask you, what do you personally love about the prairie?
0: I like the space. You can't think of prairie or be on a prairie without being in the sky. There was a description in one of the books we read where the shadows of the clouds would race across the grassland like clipper ships. And that's what appeals to me, is the wind and the space.
1: Thus, sea of grass.
2: Sea of grass. Yep.
1: Well, Josephine Marcotti, Dave Hoggy, thanks so much for talking to me.
0: Thank you for bringing us out here. It's a lovely place.
2: Thank you.
3: Dave Hoggy and Josephine Marcotti speaking to Here and Now's Chris Bentley. You can read an excerpt of their book, Sea of Grass, at hereandnow.org.

We are following all of the day's news, including another earthquake in South America, this time in Colombia. The 7.4 magnitude quake hit the western part of the country, about 250 miles west of the capital, Bogota. Officials say at least 47 people have died and dozens of buildings have collapsed. The epicenter was in San José del Palmar, a community of 4,800 residents in the Chocó province on the Pacific coast. The quake comes just days after the country swore in a new president, Abelardo de la Asprilla. In June, two earthquakes devastated neighboring Venezuela, killing more than 5,000 people and destroying hundreds of buildings. Stay with us for more. 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

0: Live from NPR News in Boston, I'm Josie Guarino. Iran's president says its new supreme leader is calling for unity as the Islamic Republic faces economic hardships and sanctions stemming from its war with the U.S. Iran says talks with Oman to reopen the Strait of Hormuz are progressing, but stresses that resuming traffic in the strait is tied to a number of U.S. concessions, including payment of war damages to Tehran and the lifting of U.S. sanctions. Congressional Democrats are investigating the deportation of military families under the Trump administration. More than 60 lawmakers sent letters to the Pentagon and Homeland Security after an Associated Press report found immigration officials detained more than 50 parents and spouses of active duty troops. The Pentagon declined to comment, stating it would reply directly to the authors of the letter. The UK and France are bracing for their fifth major heat wave of the season. Temperatures in southeastern France are expected to reach 104 degrees this week. The relentless summer heat has plagued Europe since May, fueling devastating wildfires, severe droughts, and thousands of projected heat-related deaths. Globally, climate statistics show so far this is the third hottest year behind 2024 and 2025. This is Here and Now.
1: More Here and Now ahead. First, though, a check of temperatures around the Gem State at 11:33 with unhealthy air throughout most of our listening area and filtered sunshine. 73 in Stanley, 75 in McCall, 77 in Lewiston, 82 in Twin Falls, and 83 degrees at Boise State Public Radio News. And Idaho voters will get to decide whether to restore abortion rights in this state in November. Find all the details and information about the ballot initiative and the statewide races leading up to the November election on our website, BoiseStatePublicRadio.org.
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4: It's Here and Now. 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Turns out, those jobs are getting harder to get. Last summer was the weakest for teens getting hired in 77 years. Now, for those who do get these opportunities, what should they do with the money they make? Time to ring up Jill Schlesinger, business analyst at CBS News. 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Jill, hello.
5: Hello.
4: Teenager working over the summer, babysitting, lifeguarding, doing retail, food service. I've read, you know, can make $1,500, $3,000 total perhaps over the summer. So how to think about how much to spend, how much to save?
5: Okay, so I know that this is like sort of a crazy bit of advice here, but you know, it's okay for the kids to spend a little bit of money. I'm the person who's supposed to tell them to save everything, but you know what? I really
4: eat your spinach,
5: think it's okay.
4: Don't use any of your money, Jill says so.
5: Yeah, I mean, I think to have some sort of automatic savings would be great. So maybe 10%. Like, so if they made $1,500, just say like, well, let's put 10% into a bank account. Now, remember, in most places, you need a parent to co-sign a bank account with you if you're under the age of 18. But, you know, you could say, let's put 10% in there, and that would be really great for you. And, you know, that way you can use this for short-term money, for maybe a longer term, like, oh, I want to save for a car or something that's more intermediate term. Maybe help them buy a CD. But I do think it's important for you to give them some agency over this and to really explain what these things are. What is a savings account? And then maybe even, if you can, an investment account.
4: Yeah, and I have come across, you know, some suggestions out there of three jars, as it were, right? The spend now jar,
6: whatever percentage the spend soon jar, maybe for that car. And then the last jar, as you're saying, is that long-term future. Is that kind of a reasonable way to think about all this?
5: Yeah, I mean, short, intermediate, and long-term is kind of a way to think about it. And, you know, mm-hmm. listen, if you want to try to instill some retirement, like the long, long, long-term, which is tough when you're 18 or 19 years old. Mm-hmm. But, you know, listen, if there are rules to open up a Roth IRA, maybe what you could do to encourage the kid to think that long-term is to say, hey, we're going to do a family match. Like you put in a dollar, we'll put in 25 cents. And so sometimes a parent or guardian needs to facilitate something called a custodial Roth IRA.
6: Yes. Mm-hmm.
5: But that's a really neat way for you to get them in the habit of saving for a long term, but also give them an incentive for doing so.
6: So there's a few different options here, right? You mentioned the Roth IRA, which really good for young people because, right, you pay tax going in on the front end, so your tax rate is going to be really low with the Roth IRA. But what about the high yield savings account? Those, you know, the interest is pretty good there. What about the college fund, the 529?
5: So I think a high yield savings is great if we're talking about those three different terms, short, intermediate, and long. Short term, mm-hmm. great. Use a high yield savings account. Intermediate term, you know, if the folks have a 529 plan, maybe it's something like that. Maybe you say to the kid, we're going to open up an account. It's called a custodial account, an UGMA or an UTMA account. We'll put some money in, you'll put some money in. That's good for the intermediate term. By the way, there are some places, like I know Fidelity has something called a youth investment account, specifically targeted for kids who are 13 to 17, so folks might want to check that out as well.
6: Jill Schlesinger is business analyst at CBS News. Her new financial advice podcast is Money Moves. Jill, thanks as always.
5: Thanks for having me.
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5: I'm Indira Lakshmanan. It's Here and Now. The sudden loss of a loved one, an unexpected cancer diagnosis, even a move or a new roommate. Change is one of life's only constants, but most of us struggle with the uncertainty that precedes it. Maya Shunker is a cognitive scientist and podcaster who explores how we handle change and uncertainty in our lives. In her book, The Other Side of Change, Who We Become When Life Makes Other Plans, Shunker combines cutting-edge science with real-life stories of how unexpected adventures and misadventures reshape our goals, our priorities, and even our identities. She joined us last February to talk about it. Well, I understand you tracked a number of people who you talked to over years as they evolved through their change experience. And I was struck that you write about how we overestimate how much we influence our lives. And it's what psychologists call the illusion of control. And despite everything that changes around us, we cling so hard to this illusion. Why do we think we can control the future?
6: We are very uncomfortable with uncertainty, and a big change in our lives often introduces a whole lot of uncertainty into the mix. One of my favorite research studies shows that we are more stressed when we're told we have a 50% chance of receiving an electric shock than when we're told we have a 100% chance. So we would rather be certain that a negative thing is going to happen there than to have to grapple with any ambiguity or gray space. We really are bad at predicting how we will feel about the events that happen in the future, overestimating how good the good things will feel, also overestimating how bad the bad things will feel. And in part, we get these predictions wrong because we forget that we too will change as a result of the big changes that happen in our lives.
5: In your book, you profile a young woman named Olivia who experienced a massive stroke that left her paralyzed. She had all of her cognitive function intact, but she couldn't move, she couldn't speak, she couldn't make facial expressions or even chew or swallow. And you write that she initially dealt with this seismic, completely life-altering change by entering a state of denial. What happened?
6: While denial gets a bad rep, it actually can have benefits in the short term. And so in the short term, while Olivia recognizes that she does have locked-in syndrome, which means she cannot voluntarily move except for her eyes, so her only portal for communicating with the outside world is through her blinks, she does not acknowledge the severity of the situation and just how improbable it would be to have a fast and speedy recovery. But research shows that in the short term, it can be helpful to have some modicum of hope when you're in the throes of despair. Now, that said, it is not healthy to have denial in the longer term. And research shows that patients, for example, who had heart disease had worse outcomes in the longer term when they were still in a state of denial. But I think some degree of that might help preserve their psyche as we're going through some of the hardest moments in our lives.
7: What are other ways that we cope with change or try to process change?
6: As I was conducting research for the book, I started to reflect on a formative experience of change that I had had as a teenager. So long story short, I was an aspiring concert violinist when I was a little kid. I had big dreams of becoming a professional one day, and everything was going according to plan until I had an acute hand injury while playing the violin when I was 15, and the damage that was done to my hand led doctors to tell me that it was a career-ending injury. And I remember I found myself grieving not just the loss of the instrument, but also the loss of myself in this more fundamental way. It can be quite precarious for us to anchor our identities to what we do. And that's because in a moment, life can take that what away from you. And so I have learned to attach my identity now, not simply to what I do, but to why I do it, which is a more enduring kind of self-identity.
7: I love that because you're so right in saying that in this modern world, we tend to tie up so much of our self-worth and what we do professionally or in terms of maybe it's raising a family, whatever it is. We can't depend on that. We have to think more deeply about what our values are. And I want you to read a passage from your book. You open up with a very personal anecdote. Can you read some of that passage for us?
6: Absolutely. My husband and I were on the cusp of becoming parents after years of navigating various obstacles and disappointments. We were brimming with relief and excitement, emotions that I imagine many parents to be feel. As we received one good piece of news after another, we allowed ourselves to conjure up cozy images of life with our future child, snuggling in bed, reading Calvin and Hobbes together, or breaking out into a silly dance in our kitchen. We were finally starting a family, until suddenly we weren't.
7: So tell us what happened.
6: My husband and I, for maybe 6 or 7 years, were eagerly trying to start a family, and I still remember on the night of the second miscarriage with our surrogate, when we found out that we had lost identical twin girls, I really felt a profound threat to my self-identity. It was like the experience of the violin, but multiplied by 1,000. And I remember my husband, Jimmy, came into the room and he said, "Maya, let's name a couple things that we're grateful for." I was so annoyed by this. I was like, I don't want to do that. I feel like crap. You know, I want to be under the covers just feeling sad. But, you know, I looked at Jimmy and I said, okay, fine, I'll do this. It was coming from such an earnest place. And I started to just let my list kind of flow out of me. You know, I was so grateful to be an aunt to my 6 nieces and nephews. I was so grateful to be able to connect with people from all over the world about their extraordinary stories of change. And I realized that I still had this multifaceted, rich life outside of that. And I think this can happen to so many of us when we are so focused on achieving a dream, we develop tunnel vision.
7: Mm. And you write in the book about needing to realize and accept that we need help, how we're often so afraid to ask for help. And when we go through a devastating change like you did, that often we feel so alone and that there's an element of shame. So just briefly summarize for us how people can expand their emotional recovery by knowing when to ask for help.
6: I felt this acutely. I remember in the days following the miscarriages, I didn't want to talk to anyone. I didn't want to let them into my heartbreak or my sadness. I felt like no one would be able to understand, even though intellectually I knew, of course, so many people would be able to understand. I also didn't want to burden them with what I was going through. But importantly, when you bring other people in, they can poke holes in the narratives that you're telling yourself. You know, I'm the type of person that always blames herself first before looking outwards. And when you confide in someone about what you're going through, they can challenge those assumptions and they can correct conclusions you've drawn that are based on faulty evidence. Just take that initial step, calling someone, texting someone, just let them know that you're struggling and then follow your own timeline, whatever feels comfortable. But allowing that person in can lead to remarkable effects.
7: Maya, you also write about how unforeseen challenges, change that we didn't invite or ask for, can and often does lead to positive transformation. Explain your analogy as you do in the book through the word apocalypse.
6: When a terrible thing happens in our lives, it can feel like a personal apocalypse, like the world that we knew and had grown so comfortable with is no longer available to us. What's so interesting about the word apocalypse is that it actually comes from the Greek word apokalypsis, and apokalypsis means revelation. So this etymology is quite instructive. It says, yes, of course, change can upend us, but it can also reveal things to us. By and large, the people that I've interviewed have said that while they're not happy that they had to go through their particular change, they were extremely grateful for the person they had become. They had tapped into newfound confidence, renewed relationships with their families, new ways of seeing their history and their childhood. And if you had asked me on the night of that second pregnancy loss with our surrogate, Maya, will you ever feel happy in the absence of children? I would have said no. Do you ever think anything good will come of this? I would say no. And yet here I am years later, child-free, and you are talking to the happiest, most free, most peaceful version of Maya that has ever existed.
7: Cognitive scientist Maya Shunker's book is called The Other Side of Change, Who We Become When Life Makes Other Plans. Maya, thank you so much for sharing your stories with us.
6: Thank you so much for having me. I really appreciate it.
7: You're listening to Here and Now.
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8: This is Here and Now. Every 2 months, a rural hospital in America shuts down a unit for delivering babies. That is an average number, and these closures have been going on for many years, increasing the risks for pregnant women in their most critical moments. Elaine Appleton-Grant has been reporting on this for NPR, and she joins us now. Elaine, welcome to the program.
9: Thank you for having me, Scott.
8: You've reported recently about a birthing center in Maine that just decided to shut down labor and delivery services. Why did they decide that?
9: Sure. That's Maine Health Lincoln Campus. It's known as Miles Hospital. And Maine Health announced its future closure on Thursday. They say that they are closing it due primarily to workforce shortages, that they haven't been able to fill a full-time OBGYN position since 2020.
8: Yeah. So, and this is one of, I guess, many reasons kind of given for the nationwide closure of some of these centers. When they shut down, what specific services do women lose access to?
9: Well, women lose, obviously, birthing services, and they lose a continuity of care where they've gotten to know their midwife or their OBGYN or their nurse practitioner, whomever it is, and the whole team, really, over the course of many months. And so they feel comfortable and cared for when they go to a hospital. It's much more difficult to give birth, especially if you have any kind of complex situation or, God forbid, an emergency, when you have to go, for instance, to an emergency department. That's
8: sure.
9: That's not good. But even to another hospital, Miles Hospital, says they're going to continue prenatal and postnatal care. However, they are also transferring patients to another hospital that's about 45 minutes away, which means that many, many women are going to be more than an hour away from the hospital.
8: Wow.
9: And, you know, they're encouraging people to move their prenatal care there as well. What happens in general, Scott, over national shutdowns, lots of statistics, is that people effectively don't get nearly as much prenatal care because of transportation challenges.
8: Sure, sure. Well, you mentioned the economics, so let's just, I guess, talk about the business model here nationwide. Labor and delivery services, I gather, are expensive to provide. Are hospitals in general getting enough reimbursement, money from private insurance, money from Medicaid, to pay for this?
9: Well, it's a really complicated question. In general, hospitals will say, no, we don't get nearly enough reimbursement from Medicaid. Or from private insurance, but especially from Medicaid. And rural areas have higher percentages of women who are using Medicaid to pay for their health care. But the other thing is that some of these private equity-owned hospitals and some very large nonprofits, like MaineHealth, for instance, they're acquiring hospitals, they're growing, they're becoming consolidated, regionalized, and whether or not they might agree with this, they are choosing to provide services that have higher reimbursements, like oncology centers, like ambulatory care, surgery centers, specialty care of different kinds, in lieu of things like labor and delivery, which do lose money in rural areas. Reimbursement models, however, are changing. They're supposed to change in January in pretty complex ways that are supposed to increase reimbursement and sort of solve for some of the problems that rural hospitals have maintaining labor and delivery.
8: Elaine, you spoke to some folks fighting these closures, trying to find immediate solutions for pregnant women. One is a woman named Margaret Reynolds. Tell me about the work that she and her group are doing.
9: Sure. Margaret Reynolds is one of three co-founders of a group called Maine Delivers Action Coalition, which really sprung up from nothing in late May. It grew very, very large. It got the attention of lawmakers and candidates all over Maine. They fought very, very hard to keep MaineHealth from announcing this closure. But now that MaineHealth has announced the closure, now they're shifting their tactics to talking about how can we support pregnant women now? And I spoke to her just yesterday.
10: Our local doulas reached out and said, okay, we should probably have a doula for every pregnant person who's going to give birth after that December 18th closure date. They gave about 3 months to close the unit, but people are pregnant for nine. So there's going to be this 6 month differential there of these people who are sort of stuck. And so we thought, okay, we just need to put out resources immediately.
9: And Scott, so that's what they've been doing. They've been sharing some national and local resources for pregnant people. They're not providing resources themselves. They're just making sure people know about them. But the other thing that they're doing is looking into ways of providing housing, temporary housing for people giving birth far away, such as the potential for Airbnbs, volunteer housing, even things like childcare and pet sitting for families left behind.
8: That is freelance journalist Elaine Appleton-Grant covering this for NPR. Elaine, thank you very much.
9: Thank you, Scott. It was great to be here.
4: Here and Now is a production of NPR and WBUR. I'm Scott Tong.
7: I'm Indira Lakshmanan. This is Here and Now.
0: Yeah.
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1: 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I'm James Baker, and your Treasure Valley weather, unhealthy air alert through the afternoon. Otherwise, patchy smoke, sunny and hot, high of 96. More patchy smoke tonight, then clearing with a low of 61. 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
0: How is all this wildfire smoke affecting our lungs and our heart? And what can we do to protect ourselves? And later on, with more than 10,000 people sick from a foodborne illness, how do we keep our groceries from making us sick? And we traveled to Gooding County for our Idaho 44 project. That's all next on Idaho Matters, but first the news from NPR.

0: Live from NPR News in Washington, I'm Louise Schiavone. In South America, at least 73 people are dead after a powerful earthquake struck Colombia. The U.S. Geological Survey says the 7.4 magnitude earthquake struck the western part of that nation. President Trump is expected to attend the swearing-in of Todd Blanche as Attorney General. The event will be private. Blanche cleared Senate confirmation on a vote of 50 to 49. President Trump has named Will Scharf to be his new White House counsel. NPR's Franco Ordonez says Scharf will take over on September 1st.
1: Scharf takes over as the White House's top lawyer after overseeing the administrative work of the Oval Office as the White House staff secretary. He also led the National Capital Planning Commission, which approved the president's construction of the White House ballroom. He is perhaps best known, though, as the attorney who presents and explains executive orders to the president before he signs them during public Oval Office signings. The president wrote on social media that Scharf is tough, strong, and smart, and loves the country. Trump said David Warrington, the current White House counsel, is heading to the private sector. Warrington formerly served as a personal counsel and lawyer for Trump's 2024 campaign. Franco Ordonez, NPR News.
0: At least 12 people are dead, several dozen more injured, after Ukrainian drones struck a major oil region in central western Russia. The strike is the latest in an ongoing Ukrainian campaign to target Russia's energy sector. From Moscow, NPR's Charles Maines has more.
2: The drone struck the city of Nizhny Kamsk in the Republic of Tatarstan, one of Russia's most technologically advanced oil-producing regions. Videos shared online appeared to show at least one refinery in flames, sending a large plume of smoke skyward. Local authorities said the Ukrainian drones also struck civilian targets, and the head of the republic called for an official period of mourning to honor the dead. The attack is the latest in a series of strikes targeting Russia's energy sector, key to funding Russia's ongoing military operations, says Ukraine. The drone strikes have also caused gas shortages across Russia, a crisis the government has somewhat eased by reverting to the sale of dirtier, lower-grade fuel. Charles Maines, NPR News. Moscow.
0: The consumer price index for July will be released in the coming week, and people who watch the economy will be looking to the impact on interest rates. NPR's Scott Horsley has more.
3: While the Fed sets short-term interest rates, longer-term borrowing costs are generally set by the bond market, and those rates have been going up, not down. The average rate on a 30-year mortgage has climbed to nearly 6.7%. And that's a real drag on the housing market. Home sales were down in June. We're going to get the July home sales numbers tomorrow, and they're also likely to look weak.
0: Wall Street, the Dow's down 131. This is NPR News. Close to 1,000 flights in Shanghai were canceled this morning as Tropical Storm Dolphin, formerly a typhoon, continued to drench eastern China. Some metro lines are also closed there. 750,000 people have had to relocate due to the force of the typhoon. Just after the Supreme Court overturned Roe v. Wade, more people sought long-term and permanent birth control options. But as NPR's Selena Simmons-Duffin reports, the conversation appears to be changing.
4: Dr. Caitlin Bernard is an OBGYN in Indiana, which has had a strict abortion ban for years. She says right after the ban took effect, her patients talked about it when considering birth control options. Now,
5: nobody is really talking about abortion bans. Nobody really is thinking about them. Then other things that help you decide whether or not to use contraception are more top of mind.
4: Things like health insurance coverage or potential side effects. Bernard says more than abortion restrictions, social media influencers disparaging hormonal birth control is something her patients are talking about these days. Selena Simmons-Duffin, NPR News.
0: Congresswoman Alexandria Ocasio-Cortez has revealed on Instagram that she's freezing her eggs. The New York Democrat is 36 years old and is talked about as a possible Democratic presidential contender. Ocasio-Cortez did not say when or even if she was planning to have children, but she says she wants to normalize conversations about challenges and decisions that women confront in their everyday professional and personal lives. I'm Louise Schiavone, NPR News, Washington.
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8: From the studios of Boise State Public Radio News, I'm Gemma Gaudet. This is Idaho Matters. The wildfire smoke has become part of our daily lives here in Idaho, and that's because dozens of wildfires are still burning in Oregon and Washington. And once again today, the Idaho Department of Environmental Quality says the air quality is in the orange or the unhealthy for sensitive groups range. But who are these sensitive groups, and how much is the smoke impacting all of us, whether or not we have problems breathing? Jessica Foreman-Starks is a clinical assistant professor in the School of Respiratory Care Sciences at Boise State University, and she's joining us live today to answer our questions about the impacts of this smoky air on our lungs and our hearts. Jessica, welcome to the show.
9: Thank you. It's great to be here.
8: So I want to start off by talking about these sensitive groups. When we keep hearing this phrase, like today, when the air quality is in the orange range, who makes up those groups?
9: Sure. Generally speaking, we're talking about people who have underlying kind of ongoing breathing problems all the time. So it might be someone with asthma or a chronic condition like COPD, or even folks with heart conditions that they have to keep an eye on. So really anybody who already has those lung and heart diseases already going on would be considered our sensitive groups.
8: As I mentioned, you teach in the School of Respiratory Care at Boise State. So you're teaching, you know, the people who will treat patients with conditions like COPD and asthma. How common are these problems? I mean, do a lot of people fall into these sensitive groups?
9: Yes, there are a fair amount of people who suffer from these issues. I mean, it's different in every region, of course, and different from person to person. But yes, there are many Idahoans who suffer from asthma and COPD and other similar pulmonary diseases.
8: So can we talk about, you know, the symptoms that are caused by smoke? And let's talk about both for sensitive groups and folks who may not have serious lung issues. I mean, are we seeing maybe things like, you know, allergies flaring up? I mean, I notice I even get headachy if I'm outside a little bit too long, and I am not prone to headaches.
9: Yeah, that's a great question. You know, having all of that wildfire smoke in the air can certainly flare up allergic type symptoms, even for people who don't normally suffer from allergies or who aren't one of those sensitive groups. That wildfire smoke releases a lot of chemicals and fine particulate matters that anyone can breathe. And those chemicals and fine particulates can be irritating to the lungs, to the eyes, and can cause things like headaches, like you were talking about. But we may also notice that people are having, again, kind of those allergy-like symptoms where they're having runny nose or itchy eyes. There might even be burning. This can also show up as like coughing more frequently or feeling like you're having chest tightness. So those are all symptoms to be aware of.
8: So are there things that people can do to combat these symptoms, maybe make them a little more manageable?
9: Sure. If you do start to notice some of those allergic type symptoms that I was just describing, you might consider taking an over-the-counter antihistamine medication, you know, something like Claritin or Zyrtec, something along those lines. The best thing you can do, though, is to really avoid exposure to that wildfire smoke as much as possible. So staying indoors or wearing a face covering if you do have to go outdoors.
8: What about the science behind how smoke impacts our lungs? I mean, is it causing damage that we may not even be aware of?
9: Absolutely. These tiny particulate matters that are in the wildfire smoke, we're talking like teeny tiny bits of ash and dust, and those chemicals that I was talking about, we really can't see them with the naked eye. And because they are so small, it's possible for us to inhale those really deeply into our lungs where they can have the most impact, and they can actually cross into the bloodstream through the lungs and cause problems that are not necessarily related to breathing. We can have inflammation of the blood vessels or even extra clot formation, which can put strain on the heart in addition to the breathing difficulties.
8: So the smoke could put some people at a higher risk then for maybe heart issues. I mean, is it the
9: Definitely.
8: actual smoke or is it the stress of fighting to breathe?
9: It's a little bit of a combination of both. The chemicals that are in the smoke can certainly put strain on the heart themselves, but also breathing and, your heart function, they go hand in hand. So when you're having trouble breathing, that can also put strain on your heart.
8: So you mentioned, I mean, the best way to avoid the impact of the smoke is to stay out of it, right? So let's look
9: Correct.
8: at some of the tips then for folks. And your first on the list is stay inside.
9: Absolutely. As much as possible, being indoors with the windows closed, assuming that your indoor air quality is okay, is generally the best way to go. And if you happen to have indoor air filters, some folks who belong to those sensitive groups we were talking about may already have indoor air filters, and now is a great time to run those. But if you're not able to stay indoors, I mean, we all have lives, right? We have things to take care of outside of our homes. It's best if you can limit the amount of time that you're outdoors, again, limiting that exposure. And when you are outdoors, try to wear some kind of face covering. A well-fitting N95 mask is really going to do the best job at preventing inhalation of those chemicals and particulates. But even a bandana or a scarf is better than nothing sometimes. And then the last thing that I would advise in trying to avoid the smoke-filled air is that, again, if you do have to be outside, try to avoid doing anything that's too strenuous. Now is not really the time to be doing a lot of heavy yard work if you can avoid it, or, try not to exercise outdoors if you can avoid it. And the reason for that, again, is just avoiding exposure, avoiding inhaling that smoke. Because when we're doing strenuous activity like exercise or yard work or things like that, we breathe deeper and we breathe faster, which is going to expose us to even more of those things in the air that we want to avoid.
8: Can we so talking about strenuous activity outside, we are starting into fall sports season for kids. I mean, we've got football and cross country. They've been practicing, a lot of these kids have been practicing throughout the summer.
9: True.
8: What about what we're dealing with now, right? Here we are on the Orange Air Quality today. And some kids are outside practicing. And I do know coaches look at all of that and they try to make the best decisions. But as parents, what should we be looking for with our kids who may be playing fall sports? And when it says sensitive groups, I mean, these kids are outside and they are exercising.
9: That's a very good point. Again, the best thing to do is, if possible, try to find alternative areas to do that kind of exercise and practice. If it's possible to move practice indoors or to do more indoor activities when we are in the orange or red air quality levels, that would, of course, be preferable. But if you have a child or you yourself are part of one of those sensitive groups who might be more susceptible to having adverse effects from this wildfire smoke, I would just advise you mostly to pay attention to how you're breathing. Pay attention to how your kids are breathing. If you start to notice that you or they are really struggling when they're breathing outside, it might be better for you to keep them indoors or consider talking to a doctor about maybe getting a short-term inhaler, that could help to open up the lungs a little bit more and make it easier to breathe. That's something that can be helpful, even if it's just, again, just a short-term thing that only needs to be taken while we have this poor air quality, or only when you're going to go do outdoor exercise. Some things like that can definitely be helpful. But the main thing is just paying attention to how you're breathing, how your children are breathing, what kind of symptoms they're having, and don't hesitate to reach out to a doctor if you feel like you are starting to worry.
8: So you just mentioned inhalers and maybe, maybe using one short term. I've heard the term rescue inhaler before. What is that exactly? Is that a short term inhaler?
9: Yes, a rescue inhaler would certainly fall in that category. In respiratory care and treating lung diseases and breathing problems, we have different categories of inhalers, right? Folks who have asthma or COPD or other chronic illnesses might be familiar with something that's more like a maintenance inhaler that needs to be taken every day, regardless of symptoms, more as like a preventative measure. And to speak to that point, if you are someone who takes a maintenance inhaler like that, it is especially important to stay on top of your regimen right now to prevent further symptoms from occurring. But like you were talking about, a rescue inhaler is pretty much what it sounds like. It's something that is there for the short term when you are having in the moment breathing difficulty. And it's something that works relatively quickly, usually within 10 to 15 minutes, and can last for about 4 hours.

0: And avoiding as much as possible and paying attention to your own body and how you're feeling and breathing. That's really the best thing you can do is to just be aware and know what your resources are and reach out to those resources if you are starting to get worried.
1: Well, I want to thank you so much for taking time for us. We've been talking with Jessica Foreman-Starks. She's a clinical assistant professor in the School of Respiratory Care Sciences at Boise State University. And we've been talking about the impacts of all of this smoky air that's been having on all of our bodies. We'll have more Idaho Matters right after this.

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1: Jay-Z's life has had some surprising twists. 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

0: More Idaho Matters still to come. In the next 15 minutes, we'll check your statewide weather. And today at 2 on the next Fresh Air, journalist Gil Duran has spent years following a small group of Silicon Valley billionaires. He claims that they are at war with American democracy and are winning. On the next Fresh Air, he talks about what he's learned. 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
2: More Idaho Matters now from the studios of Boise State Public Radio News. I'm Gemma Gaudette. Between Mountain Home and Twin Falls sits Gooding County. It's a high desert landscape in the middle of Idaho. It's got canyons and wildflowers and the Thousand Springs Visitor Center, which is the gateway to the Hickerman Fossil Beds National Monument and Thousand Springs State Park as well. Now, people come to hike and birdwatch, but the fossils can still the entire show. Fossils of everything from the Hickerman horse to a 3-million-year-old otter to an animal known as the Bone Crusher. You heard me right. And since we're visiting all of Idaho's counties for our Idaho 44 project, we wanted to know more about it. So joining us now are Kendra Kirsting, lead ranger at Hickerman Fossil Beds, and Alex Kim, museum curator for the South Idaho National Parks. I want to welcome both of you to the show. Thanks for making time for us.
3: Thank you for having us.
4: Yeah, thank you. We're happy to be here.
2: So, Kendra, let me start with you. Can you give us an overview of the monument? Like, what is it? Where is it?
3: Yeah, the monument is located along the Snake River on like the western banks of the Snake River. It stretches about 7 miles, and it's located across the river from the little town of Hickerman, Idaho. It's really cool, really unique. Just these massive hills rising out of Snake River, and they're fun to explore.
2: And Alex, can you talk to us about the Thousand Springs Visitor Center? I mean, what can folks see there? I mean, are there fossils inside the visitor center?
4: Yeah, that's exactly right. So the visitor center doubles as our museum, essentially. So we have temporary exhibit displays up right now. We're hoping to have some permanent new exhibits installed here shortly.
2: And my understanding, Alex, is you have a paleontology lab. Is this, oh,

0: I mean, what is it? What does it do? Is it on site?
1: Yeah, so it's not at the visitor center. It's down in a little office area that many of us work out of, but it is a paleo lab, completed in 2021. It was made for the research and storage of paleontological specimens, and it's undergoing some work right now, but we're hoping once the construction is done on it, that we'll be able to have interns and researchers come in to do fossil preparation and research and the like.
0: So, Alex, can you talk to us a little bit more about some of the fossils you have, and maybe just start with like the age of some of them?
1: Yeah, so all of our fossils date from the late Pliocene, which is roughly 3.5 million years ago. We usually give a band of 4 to 3 million years ago when describing the time frame. The most famous fossil and its namesake fossil, the Hagerman horse, was discovered in the 1930s when the Smithsonian expedition took place at the Hagerman fossil beds. And the Hagerman horse is considered the first species of the genus Equus, which all modern horses fall into. And yeah, and has one toe, which is another characteristic that we associate with modern horses, is having the single toe.
0: So tell us a little bit more about the Hagerman horse, which you just said it has one toe, but why is it so famous?
1: I think it's because it's so ubiquitous. The Hagerman horse is found all throughout America, and being the original member of genus Equus, that puts it on a pretty high pedestal as far as the importance of horses in contemporary times. I would say that the Hagerman horse is important because it provides so much information as to the evolution of horses.
0: And I'm curious, Kendra, what's it like, doing the job you do as a ranger at the fossil beds? I mean, are people surprised by how many fossils there are in this area of Idaho?
2: Oh yes, they are very surprised, especially when they walk into the visitor center and they look at what we have on display. They turn around and their first question is mainly, "This was found here?" And then we explain, "Yep, they're found across the river." It shocks them, and then a lot of people go, "Oh, I had no idea this was here." So it's very can be very shocking to some people.
0: Yeah. So I know you have all kinds of fossils as we've been talking about. And so can we talk about this 3 million year old otter? And I mean Alex or Kendra, whoever wants to take this one. But can you tell us about it and again its significance?
1: Yeah, I'll take this one. There's actually multiple otters found in Hagerman's fossil collection. There's Citherium picinarium, and there's also Lantra wiri, both of which are otters but are distantly related. The Citherium picinarium is especially interesting because it's related to the giant river otters that are found only in South America today. They're unique in their size, so they're quite significant. They're quite a large. Quite a bit larger than the modern otter found in America today.
0: And I mentioned this bone crusher. So what type of animal is this, Alex? What exactly is this?
1: Yeah, so it's a hyena-like canine, lived a hyena-like lifestyle where it scavenged much of its food. It had a really robust skull. With a large forehead and really strong jaw. To crush bones, you got to have a lot of musculature and broad teeth. So it ha also had bone crushing teeth, which were very broad. And today has it has no living relatives, unfortunately, but it's still a pretty interesting animal.
0: So, Kendra, is it true that folks can go to the monument and they can dig their own fossils? Or I mean, they can dig and see if they can find fossils?
2: Actually, that is not true. So,
0: Okay,
2: it's not allowed
0: good to
2: to dig.
0: know.
2: Yeah, you're not allowed to dig on our federal lands, but on other federal lands, like considering some BLM sites, Bureau of Land Management sites, you can dig and collect small invertebrate fossils. You're just not on the National Park Service land.
0: Okay. So, Kendra, when you're out there and you're, taking people, and they are exploring, as you said, people are always shocked by the fact that so many of these fossils were found in Idaho. What are some of the educational things that you want folks to take away from when they go out and visit?
2: One of the major things is that if they ever would find a fossil somewhere, to preach the importance that fossils are an irreplaceable part of our geological history. So, to basically like leave them where they are, or like let someone know, that way they can go and properly collect it. That way we can store the part of our fossilized collection and a part of our history, speaking in geological terms, and also that. The geological time scale, it spans massive amount of time. So one fossil that they might see here is completely different than they see elsewhere, because we have a very small part of the geological timeline that we represent in Hagerman fossil beds. And mainly that you can learn a lot from fossils. A lot of times we can learn about ancient ecosystems by looking at fossils. So there's a lot to learn just by looking at fossils.
0: So, Kendra, you said if people find fossils, is that, and maybe Alex, you, I mean, whichever of you would know this answer, is that fairly common in this area of Idaho that people could stumble upon fossils?
1: Especially in the Hagerman area and on the monument, the fossils are quite abundant. It's not uncommon at all to find fossils of invertebrates or petrified wood or other types of invertebrates or flora fossils. So it has to do with the Glens Ferry Formation and how it was created over millions of years through the sediment deposits of lakes and rivers and occasional volcanic activity, which created a perfect storm to allow the fossilization of these animals.
0: Wow. So I only have about 2 minutes left with you, and I do want to talk about some other things you can do with the monument. So, Kendra, there's bird watching, there's hiking trails. Tell us a little bit more about that.
2: Yeah, so Hagerman, the Valley of Hagerman, is actually known for its year-round birding. So you can see birds that were here 3 to 4 million years ago that have ancestors that still call the valley home. We have shorebirds, water birds, birds of prey. There's multiple osprey nests that people can go view. And there are some hiking trails. I would just make a note for listeners that if you're going to go venture out into the monument, especially in the summer, to bring plenty of water. And also note that there is no shade on the monument. So you need to come prepared when you're out exploring. Whether it is bird watching or hiking on a trail, still bring plenty of water. And you never know what bird species you'll find because they're always flying about, and it's just really cool to look at them.
0: Well, I want to thank you both so much for taking time to talk with us about all of this, and learning more about this area. We've been speaking with Kendra Kersting. She is lead ranger at Hagerman Fossil Beds, and Alex Kim, museum curator for the South Idaho National Parks. We've been talking about the Hagerman Fossil Beds National Monument that is in Gooding County. If you want more information about Idaho's counties with our 40 Idaho 44 project, you can always go to our website, boisestatepublicradio.org. We'll have more Idaho Matters right after this.

0: Six states hold primary elections Tuesday. Some Alabama residents are voting for a second time due to redistricting after the Supreme Court gutted the Voting Rights Act.
1: Just the plain confusion of seeing stuff and being told it's now, it's then, it's here, it's there, is really going to play into voter turnout.
0: Continuing coverage of primary season on the next morning edition from NPR News. Tomorrow morning, 4 to 9 on Boise State Public Radio News.
2: More Idaho Matters still to come. First, though, a look at your statewide weather from the National Weather Service. Unhealthy air alert through this afternoon. Otherwise, patchy smoke in the Treasure Valley with sunny and hot temperatures, high of 96. Patchy smoke tonight, then clearing, low around 61. Then tomorrow, much like today, patchy smoke, sunny and hot, high of 96. In McCall, patchy smoke and sunny skies, high of 84. Patchy smoke tonight as well, then clearing with a low of 47. Same tomorrow, high of 84. In Lewiston, widespread haze with patchy midday smoke, otherwise sunny and 95. Widespread haze tonight, continuing overnight smoke and a low of 62. In Haley and the Wood River Valley, patchy smoke, then sunny, windy, and a high of 89. Clear tonight, then windy and a low of 54. In Twin Falls and the Magic Valley, patchy smoke, sunny and hot, high of 94. Patchy smoke tonight with partly cloudy skies and a low of 61. 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
4: More Idaho Matters now from the studios of Boise State Public Radio News. I'm Gemma Gaudette. You can't scrub a raspberry, so how can you make sure that the fruits and veggies that you're buying from the grocery store are safe from foodborne illnesses, like the cicliosporosis outbreak that has sickened more than 10,000 people around the country? And what do you do if you think you've gotten sick from something you ate? Well, Dr. Catherine Turner is Idaho's deputy state epidemiologist and chief of the Bureau of Environmental Health and Communicable Diseases at the Division of Public Health. So she has some tips on how to keep us safe from the produce that we bring home. Our very own George Prentice sat down with Dr. Turner recently to find out more. So let's take a listen.
5: Are there tips that you could share with us? Tips that we probably forget more often than not?
6: Yeah, that is a great question, George. The thing about food safety is it is important to everyone because I don't know anyone who doesn't eat. And so food is very important to us. And specifically with general food safety, I think we all kind of know the basics, you know, make sure everything is clean, wash your hands, keep food separated so you don't contaminate it, cook it to the right temperature, make sure you're refrigerating it in a timely manner so you don't get bacteria growth. But every food item that we may purchase or order or prepare ourselves, they're all a little bit different. And what we've really been seeing this summer is how produce can be impacted. And it's a fresh item that we don't often have additional steps in preparation. I mean, nobody, you know, cooks. Well, I don't think a lot of people cook their cantaloupe, for instance. So I think that's why a lot of attention has been paid here, because these are what we call sort of ready to eat. You know, you can just pick up an apple and stick it in your mouth. So what I would say is that with regard to produce specifically, not all fruits and vegetables carry equal risk for being contaminated with potential bacteria or viruses, or in this case with cyclosporiasis, a parasite. What we have found is that the hardest types of produce to clean are your leafy greens like spinach and kale, because they have crinkles and they have stem bases and stuff can get in there. The berries such as strawberries and blackberries, they have very porous layers and they're bumpy. And you can't scrub a raspberry. You just can't. Otherwise, it is no longer a raspberry. And then any fruit that has like a complex cluster like grapes and cherries. And then any, what I would say, like herbs that have like little nooks in them. I'm thinking of like cilantro and basil. There's little nooks that dirt and whatever can get into those foods. So those are the hardest types of produce to clean. So what we say is this: for those that are hardest to clean, the best way to make sure that you're getting as much off of them as you can, if you're going to eat them sort of raw, is soak those items in water, submerge them in a clean bowl of cold water for a few minutes. What that will do is it will loosen any trapped dirt that's in there. So rinsing is really good, but soaking those veggies and those fruits that have nooks and crannies in them, that's a really good way to make sure that that water can penetrate. And then kind of agitate them a little bit. Not, you don't have to do it hard, but, you know, swish leafy greens and berries gently, lift them out of the water rather than pouring it through a colander so the grit doesn't end up resettling on the food. You can, if you want to, use a baking soda rinse. It's a mixture of water and baking soda, and it can help lift some of that surface residue on items that have kind of tougher skins. And then you just want to make sure you dry it thoroughly. Pat it dry with a clean paper towel and remove the excess moisture that promotes bacterial growth. I've heard that people use, I think a lot of people call them salad spinners, but they're basically produce spinners. They're like a bowl-shaped item, and it has, you can spin it really fast and it will dry off your produce really quick because it just like the water just goes. But I would say do that inside of your kitchen sink or something, so you're not taking what could be potentially contaminated water and just spreading it all over the kitchen. So those are those sort of hard to wash produce items that I think are most likely going to be implicated in a foodborne outbreak and also are the hardest to get clean. So some tips for doing that. For the most part, when you're preparing any fresh produce, you just want to begin with clean hands. Please, everyone, just wash your hands. You can never wash your hands enough. Do that for at least 20 seconds with soap and warm water before and after preparation. Get rid of any damaged or bruised areas. Throw away any produce that looks rotten. So you want to wash all produce under running water before you prepare and eat it, even those items that you don't eat the outside of. And so I'll just use a melon, like cantaloupe, as an example. Because when you're cutting through a cantaloupe, what's happening is whatever is on the outside of that cantaloupe, on the rind, as soon as that knife hits the juicy goodness inside, anything that was on the outside is now going to be introduced to the inside. So it's a really good idea, even for those items like watermelons, cantaloupe, honeydew, that you don't eat the rind of, wash it really well before you slice it so that you're not introducing any contamination from the outside to the inside when you slice it up. And, you know, you can usually, for most produce, just give it a, they have those produce brushes. You can just kind of scrub them. But unless you're going to cook it, I would say the most important step is to make sure that you're washing it off. Pre-cut, bagged, and packaged produce that are marked as like ready to eat, generally speaking, you should be able to use the produce without further washing. But if you choose to wash those items that are marked as pre-washed or ready to eat, just make sure it doesn't come into contact with unclean surfaces or utensils to avoid cross-contamination. I think it's always a great step to throw that lettuce out of the bag into a bowl and just give it a little swishy just to make sure. But you know, that's really a personal choice.
5: Okay, so I'm taking notes here. Particularly with shopping, I'm thinking, as you said, looking for the damages or the bruising, we can filter some of that just at the shopping experience as well as in the kitchen. I really like the baking soda tip. Let's talk about from a consumer perspective. How can we best report an illness that we might suspect might be coming from something we ate in particular, possibly some produce?
6: Yeah, so I have a couple items to update everyone on that. So if you feel that you have eaten an item and that that's what's making you feel ill, even if it's not ill enough to, you know, go to the doctor or whatever, but you definitely have some tummy troubles, maybe a little nausea, maybe a little diarrhea, there's a couple things people can do. First of all, I would encourage people to reach out to the seller, whether that's, you know, the grocery store or the restaurant or the producer from the farmer's market that you purchased the item from, and just let them know that you suspect that something that you bought from them might have made you ill, especially if it's an item that multiple people ate and there's multiple people who don't feel quite right. But there's also the department's food protection program hosts a food safety page. And on that page, you can self-report a foodborne illness. It's just a quick little form that you can fill out. And it asks some basic information about what do you think made you sick? Can we contact you? Because what we do with that information is it's monitored and we follow up to see if there's something going on that we need to look into a little bit further. Those are two options that people have in Idaho that they can take advantage of. There are some national like self-reporting foodborne illness sites. I think one of them is iwaspoisoned.com. And we do receive those reports from those national sites. We get very few of them, honestly. It's very sporadic that we get them. I don't know if it's that people don't use them or they don't know about them. But there's a couple ways that people can let public health know that they ate something they think might have made them ill. And like I said, it's just a few questions. We just want to kind of know what it was and how did it make you feel, and then whether or not we can contact you to follow up.
5: And just anecdotally, have you noted anything in particular this summer?
6: So far, based on what we've seen, we haven't seen anything that would indicate that there's like a cluster of illnesses associated with a particular food item out there. Of course, when the cyclosporiasis outbreak hit the news, we started hearing people saying, I ate some lettuce and I didn't feel so good the next day or that sort of thing. And that's where we do want to kind of follow up, is we want to sort out the that didn't agree with me sort of report to I think this might have been contaminated food report, because at that point we will launch into a full investigation.
5: Beyond produce, what might be the next food group that you are particularly interested in us doing a better job at prevention?
6: I would say beyond produce, and produce obviously is because we don't prepare it. We often just eat it raw. Mm-hmm.
5: Yeah.
6: The other food item that people can get a little bit sideways with is meat products. And mostly that has to do with not preparing them well and not storing them appropriately. So we want to make sure that we always get our meat up to, when we're cooking it, up to the right temperature. Ground meats such as beef and pork, you want to make sure they're at 160 degrees. That will kill any bacteria in there. Poultry, including chicken and turkey, you want to get it up to 165 degrees. Fish with fins, you want to make sure it's 145 degrees. So making sure those safe internal temperatures are present before you take it off the grill or take it out of the oven or take it off of the stove is really, really important, because getting it to those temperatures ensures that you've killed the bacteria that may be present in there. The other thing that we want to be really careful with when we're preparing meat is the surfaces you are using to prepare that food on. So, you know, cutting boards or flat surfaces that you are trimming the meat with. On, I should say, you don't want to cross-contaminate. So a good rule of thumb is always have a cutting board for meat versus produce that you might be eating ready to eat. And I think a lot of people have kind of adopted this where they use different surfaces for different sorts of food so that they can avoid cross-contamination. Again, wash your hands before you start to prepare food. Make sure that you're keeping that food separate and making sure surfaces are clean after you're done preparing, and wash your hands again. So you don't want to be out there at the grill touching the raw meat and then not washing your hands and then grabbing your burger with your bare hands, because what you're doing is introducing whatever was on that raw meat into your mouth. So, and then storing it. You want to store raw meat, poultry, and seafood in sealed containers or wrap them securely so the juices don't leak onto other food. And then also make sure that you get them refrigerated promptly. Bacteria multiply pretty rapidly if they're left at room temperature or in that sort of what we call the danger zone of between 40 degrees and 140 degrees Fahrenheit. So don't leave your perishable food out for more than 2 hours, and keep your refrigerator at 40 degrees Fahrenheit or below, and make sure that that food gets refrigerated pretty promptly. Sometimes at barbecues, we've all seen it, the potato salad gets left out on the table for a few hours. You know, if there's any way to have ice in a cooler or ice packs, you wanna try to keep food at a temperature where it's not gonna allow those bacteria to thrive.
5: Dr. Turner, the department's website is a deep dive. Could you point us to really good frames of reference for us?
6: I sure can. So the Department of Health and Welfare, our role really in food safety is focused a lot on making sure that retail food establishments like our restaurants are regulated appropriately, and we have rules in place that ensures that people know what to do when they're preparing food for the public and that sort of thing. But there is a lot of good information on the food safety page of the Department of Health and Welfare's site. Not only you can see what the restaurants are supposed to know, so that's always good information for everybody to know, especially those who are foodies and they like to go out to eat. That's also where our reporting form for foodborne illness is. And there's also, if you really want to nerd out on food safety, it's a great place. You can see the entire safety and sanitation manual for food safety. It has a lot of good information in that restaurants obviously have to follow, but it's good advice even in your own home kitchen, frankly, you know, about, hey, wash your hands before you touch that food and, you know, keep things separate and make sure things are kept at the appropriate temperature. So we do have a food safety webpage at the department, and it's got a lot of good stuff in it. And we do link to other resources as well.
5: Dr. Catherine Turner, Deputy State Epidemiologist and Chief of the Bureau of Environmental Health and Communicable Disease in the Division of Public Health. Dr. Turner, thank you.
6: Thank you so much, George, and enjoy these last month of summer and all those barbecues.
4: And we will put some links to the department and the form to report foodborne illness on our website, boisestatepublicradio.org. We'll have more Idaho Matters right after this.

0: I'm Tim Franks, host of BBC NewsHour. Coming up today, the Israeli Prime Minister rejects the latest Trump-backed peace plan for Gaza, the Irish crime boss being flown to Dublin, the hostile drones over Germany, and the diver who discovered a Roman shipwreck.
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0: More Idaho Matters still to come. At 1, it's the BBC NewsHour, and Idaho voters will get to decide whether to restore abortion rights in the state this November after a campaign gathered enough signatures for the Reproductive Freedom and Privacy Act initiative to make it on the ballot. Learn more in comprehensive reporting at BoiseStatePublicRadio.org and listen for all the details and information about the ballot initiative and statewide races leading up to the November election on Boise State Public Radio News. 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
2: You're listening to Idaho Matters from Boise State Public Radio News. I'm Gemma Gaudette. For more than two decades, travelers have enjoyed the famous green chili cheeseburgers at Laguna Burger. It's a chain owned and operated by the Pueblo of Laguna. The original location sits on what used to be Route 66, and it is a delicious reminder of indigenous influence on that iconic highway. The Mountain West News Bureau's Daniel Spaulding visited the restaurant for a story that's about much more than what's on the menu.
3: Just off the old historic Route 66 highway sits a red and white checkered diner next to a small gas station, about 50 miles west of Albuquerque. The lunch rush is underway inside, where hungry customers are waiting for what's become a New Mexico favorite, the Laguna Burger, a half-pound burger stacked with melted cheese and roasted green chili, balanced by crisp lettuce, tomato, red onion, and pickles. As burgers sizzle on the grill, the smell of fresh roasted green chili fills the room. Pair it with an order of crispy, fresh, hand-cut fries, and it's a pit stop meal that's hard to forget.
4: Laguna Burger represents something powerful. It demonstrates that indigenous communities are not simply part of America's past. We are active participants in its present and future.
3: That's Laguna Development Corporation Director Ryan Riley. As the country celebrates its 250th birthday and Route 66 celebrates its centennial, Riley says that recognizing indigenous people is more important than ever. The Mother Road, as Route 66 is affectionately known, crosses through over two dozen tribal nations.
4: American history is most complete when all voices are included. Native nations have always been part of the economic history of this country.
3: As generations of tourists chase roadside diners and New Mexico sunsets along their cross-country journeys, indigenous people were often reduced to stereotypes.
4: Too often, Native communities are viewed as historical landmarks rather than modern economic and cultural contributors.
3: For generations, Laguna families grilled hamburgers topped with roasted green chili during Pueblo feast days. In 2005, that tradition became the first Laguna Burger. It's now a thriving chain with multiple locations across New Mexico. Its location means people are always coming and going, but this restaurant has become one of the places that keeps Laguna's stories, traditions, and connections alive. Just down the road from Laguna Burger is another place showing that history. Before Route 66, there was a railroad. And before the railroad, there were Pueblo trade routes stretching across the Southwest. Dominic Quiros says welcoming travelers has always been a part of the Laguna Pueblo tradition.
5: People still stop off on the road to look at our beautiful pottery, jewelry, and also the scenic route. It's so beautiful.
3: Quiros operates the Indian Art Center, a family-run shop where shelves are filled with Pueblo pottery, jewelry, artwork, and a small kitchen serving fresh fry bread and Indian tacos. Quiros remembers an old photograph.
5: there was a lady handing a pottery to some travelers on the railroad cart. And that has always inspired me to continue the tourism here in Laguna Pueblo and at the Indian Arts Center.
3: The Indian Arts Center and Laguna Burger offer travelers a window into the Pueblo of Laguna. They also carry deep meaning for community members. Sean Spruce is a Laguna Pueblo tribal member who now lives in North Carolina. Every trip back home includes a stop at Laguna Burger.
6: And I remember years ago going there with a really good friend of mine, and we sat out there and we just watched the cars zip by on I-40. And that friend of mine, he's passed on. That's kind of the spirit and nostalgia and the personal connection that I share with Laguna Burger.
3: For Spruce, the memories aren't just tied to a place, they're tied to a taste.
6: There's nowhere else in the world that you can get a New Mexico green chili cheeseburger like that with a Pueblo kind of vibe to it. It tastes like something somebody made in their own kitchen.
3: For the Pueblo of Laguna, it's proof that indigenous communities aren't just preserving history, they're continuing it. For the Mountain West News Bureau, I'm Daniel Spaulding.
2: And I want to thank all of you so much for joining us on this smoky Monday. I hope everyone had a great weekend. And again, thank you for joining us today. Our senior producer, Samantha Wright. Our associate producer, Hannah Gardosky. Our theme music was written and produced by Boise musician Will Hall. If you have a question or a comment, maybe an idea for a segment on the show, you know what? You can always reach out to us. It's super easy. Just email us at idahomatters@boisestate.edu. We'll see you back here tomorrow.

0: Texas has the fastest growing data center market in the country, but Governor Greg Abbott has effectively put a pause on new data centers while the state reviews their impact.
1: The governor does have to balance the intense opposition combined with the actual economic benefits that data centers provide.
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4: 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It's also on K228 CZ Cambridge and K262 BZ Bellevue.
5: Welcome to NewsHour. It's live from the BBC World Service in London. I'm Tim Franks. A strong earthquake hits Western Colombia. More than 100 are dead. We'll speak to the mayor of one of the cities where buildings collapsed.
6: It felt very hard around the city. We've had actually 32 confirmed building collapses.
5: Also, police in eastern India try to break up a crowd of thousands of young people protesting against the exam system. A new attack launched by 3 major football confederations against the FIFA boss Gianni Infantino. And 40 years on from the release of Paul Simon's seminal album Graceland, did it raise up or rip off the African artists he collaborated with?
7: Black studio musicians in South Africa were not making New York scale, and he took the New York Union scale and tripled it.
5: All those stories to come after the news.
8: BBC News with Moira Alderson. An earthquake in western Colombia has killed more than 100 people and caused significant damage. The 7.4 magnitude quake's epicenter was in the Chocó region between Medellín and Cali, where dozens of buildings have collapsed, trapping many people. President Abelardo de la Espriella, who was sworn in on Friday, has declared a state of emergency.
9: Compatriotas, en este momento me dirijo a Bogotá.
10: Fellow Colombians, I am currently on my way to Bogotá. I've ordered the suspension of my entire schedule in the nation's capital so that I can focus on the natural disaster that's currently ravaging our long-suffering Colombian people. I've called an emergency meeting and will personally lead efforts to bring solutions to our people in the departments of Chocó and other affected areas.
8: Officials in the eastern Indian state of Jharkhand have deployed additional police around state legislature after young people protesting against alleged manipulation in civil service exams broke through barricades. The police used batons and water cannon on thousands of demonstrators to disperse them from the assembly complex. Our global affairs correspondent Anbarasaneta Rajan has more.
11: For the past 2 weeks, youths in India's Jharkhand state have been holding rallies demanding reforms to recruitment exams following allegations of wrongdoing. On Monday, the protests intensified and police said they used tear gas and water cannon to disperse them. The action began last month after weeks of youth-led demonstrations in Delhi that resulted in the resignation of India's education minister over the leaking of National Medical School entrance test papers.
8: Football confederations representing more than half the members of FIFA have issued a blistering statement on the conduct of the president of the governing body, Gianni Infantino. Asia's Football Federation has joined those of Europe, North and Central America and the Caribbean in accusing him of deception and placing himself above football. Temeskin Debasai reports.
12: The Asian Football Federation has joined UEFA and CONCACAF in condemning football's world governing body over proposals to sell off stakes in the World Cup to private investors. The 3 confederations said the plans raised concerns about the integrity of the game and its leadership. The proposals were abandoned after widespread opposition led by UEFA, which has threatened to boycott all FIFA competitions. Reports suggest the three confederations have held preliminary discussions about possible breakaway competitions if Gianni Infantino remains president.
8: Turkey's parliament is debating legislation aimed at ending more than four decades of conflict with the Kurdish militant group, the PKK, with MPs expected to vote tonight. The bill would allow some former fighters to return to civilian life and suspend prosecutions or prison sentences for others. The PKK's jailed leader, Abdullah Öcalan, would remain in prison. The group says the peace process can't succeed unless he's freed. BBC News.
13: This is Asian View from NHK World Japan. I'm Hiroko Kitadai. Amid growing military pressure from China, Taiwan is holding annual military exercises. The drills are designed to help prepare Taiwan's defense forces for a possible invasion. Part of the exercises is based on a scenario in which a runway has been attacked and destroyed. Soldiers use heavy equipment to quickly repair the damage and then launch fighter aircraft. Drone operation drills are scheduled as well, taking into account what has been learned from Russia's invasion of Ukraine and fighting in Iran. Ukrainian President Volodymyr Zelensky is calling for more international support to help defend his country. He says North Korea is sending tens of thousands of troops to Russia. Zelensky said 30,000 to 50,000 North Koreans are to be deployed to Russian territory. Zelensky also said North Korean missiles have been found in Ukraine. He said Pyongyang will continue to gain experience in modern warfare with help from Russia. People across Japan are marking 81 years since the U.S. dropped an atomic bomb over the city of Nagasaki. During the annual peace ceremony on Sunday, Mayor Suzuki Shiro said that nuclear weapons can never coexist with humanity.
14: Empathizing with the perspective and suffering of others and trying to understand one another are a significant step towards avoiding confrontation and conflict.
13: The atomic bomb exploded on August 9, 1945. It is estimated to have killed more than 73,000 people by the end of that year. Many survivors suffered from cancer and other diseases related to radiation exposure. We are broadcasting from NHK in Tokyo.
5: Hello and welcome to NewsHour. It's coming to you live from the BBC World Service studios in central London. I'm Tim Franks. And we're beginning with the news that a powerful earthquake has rocked Western Colombia. This is what we know so far. At 7:34 in the morning, local time, a 7.4 magnitude quake hit the Chocó region. Within the last hour, the Colombian president, Abelardo de la Espriella, has said that 111 people have been killed. That's the number so far. 61 buildings, he says, have collapsed. 200 kilometres south from the epicentre is the city of Cali. On Friday, it was the place that the new president, Mr. De La Espriella, chose for his inauguration. He reportedly wanted to signal his intent to take on the criminal gangs that have long operated in the west of the country. Today, the video that has emerged from Cali shows just how strong the tremors must have been, including one where a large building home to a healthcare provider collapses onto the ambulances on the street below. You can hear the screams, albeit in that slightly muffled clip. To the north is the city of Manizales. This is what one resident, Angelica, told the BBC.
15: I was in a hotel at the moment. It was moving quite strongly and everyone was screaming. And then as it stopped, I could look through the window and saw some like dust coming out of the neighboring buildings. One of the cathedral's towers bent over. Like the situation is a bit strange. We don't know like exactly what to do. And the flights are canceled. The airport is collapsed.
5: The first message from President de la Espriella was on social media to say that he was travelling immediately to the affected region and promising that help was on the way.
16: I have ordered the suspension of my entire schedule in the nation's capital so that I can focus on the natural disaster that is currently ravaging our long-suffering Colombian people. I have called an emergency meeting of the United Command Center. I'll be there with my entire team making decisions and taking action. I will personally lead these efforts to bring solutions to our people. Fellow Colombians, you're not alone.
5: We can go live to our correspondent in the Colombian capital, Bogota, BBC Mundo's José Carlos Cueto. José, thank you very much indeed for joining us this evening, London time, afternoon your time, several hours now on from when the earthquake struck. What's the latest?
17: Well, the latest is that we have that figure confirmed of at least 111 people who have been killed in this tragedy, and apart from 87 who are thought to be injured. And sadly, that doesn't seem to be the full picture, as many buildings have been reportedly collapsed, with people struck and trapped under the rubble. So as the hours go by here in Colombia, people are scared and are fearing that these figures of the tragedy can get worse.
5: Clearly, these are very early hours in all this, and as we'll hear from our next guest, I mean, the first 48 hours are absolutely key. But are the initial indications that compared to the quake, the twin quakes that hit neighbouring Venezuela just a month or so ago, that firstly, that the buildings seem to, you know, more buildings seem to have survived, the building regulations are a bit better, and that also the rescue services are able to respond a bit more quickly?
17: Yes, exactly. I think, well, it's early to, you know, to establish comparisons in any case, but we can at least for sure say and compare, for example, both the economic situations of Colombia and Venezuela is not similar at all. Venezuela has been suffering a severe economic crisis, which has had implications in the infrastructure, in the buildings, and the way they respond to natural disasters. Colombia is not in that scenario, and the cities that are visibly more affected are cities that are known for having like good infrastructure. Cali, for example, is like the third city in terms of population in the country with a very good airport, for example, Pereira and Manizales, that are located in the coffee growing area, which is, you know, one of, let's say, most developed areas in Colombia with a lot of tourism and long decades of, you know, building a good infrastructure. So it's not comparable to the case of Venezuela. It's not comparable to the situation either. Like the twin earthquake that struck Venezuela for now seem to have been more serious than the one that has struck Colombia today.
5: Here's hoping. José Carlos Cueto, our correspondent in Bogota, thank you very much. Well, just before we came on air, we managed to get through to the mayor of Cali, Alejandro Eder. As I mentioned, it's about 200 kilometers from the epicenter, and he began by telling me what the tremor had been like for him.
18: I did feel it. I was actually just arriving at a radio show for an interview, and we were on the air. And as soon as the quake struck, well, it felt like a very small tremor, which lasted quite a while, and it kept on picking up speed. So it was actually quite a shake.
5: And I mean, did you know immediately what it was and what you and those around you were expected to do?
18: I mean, I knew what it was. It was obviously a strong tremor. We were in a pretty modern building, so you know, I didn't actually feel unsafe at any point, but it was difficult to gauge what the effect had actually been on Cali. But unfortunately, it felt very hard around the city. We've had actually 32 confirmed building collapses. We have people trapped in these buildings. We've managed to rescue 38 people thus far, and unfortunately, we do have some fatal victims from this quake.
5: Right. As I speak to you now, can you tell me what the number of confirmed casualties is in Cali?
18: Unfortunately, no, not yet, because we're still in the evaluation phase, but also we're still very much focused on the search and rescue phase. We're still searching around the city. It's a very large city, and it was a very strong quake, but the city held up quite well. That kind of makes it a little bit harder to find the victims and the collapsed buildings, because it's kind of like finding needles in a haystack right now.
5: And I mean, I presume some of these buildings at the very least are multi-story, which will make this search all the more difficult.
18: Some of them are multi-storied, unfortunately. And these first 48 hours are key to getting people out, to getting people to safety. We're tending to this emergency primarily with our own firefighters and our own search and rescue teams. We have a USAR search and rescue team here in Cali, and we're waiting for more teams to arrive from other major cities in Colombia.
5: And it's obviously something that you and you know, your municipality prepare for, but one never quite knows sort of the scale and the challenges and just how far you think you are able to meet the need right now. I mean, do you have enough fire and rescue crew and enough lifting equipment to do the job, or are you simply going to have to wait until you can get help from elsewhere?
18: Our fire and rescue crews are working. We're working alongside the Colombian Red Cross, the Colombian Army, and also the Civil Defense Force, which is a volunteer, like a emergency response team. But we are still waiting for additional search and rescue teams from the rest of Colombia. Our teams are very well trained. We actually sent our search and rescue team, we just sent it to Venezuela. So they have very recent experience in these types of events. I remember when we sent our firefighters to Venezuela, I spoke about it with the fire chief and I said, you know, this will be good training for our guys. I hope we don't have to use them. Mm. And look at this, you know, just a few weeks later, here we are.
5: Obviously, Western Colombia is a very tectonically active region. So I guess people in the city may well have been expecting this, but can you just tell me how the city is functioning beyond those collapsed buildings? Are things sort of still working? Are people behaving reasonably as far as you're aware?
18: The city is functioning relatively well given the circumstances. Obviously, we're tending to the emergency. This isn't like a mass collapse of buildings everywhere around the city. We have 32 confirmed building collapses. We have many other buildings that were affected structurally, apparently, but now we have to go in and do that evaluation as well to see how many people need to be relocated, at least temporarily.
5: And that was the mayor of Cali in Western Colombia, Alejandro Eder. Well, joining me now from Pasadena, California, is Dr. Morgan Page, seismologist at the U.S. Geological Survey. Dr. Page, thank you so much for sparing us the time. Can you just give me some sense? I said at the start of all this, magnitude 7.4 earthquake. How strong an earthquake was this? And I guess also, you know, that's partly down to how deep it was. What can you tell us?
19: Well, this earthquake was at an intermediate depth of about 110 kilometers. So that's quite a bit deeper than the doublet that happened in Venezuela earlier this summer. Because it's so deep, that means the shaking at the surface is not as strong as it would be if it was closer to the surface, but it does mean that shaking is felt over a pretty wide area. And we estimate that about 1.5 million people were exposed to very strong shaking in this quake.
5: Gosh, 1.5 million. Right. Okay. So I guess the concern, and you must be aware of this more than many others, but is that with earthquakes, and I guess with so many people affected, that there's a fear that we get these initial casualty figures, but it may well rise.
19: Yeah, it's still quite early. So we do expect the initial fatalities, which are now at 111, to rise. Just based on the population exposure and the shaking, the USGS initially estimated that the most likely outcome was between 100 and 1,000 fatalities. And we've already, unfortunately, passed that 100 number. And we expect, given that there are at least 60 collapsed buildings, that unfortunately that number will go up.
5: I guess, though, the fact that Western Colombia, I mean, these earthquakes, from what I understand, are relatively regular and frequent in occurrence, will mean that building regulations should

0: Don't know of any tsunami. It was under land rather than offshore, so I wouldn't expect there to be a tsunami in an earthquake like this.
1: Dr. Morgan Page, seismologist at the U.S. Geological Survey. We're very grateful to you for joining us live from Pasadena, California. There is a live page up on our BBC News website. In other words, it's being constantly updated on the Colombian earthquake, and it also has some of the video footage from the aftermath of the quake.
2: Stay here, more of the BBC News Hour still to come. First, though, in your Treasure Valley weather, unhealthy air alert through this afternoon. Otherwise, patchy smoke, sunny and hot, high of 96. More patchy smoke tonight, then clearing and a low of 61. And if you like today, you'll love tomorrow. Patchy smoke, sunny and hot, high of 96. Wednesday, sunny and 94. If you want to check the air quality, go to airquality.deq.idaho.gov. It's sunny and 90 degrees now at Boise State Public Radio News.
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1: This is NewsHour, live from the BBC. The BBC has seen evidence that suggests a South African police detective was killed by the country's special forces. Frans Matipa was looking into their alleged role in the disappearance of a suspected Islamic State group militant before he was found shot dead in his car on the 6th of August 2023. Matipa's family and former colleagues are now demanding justice. Seven special forces soldiers and one other are due to stand trial in connection with the detective's murder. And in addition to the murder charges, seven of those defendants, along with four others, are accused of abducting and murdering the suspected IS militant. They deny the allegations. For the BBC World Service, Dino Martani has been investigating in South Africa.
4: So this is the final road on Matipa's last journey.
5: It is indeed. And we are about to, in just a few meters, approach the site where he died.
3: On a Sunday evening in August 2023, Lieutenant Colonel Frans Matipa was found shot dead in his car by the side of the N1 motorway outside Pretoria. The 53-year-old detective was a veteran of the Hawks, an elite police unit whose responsibilities include investigating crimes against the state.
6: He was the finest man. He was a trusted and loyal man, yeah. That is how France was.
3: Brigadier Paulina Sekopela was Matiba's commanding officer. She says Matipa was killed while investigating whether Special Forces soldiers were behind the disappearance of suspected IS militant Abdallah Abadiga in December 2022. Matipa had applied for a court order to force the military to hand over information. But after one meeting with the special forces, he made a chilling prediction to his boss.
6: He said, Brigadier, you know, is the brother going to kill me? I'm going to die.
3: Police say that 2 days later, on the 6th of August 2023, Matipa was lured to a petrol station in eastern Pretoria, where he believed he would meet an informant. But they didn't show up. BBC Africa Eye has seen CCTV pictures which show Matipa driving away on the motorway with a black BMW following him. He was shot dead shortly after. Seven Special Forces soldiers and one other are due to stand trial in connection with the detective's murder. Of those, seven are accused, alongside four others, of abducting and murdering Abadiga. They deny the allegations.
7: Give me a lighter. You can just light the papers.
3: Over a backyard barbecue, Colonel Tolly Fruchtenberg, a former counter-terrorism police chief, tells BBC Africa Eye that South Africans should be concerned by Matiba's murder.
7: The alleged killers of Matipa is a person that's supposed to protect us. Who can we trust? Can we trust our government?
3: He believes Matipa was close to uncovering the truth behind Abadiga's disappearance. Colonel Fruchtenberg has revealed that before he went missing, Abadiga was being used as an

0: intelligence asset, but he thinks his handlers underestimated him.
1: I cannot say which intelligence organization used him, which intelligence organization, domestic or international. I will go that far. Most probably he's laying somewhere in a shallow grave.
0: The BBC contacted the Department of Home Affairs and the South African National Defence Force for comment. They did not respond. Meanwhile, 3 years on from Matiba's death, his daughter Basitsana says her family are still waiting for his killers to be held to account.
2: I'm never gonna hug my dad anymore. Why? Why my dad? Because he was doing his job. We need justice. We need justice.
3: And that report was by Dino Martani for the BBC World Service. Now, almost 60 years ago in the United Kingdom, a farming consultant named Douglas Gowan was called to look at a badly deformed calf at a farm in South Wales. Gowan came to believe that the cause was the dumping of highly toxic chemicals long since banned in the United Kingdom, which were produced at a Welsh factory. Over years of campaigning, he fought to raise awareness of the impact of these forever chemicals, as they're known. Decades later, at home in Los Angeles, the Welsh actor Michael Sheen, who was working in Hollywood, stumbled upon the storyline. He chased down Douglas Gowan and asked if he could speak to him. "Come quickly," was the reply. "I only have months to live." It led to a BBC podcast and now a BBC documentary, and the journey has continued. It's taken Sheen back to South Wales and to Alabama. He's been telling my colleague Henry Seffman what drew him initially to the story.
4: There were two parts to what was really hooking me. One was that if this was true, and what the picture that was emerging, that this wasn't about something just historical. This was a present danger, and very much a, you know, potentially a future danger. And then the more I found out about it, it started to push all kinds of buttons in me. So obviously the fact that it was happening sort of just up the road from where I, you know, grew up. It turns out that when I was born, and I was born in Newport in South Wales, Douglas was there. He was doing his, you know, investigations and exploratory stuff around that time about the Monsanto plant in Newport. So, you know, without me knowing, I was connected to it. But finding out more and more about the possibility that these communities and the places where this happened had a pattern to it, whether it was in Wales or in Anniston, Alabama, or wherever, that this dumping tended to happen in places where there was a history of chronic illness. So it could be masked, potentially. They also tended to be places that didn't necessarily have much of a voice, that wouldn't be heard. They tended to be places that, you know, were desperate for employment. So, yeah, so it was a combination of factors, really, I think.
5: And you mentioned Anniston, Alabama there, because one of the things you do in this documentary is you go to Alabama and you meet people who'd been waging a pretty similar campaign in Alabama to the campaign that you encountered in Wales. Did it feel like essentially the same frustrations even across that wide Atlantic Ocean?
4: Well, of course, the story of what happened for the community in Anniston, Alabama is different to what's been going on, particularly in Wales, in that they were the first ones to be actually take a case to court, take Monsanto to court and get compensation. But they are a long, long way down the track from where things are at, certainly in Wales. And just to see, you know, I spoke to Donald Stewart, who was one of the attorneys who represented the community over there, and to see him breaking down in tears when I'm asking him about, you know, why was this community chosen? Why did they do it here? And him saying, because they have no voice. Our chemist, Dave Megson, who did the testing over here and tested my own blood, when he was describing the results of the tests, seeing him, you know, start to break down as well. You don't expect to see these sort of things. But then when I actually sat there and I was told what I've got in me and what the more dangerous ones are and which ones of those I've got and the levels they're at, and explained that that is not a safe amount. That is just what you would expect to find anywhere. I was really shocked. But then, of course, when we saw the results for other people who might be even more exposed to it, and saw the kinds of levels there, that was incredibly shocking.
5: Did you find out new information working on this anew?
4: I mean, there's a moment in the documentary where, which is in real time, it's totally authentic, where I was in Anniston. I set up, you know, a call with Dan and Lucy. We're talking there over back in the UK. They tell me that they've just discovered an hour before that when production was shut down in Anniston, it was at that point that they just went, okay, we'll just do it somewhere else. We'll do it in Newport, which is where I was born and brought up.
5: What do you hope will come from the release of this documentary?
4: Well, I hope that people will be as shocked and outraged about this as I am and will want to see something done about it.
3: Martin Sheen talking to Henry Zeffman. And just to say, Monsanto doesn't exist anymore, but Eastman Chemical Company, responsible for Monsanto's legacy production, didn't respond to our request.
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3: On Newsan, the next 30 minutes, a major drone strike by Ukraine deep inside Russia reportedly kills 13 civilians. We'll hear from Moscow and from Kiev. A new youth protest in India grips the eastern state of Jharkhand. And 40 years on from one of the biggest albums of last century, Graceland by Paul Simon, is it time to reassess its legacy? After this summary of the news.
9: BBC News with Moira Alderson. An earthquake in western Colombia has killed more than 100 people and caused significant damage. The 7.4 magnitude quake's epicenter was in the Chocó region between Medellín and Cali. The president has declared a state of emergency. Officials in India's Jharkhand state have deployed additional police after young people protesting against alleged civil service exam manipulation broke through barricades around the state legislature. Police used batons and water cannon to disperse thousands. The protests began last month, following weeks of youth-led demonstrations in Delhi that led to the education minister's resignation. Football confederations representing over half the members of FIFA have issued a blistering statement on the conduct of Gianni Infantino, the president of the sport's governing body. They accuse him of deception and placing himself above football. Turkey's parliament is debating legislation aimed at ending more than four decades of conflict with the Kurdish militant group, the PKK, with MPs expected to vote tonight. The bill would allow some former fighters to return to civilian life and suspend prosecutions or prison sentences for others. It's emerged that at least 60 people were killed and 50 others wounded in separate attacks in South Sudan's Warrap state. Officials say armed men from neighbouring Unity State attacked villages. A small boat has crossed the channel from France to Britain, carrying 230 people, the largest recorded number to make the journey in a single vessel. The boat arrived on the south coast of England in the early hours of Monday. And rail services between Finland and Sweden have resumed for the first time in almost 40 years. A train departed from the Finnish city of Oulu, heading along the northwest coast to the Swedish town of Haparanda. Two return services a day are planned. BBC News.
3: Welcome back to NewsHour. You may well recall that one of our big stories of last month was the youth-led protests in the Indian capital, Delhi, and indeed across the country, sparked by the leaks of medical exam papers and eventually leading to the resignation of the education minister. Well, the protests over exams are continuing in one part of the country, in the eastern state of Jharkhand. Demonstrators have been on the streets furious about alleged manipulation of civil service exams. Now officials have deployed additional police around the state legislature and have used tear gas and water cannon to try to disperse the protesters. Serbi Kesa is a senior lecturer in economics at SOAS University and a specialist on India's labour markets and economy. Serbi, thank you for your time. How significant do you think these protests are in Jharkhand?
10: I think they're quite significant, and they are in fact reflecting the similar sort of crisis of livelihood that we were seeing in the Delhi Jantar Mantar protests.
3: Right. A crisis in livelihood, but also presumably a crisis in sort of faith among young people, which must be particularly worrying for the authorities.
10: Yes, absolutely. I mean, to kind of give you some figures, that India, of course, we know has been a very high growing economy, but only about 10 to 12% of Indians are in secure formal employment. So for decades, of course, the growth did not produce, you know, formal jobs for, you know, farmers and informal workers and vast sections of the population. But what is particularly interesting is that there was still a promise to the aspirational and the middle classes that if you get educated, you acquire a degree and you move into expanding professional and service economy, and you can have, you know, upward mobility. And India did experience an extreme upward mobility, especially for the top 10% of the population. But what we see today is that even though tertiary employment has risen quite massively, you know, in this expectation of good jobs, but the unemployment is close to 40% amongst graduates in the age group of 15 to 25 and 20% among the 25 to 29 year group.
3: Right. So very high. The fact that this is happening in Jharkhand, though, now the BJP, Narendra Modi, the Prime Minister's party, from what I understand, is not in charge there. Does that, what do you think that means? I mean, is it just that actually these are issues that are affecting people, in a sense, wherever they are and under whatever system?
10: I think it's surely a structural problem, and that's why it's a problem of, you know, how India is going to resolve its growth model problem. Because for the growth model, you know, we did see that for there has been sort of an extraction from providing good public services, etc., including institutional reliance. But what do we do when it's not just the farmers and the informal workers who were in fact being paid some sort of social security grants in order to maintain some sort of political stability? What we are seeing right now is a much bigger pressure that is coming for the people who have been in these aspirational pathways for jobs. And therefore, it's like a much more structural problem.
3: Serbi, we'll have to leave it there. But Serbi Kesa from the from SOAS, thank you for joining us. This is NewsHour. It's live from the BBC World Service with me, Tim Franks. Overnight and into today, Ukraine hit Russia with one of its deadliest single attacks inside the country since the start of Moscow's full-scale war 4.5 years ago. A swarm of drones hit the Russian Republic of Tatarstan, more than 1,100 kilometres from the Ukrainian border. Russian officials say at least 13 people, including a child, were killed in the strike on the city of Nizhnekamsk. Dozens more have been injured. Ukraine's military says it targeted the Taneyko oil refinery in the city and that a fire broke out there. Russian authorities say that civilian sites were also hit. It wasn't the first item on the news agenda on TV today, but in Russia. But here's how Russia state-controlled Channel 1 reported the news.
11: 13 человек погибли, больше 70 пострадали. Террористическая атака Киева на Нижнекамск.
3: 13 people dead, more than 70 injured in what the newsreader says was a terrorist attack by Kiev. Our Russia editor Steve Rosenberg is in the is in Moscow. What's he picked up for the reporting of this attack by Russian media?
12: Well, I watched one of the Russian TV bulletins this morning to try to answer that very question. And the attack was mentioned, but only briefly. There were very few details about what was struck in the attack. There were no pictures, there was no video, no footage from the scene. It was as if this sort of bad news was delivered as news in brief. And I think there's a reason for that. The authorities understand that these long-range Ukrainian strikes, which have become a regular occurrence now in Russia, targeting oil facilities, oil refineries, warehouses, other industrial infrastructure, this is causing a lot of anxiety amongst the Russian public. And so the bulletin led on Russian television with Russian strikes against Ukraine.
3: In terms of the the damage that has been wrought? I mean, the Ukrainians are saying, I mean, obviously people have died in this attack, but the Ukrainians are saying that we're targeting Russia's oil refineries, as you mentioned, and this city was the site for a fairly major oil refinery. Do you have any sense, Steve, just how effective that is? I mean, I presume that officially there aren't figures being put on the amount of refining capacity that has been reduced as a result of these strikes. But is there a sense that the shortages, for example, in terms of fuel for cars, is being felt across the country, or is it just in certain parts of the country?
12: I think there are two parts to this question, Tim. The first is petrol, and we'll talk about that in a minute. And the second is the psychological effect. Here in Moscow, they've sort of got on top of the situation and made sure that there aren't major shortages and queues at petrol stations. And that's important because it's the Russian capital. However, in many parts of Russia, there remains a petrol shortage. And there's no doubt that the weeks, months, in fact, of Ukrainian long-range strikes on Russia's oil infrastructure or oil facilities have sparked a petrol crisis in the country. There's no doubt that these strikes have sparked a lot of anxiety in Russian society and created the sensation for so many people here that the war has come much closer to home.
3: Steve, I do want to ask you about one other story which broke shortly before we got the line up to you, and that is that Yabloko, the only anti-war political party that had been registered for next month's parliamentary election, it's essentially been banned. It's been struck from the ballot. I have to say, when I saw the story, I was amazed that there was still an anti-war political party that was allowed to operate inside Russia, but. Tell me what significance you read into this decision by the Supreme Court in Moscow.
12: It's interesting. In a sense, it plays into the story we've been talking about. Because one question I have is, with all of this, are Russians changing their approach to the war? You know, a recent poll suggested that the majority of the Russian public wants peace talks. But you look at the authorities, the Russian authorities, and their approach is very different. And you look at the decision that was taken today by the Russian Supreme Court to strike off the Yabloko party, the only anti-war party that had been registered for the elections. And that shows that there is this gap, I think, building between public opinion and between the political system.
3: Steve Rosenberg, our Russia editor in Moscow. What's the view then out of Kyiv for this sort of attack? Entirely justifiable, or perhaps a cause for concern that a relatively large number of civilians deep inside Russia have reportedly died as a result of it? Sviatoslav Yurash is a member of the Ukrainian parliament from President Zelensky's Servant of the People party.
13: When you look at the reality of this war, we must remember how it started with Russia invading Ukraine and Russia trying to destroy our nation. And what they have done, any part of Ukraine they occupied, is beyond words. And all the mass graves that have been opened, examined, and confirm the intention not to destroy our country, but destroy our nation too. And that war continues all these years on. And the foundation of war effort is logistics. And logistics of Russia comes because of the reality of its energy powers. And to try and aim at that is to try and finish this war and have peace. That is why the destruction of Russian infrastructure that is providing Russia the money to conduct this war, to create this hell for our nation and to their nation too, is the solution to how to find peace in this war.
3: There's no one who, I'm sure, in Ukraine who would dispute that what you are engaged in is, in their terms, a just war, a justifiable war, and that also,
13: defensive
3: obviously,
13: war.
3: Going after Russian logistics, as you were saying, and clearly oil refineries are key to that, is is certainly permissible and it might be sensible in strategic terms. But do you think that Ukraine is taking sufficient care in trying not to have civilian casualties? Because if you hit an oil refinery in a town or aim at an oil refinery in a town, the chances are there will be civilian casualties.
13: Ukraine always have taken a very principled stance on this, and many investigations of international observers have been conducted on many incidents. It's obviously too early to speak about Nizhnokamensk, and it's obviously quite reckless to believe Russian claims, of which there are many always, and too many of them are proving false time and again. But as far as our observation and our adherence to fundamental principles of human rights, that is what we are fighting this war for, to live in a nation that respects human rights. And that is something that we are committed to throughout this war and will be committed to it as a nation in years to come.
3: Is part of the purpose of this, I mean, clearly you're trying to, as you say, make logistics more difficult for the Russian military, but is it also just to try and make daily life more difficult for Russians as well?
13: No. The plan, in reality, is the oil that gets sold to the world and everywhere in Russia is providing the funding that is buying the bullets and rockets and missiles that are hitting Ukraine almost every night, which is provided by Russian oil supplies and Russian gas supplies. Well, so to stop that is to stop the death.
3: And that was Sviatoslav Yurash, Ukrainian MP. The boss of world football, Gianni Infantino, has shown himself to be both nimble and at the same time inflexible, at least when it comes to politics. A man who's risen to the top of the planet's favourite sport and stayed there for years and is now showing no signs of buckling from the backlash against his plans to sell off stakes in FIFA competitions to private investors. So how significant is today's development, the publication of a damning open letter from the three football confederations representing more than half of FIFA's 211 national federations? Seb Stafford-Bloor has been covering the crisis in world football governance for the Athletic sports news website.
14: The most important thing about it is the escalation in the language that it uses. It's in effect, it's a direct response to the statement that was released by FIFA last week, in which it kind of tried to dismiss a lot of the opposition towards Gianni Infantino and his plan to sell part of FIFA's business to private equity. They tried to pass it off as a kind of a communication error, a kind of a procedural issue. And this joint statement is as harsh and definitive a rebuttal as you could possibly wish to read. So it's a real, I mean, I think both sides of this argument had their kind of their positions entrenched before, but it's a step further. It sounds very much like no one's going to back down now at all.
3: Yeah, I mean, it is blistering, to use one of those journalistic cliches. You know, and precisely on that point about it's saying this wasn't a failure of communications, this was a failure of judgment. It doesn't mention Infantino by name. Does that suggest that, you know, they haven't quite reached for the biggest, shiniest red button?
14: It's hard to say. That is a very good question, Tim. I think we've got to the point now where some of this opposition is not necessarily directed solely towards Gianni Infantino, but more at the office that he holds. Because the issue really at hand, I think, is that we've come to a stage where the president of FIFA is able to behave unilaterally over some issues without, you know, being restrained by the FIFA Council. So I don't think it's necessarily relevant. And so many of the accusations and so much of the language is directed towards things that Gianni Infantino has done or is accused of doing, that it's almost unnecessary to mention him by name, I think.
3: Seb, you began this interview by saying that it feels as if both sides to this argument are hardening their positions. Does that mean that there remains a real threat of a boycott by, I mean, not just by UEFA, presumably, but by some of the other football confederations? If I've got this right, I mean, there's the Women's Under 20 World Cup that's supposed to happen next month. I mean, is there a genuine threat of a boycott?
14: I think there must be, Tim. I think if you read part of the joint statement released today by the AFC, CONCACAF and UEFA, there are those few lines which deal with, you know, them exploring the potential of developing new tournaments, which is in there for a reason. It's a kind of, hey, we're being serious. I also think we've never seen this point before in football. It's never got to the stage where anyone has actively threatened a boycott. Now, I think the way to look at that is, if you make the kind of statements that UEFA has over the past week, 10 days, it becomes very, very difficult to back off them without a serious loss of credibility.
3: And that was Seb Stafford-Bloor from the Athletic Sports News website. 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
16: 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His new book is called The Nerd Reich. 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

0: or the BBC NewsHour still to come. At 2, it's Fresh Air. Then at 4, on the next All Things Considered, Texas has the fastest growing market for data centers in the country, but now Governor Greg Abbott has effectively put a pause on new data centers while the state reviews their impact. On the next All Things Considered, balancing the public's intense opposition to data centers with the economic benefits that they provide. 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

Call Me Al from Paul Simon's most successful album, Graceland, which was released 40 years ago this month. And while it immediately became known for its catchy songs, it was also the subject of controversy. In 1986, South Africa and its musicians were the subject of a cultural boycott aimed at pressuring the country to abandon apartheid. But Paul Simon defied that boycott, travelled to the country to work with black South Africans, and crafted an album which introduced many Westerners to novel rhythms and beats. It's the subject of a new book that comes out on Tuesday called Days of Miracle and Wonder, Paul Simon and the Trials and Triumphs of Graceland. NewsHour's James Kamarasamy has been hearing more from the author, music historian and former member of the Graceland Tour production team, Ashley Khan.

0: When I first heard the album, you know, it kind of fit into this wave of interest in roots music, especially African music. Peter Gabriel's So had come out, and that featured Yusu and Dor. So it was in that same path, but it was so incredibly collaborative, and it was so true to what Paul Simon was about as far as being a songwriter, and yet also this brave new melding of influences that we had never really heard on that level.
1: Yet even then, there were sort of question marks about the appropriateness of Paul Simon recording this very African album, weren't there?
0: There couldn't help but be. How appropriate is it that, you know, someone who's of that stature, of that entitlement, is creating music that relies on these rhythms and melodic ideas, etc.?
1: And the songs on the album, I mean, for you, what stood out?
0: Absolutely, Diamonds on the Soles of Your Shoes. Ladies with Black Mambazo singing, Yusu and Dor and other musicians handling percussion, especially on the out part of the tune. And that incredible rhythm section that he had discovered in Johannesburg, Bagidi Kumalo, Isaac Machali, and the amazing Ray Peary on guitar.

0: For someone like him to record in South Africa at that point, that was incredibly controversial, wasn't it?
1: It absolutely was. And I believe that if Graceland had not been as successful as it was, and if Paul hadn't been on the level that he was, I don't think there would have been nearly as much attention paid to it. The musicians' union, such as it was, I mean, the idea of unions in the black community under apartheid was a very quietly run kind of organization. But they welcomed him. He decided, I want to work with these musicians. I want to make this as authentic as possible. It's their music that I'm hearing. But he also knew which boxes he needed to check off to make sure that it was done in the right fashion.
0: Yeah, and one of them was not just paying them properly, paying them more than properly, a lot more than properly.
1: Absolutely. I mean, black studio musicians in South Africa were not making what was New York scale, and he took the New York Union scale and tripled it, and then also gave full credit to all the musicians who had helped create the music. And that's why you see it's a crowd of names on Graceland of who's sharing in the profits that the album made.

0: bit of a breakdown.
1: And you became involved in the Graceland tour, the world tour, didn't you? And Paul Simon didn't take any money for a year of that tour.
2: Absolutely not. In order to make that tour work, he was the only Westerner on the stage. But he crafted this group. All the parts were put together in London. And then it went on tour in Europe. And then down to Zimbabwe, as close as he could get to South Africa, and performed there. And then finally the States. But yeah, it was really an investment on Paul's part to make sure that the musicians benefited and were seen on the world stage.

0: And what did the musicians themselves then make of it? I mean, you're in a good position to tell us as the tour manager for Ladysmith Black Mambazo. Did they feel they were taking a risk at all?
1: Well, the classic story is this. Hugh Masekela, the legendary South African trumpeter, who was a big part of the horn section and also had his star moments performing Bring Back Nelson Mandela every night on tour. His sister, Barbara Masekela, was a very high up person within the ANC. And there was this divide between the ANC not supporting Paul Simon and the Graceland effort. And meanwhile, Hugh Masekela's on that tour, as is Miriam Makeba, as were Ladysmith Black Mambazo, the Zulu choir. They would step up to the microphone at various press conferences while on tour and praise Paul for what he was doing and praise the success of Graceland and what it was accomplishing.
0: And I guess it reflected one of those paradoxes about the boycott, which is it was having an impact on the black musicians it was meant to help.
1: That's the whole paradox of it, Jamie. And eventually everybody came out saying this has done more good than harm.
0: The music spoke for itself.
1: In the long run, it's the music that we hear, and all the context is slowly fading away. I know what I know.
2: What memorable music it is still. That was Ashley Khan, author of the new book, Days of Miracle and Wonder, Paul Simon and the Trials and Triumphs of Graceland. And he was speaking to my Newsnight colleague, James Kumarasamy. That's it from this edition of the programme from all of us here. Thanks for listening.
3: 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I'm James Baker. 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
4: From WHYY in Philadelphia, this is Fresh Air. I'm Tanya Mosley in Los Angeles. Today, journalist and author Gil Duran. For years, he's been reading what Silicon Valley's most powerful men write and speak about. Blogs, manifestos, private conference talks. All of it, Duran says, points to their desire to gain more power in American politics. His new book traces their ideology, including the relationship between Palantir co-founder Peter Thiel and Vice President J.D. Vance.
5: When I started looking at this stuff a few years ago, I knew it was dangerous, but I didn't think it would be a danger to the country until 5 or 10 years from now. When Vance got on the ticket, it became clear these ideas are going directly into the White House.
4: Gil Duran's new book is called The Nerd Reich. Plus, rock critic Ken Tucker looks back on the soundtrack of the 1976 film Sparkle, sung by Aretha Franklin. First News.
6: Live from NPR News in Washington, I'm Louise Schiavone. Voters in multiple states head to the polls tomorrow, including Connecticut, Vermont, Alabama, South Carolina, Minnesota, and Wisconsin. Casting a shadow over voter considerations in some locations is the demand of technology for massive data centers. As NPR's Tamara Keith reports, it's not an easy sell.
7: The giant windowless buildings use a lot of power and face growing bipartisan opposition.
8: It is able to cross partisan coalitions in a way that a lot of other issues can't.
7: Amanda Littman is the founder of Run for Something, which works with Democratic candidates for state and local office.
8: People are bringing it up to them, so they really are like responding to what they're hearing from voters. I think it is the most tangible physical representation of the threat that AI feels like it's making in people's lives.
7: A recent Gallup poll found 7 in 10 Americans oppose a data center being built in their community. Tamara Keith, NPR News.
9: Todd Blanche is now the 88th Attorney General of the United States. NPR's Carrie Johnson reports Blanche took his oath in the Oval Office as President Trump watched.
10: Blanche started his legal career as a federal prosecutor in New York, but he came to national attention defending Donald Trump in several criminal cases after Trump finished his first term in the White House. Blanche says he loves the Justice Department. During his swearing-in ceremony, he pledged to support and defend the Constitution against all enemies, foreign and domestic. The Senate narrowly confirmed Blanche last weekend. Several lawmakers worried he'd be more loyal to Trump than the rule of law. But Senator Bill Cassidy of Louisiana, who cast the deciding vote, said Blanche would be better able to push back on Trump if he had the backing of the full Senate. Carrie Johnson, NPR News, Washington.
9: At least 111 people are dead after a powerful earthquake struck Colombia, rattling the South American country. According to the U.S. Geological Survey, the 7.4 magnitude earthquake struck western Colombia and could be felt as far away as Venezuela and Ecuador, NPR's Carrie Kahn reports.
11: The strong quake struck early Monday morning, rattling buildings and homes in the Chocó region, some 150 miles west of the Colombian capital, Bogota. The USGS said the tremor struck at a depth of 66 miles. Some 140,000 people live in Quibdó, the capital of the region. The quake comes more than a month after two strong back-to-back earthquakes hit neighboring Venezuela, killing more than 5,000 people and destroying hundreds of buildings. Carrie Kahn, NPR News, Rio de Janeiro.
9: On Wall Street, approaching the close, the Dow is off 60 points, the Nasdaq down 85, the S&P 500 down 4. This is NPR News in Washington. July was the hottest month on record for the contiguous United States, according to the National Oceanic and Atmospheric Administration. The average temperature was close to 77 degrees, fractionally eclipsing the Dust Bowl's July of 1936. The most excessive heat was registered in the Mountain West, Southwest, Northern Plains, and Southeast, with the biggest problem being that evenings have not been cooling off enough. Social media is filled with messages promoting testosterone therapy, and the military recently announced it would be screening service members. Doctors say many of the online claims about testosterone do not accurately reflect who really needs the treatment. NPR's Will Stone reports.
12: The symptoms of testosterone deficiency include depressed mood, fatigue, reduced libido, weight gain, and trouble concentrating. Medical guidelines specify that a man should also have two tests showing low levels over time before starting treatment. Dr. Helen Burney, a urologist at Indiana University, says some online marketing around testosterone goes way beyond the evidence.
13: It's not some drug to promise peak performance, this fountain of youth, or this longevity.
12: Testosterone declines with age, though Burney says in younger and middle-aged men, it often relates to obesity, diabetes, sleep apnea, and other medical conditions. The Trump administration is taking steps that could make it easier to prescribe the drug to men with testosterone deficiency. Will Stone, NPR News.
9: Dukes of Hazzard star Ben Jones has died after the show. He pursued a political career, serving in Congress for 2 terms. He was 84. I'm Louise Schiavone, NPR News, Washington.
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3: Just after 2, we get started with fresh air in just seconds. First, though, in your Treasure Valley weather, unhealthy air alert through this afternoon, otherwise patchy smoke, sunny and hot, high of 96. Patchy smoke then clearing tonight, low around 61. Then tomorrow, more patchy smoke, sunny and hot with a high of 96. Filtered sunshine and 91 now at Boise State Public Radio News.
15: This is Fresh Air. I'm Tanya Mosley. For 20 years, Silicon Valley's unofficial slogan has been to move fast and break things, the breaking the price of progress. But my guest today says what's being broken right now is American democracy. In his new book, journalist Gil Duran argues that a small circle of Silicon Valley billionaires and the venture capitalists who fund them have concluded that democracy is in their way and that they should be governing in its place. As the outgoing president, Joe Biden, gave a similar warning against what he called the rise of a tech industrial complex.
16: Americans are being buried under an avalanche of misinformation and disinformation, enabling the abuse of power. The free press is crumbling. Editors are disappearing. Social media is giving up on fact-checking. The truth is smothered by lies told for power and for profit. We must hold the social platforms accountable to protect our children, our families, and our very democracy from the abuse of power. Meanwhile, artificial intelligence is the most consequential technology of our time, perhaps of all time. Nothing offers more profound possibilities and risk for our economy and our security, our society, for humanity. Artificial intelligence even has the potential to help us answer my call to end cancer as we know it. But unless safeguards are in place, AI could spawn new threats to our rights, our way of life, to our privacy, how we work and how we protect our nation.
15: 5 days after that speech, at President Trump's inauguration, and the seats closest to the president, the ones normally reserved for family and former presidents, sat some of the most powerful men in tech: Elon Musk, Jeff Bezos, Mark Zuckerberg, and Sundar Pichai. And later that day, Musk stood behind the presidential seal and made a gesture much of the world read as a Nazi salute. Duran's new book, The Nerd Reich: Silicon Valley Fascism and the War on Democracy, argues that the men behind the president that day were not there to celebrate him. Their presence was proof that 30 years of patient, well-funded work had finally paid off. He writes that some of them were inspired by a 1997 book called The Sovereign Individual, which predicted digital money would dissolve countries, and with a blogger named Curtis Yarvin, who argued America should be run like a corporation by a CEO with the powers of a dictator. Gil Duran began his career at the San Jose Mercury News, then spent 15 years in California politics, working with Dianne Feinstein, Jerry Brown, and Kamala Harris. He returned to journalism in 2018, running the opinion pages at the Sacramento Bee and the San Francisco Examiner. He now writes the newsletter, The Nerd Reich. Gil, welcome to Fresh Air.
5: Thanks for having me.
15: There was a time when a book like this, arguing that tech billionaires are unmasking themselves and they have this plan to end American democracy and replace it with things like corporate city-states, it would have been shelved as a bunch of different conspiracy theories. But a lot of what you write about, you didn't have to uncover. You didn't have to unmask. You built the case out of their own writings and speeches and interviews, because basically they have been stating their beliefs and aspirations out loud for years.
5: I think we were witnessing the unmasking of Silicon Valley's true politics. They finally were comfortable to reveal their full selves to everyone. And I think for many years, their Democratic alignment was mostly self-interest, because we had Democratic presidents who had important contracts, government contracts, who had power. And so they needed to get along with whoever had power. And now that Trump was returning to power, they saw an opportunity to align with him and to try to realign the country's politics to something more to their liking. I think it's grown quietly as we've seen many of these people become billionaires and multi-billionaires, and even one temporarily become a trillionaire. Once you have people who have so much wealth amassed, then they want power. But for some people in Silicon Valley, specifically Peter Thiel, this idea of using technology to amass wealth and then turn that into monopolistic political power is something that was not accidental. It was something that was carefully cultivated over many decades. And as you said, none of my book came from secret documents, or it's not guessing. This is stuff that these guys have been saying on the record very explicitly for decades.
15: Okay, let's break this down a little bit more, because, I mean, most people might assume that if democracy breaks under all of this tech money and power, it's collateral damage, because these are rich men chasing profit and the country suffers along the way. Part of a big part of what you are also arguing is the opposite of that, that the breaking actually is the goal.
5: Definitely. My book is about a cult of Silicon Valley billionaires who believe that in the 21st century, technology will make democracy obsolete. And it goes back a few decades. In 1997, if you want to know the full root of it, there was a book that came out called The Sovereign Individual that predicted that in the 21st century, technology would result in the end of democracy and nation states like the United States. Specifically, the book said that two technologies, one something called cybercurrency, which we would today consider crypto, and another called advanced automation, which is basically AI, would collapse the economy and thereby the government itself, and would lead to the rise of a new cognitive elite, these sovereign individuals, wealthy individuals who, by making the right investments and the right moves, would be able to profit from the destruction of the United States and other democratic nation states. And the book was very poorly reviewed and sounded like a conspiracy kook book to most people, but it had such a profound effect on Peter Thiel that he has credited it for being one of the reasons why he started PayPal, as an effort to get ahead of this predicted cyber currency that would transform politics in the 21st century.
15: Right. Peter Thiel read it. He grabbed onto it. He, as you mentioned, is the co-founder of PayPal and Palantir, and he's a major funder of Facebook, which made him a billionaire. You know, in particular, when we talk about Thiel in the past, it has always been that some of his ideas around democracy and politics were strange and fringe. He'd written, among other things, that he no longer believed freedom and democracy were compatible. And part of what you're saying here is this book, The Sovereign Individual, had a huge impact on his belief system. But how did that form his desires and aspirations?
5: Well, in the decades after The Sovereign Individual was published, you see Thiel continue to make moves that are clearly based on the book. But of course, you have to know the book in order to know that, and most people were not familiar with the book, because while it became a cult hit in Silicon Valley later, at the time it was sort of an obscure book that many reviewers dismissed as kooky conspiracy theory, apocalyptic. Yeah, right, the United States is going to be collapsing in the 21st century. This seemed like a joke back in the good old days of 1997. But in the subsequent years, Thiel goes on to give speeches and write essays where he talks about the rise of a digital currency that's coming, and then will subvert everything and cannot be stopped by Washington, which will have zero idea of what it's really about. In 2010, he gives a speech where he says that government is fundamentally evil. And this is weird, because at the time, he's a co-founder of Palantir, which was started with investment from the CIA, and which is a major government contractor. So you usually don't see government contractors calling the government fundamentally evil in public forums. And he goes on to become somebody who spreads these ideas to other important figures in Silicon Valley, like Mark Andreessen, like Brian Armstrong of Coinbase. And in his book, Zero to One, which is about startups and how to succeed in Silicon Valley in business. Mm-hmm. Peter Thiel says it's important to start a business that runs like a cult, because cults are organizations of total dedication, where people care about them more than anything else. And this is the way to really get things done, is to start your own cult. And I would say that what Peter Thiel was able to do is take his fringe interest in these ideas and sort of start a cult where he spread them to other important people who are now mostly billionaires and who are pouring hundreds of millions of dollars into our election and are aligned behind Trump. And if you look at what Trump is doing, a lot of the ideas that he's pursuing are ideas that were first thought of and promoted by Peter Thiel and these billionaires.
17: Thiel's protege is the vice president, J.D. Vance. His surveillance company, as you said, holds the ICE contract. 16 of his people work inside the administration. So this has gone beyond a cult within Silicon Valley, and now it touches government. With J.D. Vance in particular, you write that he is essentially Thiel's investment. He helped Vance get his first job in tech, his conversion to Catholicism. He funded his Senate seat. Walk us through how that relationship carried Vance to the White House.
5: Vance first met Thiel at Yale Law School in 2011 when Thiel gave a speech there. And Thiel invited him to come out to California someday. Within a couple of years, Vance is in Silicon Valley working for a venture capital fund that was co-founded by Thiel. Then when Vance goes back to Ohio, decides to start his own venture fund, it's with money from Peter Thiel, Mark Andreessen, and others. When Vance decides to run for Senate, it's with $15 million from Peter Thiel, which was the most money any single individual had ever spent to get someone elected to the U.S. Senate. And when Vance was being considered for vice president, it was Thiel who made the peace between Vance and Trump, because Vance had previously, when he was anti-Trump, referred to Trump as America's Hitler. So at every step of the way, it's Peter Thiel who's clearing the way for J.D. Vance, who, after being an anti-Trump Republican, goes on to become a full-throated Trump supporter and pro-Trump attack dog, and who during his Senate campaign was quoting

0: it became clear these ideas are going directly into the White House. And what was shocking to me is that very few people mentioned the Thiel relationship, the depth of the Thiel relationship, or the extremism of the ideas behind it.
1: If you're just joining us, my guest is journalist and author Gil Duran. His new book is called The Nerd Reich: Silicon Valley Fascism and the War on Democracy. We'll be back after a break. This is Fresh Air.
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1: This is Fresh Air, and today my guest is journalist Gil Duran. His new book is The Nerd Reich: Silicon Valley Fascism and the War on Democracy. I want to talk about one of the other men you write about, Balaji Srinivasan. He's a venture capitalist who writes, among other things, about replacing countries with privately owned startup societies, which we'll talk about at length a little later. But Srinivasan, in 2023, goes on a podcast and describes how tech is taking over San Francisco. You reported that out, and the piece went viral, and there is something very specific that he talked about regarding strategy with the red and the blues and then the grays that he describes the tech world as. Can you explain that?
0: Certainly. So Balaji Srinivasan is a protege of Peter Thiel, who was turned on to the book The Sovereign Individual by Peter Thiel and considers it prescient, an important document that tells us where we're going. And in 2013, he gave a speech in which he said that tech needed to secede, essentially, from the United States, that it was time for Silicon Valley to move out of this country, get away from democracy, and develop its own new political systems, which raised some eyebrows at the time, but sort of seemed, I think, silly and eccentric to most people. It wasn't a serious idea. It wasn't taken seriously, at least. By 2023, Srinivasan had updated his idea to a new political strategy by which something called the Gray Tribe, which he defined as the tech people in politics who were a rising force in U.S. politics, the CEOs, the founders, the billionaires, would form this tech Gray Tribe. And this Gray Tribe would partner with the Red Tribe, the Republicans, to basically oust and purge the Blue Tribe, the Democrats, from the city of San Francisco. He was using San Francisco as a test case. And this idea of the Reds and the Grays teaming up against the Blues very much seems to be the strategy that's being pursued in Silicon Valley. In fact, in 2024, there was a conference in San Francisco where it was basically the Heritage Foundation, the right-wing Heritage Foundation, and the venture capitalists of San Francisco meeting to compare notes and share the stage. And the title of the conference was Reboot, the New Reality. And the website for this conference said the new reality is already here. It's just not visible yet. And basically argued that tech was waking up to politics and we are about to see this new power unleashed. And that new reality ended up being very much what Srinivasan spelled out, combining behind the Trump administration to create an unprecedented disruption and attack on American democracy.
1: And what Trump is getting out of it is to be funded. So more power. But I'm just, what do you know about his relationship with some of these powerful guys, specifically the men that you write about, which come to be around like six or so men who hold an extraordinary amount of power through their wealth?
0: The way to understand Trump's relationship with Silicon Valley is through crypto. Trump used to hate crypto. He called crypto a scam
1: Right.
0: Basically said that it wasn't a real currency. Only the dollar is real currency. He was the number one hater of crypto when he was president the first time. And on the day he returned to the White House in 2025, he became a crypto billionaire because billions of dollars are being funneled to the Trump family.

0: and his into their coffers through crypto. And crypto basically is a weapon of mass corruption. It's a way that Silicon Valley can funnel massive amounts of money to into the political system. And for some reason, the corruption is so massive that it's even hard for people to explain. The Trump family has amassed billions through crypto, and it's normal. It's just become business as usual now in Washington.
1: You know, when you reported about the Reds and the Grays and the use of the Reds to gain power for the Grays, what you reported went viral. And Srinivasan actually came after you. And that's when somebody inside the crypto world actually sent you a message that gave you the title of this book, because it is a provocative book using Reich in the title.
0: Yes, people give me credit for the title, The Nerd Reich, but I did not come up with that. It was after I wrote about Srinivasan, and it went viral, and I was under attack for several days with people threatening me with lawsuits, claiming I had made the entire story up, even though everything was hyperlinked. You could go see the videos for yourself, and some people even sending scarier threats than that. Someone from the crypto world reached out to me in a direct message and said, you know, we've been calling these guys the Nerd Reich for years. And that was surprising to me. It was shocking. And I looked and no one was using that title for anything. So I grabbed it and rebranded as the Nerd Reich. But I think it's important to note that this is not a name I came up with. This is their own peers. These are people who largely agree with them on matters of technology and even on some political stuff, but considered them so extreme and hard-edged that they were comparing them to the Third Reich via the name the Nerd Reich.
1: What's it been like for you? You know, in reading this book, it's really clear to me you've got like lots of footnotes here and sources here, other media sources, these guys' own writings and their interviews and speeches, and private folks that have talked to you that want to remain anonymous. What have your efforts been like to talk to these guys directly, particularly Thiel, Srinivasan?
0: I put in interview requests to all of them, and most of them did not reply, except Yarvin did reply. He wouldn't give me an interview, but we went back and forth, and he wrote me many, many long emails, some of them flattering, some of them insulting, attempting to draw me into some kind of public debate instead of an interview. Finally, he realized that all the emails were the interview and stopped writing, but they mostly don't want to talk about this stuff. I think their goal is to hope that people don't read this book, that it just sort of fades away. Nobody cares. Nobody's interested in this deeper story of what's happening with Silicon Valley. But so far over the past year, it seems like people are really tuning in to what's happening. And people are looking for answers of why has Silicon Valley aligned with Trump? Why does this all seem so extreme? Why aren't there any billionaires standing up and saying, hey, this stuff is wrong. The president shouldn't be raking in crypto wealth and destroying the Constitution. I don't think their strategy of silence is going to last for long. I think they're going to have to answer for some of these things.
1: Our guest today is journalist Gil Doran. After a short break, we'll hear more about the blogger Curtis Yarvin. I'm Tanya Mosley, and this is Fresh Air.

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3: This is Fresh Air. I'm Tanya Mosley, and my guest today is journalist Gil Duran. His new book, The Nerd Reich, Silicon Valley Fascism and the War on Democracy, makes the case that a small circle of Silicon Valley billionaires has come to see democracy as an obstacle and has spent the last 30 years building the argument and the machinery to get around it. Duran is a former newspaper reporter who spent 15 years working in Democratic politics with Dianne Feinstein, Jerry Brown, and Kamala Harris before returning to journalism. He now writes the newsletter, The Nerd Reich. I just want to spend just a little bit of time on Curtis Yarvin. He was a blogger. It was like the 2000s, right, where he began writing under a pen name. And he was arguing even back then that democracy had failed, that America should be run by a CEO who is essentially a dictator, and that the entire federal workforce should be fired. And for years, the only people who really read him were kind of in certain corners of the internet. So how did he and Thiel find each other?
4: In April 2009, Peter Thiel wrote an essay in which he said he no longer believed that freedom and democracy were compatible, and suggested that women and other people getting the right to vote marked the end of freedom being a thing you can have with democracy. At least, of course, as we can see for white men, he was talking about. Well, this caused a lot of outcry and criticism of Thiel, who had to go back and say, I'm not saying that women shouldn't have the vote, etc. But one of the people who publicly defended Peter Thiel at that time was Curtis Yarvin, who was writing at the time under the name of Mencius Moldbug. And sometime after Yarvin's public defense of Thiel, the two met up, and Thiel becomes an important promoter and funder of Yarvin's work, which is very unusual because Curtis Yarvin is this computer programmer, and he writes these anonymous blogs where he calls basically for the end of the United States and the end of democracy and the installation of a monarch or a dictator and the purging of the federal government under a future administration where a president would act as an authoritarian. And no one should have ever heard of Curtis Yarvin's name. But through Thiel, he meets people like Mark Andreessen, who helps fund his company. He has this company trying to remake the internet from scratch. Hasn't quite worked out. But Curtis Yarvin becomes a millionaire and becomes an important voice in what's known as the tech right. And over time, his word spreads through Silicon Valley. And even J.D. Vance is quoting him before he runs for Senate in podcasts, quoting his ideas specifically for a future president to take power and start acting like a dictator, starting with purging the government of massive amounts of federal employees.
3: Right. This is where I want to slow down, because he writes all of this stuff many, many years ago. But then now we are here, Gil. This idea of rage, which you were just about to talk about, the retire all government employees. And 10 years later, Doge actually fires hundreds of thousands of federal workers. And you write that it's not even clear that Trump has ever heard of Curtis Yarvin. So how does a blogger's idea become a federal policy?
4: Through the Silicon Valley donors. They brought those ideas to Washington. Clearly, J.D. Vance helped bring those ideas to Washington. And that was one of those points too, when I think even the establishment press finally realized, the New York Times and others wrote about this, that the idea we came to know as DOGE, where Elon Musk was installed basically as the CEO over the federal government to cut and purge and destroy as much of it as possible, came from Curtis Jarvin's idea of RAGE, retire all government employees. And that's what, in early 2025, Curtis Jarvin becomes an international celebrity because it's so clear that he's the guy behind DOGE. In fact, the Washington Post had a story saying that this is the guy behind the DOGE idea, RAGE, and that even people in the Trump administration had said they'd all read Curtis Jarvin. So these crazy ideas move from the margins of society, from these random anonymous weirdo blogs on the internet, to federal policy under Donald Trump. Now, DOGE didn't really last very long, and it ended up collapsing. You really can't have a CEO ego challenging the president's ego. But that wasn't the only idea that Jarvin had. He had also suggested that the United States should completely undo its diplomatic standing in the world, stop being the defender of freedom and democracy, and specifically should cut international aid programs. And we saw that happen as well with the USAID cuts, which are predicted to cause millions of unnecessary preventable deaths in the poorest countries in the world. So that's why I think it's important to realize that the weird stuff these guys say in their blogs or in their speeches is not just eccentric fluff. Because they have so much money, they can turn these weird ideas into policy and cause tremendous damage. And I believe that that's what we're seeing now, is the execution of these bizarre and dangerous ideas on a scale that even I didn't think was imaginable when all this first started.
3: I think that's the thing. It's kind of hard when there's so many ideas out there, because I went looking for some of Jarvin's writings, and it's really hard to tell where his arguments end and really essentially where his trolling begins. For instance, you actually write about an essay where he imagines San Francisco's government replaced by a corporation and then wonders whether the people it deems unproductive in society could then be converted into fuel for city buses. And then he says he's kidding, but you have decided that these jokes aren't really jokes. Because it sounds completely astounding and ridiculous on the face of it.
4: Well, what he says after he says he's kidding is that the idea is that we need a humane alternative to genocide for the poor. And I suppose that's what we're seeing in the USAID cuts, where we're just going to let disease and starvation take away people and in their lives. And so part of what they do is they tell the truth in these long-winded and absurd ways. They tell their truths. They speak their true message. But they slightly disguise it as satire. But now it's become very clear that Jarvin's not joking, and that the billionaires who support Curtis Jarvin are not joking. They see their chance to strip away the federal bureaucracy and regulations, to end international aid programs, and to really undermine the very constitutional basis of our government by exerting their authority through crypto and all the things that they say are the things that they do.
3: If you're just joining us, my guest is journalist and author Gil Duran. His new book is called The Nerd Reich, Silicon Valley Fascism and the War on Democracy. We'll be back after a short break. This is Fresh Air.
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3: This is Fresh Air. I'm Tanya Mosley, and my guest is journalist Gil Duran. His new book is The Nerd Reich, Silicon Valley Fascism and the War on Democracy. I want to break down this fascination with the idea of the network state and what we're actually talking about here. So what is a network state? What does daily life inside of one look like?
4: Well, the most basic definition of a network state, according to Srinivasan, is a community that forms online of like-minded people who then decide to go and crowdfund a new territory somewhere and start their own country. And what does life look like in a network state? We don't really have an answer to that because not many people have spent much time in them. But the idea has manifested in two ways. One could say that the tech takeover of our current government, its alignment with Trump, is an attempt at the network state idea, using their money and influence to take over an existing government and turn it to their purposes. But we also see some projects around the world where they are trying to create new nations. One of them is in Honduras, called Prospera, where a group of tech billionaires have funded a new settlement that has like an office building and a hotel and some residences, which they're trying to develop into a new sovereign territory where usual regulations and laws don't apply.
3: And Thiel has funded this as well as a few others like Sam Altman and Srinivasan.
4: And Mark Andreessen, through a company called Pronomos Capital. They have a whole company, a venture capital company, that's dedicated to funding these projects around the world. And this is very unpopular in Honduras, where the Supreme Court declared it unconstitutional, and the legislature passed a law saying that these kinds of projects are actually not allowed. So that's one example. There's another example called Praxis, which is a proposed city also funded by Pronomos Capital and a bunch of tech billionaires that was originally going to build a new city somewhere in the Mediterranean, but after not finding anybody who wanted this tech city in the Mediterranean, decided it would be built in Greenland. And this coincided with Trump threatening to take Greenland. In fact, some of these guys went over there and toured Greenland and were making a lot of noise about how if we take Greenland, we're going to build this city here. So Trump also has this idea that he proposed in 2023 to build what he calls freedom cities on federal land, basically have a competition to see who wants to build a new city. And somebody wins the competition, they get federal land to build a new city. So there's this idea that billionaires need to fund the creation of their own cities so that they can govern them as they wish. We've also seen some efforts that seem very similar here in California. California Forever is this proposed city in Solano County near San Francisco, where a group of billionaires secretly spent $900 million to buy up 60,000 acres of land in a place with no water, no infrastructure, no roads, and a law that specifically prevents these kinds of projects from being built there. And now they're trying to impose it on the people of Solano County, where 70% of voters oppose the project. And some people say, well, that's not really a network state. But the question is, why do billionaires suddenly need to build a bunch of cities everywhere?
3: That is the question. And also, if these cities get built, who gets to live in them and who gets excluded? What is the world that they're trying to build?
4: A world that they fully control. A world where no one can question their authority, and a world where they can exclude anyone they don't want, they don't like, or they don't have anything in common with. They are trying to build new territories from scratch. And this is not a new idea. It's occurred throughout history, people trying to build new zones and territories where they can escape the regular rules, regular taxes, etc. The difference is that now, instead of just trying to escape taxes or certain laws, they want to build zones to escape democracy altogether. And it's amazing the degree to which this is openly discussed, to the point that there's even a company that's funding these projects and an annual conference, the Network State Conference, which anyone can look up on YouTube, where they talk about their plans to create this new world of tech-controlled cities.
3: The president in particular, you talked about those freedom cities that he was proposing. There were 10 freedom cities built from scratch on federal land. As you mentioned, a contest for the best designs. And he never really explained why the country needs these new cities instead of investing in the ones we already have. And you make this point that the press that covered the announcement didn't really ask the questions this is like this idea has kind of moved on. But the president has even talked about this is a possibility for Gaza.
4: Definitely. One of the places this popped up in the most absurd and shocking way was in Gaza, where President Trump posted a video, an AI-generated video of a Trump casino in Gaza on the beach with money raining down and Elon Musk and this sort of fantasy of a future techno-utopia Gaza. And there's a proposal to actually build this thing in Gaza. And everywhere you look, you're seeing this idea that things will be replaced with new tech billionaire cities. In fact, there's Gaza. Some tech billionaires have proposed building a new freedom city at Guantanamo Bay in Cuba. When the United States invaded Venezuela and arrested President Maduro, someone chimed in and said it's time to build a freedom city in Venezuela. So this idea of freedom cities, which are network states, keeps recurring. And it's not clear whether Trump will actually pull it off. We haven't heard a lot about the 10 freedom cities on federal land. So I think that would be a disaster, and he's running out of time to do it. But you do see some of the most powerful men in the world calling for the creation of these new cities, Gaza, Greenland, Guantanamo, you name it. And that's where I think it becomes most clear that they're serious about this.
3: These guys, not all of them are exactly happy with the Trump administration. You write about Curtis Yarvin in particular, who says the second Trump revolution is failing and that he has told his allies he plans to leave the country. Other tech billionaires also have homes and lands and trying to build other cities, as you said, like in other places. What does that tell us if the architects are also considering packing and leaving the country?
4: Curtis Yarvin is definitely panicking and saying it's time to leave the country. But if you look at what he's saying underneath that, it's that Trump needs to go further, that Trump needs to be full authoritarian, full fascist, and make it clear that this is no longer a democracy and that he won't be letting go of power. And that if he doesn't do that, there will be great punishment later for everyone who was involved in this. So it's an argument for being more extreme. In the meantime, Peter Thiel appears to be taking his advice. He recently bought a $12 million mansion in Argentina, and he seems to be spending time there now with his family. He was there for 2 months. Now he's returned for another visit. So in a weird way, you can always see Thiel pointing the direction to where things are going. And if Trump doesn't go full authoritarian and seize power and keep it, then I think a lot of billionaires who participated in this are going to be nervous and fearful of the possibility of real accountability and might seek to escape elsewhere. Balaji Srinivasan, the network state guy, has fled to Singapore and is now planning to start his new nation in Kazakhstan, which is an authoritarian country. So they might end up this handful of billionaires floating out there looking for something besides the United States.
3: What is it like for you to be immersed in this world, be writing about it to the degree that you're writing about it, both on your blog and in this book, and you're sitting in some dark things, and it sounds like conspiracies to many people who may not be steeped in it?
4: It was tough at first. I felt like some people looked at me like I had three heads, including some of my friends. A lot of my colleagues in journalism, people I've known for decades, who knew me when I was the press secretary for every important person in California, didn't even mention it to me when I'd be going viral. But I feel like I was just a little bit ahead of the curve. And other people are now all there, and everyone understands what I'm talking about. They're hearing it in other places, too. Mm-hmm. And so I just think that I did what I set out to do as a journalist. You know, every journalist's dream is mm-hmm. to find a story that isn't being told and to tell it in time, to tell it urgently. But I think there's power and hope in being able to explain to people what is happening and give them the tools and the understanding they need to fight back and to explain it to others.
3: Gil Duran, thank you for this conversation.
4: Thank you.
3: Gil Duran's new book is The Nerd Reich, Silicon Valley Fascism and the War on Democracy. After a short break, rock critic Ken Tucker celebrates the 50th anniversary of the soundtrack to the film Sparkle, produced by Curtis Mayfield and sung by Aretha Franklin. This is Fresh Air.
5: There's more fresh air still to come at 3. It's Marketplace. In the meantime, a check of your statewide weather from the National Weather Service. Make sure you stay hydrated if you spend any length of time outside. Now, tonight in the Treasure Valley, patchy smoke, then clearing, low around 61. Tomorrow, much like today, patchy smoke, sunny and hot with a high of 96. In McCall tonight, patchy smoke, then clearing, low around 47. Then patchy smoke tomorrow, sunny skies and a high of 84. In Lewiston tonight, widespread haze continues with areas of overnight smoke and a low of 62. Widespread haze tomorrow, AM smoke and sunny skies later, high of 94. In Haley and the Wood River Valley, mostly clear, windy, and a low of 54 tonight, gusts to 21 miles an hour. Tomorrow, sunny, windy, and a high of 88. In Twin Falls and the Magic Valley, partly cloudy tonight, patchy smoke, low of 61, then patchy morning smoke tomorrow, mostly sunny and hot, high of 94. And that's your weather from Boise State Public Radio News.
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3: This is Fresh Air. Sparkle is a 1976 movie about a girl group loosely based on the Supremes. The film wasn't a huge hit, but it has a devoted cult following, and rock critic Ken Tucker says its soundtrack is a neglected classic. Aretha Franklin sings all of the songs on the album, which was written and produced by Curtis Mayfield. Ken thinks it includes some of Franklin's finest performances, and now on its 50th anniversary, he offers a fresh appreciation of Sparkle.

The movie Sparkle follows the troubles and triumphs of a trio of singers trying to make it in the soul music world of the 1960s. Released in 1976, Sparkle was the film debut of Irene Cara, who'd become a big star 4 years later in the movie Fame. The movie was only a modest success, and what now seems most impressive about Sparkle are Curtis Mayfield's songs, as sung by Aretha Franklin.

That's Look Into Your Heart, a dreamy ballad powered by Aretha's passionate singing. As is true of every song here, Franklin is holding nothing back. She's pouring as much of herself into these Curtis Mayfield compositions as she did in the staggeringly great series of hit singles she made for Atlantic Records in the late 60s. Mayfield was, of course, familiar with the ways of Hollywood movie music as the man who gave us the theme from the blaxploitation film classic Shaft in 1972. For me, Sparkle's high point is Mayfield's 5-minute production of Hooked on Your Love. It begins as a smooth, medium-tempo tune with Aretha's vocal gliding atop a glittering string section and backup vocals by the Kitty Hawkins Singers.

Then, deeper into it, Franklin gives a demonstration of the song's title, how being hooked, addicted to love, becomes an intense craving. Aretha's gospel-rooted, passionate shouting turns out to be the perfect way to convey this ecstatic obsession.

Aretha gives another fantastic performance on the album's first single, a moody, sexy number called Something He Can Feel. The song went to number one on the R&B chart, but stalled at 28 on the Billboard pop chart. The album itself barely cracked the top 20, and only briefly at that. This is what I mean about Sparkle being such an underrated achievement for both Franklin and Mayfield.

0: As I said earlier, Sparkle wasn't a smash in 1976, but it developed an intense cult following that has reverberations. I don't think it's a coincidence, for instance, that Dreamgirls, a far bigger success in 1981, bears a striking resemblance to Sparkle. Sparkle was remade in 2012, starring Jordan Sparks and Whitney Houston, and was a modest hit. But the collaboration between Aretha Franklin and Curtis Mayfield transcends the movie. It stands on its own as a rich, risk-taking collection that deserves a reevaluation in 20th century pop music history.
1: Ken Tucker looked back at the 50th anniversary of the Sparkle soundtrack, sung by Aretha Franklin. Tomorrow on Fresh Air, filmmaker Destin Daniel Cretton. His new film, Spider-Man: Brand New Day, just had the biggest opening weekend in movie history. But before Marvel, he worked in a group home for at-risk teens, an experience that shaped everything he's made since then and became the movie Short Term 12. I hope you can join us. Fresh Air's executive producer is Sam Brigger. Our senior producer today is Roberta Shorrock. Our technical director and engineer is Audrey Bentham. Our engineer today is Adam Stanishevsky. Our interviews and reviews are produced and edited by Phyllis Myers, Anne-Marie Baldonado, Lauren Krinzel, Teresa Madden, Monique Nazareth, Thea Challoner, Anna Bauman, and Nico Gonzalez-Whistler. Our digital media producer is Molly C.V. Nesper. Susan Nyakundi directed today's show. With Terry Gross, I'm Tanya Mosley.

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4: 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I'm James Baker, and your Treasure Valley weather tonight, patchy smoke, then clearing with a low of 61. Tomorrow, patchy smoke, sunny and hot with a high of 96. 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
7: In Los Angeles, I'm Kai Rizdal. Monday today, this one is the 10th of August. Good as it always is to have you along, everybody. If you flip through the Rolodex of this economy right now, you will see a lot of things that are headline worthy. AI spending and related, what the markets are doing about that. Oil and the president's war. Trade and tariffs, those are kind of perennials at this point. Arguably, though, and with all respect to the other items I just mentioned, the two things most worthy of attention are inflation and the labor market, which gets us to this week. We will get the July Consumer Price Index on Wednesday, wholesale prices on Thursday. That, of course, will be the Producer Price Index. And then how those two things feed into consumer behavior with the July report on retail spending come Friday. That all, as you know, follows the July jobs report out last Friday, in which we learned wage growth fell sharply, with average hourly earnings increasing at the slowest pace in 5 years. Still growing, but more slowly. Inflation, I do not need to remind you, isn't really slowing much at all. So, high inflation, slowing wage growth. Here's Marketplace's Mitchell Hartman.
8: 1 year ago, prices were rising by 2.7% year over year. Workers' average hourly pay was growing by 4%. Fast forward to now, prices are now rising 3.5% a year, but wage growth has slowed to just 3.2%. Real earnings, that's pay after accounting for inflation, actually turned negative back in April.
9: Consumers aren't, you know, going around doing that calculation.
8: Johnny Sawyer is at public opinion firm Ipsos.
9: But what they do know is that their cost of living is up and they feel like the economy is not doing well.
8: And employers aren't under much pressure to increase wages because workers are staying put even in the face of anemic raises, says Amy Glazer at staffing firm Adecco.
10: Employees are really looking for security. We've seen wages slow. You're not seeing these huge sign-on bonuses.
8: So as purchasing power is eroded, what are consumers doing?
11: A lot of people have been forced to dip into savings and take on debt.
8: Ted Rossman is at nonprofit credit counseling firm Money.
11: I mean, usually this is medical debt, car repairs, it's groceries, it's everyday essentials.
8: Consumers are trading down, spending more frugally, says Joanne Shu at the University of Michigan Consumer Surveys, but not everybody.
12: At the very top of the income and wealth spectrum, they're probably not adjusting their spending all that much. Consumers who have large stock portfolios may be feeling wealthier than they have felt in a long time.
8: And Chu says they generate the lion's share of consumer spending, meaning their outlays may mask declining purchasing power for the rest of consumers in the economy. I'm Mitchell Hartman for Marketplace.
7: Wall Street today, oil was up a little bit, stocks were down a little bit, Strait of Hormuz is still closed. All y'all know the drill. We will have the details when we do the numbers.

0: All right, here's a story about the power of a brand, about knowing your customer and hoping they will follow you. It's a story about technology and, in a way, throwing spaghetti at the wall and seeing what sticks. Bed Bath & Beyond, the parent company of, yes, Bed Bath & Beyond, but also Overstock and Bye Bye Baby, they're changing their name and a whole bunch more. Come Monday next, BB&B will henceforth be known as Neighborhood Intelligence. The plan is to move into services a bit more, flooring and insurance, maybe mortgages. It's buying a real estate platform called Fathom, and it's going to move from the New York Stock Exchange to the NASDAQ. Ticker changes from BBBY to NXH. Marketplace's Kristen Schwab explains it all.
1: Every year, Katherine Harrigan's turnaround management course at Columbia ends with an assignment where students study a troubled company of their choosing. And there is one name that has been popular.
2: Bed Bath & Beyond has been among the final projects that I've read for the last 3 years, okay?
1: BB&B is famous, and not for good reasons. There were the endless coupons, the cluttered shelves, the much too slow pivot to online retail. Now, its parent company wants to be known for wood floors and home loans.
2: I've never heard of one in the retail space that's done this.
1: Bed Bath & Beyond, getting into consumer loans, requires trust with consumers.
2: I don't think that the customers are going to be coming there, as they're going to be baffled by what they see.
1: Okay, but there are some dots we can connect here. Analyst Mike Piccolo follows companies in transition at Wedbush Securities. He says BB&B has lots of data on consumers and connection points with them. A couple might outfit their apartment at the Container Store, then shop for their newborn at Bye Bye Baby, then buy a home.
3: So the purpose of these three pillars is to be connected with the consumer on every stop of the home ownership journey.
1: Will it work? Piccolo isn't sure, but maybe investors will like the idea of the company really growing beyond bed and bath.
3: This is like 1 + 1 + 1 is going to equal way more than 3 when the full operating model is fully ironed out.
1: Honestly, it's not a great time to overhaul a company that depends on the real estate market. But Piccolo says the company doesn't really have a choice.
3: You either need to reinvent yourself and reaccelerate back onto a growth stage with a new story, or you need to liquidate.
1: Bed Bath & Beyond, or shall we say Neighborhood Intelligence, has chosen to reinvent. I'm Kristen Schwab for Marketplace.

0: Raise your hand if you can relate to this. You're in line someplace, it's probably the grocery store, and you get stuck behind somebody writing a check, a paper check. It is more common than you might think. We all collectively write something like 10 billion checks a year in this economy, and yet there is a push to get rid of them. So we've called Professor Jay Zagorski. He's at Boston University. Also, full disclosure, he is pro-check. Professor, thanks for coming on.
1: Thank you very much for having me, Kai.
0: How does one start thinking about paper checks and maybe we ought to get rid of them? Where did this come from?
1: Well, in 2027, Germany has decided to get rid of paper checks, and Australia is getting rid of checks by 2030. Plus, Donald Trump, in one of his first executive orders, basically said the federal government needs to stop writing checks. So we have a couple of major countries, Germany and Australia, plus the United States federal government saying no more checks.
0: Well, I mean, so how do you feel about that? How do you feel about the idea of getting rid of paper checks in this economy? Because, you know, my mom aside, there are millions of other people in this country who use paper checks.
1: Yeah, the Federal Reserve every 3 years tracks how people pay for things. And back in 2024, which is the most recent data, people in the United States wrote 9.2 right. billion checks.
0: Right.
1: 9.2, that's a pretty big number. Now, yes, clearly people are using fewer and fewer checks. Back in 2024, the typical person wrote about 2 checks a month, and that was way, way down from what happened in 2000. Back in 2000, people were writing about 27 checks. But there's still a small part of the society, primarily older people and primarily small businesses, that love using checks.
0: Yeah, the older people you get, right, force of habit. Small businesses, I imagine, is so they avoid, you know, that 3% you got to pay to Visa or whatever it is.
1: Mm-hmm. 3.5 up to 4% is allowed. So, you know, 3 or 4%, if you're a small business and you're only doing, say, a couple of million dollars in revenue a year, that can really add up on the bottom line.
0: You said a minute ago that the Federal Reserve has been thinking about maybe getting out of the check game. They are a little known fact about the Fed. They process a huge number of the checks in this country. And also the president wants to get the U.S. out of the check game. Can they just do that?
1: Well, the Federal Reserve processes about a third of the checks in the United States. And they had a request for comment this past spring saying, should we get out of the check business or not? Because the checks that are processed by the Federal Reserve, they're cleared by machines, and those machines are getting a little bit old, a little long in the tooth, and they haven't released what the public comments were, but we'll see in a couple of months when the Federal Reserve releases what their results are.
0: Yeah, you must have given a public comment, right? You're a trained expert in this field.
1: As a matter of fact, I saw the request for public comments 1 week after it closed,
0: oh,
1: and I was
0: no.
1: like, ah,
0: oh.
1: no, I missed the deadline.
0: Timing is everything. Do you suppose checks are just going to last? I mean, you know, there are still millions of people using them. There's an audience for them.
1: As a matter of fact, I think checks are going to continue to last. And a lot of people write checks that say, oh, I don't write any checks. And what I say is I ask people, do you use online bill pay? And many people are like, yeah. And I say, if the bank cannot pay electronically using something called ACH, the automatic clearinghouse, then the bank just cuts a paper check on your behalf.
0: They do not. Is that right?
1: They do. As a matter of fact, in general, if your bank doesn't say it's cutting a paper check, if it takes 3 to 5 days for a payment to arrive, you can be pretty sure that's being cut a paper check.
0: I had no idea. As I've said on this program before, my wife handles and is in charge of, and it's a good thing, literally all the money in our household. So I'm sure she's aware of this. I had no idea that that's actually what happens.
1: And that's part of the reason why 9.2 billion checks were being written
0: right.
1: last year.
0: For sure. Do you suppose maybe you're standing athwart history here screaming stop and you know, people are just, the government and the Fed, they're going to do whatever they want to do.
1: Oh, I fully expect that. I do feel that the tide of history is going against me, but it's important as an academic to point out that there are advantages of some of, we'll call it more the old fashioned ways. And especially some of the advantages are coming a little bit more forefront right now as we discuss the pluses and minuses of artificial intelligence.
0: Yeah. Jay Zagorski, he's at Boston University. Professor Zagorski, thanks for your time, sir. I appreciate it.
1: Have a wonderful day, Kai.
0: You too.

0: The long-term migration trend in this economy has been rural to urban, and it has been that way literally for generations. And while plenty of people are still moving to cities rather than out of them, the Economic Research Service, that's part of the Department of Agriculture, says that between 2021 and 2024, the rural parts of this country saw a net population gain of about 430,000 people. Remote work is a factor. More affordable housing, yes, definitely. Sometimes, though, it's just about finding the place that feels like home. That brings us to today's installment of our series, Adventures in Housing.
1: I'm Janet Kyle, and I live in a vintage trailer on a flower farm on 3.5 acres in Saluda, South Carolina. I am 65 years old and single. One thing I have figured out the older I've gotten is that I don't like living in the city. And I have found that I keep desiring country life. So I moved to Italy for a while. I looked at England for a little while because of its simple country life. And then I thought, instead of getting rid of everything, how about if I move west of the city and could still commute in? I just started looking to see what there was, and this Airbnb came up. I went and immediately fell in love with the place. And it's a lovely couple, and they started a flower farm because she's always loved growing flowers. And so when I came that very first weekend, I dug right in with her and helped her plant stuff and harvest stuff and weed. And I thought, I'm in heaven. And I said, I know you just put this as an Airbnb instead of long term, but would you consider a long term renter? And they said, well, yeah, with the right person, and it seems like you might be the right person. And I said, well, you guys seem like the right people. I have my own little 320 square foot vintage park trailer that they redid and have made perfectly comfortable. There's a queen size bed, living room area, and then a big long front porch, which I start every day out on my porch looking at the bucolic setting I'm in and just feel kind of at home, really, for the first time. Is it my forever home? I don't really think in terms of forever. It is until this doesn't feel right anymore. Is that 6 months from now or 6 years from now? I have no idea and don't really care. So that's kind of how I approach things, I guess. It's, well, this looks interesting. Let's try this.
0: Let's try this. Janet Kyle in Saluda, South Carolina. You know, this series does not work without you. So whether you have found yourself a home or you're still on the move, share your story with us, would you? Marketplace.org/adventures in housing.

0: Coming up.
1: 200 data points every millisecond is now filtering into this computing device.
0: All in the name of the perfect Pringle. I promise that's the story. First, though, let's do the numbers. Dow Industrial's off about 60 points today, a 10th percent, 53,975. NASDAQ down 85 points, about 0.3%, 26,605. S&P 500 down 4 points. We'll call that flat, 77.53. So Bed Bath & Beyond, shares down almost 4.5% today. Now that it's moving into home services, it'll face off against retail giants like Home Depot and Lowe's. Home Depot saw shares drop more than 1.3%. Lowe's down more than 2% on the day. Speaking of rebrands as we were, there are some household company names that once went by something very different. Google used to be known as Backrub. Seriously? Not making this up? Shares down. Oh, up today. Should have been down. Shares up almost 0.7%. Nike used to be known as Blue Ribbon Sports. Increased about 1%. Bonds down. Yield on the 10-year T-note rose 4.70%. 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
2: This is Marketplace. I'm Kai Rizdahl. The beauty of the monthly unemployment report is that should you choose to keep digging, there are always interesting nuggets to be found. Digging we chose, and in the course of it, we found a reasonably bright spot in the data that we got last Friday. Temporary help services, the staffing agencies that companies turn to when they need to fill gaps. The temp industry added 3,400 workers in July. Over the past 7 months, has added more than 50,000. Marketplace's Stephanie Hughes has that one.
3: In the past year, lots of companies have laid people off. Sometimes they blamed AI, sometimes they didn't. But those job cuts weren't always a smart move.
4: They thought that they could go without workers, and that didn't always work.
3: Alexandra von Tiergarten with the staffing firm Robert Half says they've been bringing back some of those human workers by hiring temps. Other employers have lost workers not because they laid them off, but because the Trump administration has stripped them of temporary protected status, says Ron Hetrick, a labor economist at the research firm Lightcast.
5: There's still a need, and this particular labor force was the one delivering, you know, on that need.
3: So companies have turned to temps to fill those jobs. Hetrick says that's particularly been affecting the logistics sector.
5: This whole supply chain side. So that's warehouses, transportation, truck transportation.
3: Data centers are also creating demand for temp workers. Chris Layden, CEO of Kelly Services, says the workforce company has hired over 10,000 people this year to work in and on data centers, including engineers and IT specialists.
6: Some of those data centers are in locations that don't support the talent supply that they need to run and operate and even build these data centers.
3: Some employers are turning to temps instead of hiring people outright because they feel uncertain about the future, says sociologist Aaron Hatton, author of the book, The Temp Economy.
7: They don't know what's coming down the pipeline with AI, with the war, with the economy. And so they're looking to temps first to get the job done.
3: Hatton says bringing in temps means companies can get stuff done without making any commitments to workers. I'm Stephanie Hughes from Marketplace.

0: We talk about optimization a lot. Efficiency in production leading to goods that are more uniform and thus more profitable. I need you to work with me on this one, but perhaps the ultimate optimized product out there is the humble Pringle. Perfectly formed, immaculately stacked, each exactly like the other. The company that makes them, though, wants them to be even more perfect. So they're piloting an AI program to make sure each and every chip is the iconic saddle-shaped platonic ideal. Isabel Busquet is a reporter at the Wall Street Journal Leadership Institute, where she had the scoop on AI Pringles. Thanks for coming on the program.
1: Yeah, thanks for having me.
0: Can you help me understand, please, why we need AI to make a better Pringle?
1: Yeah, that's a great question. You know, Pringles production is by no means perfect.
0: Which is funny because they are basically the perfect chip. They all come in that little stack.
1: Yeah. You could make that argument for sure. But I think what you don't see behind the scenes is there's a lot of times in the factory when the dough will crack and will have to be thrown away, or the chips get too sticky and they're stuck in the fryer. And there's all these different production challenges that are happening behind the scenes. And so the company that makes Pringles was basically looking for a better way where they, you know, could reduce their waste, and every single Pringle in the factory would be the perfect Pringle.
0: All right. So how does it work?
1: Great question. So they basically decided to create what they're calling a digital twin of the Pringle dough as it moves through the production line. And you would think that the dough would pretty much be standard. You know, it's the same recipe, it's the same ingredients, but there will be slight differences.

0: things like small tweaks, the machinery, maybe a little more water here, maybe a little more oil here. And so all this data, you know, more than 200 data points every millisecond is now filtering into this computing device they have at the edge. And from there, an AI model is running a simulation to decide, you know, is this batch of raw materials going to result in the perfect batch of Pringles, or are there adjustments we need to make, and what are the adjustments? And then it tells the operators how to make those tweaks.
1: Who knew making Pringles was so hard? And it does it in real time, right? Is that the deal?
0: Yeah, basically, wow. You know, it can preemptively tell you where the issues are going to be, which is a big deal, because in the past, they call them dough makers in the Pringles factories would, you know, basically just grab chunks of dough off their production line or grab Pringles once they came out of the fryer and weigh them and then make those tweaks afterwards, which resulted in more waste.
1: Is this going to be another story of AI replacing humans?
0: Well, at this point, the company was pretty firm on the fact that the AI is working alongside the humans. Okay. You know, there could be a future with this kind of technology where the AI model decides what kind of tweaks it needs to make and then autonomously tweaks the machines itself, makes those updates itself. But we'll have to wait and see.
1: Yeah, but the future is what the future is going to be. Here's the payoff question then. Is it working? Is the company that makes Pringles actually saving money as it you know, makes these investments, right? Because it's spending money too to make the perfect Pringle.
0: Yeah, great question. No, the company's been working on this effort for 4 years. They've put in, you know, between $4 and $5 million. This is a lofty investment for them. This was a limited project on one production line in Poland. They're seeing a 10% improvement in the quality of the Pringles. They're seeing a 13% reduction in waste. Wow. They said they're seeing a more than 40%, you know, return on the millions they put into this project. And so they are planning to scale it out to Belgium and Tennessee next year.
1: Now, does this mean that when I pop open a can of Pringles and I eat my way through the stack, that there aren't going to be those crumbled little bits on the bottom? I mean, are they taking care of that too?
0: Yeah, I don't know. That's a good question. I think we'll have to grab some cans of Pringles and see for ourselves.
1: That's it. Right. That's the only way to figure it out. Isabel Busquet, she's at the Wall Street Journal Leadership Institute. Isabel, thanks a lot. I appreciate your time.
0: Yeah, thanks for having me.
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1: This final note on the way out today comes to us from Axios, an occasional guest on this program, Neil Irwin. Guess who is the Federal Reserve's biggest fan of artificial intelligence? If you said Chairman Kevin Warsh, please go straight to the head of the class. Neil reported today that before he took office, Warsh built a couple of AI bots that aggregated the works of Milton Friedman and James Tobin, very heavy hitters in 20th century economics, and then asked those bots to spit out what Friedman and Tobin would have had to say about today's economic issues. Maybe it's just me, but I don't think you're allowed to do that in Econ 101, lest you get into big and serious trouble. That's all I'm saying. Amir Babawi, Caitlin Esch, John Gordon, Noya Karn, Steve Mullis, and Stephanie Seek are the Marketplace editing staff. Kelly Silvera is the news director. I'm Kai Rizdahl. We will see you tomorrow, everybody. This is a...
3: This is Boise State Public Radio News, and thank you for spending the afternoon with us. I'll have a local newscast for you in just a few minutes, so go ahead and stay tuned for those headlines. They're coming right up. 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
3: Inveterate MAGA trickster Laura Loomer never fails to surprise. In college, to prove a point, she tried to start an ISIS support group. In New York, she crashed Shakespeare in the Park's production of Julius Caesar. In the second Trump administration, she's literally telling him who to fire.
5: If you're Loomer, you're in deep trouble. That's the end of your career, in a sense.
3: It was then, without exaggeration, a complete shock when Loomer turned up in a bomb shelter in Ukraine about 2 weeks ago and told a reporter from the AP she'd changed her mind.
6: People love being keyboard warriors and saying things are fake. I was once that person, too, but then I decided to come to a war zone and see things for myself.
3: Like much of the MAGAverse, Loomer has long been critical of Ukraine while praising Russia, but something made her do the thing that no one ever seems to do these days, admit she was wrong. Now she might even be influencing President Trump's attitude toward Ukraine. Coming up on Today Explained from Vox, MAGA rethinks Ukraine.
7: Live from NPR News in Washington, I'm Linda Kenyon. President Trump has signed another executive order aimed at trying to upend the way U.S. children are vaccinated against dangerous infectious diseases. NPR's Rob Stein has the story.
8: Trump's new executive order calls for reducing the number of childhood vaccines recommended by the federal government. The executive order also calls for breaking up a shot that is now given as a single vaccination for measles, mumps, rubella, and chickenpox into separate shots, and for the Justice Department to pressure states to reduce the number of vaccines required for school. The moves will likely be challenged in court, like previous attempts to change childhood vaccinations. The executive order was welcomed by vaccine critics and denounced by many public health experts. Rob Stein, NPR News.
7: A new poll commissioned by supporters of election reforms finds voters are open to some big changes into how Congress is elected. NPR's Ashley Lopez reports.
9: The poll shows there's significant support for moving the U.S. toward proportional representation. It's a system used in most democracies that elects multiple representatives in a single district, according to a party's vote share. Lee Drutman with the liberal think tank New America partnered with the advocacy group Fix Our House to commission the poll of 1,000 voters. He says they found this idea was supported by a margin of 2-1.
10: So probably the most appealing aspect of proportional representation based on this polling is that it provides a solution to gerrymandering and it increases the competition for voters.
9: More than 90% of House elections this year are uncompetitive. Ashley Lopez, NPR News.
7: It's primary election day tomorrow in 6 states. Progressive candidates for governor in Wisconsin and U.S. Senate in Minnesota are making their final pushes between today and tomorrow. This is NPR.
3: I'm Monica Esquivel with Boise State Public Radio News. This summer has seen the biggest outbreak of the parasite Cyclospora in U.S. history. That has Idaho health officials urging extra safety in the preparation of food, particularly produce.
11: What we've really been seeing this summer is how produce can be impacted. Not all fruits and vegetables carry equal risk for being contaminated with potential bacteria or viruses, or in this case with cyclosporiasis.
3: That's Dr. Catherine Turner, chief of the Idaho Bureau of Environmental Health and Communicable Disease. She says the best advice is to submerge produce in a clean bowl of water for a few minutes and to consider using a baking soda rinse. If you think you're suffering from a foodborne illness, you can report that at the Idaho Health and Welfare website. The Idaho Transportation Department will begin paving State Highway 14 4 miles west of Elk City, starting August 17th and continuing through the end of September. Crews will start near milepost 45 and work will occur Monday through Friday between 6 a.m. and 8 p.m. During construction, traffic will be reduced to one lane with flaggers directing vehicles through the work zone, and travelers should expect delays of up to 15 minutes. 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This is Idaho's home for NPR. 6 states hold primary elections tomorrow. Some Alabama residents are voting for a second time due to redistricting after the Supreme Court gutted the Voting Rights Act. Continuing coverage of primary season on the next morning edition from NPR News. 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
13: I'm Isaac Arensdorf. I'm the White House Bureau Chief for The Washington Post.
14: Isaac, let's talk about something that has been in your coverage stream of late. MAGA luminary personality Laura Loomer finds herself yet again at the scene of a crime. Take me back just a bit. Laura Loomer is somebody within the MAGA universe who has been anti-American involvement with Ukraine. Did she ever, like, give reasons, a history?
13: Well, I mean, the context here goes back 10 years. It all goes back to the Russian interference in the 2016 election.
15: New evidence of Russia's determination to interfere in our election. A bipartisan report from the Senate Intelligence Committee details how Russia targeted voting systems in all 50 states and warns the threat persists today.
16: Candidate Donald Trump routinely downplayed suggestions that Russia was interfering.
17: It could be Russia, but it could also be China. It could also be lots of other people. It also could be somebody sitting on their bed that weighs 400 pounds, okay?
13: So Trump's response to that by needing to protect the legitimacy of his win, so kind of overcorrecting to say not only was there no interference, but actually what's so bad about Russia.
17: They think it's Russia. President Putin. He just said it's not Russia. I will say this. I don't see any reason why it would be.
18: Putin's a killer. A lot of killers. We got a lot of killers. Why, you think our country's so innocent?
13: And the Russians respond by saying, well, actually, the Ukrainians were trying to interfere on behalf of the Democrats. And that drives people into their partisan corners. You know, Russia gets kind of pro-Trump coded, and Ukraine gets pro-Democrat coded. And then Loomer, particularly, what she told me was pretty interesting, that she and a lot of other Trump supporters got kicked off of Twitter and Facebook and mainstream social media platforms. And she said the effect of that for her was it kind of drove her into the arms of alternative outlets like RT, which stands for Russia Today. It's the English language propaganda arm of Russian state media. And by her own telling now, that contributed to her becoming more susceptible to these Russian storyline about why Ukraine was the bad guy.
19: The Russians are very good at pushing out conspiracy theories, pushing out propaganda. And there's already people now in America that are commenting under my posts, oh, you're a sellout. I'm unfollowing you because you're paid $2 million by the Ukrainian government. I was not paid by anybody to come here.
14: Okay, so she comes back from Ukraine and she's talking positively about Ukraine. What's she saying exactly? What is she like about Ukraine now?
13: She comes back articulating Zelensky's talking points really better than he can, because his English isn't that good, but also he's, you know, she really is more especially conversant in the language of MAGA.
19: We have to start thinking geopolitically long term. If Ukraine falls, well, what happens next? Russia has already said that their goal is to go to war with all of the NATO members. Well, what is their ultimate goal, right? It's the destruction of the West. And what is the West? Well, it's civilized European countries that aren't included in Eastern Europe, and it's the United States of America.
13: And so letting Russia prevail in this war with Ukraine would directly be bad for America. Trump has kind of gone back and forth. You know, his main interest has been trying to end the war, which he promised to do before taking office, and obviously hasn't succeeded in doing yet.
17: Before I even arrive at the Oval Office, I will have the disastrous war between Russia and Ukraine settled.
13: And so he's kind of gone through these bouts of frustration with one side or the other, whoever he feels like is being more difficult. But he kind of looks at this conflict and looks at this map like a You know, it's a cliche, but like a businessman, like a real estate person, he looks at it like Russia big and powerful, Ukraine little and weak. Like, why do I want to be on Ukraine's side here when I could be friends with Russia? The answer that Loomer is offering is like, well, because Russia doesn't want to be friends with you. Like, Russia has nothing, has no interest in having better relations with the U.S. just because Trump has an idea that he could have better relations with Russia and with Putin. Whereas Ukraine does have a lot to offer that they're eager to offer.
20: Kyiv reportedly has agreed to send battle-tested drones to the U.S.
21: Actually, nobody could deny that the new reality of the warfare has been created in Ukraine by Ukrainians and by Ukrainian ingenuity.
13: And that argument is more, has a chance to be more persuasive now that Trump is stuck with this war in Iran.
14: All right, so she's come back. She's anti-Russia now. What's she saying about Russia and about Putin?
13: She is going a lot farther than Trump or others will go. And, you know, Trump is still being somewhat equivocal on wanting to have a good relationship with both.
22: Look, we're not involved from the standpoint that we're separated by an ocean.
13: And Loomer has done a full reversal to becoming very black and white. Putin is the bad guy. Russia is on the wrong side of the war. Morally, the war is Russia's fault. And she said that Russia, she said online that Russia deserves the Maduro or the Khamenei treatment, meaning that the U.S. should either capture or kill him.
6: I mean, look, if I was president of the United States and Russia was supplying Iran with weapons, I would kill Vladimir Putin. You know, I would find a way for that world leader to tragically pass away from a heart attack very unexpectedly.
14: Wow. Okay, Laura Loomer, and let's talk bigger than Laura Loomer, because she is just one, however bright personality within the MAGA universe. So why do we care about her? Why does it matter that she's come back from Ukraine and said, I support Ukraine now?
13: Because Trump likes her.
14: A lot. Yeah.
22: Hi, Laura. Boy, you are something. What spirit you have. Laura Loomer. Thank you, honey, for being here. I appreciate it. You know, she can be a little nasty, but to me, she's always nice. So that's all that matters. I want her to stay that way, too.
13: And she's expecting to come to the White House at some point this month and talk about it with him further. But he pays attention to what she writes. He promoted online her interview with Zelensky. So that association kind of makes it okay or gives some political cover to other Republicans. We saw when Zelensky came to Washington for Graham's funeral, and he met with Trump, and that meeting went much better than some previous ones. And he had a lot of fans on the Republicans' side of the aisle already, but there was definitely a sense that Loomer coming out and becoming so pro-Ukraine made it more okay for Republicans to be so supportive of Zelensky than before when it was so divisive in the party.
14: What about the pro-Russia voices on the right? Candace Owens, I'm thinking, Tucker Carlson, I'm thinking, are they showing any signs of wavering on their in their support?
13: No, and they're really getting into it with Loomer as a result of this. And similarly, those other right-wing podcasters are really breaking with Trump on starting the war in Iran and supporting Israel, and that's kind of deepening this rift in the movement over what America First means, or what people thought it meant versus what it means now.
14: What has Trump said recently about Ukraine? Any sense, I mean, he's retweeting Laura Loomer, but any sense that he's changing his mind?
13: He's definitely been warmer towards Zelensky than, I mean, you remember the first time Zelensky visited.
14: Oh, yeah.
13: And you basically got thrown out in the gutter.
22: Your country's in big trouble.
23: Can I ask?
22: Wait a minute. No, no. You've done a lot of talking. Your country is in big trouble.
23: I know.
22: You're not winning. I know. You're not winning this.
13: And they had a, by all accounts, good meeting in Turkey on the sidelines of the NATO summit last month also. But he is still pressuring Zelensky to end the war. He still wants to have a good relationship with Putin. So again, he is not going as far as Loomer is.
14: How much does it matter? I mean, look, Ukraine is fighting a brutal war. It has been for 4.5 years. And I imagine if you are in Ukraine, either as a leader or a civilian, you don't really, you struggle to care what the heck Laura Loomer thinks, right? You have real desires. You have things you want the United States to do for you. So how much does it matter to Ukraine that some MAGA personalities and maybe President Trump are more sympathetic to its cause?
13: No, it's huge. I mean, they were thrilled with the Loomer visit. I mean, they view U.S. support as critical. I mean, the Europeans are doing more, but there's a lot that the Europeans can't do that they need the U.S. for. And so actually, like a year ago, before the U.S. ambassador came to Washington, she and Zelensky came up with this plan that they needed to do better. They needed to counter what Russia had been doing to court American conservatives. They needed to engage more with MAGA influencers, even if they were Ukraine skeptics. This was like their dream come true in terms of what they wanted to happen eventually, that if they could make their case to MAGA influencers, if they could get them to be more sympathetic, if they could get them to come to Ukraine and see things from their perspective, then that would be crucial to changing public opinion among Americans and maybe even Trump himself.
14: That was Isaac Arnsdorf of The Washington Post. When we come back, the smart money said Ukraine could not win this war. Why the smart money hasn't been proven right yet.

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1: Texas has the fastest-growing data center market in the country, but Governor Greg Abbott has effectively put a pause on new data centers while the state reviews their impact.
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1: I'm Elsa Chang. 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
4: 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I'm Monica Esquivel. 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
7: I'm Noel King with Marcus Walker. He's the Ukraine Bureau Chief for the Wall Street Journal. Marcus, you recently wrote that Ukraine has Russia on its back foot. How? What do you mean?
8: To understand what's happened this year, I think we have to go back to the very beginnings of the war, which were in 2014, when Russia seized Crimea and the eastern Donbass region in a smaller scale war.
9: We turn tonight to the tension rising around the world as Russian President Vladimir Putin casts his shadow across the boundary of Europe and Russia.
10: Russian troops moving swiftly to take control of military bases in Crimea.
8: And at the time, Ukraine was a militarily weak country. Its army was pretty backward and had outdated equipment, although it fought hard as it could. The society was politically divided, especially over its relationship with Russia and with the West and with Europe. And Russia seems to have drawn the lesson that Ukraine would be a pushover when it launched its full-scale invasion in 2022. And at the time, now 4.5 years ago, even most Western governments and intelligence services thought that Russia would win the war easily. But instead, it turns out that in the meantime, the very fact of Russian pressure on Ukraine had somehow welded Ukrainians together and created a stronger, more united society and state that shared, whatever the internal differences, at least the determination to have a country called Ukraine. And in the meantime, they did a lot of reforms to their country and to their military. And so when Russia launched a full-scale invasion, thinking this will be easy, the whole place will collapse like a house of cards if we do a little shock and awe operation. Instead, they found themselves in a full-scale war that they've been unable to win. On balance, Russia is really struggling to get any military result despite the investment of massive resources and the loss of incredible numbers of soldiers in trying to win this war. It just isn't able to turn its advantage in numbers into victory. And right now, it's hard to see Ukraine collapsing. However, Ukraine's a long way from winning outright. And the outcome of this war is ultimately still open and depends on many things.
7: Okay, but Ukraine must be doing something right on the battlefield. What is it doing right?
8: Well, it has found ways to counteract Russia's advantage in numbers, in manpower, and in equipment. And above all, the asymmetric war that Ukraine has been fighting has come to rely heavily on drones.
9: Ukraine has carried out one of the deadliest drone strikes on Russia so far, killing at least 13 people and wounding dozens more.
11: Black smoke is hanging over the Russian city of Yaroslavl, the home of one of the country's biggest oil refineries, after a Ukrainian drone attack.
8: On its know-how and on its skill at improvisation to develop a new form of drone warfare that other countries around the world have been trying to learn from, including the US military, including Middle Eastern countries, including Iran, and including other NATO countries in Europe. And of course, the Russians too, they've tried to copy Ukrainian drone tactics. And so there is a constant arms race here in terms of drone technology and tactics. And both sides are now using incredible numbers of these often very tiny weapons, often 12 or 15 inches big, with four little propellers that can kill at ranges of 20, 30 miles.
7: What is Ukraine using the drones to do exactly?
8: More and more things. They are both the most important tactical weapon at the front for killing Russian infantry. They are also using larger bomber drones with propellers or with wings to try and destroy Russian logistics, to blow up trucks transporting ammunition or other supplies on the supply roads far behind the front. They are using long-range drones that can fly for 1,000 miles or more to destroy Russian oil refineries deep inside Russia in an attempt to cut off the oil revenues that are vital for the Russian state and for Putin's ability to finance the war. On the front line, drones are also doing all sorts of work that humans used to do, such as transporting ammunition and food and water to the infantry soldiers in the front line. So if you go to frontline areas now or anywhere near them, you can see ground drones, little remote control vehicles with big chunky wheels trundling along on their own with no human in sight. And they are doing a lot of the dangerous work near the front. They also, for example, evacuate wounded Ukrainian soldiers. They will lie down on these ground drones and be ferried out, because that is better than having six men carry you out on a stretcher, where if you're hit again, then you might have seven casualties.
7: The idea of drone stretchers is mind-boggling, and it makes me wonder, how did Ukraine end up using drones in so many areas and so successfully? Is this just weaponry evolving the way it tends to do?
8: Well, there is something particular. Obviously, in all wars, innovation happens very fast under the pressure of necessity, but there is something very particular about Ukraine. It is a country of people who like to improvise. It's also a country with a large software sector, a large IT sector, many, many people with tech skills. And it's a place where large parts of the military have a culture of, as we journalists sometimes put it, of trying to MacGyver solutions. You take what you have and you improvise. And it so happened that the drone revolution started with consumer drones, the same kind of quadcopters that people were using to take pictures on holiday or to photograph a wedding. And they worked out ways to attach a claw to them that can then drop a grenade, or strap some explosives to it and crash the whole drone into a Russian vehicle. That was how it began at the start of this war in 2022. But now these things have become really a deadly fleet of flying killer robots that saturates the frontline area. But of course, the Russians are doing the same. So on both sides of the front line, it has become extremely difficult and dangerous to move under a sky full of these killer robots.
7: Yes, killer robots, my gosh. I was reading this weekend that Ukraine has been using drones to target warehouses for this company called Wildberries.
8: Yes.
7: It's kind of like Amazon for Russia. What's the strategy there?
8: Well, there are a couple of aspects to that. One is that Wildberries has also been selling a large amount of military gear, such as body armor or drone components. So it's more like an Amazon from which you can, the army can, or soldiers can order a lot of gear to continue the war. So it is a way of disrupting military logistics. But also it strikes a blow to Russian civilian perceptions of the war, because for years Putin tried to tell the Russian population that this war was something happening far away and it wouldn't touch them directly. Now it turns out that their equivalent of Amazon deliveries are not going to be arriving because the warehouse burned down. At the same time, it's a way of damaging the Russian economy, because Wildberries also owes a lot of money to banks. And so if the company is in trouble, then it also causes trouble for the Russian banking system. And it hurts the tax revenues of the Russian government that pay for the war.
7: Is Russia showing evolution on the battlefield as well?
8: Yes, they have. They have also come up with their own innovations. For example, in the last couple of years, since about 2024, they've been using large numbers of drones on fiber optic cables. That means the pilot that's flying them is attached via a long, thin plastic cable or fiber optic cable to a drone that carries a spool and is unspooling this cable as it flies. Now, what does that do? It means that electronic interference with the radio signal is no longer possible, because there is a physical connection between the pilot and the drone. So that was an innovation that bypassed electronic warfare, or the interception of the radio signal of the video feed that pilots need to fly their drones. So, and they've had other innovations too. The Russians last year, for example, came up with a whole new class of medium-range drones, and these were cheap fixed-wing drones. The Ukrainians have now responded and made their own versions, which are better. But it really is a constant race of innovation and adaptations. And every time I come back and talk to military units here, everything's changed. The tactics that worked last year no longer work. And the drones that work now didn't exist 3 months ago.
7: Do you think, I mean, look, 4.5 years, I remember when the war started. And I remember interviewing analysts who said, maybe a couple of months, maybe a year, Ukraine is going to be finished. And so 4.5 years on, obviously, the shocker is Ukraine is not finished. Is there some possibility that Ukraine can win this war by not losing it?
8: Yes. I mean, winning in war means achieving your political war aims. And Ukraine's aim is to survive as an independent nation state. It can do that. It can achieve that even if it loses currently about 20% of its territory that's under Russian occupation. Indeed, I think it's hard to see how Russia can achieve its own central war aim, which was to reimpose political control over Ukraine, to turn it into a kind of protectorate, really to take back control of the place that was once Russia's largest colony. It's very hard to see how the Russians can achieve that. The Russians seem to be counting on the West, on the US and the Europeans getting tired of supporting Ukraine, of sending financing and loans and weaponry. Putin seems to believe that without this international support from the West, Kyiv won't be able to carry this on forever.
7: Marcus Walker, he's the Wall Street Journal's Ukraine Bureau Chief. Kelly Wessinger produced today's show with an assist from Avishai. Jolie Myers edited. Patrick Boyd and David Tadashore engineered. And Gabriel Dunatov checked the facts. I'm Noel King. It's Today Explained.

0: Good afternoon, I'm Monica Esquivel, and you're listening to Boise State Public Radio News, your source for NPR here in Idaho. 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
3: Russia and Ukraine can increasingly conduct airstrikes that hit far inside each other's countries.
4: We will hear from NPR correspondents in both nations.
3: It's Monday, August 10th, and this is All Things Considered from NPR News. I'm Juana Summers.
4: And I'm Scott Detrow. First to China, where courts in several cities have ruled in favor of workers displaced by artificial intelligence.
3: Even so, workers there have a lot to be anxious about.
5: If you compare to Europe, to the US, to some extent, it is even more protective for employees.
4: Also, monarch butterfly populations in North America have been on the decline.
3: But recently, there's been some good news.
6: Conservation does seem to be having an effect, although, you know, it still doesn't look great for the monarchs in the future.
4: First, this newscast.
7: Live from NPR News in Washington, I'm Ryland Barton. A powerful 7.4 magnitude earthquake struck Colombia today, killing at least 111 people and damaging hundreds of buildings. Authorities are concerned about aftershocks, and flights have been suspended in several airports. Todd Blanche is now the 88th Attorney General of the U.S. NPR's Kerry Johnson reports Blanche took his oath in the Oval Office as President Trump watched.
8: Blanche started his legal career as a federal prosecutor in New York, but he came to national attention defending Donald Trump in several criminal cases after Trump finished his first term in the White House. Blanche says he loves the Justice Department. During his swearing-in ceremony, he pledged to support and defend the Constitution against all enemies, foreign and domestic. The Senate narrowly confirmed Blanche last weekend. Several lawmakers worried he'd be more loyal to Trump than the rule of law. But Senator Bill Cassidy of Louisiana, who cast the deciding vote, said Blanche would be better able to push back on Trump if he had the backing of the full Senate. Kerry Johnson, NPR News, Washington.
7: Voters in six states head to the polls tomorrow: Connecticut, Vermont, Alabama, South Carolina, Minnesota, and Wisconsin. The demands of massive data centers are casting a shadow over the elections, as NPR's Tamara Keith reports.
9: The giant windowless buildings use a lot of power and face growing bipartisan opposition.
10: It is able to cross partisan coalitions in a way that a lot of other issues can't.
9: Amanda Littman is the founder of Run for Something, which works with Democratic candidates for state and local office.
10: People are bringing it up to them, so they really are like responding to what they're hearing from voters. I think it is the most tangible physical representation of the threat that AI feels like it's making in people's lives.
9: A recent Gallup poll found 7 in 10 Americans oppose a data center being built in their community. Tamara Keith, NPR News.
7: Some voters in Alabama will be casting ballots for a second time in a congressional primary tomorrow. NPR's Debbie Elliott reports the special elections, the result of redistricting, pushed through after the Supreme Court removed race as a consideration for drawing district lines.
11: The map approved by the Republican-controlled legislature creates a more difficult path to re-election for the two black Democrats in Alabama's congressional delegation. Voter Willie Dixon of Lounsboro is in a new district now and says it's confusing.
12: Create enough chaos, people will give up and go home.
11: Six Republicans are vying to challenge Democrat Shamari Figures. State Representative Rhett Marks has President Trump's endorsement.
13: We have a chance to flip a Democrat seat back to the Republicans.
11: He says the stakes are high with control of Congress in the balance. Debbie Elliott, NPR News.
7: Major U.S. stock indexes closed down today. This is NPR News.
0: I'm Monica Esquivel with Boise State Public Radio News. Store shelves are lined with school supplies this time of year, and some already have decorations for Halloween. But Forest Service workers in Idaho are thinking about Christmas. Lauren Patterson reports on a call for handmade ornaments needed for the Capitol Christmas tree in Washington, D.C.
14: Ornaments are being shipped into small-town Kamiai, Idaho, to help decorate the People's Tree, the towering evergreen that stands in Capitol Square to represent the people of the United States. That tree will be harvested from Idaho this year. Katie Bauer is a recreation management specialist for the Nez Perce Clearwater National Forests. She's been unboxing some of the latest designs.
15: I love seeing what people can do with things like pop caps and pine cones and things you can find laying around your house. Old CDs, those are shiny and would look great on an ornament.
14: She says they need about 10,000 ornaments to send with the tree, and they have about 2,500 so far. Handmade ornaments can be mailed to the U.S. Forest Service office in Kamiai, Idaho. For Boise State Public Radio News, I'm Lauren Patterson.
0: Learn more about the project at the uscapitalchristmastree.com. The Idaho Transportation Department will be shifting traffic around the State Highway 16 and State Highway 44 intersections starting Thursday. On August 20th, crews will shift traffic at the State Highway 44 and Moyle Avenue intersection, and work will take place each night between 9 p.m. and 5 a.m., with flaggers directing traffic. The speed limit will be reduced during this time. 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
3: And I'm Juana Summers. Russia and Ukraine are both conducting punishing airstrikes that the other side simply cannot stop. Air offenses far outstrip air defenses, and there is no sign this huge gap will be closed anytime soon. For more, we're joined by NPR correspondents in the two countries. Greg Myrie is in Kyiv, and Charles Maines is in Moscow. Hi to both of you.
17: Hi, Juana.
18: Hi, Juana.
3: Charles, I'll start with you and the view from Russia. What type of impact are all of these Ukrainian drone strikes having on Russians?
17: Well, let's start with this. You know, just today, 13 people, some Russians, some Central Asian migrant workers, died when Ukrainian drones struck an oil-producing town in the Russian Republic of Tatarstan. Meanwhile, sustained Ukrainian attacks on energy infrastructure, I mean, we're talking ports, refineries, fuel hubs, tankers, all across Russia have caused gas shortages that really peaked in July with long lines for drivers seeking gas. You know, the Kremlin has since managed this crisis by allowing the sale and import of lower-grade, dirtier fuel, but it's far from over. And driving in Russia today is like driving in the 1970s. Then we have these attacks on logistics centers and on Russia's largest online retailer, Wildberries, often referred to as Russia's Amazon in particular. You know, this is part of an open Ukrainian campaign to, quote, bring the war home to Russians. And in hitting Wildberries, it's doing so. Near daily strikes on warehouses have wiped out tens of thousands of small businesses whose owners seemingly have nothing to do with the war. And more broadly, these attacks chip away at this idea that life can still be pretty normal for a lot of Russians despite the war and Western sanctions. You know, services like Wildberries meant you could basically buy what you wanted when you wanted, and that no longer feels the case.
3: And Greg, over to you. Are Ukrainians feeling more vulnerable as the Russians step up these ballistic missile attacks?
18: Yes, absolutely. Charles noted the civilian deaths today in Russia. Well, Ukrainian civilians are also being hit. They say this has been the case throughout the war. And what's made it worse is they've now lost this sort of limited protection that they've had. In the past few years, when you heard air raid sirens go off, you knew Ukraine's air defenses were responding and could be reasonably confident they'd shoot down much, not all, but a lot of the incoming fire. And that's just no longer true. Now you hear the sirens, and you hear them most nights, you know Ukraine is out of the U.S.-made Patriot air defense missiles and is really helpless to stop these incoming Russian ballistic missiles. We've had several terrible nights recently. Russia has fired salvos of more than 20 ballistic missiles at Kyiv and other cities, and Ukraine has not shot down any of them, or at most one. And Ukraine isn't hiding this. The Air Force gives the figures every morning. President Volodymyr Zelensky constantly calls on the U.S. and Europe to send Patriot missiles to Ukraine.
3: I'll put this next question to both of you. The two countries have developed fearsome offensive air capabilities. Why haven't their air defenses kept pace? Charles, I'll start with you and Russia.
17: Well, the simple but honest answer is that Russia's big, the world's largest country by far. In fact, it makes up 11% of the Earth's total landmass. So it follows that its defenses can't be everywhere at once. Of course, protecting Moscow is a priority. So are military installations. But how do you defend gas and oil facilities scattered across the country? Now factor in commercial warehouses like Wildberries. You know, how do you protect Crimea, the annexed peninsula that Russia seized from Ukraine in 2014? You know, it's now out of electricity, fuel, supplies. A factor here, I think, is that Russia's underestimated Ukraine, which has really been a common thread throughout this war. The Kremlin planned this invasion as a three-day operation, and we're now in year five of the conflict. All that said, there is a genuine shock among Russians that these attacks are now happening daily. It's almost like Groundhog Day. You know, you wake up to learn what's the latest thing to go up in flames from these drones, and it doesn't seem to be much that the government can do about it, at least not so far.
3: And Greg, what about Ukraine then?
18: Yeah, the real frustration for Ukrainians is that they've had this partial solution with the Patriot air defense batteries. And of course, Ukraine still has them, but without the interceptor missiles, it's like having a gun but not have any bullets to put in them. And Ukraine has run out of defensive missiles just as Russia is ramping up its production of offensive missiles. Now, about 20 countries have Patriots, but the Trump administration is not sending any of them now. No other country is publicly pledging to help Ukraine. The U.S. stockpiles are way down because of the war in Iran. European countries have provided some previously, but have limited stocks and appear unwilling to part with them now. So Ukraine is talking about building a new anti-missile system with European countries, but this is complicated and will take time. There's talk about testing a new missile, but not until the middle of next year. And one final note on that, Ukraine makes its own drone interceptors and shoots down around 90% of incoming Russian drones. Ukraine is really a world leader in this field, but that doesn't help with the much more powerful ballistic missiles.
3: And Greg, many of these airstrikes, they're hitting civilians or economic sites rather than military targets. Are they likely to change the trajectory of the war?
18: You know, they may not. I mean, I've been to several sites that have been hit here in Kyiv, apartment buildings, warehouses. These attacks certainly instill fear in people and damage the economy, but they're far from the front line, and the attacks don't really seem to provide much, if any, military advantage for Russia. Still, the big concern is what happens this winter. Russia keeps hitting Ukraine's civilian power grid every winter. Ukraine keeps patching it together, but it's increasingly fragile, especially if Ukraine doesn't have defenses to protect it. And really, Juana, that's what makes the next few months very critical. Can Ukraine find a solution before winter starts to bite? And to what extent can Russia exploit this vulnerability right now?
3: And Charles, lastly, this rapid evolution in the air war seems to be in contrast to the ground war that is largely a stalemate. Are you seeing any movement there?
17: Well, the Kremlin continues to insist its forces are making progress on the ground, but to the degree that that's true, it's coming at a very slow pace and amid heavy losses. Russian President Vladimir Putin has long insisted it's just a matter of time before the Ukrainian lines crack under Russian pressure, and that belief seems to be driving his actions even now. You know, a telling moment came last month when Ukraine, with U.S. backing, floated this idea of a mutual pause on these long-range attacks that, as we've been discussing, have been damaging to both sides. Well, Putin, he rejected the idea outright. He said this would allow Ukraine to send reinforcements to the front lines. And besides, he added, whatever damage Ukraine can inflict on us, Russia can inflict far more on them.
3: NPR's Charles Maines in Moscow and Greg Myrie in Kyiv. Thanks to both of you.
17: Thank you.
18: Sure thing, Juana.
4: Texas has the fastest growing market for data centers in the country. It's on track to lead the nation in the industry. But Governor Greg Abbott recently announced a pause on new data centers until the state can conduct a thorough review of their impact on the state's resources. From member station Houston Public Media, Natalie Weber tells us more.
19: In the first few months of this year alone, nearly 200 data centers and other large energy consumers asked to join Texas's power grid. Large energy consumers are requesting 5 times the amount of energy used to power the entire state during record-breaking demand. About 90% of those requests are from data centers, according to the Electric Reliability Council of Texas, the agency that manages the energy grid. Governor Abbott wants state regulators to collect information about new data centers' water and energy usage, any government support they receive, and their impact on nearby communities. It's unclear how long the audit could take.
20: It absolutely is very disruptive, and frankly, that's probably the point.
19: That's Beth Garza, an energy consultant who previously served as the independent watchdog for Texas's power grid operators. She questions whether the governor and state agencies can enforce Abbott's latest directive on data centers without new state laws.
20: Unless he's willing to call a special session, which people are asking him to do, I'm not sure how you impose the requirements that his edict seems to want to impose.
19: The governor's campaign press secretary, Eduardo Leal, said in a statement that Abbott, quote, is taking the necessary action to protect Texans. President Donald Trump called the governor's decision a mistake in an interview with Punchbowl News last week. But Texas State House Representative Gina Hinojosa says Abbott needs to call a special legislative session. The Democratic lawmaker is running to unseat him in November.
21: The only way we can have any assurances that the people will be protected is if there is a moratorium until the legislature can meet and pass into actual law real protections for people.
19: The legislature only meets every other year, and its next regular session isn't scheduled to meet until January. In a statement, the Data Center Coalition, an industry group, called for state regulators to, quote, move swiftly to complete the audit. Rice University political scientist Mark Jones says even though there's controversy about the benefits of data centers, they contribute to the Texas economy.
22: The governor does have to balance the intense opposition of a small but vocal group of Texans combined with unease among a larger group of Texans with the actual economic benefits that data centers provide.
19: Data center opponents could face an uphill battle in the next legislative session, Jones says, as the industry hires top lobbyists. Still, he says, the governor's backing could give these communities a boost. For NPR News, I'm Natalie Weber in Houston.
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2: 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Coming up on the show, former students at Interlochen High School, an elite arts boarding school in Michigan, have made nearly 70 allegations of sexual abuse by adults affiliated with the school. The accounts span from the 1950s to the 2010s.
3: I don't even know how differently my life would have gone had this event not occurred.
2: Hear from the school's administration coming up in about 17 minutes. 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
1: 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I'm Scott Detrow.
2: And I'm Juana Summers. Van Newkirk has a very serious job at The Atlantic, where he's a senior editor, but he also just really loves butterflies. And we're talking about monarch butterflies, to be specific, so much so that he spent time with them in Mexico to get an update on the state of the monarch butterfly in 2026. And here's some big news. Those butterflies, they're back in a big way. Van Newkirk wrote about his trip for The Atlantic, and he's here with us in studio to tell us exactly what he found. Hi. So, Van, I mean, this trip sounds incredible. How did it come together?
3: So, I have been interested in the monarch butterflies for my entire life. So, I'd seen over the years, the numbers have been declining pretty dramatically. And I really wanted to go to see the overwintering grounds in Mexico sort of before they may disappear. But as it turned out, the year I chose to actually go, they were doing a little bit better than before.
2: When you think about the monarch population today, what are some of the biggest challenges out there?
3: So the populations have been, they've been increasing for the past 2 years, but that is from an all-time low. And the biggest challenges right now is it's climate change. So now climate change, even if you do replant the trees and all the milkweed, it might make milkweed unable to grow in some places, even in yards where people have planted it. And it may destroy the forests in Mexico. So we really have, everything seems to always come back to this one giant global issue. And I wanted to focus on one facet of it.
2: So, Van, for people who don't know as much about monarch butterflies as you do, why are they so important to the natural world, to our ecosystem?
3: Well, when you think about the monarch, they're sort of an indicator based on how well they are doing. So this is a species that can tell us about the conditions in Mexico, the conditions in the Midwest, and the conditions in Canada. That's a very important species. There are very few that give us that much range of information.
2: I know that you got to track three butterflies on your trip. Tell us about that.
3: So thanks to this new technology, these trackers that are about the size of a grain of rice, they put them on the backs of the butterflies with eyelash glue.
2: Oh, wow.
3: So now we have another use case for eyelash glue. And now with these trackers, we can see almost exactly where the butterflies are going. And so I took the opportunity to follow three butterflies from the Sierra Chinqua sanctuary in Mexico.
2: I love the names. I understand you may have had a little bit of a hand in helping name them. Is that right?
3: Yes. My daughter's 6 years old, and I asked her what we should name them. And so the first one was easy. That was Cinderella. Mm-hmm. The second, she thought for a moment, and she knows the Very Hungry Caterpillar by heart. And so she said Eric Carle.
2: Perfect. Is there anything you learned on your trip and in your reporting that surprised you?
3: One thing that really surprised me was the role of avocados. The forest where they go to winter, those are very tempting targets for people to burn or clear in order to grow avocados. So if you've eaten avocados in the U.S., you've likely eaten avocados that were grown sometimes illicitly on the land where the butterflies need to come for the winter.
2: We have been speaking with Van Newkirk. He's a senior editor for The Atlantic and a known butterfly enthusiast. Van, thank you.
3: Thank you.
1: This summer, a court in the Chinese city of Guangzhou sided with a graphics designer who was replaced by AI and ruled the dismissal was unlawful. Similar court decisions have happened across several Chinese cities and are being hailed as victories for workers' rights. But as NPR's Jennifer Pak reports from Beijing, workers still have a lot to be anxious about.
4: Economics graduate Eloan Wu is no stranger to AI. I use chatbots, she says, to help with my homework before. But when Wu got a recent internship at an AI startup in eastern China's Anhui province, she suddenly felt her AI skills were close to zero. It was a huge shock for me, she says, because I didn't know.

0: how advanced AI was already. I feel very afraid. She's been documenting these feelings on the social media platform Xiaohongshu. Will I be replaced by AI, she writes. It's a similar concern in the US, but in China, the push to adopt AI comes from the top leaders, and firms here are deploying AI at a scale that far outpaces those in America. Now the courts are stepping in. Take this case in eastern China's Hangzhou City, as reported by state broadcaster CCTV. A tech worker identified by the court only as Mr. Zhou was a quality assurance supervisor working with AI large language models. Eventually, AI took over his work, and the company dismissed him, which the Hangzhou Intermediate People's Court deemed illegal. Judge Shi Guoqiang, who presided over the case, told CCTV, introducing AI to reduce costs is not automatic grounds for a company to end an employee's contract. Similar cases in China have seen courts side with workers. Legal protection is necessary, says student Wu, but thinks it'll take some time to get right. Overall, Chinese laws are very protective of workers, says Guang Li at the global law firm Taylor Wessing's Munich office. He specializes in Chinese employment and labor laws.
1: If you compare to Germany, to Europe, to the US, to some extent, it is even more protective for employees.
0: The issue is enforcement, says Eli Friedman, professor of global labor and work at Cornell University.
2: The state does not have the capacity or, frankly, the interest to rigorously enforce its own laws.
0: Chinese workers, he says, are vulnerable. Like Mr. Zhou's story. He may have won his case, but he's also 35. That's considered old for many Chinese tech companies. He might struggle to find work in China's sluggish economy. Nearly one in six grads couldn't find a job in June. Wu's now pursuing a master's degree. China's job market is already competitive, she says. AI just intensifies that competition. And it's only going to get worse, as China and the US are locked in an AI race. Again, Professor Friedman.
2: You can't say that we want to dominate these industries in the future and then start clutching your pearls when people use those things to replace workers.
0: As for Wu, every day she listens to a podcast or watches a video related to AI to keep on top of the latest.
3: Keep learning.
0: Keep learning, she says. Experiencing AI and learning its limitations might make it less scary. It's keep up, she says, or get left behind. Jennifer Pak, NPR News, Beijing.
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8: It's
3: That's All Things Considered from NPR News. I'm Juana Summers.
8: And I'm Scott Detrow. It's the 100th anniversary of the legendary Route 66. We take a journey down the length of the historic highway.
9: Highway 66 is the main migrant road. Refugees from dust to shrinking land.
3: That story's coming up after the summary of the day's news.
10: Live from NPR News in Washington, I'm Linda Kenyon. A U.S. military base in South Carolina has been renamed after the late U.S. Senator Lindsey Graham. Defense Secretary Pete Hegseth says Joint Base Charleston is now Joint Base Lindsey Graham.
11: Those gray tails that say Charleston, now when they land in far-flung places, will say Graham. The world will remember that name.
10: Joint Base Lindsey Graham includes an Air Force base and a naval weapons station. Graham, who died last month, served in the Air Force, Air National Guard, and Reserves. He also represented South Carolina as a U.S. Senator for 23 years. Before that, he served in the U.S. House of Representatives for 8. The Trump administration is putting more than $180 million towards schools and trade programs in the mining industry. As NPR's Janaki Mehta reports, President Trump wants to boost domestic production of minerals and batteries.
12: The money will go towards 14 mining schools across the country to bolster the mining workforce, which President Trump said was dwindling in the U.S.
13: For years, mining schools and colleges that are essential to training the future leaders of this industry have been absolutely and sadly disappearing.
12: The administration has been pushing to increase the U.S. domestic production of minerals like lithium, graphite, and silicon to build weapons, cars, and semiconductors to compete with China, which dominates the industry. $80 million in grants for these schools is coming from the Pentagon, while the other $100 million will come from the Department of Energy. Janaki Mehta, NPR News.
10: A new proposal will require food manufacturers to notify the FDA before introducing new food additives like colors, flavorings, and sweeteners to processed foods. The change would reverse a decades-old policy allowing companies to self-certify that new ingredients are safe. That policy has long been criticized by health advocates. This is NPR.
6: I'm Monica Esquivel with Boise State Public Radio News. This summer has seen the biggest outbreak of the parasite Cyclospora in U.S. history. That has Idaho health officials urging extra safety in the preparation of food, particularly produce.
14: What we've really been seeing this summer is how produce can be impacted. Not all fruits and vegetables carry equal risk for being contaminated with potential bacteria or viruses, or in this case with cyclosporiasis.
6: That's Dr. Catherine Turner, chief of the Idaho Bureau of Environmental Health and Communicable Disease. She says the best advice is to submerge produce in a clean bowl of water for a few minutes and to consider using a baking soda rinse. If you think you're suffering from a foodborne illness, you can report that at the Idaho Health and Welfare website. The Idaho Transportation Department will begin paving State Highway 14 4 miles west of Elk City starting August 17th and continuing through the end of September. Crews will start near milepost 45 and work will occur Monday through Friday between 6 a.m. and 8 p.m. During construction, traffic will be reduced to one lane with flaggers directing vehicles through the work zone, and travelers should expect delays of up to 15 minutes. 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
1: 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I'm Scott Detrow.
2: And I'm Juana Summers. Jeffrey Epstein allegedly found some of his earliest victims at an elite art school in Michigan, Interlochen Center for the Arts. An independent report commissioned by the school shows that the abuse did not start or end with Epstein. NPR's Ava Berger has the story and a warning. The story contains a description of sexual abuse.
3: Former Interlochen students made some 70 allegations of sexual abuse by nearly 50 adults affiliated with the school. Those allegations are from the 1950s all the way to the 2010s, according to the outside law firm's report. One of the students who was abused is Paul Bush. In 2004, he was recruited to Interlochen at 15 from a dance studio in Dayton, Ohio.
4: It was such an honor. I mean, it was so exciting. It was overwhelming. It was, at that point, my prayers being answered.
3: It would take less than a year for that excitement to be replaced with shame and isolation. Bush is sharing his experience publicly for the first time with NPR. He says the same ballet teacher who recruited him to the boarding school, Thomas Clower, was the one who abused him. Clower showered him with special attention immediately, Bush says. Mentorship, classes, and alone time in Clower's office. Bush describes emails that became more and more personal.
4: It's really hard to differentiate what's appropriate and what's not until it's too late.
3: One cold spring day, Bush, who had turned 16, and a 15-year-old student named Nellie Salisbury went over to Clower's house. Salisbury told NPR she remembers feeling chosen.
5: He's the best dance teacher at Interlochen. Like, he's the one everyone loves.
3: They sat on the couch to watch a movie. Bush says Clower casually put a blanket over the two of them, then molested him.
4: My heart was like beating out of his chest, and I think that's when I was really like, I froze.
3: When Bush recoiled, he says Clower stood up and went to the bathroom. Salisbury remembers Bush turning to her when they were alone. He looked scared, she said.
5: And then Paul looks at me and says, "What do I do? Help me."
3: Looking back, Bush said he still struggles to understand how a trusted mentor at a respected institution could abuse him.
4: He wanted me, and he took me, and it didn't even matter that someone else was watching it happening.
3: Salisbury told her parents, and they called the school. The school later reported it to law enforcement. Bush remembers being called into an administrator's office. School administrators had already called his parents, and Bush says they demanded he tell his parents what happened.
4: The feeling was, I'm in trouble, I did something wrong, which is probably the worst thing to feel in that, because that only leads to more shame, guilt, isolation, and fear, you know? I mean, it was just paralyzing.
3: When Interlochen released the outside law firm's report last month, the school named Clower because he pleaded guilty. He was sentenced to 90 days in jail for attempted fourth-degree criminal sexual conduct, a misdemeanor. He was added to a sex offender registry, and Interlochen fired him. Clower did not respond to NPR's requests for comment. But he was teaching youth ballet as of last month, according to social media posts from a Texas dance school called the Ballet Academy of Texas. A parent of a former student at that school, Mike Skaggs, said he confronted Clower last year about his past at Interlochen. Skaggs recorded it.
6: Then the first thing that comes up when you Google your name are those newspaper articles about what happened at that academy.
3: Skaggs says in the recording he saw Clower had pleaded guilty. He'd heard that Clower had previously said the kids made it up, and Clower said that's true. Clower then gave his account of the incident.
7: I was in my house, 30 below zero, and we all got under a blanket, the girl and the boy and me. And I put myself in a place where I was too close to the kids, in that we were freezing. I mean, I didn't even think, oh, this is going to look horrible.
6: Yeah,
7: that didn't look horrible. What happened was the girl thought that something happened underneath the blanket, and then she called her parents.
3: The ballet school, which listed Clower as an instructor at the time the law firm's report came out, did not respond to NPR's requests for comment. Interlochen says that its school today is, quote, fundamentally different from the one in the report. Interlochen's president, Trey Devi, spoke to NPR member station Interlochen Public Radio.
8: The systems available and the avenues to make reports are clear and they're visible.
3: Bush, the former student who was abused, spent two more years at Interlochen, and he said he never received counseling and doesn't remember anyone at the school asking if he was okay. Interlochen wouldn't speak specifically to Bush's case, but apologized for the harm that community members experienced. Now, Bush is 37, and he has spent 21 years reckoning with the abuse at the prestigious boarding school that was supposed to be safe for him. He went to Juilliard and was a professional dancer for over a decade. But behind that success, he masked his emotions with substances and recently completed a recovery program.
4: I don't even know how differently my life would have gone had this event not occurred.
3: He said he feels the report and the school's response to it is not enough for the victims.
4: They get to do the story, they get to edit, and then they get to present it, and then they get to say case closed. That is completely unacceptable, because guess what? My life is still open.
3: Interlochen says it's offering future counseling for alumni affected by the abuse. That has come too late for Bush, but he has come forward now, he says, hoping that others who were abused might feel less alone. Ava Berger, NPR News.
1: Americans are increasingly frustrated with the U.S. political system, and a new poll backed by Election Reformers finds voters are open to some big changes. The survey found majority support for changing the structure of Congress in a way that could curtail partisan redistricting and increase the number of political parties. NPR's Ashley Lopez reports.
9: Dustin Wall is with an advocacy group called Fix Our House. He's been working for years to get lawmakers to consider changes to how the U.S. House is elected. He says voters are frustrated with the status quo.
10: People are understanding that gerrymandering is getting worse, that polarization is getting worse, that elections are less competitive between the two parties than ever before, and so voters are feeling increasingly helpless.
9: One solution he's been pushing is moving Congress toward proportional representation. It's a system used in most democracies that basically elects multiple representatives in a single district, and the seats in that single district are divvied up in proportion to a party's vote share. Wall's group partnered with the liberal think tank New America to pull 1,000 voters on this. Proportional representation was supported by a margin of 2-1. Lee Drutman with New America says that's even though pollsters walked respondents through various trade-offs, including that this system can sometimes lead to more extreme political parties and more parties in general that would have to work together.
11: For every one of those questions, people prefer the proportional system with multiple parties, even if it leads to coalition government that is maybe not quite as efficient.
9: Jocelyn Kiley with Pew Research Center says, at least in theory, Americans are open to a lot of different reforms.
12: Now, often when things move from theory to practice, they hit some resistance as people want to understand exactly how that reform will impact them.
9: Wall with Fix Our House says alternatives to political systems are not widely discussed in the U.S. In fact, only 2% of participants in the poll could name proportional representation off the top of their heads.
10: But when asked about the kind of underlying values beneath it and the component parts, there was widespread support from all across the political spectrum.
9: There are multiple bills in Congress that would move the U.S. to a proportional representation system. All are backed only by Democrats and therefore face significant hurdles. But Wall and Drutman say this polling shows room for a national conversation. Ashley Lopez, NPR News.
2: You're listening to All Things Considered from NPR News. On a recent whitewater rafting trip, paddlers worked together to stay afloat while bridging personal and political divides. The crews are made up of people from different backgrounds and political ideologies. Kat Bolas from member station WVIA joined them as they navigated the rapids and their differences in the Pennsylvania Poconos.
13: The paddling lesson begins on dry ground as Team Democracy founder Ken Powley stands on the bench of a picnic table. The paddlers, some with years of whitewater experience, others who have never been on a river, sit around him in shorts and sun shirts. They smooth sunscreen onto their faces and legs as he tells them what he learned at a democracy summit.
14: The idea surfaced about how, as Americans, despite all of our differences, we really should try to think and talk and act as if we're all in the same boat together.
13: Pauli and his co-founder Chris Newland have a combined 100 years of whitewater guide experience. They've been in many boats with many people of many backgrounds over many years. They took the idea from the conference literally and formed Raft for America. They now host floats and conversations on rivers around the country.
14: I'm sure every one of us over the last 10 years has been in a conversation that went south or been afraid to get into a conversation because of what the pushback might be. And we need to get beyond that.
13: At a state park, five strangers assemble to paddle together, face their first challenge, launch the red rafts into the Lehigh River. Guide Jerry Downs warns them they might get wet as they push the raft into the cold water. Now seated in the boat, everyone grabs a paddle.
15: If you paddle together, we actually go places.
13: Chris Newland steers the conversation between a Pennsylvania state senator, a Philadelphia Eagles fan, and a Washington, D.C. resident.
16: Have you ever felt misunderstood in a political discussion? And how?
17: Yeah, you never.
18: Every day.
19: Yeah, I was like,
17: that's why you get paid.
19: Isn't that standard?
13: The more challenging rapids, quiet conversations, but don't stop the paddlers from working together.
15: All right, so we're just going to ride this roller coaster down.
13: Midway through, the paddlers guide the boats to the aptly named Lunch Rock and stop for sandwiches, cookies, and chips. Scott Shigioka, a Hawaii native by way of Los Angeles, who describes himself as queer, sits with Republican State Senator Dave Argel, who grew up in Pennsylvania's coal country. Shigioka admits he's always assumed that Republicans don't care about conservation. Argel told Shigioka about legislation he tried to get passed to clean up trashed tires.
20: That was probably one where, they were probably ranting and raving about, Republicans destroying the environment. But I'm talking about cleaning up tire piles.
13: After lunch, the crews paddled through the last of the rapids. Back at the campground, they change out of wet clothes for a cookout and to continue conversations about what they learned on the river. Nish Bharat is a DACA recipient who came to the U.S. from India when he was 3 years old. He was only nervous to get on the boat because he can't swim. His crewmates were interested in his story.
21: If they run into another dreamer in the future, if they see it on the news, now they're alert to it because they know somebody that's going through that system right now.
13: Wayne Codner is the mayor of a small borough near Allentown.
22: I feel like it's just enhancing my knowledge of what's going on in the world.
13: Codner says folks in his boat discussed farming, the state of the economy, and generational gaps. For NPR News, I'm Kat Bolis in Pennsylvania's Pocono Mountains.
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0: This is Boise State Public Radio News. Coming up on hour two of All Things Considered, last week, a federal judge formally dismissed felony charges against David Hearn, one of the people accused of vandalizing the reflecting pool at the Lincoln Memorial.
25: If it can happen to Davey, it could happen to you or me or anyone.
0: A conversation about the case with Hearn and his lawyer in about 16 minutes. 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
0: Tonight in Ketchum, mostly clear with a low around 50. Tomorrow, sunny with a high near 90 and patchy smoke between 10 a.m. and 3 p.m.
2: 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I'm Juana Summers.
1: And I'm Scott Detrow. This year marks the 100th anniversary of the legendary Route 66. In 1984, as the last stretch of the highway was being bypassed by the federal interstate system, the Kitchen Sisters, Davia Nelson and Nikki Silva, traveled the length of 66 and made a documentary for NPR. Today, we're re-airing a portion of their homage to this historic American ghost road. Our narrator is actor David Selby.
5: John Steinbeck called it the Mother Road, 66, the first continuous span of paved highway linking east and west. From the corner of Jackson Boulevard and Michigan Avenue in Chicago, it ran more than 2,000 miles to the Pacific Ocean. From its beginnings in the 1920s until the federal interstate system replaced it 50 years later, U.S. 66 was the most traveled route in the country. Today, all that remains are unconnected fragments of the old road and memories of the highway that was once known as the Main Street of America.
6: My first wife and I were eating at a Howard Johnson's.
5: Songwriter Bobby Troup.
6: And looking at the road map, and she looked at it and said, why don't you write a song about Route 40? And I said, well, that's kind of silly because we're going to pick up Route 66 right outside of Chicago and then take it all the way into Los Angeles. So we're driving along. She said, get your kicks on Route 66. I said, God, that's a marvelous idea for a song. And then I thought, oh, if you ever plan a motor west, travel my way, take the highway, that's the best, get your kicks on Route 66. And I finished, it winds from Chicago to L.A., more than 2,000 miles all the way. They have a scale on road maps, you know. I remember taking a ruler and seeing how many inches it was from Chicago to L.A. and it was over 2,000, so I got over 2,000 miles away. I get your kicks on
7: Route 66. In the year of 1926, when the government named it Route 66, it was barely just Caltrails, but they still called it Route 66. Their ultimate goal was just to have a two-lane paved highway from Chicago to your west coast.
8: That was back when there wasn't any highways hardly, see. 66 was just boards. And one car at a time could travel on those boards, see, over the desert.
5: As work on the highway began, a 66 association was formed by the owners of businesses and attractions to develop and advertise the route. Jack Cutbirth was the executive secretary of the 66 Association for over 30 years. Jack's wife, Gladys.
7: He was called Mr. 66. He promoted it from the time he got up of a morning till he went to bed at night. He just ate it up. He lived it. That was his first love. I came second.
5: Another 66 booster was Lyman Riley, who worked the cave and cavern business in the Ozarks for over 50 years.
18: It was the Main Street of America. This is what we tried to get people to believe, that, well, you have the side streets and so forth, but the main attractions were all on 66. Grand Canyon, Petrified Forest, Santa Monica Beach.
7: In the early days, they had a lot of curio shops. They were thick between here and California. They would offer anything from a pit full of rattlesnakes to Indian moss.
18: Well, there was one right out of Afton, Oklahoma. They had unusual chickens. Some of them taught the chickens to ring bells, play pianos, and anything to get you to stop so they get you into a bunco game. One of the best ones was at Sanders, Arizona. The signs all along the way, see the burl with a human head.
5: The hard times of the 1930s found thousands of people on the road traveling Route 66. For some, it was a way out, a long path west, away from the dust and depression of Oklahoma, Arkansas, and Texas. For others, like musician Clarence Love, Route 66 was a way of life.
26: First, when I came in, I didn't have any clubs here. So I opened up a club. I named the Clarence Love Lounge, and it was an instant hit in the city of Tulsa. Jam session, Lionel Hampton, Buddy Johnson, Route 66 Boy, Nat King Cole, top musicians. Those were bands that traveled 66.
3: I remember the particular evening of April the 14th, 1935, that this dust storm here blowed up.
5: Singer and songwriter, Woody Guthrie.
3: We had seen dust storms of every other different color, flavor, description, shade, design, and I'm telling you, it got so black when that thing hit, they just said, well, this is the end. This is the end of the world.
9: Where's my folks, Muley?
10: Why, they gone.
11: Going out to California. Your folks, my folks, everybody's folks.
12: When I think of the 30s, the Depression, and the move westward by the Okies, Arkies too, those from Arkansas, to the land of milk and honey, California, all of us think of that highway, Highway 66.
5: Historian and writer Studs Terkel.
12: That's the one that John Steinbeck, of course, memorializes in his great novel of the 30s, The Grapes of Wrath. Highway 66 is the main migrant road. Refugees from dust and shrinking land. 66 is the mother road, the road of flight.
3: That 66 highway, the Will Rogers Road, it's lined with jalopies as far as you can...
5: Greg Ganning grew up in Chicago, taking family vacations along Route 66.
14: We would take off for our heaven on earth spot, the Mickey Mantle Holiday Inn in Joplin, Missouri. It was a shrine for my brother and I.
16: We had my trophies all around the walls. It was called the dugout, which was the lounge.
5: Mickey Mantle.
16: Then we had a Yogi Berra suite and a Billy Martin suite and a Whitey Ford suite. I guess probably the most important thing that ever happened to me is I started playing for the Baxter Springs Whiz Kids. Their ballpark was right on Highway 66. Tom Greenway, who was a Yankee scout, was driving by there one day when we was having a game, and I hit three home runs. All three of them went in the river, which was a long ways off. If it hadn't been for Highway 66, I probably wouldn't have been a Yankee.
5: October 1984.
27: This weekend, near Williams, Arizona, the last 5 miles of Route 66 will be bypassed. It will be possible to drive from Chicago to Los Angeles without a stoplight.
5: From John Steinbeck's The Grapes of Wrath.
12: And here's a story you can hardly believe, but it's true and it's funny and it's beautiful. There was a family of 12 and they were forced off the road. They had no car. They built a trailer out of junk and loaded it with their possessions. They pulled it to the side of 66 and waited. And pretty soon, a sedan picked them up. The man who pulled them fed them. And that's true. But how can such courage be and such faith in their own species? Very few things would teach such faith. The people in flight from the terror behind. Strange things happen to them. Some bitterly cruel and some so beautiful that the faith is refired forever.
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1: Davey Hearn, the man at the center of the dropped case of alleged reflecting pool vandalism, on what it's like to be targeted by the president.
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1: I'm Scott Detrow.
2: And I'm Juana Summers. Ahead, the latest on the earthquake in Colombia and where things stand in the Iran war negotiations.
1: And we'll look ahead to two primary elections.
2: Alabama voters picked their candidates this week in a newly drawn congressional map made possible by a Supreme Court ruling.
15: The fact that the Republicans have an ability to regain the seat is great. I love it.
1: Minnesota voters are casting ballots, too.
2: The state's open Senate race has been defined by this year's ICE operations in the Twin Cities.
17: We can stand with the immigrant community, and not just when it's politically expedient for us.
1: That and more coming up after this newscast.
19: Live from NPR News in Washington, I'm Ryland Barton. Iran says it is close to a final deal with Oman to reopen the Strait of Hormuz, but before that happens, Iran has some tough conditions for the U.S., NPR's Hadil Al-Shalchi reports.
20: Among other demands, Iran wants the U.S. to lift a naval blockade and sanctions and pay it reparations for war damages, high prices for the United States. Asla Aydan Tashbash is a fellow at Brookings Institution who's been following the talks. She says with this set of tough conditions, Iran wants to force President Trump to cave as he heads into the midterms with a weakened economy and an angry base.
21: Iran wants to use this time, use their leverage, but also the midterm calendar, for a stronger agreement that establishes their sovereignty over Hormuz.
20: Iran's strategy may come with some of their own risk. If it doesn't strike a deal soon, Iran could face more internal unrest as its economy gets worse. Hadil Al-Shalchi, NPR News, Istanbul.
19: Russia and Ukraine continue to launch deadly airstrikes that the other side simply can't stop. Offensive attacks far outstrip air defenses, and there's no sign this huge gap will be closed anytime soon. Ukraine continues to push for its allies, especially the U.S., to send more Patriot missile systems, but they've been made more scarce by the Iran war, as NPR's Greg Myrie explains.
22: Ukraine has run out of defensive missiles just as Russia is ramping up its production of offensive missiles. Now, about 20 countries have Patriots, but the Trump administration is not sending any of them now. No other country is publicly pledging to help Ukraine. The U.S. stockpiles are way down because of the war in Iran. European countries have provided some previously, but have limited stocks and appear unwilling to part with them now. So Ukraine is talking about building a new anti-missile system with European countries, but this is complicated and will take time. There's talk about testing a new missile, but not until the middle of next year.
19: NPR's Greg Myrie reporting. Nearly 30 years after Tupac Shakur's death, a trial started today for the man accused of orchestrating his killing. Steve Futterman reports.
23: Dozens of potential jurors jammed the courtroom as lawyers began the process of selecting a jury. Dwayne Davis, a former gang leader, is accused of putting together a plot to go after Shakur assaulted another gang member. Some of Shakur's relatives were at the courthouse, including his cousin William Lassane. He is reluctant to call this justice being served.
24: We're here 30 years later, so justice is a little bit weakened. I think now I would prefer to call it accountability, that accountability may be served.
23: The prosecution case will center on Dwayne Davis's own words from his memoir and interviews where he says he supplied the gun that was used. The defense claims those were embellishments and fabrications. For NPR News, I'm Steve Futterman in Las Vegas.
19: This is NPR News.
28: I'm Monica Esquivel with Boise State Public Radio News. Store shelves are lined with school supplies this time of year, and some already have decorations for Halloween. But Forest Service workers in Idaho are thinking about Christmas. Lauren Patterson reports on a call for handmade ornaments needed for the Capitol Christmas tree in Washington, D.C.
4: Ornaments are being shipped into small town Kamiai, Idaho, to help decorate the People's Tree, the towering evergreen that stands in Capitol Square to represent the people of the United States. That tree will be harvested from Idaho this year. Katie Bauer is a recreation management specialist for the Nez Perce Clearwater National Forests. She's been unboxing some of the latest designs.
6: I love seeing what people can do with things like pop caps and pine cones and things you can find laying around your house. Old CDs, those are shiny and would look great on an ornament.
4: She says they need about 10,000 ornaments to send with the tree, and they have about 2,500 so far. Handmade ornaments can be mailed to the U.S. Forest Service office in Kamiai, Idaho. For Boise State Public Radio News, I'm Lauren Patterson.
28: 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The Idaho Transportation Department will be shifting traffic around the State Highway 16 and State Highway 44 intersection starting Thursday. On August 20th, crews will shift traffic at the State Highway 44 and Moyle Avenue intersection, and work will take place each night between 9 p.m. and 5 a.m., with flaggers directing traffic. The speed limit will be reduced during this time.
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1: 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I'm Scott Detrow.
2: And I'm Juana Summers. We begin this hour with stories about how the Trump administration is responding to unexpected challenges. In a few minutes, we'll hear more about the administration's so far unsuccessful attempts to reopen the Strait of Hormuz 5 months into a war that was supposed to end quickly.
1: But right now, the fight around a smaller body of water, the reflecting pool for the Washington Monument and Lincoln Memorial in Washington, D.C., the one that was overhauled for July 4th, but then algae came back and the new protective coating started peeling under the water.
2: President Trump blamed vandals for the damage, and in the most high-profile case in June, the U.S. attorney in Washington announced a felony charge of destruction of property against a man named David Hearn. Worth pointing out that Hearn was a three-time U.S. Olympian in canoe slalom.
1: Last week, a federal judge formally dismissed that charge after the Department of Justice moved to drop the case, writing that a, quote, botched installation actually caused the damage. Yet President Trump continues to criticize Hearn, writing yesterday on Truth Social that a witness saw him, quote, violently rip the coating. Today, I spoke with Davey Hearn and his legal counsel, Norm Eisen, and I asked him about how this repeated rhetoric from the government is affecting him.
9: It's a hard position to be in as a regular private citizen. Went down to the reflecting pool on a bike ride and just was curious as a concerned citizen about what was happening down there. And, you know, this is just turned into an absurd, farcical situation in our nation's history, I suppose.
1: Yeah. Can you just explain in your words what it was that drew you to the pool, what you physically did or didn't do that day? Because many different interpretations exist out there.
9: Well, I had heard reports for several days, almost a week, I think, that there was a lot of algae blooming in the reflecting pool and that there was a lot of peeling blue coating. I'd been following the renovation project to some extent already because it's kind of right up my alley with the material science type of knowledge I have with my business that I ran.
1: You'd had a waterproofing business of sorts for a long time.
9: Everything you need to build your own canoe or kayak is one of the ways we would describe it.
1: Yeah.
9: And I'll probably leave it to Norm to take it from there.
10: The reason Davey is doing that, Scott, is because the defense team has filed motion after motion proving that the reflecting pool was the same before and after Davey touched it. Our very first motion filed on July 10th, the day after arraignment, introduced photographic proof into the record that, including using the government's own evidence, that the pool did not change before and after. So we told them in our motions again and again and again on Davy's behalf.
1: Let's talk about U.S. Attorney Jeanine Pirro for a few minutes. I want to start with hearing a clip from that initial press conference when the charges were first unveiled. Let's listen to that for a moment. This is several weeks ago at this point.
3: Because one of the most offensive images that I hold in my mind are the images of national monuments that are being defaced, roped, torn down, graffitied, and damaged by individuals.
1: It was clear that this was taking a turn when you were initially arrested, but I'm wondering, Davy, how you sorted through how this became a top-tier presidential concern and how you sorted through the characterization this quickly turned into when you heard Jeanine Pirro talking about it in that scope and that scale.
9: I've been a National Park Service volunteer in the Sienna Canal National Historical Park for almost 20 years now. I visited many, many national parks all across the country, traveling with my family over many years. When I was young, my father was a field geologist in Northern California and Montana before that. And I am aware of, you're supposed to leave nothing but footprints. That's all ingrained into my psyche from a very young age. So to be accused of damaging a national monument like this is completely outrageous for me.
1: Davy, the question I've been wondering the whole time, and I've wanted to ask you, is whether you personally feel like our government is working for you, whether our system of checks and balances is working for you. Because on one hand, you are charged with this crime that I think by all accounts is not tethered to reality. On the other hand, it falls apart under the scrutiny of our federal court system, and it's dismissed. Yes. Is the system working?
9: Yes. Well, on the one hand, we've got a Kafka-esque, Orwellian situation here, but with the power of the law, the power of the courts, and my wonderful team, I feel very well equipped to contest this, to bring democracy back to me.
1: Has the way you feel about this country that you've represented at the Olympic Games, has it changed at all this summer?
9: My confidence is being tested for sure here in what our nation can withstand. But I don't think people are taking this lying down. I've had so much support from all of my biking buddies, my paddling buddies, my neighborhood friends, of course, my family. It's been an overwhelming feeling they have my back.
1: It's David Hearn, along with his legal counsel, Norm Eisen. Thanks to both of you for coming in.
10: Thank you.
9: Thank you.
2: Back now to the war with Iran. President Trump insists a deal that will end the war is imminent. But Iran said this weekend the Strait of Hormuz will not open for shipping until the U.S. corrects its behavior, meaning permanently ending the war, lifting the naval blockade on Iranian ports, withdrawing the military from the area, compensating Iran for damages, and lifting sanctions and frozen assets. Those are dramatic demands. So how might the Trump administration respond? Here to help us answer is Wendy Sherman, former U.S. Deputy Secretary of State with the Biden administration. Thanks for being here.
5: Good to be with you.
2: So, Wendy, I have to say, just listing all of those demands out, that seems incredibly steep. What's your read on what Iran's strategy is here?
5: I think Iran feels that it is holding all of the cards right now. President Trump has responded to those demands with demands of his own, saying that Iran owes the United States money for all of the harm it's done over so many years. And there's no question that Iran has been responsible for the deaths of many Americans and for damages around the world. But where we are right now, Juana, is really no war, no peace. The Strait of Hormuz remains closed. The United States is not likely to meet these new demands. Mm-hmm. The president has said he's going to wait for economic harm to finally get Iran to come to the table. I think he's got a long wait.
2: Now, you mentioned that, I mean, Iran itself is dealing with more severe economic distress, including severe inflation as a result of the U.S. blockade, as well as sanctions. How big of a factor are those domestic elements in further talks as we look ahead here?
5: Well, there's certainly a factor, and sanctions and economic pressure sometimes do bring people to a negotiating table. But one thing the Trump administration has never understood is that Iran is a culture of resistance. That's what created the revolution in 1979. It is now run by what I call the hardliners, the Islamic Revolutionary Guard Corps. And they are not in any rush, nor do they particularly care about their own people. What they care about is control of the Strait of Hormuz, which they have. President Trump took us to a war of choice. The Strait of Hormuz was open before that war. It is now not only closed, but in the hands of Iran.
2: I mean, this war has been going on for more than 5 months now, and we've heard President Trump claim that a deal is imminent several times. Of course, there has not been one. And I know, Wendy, that you have sat across the table from Iranian diplomats in high-stakes bargaining situations like this one. So given that background and that experience, what do you think it is that's going on behind the scenes that is preventing a lasting deal?
5: Well, there's no doubt that Pakistan, even Turkey, Oman, are trying to get the parties through back channels to come to some agreement around the Strait of Hormuz, but I don't see it as imminent. In fact, the Iranians' leader, Mashtaba, has just appointed really hardline leaders of the Islamic Revolutionary Guard Corps and other high-ranking positions in the government, so I don't see Iran backing down. They can get enough of their own oil out through nefarious means, and they know they have the whole world hanging on what they're going to do. They are very tough negotiators. Sitting across the table from them is no easy feat. It took us 18 months to get to the Joint Comprehensive Plan of Action. I don't see anything happening anytime soon. Sadly, I wish the president would find his way to get the Strait open for the good of Americans' gasoline prices and grocery prices, but I don't see him being willing to do what's necessary to make that happen and to bring this war to an end.
2: Wendy, we've got just about a minute left here. I will note that you were the lead negotiator on the JCPOA under President Obama. What would it mean for U.S.-Iran relations to end this conflict without nuclear provisions?
5: It would be pretty devastating. It's true that the 60% highly enriched uranium is under rubble right now, but you can't bomb away knowledge. Iran knows how it knows what to do and is likely to put whatever economic means they have towards rebuilding their nuclear capability. And I think this hardline government will probably decide the only deterrent it needs is a nuclear weapon. So it's quite serious.
2: Wendy Sherman, former U.S. Deputy Secretary of State, thanks so much.
5: Thank you.

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1: Hi, I'm Gemma Gaudette. Coming up tonight at 8 on Idaho Matters. How is all this wildfire smoke impacting our lungs and our hearts, and what can we do to protect ourselves? And later on, we're heading to Gooding County for our Idaho 44 project. We'll see you tonight at 8.

0: 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I'm Monica Esquivel. Coming up on All Things Considered, the race of Minnesota's open Senate seat is heating up between two Democratic candidates, and their campaigns are shaping up to be less about affordability and more about immigration.
1: I understand the value of wanting to kind of toe a line and not upset certain extremes, but it just wasn't cutting it for me.
0: Hear more from voters coming up in about 17 minutes. Some of the world's richest people hold the most power in the Trump administration, despite being unelected. Author and investigative journalist Casey Michel says the rise of billionaire oligarchs explains everything from widening inequality to renewed imperial ambitions. Next time on 1A, what happens when the nation's wealthiest forge ties with political leaders? Stay informed at 9 a.m. tomorrow morning on Boise State Public Radio News.
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0: The special election is the result of redistricting pushed through after the U.S. Supreme Court removed race as a consideration for drawing district lines, but allowed for partisan gerrymandering. NPR's Debbie Elliott reports.
1: And we have some information.
2: Willie Dixon and Mary Gatson are sitting in the fellowship hall of Beulah Primitive Baptist Church in Lowndes County, awaiting a congressional town hall and discussing the last minute changes to Alabama's voting landscape.
3: I think we're in the same congressional district.
4: I don't think once they draw the lines, it's going to be different.
2: Mary Gatson is right. Under new maps adopted by the Alabama legislature in May, Lowndes County is moving from the 7th congressional district to the 2nd. Dixon and Gatson worry the outcome will be to disperse and discourage black voters who tend to vote Democratic.
3: Create enough chaos, people will give up and go home.
4: I think it's very inappropriate. It's the wrong time. No. That's politics, though. That's the name of the game.
3: It's not fair,
4: yeah,
3: by no means.
4: It's not fair. It never has been.
2: They say the fight is nothing new, pointing to Lowndes County's strategic location along the Selma to Montgomery Voting Rights March, a movement that led to passage of the 1965 Voting Rights Act. But in April, the U.S. Supreme Court dismantled a key section of the act when it ruled in a Louisiana case that it's unconstitutional to draw district lines based on race, prompting several southern states to rush to redistrict before midterm elections to consolidate Republican power.
5: This is not about no representation or some representation. It's about fair representation.
2: Democratic Congresswoman Terry Sewell is one of two black Democrats in Alabama's congressional delegation. The other five are all white Republicans. This in a state where black people make up a little over a quarter of the population.
5: It's unacceptable that we are living in an era where the Supreme Court has said that as long as a state articulates a legitimate partisan reason for redrawing a map or drawing a map, that it's okay, even if it discriminates against minorities.
2: The new map creates the most difficult path to re-election for the state's other black member of Congress, Shamari Figures, in the 2nd District. He was first elected in 2024 after black voters sued and federal courts ruled that Alabama's congressional map was discriminatory. Judges created a new district that included the mostly black cities of Mobile and Montgomery. But now the district no longer includes Mobile, Figures' hometown. Even with the odds against him, he's not giving up.
6: There's been a lot of efforts by some to paint this district as a lost cause, yeah, saying that we lost a majority black seat in the state of Alabama. Well, neither is true. The seat was never majority black. It's currently about 47% black. The new district takes that down to about 40% black. And so we represent everybody.
2: Figures is uncontested for the Democratic nomination, but with the promise of a flipped district, now 6 Republicans are running in tomorrow's primary. Before redistricting, there was only one, 29-year-old Hampton Harris.
7: I qualified for this district, got the Supreme Court ruling, qualified for the new district. I was running at one point in essentially half the state, so I was confused as the candidate. For the people that don't really pay attention to politics, I'm sure it's going to be extremely confusing.
2: He's also a little worried about turnout in the sweltering August heat. On full display here in Eufaula, Alabama, where he's come for a candidate forum hosted by Barber County Republicans.
8: We're getting about ready to start. But we've got food in the back, if you will.
2: A big tent is set up behind a historic mansion, the tables adorned with red, white, and blue flowers. Before things get started, candidate Joshua McKee chats with local officials.
9: I'm glad that we've got maps that represent the people now.
10: Well, exactly.
8: Whoever would have thought? We don't have anything in common with Mobile, Alabama.
10: No. Yeah.
8: It's the stupidest thing.
2: Barber County Commissioner Jerry McGilvray is referring to the fact that under the previous map, this East Alabama town on the Georgia state line was in the same district as coastal Mobile on the west side of the state near Mississippi.
9: Both of them.
8: Yeah, they don't want to hear about shrimp boats and deep sea fishing.
2: He says this region is more aligned with rural agricultural interests. The front runner in the contest is State Representative Rhett Marks, a businessman from Enterprise, Alabama, who has President Trump's endorsement. After redistricting, he switched from running in the first congressional district in May to this newly drawn 2nd district. Marks calls it a great opportunity.

0: opportunity.
1: Well, this has been the way this district has been drawn for a long time, generations. And the fact that the Republicans have an ability to regain the seat is great. I love it.
0: It's not just for Alabama, Mark says, but control of Congress could be at stake. Debbie Elliott, NPR News, Eufaula, Alabama.
2: A powerful and deadly 7.4 magnitude earthquake struck Colombia this morning. Reports are still coming in from western Colombia. Authorities say dozens of buildings have collapsed, trapping people inside and forcing thousands to evacuate. NPR's Carrie Kahn reports.
3: The quake struck at 7:34 in the morning, just as commuters headed to work. And as seen in this video posted on social media, students were filing into a school in the western Colombian city of Manizales. People scream and grab onto signs and light posts as cars and buses wobble on undulating streets. A large wing of a tall building teeters, then separates and crashes to the ground, sending a huge plume of dust into the sky. Alejandro Eder, the mayor of Cali, Colombia, says the situation is fluid right now, with rescue crews dispersed throughout the city of around 2 million residents. Speaking to Caracol TV, Eder lists the damages, including more than two dozen buildings collapsed. But he's interrupted by the local newscaster.
4: Alcalde, discúlpenos un momento. Se concretó el rescate.
3: Rescuers had just pulled an elderly woman alive from a crumbled apartment building. She had been trapped for 4 hours under the rubble. Videos throughout the day show large crowds gathering at sites in other cities, too, trying to remove survivors trapped under large piles of concrete and twisted metal. Colombia's new far-right president, just sworn into office on Friday, says he's personally overseeing the disaster. Secretary of State Marco Rubio posted on X that the Trump administration, quote, stands ready to support the people of Colombia and its new president. The disaster comes less than 2 months since Venezuela was hit by a deadly quake, killing more than 6,000 people. But Lucy Jones, a renowned seismologist at the California Institute of Technology, says the two quakes are not connected, just a random yet unfortunate coincidence.
5: So even though this is a 7.4, the maximum shaking was much less than it was in Venezuela.
3: That's because the Colombia quake struck some 65 miles deep, which Jones says can limit damage, but millions of people have been affected by it in some of Colombia's biggest cities. Carrie Kahn, NPR News, Rio de Janeiro.

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1: One paper from last year showed that 14 different types of cancer were increasing in the early onset age group, and that includes some common ones like breast and colorectal cancer, as well as uterine cancer, testicular cancer, pancreatic cancer, and several others.
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7: And I'm Juana Summers. Syria's long civil war inflicted brutal damage on many fronts,
6: including on the country's priceless ancient antiquities.
8: They have tanks here, they have the army, they can rogue, they did anything.
7: A year and a half after the fighting ended, new threats have emerged.
6: That story after this news.
9: Live from NPR News in Washington, I'm Linda Kenyon. We'll be getting some new data this week on the cost of living. NPR's Scott Horsley has a preview.
10: The report is expected to show that consumer prices in July were up about 3.4% from a year ago. That would be a slightly smaller annual increase than we saw in June, but inflation's still uncomfortably high. And now the job market is also showing some signs of weakness. Last week, we learned that employers cut 23,000 jobs in July, and more than 250,000 people dropped out of the workforce last month. Employers are not having to pay as much to attract workers these days. Average wages were up just 3.2% over the last 12 months. So when prices are going up faster than wages, it's no wonder a lot of people feel like they're falling behind.
9: The price of gas, for example, is up due to the war against Iran, and that is creating more inflationary pressures. A new report from an outside law firm hired by the Interlochen Center for the Arts finds sexual abuse allegations that span seven decades. The elite Michigan art school is where Jeffrey Epstein allegedly found some of his earliest victims. NPR's Ava Berger spoke with a victim of abuse at that school.
11: In 2005, 2 months after he turned 16, Paul Bush was molested by his Interlochen ballet teacher. The teacher later pleaded guilty to the abuse.
12: I don't even know how differently my life would have gone had this event not occurred.
11: The big question is, how could this happen at such a well-known institution, a place with successful alums such as Chapel Roan and Josh Groban? The report's findings and Bush's experience provide some indications. In many cases, adults were able to meet alone with students. At the same time, the children at the school had limited communication with their families. They were vulnerable because of their age, sexual identities, and lack of experience, and some were scared to report their abuse. Ava Berger, NPR News.
9: This is NPR News.
4: I'm Monica Esquivel with Boise State Public Radio News. This summer has seen the biggest outbreak of the parasite Cyclospora in U.S. history. That has Idaho health officials urging extra safety in the preparation of food, particularly produce.
13: What we've really been seeing this summer is how produce can be impacted. Not all fruits and vegetables carry equal risk for being contaminated with potential bacteria or viruses, or in this case with cyclosporiasis.
4: That's Dr. Catherine Turner, chief of the Idaho Bureau of Environmental Health and Communicable Disease. She says the best advice is to submerge produce in a clean bowl of water for a few minutes and to consider using a baking soda rinse. If you think you're suffering from a foodborne illness, you can report that to the Idaho. You can report that at the Idaho Health and Welfare website. The Idaho Transportation Department will begin paving State Highway 14 4 miles west of Elk City starting August 17th and continuing through the end of September. Crews will start near milepost 45 and work will occur Monday through Friday between 6 a.m. and 8 p.m. During construction, traffic will be reduced to one lane with flaggers directing vehicles through the work zone, and travelers should expect delays of up to 15 minutes during construction. 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
4: Tonight in Twin Falls, partly cloudy skies, patchy smoke, and a low around 61. Sunny and hot tomorrow with a high near 94 and patchy smoke before 10 a.m. Then in Lewiston this evening, a low around 62, areas of smoke and a widespread haze between 1 a.m. and 4 a.m. Sunny tomorrow with a high near 94, areas of smoke and continued haze between 10 a.m. and 2 p.m.
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7: This is All Things Considered from NPR News. I'm Juana Summers.
6: And I'm Scott Detrow. Today, President Trump signed a new executive order that once again tries to scramble how children are vaccinated against dangerous infectious diseases in the United States. The move is being welcomed by vaccine critics, but it's being condemned by many public health and infectious disease authorities. NPR health correspondent Rob Stein joins us now. Hi, Rob.
15: Hey there, Scott.
6: So the administration has been trying to make drastic changes in childhood vaccinations since Trump returned to office. What does this latest order say?
15: Yes, so this order is essentially trying to once again rip up what's known as the childhood vaccine schedule, which is basically the Bible that pediatricians have been following for decades to protect kids against a long list of very dangerous infections. You know, that includes measles, mumps, tetanus, polio, and whooping cough. These diseases terrorized parents and children for generations, but had largely been vanquished by vaccines. But this executive order would upend all that. It would reduce the number of federally recommended vaccines from 17 to 11. Vaccines against diseases like measles, mumps, and whooping cough would still be recommended, but immunizations for potentially life-threatening diseases like hepatitis and RSV would only be recommended for kids who are at a high risk, and others, like for rotavirus, flu, and COVID-19, would be left to individual parents to decide with their doctors. But that's not all that this would do, Scott.
6: Okay, tell me what else it would be doing.
15: So it calls for breaking up the so-called MMR vaccine. That shot protects kids against measles, mumps, and rubella in one shot. This executive order calls for administering those shots separately so they can be spaced out over multiple visits. Here's what Trump said during the Oval Office signing today.
16: Large amounts of vaccine, large amounts of, like, vats of vaccine are currently pumped into your child's body. And we're doing 20% of that at each visit. And we'll let time elapse between visits so the body can handle this massive amount of fluid being pumped in.
15: This order would also call for steps to reduce state requirements for vaccines to attend school.
6: I mentioned the reaction at the top. Tell me a little more about what people are saying.
15: Yeah, so anti-vaccine advocates are thrilled, as you might expect. I talked with Brian Hooker. He's the chief scientific officer at the group Children's Health Defense.
17: I'm very happy with the change. I'm very happy that I believe that gold standard science is being done, and we need to, you know, leave no stone unturned. Our children deserve nothing less.
15: But the move is being condemned by most infectious disease and public health experts. They say the safety and effectiveness of vaccines has been proven beyond question, and what the administration is doing will just sow more doubt and confusion among parents. Here's Dr. Andrew Racine from the American Academy of Pediatrics.
18: What's going to happen tomorrow morning when parents walk into their pediatrician's office and ask, well, there's this new executive order. Is there something that's happened that I don't know about? Is there some change that I'm not aware of? Is there something that is different today than yesterday? And the answer to that is no. The science about vaccines and their efficacy has not changed.
15: And Racine and others are especially worried because, you know, dangerous childhood diseases like measles and whooping cough are already resurging.
6: Given all of those questions, walk me through what happens next.
15: Well, first of all, I should say there's currently no way to break up the vaccinations into more individual shots. They just aren't available in this country, and it would take years to make them available. And chances are that this move will be challenged in court like the previous attempts to do this sort of thing. A federal judge in Boston blocked the last attempt, and that litigation is still moving through the courts.
6: NPR health correspondent Rob Stein, thanks so much.
15: You bet, Scott.
7: When Minnesota became the epicenter of the Trump administration's immigration crackdown, it changed the race for the state's open Senate seat. In the Democratic Party, it's another matchup between a progressive candidate and a more moderate opponent. But this one is shaping up to be less about affordability and more about immigration, as Minnesota Public Radio's Clay Masters reports.
19: About 50 volunteers for Congresswoman Angie Craig's Senate primary campaign gather at a backyard barbecue on Saturday afternoon. They're eating burgers and hot dogs before knocking doors in the Twin Cities suburb of Brooklyn Park. Woo! Craig shows up and someone hands her a beer.
20: Oh my goodness. Well, I've been waiting all cycle to say this.
19: She takes a sip.
20: Hold my beer.
19: Craig gives a fiery speech about pushing back against the Trump administration and how she continues to win the state's most competitive congressional seat.
20: Nobody thought a Democrat could win the second district. And to be fair, nobody thought a lesbian mother of four could win the second district. But we came running.
19: Craig's electability is one of the pitches volunteer Jerry Gale makes on voters' doorsteps.
21: One of the issues we have in Minnesota is the separation between the metro area and greater Minnesota. And Angie has shown that ability to reach across that area in her congressional district.
19: Craig talks about how she's better equipped to win in November over her primary opponent, Lieutenant Governor Peggy Flanagan. Craig says Flanagan is more vulnerable because Trump and his allies have targeted Minnesota because of widespread fraud in state and federal social services.
22: I haven't been running the state for the last 8 years, and so Republicans are going to have a really tough time getting that attack to stick to me.
19: The Congresswoman does not bring up immigration in this backyard, which is front and center for voters, seeing ads on the issue constantly. Craig voted in favor of a Trump-backed immigration law, one she says she regrets. Flanagan brings that vote up regularly on the campaign trail.
23: We can stand with the immigrant community, and not just when it's politically expedient for us. And that should be the expectation we have of our leaders.
19: That's Flanagan speaking with campaign supporters Saturday at a St. Paul bar. This is a notable spot because it became a meeting place for concerned neighbors to get organized during the Trump administration's immigration crackdown here. Flanagan says many of those people are now campaigning for her.
23: A lot of those folks who've been part of responding to Operation Metro Surge, to looking out for their neighbors, have now hit the doors because I think that they know that that's a pretty significant contrast in this race.
19: Flanagan earned the endorsement of Minnesota's Democratic Party at its convention earlier this year. Craig did not attend. Many of the delegates were frustrated by Craig's vote on that immigration bill, like daycare center director Kylie Cooper.
24: I understand the value of wanting to kind of toe a line and not take a stance or upset certain extremes, but I had families that were in absolute fear. And to tell them, like, well, we're not going to take a stance on that, or we're not going to be brave, or whatever that was, just wasn't cutting it for me.
19: While the campaigns are talking about electability and immigration, Democratic strategist Abu Amara says it's all about the president in this historically blue state.
25: Donald Trump is the weather in this election, right? The atmospherics. Democrats are trying to figure out, am I going to bring my umbrella? Am I going to wear shorts? Donald Trump is the center of the universe in terms of taking him on, taking back the Senate, so that all of a sudden Democrats have power to do things moving forward.
19: The president is why Craig focuses on her past opposition to his administration. And it's why Flanagan keeps bringing up Trump's immigration policies that boiled over here last winter. For NPR News, I'm Clay Masters in St. Paul.

0: You're listening to All Things Considered from NPR News. Warnings about low T, low testosterone, are all over social media, and the military plans to start screening service members for their hormone levels. NPR's Will Stone reports on who really needs testosterone therapy.
1: A few times, Jamin Brombot suspected he might have low testosterone, so he got his numbers checked. Turned out, they were normal.
2: It was more my sleep and stress and everything else that was causing these symptoms. So
1: Brombot is a urologist at Orlando Health in Florida, so he knows what to look for. Depressed mood, fatigue, reduced libido, weight gain, trouble concentrating, all of these can be signs.
2: Most of the questions are so vague, so it can also be very situational.
1: That's why guidelines recommend that men get tested twice and evaluated by a clinician to consider all the possible causes. Unfortunately, Brombot says that's not always happening.
2: Testosterone has gotten a bad rap because you can just walk into these clinics, get testosterone. They don't even do all the testing. They don't do the follow-up.
1: In fact, one study published in 2022 sent secret shoppers to online clinics. It found most were ready to prescribe, even though the patient in question had normal levels. Social media is full of low T content. It's often framed as a crisis of masculinity, even for younger men. Some clinics tap into these fears and pitch testosterone for optimization, longevity, confidence, focus, and strength.
3: The goal of testosterone therapy isn't peak performance. It's not some drug to promise this fountain of youth.
1: Dr. Helen Burney is director of male sexual and reproductive medicine at Indiana University.
3: It is restoring normal physiology in men who have a true deficiency.
1: She says testosterone isn't just about sexual health either.
3: It's really, really important for our overall health, for muscle, for bone, for energy, for moods.
1: The underlying causes for testosterone deficiency vary. There are some relatively rare medical conditions, for example, related to genetics. For most men, it's not that. Testosterone declines with age, but Burney says in younger and middle-aged men, it's related to more than aging. Obesity, diabetes, sleep apnea, and other medical conditions can all contribute. And while you can try to correct those issues first, that's not always realistic.
3: Think of the 60-year-old guy who's got low testosterone. He's tired. He's overweight. You know, he feels terrible. And now I'm telling him, go to the gym, man. Go work out. Well, it's kind of like pushing a huge boulder up and up Battle Hill, right?
1: So she says sometimes a patient can start testosterone therapy while making these other lifestyle changes too. There are downsides. It suppresses sperm production and over time can lead to permanent infertility. About a decade ago, concerns about heart attack and stroke led drug makers to launch a big safety study. That ultimately did not find an increased risk of major cardiovascular events, though it did find some other harms like fractures. Dr. Steven Nissen is a cardiologist at the Cleveland Clinic who led that trial. He points out they used a gel, not injectables, and made sure testosterone levels did not go above the upper limit of normal.
4: We used the drug in a very specific way, and we have a very reasonable answer. But I would not feel good if our study resulted in the unrestrained use of testosterone in ways that we didn't study.
1: It's a message that can be tough to get across in a culture brimming with high T content. Will Stone, NPR News.

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5: 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I'm Scott Detrow.
0: And I'm Juana Summers. During Syria's civil war, the country's archaeologists risked and sometimes lost their lives in an effort to save tens of thousands of ancient relics across the country from war. But as NPR's Emily Fang reports, since the end of that war more than a year and a half ago, cultural heritage experts are warning that Syria's antiquities are facing new dangers.
6: In times of old, the Syrian town of Marat el-Numan was famed for its colored stone, which went into its breathtaking Byzantine-era mosaics. Before the war, visitors from the world over came to see them. But by 2012 came Syria's civil war, and Marat el-Numan in northwest Syria became a battleground between rebels and government soldiers.
7: They did not care. No museum, no culture.
6: This is Abdelhai Kador, a guide who used to take tourists to visit the mosaics regularly before the war. He points to where a large floor mosaic once was, now trampled by tanks.
7: They have tanks here, they have the army, they can rogue, they did anything.
6: Majd Mazloum, one of the museum's caretakers, says local residents tried to protect the surviving mosaics afterwards. By removing them, wrapping them in mesh, and hiding them. But now that the war is over, these mosaics and Syria's enormous store of ancient treasures are at risk from something else. From looting. Drive across the Syrian countryside outside the ancient cities of Damascus and Aleppo, and you will see fresh holes, mostly dug by hand by Syrians who are treasure hunting. Kador demonstrates how looting happens. We're now on the grounds of Sirjila, a city built in the 5th century but abandoned more than 1,200 years ago. And as we walk through the stone ruins, he pauses every few seconds to tap the earth with a wooden stick. He says for looters, that hollow sound means there could be an empty space underneath, perhaps containing pottery or gold. And soon we come across some haphazardly dug holes.
8: Here's one right in front of me now. Pretty shallow. They must have dug just a few days ago. It looks like they found a jar, broke it open, and took whatever was inside.
6: Heritage experts are worried about this looting.
9: I mean, looting, unfortunately, has exploded since the fall of the regime.
6: This is Amr al-Azim. He's a Syrian archaeology professor at Shawnee State University in Ohio and a longtime advisor to Syria's Museums and Antiquities Agency.
10: Looking at essentially Facebook and other social media platforms.
6: Before arriving in Syria, he showed me public social media groups with hundreds, sometimes thousands of members, featuring artifacts touted as Roman, Byzantine, and Ottoman. These groups have posted more looted Syrian origin antiquities for sale in the last year than any year during the Civil War. That's according to the Antiquities Trafficking and Heritage Anthropology Research Project, or AFAR, a group Azam's part of that's tracking antiquities trafficking. In Syria, Azam says everyone essentially lives on top of an archaeological site, so looting is an easy way to make money.
9: The deterioration in the economic situation.
6: When the economy has stalled since the war ended, and there is little enforcement of long-standing anti-looting laws.
9: Still fairly, you know, fragile security conditions.
6: As the new government struggles to assert control over the country. Ayman Mustafa Nabo, deputy director at Syria's Museums and Antiquities Agency, said in response to an NPR request for comment that the country is making progress in controlling looting. Looting had skyrocketed immediately after the Assad regime collapsed, but Nabo said there's been a, quote, gradual but substantial decline in looting during the second year of the new government, largely because state security forces are working with the Interior Ministry to crack down. Azam disagrees that things are getting better, but he says Syrian authorities are doing what they can with limited resources. He argues cultural preservation is central to helping Syrians heal from a civil war that pitted communities against one another and ruptured society along multiple lines.
9: Social, economic, sectarian, ethnic. When so much has happened to us, the only shared common denominator I see today is our shared common history, our shared past.
6: But even antiquities in Syria's museums are at risk of theft and degradation from moisture and heat. This includes the tens of thousands of statues, cuneiform tablets, and other priceless antiquities saved during the war, an effort in part organized by Mamoun Abdelkarim.
10: In 2012, we preserved all the objects underground in the warehouses.
6: Abdelkarim was Syria's Director General of Antiquities and Museums in Damascus during the first half of the Civil War. He spearheaded an ambitious operation to ferry every museum's cache of ancient objects to the capital for safe storage.
10: Despite the war, the violent, we transported 24,000 objects to Damascus, Homs 15,000, Hama Museum 5,000.
6: And here in Damascus, all of those items remain in storage until the day Syria's museums are restored and their treasures can be safely displayed once again. But that day is likely years off.
9: These all have objects which are stored in them.
6: Azam recently gave me a tour of the subterranean depths under Damascus's National Museum. A lack of money to fix it means much of the museum remains closed to the public.
8: There are these green army ammunition cases stacked up along the sides of the hallway. But inside, it's not ammunition, it's artifacts.
6: Artifacts. Some of the 3 truckloads of statues, reliefs, and mosaics from the ancient city of Palmyra, evacuated by Abdelkarim the night before the extremist group ISIS captured the city for the first time in 2015. That same year, ISIS executed one of Abdelkarim's colleagues, a prominent archaeologist named Khalid al-Assad, because he refused to tell the militants where they had hidden Palmyra's antiquities.
9: Palmyra, there's one that's in here.
6: We lift the wooden lid of one of the ammunition boxes.
8: Oh, wow, there's just...
9: Yeah, just a stone...
8: Stone pillars?
9: Stone, no, it's a stone relief.
8: Stone reliefs inside?
9: Carving, yeah, of a face of a woman.
6: It's a funerary statue, taken from a Palmyran tomb built nearly 2,000 years ago. The likeness of this long-dead woman, bejeweled and in a headdress, looks up at us, nestled in foam. She's been locked away in this basement for more than 10 years, waiting patiently to be seen. Emily Fang, NPR News, Damascus, Syria.

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